persons. What does he mean by that? Well, what does ALL mean? ALL means what? All. And so when he says he desires that all to be saved and to come to the knowledge of the truth, that means he's not excluding anybody. Now, once in a while you hear somebody say, well, God is going to only save the elect. Well, so let's say maybe you're right. So what shall we do? Should we walk around and say, are you elect or non-elect? You elect, not elect. Do you happen to be elect or not elect? First of all, he says all men, but let's just look at it this way. Even if that were true, would his commission to us to share the gospel of the whole world diminish in any way, or would he change it? No. Because even if it were true, you and I would not know who's elected and who's not elected. In fact, you wouldn't even know whether you were or not. So there's nothing but total confusion. The truth is, he makes it very clear. He desires that all men, women, young people be saved and come to a knowledge of the truth. And when I hear people talking and quibbling about whether he meant to all or not all, then I have to stop and think, well, what does the scripture say? Now, here's what I want to say, and I want to make a big point of this. The reason there's so much confusion in the world, religious confusion, is because they've departed from the Word of God. I've never heard it. The reason there's so much confusion in our nation, whether it's political, whether it's religious, economical, whatever it might be, it's because we have decided to depart from the Word of God. God has given us laws by which to live that are for our own good. When we depart from it, when a person says, well, you know, I just don't happen to believe what the Bible says, then what you're doing is you are setting aside the wisdom of God, the knowledge of God, the laws of God, the goodness of God, and you're going to decide to interpret life from your perspective, which is very distorted no matter who you are, because we're all sinners. And so because we've decided that this book is not either very inviting because it puts limitations on how we live, or because we think, and or somebody says, well, it's full of errors, I'm still looking for them. And so they give all kind of reasons. The real truth and the real reason people want to depart from the Word of God, because they are not allowed by God's Word to live a sinful, wicked, vile life and be acceptable in the eyes of God according to God's Word. Now, listen to what he says in Scripture. He desires that everyone come to a knowledge of the Christ. There's a reason for that. So let me give you a couple of scriptures. For example, look in 1 John. Slip on over to 1 John. And I want you to notice a couple of verses here. Because if he desires that we are all saved, there must be a reason for that. And here's what he says in the second chapter of 1 John. My little children, I'm writing these things to you that you sin not. And if anyone sins, we have an advocate with the Father, Jesus Christ, the righteous. An advocate is someone who stands between us and someone else, but in our behalf. Here's what he says. And he himself, listen, and he himself, that is Jesus, is the propitiation or the sacrifice for our sins, and not for ours only, but also for the whole world. When somebody says to you, well, Jesus just died for the elect, what you have to ask is, what does the scripture say? He died for the sins of the whole world, that is for everyone. And there's a reason for that. There's only one person, and I want to show you something very important in a moment, who could die for the sins of the world, because there's only one person who's ever lived a sinless life, and therefore only one person could be that sacrifice. So he says he died for the sins of the whole world. Then what do we quote? We quote very freely John 3:16, which says, for God so loved the world. He's not talking about the earth. He's talking about the world of mankind. For God so loved the world that he gave his only begotten son, that whoever, whosoever, what does that mean? Whosoever believes in him would not perish, but have eternal life, which says there are only two ways to go. You'll either perish or you'll have eternal life. And he so loved us that he gave his only begotten son, that if a person, whoever you may be, would believe in him, you would have the gift of eternal life. He says, for example, in Romans chapter 10, whosoever, Paul says, shall call upon the name of the Lord shall be saved. And so, when you look at these verses and you think, well, all means all, whosoever means whosoever. And then in 2 Peter chapter 3, verse 9, here's what he says. He says, it's not the will of the Father, it's not the desire of God that any person should perish.
Well, watch this. Because we're all sinful, and we all have no way in the world that we could possibly be accepted by holy God in our sinfulness, God must provide a way for us to be made acceptable in His sight. So He says, it's not His will, not His purpose, not His desire that anyone should perish. If that be true, then He has to make some preparation in order for us to be saved. Then, for example, when you go to the book of the Revelation, what you'll find is in that fifth chapter, here are the heavenly hosts singing and praising God and so forth. And the scripture says, worthy are you, speaking of Jesus, to take the book and to break its seal, for you were slain and purchased. You purchased for God with your blood men from every tribe and tongue and people and nation, which says that in the end time, when God wraps it all up, there will be people there from every tribe, tongue, and nation, no matter what, because they have been saved by the grace of God. We're all sinners. We all need the same salvation. God's gracious act, whereby He rescues mankind from his sinful condition. From the guilt of sin, the power of sin, and ultimately from the very presence of sin, and does what transforms our life, makes us a brand new person through faith in Jesus Christ. That's the desire of the heart of God. Now, why would God have that desire if man's okay the way he is? He says, God desires that all men to be saved and to come to a knowledge of the truth. Now, it's not enough just to be saved. God isn't satisfied with just people being saved. And I think many people probably had the same thing happen to them that happened to me when I was saved as a 12-year-old kid. I walked down the aisle, always sat on the second row, gave my life to Jesus Christ. Nobody ever said, now here's what you do. They didn't say, read the Bible. They didn't say, pray. They didn't say, come to church, give money. They didn't say anything. They just sort of left me hanging out there. Well, with the grace of God, He began to speak to my heart very early. He says it's the desire of God that everyone come to, listen, to a knowledge of the truth. Now, knowledge of the truth about what? He wants us to have a knowledge of the truth about Himself. But watch this. You will not understand who God is. You will not understand His ways. You will not understand why He does the things that He does and why He operates in your life the way He does until, first of all, you have acknowledged your sinfulness, accepted Jesus Christ as your personal Savior as the only way to heaven. Until that happens, that's not going to be in this knowledge business. But the simple truth that when you're saved, the Holy Spirit comes into your life to dwell within you, and one of His primary responsibilities is to give you understanding of what happened. Understanding of who God is. Why does He operate the way He operates? Understanding of His Word. He gave us the Holy Spirit in order to enable us to learn how to walk in the Spirit and to walk in obedience to Him and to grow in our Christian life and to become godly men and women. It isn't enough just to be saved for the simple reason He has a work for all of us to do. And you have nothing to share if you do not know who He is. And so many people are so willing to say, well, I got saved and I'm going to heaven, period. That's like stepping into eternal life and then God closing the door behind you and let that be it. No. Listen, He says that we're children and we're to grow in our knowledge and understanding of who He is. It's the desire of the heart of holy, righteous, eternal God for you and me to be saved and then to begin to grow in our knowledge and understanding of Him. And at the same time, as we're growing, sharing it with someone else. So as you think about how much you know about Him, and how much and how many times have you been back to God's Word to say, all right, Lord, I don't understand what you're doing in my life at this point, and show me what's happening. What is it that's going on? He's willing to show us. He says He's willing to show us. It is His desire. Therefore, when a person says, well, you know, I'd like to be saved. I'd like to have eternal life, but I just don't believe God would save me. Why not? Because I've done this and I've done that and I've done the other. And I think about yesterday. We had the memorial service for a member of our church who'd been a deacon in our church a long, long time. This man was a machine gun gangster. When he got saved, I mean, he got saved. And he's been in this church just a few years after he got saved for 30-some years, sitting under the preaching and the teaching of the gospel of Christ. Once he got saved, here's what God did to him.
because he knew all about jails and prisons. And he knew all about wickedness and vileness and robbery and stealing and lying and cheating and killing and all the rest. When God got a hold of him, transformed his life, he couldn't keep quiet. He got in the Word of God, then he began to tell it. He's been to prison after prison, and he'd come in here every Sunday telling me about the prisons he'd been to and how many prisoners got saved. Why? Because they could identify, listen, with his wicked life, but also see if God saved him, he can save anybody. Was he satisfied being saved? No. He couldn't learn enough. Every time he was here, he had his Bible open, his notebook, and what was he doing? He was learning on Sunday and going to the prisons during the week and preaching the gospel. Who taught him to preach? Nobody taught him to preach. You know what? Something was burning on the inside of him. He had to tell his prisoner friends and enemies what Jesus Christ would do for them because of what he did for him. And his bad, horrible background was the foundation of their belief. If God can do it for him, he can do it for me. Thousands and thousands of men have been saved as a result of how God worked in his life. If God desires to save us, listen, he will also equip us, because he never requires of us something that he will not equip us to do. So I just want you to get this in your heart. Whoever you are, wherever you are, it doesn't make a difference what kind of life you've lived. It doesn't make a difference where you are at this point in your life. God, according to his word, desires that you, listen, be saved and come to the knowledge of the truth about who he is, who Jesus is, who the Holy Spirit is, how he works in your life. You can find his will, how he answers prayer, the meaning of God's word. Listen, God is for you, desiring for you to become, listen, conformed to the image of his son. He's got the best in mind for every single one of us. The primary reason you and I are to be sharing the truth is the simple reason God desires everyone to be saved. But listen to what he says secondly. He says, God desires all men to be saved and to come to the knowledge of the truth, for there is one God, one mediator also between God and men, the man Christ Jesus, who gave himself as a ransom for all, the testimony given at the proper time. Now, those two verses are very important. Now, think about it for a moment. If God desires for you and me to be saved, then God must provide a way for us to be saved. Now listen very carefully. Many people will tell you they're all right. They'll say, well, you know, I'm not worried about when I die because I'm going to be okay. Well, on what basis do you say that? Because I haven't been a bad person. Because I do good works and I'm true to my family and I pay my taxes, and they'll give you all this list of things. What I want you to see, my friend, is this. That has absolutely nothing to do with God saving you. Not a thing. You mean to tell me that all of my good works won't count? No. The Bible says not by works of righteousness which we've done, but according to his mercy, provided at the cross, he saves us. He says, for by grace you saved through faith, that not of yourself, it's a gift of God. Not of works, lest any person should boast. There's not a single verse in the Bible that says that God's going to accept you and me on the basis of how good we've done. Now, here's what I want you to remember. He says it's his desire for us to be saved. If it's his desire for us to be saved and to come to the knowledge of the truth, then he must provide it. How does he provide it? Listen carefully. Here's what God says, not somebody else's opinion. He says, for all of us have sinned and come short of the glory of God. We have fallen short. There's no possible way. We came into this world with a sinful nature, bent away from God, not toward God. We've all sinned against him, disobeyed him, rebelled against him, violated the laws of God. So how do we get to God? Simply by doing better? Better in whose eyes? Now listen. Here's the thing you do not understand. That holy God cannot remain in the presence of sin. Therefore, God must do something about this sin issue within ourselves. You can't do anything about it. You say, well, I can forgive myself. You're going to turn right around and sin again. First of all, how are you going to forgive yourself? You have to remember this, and this is why he says he desires that all of us be saved and come to a knowledge of the truth. Here is the truth that most people overlook. Holy God versus sinful man.
How does God, on the basis of being a holy God, accept sinful man to begin with? And this is what he says in his word. There is one God, one mediator between God and men, the man Christ Jesus, who gave himself as a ransom for all, the testimony given at the proper time. Now he says Jesus Christ gave himself a ransom for many. Well, first of all, what's a ransom? A ransom is something you pay to free someone else. That is, you set them free by paying that ransom. And he says that Jesus Christ paid the ransom for all of us, which simply means this. Because holy God desires you and me to be saved and to come to a knowledge of the truth. What did he do? In man's helpless, hopeless situation, there is nothing that sinful man can do to save himself. Because it took the sinless Son of God shedding his blood on the cross. He says he was our ransom. He's our substitute. God killed his Son on the cross. Now, I know Romans and Jews may have had some part in it, but God the Father is the one who sent him to the cross. He went to the cross as a ransom. God sent him to the cross to pay your sin debt and my sin debt in full. That's because he desires that you and I be saved. He died, shed his blood. What was that all about? It was all about this, that the righteousness and the holiness of God requires, listen, requires the shedding of blood, which is life itself, requires the shedding of blood in order that sin may be forgiven. That's what all that sacrificial system was about in the Old Testament. So when Christ came, the sinless, virgin-born Son of God, he went to the cross on purpose to be your substitute and my substitute, that so when he died, his death was so powerful that he took upon himself the sin of all mankind, and when he died, he made it possible. Because of his sinless death, it made it possible for anyone, everyone, anywhere, everywhere, who was willing to accept his death as payment for their sins, surrender their life to him, listen, to be saved, to be rescued, to be delivered, to become a brand new person in Christ Jesus. And 1 Peter says that in several different ways, in several verses. And he says, for example, in the 18th verse of the first chapter, knowing that you were not redeemed with perishable things like silver or gold from your futile ways of life inherited from your forefathers, but with the precious blood as of a lamb, unblemished and spotless, the blood of Christ. Listen, it's very clear. The only way sinful man can face holy God and be acceptable in his sight is through the death of Jesus Christ. Not being good, not doing this, not doing the other, through the blood of Jesus Christ. In the second chapter, for example, in the 24th verse, he says, and he himself, Jesus, bore our sins in his body on the cross so that we might die to sin and live righteousness. For listen, by his wounds you and I were healed, we were saved. Then, of course, he says it in a little different way. He says, for example, in the, let's go back to that third chapter a moment, and one other verse that I want you to notice. He says, for Christ also died for sins, once and for all, the just for the unjust, so that he may bring us to God, having put to death in the flesh, but made alive in the spirit. Jesus' death on the cross is the only, listen, it's the only event that has ever taken place in all of human history that makes it possible for a sinful man to be acceptable in the eyes of God. And the reason people don't believe that is they don't understand who God is. The reason people don't believe that is they have no comprehension whatsoever of who God is. God is absolutely holy beyond our comprehension. He cannot accept sin. He cannot, listen, a person who says, well, I've not been too bad, and so when I die, I think God's going to take me in because I've been as good as others. Your goodness compared to other people has nothing to do with getting to heaven. It's only by the blood of Jesus. It's only by acceptance of that sacrifice that you are made acceptable in the eyes of God. Everything else is to no avail.
Somebody says, "Yeah, well, but," and they give me all these buts. And the truth is, here's what you have to decide: you believe this book or you don't believe it. You see, now watch this. If you don't accept the Word of God, all I've done is read you the Scripture. If you don't accept the Word of God as the basis for our relationship to Him, all you have is your opinion. Your opinion has absolutely no basis whatsoever. Because what that means is His opinion is as good as His opinion, and her opinion is as good as her opinion, and you have no authoritative basis. It's the Word of God. This is what God says. I've sent my only begotten Son to the world, that those who believe in Him will not perish, but have eternal life. The gift of eternal life is just that. It isn't being good and being bad. It isn't doing these things and doing these things. It's believing. It's trusting. It's surrendering my life to Him because He is the only one. Now, I want you to look at a verse here. Listen, and this verse is the most stinging verse to people who don't want anything to do with Christianity. This is the one that just absolutely tears them up on the inside. And here's what He says. Verse 5 of this chapter, 2nd chapter, 1st Timothy, verse 5. There is one God and one mediator, also between God and men, the man Christ Jesus. Now, think about all the other religions in the world. They all have some kind of a savior or some kind of a prophet or something. God says there's only one mediator. That is, there's only one person that mediates our salvation between us and God, and that's Jesus Christ. Think about it. All the rest of them have died. All the other gods have died and all the prophets have died. Not a single one of those prophets or gods has ever risen from the grave. Not a one. Also, if you'll notice that the Bible of all these other religions was written by one man. Not a compilation that God has put together that gives us the full story of who God is and how He operates in men's lives. Something else I want you to notice. The message of the Word of God is unlike the message of any other religion in the world. It's the message that the world is looking for and listening for today. I remember this letter I received from some young lady in another country. She wrote this letter and she said, I don't know this God you're talking about. And she gets the message in a country that wouldn't dare allow Christianity. She says, I don't know this God you're talking about. The God I know about could strike me dead at any moment. I get up every morning wondering if I'm going to be able to live through the day. Where do you get the idea that your God is a God of love? Please tell me more about this God of love. Isn't it interesting that John 3:16 says, for God so loved the world that He gave His only begotten Son, Jesus. And those who place their trust in Him as their substitute, their penalty paid, those who believe and trust in Him have the gift of eternal life. It's the message the world needs to hear, that God is an awesome God of love. He does not desire that anyone be lost. Will many be lost? Yes, because they reject it. And you see, the very idea, my friend, that you would think that somehow holy God will accept you no matter how you're living and what you're doing, because you're this or you're that, I'm going to tell it to you straight. That is the most prideful thing you could possibly say, that you are good enough for a holy, righteous God who says that you're a sinner, who said that you're so sinful in God's eyes, He sent His only begotten Son, and He crucified Him at the cross because He loves you and desires, listen, to rescue you from your sinful condition. And you tell that holy God that you're going to be good enough? There's one mediator. There is only one person that stands between sinful man and holy God and makes it possible for you and me and the whole world to be made acceptable in the eyes of God. The world hates that message. They don't, you know what they say? They say, you're narrow-minded, and we say, yes. We're as narrow-minded as God said. Listen, He said, there's one mediator
between God and man, and I either have to, listen, I have to do one of two things. I have to say, you know what? Forget it. I cannot believe the Word of God and think that there is more than one way to get to heaven. So therefore, a person who says, well, here's how I'm going to get there, and I believe this, and God wouldn't do this, and God wouldn't do the other. The truth is, what does God say? How much more could God do than to send His Son? Listen, the one mediator between God and man is the person of Jesus Christ. And so when somebody says to you, well, that's very narrow-minded, here's what you say to them. Right. Because He only had one Son, and one was adequate. One was sufficient. It's the only way. And so you might say to someone, if you think there's another way, who's your mediator? Who is standing between you, a sinful human being, and holy God, and making it possible for you to be made acceptable in the eyes of God? Who is your mediator? They cannot answer that question. They have to go back on their own goodness and righteousness, which the Bible says is as filthy rags in the eyes of a holy God. It's our lack of understanding of His holiness and His righteousness. Read the book of the Revelation. What's happening in the presence of holy God upon His throne? The reason He sent Him is to die for your sins and mine so that, listen, we could be rescued from the guilt of sin, rescued from the penalty of sin, rescued from the power of sin, and ultimately rescued from the very presence of sin by eternal life in heaven. God desires that you and I be saved. God desires that you and I come to truth. And God has made the provision for you and me to be saved by simply placing our faith, our trust in the Lord Jesus Christ. Listen, the Lord Jesus Christ, who went to the cross, the sinless Son of God, laid down His life willingly. He said, no man takes my life from me. I willingly lay it down. He came for the purpose of dying and laying His life down for you and me. The world needs to understand who Jesus is. He isn't just another prophet. He's the one mediator between holy God and this entire universe. He is the only one who could be mediated because He's the only sinless person. And people will say, well, if you say to them, do you believe in Jesus? Oh, I believe in Jesus. What do you believe about Him? Well, I think He was a good man. He healed people. He probably performed miracles and all these things. He's got to be more than that. Jesus Christ was God in human flesh. He came into this world, taking upon Himself human flesh to live among us in order to reveal to us who God is and how He operates and how He thinks and what He does. And secondly, to die on the cross and make it possible for us to be acceptable in the eyes of God. That's His provision. And He says there's only one mediator between God and man. And I say to you, if that is not your conviction, who is standing between you and holy God and mediating, pleading your cause between your sinfulness and His holiness? You have no mediator. It's you and your sinful condition, and if you die in that sinful condition, you die in your sins. And the Scripture says you will be eternally separated from God. You say, well, how could God possibly do that simply because you reject Him? And you see, because in your sinful, listen, a man and his, a woman in their sinful condition, you wouldn't be happy in heaven if you got there. You want me to show you proof of that? Look at your friends who are living like the devil, and you say, why don't you come to church with me? Oh, I don't want to go to that church business. You know why they don't want to come to church? There's something about this environment that doesn't suit them. I understand it. They're all welcome. Always welcome. But I understand why a person who decides they don't want anything to do with Jesus Christ and they don't like any of that, then you, I guess you better not come to this church unless you want to get saved. Unless you want your life to change, you want to be rescued from whatever habits is destroying your life and fouling up your mind. If you want life eternal, you have
to deal with the Word, and you have to deal with the Son of God, who is the only mediator between you and Holy God. And that takes place by your acceptance of the fact that Jesus Christ is the Son of God, and that He went to the cross, laid down His life, paid the penalty, and God had you in mind when He did it. And the moment you accept Him as your personal Savior, He seals you forever as a child of God. You're indwelt by the Holy Spirit. Your name is written in the Lamb's Book of Life, and you are a forever a child of the living God. But there's only one way through one person, and that is Jesus Christ, the Son of God. Listen, that's the reason. The second reason. You and I have a responsibility to tell other people. There are people, you think, well, maybe anybody who lives in America has heard about Jesus. No, that's not true. There are millions of people who've never darkened a church door. They don't know anything about Jesus. So we have a responsibility. He says, first of all, listen, it's my desire that people be saved. And I want them to come to the knowledge of the truth. And I've made provision for that through my Son, Jesus Christ, that the most sinful, vile human being can be saved by the grace of God. And the third reason he says we are to tell it, because he has commissioned us to do so. Now, what do you think Jesus said? I've made you like salt and light. Any darkness you send light into does what? Drives away the darkness. Anything you place salt on is going to change the flavor, going to change the taste. That means that your very presence where you work and where you live ought to be making a difference. Now, for some people, they meet you and you're a wonderful Christian and they love you, and you start talking about Jesus, your light suddenly becomes salt. They don't have to tell me about Him. Well, they don't understand why you're happy, why you have peace, why you have joy, why you have confidence, why you have assurance in life. They don't understand the joy in your life and the spirit that you have. They need to know that it is Jesus within you. And think about, what is the mission of the church? What's the church all about as far as the world is concerned? Well, here's what he said. He said, as you go, make disciples of all nations. Don't just tell them, but teach them the truth. Make disciples of all nations, baptizing them in the name of the Father, the Son, and the Holy Spirit, teaching them to observe all the things that I've commanded you, and I'll be with you, listen, in your office, in your home, when you're playing, around the world. I'm going to be with you as you're sharing the truth of the gospel. He says in Mark, that 16th chapter, he says, go into all the world and preach the gospel to all creation. That is, he involves everyone. He cares about everybody. In Luke, he says, listen, that repentance of sin is to be preached in all the world. And then he says, for example, in John, in the 20th chapter, Jesus said, as the Father sent me, so send I you. Tell them what you've seen. Tell them what you've experienced. Tell them what you've heard. And then in Acts, maybe that verse may not be quite as familiar, but you recall Jesus has risen from the dead, and he's giving those last words. And he's one of the last things he said, one of the most important things he said, because he says, here's what I want you to do. He says, you're going to receive, in verse 8, first chapter, you're going to receive the Holy Spirit. And when he comes upon you, he will give you power. And here's what you're to do. You're to preach the gospel first in Jerusalem, Judea, Samaria, that uttermost parts of the earth. If he were here today, he would say in Atlanta, Georgia, the United States, the rest of the world. That's his commission to them. That is their mission. You and I have a personal responsibility to get the gospel to other people. Everybody, every one of us knows someone. You know some people, and you may be one who does not know Christ as your Savior. You know some folks who are unsaved. And here's what Jesus said. For God so loved the world that he gave his only begotten Son, that whoever believes in him should not perish, but have eternal life. So we're either going to have eternal life, or we're going to end up one of these days and die without Christ and stand before the judgment and be rewarded for our sinfulness and be separated from him for all eternity. I know what you're saying. You're saying, yeah, but I just don't believe that. Well, let me ask you a question. Do you think
standing on the seashore, and a 30-foot wave is coming your way, that if you stand there and say, I don't believe it, I don't believe it, I don't believe it, do you think that'll stop the wave? Your unbelief will not stop the judgment of God. And I'm saying that to you out of pure love. He says He desires that you be saved. He wants you to know the truth. He's made it possible for you to be saved through the death of His Son. He wants you to know. And not only that, He wants us to tell everybody else, not keep it to ourselves. We have a responsibility. It's in obedience to God. He said, we're to get the gospel to the world in every possible way we can. And think of all the wonderful ways He's given us to do it. And the internet, for example, is an awesome gift of God. If somebody's got a computer, I don't care where they are, you know what? They're going to hear the gospel, and people are hearing the gospel all over the world. They're not just behind some curtain, whether it's bamboo or iron or stone or whatever it might be. People are hearing the gospel, and you know what's happening? They're getting saved. Lives are being changed. But as I've said before, we can do that. And we are doing that through In Touch, radio, the television, and magazines, and all the things, the internet, you name it. But just like in any warfare, you've got to have the Air Force, but you got to have ground troops. You've got to have missionaries. You've got to have pastors who are teaching people individually and helping them to grow in their relationship to God. And that's why we send missionaries. That's why we go. That's why we give. That's why we pray. Because it isn't enough to just to get it into air. How do we invest in eternity? We invest in eternity. Watch this. We invest in eternity by doing what? By sharing the gospel of Jesus Christ with another person. Seeing them coming to a saving knowledge of Christ, the forgiveness of their sin and salvation. That's an investment in eternity because that person is going to live eternally. And think about this. We have a twofold reward and a twofold return. If you invest your money, you expect at least some return. When it comes to eternal investment, here's what happens. Not only does that person receive Jesus Christ, not only are they saved. Now listen, not only is that a good investment in them, but when you and I get to heaven, what happens? We are rewarded a second time by the fact that we were willing to give of ourselves to share the gospel with someone else. Investing in eternity. Listen, there's not anything else you and I can invest in with such a sure thing. Secondly, nothing that lasts eternally except the soul of someone else. You cannot make a wiser, greater, more everlasting investment than in somebody's soul. Now, how do we get it out there? Well, you can pray for other people. You can give that they may go. We can send them as they volunteer. There are different things we can do. But I want to ask you first of all this. What about the people you work around? You say, well, in my office, we're not allowed to talk about Jesus. I understand that. If I owned a business, I'd want you to talk about Him. If they tell you you can't talk about Jesus, I do understand why they do that. But one thing they cannot keep. They can't keep you from living it out. And as you live it out, here's what's going to happen. As you live it out, somebody's going to say, well, you know, I know you've been through a hard time. You seem to have real peace. And I don't hear you moaning and groaning and complaining about things. And what is it about you? And you can say, well, you know what? I will be tickled to death to tell you about it. Listen, you want to share your testimony? I guarantee you God will open the door. You should go to work. If you work around people like that, you should go to work every day thinking, now, Lord, just let me so live before them today that they ask me. Let something happen. I pray that somebody's going through difficulty, hardship, pain. God sent them enough pain that they're going to ask me, how is it that I'm able to survive these things? And listen, the truth is people who are hurting are looking for answers. They've been told that this book is antiquated.
By your life, you demonstrate this book is alive. This is God's word. He says it's alive. Sharper than a two-edged sword. Listen, piercing to the heart of a man, bringing him to a saving relationship to Jesus Christ. That is our personal responsibility. Then it's also our responsibility as a church to send the people from this fellowship and to take care of them, those whom God is sending. We can all pray for them, but I really question whether anybody prays much for missions if at home, living here, they keep it all to themselves. Listen, when you're praying about something, God's going to use you to be part of the answer. The reason we say invest in eternity is because that's what God says. He says it's his desire that people be saved, come to a knowledge of the truth. He's made it possible through the sacrificial death of his son. And now it's our responsibility to get the truth to them and help them to understand by their saving faith that God grants to them, they can be saved, forgiven, and have the gift of eternal life forever and ever and ever, a child of God. Now, all that being true, because I just read it to you out of the Bible. As a believer and a follower of Jesus, and one who owns a Bible and one who reads one, I'm sure you do. What are you going to do about the people around you who just as lost as they can be? What about your son? What about your daughter? Your grandson, your granddaughter? What about your mom? What about your dad? What about the people you work with? What about some of your friends? What about your enemies? We've been commissioned by the Son of God to get his message to the world. And every single one of us has the privilege, the message within us, if we will share it. And that's my prayer. And you may be listening or watching from somewhere in the world, I don't know where. But you know enough English that you've heard and you understand what we've been talking about. I want to plead with you, my friend, to believe the message of the Word of God. There's one mediator, Jesus. There's only one salvation, and that's his gift. He's willing to forgive you and to cleanse you no matter what you've done. And if you're willing to ask him, simply by faith, because he said it, to forgive your sins and to save you, he will do that right now. So I want to pray this simple prayer that you can pray. You may be 5,000 miles away. You may be deep in sin. Wherever your situation, circumstance, if you will pray this prayer, based on what you've heard, because you believe that I've simply told you the truth, he will save you right now. If that's what you desire, pray this prayer. Heavenly Father, I don't know you, but I do know that I've sinned against you. I want you to forgive me. I need to be rescued from my sinful condition. I'm accepting by faith what I've just heard from your word, that your Son, Jesus Christ, is my mediator, my one and only Savior. I believe that he went to the cross in my behalf, shed his blood, made payment for my sin. By faith, I here and now receive Jesus Christ, the Son of God, as my Savior and my Lord. In Jesus' name, amen. If you pray that prayer, you just got rescued. And the beginning of your Christian life just began the moment you prayed that prayer. And I pray that wherever you are, if you don't own the Bible, start praying for God to provide you a copy of the Word of God.
If you don't know any Christians around you, ask God to introduce you to a Christian so they can help you grow in your Christian life. Whoever you are, trust Him. He will meet every single need that you have, because today you just

0: 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In His precious name, amen.
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0: Have you ever felt like God was giving you the silent treatment? I mean, you prayed and asked Him to give you direction for your life, didn't hear a thing. Maybe you are going through some physical illness and sickness, and you are asking God to heal you, and somehow His ears are deaf. Nothing's happening. You see your kids heading in the wrong direction. You're praying for God to speak to their heart. You don't sense anything's going on. You just feel like God's giving you the silent treatment, that He's out yonder somewhere, over here, but somewhere along the way, you've missed Him. How do you respond when you have those feelings? Do you really believe that God is not interested? Do you think that somehow He's really distant from you? Is it that you're just feeling these things, or is it that God really and truly doesn't care? But in your mind, in your heart, in your emotions, you believe, you feel somehow God is giving you the silent treatment when you really and truly need Him. Well, God is sometimes very silent, and it's difficult for us to accept it, especially when we are hurting. I think that's the most painful time. If you're physically hurting and nothing's going on, it's very, very discouraging. Well, does He have a purpose for it? Yes, He does. Is there a certain way you and I ought to respond? There is a better way. And so how do you respond? Do you take advantage of it? Do you learn something from it? Or you just let it go by and say, well, you know, I went through one of these circumstances and God didn't answer my prayer. He just ignored me. Well, I want you to turn, if you will, to the 11th chapter of John. And I want us to read these first 15 verses, and it's a passage that most of you would be familiar with. So let's begin in verse 1. Now, a certain man was sick, Lazarus of Bethany, the village of Mary and her sister Martha. It was the Mary who anointed the Lord with ointment and wiped His feet with her hair, whose brother Lazarus was sick. So the sister sent word to Him, saying, Lord, behold, he whom you love is sick. But when Jesus heard this, He said, this sickness is not to end in death, but for the glory of God, so that the Son of God may be glorified by it. Now, Jesus loved Martha and her sister Mary and Lazarus. So when He heard that he was sick, He then stayed 2 days longer in the place where He was. Then after this, He said to the disciples, let us go to Judea again. And the disciples said to Him, Rabbi, the Jews were just now seeking to stone you, and are you going there again? So they expected Him to get killed on this occasion. Jesus answered, are there not 12 hours in the day? If anyone walks in the day, he does not stumble, but he sees the light of this world. But if anyone walks in the night, he stumbles because the light's not in him. This He said, and after that He said to them, our friend Lazarus has fallen asleep, but I go so that I may awaken him out of the sleep. The disciples then said to Him, Lord, if he's just fallen asleep, he'll recover. Now Jesus had spoken of his death, but they thought that He was speaking of literal sleep. So Jesus then said to them plainly, Lazarus is dead. And I'm glad for your sakes that I was not there so that you may believe, but let us go to him. Here's a good example. Somebody Jesus loved, and they knew that he was a dear friend of theirs because it was his house that he would go to often and just sort of relax. And they sent word to Jesus, and they thought he would be there instantly because he loved him. And yet what we see here is that Jesus doesn't do anything. He just stays 2 days longer. Now, if somebody did that to you and me, we'd think, well, you know what? I thought they loved me. We'd have a real problem because we felt like that they acted one way, and yet on the other hand, they felt some other way. Well, it's certain that Jesus does speak today. In the Old Testament, He spoke to people. He was not silent oftentimes, most of the time. And so God is still speaking. And the issue is, what's this God is silent all about? Well, sometimes God is silent. If you'll think back for a moment, and in some Bibles you'll see this, but between, for example, the Old Testament and the New Testament,

0: there were 400 years from about 400 B.C. to about 405 A.D. God had no prophet. There was no prophecy for 400 years. That's longer than this nation has existed. And so when you think about 400 years of silence, and there are instances in the Old Testament where God did not speak, he was silent. And so it is in the New Testament also. So there are times when he's very silent. And more than likely, all of us have experienced that in our life. When we've prayed and we've asked him for something and nothing happened. And we kept on praying and nothing happened. Sometimes we said it was maybe a time of sickness or loss, and you're trying to find the will of God. And Lord, I want to do whatever you say. Why don't you tell me? Let's get with the plan. And somehow, you know what? He's not disturbed by that. Have you ever been angry with God? A few of you say you have. So the rest of you know you have. So, you know, at some point or the other, you said maybe you weren't angry, but you were a little discomforted by things when you really wanted to do his will and he didn't show you what was going on in your life. So what we have to ask is, in those kind of situations, God, what are you up to? But, you know, if you can go from the Old Testament to the New Testament, and even in the book of the Revelation, listen to what the scripture says during the tribulation period. When the Lamb broke the seventh seal, there was silence in heaven for a half an hour. Now somebody says, well, you know, I want to know about God speaking to me, not being quiet to me. But there's a whole aspect of God's silence that is very, very good. And what causes us to be perturbed sometime and impatient and wonder why and question a lot of things about God, I want you to see that his silence is very, very good. And yet, if the only thing I care about God is getting my information and my desires and my request answered, then I'm going to miss some of the greatest blessings I can have in the light of God's will and purpose and plan for our life. So let's think about it in this light. And when I think about silent moments in my own life that I've had to struggle with, I think the most significant one, the first one in my life, the first one that I remember, I was a college student and I was a senior. And I was asking for the Lord to show me his will about something very, very significant in my life for the future. And I remember walking into my dorm room, getting ready to pray that night, like God was gone. Just gone. And I had this sign on the wall when you first opened my door. Is this big sign in a blue background and yellow print. It said, "Seek ye first the kingdom of God." And so, you know, I was committed to the Lord, walking in his way, and I was asking for direction. And I got down to pray that night, and nothing happened. And the next night, nothing. Next night or day, and during the day, in the morning, nothing. And finally, I got out the hymn book one night and just started singing. I wasn't singing. I was reminding him of some songs that we have that promise answered prayer. And I was also reminding him of some scriptures that here's what you promised, and where are you? I can remember how perturbed I was. It happened to be an exam week. I got a 75 on my major test. I failed a trig test. Every grade that week was terrible. It just so happened that I had good grades beforehand, or I'd have been in a mess. God was nowhere to be found. And all week long, in fact, one night I walked down to some of my friends and Thomas Hall to ask him to pray with me. We prayed till about midnight, and I walked back up, and my friend, who is my real prayer partner, his light was on in his dorm room, but it was on the main floor, so I just crawled in the window. And I said, "Donnie, we just need to pray. We pray till sometime in the morning." Nothing. I got no comfort, nothing whatsoever. But on a Saturday night, God did the most awesome thing in my life. One of the most awesome things I have ever experienced in my life that gave me unmistakable, clear guidance and direction that set the whole assurance in my soul of what God wanted to do and what he was going to do in my life. But when he's silent, it's very difficult. I sang to him. I read to him. I prayed to him. And finally, I just got said, "Forget it, God. Just forget it." But then you know how long that lasted? About 30 seconds. But nothing happened. But I learned a great lesson about God's silence. It was the first, most awesome demonstration of God in my life that I would never, never, never forget. So silent times oftentimes are God's preparation for something else. So let's just think about it for a moment, and let's talk about the reasons that he's silent. Now, we might have a right to question, well, why would God be silent when he promises that he loves us, he promises to meet our need, he promises to answer our prayer, he promises to give us guidance, and here he is being very silent, not speaking to us at all. So how does all of that fit into what God is up to in our life? Because we have a right to ask that question. And so let's just think about it for a moment. Now, he's not silent all the time, as we said. And sometimes, let's get this straight, sometimes the reason he appears silent is because we're so caught up in the world and what the world is doing and where our interests lie, we couldn't hear him anyway. So sometimes we just tune him out. We don't have any time for him. We shut him out. We don't think about it. That's exactly what we do. So let's think about some very specific reasons. And one of the reasons he's silenced to get our attention. Sometimes when we're just going along and doing our thing, and then we hop down and pray and ask him about this, that, and the other, and so he's just silent. Why? He wants to get our attention. God, listen, God is not a God on demand that he just comes when I demand that he comes, and he shows up and speaks when I want him to. God is the sovereign of this universe, and he's the one who is in charge. We're not in charge. He is. And so sometimes he has to work in our life to get our attention, and one of the ways he does that is he's absolutely silent. We don't hear anything. Then, of course, there's unconfessed sin. When there's unconfessed sin in a person's life, you're not going to hear anything. Now, unless, listen, that is, you're not going to hear anything about other things. But if you're willing to deal with your sin, then he is ready to talk to you about that. But God isn't interested in all this other stuff that you're interested in while you're living in sin and not really sensitive to his will, his purpose, and his plan, and not really concerned about doing his will for your life. And a third reason is because we're not ready sometimes. We're not ready to listen to him. We're on our way doing our thing, heading in our direction. And instead of living sensitive to the work of the Spirit, instead of living, listen, tuned to God, when we don't feel like God is speaking to us, there's a reason. There's a very specific reason. And if there's sin in our life, then why would God answer the petition of our heart? Why would this sovereign God of the universe, watch this now, overlook his demand for holiness, overlook his demand for obedience, overlook his requirement to walk in his way and his will and answer our prayer? Somebody says, well, I pray for things, and sometimes I'm just about half backslidden and God answers my prayer. No, he doesn't. The devil can help answer your prayer. Listen, and this is one of his ways of operating. You pray that if it's something that God does not want you to have, I guarantee you, Satan will offer you some alternative, some counterfeit, anything to get you out of the will and purpose and plan of God. He'll help you. He'll help you in some way keep you out of the will of God. This is why, listen, this is why when people say, well, I pray and this is what happens in my life, and you and I know, if God doesn't do something to stop us to get our attention, and we sort of manage and we manipulate our circumstances, what do? We just keep heading in the same direction. God is silent to get our attention. And God hates sin in our life, doesn't want it in our life. And so sometimes we're not able and not ready to listen. And then sometimes, listen, he's teaching us to trust him. Now think about this. Every time I come to God and ask him about something, and I have this conversation with him, and I know that he's speaking to me, after a while, you know, it's not a matter of trust. But if I come to him and God doesn't say anything, he's very silent, can I trust him with his silence? Can I trust God when he's silent? Or do I have to have something? Do I have to have some indication that he's listening? Can I trust him that when he's silent, he hasn't changed? When he's silent, it doesn't mean that he's inactive. When he's silent, it doesn't mean he's not listening. And when he's silent, it doesn't mean he's not going to grant me my request. God wants us to have a relationship with him that's based on what? An intimacy with him that's not, as some people say, I will love you if, and none of us want to be loved on some condition. God doesn't want us loving him just on some condition, but just because he's God. And so silence sometimes is his way of teaching us to trust him. That I don't have to see it, I don't have to feel it. And most people's religion is by their feelings. Their Christianity is by their feelings. If I feel like he's here, then he must be here. Well, I haven't felt like God was with me. Listen, you may not have felt like God was with you at times in your life, but what does he say? He says, I'll never leave you nor forsake you. So can you trust him when he's silent? Can you trust him when he appears to be absent? Can you trust him when you don't feel anything, but when he says in his word that I'll never leave you nor forsake you? If he's not listening, maybe it's because something in my life is not right. Then, of course, one of the significant things about his silence is this. Now, listen carefully. Listen and say amen. Amen. He wants you and me to learn to distinguish between his voice and other voices. He wants us to learn to distinguish between his voice and other voices. You think about all the voices you hear in a given day. I can remember when I was a kid growing up, when I'd come home from school every afternoon, I had about five buddies, and we'd go down to this big field and play. And I can still remember this, that we would play till supper time, as we call it in those days. And the reason we knew it was supper time is our mothers would call us. And all of our mothers would call us. They knew where we were. I can hear my mother, Charles! Well, listen, my friend's mother's voice was one voice. My mother's voice was another. All five of our mothers would call us. Even if my mother had never called my name and she'd say, it's time for dinner, time for supper. You know how I would know? I knew my mother's voice. Even making it was how many mothers call. I knew Rebecca's voice. She was my mother. I grew up with that voice. I knew that voice. And so I didn't have to wonder if somebody else had called. It didn't make any difference because I knew my mother's voice. I remember one time I was in Jerash in the Holy Land, and these two shepherds ended up at this well, and all of their sheep just mixed up everywhere. I'll never forget this. I thought, what a mess this is going to be. How in the world is he going to get all of them separated? One of those shepherds, I didn't know what they were saying, and one of them he said something and walked away. When he walked away, his sheep followed him. And I thought to myself, and finally, all of his sheep was heading this direction. This guy, his sheep, they were still there at the well. And I thought, Lord, these sheep are not nearly as dumb as we are. They know their master's voice. How did they learn that? They learned it from the time they were born. They were listening to that voice. And you know, I think about people who get saved late in life and what they've missed. And I think about people who say, well, you know, I want to trust God and I want to do his will. But how can I know when God's speaking and when I'm not speaking? And I do believe this is one of the most valuable lessons in life. Because all of us probably at some time have been tempted to ask God about something and put words in his mouth. Haven't you ever done that? Sure you have. Yeah, this must be what God's saying. And then you finally learn the difference between what you're thinking and what he's saying. You learn to distinguish and to identify the voice of God. You say, well, does God speak verbally or out loud? He might. Never has to me. And my answer to that is, he's spoken far more clearer than something out loud. And so we have to learn to distinguish between the voice of God and other voices. Lots of people will give you advice about what you ought to do. And then when you get alone with God in silence and you begin to ask him, then you're able to distinguish between what he's saying and what other people may be saying. Then I think another wonderful thing about his silence is this, and that is, and another lesson I've learned, that is, when I have gone through those times, and every once in a while I still do, and I don't think it'll ever be a time in your Christian life where God says, well, from now on, just call on me, no problem. He's not going to do that. He's always going to be teaching us something. And that is one of the best lessons I've learned is this. When I begin to pray and I don't think I'm getting through, when you're desperate enough, you learn this lesson. When you feel like there's this wall between you and God, now listen very carefully. This is the way you bring the wall down. You just keep on praying and keep on talking to Him and keep on praying and keep on talking to Him. And you know what? Finally have a breakthrough. And you see, God doesn't want, He doesn't want us to live on pablum. This is pablum. Pablum is, Lord, yes. Here's my need, yes. What does a mother do? She feeds that baby. When the baby cries, that mother's going to feed that baby right now because the baby desires food and because she's get tired of hearing the noise, the one thing. But see, God's not going to operate that way. He wants us to trust Him. And one of the things that God desires for us is, listen, just because we don't feel like He's listening and just because He's silent, you don't quit because He's silent. Now, God will show you at some point. And do you say, well, didn't you say that for about a week He was silent? Yes. Did I quit praying? No. I prayed every day. I prayed every night. And I asked Him what in the world was going on, but I didn't quit praying. Till finally, there was a breakthrough. And our idea, most people's idea of God is He's sitting up there just waiting. They'll quote this verse that He ever liveth to make intercession for us. He certainly does, but there are times when He's silent. And what you and I must realize is His silence does not mean He's inactive. Because you see, when He knows that you and I have a need and we come to Him, He may be silent, but He's already working on getting it done. We have to trust Him. You can't live in a relationship to God and grow in your Christian life if He has to be always God on demand to answer your petitions. So when He's silent, there's a reason for it. And it's a very specific reason. And listen, it's always for our good. If there's sin in our life, we need to deal with it so it gets our attention. And when there are specific needs in our life that we have, and the more urgent that need is, the more we sort of demand for God to do something. Or what about the times when, watch this now. What about the times when there's no particular need? No need whatsoever. Are you just as excited about getting along and being quiet with God and talking to Him when you don't have any need particular whatsoever? Or is your real energetic prayer time primarily and 99% of the time when there's a need? Suppose there's no need. Do you then get excited about being quiet and being with Him when you don't have any need? And you can just come to Him and just say, Lord, thank you very much. I don't have any need. I'm not here to ask you anything. I'm just here to kneel in your presence and be with you and you be with me. If you cannot reach that stage in your life, you're still in kindergarten. For the simple reason, His goal is intimacy with us. His goal is relationship. His goal is a deep, deep abiding relationship. Now, if you're happily married with somebody, can you not sit or lie with that person, not say anything, not do anything, and be perfectly content? If you have a genuine, loving relationship, you don't have to have this, you don't have to have that. There are times when just presence, that's all. Well, can you trust God? Just presence, just being in His presence. That's what He wants. In other words, He wants to get us beyond, I need this, I need that, protect me, provide this, and my wife, and my children, and my family, and my car, and my house, and my job. In other words, don't you think God would like to just have you quietly, just like you are? People can't stand much silence. Isn't it interesting that in order to honor people who've given their life in the service of the country, we say, we will have a moment of silence. Not 5 minutes. That would kill us. A moment of silence. 60 seconds. Just being quiet. And sometimes we think about other churches who are very liturgical in the way they operate, and sometimes they're more quiet than we are. That's not the issue. The issue is not what you are in public. The issue is, what about your relationship to Him? So let's answer the question also, how do we respond when He's quiet? Now, everybody doesn't respond the same way. But so how do you respond when you're talking to him and God is silent? You come to him with some request and you don't hear anything. Do you just get up if you kneel and pray? And you know, when I think about this, and that's just my own personal opinion, so I'm giving you that. A person who never kneels before God has a problem. You can't kneel before holy God, who's the creator of the universe, the sovereign of all things. You can't kneel before him? Is that pride? I think it is. That's my personal opinion. But I think if you'll search the scriptures, and I think if you'll think about who it is that you're before Almighty God. And you can't kneel? There's something wrong with that. So how do we respond? Well, sometimes we are very disappointed. Well, God, here's the verse you gave me, Lord, and here's what it says, and I'm taking it at your word, and nothing's happening. Another reaction is we get discouraged. Well, why should I pray? God isn't answering my prayer. And remember what we said. When you don't feel like he's listening, don't stop. That's the key. Don't stop praying and talking to God because you think he's silent, not listening. Remember what we said. Because he's silent doesn't mean he's not listening. Because he's silent, listen, he's silent for some specific reason, some of which we just gave you. And so there's a very specific reason. So sometimes it's discouragement. Then, of course, one of the things that happens is this, that people get confused. They say, well, now, wait a minute. Here's what God says, and I'm praying, and he's not answering my prayer. And then sometimes a person begins to doubt. Well, I wonder, where is God? And I'll tell you what happened to me this weekend. I went to see a doctor about my foot. And so I got to talking to him a little bit and got him into a conversation. And I said, well, tell me what's going on in your life. And he began to tell me what's happening in the past, and he's down in the dumps and things weren't working. He said, I was driving along and I just said, I don't know if anybody's out there, but if you are, do something. Well, now here's a desperate cry of a man who was empty, was not a Christian, didn't know what to do, didn't know where to turn. He just cried out, if there's anybody out there, do something. Show up. The next day, something happened in his life that was just wonderful. And from that point on, now, after we chatted and I came back the second time we got to talk to him, he started talking about how God was doing thus and so in his life. I can't wait to go back and see him again. Because already he was so open. But I think about a person being so totally out there, away from the things of God, and not knowing what to think or how to feel, and his prayer was, if there's anybody out there, do you realize how blessed you are that you know Jesus Christ is your Savior? How blessed you are that you know God? And so people respond different ways. And then, of course, a lot of people, if God's silent, they feel guilty. Now, watch this. God didn't answer my prayer. Must have done something wrong. God must be displeased with me. You see, listen to this. Every time God's silent doesn't mean you've sinned. Every time he's silent doesn't mean you're guilty. Every time he's silent doesn't mean he's just shut heaven up, not going to pay any attention to you. I gave you some reasons that have nothing to do with that. And so sometimes a person feels very guilty. And then, of course, there's the feeling of being angry. God, here's what's happened. I ask you to fix this, and you haven't done it. And so then one of those feelings that people get sometimes is being very separated from God. He's distant. That's a bad feeling. You ever felt that? God's distant. He's out yonder somewhere. You know he's there, but he's distant. You don't feel that warmth, that intimacy that you felt before. And then I think one of the reactions is this, and that's fear. Has God deserted me? Has God just left me? Have I committed, and this is what I hear, have I committed some unpardonable sin? And the answer to that is no. Have I committed that? In other words, why am I not getting through? And so there are all different kinds of responses that people have, but we mentioned about six reasons why he is. Now, the question is this, and that is, how should you and I respond when God is silent? Well, some of those answers are sort of evident from what we've said, but let's just think about some. How should you and I respond when God is very, very quiet about things? Now, in the Old Testament, we see God being quiet. And think about this. For 400 years, he sent no prophet. 400 years. And then John the Baptist came on the scene. Then came Jesus and all the things that have happened since. So silence is one thing that God uses. Silence is something that is very important to God. If it were not, in the book of the Revelation, as we read in the 8th chapter of the Revelation, a half hour of silence in heaven. What in the world was going on? Well, because something awesome was getting ready to happen. And so silence in your life, in my life, is not always bad. In fact, if you are a Christian and God is silent with you about something, remember this. You know what he's doing? He's being good to you. If you can just remember that. When there's silence, he's being good to you. You say, but wait a minute. You said he's silent because I'd sinned against him. Well, that's true. And so therefore, because you've sinned against him and he's silent, he's being good to you. Why? He's getting your attention. So any way you look at it, God's silence is good for us. It's good for us because he wants to draw us into that intimacy we said before. He wants a relationship that's not based on I do this for you and you do that for me. I do this for you, you do that for me. No. He wants a relationship that we worship him and obey him and love him and adore him and give to him and yield to him and surrender to him and fulfill his purpose, plan for our life simply because he's God. He deserves it. He desires it. You see, if I really and truly love him, the Bible says, I'll worship him and I will obey him. So how should you and I respond? So let's think about some ways we should respond. And the first one is this. We should ask him why. Somebody says, you should never question God. Oh, yes, you can. And let me just say this. When you question God, God does not get upset. He's not going to punish you. If you need any evidence at all, what about what Jesus said on the cross? My God, why have you forsaken me? That gives us the privilege and the pattern. You and I have the right to question God about anything. Because remember this. It doesn't bother him. It doesn't antagonize him. It doesn't get him upset. And it doesn't cause him to feel bad toward us. Remember this. He understands us perfectly. He knows what motivates us to question him. He knows why. And so one of the first and right response is that you and I can ask him why and not expect any punishment. The second one is this. That, as we said, his silence doesn't mean that he's inactive. In other words, if you come to him and ask him about something and ask him to show you his will for your life. And I think about that week I mentioned before, and there have been other times. What usually happens at the end of that period of silence is exactly what you were concerned about, is exactly what he does. But it has to be in his timing. You see, because oftentimes we want things, and usually when do we want them? Now, or either yesterday. Remember what I said. God is not a God on demand. Just as whenever I want him, he shows up. No, he is a person. He's the infinite personality of everything and all things that are good. He's somebody. He's beyond being human. He is absolutely divine. He can deal with any single one of us or all of us individually. That's how he operates. You say, how do you explain that? I can't explain that. He's God. If I could explain him, he wouldn't be God. And so we just know by experience and by his word how he operates. And so when you think about how you should respond, you should remember that his silence does not mean he's inactive and that he's doing something good in our life. A third thing is this, and that is we should respond by trusting him. And if you go to the 46th Psalm, for example, and here's a verse that's translated a little different in different passages, but you and I probably know it best by "Be still and know that I'm God." And in the American Standard Version, that verse says, "Cease striving and know that I'm God," which is the same thing. It's just a different way of saying it. Cease striving and know that I'm God. How am I to respond? How am I to respond? I'm to respond not with anger and doubt and fear and frustration and anxiety and all the rest, but I'm to respond by being quiet and trusting Him and knowing that in His silence, He is working something good for my life. And at the proper time, the appropriate time, that whatever I'm concerned about, He is going to deal with because He promised to do it. He says He will, He will perfect what concerns us. God is personally interested in our life. And so we just have to wait and bide our time with Him. And I think about in this passage here with Lazarus and Jesus and Mary and Martha, what happened? What happened was this, and that is Jesus had a schedule. Mary and Martha's schedule was hurry on over to Bethany because Lazarus is very sick. Jesus' schedule was a few days later. He'd been dead 4 days. Well, where were you? Why didn't you show up? When you come to our house, we feed you. You say you love us. We spend time together. And the most critical moment in my life, Jesus, you don't show up. And if you'll read that passage, Mary and Martha were having a little difficulty. This is, the Bible doesn't even imply. They said, oh, that's perfectly all right. No, they had a problem with it. And you and I would have had a problem with it. And so how are we to respond? We're to respond, as we said, and people respond different ways, but we're to trust Him. And sometimes that's very, very difficult, that when He's silent, that my right response is I'm to trust Him. But that's one of the reasons He's silent to us, in order to teach us to trust Him when we don't see our way clear, we don't know what's going on, and you're like you're in a capsule, and you can't correct the situation, you can't fix it yourself, and you're having to trust Him. Watch this. We don't like someone else controlling us, not even God sometimes. We don't like that. Unless God's controlling us and we're just happy as a lark doing. In other words, if everything's going our way and God's in control, praise the Lord. But when things aren't going our way and He's controlling us, we're not all that excited about it. Watch this, and I'm saying some things over and over and over again. One of the primary reasons is His desire to build an intimate relationship with Him that is not based on what He gives us and whether He's on our schedule or not, but simply the fact of who He is, loving us His way in His time. Well, so I'm to respond by trusting, and then, of course, I'm to respond by anticipating. Listen, anticipating a more intimate relationship with Him. In other words, I should expect that. I anticipate. In other words, if He's silent, God not only wants to do something good in my life, but He wants to draw me into a much more intimate relationship with Him than I've ever had. And our relationship to Jesus Christ should be and can be and will be as intimate and as satisfying as we're willing for Him to work in our life His way and His time. So how should we respond? Anticipating that. Then, of course, think about this. This is how we should respond. Respect the right of God to be silent. In other words, He's not under any obligation to us at all. And so I respect the right of God to be silent when He chooses to be silent. I don't have to know why, really. I will ask Him why. I will look at myself and see if there's something He wants to deal with. But God has the right to be silent. And if you're married or you have a friend and you're on your way somewhere and one of you just doesn't talk. Well, is something wrong? No. Well, why aren't you talking? I just want to be quiet. We don't live in a quiet society. We live in a noisy world. The television's noisy. The radio's noisy. And the cell phones are noisy. If you think about what people are doing today to be so they can't have any silence. iPod in his pocket, cell phone in the ear, radio on. I mean, just think about it. When are you ever silent? It won't happen automatically. It'll only happen as a deliberate decision on your part to be quiet before God. Well, we should respond in that fashion, recognize that. Then, of course, There are two things. One of the best ways when God is silent is to just get in the Word of God and start reading. Read where? It doesn't make any difference where. Wherever you choose to read. A good place to read, if you're not too familiar with some passages, is to start reading the Psalms. Start with number 1, 62, 37, 34, 35, you know, whatever it might be. Just start reading the Psalms and just say, God, I don't know what's going on, but I'm available. Watch this. I'm available to listen, Lord. And when you begin to read the Word of God, remember this carefully. The Holy Spirit, who lives inside of you, who knows exactly what your need is, who knows exactly what's going on in your life, He is on the inside, and here's what happens. While you may not be hearing God say anything, the Holy Spirit is interpreting His Word to your heart. Now I want to tell you just one other thing, and this is a real key. When God is silent to you, keep talking and keep praying. Keep talking and listen. Keep praying to Him. And look, keep reading His Word. Keep reading the Word. Keep talking to Him. Keep praying to Him. Because here's what happens. Haven't you been praying and you felt like this wall was between the two of you? You know how to get the wall down? You don't get the wall down by saying, God, what's going on? You get the wall down by you just keep talking. You just keep praying. You begin to read His Word. And what happens? You say, well, is it going to come down immediately? Not necessarily. But here's what I've learned a long time ago. You break through the silence sometimes when God has a purpose in mind and what He's doing. You break through by continually trusting Him in His silence, continually reading His words, seeing how did God work in David's life, Moses' life, and Daniel's life, and Jesus' life. How did the Father work in all these lives? And I want to say one last thing. You know what He's up to? He's up to a personal, intimate relationship with you that'll set your Christian life on a level that's so far, far, far above what people think about as being a Christian. It isn't just going to church, reading the Bible and praying and giving money, or being kind or even witnessing to others. All those things are important. What He's after is that intimacy with you. That genuine love that comes from your life toward Him. That spirit of obedience. You see, intimacy implies what? A sense of oneness. The two of you are one. When you and I think in the way God thinks, we're going to know His will. We're thinking the way God thinks, what? We're going to understand His love. And you can just go right down the list of all the things our heart desires. When that intimate relationship is there, when do you start that? You should help your children to start that very early in life. And I think about a person living their entire life and never experiencing an intimate relationship with Him. There's some people that silence frightens them. You know why it frightens them? Because if there's no sound, you have to think. And many people do not want to think. And I've had people say to me, well, I don't want to think about that now. Or when are you going to think about it? I'll think about it one of these days. In other words, you're going to think about dying one of these days. Well, don't give me that death business. You can't scare me. I'm not trying to scare you. I'm just telling you what's inevitable. There are people who are scared to death of pure silence. But naturally, you would be that way. And I want to encourage you to make as your goal, set it as a priority, a fresh, new, intimate relationship with Almighty God through His Son, Jesus Christ. And that's the way it all begins. And you may say, well, I'm not a Christian. How does that work? I'll tell you how it works. Nothing works. Until you ask the Lord Jesus Christ to forgive you of your sins and tell Him that you're surrendering your life to Him and you're trusting in His forgiveness based on what He did at the cross of Calvary. You may not understand it all, but you know He died and paid your sin debt in full, and you're asking to forgive Him. The moment you ask Him sincerely, He's going to forgive you and give you wisdom and direction in your life. And here's what happens. Then He begins to open your heart to understand what we are talking about. But if you are a believer, I want to challenge you to do something. I want to challenge you that before the day is over, to get by yourself. And I want to challenge you to humble yourself before Almighty God and get on your knees and acknowledge His Lordship in your life. And tell Him that you just want to be quiet. You want to be silent. And that He can say anything He wants to. Oh, He didn't have to say anything. But you want to offer yourself to Him in silence, that whatever He may choose to say, you want to hear Him carefully. If you will practice silence before Him, listen carefully. Watch this. Anxiety, fretting, fuming, worrying, and all kind of other things is going to disappear. You know why? Because He's going to place something in you you can't buy. No doctor can give it to you. Nobody else can do it for you. He's going to give you a sense of Himself that satisfies this is the deepest longing of your heart. It's yours for the asking. And Father, how grateful we are for your love for us, and that you love us enough to want a personal relationship with us, which is almost beyond our comprehension, because we are so unworthy of that. And yet when you saved us, you gave us a position that we could have that kind of relationship. And that is my prayer for every person who hears this message. Place a hunger in every heart for yourself. Not for what you have to give, but for just yourself. And I know that you'll satisfy that hunger. In Jesus' name, amen.
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0: When somebody asks you to pray for them, how do you respond to that? Do you ask them, well, what do you want me to pray about? If you do, more than likely they may sort of hem-haw around a little bit, or they may be willing to tell you something very personal. Most people aren't. And so how do you pray for someone who says, I just need you to pray for me? Or they say to you, I need you to pray for my son. Need you to pray for my daughter, my husband, my wife, or my special friend. How do you pray for them? Well, you would think that most anybody would know how to pray. But that's not necessarily true because, for example, in the 11th chapter of Luke, the disciples had been watching Jesus pray and listening to Him. And so it says in verse 1 of the 11th chapter, it happened that while Jesus was praying in a certain place, after He'd finished, one of His disciples said to Him, Lord, teach us to pray just as John also taught his disciples. So they had either heard the disciples praying or they knew about that, and so they wanted to learn to pray. So it's not just automatic that when you become a Christian, you know how to pray. And besides that, what do you ask God for? So I want you to listen very carefully because I cannot tell you how important this message is. Today I want to introduce you to a prayer. And I can guarantee you three things if you will pray this prayer in faith and be consistent about it. Number one, it will be a powerful, powerful tool in the life of someone. It'll have an awesome impact in somebody's life. Number two, it's the will of God. What you're going to pray is the will of God. And number three, you do not have to say at the end of your prayer what oftentimes people say, Lord, if it's your will. Now, one of the reasons people will say that is they're giving God a little cop-out. In other words, in case He doesn't answer it, well, it must be that it wasn't His will, so God doesn't look too bad, and we don't either. You don't have to worry about God. God's not concerned about His character or His reputation. What I want you to see is this is a specific prayer, that it can apply to anyone and everyone. It may be a prayer that you want to pray for yourself, or it may be a prayer that you want to pray for your son. He's heading in the wrong direction. Your daughter, she's getting ready to get in trouble. Or your husband, because he's weak. Or your wife, because you know something's going on you can't quite figure out. It doesn't make any difference who it is or what the circumstance. This prayer is the will of God. And if you will pray this prayer, it will make an awesome impact in people's lives. For example, yesterday, a man called me whom I have known for many, many years, and he said, my wife and I were just talking today and being grateful to God for you, and this is why I'm calling you. He said, many years ago you preached the message about prayer. And he said, my wife and I were so impacted by that, that our children were very, very small at that point, and we took you at your word. We began to pray that prayer for our children very early in their life. And he said, I wanted to call you and just tell you that my children are grown. All my grandchildren, I think they have 8 or 10 grandchildren. They're all saved, all walking in the way of the Lord. And one of the reasons he called me is because one of his son's sons had asked him if his son would disciple his son. And all this is in the family. And it just so happened that the passage of scripture I used in that message that impacted his life and now impacting the lives of his children was the very same passage of scripture that I want to use today. Another man came up to me this morning and he said, 20 years ago, he said, I heard you preach a message on that passage of scripture. And he said, I went home that afternoon and I wrote your name down. And he said, I wrote your name down by what you said in that message. And he said, I have prayed for you diligently. He said, almost every day since the day you preached that message. And that's been 20 years ago. Now, why am I saying that? I cannot tell you how important this is. Because what you're going to hear is the word of the living God. But what you do with this message can absolutely transform someone's life. It doesn't make any difference who they are and what the circumstance in life. You say, well, but I'm not to this, that, no. That's not the issue. The issue is this. God's word never lies. God would not have given us this prayer and his word if he did not intend for us to utilize it and to pray for other people. So I want to encourage you, listen carefully. And if you will practice what you're about to hear, listen to me carefully. Your children will profit. Your grandchildren will profit. Your friend or someone that you work with is going through a difficult time in life and they're saying to you, pray for me. And you see, some people don't know what to say when you say, well, how do you want me to pray? They may name one thing that may not, listen, that may not be what you need to pray for. They're saying, well, I'm in trouble. Get me out of this financial problem. That may not be the Lord's will. It may be that God's in the process of teaching them something. What I want you to see is this. You can pray this prayer and never have to question whether it's the will of God or not. You never have to put on the end of it, Lord, and if it be your will. You can make a tremendous impact in somebody's life. So I want you to turn to Colossians chapter 1. Just a little background. In Colossians chapter 1, and Paul's been in prison. He's been in Ephesus, stayed there 3 years, and one of his friends and co-laborers was a man by the name of Epaphras. And so if you'll notice beginning in verse 9, but I want us to start in verse 7, he's writing this letter to the Colossians whom he had not met before. And so he said, verse 7, just as you learned it from Epaphras, our beloved fellow bondservant, who is a faithful servant of Christ on our behalf, and he also informed us of your love in the Spirit. And here is the prayer. For this reason also, since the day we heard of it, that is about their love, we have not ceased to pray for you and to ask that you may be filled with the knowledge of his will in all spiritual wisdom and understanding, so that you will walk in a manner worthy of the Lord to please him in all respects, bearing fruit in every good work and increasing in the knowledge of God, strengthened with all power according to his glorious might, for the attaining of all steadfastness and patience, joyously giving thanks to the Father who has qualified us to share in the inheritance of the saints in light. For he rescued us from the domain of darkness and transformed us in the kingdom of his beloved Son, in whom we have redemption, the forgiveness of sins. I'm reading your mind. How could I ever remember to pray all of that to God? You listen carefully, because I'm going to explain it so that it's so simple. And you'll be able to remember every bit of this prayer. But what I want you to see is the prayer is all right here in the scripture. And when I outline it, you're going to see how simple it is, but how profound it is. God's prayer. And I would simply title this, it's a life-changing prayer. It can snatch from the jaws, listen, of all kinds of difficulty, hardship, and destruction. if you will pray it sincerely, consistently, believe it, and trust God to answer your prayer. So what is this prayer? The first request in this prayer, notice if you will in verse 9. For this reason also, since the day we heard of it, we have not ceased to pray for you and to ask that you may be filled with the knowledge of His will in all spiritual wisdom and understanding. Listen, it is the will of God that every single person know His will. That is, because what you're requesting is, you are requesting direction for your life. You're requesting direction for someone's life. Let's say it's your son or your daughter. They're getting ready to go to college. They don't know what they're going to major on, and they're going to cost you $100,000 before 4 years is over. I think it'd be very wise for you to pray for God to show them His will for their life. It'd be wise financially as well as other ways. And in every aspect of life, that is praying that that person would have a sense of direction. What is God's purpose? What is His plan for that life? As we said in the beginning, you may pray this for yourself. God's going to answer it for you as well as for someone else. But it's a great and awesome prayer to pray for anyone. So listen to what He says now. He says that you would be filled with the knowledge of His will in all spiritual wisdom and spiritual understanding. Well, what does He mean by spiritual wisdom? That is, spiritual wisdom, watch this carefully, is seeing life from God's viewpoint, not the world's viewpoint, seeing life from God's viewpoint and what? Operating on the basis of that. What is the will of the Father? That is, how does He see what He wants to do in that person's life and operating on the basis of that? Then when He says spiritual understanding, and that is understanding things from God's viewpoint. That is, seeing things and perceiving things as they are, not just as they appear to be. To know the will of God is one, listen, is a treasure, because it prevents a person from wasting their life, their time, their gifts, their talents, their treasure. And when I hear young people say to me, I'm going to college next year, what are you going to major in? I don't know. What would you want to do in your life? I don't know. I think if it were my son or my daughter, I'd say, I'll tell you what, when you get on your knees and find out at least a sense of direction, then I foot the bill. If you don't, then you know what? You have to figure this thing out yourself. To send somebody off to spend 4 years in college studying all kind of stuff, much of which they're not going to profit from anyway, and to pay the $75,000 or $100,000 before it's all over, you send them out, listen to this, with no sense of direction. Don't know what they're going to do. He said, well, they'll find out. But who's going to influence them to find out? This is why every parent should pray this prayer consistently for their children. Every grandparent should pray this prayer consistently for their grandchildren, and or for your friends or whoever it might be, or for somebody else's children. That they would have a sense of direction given to them by God, because they began to view things from God's perspective and operate accordingly. And if you'll think about, of all the things that are so very important for us to know, is what's God's direction? Listen, not just what you're going to do the rest of your life. What is God's direction for tomorrow morning? What is God's direction for next? What about this decision that you're in the process of making? And you hear your friends tell you, you ought to do this and you ought to do that, or the people you work with. What's God's viewpoint? What is He saying to you? You must learn to listen to Him. God is willing to reveal His will if we are willing to listen to Him. And if we are willing not just to consider it, but to do it. What does an all-wise God who created you has a purpose and a sense of direction for your life? Therefore, He knows what's best. Sometimes we think we know what's best. And I can remember, especially when we were located downtown close to Georgia Tech, how many young men in a period of a number, we were down to many, many years, how many young men came to me and said, I believe God's calling me to preach, but my parents. And my father says, you're not wasting my money, going to be a preacher in some little old church somewhere. And how many young men surrendered their lives to preach the gospel because God called them, that their parents were in total disagreement? But I can say this, about 95% of the times, their parents, even though they didn't like it and they didn't want to support them at first, they reluctantly did it. And then I look back and see some of these fellows out there preaching the gospel in fantastic churches because they chose to obey God. Sometimes if your son or daughter, if they're a spiritually minded young man or woman, they will know the will of God, and you as a parent may not agree. So therefore, if that's true, it's your responsibility, mom and dad, to get on your knees and find out what is the will of God. Do you think God's going to tell your son one thing and you something else? No, He's not.
3: That is, if God tells you something, you're going to be in agreement. The most powerful thing you can do for your children is to pray for God to give them, listen, not your sense of direction, but His sense of direction. Because think about this. How can I obey God if I don't know the will of God? If God's given me no sense of direction, how can I know what God wants me to do unless I understand the will of God?

Well, I could give them several things, but you know what I say to them? Look in your Bible, Colossians 1, 9 through 14. Just pray that for me. Just pray that for me. I can never lose like that. You can't ever lose. First of all, a sense of direction. All right, well, notice the second part now. He says, in all spiritual wisdom and understanding, so that you will walk in a manner worthy of the Lord, to please Him in all respects. So what's the second one? That they may walk worthy of Christ's name. Now, what does that mean? Simply this. That is, when you and I say that we are a Christian, what we are saying is that we are followers of Jesus. If that's true and I'm walking in a manner that's worthy of that name, I will walk in a manner, listen, that is obedient to Him, and in a manner in which, watch carefully, that my conversation, my conduct, and my character are consistent with the person of Jesus Christ, walking in a manner worthy of His name. In the ancient days, which Paul wrote, there was an inscription that different religions and philosophies used. And the inscription just simply said, worthy of God. And it could have been that that may have been an idea that Paul picked up on here. But what that meant was this, that their idea was that you weigh your life. That is, your life has its value in relationship to that God, or whatever it might have been. What he's saying to us is this, that our life should be such that, he says, pleasing to Him in all things. That when we name the name of Jesus, the unbelieving world has a right to expect us to live a life that is different. Now, we live in an age where everybody wants to think the same way, or if you're different, then you're odd. Let me just say this. If you're a child of God, following Jesus Christ in the society in which you and I live, you are going to be different in three ways. Your character, your conversation, your conduct. They will reflect. And this is what he's saying. Let your character, your conversation, your conduct reflect the person of Jesus Christ, so that when somebody meets you, they meet Him. Not in physical form, but they meet who He was and who He is by your character, what you are on the inside, not just what you may appear to be. Your character, your conversation, your conduct, there should not be any inconsistency. And so when he uses the phrase here, walking in a manner worthy of the Lord to please Him in all respects. Well, when you think in terms of worthy of the, not, that doesn't mean that we are worth this or that. It means simply this. You put our life on the scales. Here's the life of Jesus, and here we are. It should be that you and I, as we walk in that Christian life and as we live daily and as we learn the things of God, what? Our character, conversation, conduct ought to be beginning to weigh like His. That is consistent with who He is. There's some things that you and I know that Jesus would never have said. There's some things He would never have done. There are many things He would have done. Kindness and love and forgiveness. And many things He would not have done. You and I know, if you've ever been saved by the grace of God and Christ is living on the inside of you through the Holy Spirit, you know when you've sinned. We know when we please God and when we have not. Somebody says, well, how in the world am I going to please God? I don't know everything God wants me to do. Have you asked Him? You see, if we disobey Him, the Spirit of God's going to convict us. Likewise, when we obey Him, the Spirit of God, what? There's that sense of approving. And so it's not a matter of saying, shall I please Him, shall I not? Shall I do this, shall I not? When you understand the will of God for your life, you're going to want to live a godly life. What is a godly life? It's a life that's patterned after the life of Jesus. Does it mean a sinless life? No. Does it mean a perfect life? No. But it means that our goal is not to be sinless, not to be perfect, but our goal is to follow Him. What would He have me to do today? What would He have you to do? And so when you're praying for a son or a daughter or a grandchild or a friend, and you're praying that that son or that daughter, that that person would walk worthy of the Lord Jesus Christ, their conversation, conduct, and character would be such that anybody who meets them, anyone who knows them, will know that there's something different about them. And see, while the world wants us all to be in one big patch so that nobody feels uncomfortable, you know why the unbelieving world, and you may be one of those persons out there who's not a Christian, you'll say, well, how do you, can't read my mind, I can tell you this. What makes you uncomfortable is to meet a godly person. When you're living in rebellion and you don't want anything to do with godly people, a godly person, a righteous person whose character, conduct, and conversation tends toward that of who Jesus is, it makes you uncomfortable.

0: comfortable. People who live ungodly don't like us Christians because we make them uncomfortable, because we remind them of what they ought to be and are not and don't want to be at that moment. Sorry about that. That's the way it is. And so one of our prayers should be that that person have a sense of direction in their life. That sense of direction, as he says, is to know the will of God in all spiritual wisdom and understanding. And secondly, to walk in a manner that is worthy of the Lord Jesus Christ himself. Now, let's think about this for a moment. When you trusted Jesus Christ as your personal Savior, he left you here. He left you here for a very specific reason, that your life would count and that you'd make a difference. So I want you to think in terms of this and think about yourself like this. That your life, now watch this, three things. Your life is an extension of the life of Jesus. It is. He left you here. He says, I'm abiding in you and you're abiding in me. So that he says, we are the body of Christ. We're talking about the family of God. And so that when Jesus ascended, what did he do? He left us here to do what? To be his eyes, his hands, his feet. His love and all the rest. So you and I are an extension of the life of Christ. So if my conversation, conduct, and character is in conflict with who he is, my life won't be an extension of his life. Secondly, it's an exhibition of his character. That is, that's who he is. And this is who we are. Filled with the Holy Spirit, walking in godliness and righteousness and desiring to be obedient to him and having a longing and a hungering in our heart for him. And likewise, when you think about that, an extension of his life, an exhibition of his character, and a demonstration of his power. That is, in your life, in my life, God desires to demonstrate his power. Because that's who he is. In other words, God isn't some big secret. God is the sovereign of the universe. He desires that we know him, and that we follow him, and that we walk after his ways. And so that a person who is doing just what he said, walking in a manner worthy of the Lord to please him in all respects, we should pray that for those for whom we are concerned or those whom we love. Praying that they'll walk in that way. You, watch this again. You don't have to say, oh Lord, if it's your will, it is the will of God. All right, here's the third request in this prayer. Number three, so that you may walk in a manner worthy of the Lord to please him in all respects, bearing fruit in every good work. Bearing fruit in every good work. So what is the request here? The request here is simply this, and that is that we would make our life count. Oh, that person's life. Make their life count. Make an impact in their life. In every good work. And let me remind you that all work's not good work. And there's a difference between being fruitful and being busy. There are a lot of people who are very, very, very, very busy. In fact, for example, sometimes people say, well, you know, I'm just too busy to go to church. Well, that's not good work. That's bad work. Or secondly, you know, I can't serve the Lord because I'm just so busy, busy, busy. Listen, being busy is not acceptable in the eyes of God. Listen, he said we're to pray that that all of us would be fruitful. That is, that your life will make a difference. Think about this. When you come to the end of life, and nobody knows when that's going to be, you come to the end of life and you look back in your life, what are you going to see? That you made a lot of money, or that you made a mess of your life, that you were selfish and egotistical and you just want to live your life the way, in other words, you spent your whole life with three people, me, myself, and I. Nobody else really mattered in life. What a terrible way to end your life. And what he's saying is we should pray that that person for whom we're concerned would bear fruit in every good work. That is, that their life would make a difference. And I would simply ask you this question. At this point in your life, in what way is your life making a difference in somebody else's life? What kind of impact are you having now? Notice he said good work. Because there are many people who are having a tremendous impact in other people's lives, but it's an impact that is very, very destructive, very deceitful, very manipulative. It's not a good work at all. We are to walk in a manner that is consistent with who he is. And you see, even the people who hated Jesus, they really couldn't honestly criticize him for sinning or doing a bad work. And it's interesting today that people who don't even believe in him, they say, well, yeah, I heard about Jesus. I'm sure he's a good man and did a lot of good things. Well, if he's all that good, why don't you follow him? Because you see, there are a lot of people you can follow whose works are not good. And we're living in a society where people are promoted by television and all kinds of advertisements and propaganda as being this and being that and being the other, for example. And people just say, yes, yes, yes. Why? Because somebody said that. Who said it? What about Jesus being the most awesome figure that has ever existed on the face of this earth? What about lauding him and praising him? So he makes it very clear. He says, bearing fruit in every good work. And if I'm going to bear fruit in every good work, then what I have to ask is, what's the work? Let's go back to the first one. What's the will of God for my life? So my good work, whatever it may be, is going to be related to what God has called us to do. It has nothing to do with being a preacher, a missionary, a teacher. It has to do with what God has called you to do. What have you asked God to show you? Lord, how do you want to use the gifts you've given me, the talents and the skills you've given me? How do you want me to invest my time? And some of the most productive people in the world are not the most educated and certainly not the most wealthy, but they're people who have given themselves. And I think about Wycliffe missionaries, for example, who, as an example, a couple go to some village in the jungle somewhere, and I've met some of them in Peru, who've spent years and years of their life learning an unwritten language, learning to hear these sounds and somehow put them in some kind of letter, in some kind of word, until they translate the book of Mark, the shortest one of the Gospels, so that these people can understand who Jesus is. And somebody says, you mean spend your whole life out there in the middle of the jungle somehow? What a waste of time from your perspective, but that has eternal value. Because somebody's soul is saved and somebody's life is changed. Not only is that life changed, but they're going to influence somebody else. That tribe's going to influence some other tribe. You and I are not in the counting business. When people say, well, how many of this and how much of that, that's not our business. Our business is not to count. Our business is to obey God. And God will make our lives fruitful if we decide and if we choose to obey that first request. Lord, show me your will. Give me a sense of direction so that I can walk in a manner that's pleasing and honorable to you, but also, Lord, in a manner that is fruitful, that's productive, that makes a difference. Every father and mother should make an impact in the life of their children and their grandchildren. I mean a lasting impact, so that what they remember and what they see, and they remember their conversation with you and your conduct before them and your character, that does what? It makes an incredible difference in their life. I remember when one of my grandsons was born, and they brought him to my house after he was about a couple of weeks and so forth. I took him upstairs in my study, sat down in a chair, and I held him for about an hour. And I just talked to the Lord about him and prayed over him and asked God to give him direction. I prayed this prayer over him off and on for about an hour, and just everything I could think of, and God working his life, and now I'm watching God. And I think God's going to answer that prayer. Absolutely. And I think sometimes I'd like to take every little baby and hold them for about an hour and just pray this prayer over them. Is God going to answer that prayer? Yes. Why? Because he's a loving God, because he keeps his word, because he's an awesome, powerful God who has good things in mind for his children. He wants to make our life an impact. So listen to what he says. Filled with the knowledge of his will, walking in a manner worthy of the Lord to please him in all respects, bearing fruitful in every good work, and increasing in the knowledge of God. And what is this? This is a request. This is a request, listen, for the supreme desire of life, to know God. You're praying for that son or that daughter to know the Lord. Well, let me just say this to you, mom and dad, grandparents. You want your children or your grandchildren to know the Lord? Then you know what they're going to do? They're going to look at you and find out what you know. If you just say to your children or your grandchildren, well, go read the Bible, forget it. They need to see you. They need to hear you. Have your children ever seen you read the Bible? Oh, they know I go to church, has nothing to do with it. Have they seen you open the Word of God? Have they heard you read the Word of God aloud? Have they heard you talking about the Lord? Have they seen you in any form or fashion doing something that would be very evident that this was something that maybe God had told you to do, or you were reading the scriptures and you were trying to learn something? Because you see, listen to what he says. He says, increasing in the knowledge of God. You know what that means? It means you're learning more and more, increasing. Something's going on, and it's not staying the same. And I think about how many people go to church week after week and listen to sermons, whatever the sermon may be, And they don't go with an idea to learn something about God. And this is why the most gratifying thing to me as a pastor of this church is you have to look around, and it may be because some guest who comes and does not have a Bible with them, I understand that. But you'll have to go a long ways to find anybody who's a member of this fellowship who comes without a Bible. Why? Because we all come to learn. Why am I studying every week? I want to learn something. I'm always searching to seek and seeking for God to show me something maybe I've missed, or something, some depth of understanding. And you see, what's happening is this. When you are growing in the Lord, your intimate relationship with Him is growing. When you first get married, a lot of things may be physical in your relationships. But the more you live with each other, the more you love each other, the more you understand, the more you get to know about the other person, the more that which is physical becomes intimate and spiritual in a relationship of depth that you did not have when you first got married. The same thing is true in the Christian life. It's growing. It's developing a yearning in your heart. And that's what he's saying. Listen. He says, increasing in the knowledge of God. Now, let's say, for example, that you go to one of your children or grandchildren or someone else, and you say to them, I really want you to grow in the Lord. And they said, okay, if my grandson or granddaughter said to me, okay, Gimps, how do I grow in the Lord? I better have an answer. Just to tell somebody. And I think oftentimes, not being critical of anybody, but oftentimes a lot of sermons are do this, do that, and do the other, and nobody ever tells folks how to do it. This is why I say bring your notebook, and if I say this is what we ought to do, then I'm going to ask God to show me how to show you how to bring that to pass. So if someone said to you, well, I want to grow in the Lord, just tell me how to grow in the Lord, most people would say, well, you need to go to church. You can go to church and not grow in the Lord. In other words, sitting in the pew does not make you a godly person. And I was thinking the other day, and I take all these vitamins and just gobs of them, and sometimes I get tired of it. And I was sitting there the other day looking and thinking, you know, I could sit here and look at these. If I don't take them, they're not going to do me a bit of good. And you know what? You can have one of these. You can have NASB. New King James, Old King James, NIV, Good News, you name it. And you know what? If you don't open it up and read it, it's not going to do you a bit of good. In other words, the leather is fine, but that's not the issue. In other words, the issue is not how beautiful this is. The issue is how dirty you want to get it. Once in a while, somebody says to me, well, this is a, I can usually tell when the person's been reading it or not. Now, don't let that bother you. But somebody walks up to me and says, I want you to sign my Bible. I can tell whether they read it or not. Because if the pages aren't even separated, nobody's been reading the Bible. Now, I know some of you will never show me your Bible. I understand that. Listen, the dirtier it gets, the whiter you ought to get on inside of your heart, clean and pure before Almighty God. But back to the question, how do you answer them when they say, well, how do I grow? Number one, studying the Word of God. You only will learn to listen, because what are you looking for? You're looking to understand the ways of God. How does He think? How does He operate? What does He promise? What happens when you obey Him? What happens when you don't obey Him? Why does He do this? Why does He not do that? You're learning the ways of God, which is one of the most exciting things in life to me. First of all, so you say, study the Word of God. Secondly, apply what you learn. And it's one thing to study it. It's something else to apply it. You see, if you go to church and you don't have any intention of making a difference in your life, you're not going to bring in a notebook. You're not going to bring a pencil and pad. You're just going to sit there and say, thank you very much. And you can go out and you can tell the pastor what a fantastic, you're not talking about me now. You can go out and tell your pastor what a fantastic sermon he's preached. I guarantee you, if he asked you an hour later, you'd say, well, Pastor, it was a fantastic sermon. Don't remember a word of it. Not one word. Now, every once in a while, I ask somebody, they say, well, last week that was fantastic. I say, well, and don't tell me that unless you expect this answer. Well, what do you remember? This is the Word of God. Listen, if God walked down here and spoke this in audible terms, it wouldn't be any difference. It's the Word of God. And so if somebody says, well, how do I grow? First of all, you study the Word of God, and secondly, you apply it to your heart. You say, well, I don't know how to do that. Remember, the Holy Spirit is the one who teaches us. You have Him on the inside of you. He will teach you the truth. The third thing is this. What's the first thing? Study the Word. What would the third thing naturally be? You're going to observe the consequences. If you don't observe the consequences of obedience, you will not learn the ways of God. Because we can all make a mistake. And so if God says to do this and I do it, then I say, well, when I obey him here, this is what he does. If he says something over here and I say, well, I know that's what he says, but you know, and I don't do it, then if I observe the consequences, I think, boy, that was not a smart idea at all. It's the fact that in the society in which you and I live, nobody wants to talk about consequences. That's why they propagate immorality, propagate ungodly living, because nobody wants to deal with consequences. There are consequences to every action, either good or bad. And so if I'm going to help somebody grow in the Lord, I have to tell them how. That is, you study the Word of God. What's the second one? Apply it. And what's the third? You observe the consequences. Absolutely essential. All right, listen to what he's saying now. First of all, you're going to pray for God's will to be known to them. Listen, filled with the knowledge of his will, walking in a manner worthy of him, bearing fruit and growing in our knowledge of him. And then he says, listen, strengthened with all power according to his glorious might for the attaining of all steadfastness and patience. Now, he uses three different words for strength and power and energy and so forth. And so what is he saying? Simply this, that you and I should pray for that other person, whoever that other person is, and pray that what? They will experience the power of God. Not just read about it, but experience the power of God. And listen, that request is for his indwelling power and strength. Now, this does not mean that God has to tear down the Jericho wall again, open the Red Sea. He's talking about, listen, experiencing the strength of God in everyday life. So I'll give you a personal illustration. For you who do not live in Atlanta and you who are listening and watching, pollen is the enemy of us who live in Atlanta because there's so much of it. And it's been working on me all week long. And so yesterday it just hit me so hard. I hurt so bad all over. Could hardly breathe. Nose stopped up and I was in a mess. And I said, there's no way I can preach like that. And I went to bed thinking, oh, God, you laid this message on my heart, and I know it's your will that I be there, but I could hardly walk up the steps. I was so weak. The only way that I'm standing here is, listen, the supernatural strength of God, because I didn't do anything from my... There was nothing else to take. I'd already taken it all. It didn't do any good. There was nothing else to do but to cry out to God. Cry out to God. God, you have to give me your strength. You have to give me your voice. You have to give me your breath. You have to do for me what I cannot do for myself. I'm simply saying this, that when he says in this passage that we are to pray that that person will be strengthened with all power, that is, whatever is necessary, according to his glorious might, and he never runs out of energy and power and might, to the attaining of steadfastness and patience, that is, so that you and I don't give up and quit. That is, you have the Holy Spirit living inside of you. That person for whom you are praying, whether they're 10 or 100, they've been saved by the grace of God, they have the Holy Spirit, so that within each one of us, listen carefully, there is all the energy and all the strength and all the power and all the might that we need to do the will of God. It was the will of God that he get me here this morning to share this message. It was not my strength and not my energy, because when you get low enough and you can't do anything and you cry out to God, I believe God gets excited when we come to the place of being absolutely, totally helpless and saying, God, if you don't do it, it's not going to work. I'm crying out to you. Here's what you said. I'm claiming your promise and trusting you, and I'm going to sleep. I woke up about 3 o'clock. I thought, Lord, I feel better. I woke up at 5 o'clock and got up and here I am. It is the pure grace of God. But listen, that can be true in your life, whoever you are. And when we are praying for other people, we want them to learn to live out of the energy and the strength and the power and the might of God. And what that does is simply this. It helps them to understand that nothing is impossible with God. That our life, that we can live a life in his energy, and we can live a life that seems to be impossible, but it's possible because of who he is. And I think about how awesome God is. And that His energy, He's inexhaustible. There is no end to His strength. God never says, don't ask me for that much because I can't handle that. God can handle anything you and I need. The issue is, am I willing to pray it? Am I willing to believe it? And am I willing to pray it, as Paul said, that he prayed for them. And ever since we heard it, he says, we've not ceased to pray. And one of the problems is simply this, that parents are all, I pray for my children. You know when most parents pray for their children? When their kids either get in trouble, or they get sick, or they have some problem. But on a daily basis, when everything is going well, they think, well, I don't need to pray. Listen, when everything is going well, yes, I'm coming to the last point here. But you see, if you're going to pray for somebody, and our consistency in praying for them, listen, reveals the value that person has in our life. If it were your wife or your son on the operating table, you'd be down to some serious praying. And what he's giving us here is this awesome prayer. And we don't have to pray if it's God's will. We just pray, God, I'm trusting you. And listen, when you are walking in His will, which we said in the beginning is the foundation of this prayer, when you're walking in His will, He will give you the strength and the energy to do whatever He wants you to do. That's the foundation of it, of doing the will of God, walking in His will, and being obedient to Him. But you see, what you have to ask is, do you love your wife, your husband, your son, or your daughter? Do you value them enough to really bring them before God? He'll answer the prayer. Well, look at this last one, last thing he says. He says, now strengthened with all power, according to his glorious might, for the attaining of all steadfastness and patience. That means, that is praying for his strength so that you don't give up and you don't quit, but you're patient and wait upon God. Now, the word joyously, it's in the line before, but this is the sentence. Joyously giving thanks to the Father, who has qualified us to share in the inheritance of the saints in light. For He's rescued us from the domain of darkness and transferred us to the kingdom of His beloved Son, in whom we have redemption, the forgiveness of sins. And you'll say, what in the world does all that have to do? Well, listen carefully. Notice what he says. Joyously giving thanks to the Father. Now, when you think about joyously giving thanks, what is he talking about? Simply this, that you and I have learned enough about God that we can give thanks joyously, even with difficult times, hard times, things we don't quite understand. We can joyfully give thanks. Why? Because what? We asked Him to show us His will. We're walking in a manner pleasing Him. Our life is bearing fruit, and on we go. And so what happens? We come to the last part, joyously giving thanks to the Lord. So what are we requesting? We're requesting in that prayer that you and I have the right attitude toward life. Joyously giving thanks. For example, what kind of people do you like to meet? What kind of people do you like to be around? Now, all of us have met people at some time when we see them coming, we think, help me, help me, help me, Jesus. And because they're different kind of personalities, it doesn't mean that person's any less than you are. It just means that maybe their personality is not like yours, or maybe they're always wanting something, they want to lean on you, or whatever it might be. And when he says that our character is to be like his, think about the people who are joyous, people who are happy, even in tough times. You see, when we have his character, we're going to find within ourselves kindness and love and joy and patience and understanding and forbearance, forbearing with people and so forth. And so we should pray for other people to be able to look at life the way our Lord sees it. And how is that? In other words, when he sees our life and he allows us to go through trying, difficult times, God's not up in heaven saying, oh my goodness, now what? No, he knows what? He is working something good out of our trial. He's going to turn it good because that's what he promised to do. And so joyously we can look at life, and happily we can walk through situations and circumstances. And why is he going to do it? Because what builds character? What builds character is not happy times. And most parents are going to say, oh, Lord, give us enough money to put them through college. And Lord, keep them healthy, keep them strong, give them a car, do this, do that. In other words, when you start watching and looking how most parents pray for their children, God isn't about to answer that. Why? Because what builds character? Tough times. What builds strength? Tough times. What builds the right kind of characteristics in our life? And what builds qualities in our life? It's people who have hurt, who learned how to understand people who are hurting. It's people who've been down who are compassionate for people who are down. So that if we pray this prayer, it does not mean that everything is just going to be sweet and soothing and happy. Here's what it means. We're going to get God-like. We're going to, listen, righteousness is going to rule. And the desires of our heart are going to be heavenly and godly. And we're going to be patient with people and kind to them. And you know, the scripture says that kindness makes a man or a woman, kindness makes a man or a woman attractive. And love makes them attractive. That is, but very specifically it says kindness. So I would simply ask you this question. What kind of person do you want to be? Now most folks, attractiveness means hair, suit, dress, all that stuff. God's perspective, heart. Not skin, heart. What are we on the inside? Any woman in here, if she's the kind of woman she ought to be, is going to say, give me a man who's real on the inside, who's trustworthy, who's kind, who's gentle, who's loving, who's caring. A man that I can rely on to be there and to be faithful. Now all that looks business, that's fluffy stuff. Because watch this. Here's the awesome thing about it. I don't care how handsome he may be, ma'am. One of these days, he's not going to look quite that good. But now watch this. But if he's 60 or 70, 80 years of age, and back there when you married him, he was kind and loving and gentle and caring. What do you think he's going to be at 70 years of age? Awesome. Because his character is godly. And the same thing would be true of a woman. She can be absolutely gorgeous and irresistible at some point in her life. But you know what? After a while, wrinkles are going to show. Hair's going to change color unless she goes to the beauty parlor every day. I understand that. I'm not opposed to any of that. Paint it as good as you can paint it, as long as you can. That's all right. Amen? But you know what? If she was gentle and sensitive and kind and loving when you married her, 50 years later, what an awesome woman she's going to be. I do have this conviction personally. The more godly a woman is, the more beautiful and the longer her beauty lasts. Because it's on the inside. It has to do with character, godliness, and righteousness. So I think about all these people who are just tracking down some good-looking woman. You're making a big mistake. You better find out what the heart's like before you attach yourself to anybody, men or women. Well, think about what an awesome prayer it is. I want to give you one last illustration. Week before last, I was on the cruise, and this young lady walked to me. She was 11 years of age, sweet little girl, and she walked up to me and introduced herself. And so I signed something for her, and that was the end of it. Then her parents came to me and said, they were from California, they said, would you baptize my daughter? I said, well, I would love to do that, but if I baptize your daughter, I'd be baptizing every day on this cruise, and I can't do that because adults ask me to do that, and I just don't do that. They said, fine, we understand. Well, a couple of days later, this little girl came back to the table signing books, and everybody was away, and so she walked up to me, sweet as she could be, and she addressed me this way, and she said, Dr. Charles Stanley? She said, here's what she said. She just leaned over there. She said, Dr. Charles Stanley, can I pray for you? I said, well, sure you can. I bowed my head. Skip was standing 3 or 4 feet behind me. He testified to this. I have never heard such an awesome prayer from a child and from most adults. She prayed over me. I can't tell you how long it was. And every time she would ask something for me, she'd say, and Father, I pray for Dr. Charles Stanley's faith. I pray for Dr. Charles Stanley's health. I pray for Dr. Edwards. But she'd give me a scripture after each one. I mean, this prayer went on and on and on. She never mentioned baptism. She never said it. Never said a word about it. She just wanted to pray for me. When she walked away, he and I were looking at each other thinking, what godly parents that young lady has. I went back to my, I can hardly tell you this. I went back to my cabin, and that night I was just praying, talking to the Lord. It's like the Lord said to me, "You can baptize her. You can baptize her." So we told her parents we'd do it. So we went back in the back of the ship in the hot tub. And it wasn't too hot, but she was standing there and big old tears streaming down her cheek. And so we said some things we normally say and a few more. And so I baptized her, and she came up and just boo-hooing, and we had a bunch of folks around and so forth. And I think of all the things that happened on a cruise, that was a highlight. This 11-year-old girl, her father and mother said, she has been listening to you since she was 4 years old, and she does not ever want to miss watching you on television. Now, you who are parents, listen. It has not anything to do with the person. It has to do with this. Her parents created the kind of atmosphere that motivated her to want to hear the truth of the gospel. And beginning at 4 years of age, God began to work in her heart. And here she is at 11 with this awesome prayer life, this love for God, love for the Lord Jesus Christ, love for the Word of God. What kind, listen, you're talking about making an impact. She's already made an impact. Now, I'm going to tell you how far her impact went. It went to my heart. All of you have heard it. And now millions and millions of people who watch this program are going to hear it. And you fathers and mothers need to take note. If it can happen to this little girl, it can happen to your daughter. In fact, a mother came up to me after this, and she said, and her baby is only about 3 weeks old. She says, "Thank you very much. I'm starting today." This is the prayer that you can pray for anyone, no matter who they are, no matter what's going on. But remember, the key is you have to be consistent in it. And you have to believe that God has heard what you ask. Amen? Father, how grateful we are. Oh, my goodness, Lord. We think about how good you are and what you can do in the life of a little child. And when I think about how awesome your word is, that a little four-year-old child can somehow understand enough to want to hear more and more and more. And while her friends are concerned about their looks and if they have this and if they have that, she's concerned about what she has of Jesus. I pray that you'll speak to every father and every mother, every granddad and every grandmother, every person, Lord, who hears this message, to realize it's a message that can carry impact. Praying this prayer can change people's lives forever. And that's what we ask in Jesus' name. Amen.
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2: With a message from God's Word, here's Charles Stanley.
0: Mothers are by nature givers. For example, she gives herself to her husband in order to have a child. She gives herself to that child in order to carry that child for 9 months. That mother gives birth to the child. That mother then takes care of that child in those early, early years. That mother gives of herself to raise that child. And then when that child is married, she's still giving of herself to the grandchildren. She's by nature a giver. And all the time this is going on, she's still giving herself to her husband and to the people around her that need her. She's a giver by nature. And so when you and I think about how much a mother gives, ask the question, what's the most important thing that a godly mother can give? Well, that's what I want to talk about in this message. And I want you to turn, if you will, to 2 Timothy chapter 1. And I want us to read the first few verses of this chapter. Paul is in prison. He's writing to young Timothy, who became a disciple of his and whom he discipled and chose to carry with him on his missionary journeys. And I want you to notice what the scripture says here. Beginning in verse 1, Paul, an apostle of Christ Jesus by the will of God, according to the promise of life in Christ Jesus. And so he writes it, to Timothy, my beloved son, grace, mercy,
3: and peace from God the Father and Christ Jesus our Lord. I thank God whom I serve with a clear conscience, the way my forefathers did, as I constantly remember you in my prayers night and day, longing to see you even as I recall your tears, so that I may be filled with joy. For I am mindful of a sincere faith within you, which first dwelt in your grandmother Lois and your mother Eunice, and I'm sure that it is in you as well. For this reason, I remind you to kindle afresh the gift of God which is in you through the laying on of my hands. For God has not given us the spirit of timidity, but of power and love and discipline. Now, the Apostle Paul is writing this letter to give confidence and challenge to young Timothy. He says, God hasn't given us a spirit of fear, but of love and of power and of a sound mind, strong discipline. And what he does is he reminds Timothy of the heritage he has. He reminds him of the background he has. He reminds him of the contribution that his grandmother and his mother have made to his life. And the faith that he has now, he says, as I see that faith in your grandmother, and I see it in your mother also, I'm persuaded that it's in you, that you had this foundation of faith built into your life. And I want you to notice something here. The Bible says that in Acts chapter 16, for example, verse 1 tells us something about his background. And I want you to notice this for a very specific reason, because the scripture says, Paul also came to Derbe and to Lystra, and a disciple was there named Timothy, the son of a Jewish woman who was a believer, but his father was a Greek. That is, he was an unbeliever. And he was well spoken of, that is, Timothy was, well spoken of by the brethren who were in Lystra and Iconium. Now, why would I want to bring that up? It's simply this, that Timothy was raised in a family where the father was not a Christian. But this grandmother had this awesome faith, and the mother had this faith. That grandmother handed down, I'm going to explain this in a moment, handed down or passed her faith on to the mother, and the mother also owned to Timothy. Somebody said, wait a minute. So no one else can believe for you. That's absolutely correct. And no one else can have your faith. That's true. But you can pass on by influence. You can pass on that sense of faith, that sense of obedience to God, that pattern of living. Yes, you can. That's what influence is all about. That's what impact is all about. It's about passing on. It's about influencing. It's about making a difference in somebody else's life by the testimony and influence of our life. And so what he's saying here is simply this. I see in you, Timothy, that same faith that I saw in your mother and that I saw in your grandmother. And he says, I'm persuaded that it's in you. And one of the reasons that he chose him to go with him was this, that he already, as a young man, was having the kind of influence and testimony. The scripture says in Acts that he was very well spoken of by people in other places. And so when Paul came along and he's getting ready to go on his second missionary journey, then here he is on that missionary journey, and he sees in this young man the possibilities of a servant of God. What made him see that? He saw in him, what? A degree of faith, and he knew where it came from, because he knew his mother and his grandmother. So let me ask you a question. Though you cannot hand somebody your faith, you can influence them, you can pass it on to them by your life. So I ask you this question. Is your faith worth passing on? Is your faith weak? Easily challenged, you give in, you give up, you doubt, you fear, or is your faith the kind of faith that perseveres, that keeps on believing when everything around you looks like there is no God? When you don't feel it, when you don't see it, when you can't touch it, you're still able to believe, to trust Him, and to believe that His principles are eternal principles and they don't change. So the question is this, is your faith worth passing on? Is your faith worth passing on to someone else? Will it impact them, influence them? build them up, strengthen them, prepare them to face life as it is, or is your kind of faith not even worth passing on? Well, I trust that it is, and so what I want to do in this message is this. I simply want to give you some suggestions that will help you pass on your faith to your children and to your grandchildren. So that requires something of us. And let's take a few moments to look at something very clear and very honestly. I want you to think about this as a parent. Your child comes into this world, in this nation or any nation, and they come in knowing nothing, and there they are, totally pliable like clay in your hands. So you're going to influence them in one of two or three ways. You're going to influence them to believe in God, to trust Him, to obey Him, to follow Him. You're going to influence them in such a fashion that when they get older, their relationship to God, relationship to others, relationship to authority, how they spend their time, invest their time, how they handle money, how they handle relationships is all going to be affected by it because you're influencing them. And so when you think about that, when they go off to school, they're going to be influenced by others. Here's what I want you to think about as a parent. Very, very seriously to think about this. When you send that child off to school today, you're sending them into a pagan society. Because with few exceptions, the school system is not going to teach them to believe God. Not going to teach them to believe in the Lord Jesus Christ or to honor Him. But they're going to, by the way they teach and the things they teach, little by little, do what? Attack your faith. Attack their faith, even as small children in those lower grades. Teaching them ethics that are unethical according to Scripture. Teaching them to be willing to participate in immoral, ungodly, sensual practices that are acceptable to the world but condemned by Almighty God. What I want you to do is this. I want you to see and to acknowledge the fact. And there are some exceptions to those schools. There are some exceptions to those colleges. But the average school system out there is not going to teach your child about Jesus Christ or to reverence Him. And so you're sending them out into a pagan society. And what do you expect? Do you expect them to grow up and be godly, to trust the Word of God, to trust the Lord Jesus Christ as their Savior? Do you expect them to be saved early in life? Well, if you do, you had better prepare them before they leave and begin to live under the 6 or 8 hours of influence every day that is not godly, that is pagan, that is unbelief, and that very deceitfully and cunningly does what? Seeks to undermine the faith of your child very early in life. Will they deny that? Absolutely. Do they say that's not my purpose? Absolutely. But it's not what they say, it's what they do. When you criticize the Word of God, criticize the Lord Jesus Christ, just degrade Christian faith altogether and teach those practices that the Bible states very clearly are ungodly, unacceptable, and condemned by God, that's what you're sending your child into. And you cannot deny that if you're realistic. So here's the question. How are you preparing them to face life? How are you preparing them to sit in a classroom and hear their faith criticized? How are you preparing them to relate to their friends who are ungodly? To relate to the society in which they live in. Unethical, full of sensuality, covetousness, greed, materialistic, and secularistic. How are you going to prepare them? They're not going to be prepared by anybody else. If you don't prepare them. So let me make this statement very clear. If your children aren't biblically, theologically prepared before they leave home, you have done them a great injustice. You've sent them into a lion's den with no equipment and no defense. Because you see, all of us come into this world with a blank grid in our minds. And so what we see, what we hear around us is what influences us. And some belief system is going to develop. Some belief system is going to develop by which we judge everything else. The value of money, the value of eternity, the value of God. In other words, everything gets influenced by it. And so you place in that grid. If that child has grown up with the Word of God, godly mothers and godly parents, godly fathers, teaching, instructing them, praying with them, and all the rest, they're going to look at things one way. But if they don't, you're going to allow the ungodly to program the grid system of the mind of your children. You cannot allow that to happen. But it will happen if you don't do something about it. So I'm going to make you some suggestions here. Very simple words, because if you will think in terms of these things, I know they work. I know by experience they work. And somebody says, well, you know, I'm a single mom. So was my mother. And you know what? In spite of that, she taught me the truth. In spite of the fact that she never passed the sixth grade, she taught me the truth. She laid down principles. She demonstrated. She showed me. She could not take the Bible and teach me a biblical principle that would be theologically out of a theology book. But she had a copy of the Word of God. And she would show me what the Word of God says. And she would tell me why we needed to abide by that. So I'm simply saying to you as a single parent, whether you're a father or a mother, the truth is you can. It will work, but it takes time. It takes investment of time. It takes investment of love. It takes investment of forgiveness and understanding and openness, but you can do it. Don't give up. No, don't excuse yourself to say, well, I'm a single parent and therefore I can't do all these things and I don't know any theology and so forth. Listen carefully. It is your responsibility as a parent. You say, well, I send my kids to church, or we go to church and I expect the pastor to do that. You know what? He can only do so much. That's the parent's responsibility. Turn, if you will, to Deuteronomy. And I want you to notice, if you will, in the sixth chapter and beginning with a little earlier verses here. But I want you to listen to what Moses told the children of Israel. He says, this is your responsibility because you're going to go into a pagan society. I don't want you, he said, you're not to marry the foreigners. You're not to pick up their practices. You're not to believe in their gods. And in order to equip you so that you will not do that, here's what he said. This is the commandments, which the statutes and the judgments, which the Lord your God has commanded me to teach you, that you might do them in the land where you are going over to possess it. So, listen to this. So that you and your sons and your grandsons might fear the Lord your God to keep all the statutes and his commandments, which I command you, all the days of your life, and that your days may be prolonged. He says, the reason I'm commanding you these things and teaching you is I want to get you ready because you're going to live among pagans. O Israel, you should listen and be careful to do it, that it may be well with you. Then he says in verse 5, you shall love the Lord your God with all your heart, with all your soul, with all your might. These words which I'm commanding you today shall be on your heart. Listen to what he says to those parents in that day. It still remains true today. And the failure is everywhere evidence to us. But listen to what he says. You shall teach them diligently, not haphazardly, not casually, not when it's convenient, diligently to your sons. And of course, being in that culture, the son was the most important. I don't mention daughters, but both are included. You shall teach them diligently to your sons and daughters, and shall talk of them when you sit in your house around the meal table, and when you walk by the way that is your lifestyle, and when you, listen, and when you lie down, when you go to bed at night, and when you get up in the morning. You're to teach them diligently. That what he's saying is day and night, these principles are to be taught. Why did he say that? Because they were going to live in the midst of a pagan society all around them that would influence them. How? Especially sensually. And this is why he said, don't accept their gods. And so here they were believing in one God. And listen, everybody around them believed in many gods. So what can you do? I want to give you some suggestions. I know it. I know they work. I know by experience they work. I know they work because it's the Word of God. The first suggestion is this. If you want them to survive the pagan society in which you're sending them out in, you've got to teach them the principles of the Word of God. You say, well, how do I do that? Well, you've got to learn them yourself. You say, well, where in the world do I start? Let me give you one basic principle you start with. Any parent can teach their child this if you believe it and if you're willing to practice it yourself. And if you watch this program, if you watch week after week, here's the last thing I'm going to say. Every single week, and you say, why do you say that every week? Because it is absolutely essential. If you can only teach them one principle, how many of you know what it is? Can you tell me? Obey God, leave all the consequences to Him. You say, well, I can't teach them that. Yes, you can. But if you don't intend to do it, you can't. That's one principle. There are many. And as I said, there are 30 principles in the Life Principle Bible. If you don't know where to start, you say, man, I pick up the Bible and Genesis. I know about creation and I get over the Revelation. I'm lost. Listen, I promise you, if you will take those 30 principles and just take them one at a time. And I don't mean 30 days. I mean one at a time, maybe a week, maybe a month on one. You can begin to do what? Program the grid system of your child so that when error comes along, what happens? They are able to detect it. You say, well, if I send my kids out there and they hear something that's not right, they'll understand. No, they won't. Here's the reason. For example, I talked to a man who is in the counterfeit business that is detecting counterfeit money. And so I said, well, show me, how do you learn how to do that? Pulled out a $20 bill. He said, I said, well, now, is that counterfeit? He said, no. I'm going to teach you how to be able to detect counterfeit. So he gave me one that's real. He said, I want you to feel of that. And so we talked about it, and I kept feeling of it, and this, that, and that, put it in my pocket. I want to keep it, but I pulled it out. And so then he gave me a counterfeit one. You know what my first answer, my first response was? Oh, how did I detect the counterfeit? By knowing the true, genuine feeling of a true, genuine $20 bill. Your kids, your children, who do not have ingrained in their grid system, in their belief system, the truth of the Word of God, are not going to be able to detect error when they hear it if they don't know what the truth is. Because there are people who are very, listen, they write books on how to be cunning and conniving and deceptive and persuade and convince. Why is there so much child pornography? Why is there so much child molestation? Why all of these attacks upon our children? 40 years ago, that wasn't happening. What's happened to a society that we have allowed the most vulnerable victims in America today are small children? Parent, I want to ask you a question. What are you doing to protect the mind of your children? You say, well, I got to make a living. I understand that. But you also have to build into your child truths. Those biblical truths, listen, that last because they're God's truths and they're eternal. It's your responsibility to instruct them. And I say again, if you don't know where to start, and I understand that, if you just got saved as a mother or dad and you picked up one of these big old Bibles and you say, oh, God, I don't know where to start. I just told you where to start. Get you a copy. 30 simple principles. And here's what's going to happen. When you read the principles, parents, they're going to begin to affect you. And what's going to happen is you're going to begin to teach them because you want them to understand because it's working in your life. So first of all, you've got to get the principles to them and nobody else is going to do it. It's your responsibility. You say, that's putting a big load on me. When you had that child, you had a load. And this is the society in which you and I live. And we can sit and deny it all we want to and try to explain it away, but that's the society in which we live. You have to build into their grid to be able to protect them from error. A second thing that's so very important, that's this. It's one thing to have the principle. The second thing they need is the pattern. They must see in your lifestyle. They must see in you practicing those principles. Because you see, when a child grows up in a home that's erratic, that is confusing, a parent does one thing this time and something else the other, gets angry and blows up, has a big fit. Next thing you know, trying to be loving and caring. Or he's selfish and egotistical and prideful. And at the same time telling you to be generous and kind and humble. Doesn't work. It's the pattern. Somebody says, well, I don't know what the pattern is. I give you a suggestion. Read the Sermon on the Mount. That's a good place to start the pattern. And you see, the truth is, the pattern is in the Word of God. This is why you cannot, you absolutely cannot ignore this book and raise godly children. Now,

and they're successful in life. No, they're not. If you want your children to learn godly principles, we as parents have to practice them. Without that, here's what they say. My dad says this, but he does that. He's a hypocrite. Do you think they're going after this book? If the dad opens this book and says, well, now, let's just see what God says. For example, let's take Eve. Eve disobeyed God. What did her son Cain do? Kill his brother. Rebecca was very deceptive. And what was Jacob, her son? Very deceptive. Then here's Jochebed. This is Moses' mother. Godly, courageous woman. Hid him in the bulrushes so that he might live. He became godly, courageous man. You could go through the scriptures. And what happens? You see, Mom, you have this awesome influence. And a dad has influence. But there's something. God made you women very special. He made mothers. Listen, you have something inside of you. You have the potential of having awesome influence. And as you've heard this saying, the mother who rocks the cradle is the one who rules the world. She's the one who brings up that child with influence to make an impact in the world. It's the pattern of your life. And when that pattern is so consistent and it's truthful, and it's a pattern of obedience to God, that child is going to want to grow up, desire to grow up with the same kind of attitude because they see it in you. Well, there's a third word, and this word, persistence, because it's one thing to have the principles. But if you're not consistent and you just keep on persisting. I think about my own mom. One of the many characteristics of her that I loved was that's the way she was. If she said something and she knew something that she wanted me to learn, she kept on telling me. She didn't tell me once. She didn't tell me 10 times. She kept on. And I finally figured out she's going to keep telling me that till I do it. And she's going to keep trying to teach me this until I learn it. And here's what. And this was one of the things I loved about her most. And though she never went past the 6th grade and didn't have a lot of education, she's a very wise woman because when she would teach me something or try to teach me something, this is what I remembered. She would always put the emphasis on not what I'm doing today, but how it's going to affect me tomorrow. And I can remember her saying this so many times, because I want you to grow up and be a good boy. I want you to grow up and maybe God may use you. In other words, this was always her motivation. It was always looking out yonder. And I would simply say to you as a parent, you can't start and just look so far. You've got to be thinking about how your children are going to respond to things out there in life. Being persistent, you just keep on. Is it easy to be a godly mother? No, it's not. Or a godly father. It's not easy. And sometimes parents say, well, you know what? I think I'll just give up and quit. You can't do that. And sometimes parents will say, haven't I told you over and over and over again? Well, Mom and Dad, I wonder how many times God would say the same thing. Haven't I told you over and over and over again, you still disobey me? We don't really get a lot taught by fussing at our children. This is not to mean that there's to be no discipline, but I'm simply saying this, and that is we have a responsibility. And being persistent, don't give up. You don't quit. You say, well, you know, I've done my best. And, you know, he still doesn't get it. So I'm just going to turn him over to God. Well, that may be one way to handle it, but there's a better way to handle it. You just keep talking about it. You just keep living it out. Just keep letting them see those principles lived in you. Now, you see, sometimes don't want to have any problems. The best way to teach your children, and you're not going to like this too well, the best way to teach your children how to live is in your family to have problems you face. And then when you, by faith and trust in the Lord Jesus Christ, and you follow the principles of God, and you see how God works that out, if He works it out for you, what is that kid saying? Well, you know what? He worked it out for my mom. She was going through a real tough time and lost her job. We didn't have any money, and we didn't know what to do. And I'll tell you what my mom did. She got on her knees, and we got on our knees together, and we prayed and prayed and asked God. God answered a prayer. God provided needs. So what happened?

0: happens. Every family, every person is going to face difficulty and hardships in their life. Well, how do you respond to them? You go get a beer? Go have an affair? Go get angry and abuse somebody else? Or get on your knees and ask the Father what to do? I'm telling you, parent, you are the key to the survival of your child in today's society. And it's what you do, not once in a while, it's what you are persistent about. What you keep teaching them, what you keep saying, and how you keep living in front of them. Then, of course, there's participation. That is, you don't just tell them, but you participate. For example, I can remember growing up when I went to Sunday school every Sunday morning, and some of my friends would go to Sunday school with me, but most of my friends' parents never went to church. They'd go with, never went to church. And as I look back and see what happened to them over a period of time, after a while, most of them didn't go to church. You can't send your children to church and depend upon the pastor or Sunday school teacher to take your place. And you know why you don't go? Either because you don't believe it, or you're too lazy. Or you're living in sin and you don't want anybody telling you how to live. That's what it boils down to. We are responsible for our children. They have to see it. Because you see, you can't teach a child to be loving and not be loving. Can't teach him to be honest and be dishonest. Can't teach him to tell the truth and lie. Can't teach him wise use of money when you're in debt over your head and don't know what you're going to do next. It's an important thing. It's essential that we live it out, that we participate in it. That, participating simply means this. I'm willing to listen to them. I want to know what they're thinking about their friends. I want to know what's going on at school. If I need to be there for some reason, I want to do that. So let's move to the next word, and that's praise. I think one of the things I learned about my mom was I didn't make very good grades in those early years, and she couldn't help me because she didn't know how to help me. And every once in a while, I'd get a D. Now, not B, but A, B, C, D. That's what I got. And I remember my report card, I had sometimes more than one D. And I'd come home and I was ashamed to tell my mother, but naturally she had to sign the report card. I don't know whether you have to do that anymore or not. You have to sign report cards? Okay, some parents ought to get upset, but anyway. I had to sign a report card and I'd say, "Mom, I am really sorry. It's the best I could do." This was my mom's response. She said, "Charles, you did the best you could." I said, "Yes, ma'am, I did. I just, you know what, that's just hard. I don't understand that. That's just hard for me." My mother never said, "Shame on you. A D?" Nor did she say what most parents say. "What are my friends going to think when you flunk and their kids are on the honor roll? What are they going to think?" That's old mother's pride. You need to just forget that. My mother would say, "Well, let's talk to God and ask Him to help you." And I can remember times when we laid that report card down and get on our knees and ask God to help me. Then I'd come up to a C. Well, C was good for me in a few things. And finally, in other words, in those early years, I didn't even know A was in the alphabet. I didn't even know it was in the alphabet. I just didn't, but you know what? She never criticized me. She never asked me, "Well, what did so-and-so get on their report card?" And I had a lot of buddies, friends, and young friends, and they'd come to my house and spend the night with me sometime, and my mom would cook for them. In other words, we didn't have much to give them, but they just sort of liked coming to my house and my apartment. We didn't have a house. And so, but she never asked me what anybody else got. She would just pray for God to help me to do better, whatever that was. And I learned very early that praise goes a lot further than condemnation. They're kids for just not very smart. In other words, you put me in a chemistry and a calculus class, and I would say, you know what? Just go ahead and give me a zero right up front. Just go ahead and just put it on my card now, because I'm not going to make it in here. And then there are a lot of kids who are very smart who are just lazy. I wasn't lazy, just wasn't a very good student. Now, eventually I got an honor roll and all that kind of stuff. But you know what, in those early years, that's the best I could do. But my mother didn't condemn me. And even when I disobeyed her, she didn't condemn me. She did something worse than that. She would sit me down and talk to me. Much worse than a whipping. And here's what she would say, and it was the truth. She'd say, "Now you know, we're doing the best we can. And I have to work and leave you alone. And we don't have much money, and so I can't afford not to work. And so I need you to help me. And one of the ways that you can help me is to obey me and tell and do what I ask you to do. Because if I'm at work, I don't know what's going on. And if you're disobeying me, if you got in trouble, I'd be very worried." When she got through telling me how to affect her, I'm telling you, I was in tears. She never condemned me. She laid the facts before me, and I had to deal with them. You can criticize a child, condemn that child, give them the fourth degree or the first degree. But you know what? They need encouragement. Now, if they're lazy, there's a different way to encourage laziness. Sometimes it's an application of something that's a little stern. But you see, if they know why, if they know why. Did my mother ever whip me? Yes, indeed. Did I deserve it? Every time. But never without explaining to me why. I don't remember her making a lot of emphasis on it's going to hurt her. I don't remember that. But I remember her telling me why she was going to give me a whipping. And she did. And I needed it. And I thank God for every one of them. It's not easy to raise a child. But you see, she didn't excuse God and say, "Well, you know, why did you let my husband die? And now I'm doing..." She, no excuses. So then, of course, the next thing is prayer. The most powerful thing a mother can do, or a father, really, the most powerful thing you can do is to pray for them. Now watch this. You say, "Well, I pray for my kids." Let me ask you a question. Do you pray for them with them, or do you pray for them separated from them? "Oh, I don't always pray with them, but they know I pray for them." Forget it. Your child needs to hear you pray for them, call their name, and make specific requests for them. Your child needs to hear that. For example, as you an adult, let's say you're going through a difficult time and somebody is praying for you. You don't want them to pray, "Now, Lord, just bless Charles, just help him." No. You want somebody to pray for you who understands what you're going through. And there's something about them calling your name. It still echoes in my mind and my heart today. I can hear my mother, even today when I think about it, calling my name to God, kneeling down in the bed beside me, and asking God to help Charles. Help him in his homework. And she'd say something like, "Lord, I don't know how to help him. But Lord, I know you do. I just want you to help him." Sometimes she'd weep. She got to weeping. I'd get to weeping. You can't do anything more powerful, Mom, than to pray for them, but to pray with them. You said, "I just don't have time for that." Then you are extremely too busy. You do have time to pray for your children. You spend more time watching one television program, I don't care what it is. You don't have time to pray with your children? You say, "Well, my kids would think it's strange if I asked to pray with them." You know why? Because you're starting late. The time you pray with your children is before they even understand what's going on. You say, "Okay, all right, so I've missed that opportunity. What do I do now?" You do the same thing. You still pray with them. They say, you say, "My son's 17 years of age, and me come to him and say, I want to pray with you?" Well, why not? Listen to me, it's better late than never. One thing for certain, I don't believe God allows any child to grow up and forget the prayers he heard, especially his mother or her mother pray. Somehow I believe he etches that in a child's mind. And when that mother prays specific prayers for your protection or to keep you from sin and to keep you from the evil influence of other people, and she prays in a godly fashion, and not just, Lord, bless you and bless him this and bless that and bless the other ones, doesn't mean anything, but to ask specifically for you. There's no such thing as a parent being too busy to pray for their children. You know why you don't pray with your children? Because you feel like a hypocrite. That's one reason. That's the only reason. That's one reason. Because you know the way you're living, and you know that your son or your daughter knows the way you're living, and therefore for you to come to them and talk about prayer, you know they're going to be saying, what? Pray with me. This is why we go back to the first principle in the pattern and being persistent. Praying, teaching your children to pray. And you see, it's when trouble comes and you get on your knees with your son or your daughter and you cry out to God to help you in that situation. What do you think you've taught them by example? You've impacted their life that when difficulty comes, you talk to God. And when you pray with them night after night, when there are no difficulties, what are you saying? You're teaching them how to grow into a personal relationship with God through His Son, Jesus. You want your children to receive Christ early in life. You don't start when they're 16. You start before they're born. Or you start early in those early years talking about Jesus and talking about the necessity of being born again, which they don't understand at first. But you'll explain it. They'll understand it. No one is too busy to pray for your children. Then I would just mention the last thing that I have time for here, and that's this, and that's planning. You say, well, what do you mean planning? Well, first of all, you just got through telling me you didn't have time. So you got to plan it. I don't have time to read the Bible with them. Yes, you do. You got to plan it. I don't have time to sit down and talk about spiritual things. Yes, you do. You see, if you make no plans for your children, what you're saying is this. They're not important. Oh, I believe my kids are important, but I don't pray with them and I don't read the Bible with them and I don't do this and that. But they're important. How important? They're secondary. They're down the list on your import. You have to plan to give them time. Plan to give them your life. Plan to give them your heart. Plan and explain. In other words, it isn't something that's just going to happen. So you ask yourself the question, how do you want your children to relate to God? How do you want them to relate to Jesus Christ? How do you want them to relate to the church? How do you want them to feel about money? How do you want them to relate to their friends? How do you want them to relate? If it's a young man, how do you want them to relate to girls? How do you want her to relate to men? How do you want your daughters to dress? How do you want them to talk, the boys? How do you want them to relate to their teachers? How do you want them to relate to authority? How do you want them to think in terms of the health of their body? How do you want them to think about moral purity in their life? You see, they've already discovered some things. They've watched and listened to you, and they've already decided some things. But if they're very young, you can guide all of that. If you'll begin by teaching those principles, the pattern, the persistence, all of that, your prayers, all of these things. You see, don't give your children up to the world. Don't surrender your children to an ungodly society and watch them wreck their life because you sent them out without the foundation. And when I think about parents who criticize the Word of God, laugh at the church, no place for God in their life. And what you've done is you've committed spiritual suicide. When you leave God out of your life, and what you've done is you have built a rut in the wrong direction for your children. Is it possible for them to get out of it? Yes. Thank God for the many young people who get saved, come out of a very, very ungodly home, but get saved. And God begins to work in their life, and He changes their life. And many of them begin to serve the Lord, missionaries, preaching the gospel, pastors, musicians, education, whatever it might be. But you know what? That's an exception. Because most children who grow up without this as the foundation in their life, most of them are going to live and die without Christ. It's an awesome thing to be a parent. And I want to challenge you, if you've never trusted Jesus Christ as your personal Savior, I don't care what you give your kids, how much money you leave them. They can go to the highest priced schools in America or the rest of the world. They can drive the finest, wear the finest, live in the finest. And without this, they are spiritually in poverty. And when it comes to living and dying, the only thing that will matter when it comes to death is their personal relationship with God through His Son, Jesus Christ, about whom we learn from the Word of the living God. If you care for your children, you will give them a godly father, a godly mother. It's a choice you make. It is a very serious choice you make. And I pray that you'd be wise enough, if you've never trusted Jesus, ask Him to forgive you of your sins. Tell Him that you're placing your life in the hands of the Lord Jesus Christ, and you want Him not only to forgive you and to save you and to give you the gift of eternal life, but you want to be a godly parent. Will He answer that prayer? Every single time He will, if you'll trust Him. You want to grow up godly children. Parent, it's your big time responsibility, but remember this. The Father sends the Holy Spirit to every single truly born again child of God to enable you, help you, strengthen you, encourage you in every way. As He did my mother, with no schooling past the sixth grade. He did it with her. He can do it with you. And many of you are very educated. But the question is, where does this book hold a place in your life? And Father, how grateful we are for this wonderful book, the revelation of who You are and of Your truth. And I pray that the Holy Spirit will sink this message deep in the heart. Let it take root in the life of every single person who hears it. Let them begin to make an impact that's godly in the life of their children, is my prayer today in Jesus' name. Amen.
1: 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We hope you feel right at home. With a message from God's Word, here's Charles Stanley.
0: Are there needs in your life that somehow are just not being met? Do you have desires that you would say are really strong desires, and yet somehow God's either not listening or something's wrong? But deep down inside, you know that these are needs in your life, and you know that these desires are very important to you, but they're not being met. So the question is, why not? What's wrong? What's going on? You do believe in God. You do believe that Jesus Christ is your Savior. You're trying to do the right thing in life, but somehow they're not being met. Is it because you haven't asked? You say, no. I've been asking. Well, let me ask you this. You have been asking, but have you been expecting an answer? Have you been anticipating an answer? If you're asking Him for something very specific, are you preparing to receive an answer? Is it that you're just talking to Him about it, or do you really and truly believe that He's going to answer that prayer? I think a lot of people just sort of talk to God. They tell Him this, and they tell Him that, and they tell Him the other, and in Jesus' name, amen. Instead of asking specifically for what they want or what they believe the need is. And so oftentimes people go through their Christian life, and they get a whole lot less than God planned. He's got something so much better, And yet you'll go through life and you'll miss it because somewhere along the way you've missed something. Something very important. Well, the purpose of this message is to help you to discover what is limiting God's blessing in your life. And so I want you to turn, if you will, to the 81st Psalm, because I believe the answer is right here. Why is it that we are living with limited blessings when we could be living with awesome blessings of God? And I want us to read this entire psalm and these 16 verses. It's all important. And the first part of it deals with how God has blessed the nation of Israel, and how he has delivered them from Egyptian bondage, and then how they responded as a result, and what they're missing in life and why. So look at, if you will, beginning in verse 1. Starts off joyfully. He says, "Sing for joy to God our strength. Shout joyfully to the God of Jacob. Raise a song, strike the timbrel, the sweet-sounding lyre with the harp. Blow the trumpet at the full moon on our feast day. For it is a statute for Israel, an ordinance of the God of Jacob. He established it for a testimony to Joseph." That is, God established a statute, things that they were to do, and to celebrate this deliverance from Egyptian bondage. He says, he established it for a testimony in Joseph. "When he went throughout the land of Egypt, I heard a language I did not know. I relieved his shoulder of the burden. His hands were freed from the basket." That is, they no longer had to carry bricks on their shoulder. They no longer had to mess with the baskets and the straw to make brick. And so he said, not only that, he said, "You called in trouble and I rescued you. I answered you in the hiding place of thunder. I proved you at the waters of Meribah when they were out there in the wilderness and didn't have any water, and he provided it for them." He says, now listen to the changes here. "Hear, O my people, and I will admonish you. O Israel, if you would listen to me, let there be no strange god among you, nor shall you worship any foreign god. I, the Lord, am your God, who brought you up from the land of Egypt. Open your mouth wide and I will fill it. But my people did not listen to my voice, and they did not obey me. So I gave them over to the stubbornness of their heart, to walk in their own devices. Oh, that my people would listen to me, that Israel would walk in my ways. I would quickly subdue their enemies and turn my hand against their adversaries. Those who hate the Lord would pretend obedience to him, and their time of punishment would be forever. But I would feed you with the finest of the wheat, and with the honey from the rock, I would satisfy you." Now you say, well, what's that got to do with my life and my relationship to God and all the rest? It has a great deal to do with it. And what I want you to see, I want you to discover, now listen carefully, I want you to discover, why is it your needs are not being met? And why is it that your desires are not being fulfilled? There is a reason, or maybe several reasons, and I want you to discover for yourself what they are. I couldn't tell you what they are. Everybody has their own reasons. But when you discover it, then you can do something about it. And instead of being in a state of lacking those things that you desire and you need, God can absolutely transform your life no matter who you are. But there are certain conditions. And so I want us to look at this passage and realize that he is indeed a God of blessing, because if you notice what he says in this passage, he says concerning them, he said, "I, the Lord your God, who brought you up from the land of Egypt." That is, when he uses the word, the capital L-O-R-D, "I'm Jehovah. I'm the creator. Everything that exists, exists because of me." God is the one in all of his absolute sovereign control. He has all knowledge, all power, all resources. Every good thing that comes our way comes from him. He says, for example, in James, that first chapter and the 17th verse, listen to what he says. "Every good thing given and every perfect gift is from above, coming down from the Father of lights, with whom there's no variation or shifting shadow," which simply means he doesn't change. That is, if he can provide then, he can provide now. So God is this God of blessing who delights. Listen, he's a God who delights in doing what? In meeting our needs. He's a God who delights in not only meeting our needs, but giving us the desires of our heart. And so because he is and because he does, we are to look to him and we're to believe in him. And if you think about it, all through this Bible, from Genesis to Revelation, what's God doing? He's blessing his people. He's providing for them. And when he does not provide for them, there's always a specific reason that he does not. And what I want us to discover is if there's some reasons in your life that you're missing out on God's blessing, and you know that you are, and things just not coming to pass like they ought to, and you know it's a particular need in your life or maybe some desire, why not? If you're able to identify it, then you can do something about it. And so since he's this awesome God of blessing and a God who provides and a God who has infinite resources, then how are we to respond? Well, let's think about in this light the fact that he promises. For example, he doesn't just have blessing. He doesn't just promise it, but God provides those things when we get ourselves in a position to hear him and to listen and to do what and to receive him. So notice what he says here. He says, I am the God who brought you up from the land of Egypt. And he says, open your mouth wide and I'll fill it. And if you'll notice in the 14th verse, he says, here's what I would do. He says, I would quickly subdue your enemies. I'll protect you. He says, I would feed you with the finest of the wheat, with honey from the rock. I would satisfy you. This is his way of saying, look, I will provide what you need. I'll provide what you desire. That is, he says, I will protect you. Doesn't mean that they would never have any warfare, because they did. But what he was saying is this, even in the midst of warfare, I'm going to protect you. You're going to win the battle. There's going to be victory. And so not only that, I'm going to give you the finest of the wheat. And here's the question. Do you want God's best in your life, or do you just want what you can do? He said, I'll feed you with the finest of the wheat and the honey from the rock, the best honey. But here's what he says. He says, but my people did not listen to my voice. Israel did not obey me. So here's what I did. Because they didn't want the best and would not position themselves to receive the best, I gave them over to the stubbornness of their heart to walk in their own devices. And this is where many Christians are living. Instead of living in a relationship to God whereby he can bless you and provide your needs and the desires of your heart, what are you doing? Instead of trusting him and looking to him, you're just ignoring him and doing it your own way, going about. And you see, listen, there are a lot of people who are too prideful to ask God for anything. Well, I think I can handle it. Well, there's some things in life you can't handle. There's some things in life that you and I are not equipped to handle without God. There's some needs that we have only God can provide. And he is the provider of all of them. There's some desires of our heart. God wants us to have the desires of our heart when they fit his purpose and plan for our life. And so when you look at the nation of Israel, what does he say? He says, my people didn't listen to me. They didn't obey me. So I just gave them over to the stubbornness of their heart to walk in their own devices. So either I'm going to go about things in God's way or my own way. I'm either going to trust him. I'm either going to listen to him. I'm either going to obey him and follow his plan. I'm going to do it myself. And if I do it myself and ignore him, here's what he says. You insist on that, I turn you over to it. I just let you handle it yourself. Many Christians are missing out on God's best in their life because what? Because they're going to do it their way and their way only, and they're not going to talk to God about it. Somehow they feel that's weakness. Well, think about what he says here. Well, let me ask you a question. For example, give me a verse, if you will, in which God makes a very clear promise that he will meet our needs. What would be one of those verses? Philippians 4:19. What does it say? My God shall supply what? All my needs according to his riches and glory, not mine, through Christ Jesus our Lord. Now listen to that. Here's a promise from God. You say, well, you can't hold that before God. Yes, you can. That's what he said. Do you think that bothers him? No, it does not. In other words, you're saying, God, here's what you said. You made a promise. I'm coming to claim the promise. For example, he says in Psalm 37, he says, delight yourself in the Lord. He'll give you the desires of your heart. Most believers don't believe that God is interested in their desires. They believe that somehow he's only interested in these bare needs of life, clothing and food and shelter and something to drive and a job and finally just sort of making it. That's not who God is. God is a God who desires to bless us and to pour out his blessing upon us. For example, how many of you believe the 23rd Psalm? Say amen. Okay, what about this part? The Lord is my shepherd, I shall... Is that right? I shall not want. You believe that? Then why don't you have what you need? Why isn't God providing you the desires of your heart? If he says, the Lord is my shepherd, I shall not want. That doesn't mean that you believe in some God somewhere. He makes it very clear in this passage. I am the Lord your God who brought you out of the land of Egypt, out of slavery. And this is the same God who said in the Ten Commandments, you shall worship only one God. There is one God and one God alone, and no idolatry. The two things God would not tolerate, and it cost them bondage, even after they'd been his people for many, many years, he said there are two things. Number one, he said no idolatry and no intermarriage, which will bring about the destruction of the nation of Israel. Very, very important. He didn't tolerate that. And when there was violation of that, God judged them every time. He raised the nation of Israel as a big, huge family through whom the Messiah was to come. He had to keep them pure, the nation of Israel. And so he said, no intermarriage, no idolatry. And violating that cost them awesome, awesome bondage. For 70 years, for example, they were in bondage in Babylonian captivity, in Persian captivity. And so God is so willing to bless us. But we go through life disobeying him and wondering why he doesn't do it. I want you to turn to the 103rd Psalm. And while you're turning there, I want to read the 145th Psalm, which says, the Lord is near to all who call upon him, to all who call upon him in truth. He will fulfill the desire of those who fear him. Psalm 145, 18 and 19. He'll fulfill the desire of those who fear him, those who trust him. I want you to go back to the 103rd Psalm. Ask yourself this question. Am I really and truly trusting him or just talking to him? Listen to the promise of this 103rd Psalm. Bless the Lord, O my soul, and all that is within me. Here's thanksgiving and rejoicing. Bless the Lord, O my soul, and forget none of his benefits. Watch what he says. Who pardons all our iniquities, heals all our diseases, redeems us from the pit, crowns us with loving kindness and compassion, satisfies your years with good things, and performs righteous deeds in our behalf. This is the God of the Bible. This is a God who loves his children, who provides for us, who is concerned about our needs, and who is concerned about our desires. And yet we go unfulfilled in our desires, unfulfilled in our needs, for example. You say, well, suppose my desires are not right. I'm coming to that in a moment. What I want you to see is this, that he is a God of goodness and love and mercy and kindness, who has the power, listen, to provide the blessing, who has all the resources. You can't think of anything that he does not have to provide to meet every single need we have. And so when you think about that, and you think about the fact that he says in this passage, but I would feed you with the finest of the wheat, with the honey from the rock, I would satisfy you. I want to ask you again, do you want God's best for your life? Are you willing just to do and just to get what you can do? Do you want his best? God's best is the very best, an awesome, omnipotent, omniscient, omnipresent, all-knowing, unconditionally loving God can provide. He has that for his children. Now watch this. Watch this carefully. His best is not the same thing necessarily he gives someone else. You can't compare yourself to someone else because that person's life is not the same as your life. God's plan for that person, not the same as his plan for your life. And it may be that where you are in life, a lot of that is because of what you've done in life or what you've believed about yourself or how little you've believed about God. And the truth is, we have to be specific. God wants us to have his best, but we have to go about it in the right light. And what he gives us here is he gives us a warning because what he says is simply this. He says, you have not because you ask not. And we just read that he pardons our iniquities. He provides the desires of our heart. In other words, when you go through the scripture, and what you'll notice as you go from Genesis to Revelation, what is God doing? He's answering the prayers of his children. He's blessing them. He's meeting their needs. When they disobey him, then they suffer the consequences. But you see, listen to what he says, and I think there's something very significant in this verse, in these verses here in the 81st Psalm. Listen to the Spirit of God. Hear the heart of God. Listen to what he says beginning in verse 8. He says, "Hear, O my people," he says. And again in that same verse, "O Israel," he says, "if you would listen to me, let there be no strange God among you." And then again he says in verse 13, "Oh, that my people would listen to me." What are you hearing? You're hearing God saying, Oh, Charles, oh, Bob, oh, Mary, oh, Sue, oh, Margaret, oh, Martha. In other words, oh, if you would just listen to me, if you would just walk in my ways, look what I have planned for you. Look what you're doing in your own devious ways, trying to devise things. If you came to me, here's what I would do. I'd give you my best. God doesn't change. And so God isn't going to give you second best. Watch this. You and I determine whether we get God's best or not by our response to him, by trust in him. And so here is this awesome God who is a God of blessing and who is able and ready to provide every single need we have, no matter what it may be. And he is more than willing to provide it for us. Now, the question is, what are the requirements? For example, it's very evident in this passage what he wants to do. He doesn't change. He not only wanted to bless a nation, he wants to bless us. He desires to bless every single one of us. You say, no, wait a minute. You don't know my circumstances. It doesn't make any difference, your circumstances. What matters is if you are a follower of Jesus Christ. If you're not, this doesn't work. There's no promise to unbelievers. Listen carefully so we make this clear. If you are not a believer in the Jehovah God of this Bible and in his Son Jesus Christ, who reveals God to us, who makes a way to God, who said, "I am the way, the truth, and the life, and no one comes to the Father but by me," and you can listen to all the arguments you want to and all the other gods and all the other religions. Listen, this is the truth. This is the truth. And all of history will prove this is the truth. If you go back through history and look to see what has happened in nations, the lives of nations, the lives of individuals, here is the truth of the Word of God. And he makes it very clear and desires that we make it clear there's only one God. His name is Jehovah. His Son is Jesus Christ, who came to reveal him and who came to die on the cross to pay our sin debt in full. Let me ask you this. Is it not true that every other religion in the world, our acceptance before our God is based on our works, our conduct, and all the rest? And therefore, it's all based on us. The Christian faith, the God of the Bible says that our acceptance before God is not based on how good we are or how disobedient we are, but it's based on our relationship to his Son, Jesus Christ, who paid our sin debt in full at Calvary. You have to get that straight. For the simple reason that all the promises in the Word of God are absolutely meaningless if you remove Jesus out of your life. So what are the requirements for getting our needs met and our desires met? Number one, you've got to ask. And some people are just too proud to ask. Well, here's what they'll say. Well, God's too busy. He didn't have time for me. And what they're really saying is, I'm just too prideful to ask. When you're too prideful to ask, you're too prideful to receive and to enjoy life's best. And then some people think they're asking when they're not. Just because you talk to God doesn't mean that you're asking. And if you're going to ask, you need to ask specifically. That's what the scripture says. Ask and it shall be given you. Not just ask. Ask and it shall be given you. And the scripture says that which we give will be given to us in good measure. Now, we want to be very specific about some things, but when you come to him about your needs and your desires, are you very specific about it? Or do you say, well, just give me a whatever? And I remember when my daughter had reached the age of driving, And she came to me one day and she said, "Now, you know, I'm 16.
2: Yes,
0: I've been worried about that for some time. And she says, "So I've already decided what kind of car I want." "Well, good. What kind is that?" She gave it to me. She gave me the exact type of car, the color, the model. She had it all down. And so I said, "Well, you just talk to the Lord about it and that'll be fine. Whatever he says is fine with me." So anyway, several months went by. She never said a word. She just prayed about it. And so one night we were having dinner, and so it was Andy who brought it up. He said, "Becky, you've been praying about a car. Well, nothing's happened yet. Why don't we just get the newspaper and look and see what we can find?" So we pull out the newspaper, and all of a sudden, here's this automobile for sale, which was about probably 2 or 3 miles from where we live. So we all agreed, let's just go look at it. I felt very confident. So we drive in, and here's this same color, same model, very low mileage. And Becky looked at me, and she says, "Well, Dad, has God answered my prayer?" Well, I'm helpless at that point. And so we drove it home. Now, but it was a great lesson. It was a great lesson for me and for her, too. And that is, she asked specifically. She didn't say, "God, give me a car." But, "God, here's what I'm asking for." Now, for example, you see, we think we do. We think we do those things. For example, let me ask you, how many of you men, you want to get married and you just want to say, "God, give me a woman"? Just, you're not going to say that. Or some woman says, I just want a man, God. Just give me a man." First of all, that's a very dangerous request, because you might get one and then not like what you get. You say, "Well, I want to be specific." Well, how specific could you be? You say, "Well, first of all, I'd like to think you would say, 'Lord, I want a godly woman.'" Amen? Then you might say, "Well, God, if you mix up a little beauty with that godliness, that would be wonderful. And then, Lord, if you really want to bless me, just put a little wealth in there with all that. And then it'd just be absolutely fantastic." Well, let me ask you a question. Is anything wrong with asking for what you want? No. Well, I want you to see simply this. If you expect things from God, you ought to be specific. "Oh, God, just give me a job." Ask God what your gifts are, how he's equipped you. "God, what fits me best?" And then just ask God to just get specific. God wants, listen, he don't want to just give you something. Here's what he said. "I'll give you the finest." He didn't say, "I'm going to give you the finest food." Well, what's that? "I'm going to give you the finest wheat." That was basic. And not only that, "I'm going to sweeten it up and I'm going to give you the finest honey from the rock." God is specific about how he answers prayer. And I'm simply asking you this. Do you ask him and specifically tell him what you need and what you desire in your life? Now, if you're asking for something that's not of him, one of two things will happen. Number one, he will bring it to your mind that it does not fit who you are and his plan for your life. Then you have to decide whether you're going to sort of keep, you're going to fast and pray and stand on the word of God and beg God like you're going to convince him against his will. You're wasting time. He's a heavenly father who loves us, wants the best for us. Or you'll just realize, you know what, that's not of him. And so he'll show you something better to ask for. Now watch this. People say, "Well, God either says yes, no, or wait." Well, I can agree with that, but I like to look at it this way. He says yes, or he'll say, "I have something better. Oh, wait." Because I can tell you, everything God has ever removed out of my life, he's given me something better every single time. I can look back and look back very simply and see that. Secondly, sometime when I think it may be the right thing and God doesn't say no, but watch me work. Just watch me. Surrender it to me and watch me work. God is so willing to give us the best. Listen, if he tells you no to something, you know what? It's an act of love because he's got something better. It isn't that he wants you to go in need. If the desires of your heart or in keeping with His purpose and plan for your life, He's going to grant it. But one of the things we have to deal with is we have to deal with this whole issue of asking and asking specifically. He says, ask and it shall be given you. Seek and ye shall find. Something very specific. Now, it's one thing to ask, but listen, if my asking has any power to it, and if my asking is really going to have any real strength to it, I have to anticipate the answer. Ask and anticipate the answer. That means I begin to expect it. And if I expect it, here's what that means. It means I'm going to begin to see myself having that, experiencing that, enjoying that, or whatever it may be. If I'm asking and I really believe it, I'm anticipating it. Now, if I anticipate it, and I really mean business, I'm going to prepare for it. If I'm really and truly believing God, I'm going to make preparation. There's some things that you would ask for that God needs to prepare you for. For example, let's say that you've been asking God for a particular job, and you believe that's exactly what God wants, and you believe that He's going to give you that job. Then what do? You begin to see yourself in that position, and you see yourself, well, I need some training over here. Well, I need to change this. I need to change either where I live, or I need to change my schedule. In other words, there's some things I need to change. Well, you're just going to wait out there till God does it, or are you believing Him to the point that you begin to make preparation because you anticipate God answering your petition? And listen to what happened to Israel. He said, you ask, and I set you free. And what happened? He said, the next thing I know, you're going out to your own devices. You're doing things your own way. And here's what happens. Sometimes when God doesn't answer us the way we expect, or when we expect Him to answer it, we decide to do what? We decide, well, you know, I can't wait. Now listen, isn't this stupid? Listen to this. You're talking to the Heavenly Father. Timing's always perfect. Resources are always perfect. Everything about it's just right. And we're telling Him, we can't wait. What you're saying is, I can't wait for the best, so I'll just take second best. I can't wait for the best, so I'll just figure out what I can do. Waiting upon the Lord is one of the most basic principles of God's Word. He's got the best for you. That's the way He operates. Now remember this, you can't say, well, look what he's got, look what she's got, look where they are, look at their position. That's not the issue. The issue is, what's God's best for you? And the best time to start that in life is early in life. Doing what he says do and getting yourself in a position whereby he can do exactly what he says. So we have to anticipate it. And then if you'll notice what he says over and over and over again. Now watch this carefully. This is very important. You want to get your needs met? You want the desires of your heart? Listen. Verse 8. Hear, O my people, and I will admonish you. O Israel, if you just listen to me. And here's the first thing he said. Let there be no strange god among you, nor shall you worship any foreign god. Now watch this. We read over those verses and say, count that off. No problem. Idolatry is not my life. No problem. It was a big issue with them because they were surrounded with people who had multiple gods. Now you say, well, do you think a believer can have idols? Yes. And I want you to listen very carefully because this is one of the primary reasons, not only that you're not asking right, not anticipating, making no preparation, but there are idols in your life. You say, well, I don't have any idols in my life. You go in my house and you don't see anything that's gold. You don't see anything built like this. Mm-mm, it's worse than that. Here's an idol. Let's say, for example, you're in the process of making a decision. And so it's a very important decision in your life. And so you're going to base this decision on something that somebody else desires or what they want or what they wish. Well, I got to please so-and-so. All of a sudden, that person is an idol in your life. Listen carefully, because what you're doing is you're making a decision based on the will and purpose of someone else, not the will and purpose of God. Now, watch this. That's idolatry. Listen, he says there's to be only one God in our life. And that is Jehovah God. His Son is Jesus Christ, the Lord, who sent the Holy Spirit to dwell inside of every single one of us so that when we came to those decision-making processes, He would show us exactly what to do. And I'm saying all that to say this. The Christian life, following Jesus, boils down to one thing. Obey God, leave all the consequences to Him. If I believe that Almighty God Jehovah, His Son being my Savior, the Holy Spirit living on the inside of me, if I believe He's who He says He is, I only have to make one decision, to obey God or not to obey God. That's the decision. These other things are periphery. Listen, cannot God take care of your children? Yes. Can He not show you where to live? Yes. Can He provide a house? Yes. That's not the issue. The issue is this. Am I going to do what they did? He says, I turn them over to the stubbornness of their heart. I am the one true God. I am your God who brought you out of Egyptian slavery. Listen, if God can save you out of your sin and write your name in the Lamb's Book of Life and give you the gift of eternal life and live on the inside of you as your very life, can He not meet every single need and every desire of your heart? Yes. But have to go about it in the right way. And so first of all, I've got to ask Him. I've got to believe Him. I've got to anticipate it. And I've got to believe that He's going to do exactly what He says. And then there's something else I want you to see here that's very important. There's a phrase here in verse 10. Look in verse 10, if you will. Now, this one we'll miss if we're not careful. Look at this. So He says, verse 9, let there be no strange god among you, nor shall you worship any foreign god. I, the Lord, Jehovah, am your God who brought you up from the land of Egypt. Open your mouth wide and I will fill it. Watch this. If I'm my mouth about like this and trying to talk, you're not going to believe a thing I say because you're not even going to hear what I'm saying. But if I say, God is sovereign, you understand that. This is the lesson of the birds. Those birds know if they're going to eat, they got to open their mouth wide to get a big juicy worm. Here's what he's saying. Watch this. Trust me for something big. Trust me for something that you can't do. Trust me for something that, listen, you can't figure out, you can't manipulate, you can't devise. Trust me for those things when it looks impossible. Listen, the more impossible it is, the more God rejoices. Why? Because He delights in showing Himself strong. So here's the issue. Are you asking Him with little faith? Open your mouth wide. And notice what He says. I'll give you a dribble. No. I'll give you a drop or two. No. He says, I'll fill it. So think about it in this light. Do you want to come to God with a thimble or a 50-gallon drum? Many people come with a thimble. Oh, God, meet my needs. Well, your needs are bigger than the thimble. And the desires are bigger than the thimble. We forget who we are. This is God Almighty, the sovereign of the universe, who says to you and to me, individuals who are followers of the Lord Jesus Christ, His only begotten Son and the only begotten Son there is. Trust me. Ask me. Obey me. Follow me. Walk in my ways and look what I will do in your behalf. Walk in my ways. So I ask you a question. Are you walking in the ways of the Lord? Are you living in disobedience? Then don't expect it. Are you willing to trust God? Listen, are you willing to give up nickels and dimes for $100 bills? Oh, yes, yes, yes. Where do I go? Now, people talk about the prosperity gospel. There is no such thing. There's a prosperity God who promises to prosper His children. But there's no prosperity. The gospel is all about the virgin birth of the Lord Jesus Christ, the only begotten Son of God who came into the world to die for your sins and mine on the cross of Calvary and paying our sin debt in full and through His resurrection assuring us of our salvation and that one day we too shall rise and spend eternity with Him in heaven. That's the gospel. Prosperity has nothing to do with that. And so anybody who preaches it's prosperity, prosperity, prosperity, no, it's
2: God, His Son Jesus Christ, the Holy Spirit, walking in obedience to Him, and then let God decide what He wants to give you. So the question is this, do you want God's best or do you want less than that? Open your mouth wide, He says, and I will fill it. That is, listen, ask big, anticipate big, prepare for big, trust big, and in the process of doing so, be sure that you're continually listening and walking in His ways, and you're going to get more than you could ever expect. And it has nothing to do with prosperity. It has to do with obedience to Almighty God. And then watch Him work. Watch Him work. So ask yourself the question, Lord, I do have a need. It may be just to know His will. Will He show you His will? Yes. When somebody comes to me and says, I've been asking God to show me His will, and asking, asking, asking, asking, asking, I say, stop asking. And start

0: way that other people will see that the God in whom we believe is truly God. That His Son, Jesus Christ, who went to the cross and laid down His life, this is the real thing. This is what life's all about. And not about just sort of stumbling through life. And the churches are filled with people who are carnally minded. They've got more idols in their life than they can count. They don't really and truly believe. They got all kind of excuses. Well, but you see my background. Your background, so what? All of us have had a bad background about some things. Yeah, I bet there's not anybody in here who couldn't come up with some skeletons that were in their closet. Amen? That's a pretty weak amen, but that's a pretty con. But if you really mean it, you'd say what? Amen, right? So what happens? God, what does He do? He cleans out the closet. When He forgives you and you repent of it and deal with it, that's gone. God has the best for you. Don't live in the past. Well, you know my past. Well, everybody's got one. Well, there have been things in my life. There are things in everybody's life. But there's the blood of Jesus that has absolutely cleansed us. And the Spirit of God who has enabled us and who has provided the best for us if we will trust Him. So you say, okay, all right, I got you. So what do I do now? Here's what you do. Listen very carefully. I want the best for you. That's my only goal. I have no other goal. The best for you. I don't want to spend my life talking to people who are not listening. So I'm believing that you're listening. Amen?
1: Amen.
0: Right. So here's what you do. You say, God, show me what it is in my life that's hindering me from receiving your best. Show me, God. Now listen, when He brings up something, don't say, oh, well, that couldn't be it. That's why He brought it up. And what you'll do, if it's something you don't want to give up, you'll say, well, nobody's perfect. No, whatever He brings up, deal with it. So you got to deal with it. Lord, show me what it is in my life that's keeping me from being what you want me to be. Show me, God, if I have some idols in my life. Let me check my attitude about the people around me. Am I more concerned about somebody's opinion of me, how they see me, what they expect of me, what they want from me, that I am what God wants and what He expects and what He wills? So you have to, you can't run down the aisle and get on your knees now, getting this all straightened out. No, you need to go home and get by yourself. And look at yourself within and say, God, I want a clear examination. And believe me, you're talking about an x-ray. He knows exactly what to do. And so when He brings it up, you have to make a decision. And the decision's real simple. Lay it down or keep it. If you lay it down, you give it up, you lay it aside, then what happens? You ask God not only to forgive you for keeping that in your life, but by the power of the Holy Spirit, I want you to enable me to walk away from this and to live obediently before you. I'm going to trust you, God, to give me the strength to live obediently before you. And then I'm going to watch you work, God. I'm going to expect and anticipate you to work in my life. How will God answer that? Exactly. He will show you what's wrong. You will have to deal with it. And when you surrender it and say, God, you know what? All these years, I had a lot of things that I thought absolutely important, but today, in fact, God, I want to be sure. I don't want anything in my life that ought not to be there, so I want to be clean, God. You know what He'll do? From that moment, God is going to begin to bless you, guide you, lead you, honor you. Listen, He's going to do something in your life that you can't even begin to imagine what He'll do. You say, well, now, like what, for example? I'm not God. He must determine that. But I would say this to you. You'll be foolish to have heard the truth of this message from God's Word and not lay down, not first of all, examine your heart and check out what the gods are. Confess it to God, repent of it, turn away from it, yield your life to Him, and then let God show you what He can do. You already know what you can do, and you're dissatisfied and unhappy. Discover what God will do in your life if you'll just let Him. Amen?
1: Amen.
0: Now,

0: You're not a Christian, maybe, and you're saying, well, how does that work in my life? It doesn't work. Listen carefully. You cannot ask God to bless you when you're living in disobedience. You cannot ask God to honor your desires when you're living in disobedience. He pours out His blessing, not upon the perfect, but upon those who are attempting to walk in His way and follow Him, the best He has in store for you. He said to Israel, finest of the wheat, best of the honey, if you'll trust me. And Father, how grateful we are that you're this kind of awesome God. And we're just missing the blessing, this awesome blessing that you have in store for all of your children. I pray the Spirit of God will sink this truth so deep in every heart. Cannot escape it. And when a need rises, some desire rises, that there will be an automatic check in their heart to ask, is this of God or is it not? But Lord, we want the best for your children. In Jesus' name, amen. If you've never trusted Jesus as your Savior, this is a perfect time to do it. You've heard the message of the gospel, God's word. You heard me say twice that it's through the blood of Jesus Christ that our sin is forgiven. That is, confessing your sin, asking Him to forgive you, and the surrender of your life to Him. Yield it to Him. Look what a mess you've made of it. Yield it to Him and see what He can do. I'll tell you one thing. All your friends around you, they'll recognize something has happened. Some of them won't like you any longer. They'll walk away. And then people will be drawn to you because they see something in your life they really want.
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3: With a message from God's Word, here's Charles Stanley.
4: What is the priority of your life? I mean, the one thing that everything else revolves around. Maybe you hadn't thought about the fact that you have a priority, or you do have some priorities in your life. For example, you have some priorities in your finances, some priorities in your home life, priorities in your business. But what about the priority of your life? Have you thought about the fact that there is one thing, something out there probably, around which everything else revolves? Or maybe you're just one of those persons who just sort of lets life come and go, and you just sort of follow the flow and you take it easy and you're sort of passive about that. Well, nowhere in the Bible does it say that I'm to be passive about my life. Nor am I to be passive about what the priorities of my life are about. So that's what I want to talk about in this message, the priority struggle, because there is a struggle in making the priority what it ought to be and then living by that priority. So I want you to turn, if you will, to Matthew chapter 6. And in the Sermon on the Mount, Jesus very clearly tells us what that priority should be. And He also discusses the struggle in keeping that priority in its proper place. Matthew chapter 6, and let's begin reading in verse 31. And you'll recall this is the passage that is so familiar to us when He talks about all the things in life that we need and our attitude toward them. So He begins by saying in verse 31, "Do not be anxious then, saying, what shall we eat? Or what shall we drink? Or with what shall we clothe ourselves? For all these things the Gentiles eagerly seek. For your heavenly Father knows that you need all these things. But seek first His kingdom and His righteousness, and all these things shall be added to you. Therefore, do not be anxious for tomorrow will care for itself. Each day has enough trouble of its own." Amen to that last phrase. Each day has enough trouble of its own. Don't be fretting about tomorrow. Now, I want you to notice here what He says in this 33rd verse. "But seek first His kingdom and His righteousness, and all these things shall be added to you." Here is the priority in the believer's life. They're not two, they're not three, they're not four, there's just one. And He makes it so simple and so plain in this passage, but oftentimes we overlook it. What He says is this: the priority in the life of a follower of Christ is this. He says to seek first His kingdom and His righteousness. That's it. Now, I want to explain what that means in just a moment. But I want you to notice he says we are to seek it. We're not to be passive about this priority. We're not to just sort of take life as it comes and as it goes. We are to seek it. We are to be aggressive. And the word he uses here is not only a command, but it is a command to continuously do it. Because you see, the priority that he has given us here is not something that you and I find, settle it, and go on with life. This is a priority that you and I have to deal with every single day. And oftentimes we have to deal with it many times during the day. So he says we are to seek it. That is, we are to continually seek it. He says we're to absolutely give ourselves to seeking it. He says there ought to be a perseverance in it. And you remember he says in Jeremiah 29 that we will find him if we seek him with all of our heart. And I think for many believers, the Christian life is sort of an in-and-out passive kind of thing. Well, you know, I know God loves me and I love him and I want to live the Christian life and so forth. Well, friend, that's not the way it is. And you cannot keep the priority God has set for every single one of us unless we diligently seek to make that the priority of our life. And so when he says we are to seek it, what is he saying here? He says we're to seek it first. It must be preeminent. It must be chief above everything else. It takes priority over everything else. It can be second to nothing else. It must be central. It must be the pinnacle. It must be the zenith. It must be the thing around which our life revolves. And he makes it very simple as to what that is. But there is a God-given priority around which everything else in life revolves with no exception. In essence, we could sum it all up like this to say, it is our personal relationship with Jesus Christ. That is the most important thing in our life. There is not anything in life anywhere close to having the importance in the mind of God as our own intimate personal relationship with Christ. He says we're to seek first the kingdom of God and his righteousness. Now, coming to that, let's look at what he means here when he talks about the kingdom of God and his righteousness. Well, if you took your Bible and looked up the word kingdom, for example, you'd find it used in a lot of different ways. The Bible speaks of the kingdom, of the children of the kingdom. The Bible speaks of the parables, kingdom parables. Jesus came, the Bible says, in those early times of his life, after his baptism out in the wilderness, he came preaching the kingdom of heaven is at hand. Speaking about the kingdom of God, and all through, if you'll take a concordance and find out how many times the word kingdom is used just in the book of Matthew alone. The message was the message of the kingdom. And so it's used in a number of different ways. And you recall that Jesus said to Nicodemus, except a man be born again, he cannot see the kingdom of God. And then he said later, he cannot even enter into the kingdom of God. So on the one hand, it can be interpreted, and sometimes it refers to a sphere. Because if you have a kingdom, you have a ruler. It could be termed a sphere. But what he's speaking of primarily here is not so much a locality geographically, but rather the sovereign rule of God. And listen to what he says in this passage. He says, verse 32, for all these things do the Gentiles eagerly seek after, for your heavenly Father knows that you need all these things, but seek first his kingdom. That is the kingdom of our heavenly Father. That is the rule of God in our life. So you see, here he's not referring to some place. That is, if you are not a believer, the first and most important thing is to be a part of the kingdom of God through the new birth. And when he says his righteousness, that is the righteousness of Christ becomes our righteousness. He makes us right with him. He justifies us. He clothes us in his righteousness. And even though our conduct and our behavior sometimes isn't righteous, isn't right, that doesn't mean that we have not been made righteous by the blood of Jesus Christ. We receive Christ as our personal Savior. But what he's referring to here is speaking to his followers. He's talking about his rule and his reign in their heart. What he's saying in essence is this, the one priority in life, this above everything else, no exception to this, this simple, plain and clear is this, that the priority in our life is to so relate ourselves to him and so submit ourselves to him that the rule of Jesus Christ, that is his lordship, submission to him, yielded to him, and in essence, one single word, obedience to him, is the bottom line in the Christian life. That is, Every decision must be sifted through His rule. If He is ruling in my life, and I have that vertical relationship with Him, and He is ruling and reigning in my heart, every decision has to get sifted through that. If it is of Him, it moves on. If it is not of Him, it must stop. If it is not of Him, it must be cast aside. If it is not of Him, it must be rejected. Seek ye first. Make first in your life the bottom line of everything else is, what must I do to be obedient to God? What does obedience mean to me in this decision, in that decision, this decision? Whether it is in business or in the family or health or pleasure or friends or prosperity, finances. The ultimate bottom line issue is, what is the will of the Father? Now, He made it that simple. That's really how simple it is. Seek ye first the kingdom of God, the rule and reign of Christ as Lord in my life. That's the bottom line. Can you tell me anything else in life that is paramount, anything else that takes priority over doing the will of the Father? It doesn't make any difference with whom, where, what's going on. That's the bottom line. Seek ye first the kingdom of God, the rule and reign of God in our heart. And then He says, and His righteousness. Well, what does He mean by that? Well, again, that word is interpreted different ways in different times, or rather means different things, but ultimately it means being right with Him. Righteousness is also translated justified, that is, being in a right relationship to God. But what He's speaking of here is, He says, listen, not only am I to pursue, diligently to pursue, to seek after, to give myself to, and to give myself over to, the pursuit of developing a relationship with the Lord Jesus Christ, whereby that obedience to Him is the central issue, the key issue, the ultimate issue, the bottom line in every decision. But likewise, that Christ who lives within me will be able to express His holy life through me. That's what the Christian life is all about. It is Christ Jesus ruling and reigning as Lord and expressing His life in and through us. Seek ye first the kingdom of God and His righteousness. That is the bottom line priority over everything else in life, is living a life of obedience to Him and allowing Him to express His godly life through us. There is no exception. There is nothing else in life that takes precedence over that. And in essence, what He's talking about is this: making the priority of our life moment by moment, day by day, growing in our intimate relationship with Him, so that obedience to Him is natural and normal, and the expression of a Christ-like life through us is natural and normal. That's what the Christian life is all about. That's what the priority is. Seek ye first the kingdom of God and His righteousness. And He says, all these other things that concern you, He says, I'm going to take care of. Now, we're coming to those. But let me ask you a question. I want to go back to ask you, if you're just gut level, dead level honest, what does your life revolve around? I mean, if you're really honest, you say, some of you were honest, you'd have to say, well, it's my family. Everything revolves around my family. That's not of God. You say, well, doesn't God expect me to take care of my family? Indeed, He does. And He says, if you don't, you're worse than an infidel. But what place does it have? Well, the most important thing in my life is my children. Can't be the most important thing in your life without it being idolatry. You say, but I'm supposed to love my children. Right. But not take precedence over your relationship to Christ. Most important thing in some people's life is their business. Most important thing in life is their business. They work at it day and night. They think about it. To some people, sports, their life revolves around that. If you were to ask them that, they wouldn't say that. They can name all the players. They know how many home runs he hit, how many times he struck out. They can name all these things. You ask them something about the Word of God, and they have a blank on their face. And these are people who sit in church week after week. Because you see, their life doesn't revolve around Christ. He's not the center of their life. You see, if your pursuit of life is anything other than Jesus Christ, there's nothing wrong with wealth. There's nothing wrong with sports. There's nothing wrong with many things in life that bring us pleasure and fun. It's where they are. It's the precedence they take. It's the position they have. What am I thinking about most of all? Where's my time spent? Where's my money invested or spent? What is it that really has priority in our life? Jesus said, the only thing that is legitimate in His eyes is that my own personal intimate relationship of waking up in the morning, committing myself to walk obediently before Him during the day. and expressing this Christ-like life through us. And let me give you a caution here. That is not something that you and I can do. It is something that can only be done as we rely upon the Spirit of the living God who's living within us. That's why He gave us the Holy Spirit. He knows that you and I cannot do that. And so that's what grace is all about. The grace of God is His unmerited love and favor towards us, His graciousness and kindness and goodness toward us without regard to what we are, whether we deserve it or not, whether we are worth it or not in our eyes, whether we merit it or not. That's not even the issue. The issue is that God in His wonderful grace and His loving kindness and forgiveness is willing to work in our life in a beautiful, wonderful way to bring us into this intimate relationship with Him, whereby by the Holy Spirit we can choose obedience in difficult times. We can choose obedience in times of temptation. We can choose obedience when everything is blowing against us, when the storms of life hit with all of their torrents and all of their power and all of their oppression, all of their force, that somehow we can stay steady on the course no matter what. Because the bottom line of our life is obedience to Him. Jesus isn't just something in our life. And when I hear people talk about, I've made Jesus a part of my life, they've missed the whole point. You don't make Jesus a part of your life. He becomes your life. When you are saved, He is life. Everything revolves around Him. And everything in our life revolves around Him. Because He is the central focus. He's the key. He's what life is all about. And without Him, you and I have no life. There's no purpose, no meaning, no real validity to life. And so life is just one passing moment apart from Jesus Christ. And He says, the very essence of living for a follower of Jesus is that we walk in simple, childlike obedience to Him, expressing His holy life simply by faith, trusting in the power of the Holy Spirit to enable us, and the grace of God to forgive us when we stumble and when we fall and when we falter, and we will. Because you see, we live in a world in which two kingdoms are at odds with each other. The kingdom of Satan and the kingdom of righteousness. And these two kingdoms will always be battling. And they're not just battling out in the field of education, science, and politics, and finances. They're battling on the inside of every single human heart. There is the pull of the world, and there is the tug and the pull of God. There is the temptation that Satan throws at us, and there is the appeal of righteousness and holiness and joy and peace and happiness in Christ. There's always going to be that conflict. And because there's always going to be that conflict, here's what that means. I must continually be seeking to stay on course and to keep the priority anchored to Almighty God, the priority of our life. And if He's not the priority, you're headed for disaster. Because you cannot live it in this life. You will not make it in this life without Christ. There's no way to make it without Him. And so He said, seek ye first. Make it your priority. Let your time and your schedule and everything about you revolve around this. That you and I are to develop and continue to develop this ongoing, intimate, wonderful, exciting, warm, contenting, satisfying, indescribable, wonderful, incomparable, fathomless relationship with a personal God who loves us enough to live on the inside of us and to unveil Himself and to show us Himself and to show us His truth and to walk intimately with us so that in every single moment of life we sense His presence. You see, if you're one of those believers that you feel God's there every once in a while and you talk to Him every once in a while, when the Bible says pray without ceasing, we just sort of shove that aside and say, there's nobody who can pray without ceasing. Well, in essence, that doesn't mean just that I'm to walk around saying, thank you, Jesus, hallelujah, praise God, out loud verbally, but I can do this. I can walk in an unending, ever-present awareness of His presence with me any and every moment. That is the believer's privilege. That is the believer's blessing. That is the believer's heritage, to be able to walk in continuing awareness of the presence of God. No matter how busy you are doing what you're doing, there's always the awareness of His presence. When He is my priority, that will be true. But you see, in order for that to happen, I have to work at that. There's something I do have to do. It isn't going to just happen. There's a decision I have to make. And there are a few things that are very necessary for that to happen. And if this is not a part of your life, He is not the priority. You can mark this down. You may call on Him when you need Him, and you may have a pretty good relationship with Him and so forth, but if this is not a part of your life, He is not the priority. If it is the habit of your life to get up in the morning and take off to work, or do whatever you do, no matter what it is, if that's your habit and you don't spend any time with Him in His Word and talking to Him and listening to Him, He is not the priority. Because I'm going to tell you, friend, I've been a Christian long enough, and I'm human just like everybody else, and I love God just like you do. You cannot, you will not, you cannot keep Christ the priority of your life, walking in obedience to Him, following Him, and expressing a Christ-like life. You cannot, you will not. And if you leave out of your life that precious, most absolutely indispensable time of fellowship with Him, you can't, you won't. Nobody can ever convince me that you can. I've never met anybody who did. It just won't happen. Because you see, this precious word is like an anchor. When you and I get up in the morning and we open His Word and we ask Him to speak to our heart, what is He doing? Here's what He's doing. He's taking His Word and flushing my mind for the moment. And what is He flushing? He's flushing out anything that doesn't fit the priority. And what is He leaving there? He's leaving there His viewpoint. So when you and I get up in the morning, listen, but think about how wonderful the opportunity we have. We get up in the morning, we get in the Word of God, we're going to find out what God thinks. Now, you may read something, you think, what in the world does that mean? But you know what? God oftentimes will bring some passage to your mind and heart that just anchors you for the day. Before the day's over, you think, now I know what God was saying this morning. Sometimes you'll read and you won't find anything that really turns you on. But here's what happens. Remember this. It may not turn you on at the moment, but I guarantee you, you'll be in a situation, a circumstance later, that what God planted in your mind on that seemingly uneventful morning of your devotions, God planted the seed, and at the right time, it's going to sprout and bring forth the fruit of promise and assurance and confidence and help that you need at that moment. You cannot make Him the priority and keep Him that priority apart from the Word of God and spending time listening and talking to Him and listening. You see, that's when the intimacy grows. That's when the intimacy is growing. And if I am not growing in an intimate relationship with Him, then I am not walking in His Spirit. He is not the priority of my life, because you see, it takes time to do that. It takes time. He said, "Seek ye first the kingdom of God and His righteousness, and all these things shall be added." So I want to ask you, what is the priority? What is more important to you than being obedient to God? Who is more important to you than being obedient to God? What is more important to you than expressing a Christ-like life? Whatever it is, I can tell you, it's out of place. And Christ, who desires to live, listen, not just to be Lord, He is the Lord. But He desires to live out that lordship in our conversation, our conduct, and our character. What is the thing that your life revolves around? And you see, that brings me to the next thing I want to talk about here. We said, first of all, here's the priority. And secondly, let's talk about the pressure. Because there are pressures that want to drive us off course, and pressures that want to push us away from what the priority is. Notice what he says in this passage. Beginning back in verse 19, in the verse through 24, he talks about one thing there. And then he comes down to verse 25 and through these next verses to the end of the chapter. He's referring to something else, but similar. For example, it's one thing that you and I can set priorities in our life. Anybody can do so. My priority is going to be to do so and so. It's one thing to make the decision. It's something else to live by. And so what he's saying here is that what he's giving us here, even before he tells us what the priority is, he says, now, here's what you struggle with. Here are the things you struggle with. And one of the things that's so subtle about it is because we have to be involved in the very things that trip us up. We have to be. We don't have an exception. And I want to say, when he says, seek ye first the kingdom of God and His righteousness, that does not mean to the exclusion of other things in life that are necessary. It is necessary that a man take care of his family, necessary that he watches over his children, necessary that he have a job, necessary that he work and labor diligently, necessary that he become involved in his business or in his labor and doing his best. All of those things are necessary. But what he's saying here is this. Here's the problem. The problem is the excessive care, excessive time, excessive expenditure in these areas. He says what happens is because of our fear, and that is the bottom line of the problem. I fear that I won't get my needs met. I fear that this won't happen. I fear this in business. I fear this in church. I fear this in ministry. I fear this here. I fear that. He says, stop being anxious. And the very things that you and I need and must be a part of our life, he says, these are the things that trip us up. Now, for example, he said in verse 19, don't lay up for yourselves treasures on earth. Does that mean that a person should never have any wealth? No. He says, don't lay up for yourselves treasures upon earth where moth and rust destroy and where thieves break in and steal. But lay up for yourselves treasures in heaven where neither moth nor rust destroys and where thieves do not break in and steal. Now, some people's problem, their God is wealth. Does that mean to be wealth is to be sinful? No, because wealth is a gift of God. He says that all wealth comes from Him. Has nothing to do with it being sinful or not sinful. The issue is, what place does it have in life? And you see, many people today, wealthy people, but probably percentage-wise more poor people, are more materialistic than the wealthy are more money-oriented. Got to have more. All of life centers around having that job, making that money, making that living, existing. And not even realizing that Christians can fall in the same trap. You know, just can't wait for the paycheck. And just can't wait to get paid. Because what happens is the priority in life becomes making a living, paying the bills, doing my thing, having my pleasures, enjoying life. That can't be the priority. He says, don't let that be the priority. It can easily become the priority. And so he says, listen, don't spend your time trying to gain material security in this life. First of all, that's foolish. How long is it going to last? A lot less long than time than you think it will. And secondly, he says, riches are like birds. They can just fly, it can just fly away. Here today and gone today. So a person who spends all of their life accumulating wealth, working at it day and night, neglecting their family, neglecting everything, just more and more and more and more and more and more money. And what happens? Usually they die before they can spend it. And usually ill health or whatever comes along. It doesn't satisfy, it doesn't bring contentment. And you see, anything that drives us is not of God. Because you see, we're not driven by an intimate relationship with Him. That doesn't drive us. How can you be driven? Not driven, He says, seek ye first the kingdom of God and His righteousness. Not driven, but what? Hungering, thirsting, yearning. Blessed are those who hunger and thirst after righteousness, they shall be filled. You see, if you and I have a hunger for God and a thirst for Him, we are going to make Him the priority. And when we get blown off course and get out of sorts, you know what's going to happen? We're going to come back quickly. Why? Because once you get a taste of an intimate relationship with Him that's growing and deepening and unveiling and revealing, everything else in life is going to fade into its proper place, because there is nothing, there is absolutely no experience in life, you name it, there is no experience in life that matches that intimate relationship with God through His Son, Jesus Christ. Nothing. He says this is a priority in life. This is where the greatest blessing comes. And besides that, not only does the greatest blessing come there, but everything else will follow once that is the priority. So listen to what he says beginning in verse 25. He says, watch this. For this reason I say to you, don't be anxious about your life, what you shall eat or what you shall drink, nor for your body what you shall put on. Is not life more than food and body, clothing? Then he says, if you'll notice in verse 27, which of you by being anxious can add a single cubit to his lifespan? How foolish. And verse 28, why are you so anxious about clothing? And verse 31, do not be anxious. All through these verses, verse 34, therefore do not be anxious. What is he saying? He says, look, don't allow yourself to become anxious and fearful. And that's what anxiety is all about. Fearing that something is not going to get done. Fearing that I'm not going to get my needs met. Fearing that I'm not going to have enough of this. Fearing that things won't work out. Fearing that I won't get this promotion. Fearing that I won't get this job. Fearing about this relationship. He says, all of that. And will you not agree today that the thing that usually gets our priority ultimately Once we start moving in any other direction, before long, this little thing becomes larger and larger and larger and larger. And Christ is not our priority anymore. It's getting this done, or this relationship, or this job, or this wealth. And it's amazing how many of God's people, they get saved, they go to church, and they get involved in the things of the Lord. Now watch this. They get involved in the things of the Lord, and God begins to bless them, rewarding them for their obedience. And what happens? God just blesses them and blesses them. They're obeying the Lord and involved in the Lord's work and blessing and blessing. And after a while, they get so blessed, they don't have time to come to church anymore. And after a while, they get so blessed with so much wealth, they can't even afford to tithe anymore. And after a while, they get so blessed with so much time, they can't even share their faith anymore. You know why? Because what God intended to be a blessing, they made it an excess in their life. And all of their attention and energy and time got shifted to one thing. And they lost the most important thing that they possessed. And that is an intimate relationship with Him. If they ever had it. Personally, I don't think you can have a growing, intimate relationship with Jesus Christ and walk away from it. I don't know how anybody could do that. I don't believe there's anything in life that has the appeal to walk away from a warm, intimate, growing relationship with Christ. So listen to what he says in this passage. Let's go back and look at these things for a moment. Verse 25, he says, first of all, he says, speaking of this anxiety. Now notice what he's talking about. He's talking about food, clothing, and shelter, the necessities of life. Things that you and I have to deal with. We have to deal with making a living. Have to deal with taking care of our family, our children, our wife, husband, schooling, education, all of these things. They all require money, making a living, paying the mortgage, buying your automobile, fueling it every week. There's so many things we have to be involved with. And how many of us say this? I just don't have enough what? I just don't have enough time. And if I should ask you today, why don't you get up in the morning and talk to God first? Why don't you open God's Word and see what He's got to say to you this morning? Why don't you do that first? And the first response is, well, you know, I am so what? Busy. What we're really saying is, my priorities are so out of order. Watch this. Look, if you will, verse 25. He says, first of all, worrying and being anxious over these things and getting your priorities out of order. He says, first of all, verse 25, he says, it is absolutely needless. Look at this. Don't be anxious. I said, don't be anxious for your life, what you shall eat, what you shall drink, your body, what you shall put on it. Is not life more than food and body than clothing? Aren't you more important than those things themselves? Look, if you will, in verse 27. He says it's senseless. Verse 26. He says it's senseless to be anxious about them. Look at the birds of the air. They do not sow, neither do they reap, nor gather into barns, and yet your heavenly Father feeds them. Are you not much more worthy than they? Now think about this. You and I usually don't think about a heavenly Father taking care of birds. But if he didn't, either Jesus lied or he told the truth. And here's what he said. He said when he created this world, and he created this environment, and he created life and his whole economy of how things work, all of the things of the celestials in their orbits, the ocean with its tide, the moon and its effect and so forth. He said, the Heavenly Father arranged things so that He feeds the birds. Now, if He loves little old sparrows, I mean, those little old gray little things that, I mean, now look, if it's a cardinal or a blue jay or a bluebird, you say, oh, isn't that beautiful and that sweet? But a sparrow, what do we think? Sparrows. Lots of them. You know what he says? He says the Father has taken care of being sure that all the sparrows are well fed. Why in the world would you and I be anxious when he's promised to take care of us? I'll tell you why. Because my priority gets out of order. When my priority gets out of order, I begin to give excessive concern for things, and before long, that becomes the priority. At my house, I've never seen this bird, but every morning, when the time is right, it's 6 o'clock. When we run the time up, it's 5 o'clock. There is a bird outside of my bedroom window. I mean, he wakes me up every single morning. I mean, no exception, with this loud, radiant kind of chirp, chirp, chirp, chirp, chirp, chirp, chirp. I mean, it's like he's saying, hey, wake up. Man, it's a brand new morning. Get up. Now, think about this. That bird has no worry. Doesn't have a mind, of course, like you and I do. But you know what the Heavenly Father says? That little creature, he's not going to be anxious about anything. Why? Because the Heavenly Father has created such an atmosphere and environment, he's going to take care of that little bird. Now, I thought about this. Suppose I woke up one morning and that little bird said, chirp, chirp, chirp. Chirp, chirp, chirp. I don't think I'd get out of bed. I think something bad is going to happen. But you think about birds, how beautiful their sound is. And sometimes it's shrill and sometimes not so shrill, but loud and sometimes just beautiful. And you can hear them whistling and singing back to each other. They're happy, they're joyous. Why? The Father said, the Father who created the birds is the Father who gave them the ability to chirp and to whistle and to make us joyful. It's the same little bird, and he's the same Father who said, I'm going to take care of them. He said, so it's absolutely useless for us, senseless for us to be concerned about. Look at this 27th verse. He says, it's useless to be anxious. Which of you, by being anxious, can add a single cubit to his lifespan? We can't add one more year to our life than God's already provided. Nor can you and I add 5 inches or 1 inch to our height. We can't do anything about that. You see, he says, don't spend your time anxiously concerned about all these things. Because when you go after it, even if you get it, you won't enjoy it if Christ is not the priority. And listen, we don't even have to think about illustrations. You can look around, you look at the people who've got everything in the world that you think you would like to have, and they're miserable. And look at the whole Hollywood crowd. They've got, in the world's cliches, they've got it all. The only thing most of them, not all of them, most of them don't have is what they really want. Now, they don't know that's what they want. But see, they've got to be going and going and proving and doing this and more of this and bigger than that and more than the other and bigger than the other. And on they go, and their whole life they just spin it this way. And what happens? Then they die and realize too late they've missed what life is all about. Because you see, life is about living in relationship with Christ. You know, you and I would think that you could look around after a while, we'd learn by the disaster of others. But we don't. You know why? Because in our little world, this little important thing over here gets bigger and bigger and bigger and bigger and bigger and bigger. And finally, this is where life is to us. This is where life is. So I want to say to you, if you're not contented and you're not happy and things are just not right, you need to ask yourself the question, what is my priority? What am I thinking about most? What are my concerns in life? Are my concerns those things that God says He's ready to take care of if I'll just make my priority what it ought to be? Now, here's the bad thing about Christians. What He's saying in this passage is, when we do this, we act like heathens. That's the word, heathens. Look at this. He says in verse 32, for all these things, what? Food, clothing, shelter, excessive concern about these things in our society, transportation, education, and all the other. All these things the Gentiles, which is his word here for heathens, unbelievers, eagerly seek after. And you know that. They eagerly seek after it. And he says, for your heavenly Father knows that you have need of all these things. He says, your heavenly Father, he already knows what we have need of. You and I couldn't come up with a single solitary need. He already has a catalog. It's already ready to be answered if we get in the right position. Your Father knows that you have need of all these things. And He says in verse 32 and verse 33 that if I make Him my priority, then He says, and all these things shall be. Listen, He didn't say, and one of these days you'll be able to work up enough that you'll be able to handle all. You get all that. No, He says, all these things shall be added by the Father to you. The wealthy people that I know who are believers did not set out to get rich. Their goal has never been to be wealthy. and their goal today is not wealthy, that's just the backlash of God's blessing upon them. Does that mean that God's going to give us everything we want if we make Him a priority? No. Because everything some of us want wouldn't be the best for us. But I'll tell you what He does promise. He promises that every need that we have, and if I delight myself in Him, He'll give me the desires of my heart. Because you see, if He's my priority, only that which pleases Him do I want. What does not please Him, I don't want that. And so when he makes this awesome statement, delight yourself in the Lord and He'll give you the desires of your heart, you think, boy, He doesn't know what I want. Yes, He does. Yes, He does. He also knows that your desires are indicative of the fact that you're not delighting yourself in Him. Because if you delight yourself in Him, you know what that does? That sifts my desires. So He can make these awesome statements because He intends to fulfill every single promise He made. Now, why would He say here, all these things the Gentiles seek after? He was giving His hearers a warning, and this was the warning. In that day and time, their whole idea about life was, and many people's idea today is, that life was this uncertain, gloomy something. No, the future was uncertain and gloomy, and that life was just one unchangeable, fatalistic journey. Could not be changed. And so therefore, what would they normally naturally do? Well, listen, if all there is this life, and all the joy and the happiness and the peace and the contentment I'm going to have is in this life, then what am I going to do? I'm going to do what people do. They grab, they climb, they work, they do everything in their power to do what? To get everything they possibly can, enjoy all of, and squeeze all the pleasure they can out of life. Why? Because it's coming to a conclusion. I'm getting older and older. Life is over. Well, not for us. It just begins for us when it's getting over for them. And that's why you and I don't have to be anxious. You and I, listen, we should understand why they're anxious, why they're eager, why they're struggling and striving and killing and fighting and stealing and lying and cheating and doing everything possible to get everything they possibly can. Now, why? Because they have a sneaking suspicion down inside, one of these days it's going to be over. And they have the same old heathenistic attitude about life and death. And so they go about it seeking it. Now listen, here's the promise. Think about this. He says if you and I will make developing this intimate relationship with Him, desiring to walk daily in obedience to Him and allow Him to express His Christ-like life through us, He says if you'll make that number one, if you'll make that the priority, if all of your decisions and all of your life will revolve around that, He says, here's what I, Almighty God, sovereign, omniscient, omnipotent, omnipresent, loving, faithful, gracious, kind God, here's what you can rest in. I, who am absolutely and perfectly reliable and faithful, I will see to it that all of your concerns will be taken care of and I will meet every need of your life. That's His promise. It all boils down to one or two words, trust or distrust. If I trust Him, I'll make Him my priority. If I don't, I'll choose another priority. And I will be a loser in life if He and that intimate relationship with Him is not my priority. Now, listen real carefully, because I'm about to close, but I want you to think about something. There are two things that you can look at today to determine what your priority in life is right now. Two things. Number one, your calendar. How are you spending your time? Where are you spending your time? With whom are you spending your time? That'll tell you what your priority is. Because you see, if your calendar would reveal everything that you do, I wonder if on that calendar, how much time is there personal devotions? Is that on Monday? Is it down there on Tuesday? What about Wednesday or Thursday? Friday? Oh, I know Saturday is a break day, but is it there on Saturday? And what about Sunday? The second thing you look at is your checkbook. Your checkbook will tell you where your priority is. And I'll tell you why. Jesus said, where your money is, that's where your heart is. And notice he didn't say, seek ye first the kingdom of God and his righteousness and forget all the other stuff. He didn't say that. He said, keep it in its proper perspective. But my calendar and my checkbook reveal where my priorities are. And they reveal where yours are. You may not even keep a calendar, but I mean the calendar of your life. The calendar of your daily life, your weekly life, and I want to ask you, what would yours show? And what does it show? If you could put last week's activities continually, everything you did, I want to ask you with all of my heart because I love you, how much time did you spend with the one who died for you, who lives on the inside of you, who's made you this awesome promise that if he's first, you get everything? How much time did you spend with him? How much of his word did you get into your heart, into your mind and your spirit, so that you could think the way he thinks and live out the life that he's called us to live? And does your checkbook say that God is first? Because the first thing I write is my tithe. Does it say that your priority in life is obeying him, walking in obedience to him? Because you see, if it is, I'm going to be concerned about other people. And I want to be sure that other people hear the gospel and God changes their life. I challenge you to look at your calendar. Look at your schedule and look at your checkbook and ask yourself honestly, sincerely, soberly, gut-level question. According to these two, what is my priority in life? If it's Jesus, it'll be evident. If it's not, it'll be glaring. Father, you said it so simply when you said, seek ye first the kingdom of God and his righteousness, and all these things shall be added to you. I pray the Holy Spirit has prompted each one of us to reexamine what we're living for and how we're living our life, and to be willing to make the very wise commitment of readjusting everything else so that everything else revolves around our personal, intimate relationship with Jesus. The decision to be obedient to him no matter what, and to allow the Holy Spirit to express his life through us no matter what. Father, would you just rivet this message in every heart? Would you bring about real, genuine honesty as we think about the calendar and the checkbook? And then, Father, grant us the wisdom and the courage to make wise decisions. In Jesus' name, amen.
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7: Today's scripture reading is 2 Timothy chapter 2, verses 1 and 2. Paul writes, "You therefore, my son, be strong in the grace that is in Christ Jesus. The things which you have heard from me in the presence of many witnesses, entrust these to faithful men who will be able to teach others also."
6: Scripture teaches us to tell others about Jesus. And while sharing the gospel brings great blessing, our responsibility doesn't stop there. We should continue to encourage new believers. Think about those who have invested in you over the years, the people who helped you meet Jesus and grow in your faith. Where would you be without their love and influence? This kind of investment is called discipleship, and it is both an honor and a privilege. As Christians, we each have an opportunity to spread the good news and then invest in the lives of other believers. The way we do this is by sharing our understanding and experience. What helps is to spend time with God. That puts us in tune with His Spirit. Be prepared with a plan. New believers need to understand the basics, such as how to read the Bible, ways to develop a habit of prayer, and where to find fellowship and encouragement. 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Most of us learned and struggled as we became familiar with the basics of life in Christ. That's why godly mentors are so important. We all need advice and encouragement from those further along in their walk of faith.
3: With a message from God's Word, here's Charles Stanley.
4: What is the most important event in any given day in your life? Well, let's put it this way. What is the most important time period in any given time of your day? That is, what is it that seems to be first and foremost and uppermost in your thinking and the one thing that you're concentrating on above everything else on that given day? What's the priority of that day? Well, if you and I had asked Jesus that, we might be surprised what He'd have said. You might think, well, if I should ask Jesus that, He would probably have said either He's teaching that day, or He's preaching, or He's going to be healing, or He's going to be feeding. But one of those things certainly would be His priority. I believe if you and I had asked the Lord Jesus Christ what is the priority in His given day, on any given day, here's what He would say. It's the time I spend with my Father. You recall the Scripture says that He was up early in the morning out alone with the Father praying. Then in the evening He was alone with the Father praying. He said, I only do those things that please the Father. I only do those things I see the Father doing. I take no initiative of my own. Jesus Christ was in continuous fellowship with His Father. But that wasn't just because He was God, but simply because He took time to be alone with His Heavenly Father. Now, in most religions in the world, they have specific hours they pray. For example, the Jewish time, they prayed at 9 in the morning, 12, and 3. In Luke, the first chapter, when Zacharias is in the temple, and you remember when he was struck dumb, when the angel said, you're going to have a son, and his name is going to be John, speaking of John the Baptist, he was in the temple ministering, and the crowd was outside in prayer waiting. When Peter and John went to the temple to pray at a given hour, that's when they healed the man who was at the gate, and that's what got him in trouble right up front. Well, they had specific times to pray, and most other religions do. But we don't. Now, we claim to have the truth and have a relationship to God the Father through His Son, Jesus Christ, but somehow we don't have any specific time to pray, and so you say, well, we can just pray any time we want to. Well, that's true. But I wonder how many of us have a set time to pray. Or do we just sort of pray when we feel like it, or pray when there's a need? Do we have a specific time to pray? Well, I want you to turn, if you will, to Colossians chapter 4. And here Paul gives us an admonition, and I believe in this passage he really deals with about every facet we need to deal with when it comes to praying. We'll deal with one primary part of it. In Colossians chapter 4, verse 2, he says, devote yourselves to prayer, keeping alert in it with an attitude of thanksgiving. Praying at the same time for us as well, that God may open up to us a door for the Word, so that we may speak forth the mystery of Christ, for which I also have been imprisoned, in order that I may make it clear in the way I ought to speak. Now, Paul in essence says, here's the attitude we should have in prayer. And secondly, he says, this is what our prayer should cover. And you'll notice he says, that a door might be opened for greater ministry, and that God would speak to him and show him how to speak the truth so that everyone could understand. That's certainly my prayer as I think about the fact that we have the privilege of preaching to people in every country in the world every single day. They come from all different kinds of cultures, all different kinds of backgrounds, all different languages. And yet when it's interpreted, when it's translated into their language, one of the most encouraging things that I have read is the letter we read from the man from Egypt. He's a Muslim. He said, what was interesting was that every week I seemed to talk about the thing or answer the question that he had in his life that week. It makes no difference where you're coming from, because all of us are human. We have the same problems and heartaches and burdens in our own culture. Now, what I want to deal with primarily here in this passage

And so when he says to these Colossian Christians, devote yourself to prayer, he's talking about making a decision to set aside time where you and God fellowship with one another. Now, it's interesting, for example, Jesus didn't, when he was talking about prayer, did not say, look, get a whole bunch of folks together and have big prayer meetings. Have great prayer meetings. There's nothing wrong with that. But when Jesus talked about praying, what did he say for us to do when we pray? What? Go into your closet and talk to the Father, and what you tell him in secret, he will answer publicly. Jesus was strong on personal, private devotion, prayer. And so should you and I be. But of course, he was also for a public prayer, because in the first chapter of Acts, it says that they were devoting themselves to prayer. In that 120 in the upper room, in chapter 2, they were devoting themselves to prayer. In chapter 6, he says they were devoting themselves to the teaching of the word and to prayer. So to devote myself to prayer means that I make it a priority. I give it the necessary time to make it what it ought to be. Now, what I'd like to do in this time is to talk about that in our own personal prayer life and in your prayer life. And all of us have things that we pray for. Sometimes most of us would have to admit at times our prayer is very, very confined. Our three favorite people we pray for are me, myself, and I. And sometimes we don't get outside that circle. When Paul is speaking here, not only of that circle of personal need, but he's also talking about that greater need of the whole world. When he talks about a door of opportunity being open, and also that he may be able to share that truth. And so he says we are to devote ourselves to prayer. Not some quick little prayer, but some real genuine time in prayer. Now I want you to turn, if you will, to Ephesians chapter 6, because, and I want you to hold this, because if you'll notice what he says in this passage, devoting yourselves to prayer, keeping alert in it. So let's think about something for a moment. We're talking about your own personal prayer life. Keeping alert in it, he says, with an attitude of thanksgiving. Now let me ask you a question. When you start praying sometimes, what happens to you? What happens to you once in a while when you begin to pray? For example, what's one thing? Your mind drifts, right? All right? So what in the world makes your mind drift? Because it certainly isn't God. God isn't going to say, well, think about something else while you're talking to me. He's not going to say that. So if your mind drifts, and isn't it strange what it drifts on? What you're going to have for lunch? What you had for breakfast? What you're going to do tomorrow? And isn't it strange also that it drifts on things you think, goodness God, what am I doing thinking about that? And isn't it amazing that here you are talking to the creator of the universe, the omnipotent, all-loving God who genuinely loves you and who is listening to your petition because he wants to answer your prayer. And in the process of telling him what you're concerned about, you just drift off into something else. Well, what's the second thing that happens? You get sleepy, right? How many of you... Well. How many of you have ever gone to sleep praying? Come on. If you don't put your hand up, you probably haven't prayed. Well, who in the world would make you drowsy talking to God? Now, think about this. Here you are talking to the Heavenly Father, and next thing you know, you wake up. Well, the first impression is, God, I must, Lord, I must be backslidden. Here I am talking to you. And in the midst of it, we wake up, and we feel guilty. Well, I used to feel guilty about that until I learned one of the greatest secrets of sermon preparation. I learned by accident. Back here in the study, I have a prayer room that's it was built there before I came to be the pastor. It used to be a little room where the pastor had weddings in. And as soon as I walked in there and saw that, it's about 10 by 8, and you can close it off till it's absolutely, totally dark. So what I would do is oftentimes I would just study and study and study, and I would go in there and pray about what I just sort of been cramming in my mind and heart that I was working on a message. Well, what I realized is I'd go fast asleep. And I think, God, don't I love you enough to stay awake? Here I am asking you to lay a message on my heart. And here I am going to sleep in the prayer room. And so I would really berate myself about that until I learned the most fascinating thing. Listen, I would just cram myself full of my mind and go in there and start praying, go fast asleep. But what I realized was that when I woke up and I got back to my desk, I couldn't write fast enough. My mind was so sharp because I'd fill my mind with the Word of God, gone in there and talked myself to sleep talking to Him. And so what happened is my mind got absolutely neutral. Then God could rearrange things in my thinking. So when I woke up, I found out that one of the greatest assets to sermon preparation is going to sleep

0: going to sleep, pray. Now, I don't mean midnight. I'm not talking about that. I'm talking about in the midst of studying and going fast asleep. It's amazing what happens. Now, if you've watched television for 3 hours and then you go to sleep, that's your fault. Don't blame that on the devil. But the devil is behind, I'm sure, drowsiness in our praying. That's why you shouldn't wait till you're about two-thirds sleep and you're yawning and you get down by the bed, or you lie down in the bed and start praying and you wake up, next thing you know, it's morning. So drowsiness in sleeping can be of the devil. What is the third thing that Satan will do when you're praying? Distractions. All right, that is, the telephone rings. Now, I want you to think about something now. Here you are talking to God, Almighty God, who is the sovereign of this universe, who has all power to do everything you ask Him to do, who is genuinely, personally interested in you enough to listen to what you have to say, and the telephone rings. And you get up from talking to God to go talk to somebody you don't even know. Or it may be some friend. Or it may just be something they want to talk about. Why in the world would you get up from praying and go answer the phone? And guess what you'd say? It may be important. Important compared to what? If you and I are talking to God, there isn't anything so important. Now, once in a while, I'll be praying and the telephone rings, and it's just like God says, answer that. Not very often, but answer that. And sure enough, it'll be something that I needed at that very moment. And sometimes, oftentimes, something that I need to pray about. But usually, when the telephone rings, it isn't something you couldn't wait about. So I want you to think about this. Because you see, it's amazing how many messages we send that we don't even realize. If I'm willing to get up off my knees and go answer a telephone when I don't have any idea what's going on at the other end of it, and there may be somebody trying to sell me something, and I leave God in order to go answer a telephone, there's something wrong within my thinking. And what it says is, I'm more interested in what's going on around me than I am the God who controls what's going on around me. So when Paul said here in this passage, he said, be watchful, be on the alert, keeping alert. Why? Because he knew what you and I have to deal with in prayer. Now go to Ephesians chapter 6. Let me show you something. Ephesians chapter 6. And all of us know what this passage says about putting on the full armor of God. For example, you recall he says in verse 10, be strong in the Lord and in the strength of his might, and put on the full armor of God. And we know what that armor is. He says the helmet of salvation to protect our thinking, the breastplate of righteousness to protect our emotions, our loins girded about with the girdle of truth, that we walk in the truth, believe the truth, know the truth, stand in the truth, feet shod with the preparation of the gospel of peace as we share the gospel. He says the sword of the Spirit, which is the word of God, and above all, taking the shield of faith. Now, so we know that, and we say, well, that's to protect us as we go about our life. But I want you to look at this in the 18th verse, what he says at the end of giving us all of this armor. Notice what he says. With all prayer and petition, pray at all times in the Spirit and with this in view. What in view? Being on the alert with all perseverance, the same word he uses in Colossians for devotion, same Greek word. With all, be on the alert with all perseverance and petition for all the saints and to pray on my behalf. So, do you know why he put that at the end? Here's the reason he did. Because when is Satan going to attack you the most viciously? But when you are doing the one thing he hates and despises and fears above everything else. Listen, Satan doesn't fear anything like a man or a woman devoted to prayer. You become Satan's prime target, and you are one of his choice enemies when you begin to devote yourself to prayer. Why? Because Satan knows that you have a relationship to God the Father that makes it possible for you to touch anybody anywhere on the face of this earth, and that God can use you to impact people and nations and situations and circumstances and families. And the one thing he's going to do is get you sleepy, distracted, or somehow get your mind to wandering, or even think evil thoughts right in the middle of a prayer. Now, how many of you ever come up with some evil thought right in the middle of talking to God. Amen. All of us are honest. Thank you, Lord. You know, see us all honest this morning. Now, what's your first response? God, where did that come from? Well, we know where it came from. You see, that didn't come out of your heart. Here you are talking to God, and here's some evil thought penetrates your mind. That had to come straight from the devil. And what Paul is saying here is, listen, when you get ready to pray, you get dressed up. The helmet of salvation to protect your thinking. The breastplate for your emotions. The girdle of truth. The sword of the Spirit, which is both defensive and offensive. And above all, he says, the shield of faith. That word for shield is a Greek word used for door. We're not talking about one of those little round shields. We're talking about one of those big shields that's the form of a door that oftentimes they would set up, get down behind it, and be totally, completely protected by it. And what he's saying is, get dressed up for the battle of faith when you and I come to pray. In our personal prayer life, we are going to be attacked with all kinds of things, from the telephone to a wandering mind, sleepiness, evil thoughts, you name it. Why? Because Satan hates praying people. He hates them because they're his greatest enemy. You see, he doesn't hate preaching nearly as bad as he hates praying. And so therefore, when you and I think in terms of devoting ourselves to prayer, because of the awesome potential of a single person devoted to prayer, expect to be attacked, because he's going to attack you one way or the other. So, as you think about what he says here, he says, be on the alert. He says, be on the alert when you begin to pray. Persevere, devote yourself, set aside time, devote yourself to it. And he says, be on the alert. Now, then he says, with thanksgiving. If you'll notice in the third chapter, he says here three times in three verses right together. Verse 15, 16, and 17, he speaks. He says in verse 15, and be thankful. We're back in Colossians 3 now. Verse 16, he says, thankfulness in your hearts to God. Verse 17, giving thanks through him to God the Father. Why all this emphasis on thanksgiving? And why this emphasis in thanksgiving in prayer? Now watch this. No matter what you and I are asking God for, and this doesn't always come quickly, nor does it come easy, but he says, be on the alert with thanksgiving. Now watch this. If I can bring my petition to God, and in bringing my petition, I can genuinely thank him for answering my prayer, what I have done is I have expressed faith right up front. God, I want to thank you for hearing and answering my petition. And so thanksgiving is a beautiful mix of petition with thanksgiving, which ultimately results in our faith. That is an expression of faith when I'm able to thank him for that. Now, I want to talk about something very practical for a moment about our prayer life, because if I'm going to devote myself to prayer, it won't be just haphazard praying down the expressway on my way to work or sitting at the table or having a blessing and so forth. But you see, a lot of people have lots of problems and heartaches in life, and they don't realize God would either eliminate or sustain them through those if they've just spent enough time talking with him and letting him give them wisdom as to how to respond to these things. So there are four things, I think, that are essential. I want you to jot them down. Four things, very simple. If you're going to have a prayer life that really makes a difference, that's going to have any impact, have an impact on your life, the lives of other people, there are four things I believe are essential. Number one, and that is to set a definite time. If you don't, you won't devote yourself to prayer. It doesn't happen. The reason I know that is because since Satan hates that above every other activity you and I engage ourselves in, he's going to do everything in his power to keep you what? Busy. To keep you busy so you can say, I don't have time to pray. Now think about this. This God of ours who's given us 24 hours in every day could take us out just in a split second if he chose. For me to tell God I don't have time to talk to him, none of us would think that's reasonable. We don't have time to talk to God who is the source of every second, every heartbeat. And if Jesus spent his mornings and his evenings in prayer, and all of us have enough problems and heartaches and burdens and trials and tribulations in life, and friends who have them, and a whole world out there is hurting, all of us have enough to need to go to him often and talk to him. Set aside a time. If you don't, it won't happen. And my friend, listen, no matter what you say, none of us are excusable. We all have time to pray if we felt the motivation for doing it. Now, you know why we don't? The one word that sums it all up is called pride. I think that I can manage without it. You know what motivates folks to pray? Hot water. That's what motivates us to pray. Trouble. Trials. I have never seen anybody who is in real trouble that you had to say, well, man, just pray. What they're saying is, I've been talking to God. Isn't it amazing that it takes that to make us pray? You know why? Because it's pride. I think I can do it without it. And so I'll go ahead and try my best to do it without it. It's pride. Number one, time. Secondly, a place. You say, what in the world does a place have to do with it? Here's what it has to do with it. There's something about having a spot in your home, a place, in a bedroom or wherever it may be, in the den, or maybe in the bathroom. That's the only place you can have privacy. A place where you and God get together, where you battle it out with those things that you and He just need to deal with privately in your life. There's something about a place. Here's what it is. Once you have a place, somehow, when you get to that place, you are more ready to pray than if you're just praying hither and yonder and yonder, in this place, that place, and the other. Because that's what you do there. My mom made me a number of afghans when she was alive. And one of them, the first one she gave me, I brought it and put it in this prayer room back in. It's been there ever since I've been the associate pastor of this church. When I came here and I finally got to be the associate pastor, and I had that prayer room back there. I put that in. It's been there ever since. Never been taken out of that I know of. And I have one at home. When I walk in my study, it's the first thing I see. It reminds me of the most important thing in my life. You say, well, is that a security blanket? Brother, you better believe it is. Because it keeps me reminded of where my security is. And it can only be found in this world in one place, and that's Jesus. There's something about having a place and something to remind you. The third thing is a purpose. If you don't have a purpose, you won't pray. You'll just pray here and yonder and things arise and this, that, and the other. You'll pray a little bit here and there, but you won't pray much. What's the purpose? Now, here's the purpose. The purpose, ultimately, is not to get something from God. And I don't know when I discovered this in my own life, but I can remember thinking this and thinking, dear God, how could I miss this? Most people's primary purpose for praying is getting something. You know what God sees as our primary purpose for praying? Developing an intimate, warm, personal intimacy with Him. You see, listen to this. Giving you and me things, that's no big deal with God. But this is a big deal. Bringing us from the distractions of the world into a warm, intimate, personal relationship with Him so that we want to talk to Him. We want to listen to Him. We love Him. We worship Him. We praise Him. We adore Him. We are delighted with Him. We are satisfied just kneeling before Him, lying before Him, or sitting before Him, and just listening and talking and reading and praying. You see, what happens is, it's in those times you and I get to know Him. And you don't get to know God very well just asking Him for this and give me that and help that one, bless this and provide this and provide the other. There's something about spending time alone with Him. And the purpose needs to be to get to know Him. How does He operate? Who is this God I love? Who is this God I serve? What is He really like? Lord, just show me. Here's what happens. When you and I turn our hearts toward Him, He begins to unveil Himself to us. We begin to see and understand the ways of God that we never understood before. And I'm here to tell you, you can listen to 10,000 sermons, and you'll never get what you get on your face or on your knees or in your chair sitting before the Lord just listening to Him. Because that's just you and Him. That's just you and God talking. That's His ultimate purpose. And then, of course, meeting our needs and all the rest. The fourth thing is a plan. Here's a simple plan. It's very important. And it's so simple, you're going to look over it if you're not careful. There's something about recording what you're praying about. It's set for a cheap little notebook. Write down the request. Put the date at the end of it when you made the request. And then when God answers that prayer, draw one line through it. Only one, so you can still read it. And put the date at the end. Here's what happens. After a while, one line, two lines, five lines, 10 lines, 2 pages, 3 pages, 10 pages, 20 pages, line, line, skip line, line, line, skip a space, line, line, line. All these lines. You know what those lines say? Here's what they say. Every time you open that book, here's what the line says. God heard me. God loves me. God cares for me. God's interested in me. God's intervening in my life. God's answering my prayer. God's developing my relationship to Him. I'm growing in my faith. Life is getting exciting. God is in my life. Now, friend, anything that'll do that to me, I'm going to go out and get me a notebook this afternoon. Because that is exactly what happens. Now, listen carefully to what I'm about to tell you. Because I have to tell you this quickly. I learned this by God's grace, and I wish I had known it when I was 12 years of age. The best way in the world to get ready to pray is to get out the Word of God and read through a whole book of the Bible. Now, watch this. 2 Peter only has 3 chapters. It's just 3 chapters. Philippians has 4. Colossians has 4. Galatians has 6. And so does the book of Ephesians. Now, I'm not saying you should read a whole book every time, but I want to challenge you to read through a book. You say, why read through a book? Here's what happens. What you're doing is, in our busy world when we're just absolutely barraged with so many things, when I start reading, I start thinking the way God thinks. And if I read enough, I flush out enough of the world that now I'm really into what God's thinking. And what happens is, when you start praying, don't pray with the eyes closed. Pray with them open. Say, okay, Lord, having read that, I just want you to just bring anything to my mind that you want to bring to my mind that I've been reading in your Word. And what's going to happen is you read, He's going to bring up this and bring up that and bring up the other. And when you start praying, you're going to find yourself praying things that He said in the Scripture. What are you doing? You are filling your mind with the thoughts of God. Then when you get past some of that and you get onto the things that you're concerned about, you know what you're going to be doing? You're going to be thinking the way God thinks. You're going to sense a oneness and closeness and intimacy with Him that nothing else on the face of this earth will develop in your life like that. It's that simple. Start out with the Word of God. You say, well, I'm just in such a big hurry. Then get up early enough or start early enough to read the Word of God. You say, well, you know, one of the problems is I don't understand the Word. Friend, if you'll do what I'm asking you to do, you're going to begin to understand the Scripture in ways that you never dreamed. You know why? Because it's you and God and the Holy Spirit, who is our instructor for all of us. He's going to begin to help you and enable you to see and understand things you've never understood. And you know what's going to be happening all the time that you're doing this? Your time, your place, your purpose? He's going to be developing a relationship with you that you're going to prize forever. And I want you to think about something. You say, that old notebook you're talking about, I don't know whether I think that's important or not. It'll be the biggest faith builder in your life. And secondly, mom and dad and grandparent, listen to me. One of these days, you'll have the privilege of giving to your children and your grandchildren that notebook. And you know what you'll be giving them? You'll be giving them a biographical sketch of your walk with God over all those years. And I guarantee you, my friend, there will be nothing in life they will treasure like that. So Paul said, if our prayer life is going to be effective, he said we must be devoted to it, persevere in it. Hang in there. Don't just pray short prayers and give up and quit because all the answers don't come right on time. Secondly, he says, be alert, watch out. You get sleepy, your mind will wander, Satan will attack you. All kinds of things will go on while you're praying. All kinds of disturbance. But remember who you're talking to. And then he says, watchfulness. He says, watchfulness, be alert, and with the attitude of thanksgiving, expressing gratitude toward Him. And keeping that prayer journal will motivate you to give thanks again and again and again for what God is doing in your life. So that's his first word to us. Then I want you to notice what he says. Now, devote yourselves to prayer, keeping alert in it with an attitude of thanksgiving, praying at the same time for us as well. Paul is talking about himself. He's writing this from prison now. And he says that God may open to us a door for the word, that is the gospel, so that we may speak forth the mystery of Christ, for which I've also been imprisoned, in order that I may make it clear in the way I ought to speak. Now, I want you to listen carefully. God didn't give us this awesome opportunity of prayer just to get our needs met, though that is part of it. Our personal concerns and our concerns for people that are friends and loved ones we're concerned about, but also for ministry. Now listen to what he said. He said, praying at the same time for us, two things that he says, that a door may be opened. Now, as I think about what Paul spoke of here, and he says praying for us also, what he's doing is trying to motivate these Colossians to really talk to God. So what I want to give you is 10, I want you to jot these down. I want to give you 10 results. Here are 10 things that will happen when you and I begin to pray, not just for ourselves, but for the world, for ministry around the world. There are 10 things that are going to happen in a person's life when you get serious about that. So I want you to jot these down. The first one is, as we said in the very beginning, your personal intimacy with God. Something is going to happen. Something is going to happen in your relationship to Christ when you get serious about praying. Number one. Number two, your perspective about life is going to be enlarged. You're going to be able to see things the way God sees them. You're going to be able to get concerned about things that you've never been concerned about before. And you're going to be able to have a discerning spirit about things that you've never had before. Number three, a positive faith attitude is going to develop when you begin to pray seriously and you keep that notebook and you just keep marking down the things that God's been saying to you and how He's been working in your life. Number four, there's going to be a peace in the midst of pressures. Now, I didn't say that prayer is always going to take away the pressure, take away the hardship, take away the trials, tribulations, heartaches, burdens, tears, hurt, sorrow. No, He's not going to take all that away. But what He does, when you and I begin to get serious about our prayer life, what happens is there begins to prevail over us an awesome sense of peace that no matter how strong the pressures are, how deep the hurt may be, there is going to be an awesome sense of peace that we begin to experience that we had not experienced before. You say, you mean just talking to God is going to make that kind of difference? I guarantee you, if you get serious about your prayer life, and listen, begin to get devoted, spend time with Him, listening to Him and talking with Him. Then, number five, it's going to have a purifying effect upon your life. There's no way to come to Him with an open heart day after day, week after week, month after month, year after year, without God beginning to reveal things in our life that we'd not seen. Maybe somebody else had seen them, but we had not seen them. Beginning to stir up within us a sense of conviction about something or an awareness of something. Not necessarily just sins, but things in our life that God knows would be better if they were we were without them or something that He wants to add in our life. Number six. It is the pathway to true, genuine spiritual growth in every area of our life. As you and I begin to pray, what does He do? He shows us the facets of life that you and I should be involved in. He shows us how to invest our spiritual gifts. He shows us, He begins to give us more concrete direction about where our money is to be spent, how it's to be invested, where we're to give, whom we're to support, what ministers to support. God begins to give clear direction in every aspect of our life. Number seven, we begin to develop a passion to obey God. As you begin to pray and listen, as God begins to reveal Himself to you, you want to obey Him. You desire to obey Him. Satan's not going to give up. He's not going to quit. And you got, listen, it may be that when you get serious about praying, Satan begins to launch his most vicious attacks more frequently than ever before, and you begin to wonder, Lord, what in the world's happening? That's the time you and I can rejoice, because listen, when the devil's not bothering you, you're not bothering him. And when you begin to get serious and intercede and begin to pray, then Satan begins to get upset, and he's going to launch his most vicious attacks. Number eight, he's going to provide every single need of your life. Physical needs, material needs, emotional needs, whatever they are, they're going to begin to flow into your life in a way that's much smoother than they have been before. Number nine, there's going to be a power in your service for God, whether you're singing in the choir or taking up an offering or teaching a class or preaching a sermon or singing a solo. It doesn't make any difference whether it's on your job as the boss or an employee, in the home, as a mother, as a father, whatever you and I are doing, there will be more of the awareness of the presence and power and wisdom of God to do it and do it well. And then number 10, sum it all up, you're going to be productive in every facet of your life. When prayer becomes that major issue, when it becomes the priority time, the most important event, and God becomes the most important person in your life, and your relationship to Jesus Christ becomes the most important relationship, and when you begin to major on that, something happens to every single facet of our life. And the only way for you to find that out is not listening to me. The only way to find that out is to try it for yourself. And so as I think about the awesome opportunity we have, listen, what he's saying is that you and I become the channels by which God releases his omnipotence in heaven and gets it down here on earth and gets it involved in the lives of people and the situations and circumstances that change people's lives. Now think about this. The Great Commission says that you and I are to go into all the world and preach the gospel to every creature. As you go, make disciples of all nations, baptizing them in the name of the Father, the Son, and the Holy Spirit, teaching them to observe all the things that I've commanded you. And lo, I'm with you all the way, even to the end of this age, we say, fine for missionaries. But do you realize that the only way every single one of us can fulfill the Great Commission is in prayer? When you and I develop our prayer life, and we begin to learn to listen to Him and talk with Him, God will burden us to pray specific things for people. We'll think, well, why am I praying that? And I have people to call me once in a while, and this has been going on for years, will call me and say, well, is everything all right? Usually it probably isn't, but is everything all right? Well, what do you mean? Well, yesterday I was praying for you, and I had this tremendous burden for you. And I can tell you, I don't remember anybody ever calling me and telling me that I couldn't tell them, yes, I needed that. Yes, let me tell you what was going on. Yes, God must have had me in mind to put me on your heart. Yes, yes, yes. Now you think about this. How many of you would love to have a group of people praying for you every day? How many of you are willing to be that prayer partner for somebody else? You see, if you want folks praying for you, then you got to start praying for somebody else. And you know the tragedy? Listen, I'd hate to think for one minute that I had to be the pastor of anybody's church and have nobody praying for me. God, help me. I'm here to tell you, I couldn't handle it. And the truth is, you and I can't even handle life without somebody praying for us. We can't handle it. And listen, every teenager should cry out to God for parents who pray for them and call their names daily. And every parent should be crying out to God for their children. And we should be crying out to God for people who are in need. And what we don't realize is we don't realize the power of people's prayers lifting us up and asking God to protect us and give us wisdom and direction and decisions in life. Listen, the best asset you've got in your life is not what you've got in the bank or Wall Street. The best asset you've got are people praying for you, amen, lifting you up to God, crying out to God in your behalf. And that's what Paul is talking about here when he says praying is at the same time for us as well, that God may open a door of opportunity. And he says, praying for the ministry, he says, now, two things primarily. He said that God would open up a door of opportunity. You see, it's prayers that open up doors of opportunity. That's how we got in other countries in the world. We began to pray, God, you must open the door. What can we do? We don't know who to talk to. We don't know how to go about it. We don't have the money. Lord, we're going to trust you to open the door. And today, in every single country in the world, every day. And it's the result of God's people praying. When we just mentioned that a few times on the television, on the radio, just begin asking people to begin to pray, what happened? God began to open doors we had no possibility of opening. It is an answer to the prayers of God's people that God works. So if you want God to work in your life, get somebody praying for you. If you want to get somebody praying for you, you begin to pray for someone else. And God will raise up people to pray for you. And you can ask people to pray for you. And get in a small group of people praying. But spend time alone with God, on your face before Him, crying out to Him for those things that are needed in your life. And so here's what He says. Listen. He says, praying at the same time for us as well, that God may open us up a door for the Word, that God would open opportunities for Him to preach the Word of God. And then he said, so that we may speak forth the mystery of Christ, which he was referring to primarily, that the gospel is open to both Gentiles and to Jews. preaching the gospel in essence, for which I've also been in prison. Now listen to this. He said, I want to make two requests in praying ministry-wise. Number one, that God would open doors of opportunity. And second, listen to what he said. He said, and also that I may make it clear in the way I ought to speak. Once in a while, I want to say to people who are members of churches, and sometimes they criticize their pastor. Well, you know, my pastor, I just don't like the way he preaches. I don't like the way he dresses. I don't like the way he speaks. I don't like this. I don't like that. I don't like the other. Let me ask you a question. When's the last time on your face before God you began to cry out to God in his behalf and ask God to work in his life? Or do you just enjoy criticizing him? Because I want to tell you, this pastor, no pastor is perfect. What in the world would you do with a perfect pastor? You'd have to go find another church because there are no perfect church members. And so all of us are imperfect. And that's why all of us need one another. And the most powerful thing we can do for one another is to talk to God. Talk to God in behalf of each other. And what is he going to do? He's going to do what he enjoys doing, answering our petition in their behalf. And Paul is saying, here's what I need you to do. He said, I need for you to pray that God will open doors of opportunity, but I need for you to pray that God will show me how to speak the truth clearly. And I can tell you that is certainly the prayer of my own heart, that you would pray for me to know how to speak the truth simply and clearly so that nobody, not even a child, would misunderstand. Now, the only way that can happen is for people to pray for God to speak. That's the only way it can happen. You see, oftentimes people say, you know what I got? You know the best thing I got out of that sermon? I'll say, what's that? It'll be something I never said. I never said it. I know I didn't say it. What is that? That is the Holy Spirit taking the Word of God and doing what? So working it, that when you hear it, you get what you need. It may have been something I said or didn't say. That's why you should never miss coming to church. Amen. You say, well, I don't know whether I like that sermon or not. Well, you may not, but I'll tell you something else. Since God's doing it, you better listen to him. Amen. Because he can say it in a way that I can't say it. And Paul said, I want you to pray that I'll be able to speak the truth so clearly nobody will misunderstand it. Now, I'm glad he prayed that. I'm glad he asked him to do that, because when I read some of the things he wrote, I think, goodness, what in the world did he mean by that? And yet, as you and I keep on praying and seeking and reading and studying, God begins us to give us understanding. So let's think about your prayer life for a moment. Personally, do you spend most of your time praying for yourself, your needs, your family, people closest to you? How much time do you spend outside that little circle? Listen, this is the circle most of us pray in. How often do you get out of that circle into the big circle of this world and praying for people to be saved by the millions? And think about all the homeless, helpless, hurting, dying people in other countries of the world in the midst of bloodshed, warfare, vengeance, hostility and anger, brother against brother and sister against sister, family against family. And people who desperately, desperately need to know the truth. You and I know enough about what's happening in this world to know that people need the gospel and they need to be saved. And we read enough letters to realize that people are hungry for the truth. They want to know the truth. And what do we read in these letters? Please tell us the truth. Please tell us. I beg you, tell us the truth. And here we sit with enough truth to save the whole world. Paul says, devote yourself to prayer. And my challenge to you is that if you want your life to really count for God, and you want your life to bear an impact, and if you want to make your, listen, if you want to make your life full of things that really make a difference, if you will devote yourself to prayer, you will discover a relationship to Him that you never dreamed possible. And secondly, God will begin to use you in ways you never thought you were even worthy of being used. It is so simple. It is a matter of giving time to the Father and let Him do in your life what He chooses to do. Father, thank you for making it so simple, so plain, that all we have to do is to lift our hearts and our minds to you and talk to you. Know that you're listening and that you will respond because you love us. And I pray that today, every single person who hears this message and who has heard it would be wise, not foolish, wise enough to purpose in his and her heart to set aside a time to be devoted to you, to pray and to listen in your word, listening to you, eyes open, eyes closed, writing those requests, marking those answers, in order to develop what you desire from us above everything else. And that is an intimate, loving relationship. In Jesus' name, amen.
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0: Have you ever looked around you at your circumstances and thought, my, how I would like to have another chance to do that again? I looked over the past few days and have thought, Lord, if I could just change that, if I could just have another chance. What you were really asking for is grace, because that's what grace is all about. Grace is God's second chance. All of us would like to have those second chances in life. All of us can look back over the years, or maybe not too many years, or just a few days, and think, Lord, if I could just do that again, I would do that a lot better. Or, Lord, I wouldn't have done that, or I would have changed this. You see, a second chance is what grace is all about. And that's what I want to begin today, is a series on grace, God's second chance. All of us have experienced it, and all of us need it. And when you and I think about grace, we think about the most favorite song of all, and that is Amazing Grace, how sweet the sound that saved a wretch like me. Once was lost, but now I'm found. Was blind, but now I see. All of us who are saved have had that second chance. I don't mean by second chance that when you die, that one of these days after you have died, that God will give you another chance to be saved after death. I don't mean that. I'm just talking about those opportunities that God gives us over and over and over again when we blow it in life. And His forgiveness is so amazing. His grace is so amazing. That's what amazing grace is all about. It is God's second chance. So I want you to turn, if you will, to Romans chapter 5. And this is the first message in the series, A Second Chance Now. And today I want to sort of lay the foundation of all of this series, because he says in this passage that you and I now have been introduced into a standing which is called grace. And so chapter 5 of Romans, beginning in verse 1 and reading through verse 6. When Paul says, therefore, what he's doing, he's referring to what he has been saying beforehand. These first four chapters, he's talked about the sinfulness of mankind and that God has provided for our sinfulness. And so he says in verse 1, therefore, having been justified by faith, we have peace with God through our Lord Jesus Christ, through whom also we have obtained our introduction by faith into this grace in which we stand. And we exult or rejoice in the hope of the glory of God. And not only this, but we also rejoice or exult in our tribulations, knowing that tribulations bring about perseverance, and perseverance proven character, and proven character hope. And hope does not disappoint, because the love of God has been shed abroad or poured out within our hearts through the Holy Spirit who was given to us. For while we were still helpless, at the right hand, or at the right time, Christ died for the ungodly. Now, when you and I think about grace, usually we think about the goodness of God. But I want us to think about this in the light of what the Apostle Paul said in this passage. And he really says that God has demonstrated His provision for this grace for us in two ways. And beginning in this first verse, God has provided for our second chance, and has demonstrated that provision in the pardon of our sin. That is, the first opportunity you and I have to experience God's second chance in our life is having known the truth and rejected it many times, you and I finally trusted Jesus Christ as our personal Savior. So, first of all, he's talking about his provision for our second chance, which is demonstrated by his pardon. And the word he uses here to describe that pardon is the word justification. But how did this all begin, and why does God need to give us a second chance? Well, let's go back to the Garden of Eden and remember that Adam and Eve lived in a perfect environment. where there was no sin. They were neither saved nor lost. Theirs at that time was untried innocence. And so in that perfect situation, the Bible says that they chose, and God gave them a choice, whether to love Him and obey Him or disobey Him. They made a bad choice. They chose to disobey God. The whole human race fell, so that every single person from that point on has grown up with a sinful nature. What happened was, He said to them, all the trees of the garden you are free to eat, but of the tree in the midst of the garden, the tree of knowledge of good and evil, you shall not eat of it. The day that you do, ye shall surely die. So the decree of God was, the rule, the law of God was, you eat, you die. So what happened? They ate. So the judgment upon them was that they died. But God, in His mercy, gave them a second chance. And even though they had to suffer the penalty of their sin, you'll recall that the Scripture says that God came to them in the cool of the day, and He asked them where they were, knowing where they were. Then the Bible says that He provided skins for them, which means that God killed an animal. The blood was shed even in the Garden of Eden, and their sin was atoned for. So all down through the centuries, and in your life and mine, all of us have had to look back and see things in our life for which we regret, things we wish we had not done, or changes we would have made in our life. And God has not struck us dead. And how many times did you hear the gospel before you were saved? Some of you heard the gospel for years and years and years before you ever trusted Jesus as your Savior. You see, He's not only a God of a second chance, but oftentimes a thousand chances. But He's a God of wonderful, loving understanding. And you see, sin is the big problem, because we all came into this world with a bent away from God. And if you really want to look at the situation the way God sees it, turn back over to the third chapter of Romans. And this is the way God sees humanity. By the time we get through coloring ourselves up and patching ourselves up, we don't look so bad. But this is the way God sees humanity. He says in chapter 3, won't read all these verses, but beginning in verse 10, He says, as it is written, there is none righteous, not even one. Verse 11, there is none who understands, there is none who seeks for God. And all have turned aside together. They have become useless. There is none who does good. There is not even one. Then verse 18 says, there is no fear of God before their eyes. So in the eyes of God, He sees humanity as it really is. And that is not righteous, not good. And He says there's no fear of God. You and I live in a society today, and most of us have lived long enough to see that whatever fear of God there may have been around some years ago, something has happened to it. We live in a world of humanity that is lost. They are blind to the truth, and therefore living in sin. The Scripture says the problem is that everyone has sinned against God. And the problem is very simple. The problem is that all of us came into this world with a bent away from God, with a sinful nature. And then, of course, we behaved in a sinful fashion because it was our nature to sin. And then we had Satan to deal with, who was there also challenging us and tempting us and trying us. So all of us have the same problem when we come into the world, and that is we have the problem of dealing with sin. Because we have that sinful nature, and because it is our behavior to do so, and because we have Satan to deal with, we have to face that. So what happens? We sin against God. We disobey Him. God doesn't strike us dead the moment we sin against Him. Some of us were saved early in life, and some were saved late in life. But remember this, it took the same amount of salvation to save a 12-year-old boy as it does a 60-year-old man. No difference, because sin is sin in the eyes of God, and He sees human nature the way it is. And the tragedies and all the things that we see that we think are so horrendous today, we think, how in the world could anybody do that? God sees what is in the human heart. And He knows there is only one answer to the sinful condition of mankind, and that is what He's talking about here in this passage. Because what He has said in these first four chapters is that man is absolutely helpless to save himself. We can't forgive ourselves. We can't rid ourselves of guilt. We can't change our past. Only God can rescue us from the penalty and the wages of sin in our life. The wages of sin is death, He says, and so what happens is that when a person is unsaved, they've never trusted Jesus as their Savior, they don't have the Holy Spirit, they can't understand spiritual things, they hear the gospel, they don't understand that, they keep rejecting God. And God, in spite of that, keeps hammering away and keeps sending forth the truth. And as the truth is sent out, there's a time when many people say, yes, I do want that. Yes, I do need that. Yes, I do believe that. And you can mark this one down. Nobody's ever been saved yet who thought they could do without it. Because you see, our pride, as long as we think we can do it without God, we'll try. As long as a Christian thinks that they can somehow manage without asking God, seeking His direction, following Him, somehow they'll try. It just doesn't work. God made you and me to depend upon Him, to trust in Him, and to need Him. And sinfulness in the heart of every human being is what has motivated God to provide for us that which is necessary to make us acceptable before Him, and that is the work of His grace. And that grace is first demonstrated in His pardon for our sin. Now, when He says in this passage, look at this. He says, therefore, in verse 1, having been justified by faith. Now, once in a while, somebody will say to me, well, you know, you shouldn't use words like reconciliation, sanctification, justification, glorification, redemption. Who understands those words? Well, why do you think I'm talking about it? So people can understand it. Somebody says, well, use something more contemporary. Let me tell you something, friend. The only reason it's not contemporary is because somebody hadn't been telling the truth. Because these words were put in here because they are meaningful words and they mean something to God, and all we have to do is translate them. And so what does he mean by justification? Justification means that God has made a decision about somebody and therefore acquitted them of their guilt, acquitted them of their sin, declared them no longer guilty. And in the eyes of God, no matter what may have happened, to be justified in the eyes of God means that He sees us just as if I'd never sinned. That doesn't mean sin will not show its toll in our bodies and in our life, but in the eyes of God, when He declares us not guilty, we are not guilty. When He declares us pardoned of our sin, we are pardoned. And he says we have been justified by faith. What does that mean? It doesn't mean that simply believing in God has made me justified or acceptable in the eyes of God. But it means that my faith in the... Listen, it is the object of my faith that matters. The object of my faith is Jesus Christ. And so when he says, therefore, having been justified by faith, what he's talking about the experience that separates me and moves me from being the enemy of God to being the child of God. Separated from God to being one with God. Justification is a declaration by God that we are no longer guilty and that he's accepted us. Now, how does God do that? And I want to explain this again and again because this is where so much confusion is. Somebody says, well, I believe in him. That's not the issue. You can't just believe in him. The object of your belief must be in the person God said it must be in, and that is the person Jesus Christ. And so when we think about justification, we're talking about God declaring us not guilty. But how can he do it? Can God just say to Adam and Eve, well, look, you blew it, Adam. I told you better than that. I told you not to do it. You blew it. But that's, I'll tell you what, I'm going to give you another chance. Now, I want you to listen carefully so you won't misunderstand me. Or somebody today says, well, Lord, I blew it again, but I know you'll give me another chance. Did you know that not even God, listen to this now, not even God himself could say to you, well, look, I knew you blew it, but that's okay. I'm going to give you another chance. Not even God can say that. Now, listen carefully so you won't misunderstand me. The reason in the Garden of Eden that God could give Adam and Eve a second chance was that when God sees time, he sees it all at one time. He could look down thousands of years in the future and see the death of his son at the cross. So when he made for them skins and shed blood, that was symbolical of what was going to happen. So with God, while God recognizes time, God is above and beyond all time. It's like being in a helicopter and looking down and seeing the whole parade at one time. You can see the beginning and the end and everybody that's in there. That's the way God sees time. So when he forgave Adam and Eve for their sinfulness, he was doing so on the basis of what in the mind of God was already a done deal. And that is, the crucifixion was already done in the mind of God. The only way God can give you and me a second chance in life is because somebody else took our rap. That is, somebody else was a substitute for our sin. Somebody else paid our penalty. Somebody else took it for us. And Jesus Christ came into this world and died on the cross, and his substitutionary death makes it possible for God to say to us, I'm going to give you another chance. Every second chance you and I have ever had, we've had thousands. Every time a person has heard the gospel, they've heard it again and again and again and rejected the Lord Jesus Christ, God gives them another opportunity. How does he do that? That is the grace of God. That is the goodness and love and the mercy of God. That's the grace of God. He doesn't have to. And so you see, his first demonstration of his second chance to us is in the pardon of our sin. And he declares us no longer guilty. Pardon, that is, we become children of God. We become members of his family. When you were justified from your sin, that is, saved by his grace, here's what happened. It's like God the Son, Jesus, took you by the hand the moment you received him, led you before the Father, and introduced you as one of his new children, one of his new sons, one of his new daughters in the kingdom. You became a child of God. You were declared no longer guilty the moment you accepted Jesus Christ as your personal Savior. And so what he's saying in this passage here is, he says, therefore, being justified by faith, we have peace with God. Now, what does he mean by that? Peace with God means I'm no longer an enemy, but now I'm one of his children. The war is over between God and me. I recognize that he's God and I'm his son. Jesus Christ is my Lord, and it is my responsibility and my privilege to walk obediently before him. The war is over. Now, there's a difference between the peace of God and peace with God. Peace with God means the war is over and I surrendered. And that now he's my God and I'm his son. The peace of God is what I experience every day. And what we can experience every day as we walk in the Spirit and as we obey him and follow him and trust him. Well, the only way you and I can do that is by the grace of God. Look, we live in a world that is full of sinfulness and wickedness and violence and filth and dirt and trash. How in the world can we walk holy before God except by his grace? We cannot. And so he says, therefore, having been justified by faith, we have peace with God. And how is that? Through the Lord Jesus Christ. Apart from the Lord Jesus Christ, there is no second chance. There is no opportunity. There is no salvation. Because I can't forgive myself, I can't help my helpless self. Why? Because remember what he says in his word. He says in 1 Corinthians chapter 2, the person who is the natural man, that is the unsaved person, doesn't even have the ability to understand spiritual things. They don't understand them. And so that's why they wonder about some of these words we use and why we operate the way we do. They don't understand them. They can't. Apart from the gift of the Holy Spirit to give them understanding, they can't understand it. And secondly, he says, we were dead in our trespasses and sins. And so what does a dead man need? A dead man or dead woman needs one thing, and that's life. How do you get life? Through Jesus Christ. How does it come through Jesus Christ? Through the cross. Not even God can give life apart from his son. He's the one who said the wages of sin is death. Somebody pays the rap. When he pays the rap, then what happens? Then you and I get the blessing and the benefit of Jesus' death. We were pardoned from our sins and we are forever pardoned because you and I did absolutely nothing to receive forgiveness except to receive it by faith. That's all we did. Now, that leads me to the most important part of what I want to say here, but that's the foundation. And apart from that, I think we would misunderstand what grace is all about. If you eliminate the cross, you cannot have grace. If you eliminate the cross, you cannot have God just reaching out and loving people. You see, a lot of people have the idea that God is a God of love and that he loves everybody and that he loves everybody the same. And all you have to do is just be loved by God. God loves everybody. He's not going to let anybody die and go to hell. Not going to judge anybody. God just loves everybody. Well, now listen to me, friend. I understand what you mean by that. But I want you to understand that you can't have a God of love who is not also a God of justice. Now, I don't want justice. I don't know of anybody who does. I certainly don't want it. Justice is getting what we deserve. That's not what we want. And what has happened is this, that God, who is a just God, if he were to give us what we deserve, all of us would deserve to die and be lost and to be spent eternity, eternally separated from him. If that's what we get if we get what we deserve. What we want is the grace of God, and that's what he offers. And so he simply says here, he demonstrates his provision of that grace and that pardon through justification. That is, by justifying us from our sins, he's demonstrated grace because we don't deserve it, but he's provided it. Now, look at this next phrase, and this is where I want us to dwell primarily. He says, now, therefore, having been justified by faith, we have peace with God through our Lord Jesus Christ. Now, look at this. He says, through whom also we have obtained our introduction or our access by faith into this grace in which we stand, and we rejoice in the hope of the glory of God. Now, what in the world does that mean? that we have been introduced into grace. Well, I would say here that God's provision for our second chance has been demonstrated by His introducing us into a lifestyle of grace. Now watch that. That is, first of all, He says He's provided it through the pardon that comes by the forgiveness of our sins. Now He says that's what gets us into grace. That is,

sweet about it is that I can enjoy it every single day, that you and I walk in the sphere of God's grace. Well, if you look in the scriptures, you'll find that over 100 times that word is found in the New Testament. But it's interesting that only about 4 times in the Gospels. Once in the Gospel of Luke, 3 times in the Gospel of John, and Jesus never mentions it. Why? Well, we're on the other side of the crucifixion. And so it is Paul who makes the word grace come alive and live for us in the epistles, though it's also found there in the book of Acts as well as the epistles. And so what you'll find is you'll find over 100 times grace is mentioned. Grace is the most powerful, life-changing force in the world today. You see, a lot of people think, well, listen, what gets people to Jesus, what gets people right with God is preaching judgment, hell, fire, and damnation. Well, I'm not opposed to preaching that. And I believe in that just like you do. But it's interesting to me that Jesus' appeal to mankind was not on the basis of condemnation, judgment, and fear of the wrath of God, though he mentioned that. And he mentioned it primarily to the religious leaders of his day who thought they did not need him. But Jesus' primary appeal is love. Listen to what he said. He said, I didn't come into the world to condemn the world, but that the world through him might be saved. For God so loved the world that he gave his only begotten Son, that whoever believes in him should not perish, but have everlasting life. Jesus came as a lover of mankind, offering the love of the Father to mankind. And so oftentimes we see God as a God of justice and a God of wrath, and indeed he is. But his appeal to mankind, listen to me, his appeal to mankind is not justice and judgment and condemnation and law, but grace. That is the appeal that God makes. It is the appeal of grace. For by grace have you been saved through faith, that not of yourselves, it is the gift of God, not of works, lest any man should boast. It is the grace of God. And for example, in the scriptures you'll find in 1 Peter, God is called the God of all grace. And the scriptures, that is the word, is called the gospel of grace in the book of Acts. In 2 Corinthians, for example, he says we are to endure suffering by grace. And in 2 Peter, he talks about grace. 1 Peter, he talks about growing in grace. In Ephesians, he talks about the riches of his grace, the abundance of his grace. And in Romans, the gift of God's grace. All through these epistles, you find grace, grace, grace. And it's interesting, if you'll turn back to the first chapter of Romans for a moment. What you'll find here in verse 7, he says, to all who are beloved of God in Rome, called as saints, grace to you and peace from God our Father and the Lord Jesus Christ. Well, go over to 1 Corinthians, the next book right after Romans there. And if you'll notice how he begins this epistle. He begins his salutation in every single one of his epistles by saying grace to you. Look at verse 3. Usually it's in these earlier verses. Grace to you and peace from God our Father and the Lord Jesus Christ. Why does Paul begin all of his epistles with grace? And why is it that he ends many of them again with talking about grace? Because that is his message. The message of the gospel is the gospel of the grace of God. Listen, if it isn't the gospel of the grace of God, what must it be? It must be the gospel of the works of mankind. If it isn't the gospel of grace, it's got to be a gospel of works. You can't have but one or the other. It's either a gospel of grace or a gospel of works, a gospel of grace or gospel of law. You can't have both at the same time. It can't be grace and law, grace and works. It's just grace. And so the Word of God is an expression of the grace of God. Now, if someone should ask you, what is grace? I want you to jot this down, because usually we say, well, grace is God's unmerited and undeserved or a favor. And that is true. But let me give you a little fuller definition of that. Grace is God's kindness and graciousness toward humanity. God's kindness and graciousness toward humanity without regard to the worth or the merit of those who receive it. Without regard to the worth or the merit of those who receive it, and without their deserving it. Or you could say, in spite of the fact that they do not deserve it. That is, it is God's kindness and graciousness toward humanity without regard to merit or our worthiness to those

0: to receive it in spite of the fact that we don't deserve it. That is, God does something for us in spite of the fact that we do not deserve it. Now, I want to explain this today, and I'm probably going to give you that definition over and over and over again, because many people really and truly believe that they're living in grace when they're not. And you see, it is an expression of God's favor. That is, God's blessing and favor are expressions of God's grace. And he says that we live in this grace. Now notice, if you will, how he says it. Through whom also we have obtained our introduction by faith into this grace in which we stand. That is, you and I stand, that is, our life daily is that we live in a life of grace. Now, when we think about grace and think about God's unmerited, undeserved favor, part of our problem here is that our idea of grace is that somehow at least we have to do something to deserve God's blessing. Well, the whole idea of grace here is that has nothing to do with it. And so we talk about grace, we sing about grace, and we say, yes, I do believe that I'm saved by grace. Now, if you're saved by grace, think about this. If you're saved by the grace of God, which is what he says in Ephesians 2, for by grace you're saved through faith, that not of yourselves, not of works, lest any man should boast, then what can you and I add? That is, what can you and I add to grace? We can add nothing. That is, what did you and I do in order to be saved? We simply received something that he provided. Well, the truth is, in our Christian life, we are to live by grace just like we were saved by grace. He says, this grace in which we stand. Now, there are many, many people, probably most people, if they were really honest, would have to say, well, yes, I do believe that I was saved by grace, and yes, I do believe I live by grace, and yet deep down inside, they spend most of their lives trying to pay God back in some fashion, either for something good he's done, or pay him back for sins that they committed, or looking back over the years in the past, maybe years and years ago, something happened in their life or some guilt back there. In spite of the fact that they know God has forgiven them, deep down inside, Satan keeps bringing it up. But look at your past. Look at your past. Look at your past. You don't think God's going to bless you. Look at your past. Well, that's what grace is all about. Grace is God's eradication of our past guilt. Grace is God's favor that depends upon nothing within us. You see, God didn't look inside of you and me and find something worth saving. Grace is God's unmerited, undeserved, non-bartered love. We can't buy it and we can't barter it. You see, it is a gift. Now, if it is a gift, it can't be a gift plus works, and it can't be a gift plus my merit. And so many people are trapped in that attitude. Well, I know that God has saved me, but what? Well, you see, I just feel like deep down inside, he's been so good to me, I've got to pay him back. You can't pay him back. Now, let me tell you why you can't pay him back. If you could pay him back, it wouldn't be grace. Grace is undeserved, unmerited gift from God. If I gave you a gift, and I expected I expected anything in return, that's not a gift. I'm bartering. I may wrap it up, or I may give you something very expensive, but if I have any expectation in return, that's not a gift. I may be secretly bartering, but that's what I'm doing. I'm giving you something to get something back in turn. I'm manipulating you. God is no manipulator. He doesn't barter with anybody. He didn't say we're saved by bartering. He said we're saved by grace. And grace is an undeserved, unmerited, you cannot purchase the gift of God. And so if I think that somehow I've got to pay God back, I'm going to live in some certain form of bondage that I've got to do and I've got to work. And as a result, I'm not going to be able to enjoy my Christian life. I'm always going to be wondering what the score is up in heaven. And so if I've got to pay him back for forgiveness and pay him back to get his approval and work hard to get God to love me and work hard to get his approval, then I never know where I am. Where are you? Because who's keeping score? Well, I can't keep score of those kind of figures, and you can't. How long do I have to work? How much do I have to do? How much do I have to pray? And I think about some forms of religion that have people going through all kinds of ritual and doing this and doing that and doing the other thing and being sure they live up to certain laws and regulations. I want to tell you, my friends, you're in bondage. You don't know what grace is about. Listen, grace eliminates all of that. You say, what about the law of God? You keep watching and keep listening, because I'm going to talk about in one of these messages the distinction between law and grace and what grace has done as far as law is concerned. We're not living under law, we're living under grace. You say, well, does that give me license to sin? Absolutely not. We'll talk about that later. Paul said, God forbid. That is, more grace, more sin? No, just more grace and the more you enjoy it. Sin doesn't give, that is, grace doesn't give us license to sin. Grace is my motivation for living and loving Almighty God. And so you ask yourself this question. Deep down inside, if you're really dead level, gut level honest, are you trying to get God's approval? Are you trying to live up to? Are you trying to pay Him back for something He's done? Well, to do so is to frustrate the grace of God. Because it is a gift. It is, listen, unmerited, undeserved, non-purchased, non-bartered gift. That's what grace is. Now, the difficulty we have is there's something inside of us that wants to pay Him back. You say, well, you mean to tell me I'm not to serve God? I didn't say that. But rather, service and devotion and love for God is because of our freedom and liberty in Him, not to pay Him back. And there's a lot of difference. There are a lot of people who are working to be saved. Every once in a while, when I share my faith with somebody, they'll say, well, I'm working for it, and I just want to unload about 40 sermons on them right quick. No, you're not working for it. You work because you already have it. You've got it. And if you don't have it, working for it will never get it for you. Because you don't work to be saved. Now listen to me carefully, friend. I know that there are a lot of people, and maybe you've never heard this before in your life, and maybe you have. But even if you have, I want to ask you, are you still trying to please Him? Are you still trying to work up something? In other words, you just want to be sure that you keep His favor? Do you realize that when Jesus died for your sins and you received Him as your Savior, it's like God put the umbrella of His favor over you? You say, well, if He put His umbrella of favor over me, why am I not experiencing it? That word, the reason you're not, is mentioned twice here. He says, we are justified by faith and we live. We stand under the canopy of grace. We stand upon the rock, immovable rock of grace by faith. And so if I don't believe Him, listen, if I don't believe that I'm living in the favor of God, then I'm going to miss the blessing. I can't blame God for that. He says, therefore, being justified by faith, we have peace with God. Then He says, through whom also we have obtained. Listen to this now. Watch this. And I know I'm not trying to explain to you a bunch of Greek, but I do want you to notice these two words. The word here, obtained, and the word, he says, we have obtained our introduction by faith into this grace in which we are presently standing. Those two words both are in a tense that say something happened in the past and it's still going on. Listen, we have obtained our introduction, our access. That is, we have been privileged to be brought into the presence of God, into a relationship with God, whereby we now are in a position to receive the blessings and the favor of God. We are the children of God. You say, but listen, I go through so many difficulties and hardships and trials in my life, and sometimes I just think God kicks me, pushes me around, knocks me around. I'm wondering, why doesn't God improve my situation, my circumstance? My friend, listen, God never kicked anybody. Would you kick your son? No. Would you kick your daughter? No. Would you mistreat your children? Not really. If you're a godly parent, you wouldn't dare do that. Does God mistreat us? No. Our own sinfulness gets us in trouble, and we think it's God kicking us. God isn't kicking us. Somebody says, well, He could stop it if He wanted to. He sure could. But remember, He says, listen, He says, because I love you, I'm going to chasten you. Because I love you, I'm going to put the fire to you once in a while. Because I love you, these are the things that I do. I don't want you to wreck and ruin your life, so I send you difficulty, hardship, and trial and trouble to purify you and to make you holy, to make you like me, to accomplish what I said I'm going to do in your life. The grace of God is the favor, the goodness, the undeserved love of the Father. And you see, He desires that you and I live daily experiencing that love. Feeling that love, knowing that love, experiencing that love, drawing from that love, gleaning from that love, drinking of that love, that is, absorbing that love, knowing that we live in the love of the Father. Now, if I look around me and look at my circumstances and say, well, I don't see much love in all this, that's not the issue. Thou wilt keep him in perfect peace whose mind is stayed on thee. God loves you no matter what. And the thing that I want to get across here is this. You can't do anything to make him love you anymore. Listen to this one. You can't do anything to make him love you any less. You say, you mean to tell me that if I went out and committed some heinous sin, some horrible sin, that God wouldn't stop loving me? Well, that's no excuse for doing it. Mark that one down. But you can't cause God to stop loving you. There's not a thing in this world that you could possibly do to make God stop loving you. You say, what about all these people who die and are lost for eternity? That doesn't make God stop loving them. He warns and warns and warns, sent his only begotten Son to die on the cross. God still loves us. And I want to ask you a question. Do you, deep down inside, can you experience the love of God? Can you sense God loving you? Do you just know in your heart and your spirit and your soul that He really and truly loves you? And that you don't need to do anything to make Him love you anymore or try to get Him to have any more favor toward you? You see, all the favor and the blessing and the love that God could possibly express, He's already done so. Now, if I'm going to experience it, here's the key. He says, through whom also we have obtained, we already have our standing in grace. He says, by faith in this grace in which we stand. How were you saved? You trusted Him. You received His forgiveness. How do we experience His favor day by day? We stand in that grace. We experience it. We trust Him for it. I want to thank You, Father, that You love me today. I want to thank You for Your goodness and love and kindness toward me today. You say, but suppose everything around me is falling apart. Let me ask you a question. Does the love of God depend upon your circumstances? Never. Does the love of God depend upon whether you feel good or feel rotten? No. Does the love of God depend upon whether you feel that love or you don't feel that love? No. What can change the everlasting, eternal love of God? Nothing in this universe or in heaven can change that. We are the children of a loving Father who loves us with all the heart that God Himself can love. And He says that He introduced us into this love through Jesus. Now think about your condition before Christ came into your heart. The Bible says that sin separates us from God. And therefore, before a person receives Christ as their Savior, they can't go to God in prayer. Now, I know that some of you say, well, I talk to God all the time. Well, remember this, that God is holy, and He is not going to listen to a sinful heart that has rebelled against His only begotten Son, that has rejected His Son, which is our only hope of access to Him. He's not going to listen to that. You say, well, how could a person be saved? The moment you're willing to acknowledge you need Him, the moment you're willing to cry out that you need Him through His Son, Jesus Christ, instantly He listens. But you see, to say, well, I can just talk to God just any time I want to. You can talk to the ceiling, but you're not going to get to God. But here's the reason. Listen, the first time you and I ever get to God is when we receive Jesus Christ as our Savior. He takes us by the hand and introduces us to the Father as now one of the children of the Father, one of the children of the family. We're now in the kingdom of God. Then we have access. When He talks about access and introduction, Jesus Christ introduces us to the Father, who is from that moment on our everlasting and eternal loving Heavenly Father forever and ever and ever. We only come by the blood of Christ. Otherwise, listen. If you could get there any other way, God the Father committed a horrible act. If you can get to the Father except through His Son, God the Father committed a horrible sin. Why in the world did He crucify His only begotten Son? Why would He nail Jesus almost naked to a cross between two thieves? Why would He send Him here born of a virgin and grow up as a child? Why would He let Him die the horrible death He died on the cross if you could get there any other way? And my friend, it may disappoint you to tell you that God isn't listening to all those things you're telling Him about apart from Jesus Christ, but He's not. Jesus said, no man comes to the Father but by Me. That's what Jesus said. Now, Jesus is either telling the truth or He's a liar. You see, you can't have it both ways. And I say that with all the sincerity of my heart. You can't have it both ways. One way is that you come through Jesus. That's what He said. Jesus said, no man comes to the Father but by Me. And the whole book of Hebrews is about God opening the way to Himself through the death of His Son. You say, well, I know Jesus is a good man and all that stuff, but I don't believe that. No, He's either a liar and an imposter and a counterfeit, or He's the only way to the Father. You can't have it both ways. And I said that as lovingly as I know how. You can't have it both ways. Jesus said the only way to the Father is through Him, through His death at Calvary. He shed His blood. The veil in the temple was rent open, opened the way to every single one of us. Now we can come straight to God the Father through His Son, Jesus Christ. He's our only mediator we need. You eliminate the cross, You have no access to the Father because it is the sinfulness of man against the holiness of God. And those two will never meet. The holiness of God and the sinfulness of man, no way. The only way that gap is closed is the blood of Jesus Christ closes that gap and makes us one with the Father. Now, so what is that? All of that is an expression of the grace of God. He says, introduced into this grace in which we stand, and now we rejoice in the hope of the glory of God. And what I wanted you to see is this. You and I don't have to pay Him back. You mean to tell me that I'm not to serve God? I didn't say that. And that's why I repeat it. You don't have to pay Him back. You say, but I want to pay Him back. You can't pay Him back. You say, but He's been so good to me, I feel like I owe Him something. You don't owe Him anything. You say, I owe Him my eternal life. Well, on the one hand, yes. But the truth is, you don't. Now watch this carefully. You misunderstand me. If God the Father, at some point in your life, because of some sin in your life, were to withdraw His grace, then it wasn't grace to begin with. Because grace can't be conditioned on anything within us. It is the eternal love of the Father being expressed. Secondly, if God were to say to you and to me, now that I've saved you, you are indebted to me. That wouldn't be grace. That's not a gift. That's bartering again. God's saying, well, I'm doing this for you. You do this for me. You say, well, now, wait a minute. But what about all this serving God and all this giving and so forth? What about it? Why do we do it? We do it because we love Him. He says, we are His workmanship, created in Christ Jesus unto good works, that we should walk in them. Not that we work in order to get God's approval. Because if He withdrew His grace for any reason, it wasn't grace. Grace is the unmerited, undeserved love of the Father being expressed toward those of us who do not deserve it, and none of us do. Now listen to this. He didn't say you didn't deserve it when you got it. He said we don't deserve it, period. We'll never be able to deserve eternal life. We'll never be able to pay Him back. And it is bondage to live with the idea that I got to pay Him back. Because I want to ask you again, how are you going to know when you've paid up? You say, well, when I die, I figure I've paid up. Well, what about the person who doesn't pay as well as you do? What about the person who gives lots and lots of money or does lots and lots of service for God? Are they more paid up than you are? Now listen, I want to say this because I don't want to be misunderstood. But let me just put it this way. There are people who believe that when you die, that you go and if you've sinned while you have been a Christian, that you die and you go to this place and you suffer. And then when you're finally cleaned up, then you go to heaven. You know what that is? That's paying God back. Now, I want to say to a whole host of you who believe that because you've been taught that. You have been taught sincerely, and some by being critical. You've been taught that if you sin now that you've been saved and you've trusted Jesus, and you become a Christian in whatever way you believe that, you become a Christian. Now you've sinned against God and maybe you've confessed and you've been to confession and done all these things and yet you've died and surely you got to pay. Surely you just can't die with sin back yonder and not pay. And so you believe that you've got to go to this place of torment and you stay there until you've paid for your sins. I want to tell you, my friend, that absolutely eliminates the grace of God. Unmerited, undeserved, because what happens, if you pay, you deserve. If you pay, you're rewarded for what you've paid. That's not grace. And I think about people who believe that. And what a terrible thing to have to go to bed every night thinking, if I were to die tonight, I'd go to torment and have to pay, and finally I'd get out. Wonder how long I'm going to be there. Hallelujah. You're going to miss it, brother. If you've been saved with the grace of God, first of all, there is no such place. And secondly, when you die, the Bible says, listen to this, for every saint. He didn't say unless there's some sin in your life. He says, absent from the body, what? Present with the Lord, not going to torment on your way. That's not what He said. He didn't say there's a detour between death and glory. He said, absent from the body, present with the Lord. No detours, no punishment, and no penalty. Saved by the grace of God. You say, well, no, wait a minute. What about the judgment seat of the Christian? Right? It is a judgment of rewards. It is a judgment of rewards. Has nothing to do with salvation. In the judgment seat of Christ, salvation is not even an issue. You won't be in that judgment if you've been saved with the grace of God. The great white throne judgment is the judgment of the lost. And those people will be judged according to their deeds. And that will determine the degree to which they suffer. And our good deeds will be determined, will determine the degree to which we are blessed forever in heaven. But you see, you can't pay him back. Now that is no license for sin. That is liberty. That is freedom. We live in the favor and the freedom and the blessings of God. Don't try to pay him back. Just serve him because you love him. Because if you do it any other way, if you're trying to pay him back, you're grieving the heart of God. Now let me go a step further. A person who says, yes, I'm saved. How did you get saved? Well, I believe in Jesus, and I've done the best I could, and I'm a good man or a good woman, and I try to be a good family person and a good father or mother or a good teenager, and I try to stay pure, and my friend, that isn't salvation. What you're doing is you're trying to deserve something. Salvation is by grace. It is a gift. And you see, every single time you and I come to our Heavenly Father, even after we're saved, and ask him to forgive us and confess our shortcomings and our sins, what does he do? He's expressing grace toward us. Now listen to this carefully. You don't get forgiveness because of confession. You get forgiveness because of the what? The cross. Now listen to me. If you go to a church somewhere and nobody ever mentions the cross, and nobody ever mentions the blood of Jesus Christ, and nobody ever mentions the atonement, you need to get out of that place. There's something wrong. When you eliminate the cross, you don't have any Christianity. You don't have any grace. You don't have any forgiveness. You don't have any eternal life. Apart from the cross of Jesus Christ and his shed blood at Calvary, there is no forgiveness, no access to God, no grace, no nothing. And I want to say it again, not even God can wink at sin and say, oh, you're forgiven. He cannot and remain God. It is the cross that makes it possible for God himself. And this is what he teaches in the book of 3rd chapter of Romans. He says, how can God be just and justify those of us who are guilty? How can he remain a true God and declare us no longer guilty? One way, that Jesus Christ took my penalty in his death at Calvary, and that makes it possible for God to remain just and still to declare you and me not guilty. We are the children of grace. We're the recipients of the grace of God. He says, listen, we have been saved by grace and we're to live in it moment by moment, day by day. He says we've been introduced into it. Now notice these next few verses. I'm not going into detail, but just a comment. Because look what you have here. In verse 2, he says, this is your position. What is our spiritual position? We are in the sphere of grace. Look at this. Through whom also we have obtained our introduction by faith into this grace in which we stand, and we rejoice in the hope of the glory of God. Look at verse 3. Number 2 is our position. We're in grace. Number 3, verse 3 here, speaks of our progress, our growth in this grace. Look, and not only this, but we also rejoice or exult in our tribulations, knowing that tribulation brings about perseverance, perseverance proven character hope. And hope doesn't disappoint. Now that you and I have been saved by the grace of God, he says, we're going to grow in that. And notice, if you will, that sixth verse, or the fifth verse. And hope does not disappoint because the love of God, look at this. The love of God has been poured out within our hearts through the Holy Spirit who was given to us. Now watch this. The Holy Spirit was given to us. How much of the Holy Spirit was given to us? All of it. Now watch this. He says, the love of God has been poured out within our hearts through the Holy Spirit who was given to us. That is, you and I are indwelt by the Holy Spirit, person of the Trinity. Now he says, the love of God was poured out within our hearts. Let me ask you this. How much love was poured into our hearts? Let me ask you this. How much of God's love do you have? The truth is, all the love that Almighty God has, he's poured into our heart. Now watch this. He didn't pour 16 ounces into his life, 32 into his, and 6 into his. The love of God has been poured out. Listen, he talks about the riches of his grace and the abundance of his grace. The love of God has been poured out within our hearts through the Holy Spirit. While we were still helpless at the right time, Christ died for the ungodly. The love of God is within you. The love of God is there to express itself through you. God wants you to understand, don't pay me back, just love me. You can't pay him back. We love him and we serve him and we give and we witness and we preach and we sing. We do all the things we do because we love him, not to pay him back. You can't repay a holy God with any gift because it would be unacceptable. The first step is trusting Jesus Christ as your personal Savior. And we enter into the life of grace. It's by grace that we're saved, and then we walk in grace moment by moment, day by day. And if you've never trusted Him as your personal Savior, I want to challenge you to ask Him to forgive you of your sins based on the death of His Son at Calvary and that He paid your sin debt in full. And if you're one of those believers who's struggling in your life, and you look around you and things not like they ought to be, or you wish you could change a lot of things back there, just remember this, that when God forgives you, He says He remembers your sins against you no more. That is pure grace. You don't have to pay Him back. You don't have to try to get His favor. You have His favor. His love has been poured out, and His is perfect love. Listen to this. He says, perfect love casteth out all fear. You don't have to be afraid of God. He's a loving Father. To fear Him, that is to respect Him and honor Him as God, yes. But He's a loving Father. And when you and I are full of His love, we have no reason to fear, because will not a loving, omnipotent, omniscient, omnipresent Heavenly Father take good care of His children? Perfect care. And that's His offer to all of His children. Father, we love You and praise You and worship You and adore You and thank You and wish that we had the kind of words that were adequate to express the deep abiding joy in our heart for who You are and the fact that You love us so unconditionally. And we ask today in Jesus' precious name that every single person who hears this message would be willing by faith to accept that You love them absolutely, completely, wholeheartedly, unconditionally, and eternally. Period. What a love. Show us how to accept it by simple faith. Father, I accept by faith the testimony of Your word that Your love has been poured out in my heart in all of its fullness. And I choose beginning today to drink from that eternal reservoir of holy, all-sufficient love. And Father, that is our prayer today. In behalf of every single one of us, in Jesus' name, amen.
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0: One of the primary reasons that many people struggle all of their Christian life and just wonder what in the world is going on and why they don't have any real peace and joy and real success is because they don't really understand how they became a Christian. And if somebody were to ask you, how did you become a Christian to begin with? I wonder what you would tell them. Our text in this message is one of the most crucial texts in all the Bible. It's familiar to a lot of people, but it is one of the most crucial because our whole understanding of our Christian experience and how we became a child of God is found in this particular passage. Now, this is the second in our series entitled Grace, God's Second Chance. That is, God, in His goodness and love and mercy toward us, gives us not only a second chance, but many chances. And I want you to turn, if you will, to Ephesians chapter 2. And I want us to read these first 10 verses because herein, Paul settles once and for all a very vital issue that in spite of how many times many Christians have heard it, somehow it's very difficult for them to accept the fact that salvation is by grace and grace alone. And that's the title of this message, Grace Alone. And Paul is writing this to persuade those Ephesians to whom he is writing this, that it is not by works, but only by grace. Listen to what he says, beginning in verse 1 of chapter 2. And you were dead in your trespasses and sins, in which you formerly walked according to the course of this world, according to the prince of the power of the air, of the spirit that is now working in the sons of disobedience. Among them we too all formerly lived in the lust of our flesh, indulging the desires of the flesh and of the mind, and were by children or by nature children of wrath, even as the rest. So you see, Paul includes himself there. Then he says in verse 4, but God, being rich in mercy, because of his great love with which he loved us, even when we were dead in our transgressions, made us alive together with Christ. By grace you have been saved, and raised us up with him and seated us with him in the heavenly places in Christ Jesus, in order that in the ages to come he might show forth or show the surpassing riches of his grace and kindness toward us in Christ Jesus. For by grace you have been saved through faith, and that not of yourselves. It is the gift of God, not as a result of works, that no one should boast. For we are his workmanship, created in Christ Jesus for good works, which God prepared beforehand that we should walk in them. Now, if someone should ask you, well, how did you get saved? I wonder what you would say to them. And if someone should ask you, well, how do I get saved? How do I trust Jesus as my Savior? What must I do? You may be surprised at how many Christians would add some form of work in their explanation of salvation. They maybe would mean to, and they would say to you, well, no, I do believe that it's salvation by grace alone, but somehow they would get in a little bit of works in there because that's just our old natural tendency to want to do something. And so somebody says, well, then how is a person saved? Well, Paul was writing this to clarify what happened when you and I trusted Jesus Christ as our Savior. And what he has in mind primarily here is for us to understand that it's grace alone. Now, you're going to hear me say that in every one of these messages in this series, because many believers, probably most believers, while they say they believe it, they do not practice that. Somehow, they think they've got to work to at least add to, make some kind of an addition to, deserve, profit in some way in their salvation experience. So I want us to look at this passage in the light of this. And first of all, I want to say that the condition of man requires that salvation be by grace alone. Now look at this, these first three verses here. Because here he describes the condition of man, and you may say, well, you know, I didn't live that way. That's not the way I was. But let's look at it for a moment. He says, and you speaking of all of us, that is all of us, including himself, we were dead in our trespasses and sins. That means that sin had brought about death in us, and so we could not relate to God. Then he says, in which you formerly walked. So it wasn't just something that happened once. He says, this was our lifestyle. We were living dead men and women, in which you formerly walked according to the course of this world. Why? Because if you're spiritually dead, you're naturally going to follow the course of this world, and you're going to do the things that are common and natural, the things that the world sets out for us. He says, according to the prince of the power of the air, that is Satan, who is in control, and any person who is unsaved is under the control of Satan. I didn't say you were demon-possessed, but I said you're under the control of Satan if you're not saved by the grace of God, and walking according to the course of this world is the natural, normal thing for a person who is unsaved to do. He says, of the spirit that is now working in the sons of disobedience, people who are unsaved, there is a spirit about them, and that spirit is rebellion and disobedience toward God. And then he says, among them we too all formerly lived. That is, Paul says, this is the way lost people live. He says, according, lived in the lust of our flesh, indulging the desires of the flesh and of the mind, and were by nature children of wrath, even as the rest. Now, someone says, well, you know, my 12-year-old son or my 8-year-old young daughter, that's not true of them. Well, the truth is, it's true of everybody to some degree. It is not to the same degree. And an adult, for example, would be more indulgent in some areas than others. But the truth is that a person who is unsaved, and whatever age that person comes to whereby they are responsible to God for their relationship to him, whatever it may be, we all come into this world with a sinful nature bent against God. And what he's done in these first three verses is simply to describe the human heart. And the human heart's been away from God, spiritually dead, and just does what comes naturally. And sometimes we who are believers need to be reminded of the fact that this unbelieving world, they're just doing what comes naturally. And so while we are prone to be critical of them sometimes, and the truth is what they're doing may be wrong and is wrong, but they're just doing what comes natural. He says, this is the way it was for all of us, and this is the way it is for the unbeliever. And if you'll notice here, what he's described is a helpless condition, a hopeless condition, and ultimately destruction. He says, children of wrath. So the whole world, the Bible says, is guilty before God. And what happens is, when we hear the gospel, either we reject the gospel or we receive the gospel of Christ, and a transformation takes place. So when you look at the condition of man, the only conclusion you can come to is that with that kind of condition, it can only be grace, because what can a dead man do to save himself? Can't do anything. You say, well, now, haven't you said that before? Absolutely. Because even though many believers deep down inside would say, yes, I do believe it's by grace only, they set out and live their lives trying to add something to their salvation experience or do something to please God to be sure that they're fully saved. I'm surprised at the people who go to church week after week and who say they believe the Bible. And yet, sometimes when I ask them, and I'm thinking especially of a couple of other denominations, when I ask them, well, are you sure you're saved? Yes, I'm sure. Well, what makes you sure? Well, and this is what they start. Instead of saying to me, I know that I'm saved because of what Jesus Christ did at the cross, they start telling me what kind of behavior patterns they have. And they don't do this, and they don't do that, and they don't know the other. What you're saying, if that is your basis of assurance, what you're saying is this. You were saved by an act of grace, but in order to be kept saved and remain saved, and to be sure you are, you do the following things to please God to be sure you're saved. That's not salvation by grace. It is salvation by grace, but what you want to do is you want to work to be sure you're saved. Your salvation can't be determined by behavior. There's not a single verse in the Scripture that says my salvation is based upon my behavior, but the grace of God. It is grace alone. So let me define grace again. You recall we said that grace is God's kindness and graciousness to humanity. Listen, without regard to man's worth or his merit, and it is in spite of himself. That is, in spite of whatever may have been going on in his or her life, doesn't make any difference. They can never deserve salvation. It's God's graciousness and kindness to humanity without regard to merit or worth of the individual who receives that grace, in spite of what they are and in spite of their condition and in spite of the fact that they don't deserve it. No one deserves it. Now, what is salvation? Because oftentimes people say, well, yes, I think I'm saved, but what is salvation? Salvation is the work of God whereby he delivers us from eternal death and endows us with eternal life. So the whole idea that Paul has in mind here is this, is to explain how it is that God delivers us from eternal death and endows us as a gift with eternal life. How does he do that? He says it is by grace and grace alone. And I believe that one of the primary reasons for the struggle that goes on is while we say we believe it and we sing about it, deep down inside we're still working to add to be sure of that we indeed are remaining saved. So Paul says the reason he's writing this passage is to clarify once and for all that it is salvation by grace and grace alone. It's interesting if you'll notice here, having described these first three verses of the condition of mankind, then he says in verse 4, he begins with a but. That is, he's getting ready to change the whole perspective. He says, but God, being rich in mercy because of his great love with which he loved us, even when we were like we used to live up there in verses 1 through 3, he says, even when we were like that, he says, we were made alive. God did something on the inside of us that made us spiritually alive. We were dead. Spiritually alive, he says. And not only that, he says, by grace you've been saved. Before he gets to his ultimate point in verse 8, 9, and 10, he just sort of slips this in, by grace are you saved. Because his whole purpose here is to remind us it isn't anything that you and I have done. There is not anything that you can do. And my friend, no matter how good you are and how benevolent you may be to other people, there is not a single solitary thing that you can do in order to be saved but one thing, and that's something that you simply receive. By faith you receive the gift. So he says it is by grace alone. Now look, he says that, but God being rich in mercy. So you and I know that all of God's saving grace is the result of God's rich mercy toward us. And so we say that grace is God's kindness and graciousness toward humanity without regard to merit or without regard to our worth. That is, he did not look down in the future and say, well, he's going to be obedient and she's going to be obedient, therefore I'm going to choose them to be saved. No, has nothing to do with that. He says, no merit on our part, no goodness on our part, but pure grace and grace alone. So first of all, the condition of man requires that it's grace alone. What can a dead man, wicked, vile, sinful, bent away from God, do to save himself? Not a thing. You say, now let's go back to that little child again. Well, at some point, all of us reach that age of accountability where we're accountable to God for our salvation. Nobody knows where that is for anyone else. Nobody can tell you that. At some point, that person is responsible to God. The condition is that the heart is sinful because a person is born with a sinful nature. Now, no matter what the age may be, but at some point, there's accountability. At that point of accountability, that person is responsible to God. And then, whether that person becomes a teenager, lives that long, or an adult, or wherever they're saved, the Scripture says the condition of the heart is such, it must be redeemed. It must be changed by the grace of God, and that is the only thing that can change it. The second thing he says in this passage I want us to notice is this, that the unacceptability of the works of man absolutely require that it be by grace and grace alone. Now look what he says in this passage. He says in verse 8, for by grace you have been saved through faith, and that not of yourselves, it is the gift of God, not as a result of works, that no one should boast. Now he makes it very clear that it can't be works. Not of works, lest anyone should boast. Now, why does he say that? Well, first of all, let's look at the nature of our works. That is, why can't it be works? I mean, why couldn't God look down and say, well, now there's a good man or good woman, and that person goes to church, and they're a good neighbor, good husband or wife, a fine children, and all of these wonderful attributes. Why would not God just look down and say, well, surely I think I will just save that person? Well, first of all, because all of this is on the outside. This is the way a person looks. But what's on the inside? Well, he described it partly there. And then when it comes to evaluating our works, if you'll notice here in this second chapter again, verse 3, he says, among them we all formerly lived in the lust of the flesh, indulging the desires of the flesh and of the mind, and were by nature children of wrath. You say, well, I don't think I was quite that bad. Well, turn back to Galatians, if you will, and the fifth chapter, and look at this passage. Because here, he describes exactly the way we operate. And this is the reason it has to be grace alone, because it cannot be works. You'll notice in this fifth chapter, we usually emphasize verses 22 and 23, but the fruit of the Spirit is love, joy, and peace, and so forth. But look what he says in verse 18, he says, but if you're led by the Spirit, you're not under the law. Now, verse 19, look at that. Now, the deeds of the flesh are evident, which are immorality, impurity, sensuality, idolatry, sorcery, enmities, strife, jealousy, outburst of anger, disputes, dissensions, factions, envies, drunkenness, carousing, and things like these of which I have forewarned you, just as I have forewarned you, that those who practice such things shall not inherit the kingdom of God. Now, he says, these are the works of the flesh. And I think all of us could look at those and see that there are times when, yes, even after we're saved, we find maybe at least one or more of those things that creep into our life. He says, now that's the works of the flesh. He said, you want to know what man's like apart from God? Well, read Ephesians chapter 2, verses 1 through 3, and read Galatians chapter 5, verse 8, verse 19, 20, 21. He says, that's what we're like apart from God. So how in the world could it be that a person whose nature is such could ever come up with enough good, righteous works in order to make themselves acceptable before God? You see, what we do, and what the lost person does, he looks at all the good things that appear to be good, but the question is, what is their motivation? What is their motivation? What is their method? And oftentimes, many, many people who carry out benevolent gifts, who do very good things, and they are commended by them, their ultimate motivation is selfish. Because, you see, the works of the flesh, that self-centeredness expressing itself in order to make itself feel good, that has nothing to do with God. And if I give you something because it makes me feel good, I don't get any credit for that if I'm looking for credit. That is, if my works are going to be legitimate in the eyes of God, they must be motivated out of love, not self-interest and self-centeredness, trying to make myself feel better. And so what he says in this passage, he says, what I want you to see is there's no such thing as working for salvation. You can't do it because it's unacceptable in the eyes of God. Now, I think there are a couple of reasons for that. And one of them, I think, is evident here, and that's the nature of those works which we've just described. And secondly, is the glory of man, because that's really what we're after. You see, when we try to work up our salvation and get God to be pleased and to think somehow we're going to keep our salvation by working, all we do is glorifying ourselves. Now, Paul, notice what he said in this passage. He says, not as a result of works that anyone should boast. Now, Paul knew all about boasting. Turn to Philippians chapter 3, because he was a first-class boaster. That is, he knew all about it. And from his perspective at this point in his life, he would tell you he had a reason to boast. And in this third chapter, when he's talking about that his supreme desire in life at this point is to know the Lord God, he says, now, speaking of his past, he described himself in this way. He says, if anyone else had a mind... In verse 4, if anyone else has a mind to put confidence in the flesh, I far more. He says, now, you want to talk about something to brag about? He said, listen to this. Circumcised the eighth day of the nation of Israel, of the tribe of Benjamin, a Hebrew of Hebrews, as to the law, a Pharisee. Couldn't have gotten any higher. As to zeal, a persecutor of the church. As to the righteousness which is in the law, found blameless. He said, man, I kept the law. But whatever things were gained to me, he says, those I've counted as loss for the sake of Christ. He said, now, when it comes to boasting, he said, I can stand up with the best of you, because back in those days, when he thought trying to keep the law and trying to be good and be a good Pharisee and adhering to all the requirements of the Mosaic law, in those days, thinking that that's what would get him to heaven, he says, from the way it looks to me, he says, I think I was keeping the law. And when it came to boasting, he said, I had a lot to boast about. But when Paul met the Lord Jesus Christ, he realized that all of that, he says, was rubbish. It was absolutely meaningless when it came to salvation. Now, it's difficult for a person to understand that sometimes, especially a person who is lost, because remember this, that the lost person, the Bible says in 1 Corinthians chapter 2, look in that passage for a moment. 1 Corinthians chapter 2 reminds us of the condition of a person who is unsaved and where they are at this point in their life. And this is not a criticism, it is just a spiritual, scriptural fact. 1 Corinthians chapter 2, verse 14, describing the lost person, listen to what he says. But a natural man or a woman does not accept the things of the Spirit of God. Now, why doesn't he? For they are foolishness to him, and he cannot understand them because they're spiritually appraised. But he who is spiritual appraises all things, yet he himself is appraised by no man. For who has known the mind of the Lord that he should instruct him, but we have the mind of Christ? Now, notice what he says in this 14th verse. He says, the natural man does not understand or accept the things of God because they're foolishness to him. Now, think about how reasonable this is. Is it not reasonable to think if a person lives a good life, that is, never shoot anybody, never steal anything, try to be a good neighbor and work hard, make a good living for their family, and all the other good attributes you and I could think of, why wouldn't that person be saved? I mean, a lost person says, wait a minute, you mean to tell me as good as I am, don't use profanity? You mean to tell me as good as I am that God is going to let me be lost? Right. Because the truth is you're not good. What do you mean I'm not good? You see, that's why he says, the natural man receiveth not the things of God because they're foolishness to him. That's not logical. You mean to tell me if I do all of these things that God isn't going to give me some credit? Some credit. You see, what is it that people boast about? The only thing we boast about is our works. And you hear people say, well, I did this and I did that and I did the other. And a person can work up a pretty good case for being morally acceptable. But now think about this. Every other religion in the world says that a man is accepted in the eyes of God on the basis of what? On the basis of works. And so Why is that true? Because you see, without Christ, that is the natural way to think. Every single religion, you get some form of redemption in their mind or some kind of acceptance before their God on the basis of doing certain things. And I was watching a program one morning, and this particular monk had walked, I think it was 12,000 miles. Now, that's a long ways. 12,000 miles. This was part of his salvation experience. And can you imagine going through that? But you know that it's easier. It is easier for people to do something in order to be saved than it is just to believe God. Because Satan will whisper in your ear and shout it if necessary. You don't mean to tell me you believe that a holy God's going to accept you and do nothing? You mean you're not going to do anything? You mean you don't have to do anything to be saved? And the natural man says, yeah, that's right. Now, he doesn't know he's coming from the devil. But, well, that sounds good. That sounds logical. And surely I ought to do something. I mean, after all, didn't you tell me that Jesus Christ died on the cross for me? Right. You mean to tell me that I'm to receive salvation, not do anything in return? Right. That's not logical. It's not reasonable. And it certainly doesn't sound very grateful. But it's the truth. Because he paid the price because you and I couldn't pay it. It's not that we wouldn't be willing. We couldn't pay it. It is grace and grace alone. Now, I want you to notice two or three other scriptures because there are many of them in the Bible. I want you to turn, first of all, to 2 Timothy chapter 1. 2 Timothy chapter 1. And Paul made a great effort to make sure that his readers understood that you cannot have God, you cannot have salvation, you cannot have eternal life by working for it. Listen to what he says in 2 Timothy chapter 1, verse 9. Let's begin in verse 8. Therefore, do not be ashamed of the testimony of our Lord or of me, his prisoner, but join with me in suffering for the gospel according to the power of God, who has saved us and called us with what kind of a calling? A holy calling. Not according to our works, but according to his own purpose and grace, which was granted us in Christ Jesus from all eternity. Now watch that, because I'm coming to another verse before too long. Listen to that. He says, this grace which was granted to us in Christ Jesus, how long ago? From all eternity. Now think about this. How could my works get me saved if God made a choice in eternity past? He certainly didn't look down thousands of years and say, well, he's going to be good, she's going to be good, he's not going to be too bad. No. He didn't see anything. You see, grace is without merit and without worth. Nothing within us that he look upon and then make a choice. You see, that's pride. And that would bring glory to man. And the last point of this message really sums it all up. There is no way God is going to allow you and me to glory in anything but himself. And so, he says in this passage, not according to our works, but according to his own purpose. Now, that's very important. His own purpose and grace, which were granted to us in Christ Jesus. Turn to Titus on over the next book. Titus chapter 3. And look, if you will, in verse 5. And over and over and over again, Paul makes this emphasis because he knows the nature of man. Titus chapter 3, verse 5. Well, again, let's go back to verse 4. There's so many good things here. Verse 4. But when the kindness of God our Savior and his love for mankind appeared, he saved us, not on the basis of deeds which we have done in righteousness, but according to his mercy. Now look at that. Let's read that again. But when the kindness of God our Savior and his love for mankind appeared in Christ, he saved us not on the basis of deeds which we have done in righteousness, but according to his mercy. Now I want you to go back to Romans chapter 4 for a moment. Romans chapter 4, and listen to what he says. Now comparing here our works versus grace, listen to what he says in Romans chapter 4 and verse 4. Now to the one who works, his wage is not reckoned or considered as a favor, but what is due. For example, when you work 8 hours a day, 5 days a week, and you get a paycheck, Do you get on your knees and just thank your boss and say, thank you, thank you, thank you for being so good to me. I am so grateful that you favored me on this Friday afternoon before the weekend. No, you don't say that. You take it because what? You deserved it. Why did you deserve it? Because you what? You worked for it.

forgives us of our sin and saves us. Now, I don't have to come to him and say, well, I deserved it. I can't do that. Now I have a right to get on my knees and say, thank you, thank you, thank you, dear God, for saving me, because it is by your grace and goodness and love and mercy and favor. You did it, and the only thing I did is just receive what you gave me by faith. He says it can't be works. You can't mix the two. Now, I want to say again, that's very difficult for a... Listen, the hardest kind of person in the world to lead to a saving knowledge of Christ is not someone who's down and out and someone who's blown it bad and just lived a wicked, vile life. And sometimes that person may say, well, I'm too sinful to be saved. And yet, they will be saved. The most difficult kind of person to deal with is a good man or a good woman. Well, you know, why do I need God? And I have had people say to me, well, you know, I don't need that. Now, you're talking about blind, brother. They are blind. When you say you don't need God, you are blind. Because, listen, the Bible says it is appointed unto man once to die, and after this the judgment. You're going to meet him. And to reject him and to deny him and to refuse him and to ignore him all of your life and die and face him and think you don't need him? There isn't anything in this world you and I need like we need God and through his Son, Jesus Christ. And so if you'll notice these verses here, verse after verse, it's the same thing. And that is, he says, we are not saved by our works, but by grace. Now, somebody says, okay, now wait a minute. I've heard you and the staff talk about people to work and to serve the Lord. Then what place does works have in the Christian life? Well, look, if you will, in verse 10. Because after he says that we're saved by grace, by God's unmerited and undeserved favor, notice what he says in verse 10, because he gets back to works. For we are his workmanship. That is, we're not self-made Christians. We are his workmanship. Listen to this. Created in Christ Jesus, that is, saved by him, become new creatures. Look at this now. We are his workmanship, created in Christ Jesus. What does that next phrase say? For good works. That is, one of the motivations for saving us is good works, which God prepared beforehand that we should walk in them. So then what is the place of work in the Christian life? It certainly has nothing to do with becoming one. Works has nothing to do with becoming a Christian. It is one of the motivations for which God saves us. And what he says is that he prepared beforehand, before God ever brought you into this world, God had a choice in your life for you. I think he had many choices in our life. He doesn't just leave us up to make choices in our life. Many things he's prepared and planned beforehand for us. One of them is how we'll spend our life. He gifts us the spiritual gifts that you have. God gives you spiritual gifts to equip you for what he wants you to do, or how he wants you to spend or invest your life. So you're not here just by happenstance. And some people are very capable in areas because God wants to use them in those areas. And so he says he prepared beforehand that you and I should have a lifestyle of what? When he says walk in them, that word means to walk about. That is, our lifestyle should be to serve the living God, to work for him. It has nothing to do with salvation. It has to do with my relationship as being a son or a daughter of God. Now, when he says prepare that you and I should walk in them, that means that serving God is not optional. Somebody says, well, you know, I think I'll serve him. I think I won't. That's not even an option. Look at what this says. He says, for we are his workmanship, created in Christ Jesus for good works. Now, that's just simple and plain as it can be. He saved us. One of his primary reasons for saving us is good works. He says, which God prepared beforehand that you and I should walk in them. It is a way of life. It is a lifestyle. Did you know that a Christian who does not serve God is totally unscriptural? You say, well, you know, how am I going to serve God? There are 1,000 ways to serve God. And he says one of the primary reasons he saved you was not to keep you out of hell, not to make you feel good, not to make you happy. He says one of the primary reasons he saved us is that you and I would serve him, that our life would be an expression, a continuous expression of good works. And the Bible says that what? They may see our good works and glorify our Father which is in heaven. He says, let your light so shine before men that they may see your good works and glorify your Father which is in heaven. Whether you're a college student or a mother, a father, a grandparent, it makes no difference what you are. Good

0: works should be a part of our life from the moment we're saved. He says, let your life be such that people will see the good works in your life now that you're saved, and they'll do what? They'll watch, look at you, listen, and not glorify you and me. It is not that we be glorified, but that God be glorified by people seeing what God is doing in your life. So let me ask you a question. Is there anything going on in your life tonight that someone will look at your life and say, boy, God's doing something in her life. God's doing something in his life. When is the last time someone walked up to you and said, I really would like to know God the way you know him. I wish I had the kind of relationship to Christ that you have. When's the last time anybody said that to you? Let me ask you that again. When is the last time someone came up to you, or has anyone ever come up to you and said, I believe you know something about God I'd like to know. I wish I had the kind of relationship to Jesus that you have. So I wish I could be as excited about God as you are. I wish I loved the scriptures like you love them. I wish I understood the Bible like you understand it. There are a lot of questions they could ask. Listen, if our light, if our Christian experience is being lived out the way it should be, somebody ought to be asking us something. Because he says, you and I were created in Christ Jesus unto good works. Let your light so shine, which means that there should be something about the normal Christian life that somebody will see us, and something is going to be so radiant in us, something is going to be so evident about us, something about our life is going to have some kind of aura about it, that somebody is going to want to know who we know and what it is about God that we know that's changed their life or made us happy. Now that's what the works are all about. Has nothing to do with salvation. Because listen, dead men can't shine. They can't shine. Dead men can't work. Works of darkness, works of evil, works of the flesh, but nothing that's going to glorify the Father. You see, a lost person can't glorify God. First of all, the heart's full of sin. And they're separated from God. And the motivations are selfish. But he says, let your light so shine before men that they will see your good works and glorify the Father. Want to know him. Desire him in their life. That's the place of works in the life of the believer. What is the place of faith? Look at this verse. He says, by grace have you been saved through faith, and that not of yourselves, it is the gift of God. I want to say this again and again and again because it is so very important. Faith is not what gets me saved. The death of Jesus is what gets us saved. Faith is the channel. Faith is my expression of acceptance. If I really trust him, that is, I receive him as my personal Savior. So he says, by grace, God's unmerited, undeserved love and favor toward us, are we saved through faith? That is, the moment I accept what Jesus did at the cross, personally applied to my life, then he says salvation becomes my gift. Now look at this. He says, not of works, lest anyone should boast. Even my faith. Now look at this. He says that we are saved through faith, and that not of yourselves. Now the word that, what does that refer to? Does it refer to grace or does it refer to faith? Well, the truth is it could refer to either one of them. And it doesn't make any difference because your faith to trust God is a gift. And the grace of God is a gift. It's all of him and none of us. When we can come to the conclusion that everything that comes our way, all of God's goodness and love and mercy, his salvation and all that he has to offer us is absolutely from him and has nothing to do with our goodness, nothing to do with our works, then we're going to start loving God on a whole different level. And we're going to be able to enjoy our relationship on a whole different level. That we're the recipients of the love of God. He says he's poured it out in our heart. And when God pours out his love, he pours it out in abundance, overflowing, abounding in love. That is the gift of every single believer. Where did that come from? We sure didn't pump it up. The Bible says he poured it out. We didn't pump it up. We didn't work it up. He poured it out upon us. That is the grace of God. So if you'll notice, he says in this passage, the condition of man, his sinful condition, requires that salvation is by grace alone. Secondly, that his unacceptability of our works, That is, the fact that our works are unacceptable requires that it's by grace and grace alone. The third thing I want you to notice here is this, that the very nature of grace requires that it is what? It is grace only. Now, what have we said? We said grace means without merit. There is not anything within you. Go back, if you will, to the first chapter of Ephesians and look at this fourth verse. He says, just as he chose us in Christ before the foundation of the world, that we should be holy and blameless before him in love. Now listen, when did he choose us? Before the foundation of the world. Were you born before the foundation of the world? All right, so you weren't even alive before the foundation of the world. So if you weren't alive, you weren't doing many works, were you? There wasn't any works going on. But he said he chose you in Christ before the foundation of the world. Then it surely didn't have anything to do with what's on the inside of us. Couldn't have. You say, well, now, wait a minute. Now, I believe that God looked down through the ages with his infinite mind. And have you not said that God sees everything just like being in a helicopter and looking at the whole parade, the beginning and the end, everything between? He sees everything. God looked down and saw that this is what I was going to do. No, he didn't do anything of the sort. He chose us in Christ before the foundation of the world, not on our merit, not on what we would do, not what we would promise to do, had nothing to do with what's on the inside of us. None of our works. It is pure grace. It is God's love poured out. Now, I know what you may be thinking. I think the same thing you think. Lord, how could you love me that much? Right. You can't answer that question. How could he love us like that? Because he's God. And the wonderful thing about him, listen, there is not anything within God to inhibit his love. Now, you and I can love people, and sometimes they may wrong us or mistreat us or whatever. And we may get out of sorts and think we don't love them or whatever it might be, or lose our fellowship, not with God. You see, you can't do anything to cause him not to love you. He understands us fully, absolutely and completely. Think about being totally, absolutely, and overwhelmingly loved by God, whose love absolutely never changes. The very nature of grace says it's got to be grace only. It can't be anything mixed up with that. Because as we saw a few moments ago, if you mix anything with that, it is no longer grace, but rather it is grace plus works. And he says there's no way for that to happen. Look, if you will, in Romans chapter 11. Romans chapter 11, he says a little differently there. And the sixth verse. But if it is by grace, it is no longer on the basis of works. Otherwise, grace is no longer grace. Now, you know what that does? Somebody says, well, you know, that looks like to me that gives me license to sin. No, here's what it does if you'll think about it. What it really does is absolutely, totally humble us. Because what it says is salvation is absolutely and totally the work of God. We are totally dependent upon him. There's not anything we can do except to receive it by faith. It is all God and none of us. And instead of giving us license to sin, that ought to humble us. God, you mean to tell me, and this is what he says in Romans, that even while you and I were ungodly, he chose to save us. Now, how do you figure that one out? How do you figure that God chose to save us? We were ungodly, living in sin, disobedient to him, rebels against him. Why in the world would he choose to save us? Now, you see, once you become a Christian, even though a person struggles with this whole idea of working to be sure we keep God's approval, on the other hand, they feel unworthy to be saved and realize that couldn't really do anything to ever merit that, but somehow on the other side there's this tendency to want to add something to be deserving. You can't be deserving. The motivation of our works is joy, love, gratitude to God for what he's done, yes, but to pay him back, there's no payback. You cannot repay God for what he's done, what he has given to us as a gift. And so he says in this passage, the very nature of grace itself, you cannot pay God back and you cannot change it. Now, here's the fourth and the last one. That is, in this passage, he says, God's supreme purpose for saving man requires that it is grace alone. What is his supreme purpose? Well, it's certainly not to make us feel good, to keep us out of hell. It certainly isn't to make us have joy and peace and happiness in life, though those things may be true. What is his supreme purpose for saving us? Now, I've brought you to this verse of Scripture a number of times, and I'm not too sure how many people got this, but in this context, maybe you will. Look back, if you will, and let's start in verse 4 of Ephesians 2. Look, if you will, in verse 4. But God, being rich in mercy because of his great love with which he loved us, even when we were dead in our transgressions, made us alive together with Christ. By grace you've been saved. And he says, now here's what he did to us. And raised us up with him and seated us with him in the heavenly places in Christ Jesus. Now here's what he says. When he saved us, remember this, that the Bible says that he placed us into Christ. That is, we're a part of him. And where is he? Seated at the Father's right hand. In the mind of holy God, every single believer is seated with him in Christ in the heavenly places. That is, at the Father's right hand. We're all there. You say, man, don't tell me that. I'm down here. Well, you are down here, but you're also up there. How do I? You say, well, how can that be? Well, here's what Paul said. Raised up with him and seated with him in the heavenly places in Christ Jesus. Why? Because of our relationship to him. Because of our relationship to him physically, spiritually, emotionally, and every other way I'm here, but he says I'm also there. He said, I don't understand that. Thank God you don't have to understand it. Just believe it. He says we're in Christ Jesus and Christ Jesus is in us. We believe that part. He says he raised us up with him that we are seated in the heavenly places in Christ. That is our eternal security. We're in him. Now look at this. Why did he save us by grace? Why did he raise us up? Why did he seat us in the heavenlies in Christ? Look at this. Verse 7. Here is his supreme purpose for saving every single person. In order that, in the ages to come, that is in the future eternity, he, that is God, may show the surpassing riches of his grace in kindness toward us in Christ Jesus. Now, what in the world does that mean? Here's what that means. That God's ultimate purpose, now go back for just a moment. You know, he didn't have to allow sin in the world. That isn't something that Satan did apart from the power of God. God could have created this universe and he could have eliminated, he could have made the earth so that there absolutely would have been no sin whatsoever. You say, well, why in the world didn't he do it? Wouldn't things have been better? Wouldn't we have just lived in this wonderful, marvelous thing called earth and just been one big, huge Garden of Eden? Well, it could have been, I suppose. So why did God allow sin? You say, well, haven't philosophers been asking that question for centuries? They have. Has anybody ever given a logical answer? Some have, some haven't. Is there any biblical answer for it? I believe there is, and I believe it's right here in this verse. Look at this. All that God has done for us, he says he did, in order that in the ages to come, he might show the surpassing riches of his grace and kindness toward us in Christ Jesus. Think about this. No sin, no grace. Think about this. What would be the only thing that would have glorified God in heaven if there had been no sin? What would have brought glory to God? The creation. I mean, what else is there? So what did he do? He allowed man to choose to rebel against him. And knowing that he was going to rebel against him, he chose anyway to allow man to rebel and then turn right around and immediately began his redemption plan on earth, which was already predetermined beforehand, and began to save man. And he says, in the future, in all future eternity, he says, what he has done is in order that in the ages to come he might show the surpassing riches of his grace in kindness toward us in Christ Jesus. Listen, what he's saying is this. That all the principalities and all the powers and all the celestial beings and all the terrestrial beings and all beings that they are, they will glorify and magnify God the Father above everything else for His rich grace toward sinful human beings, because all the celestial beings know how sinful man is. And look at what we've done to this earth and what we do to each other. We destroy one another and we wreck this beautiful place called earth. Look how wicked and sinful and vile, and wars upon wars upon wars upon wars, and bloodshed and violence and crime and all hatred and all the rest. Look how wicked and vile man is. But God, rich in His mercy, reaches down in Christ Jesus and does what? He saves this world of vile sinners through the blood of His Son, Jesus Christ. And so you and I, He says, will be everlasting, living, eternal trophies of the richness of the grace of Almighty God. What will bring Him more glory than anything else in all eternal future is what? One saved sinner will bring the Father more glory than the entire creation. You say, well, but look at all of these people who are lost, right? I understand that. But look at this verse. He says, in order that in the ages to come He might show the surpassing riches of His grace and kindness toward us in Christ Jesus. Friend, God didn't allow man to fall just out of some happenstance. There was purpose in it. You say, well, I don't understand all of that. Well, there's some things you're not going to understand when we get to heaven. But one thing for certain, He had to allow it to happen. And He allowed it to happen because ultimately it brings God the Father the greatest amount of glory. That sinful, vile, wicked human beings could be changed in the likeness of His only begotten Son. That's what He said, predestined us to be conformed to the likeness of His Son. Now, friends, you're talking about grace and goodness and love and mercy and bringing glory to the Father. Now, what should that say to us? That says that every single one of us, listen, every single one of us will be an eternal trophy. So grace isn't license for sin. Grace is a motivation for holy living. Grace is a motivation to want to serve God and to want to work for Him and to want to be what He wants us to be. Why? We're living eternal trophies of the grace of God. Every celestial being will see us and give glory and praise and honor to God. Do you realize how important you are? There's no such thing as an unimportant saint. You may come to church and feel like, well, nobody knows me, and I'm a nobody, and I don't count. Let me tell you something, friend. In glory, you're going to count just as much as anybody counts, because you're a trophy of His grace. He did something for you He's never done for an angel. He saved us out of our sins and is making us like His Son. Friend, that is grace. And it can be yours simply for the asking, because you see, He says, for by grace He is saved through faith. It doesn't make any difference how vile and wicked you've been. It makes no difference what you've done in your past. If you're willing to ask God to save you, to forgive you of your sins, and to make you one of His children, that you do believe that His death at the cross, the death of His Son Christ, paid your sin debt. That's why He died. The moment you're willing to accept that as payment for your sin and receive Him by faith, in that split second you become a child of God. And you are forever a child of God. And remember that it is grace and grace alone. I believe the most beautiful picture of this in the Bible is found in the life of the prodigal son. You remember the Bible says that he went away into a far country and wasted all of his inheritance on riotous living. Came to the end of himself, where everybody has to come to get saved, knowing that we need something we can't do for ourselves. Came to the end of himself and started home. You remember what he said? He said, I'll tell my father that just make me a hired servant. Just do anything. So you remember he came back up the road and his father saw him. Only time in the Bible where it pictures God's running. And so here's this father running down the road to get his son, to reach his son. And his son, he falls upon his son and begins to hug him and kiss him. And what's his son saying? Oh, Father, I'm sorry for what I've done. Just make me a hired servant. What was he saying? I want to work for your forgiveness. And you can't. So what did the father say? Right. You come on back and I'm going to give you some work clothes. And I mean, you have really got to get with a plan. Listen, it's 12 hours a day for the next 5 years of your life. 7 days a week. You wasted all your inheritance. The son would have probably said, yes, Father, that's exactly what I deserve. Yes, Dad. But his father said, hugging him while he's trying to confess and make all these amends. He's hugging him and saying, hey, bring out the fatted calf, get the ring, get a new pair of sandals, get a new robe. My son was lost and he's come home. That's grace. While he wanted to work to gain it, the father said, there's no work, because you see, what you're forgiven for, you don't have to work for. And he says he forgives us for every single solitary sin by grace. That's why it's amazing. When I think about the fact that God has saved you and me, that's amazing. And it is marvelous, and it is greater than all of our sins. That is the grace of God. And Father, we love you and praise you that you could be so gracious and so kind. When we deserve nothing, you have given us in Christ Jesus everything. And we say thank you, bless you, praise you, dear Father. In Jesus' name, amen.
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3: 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It isn't asking God for things. 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
0: According to the Scripture, there are three lifestyles. One is a lifestyle of living under sin, the bondage of sin. A second is living under the law, and a third is living in grace. And all of us fall into one of those three categories. We're either under sin, under the law, or in grace. Which one best suits you, and which one would you believe that best describes you? Two of those are lifestyles of bondage, but only one of them is a lifestyle of freedom. And this is our third message in the series, Grace, God's Second Chance. And the title of this message, Grace, Our Only Hope. I want you to turn, if you will, to John chapter 1, and let's begin reading in the 14th verse of this gospel. John chapter 1. John says, beginning in verse 14, speaking of Jesus, and the Word became flesh, which refers to the incarnation, and dwelt among us, and we beheld His glory, glory as of the only begotten from the Father, full of grace and truth. John, that is John the Baptist, bore witness of him and cried out, saying, this was he whom I said, he who comes after me has a higher rank than I, for he existed before me. For of his fullness we have all received, and grace upon grace. For the law was given through Moses, but grace and truth were realized through Jesus Christ. What I want to do in this message is make a comparison of how two different groups of people live. One is that group of people who attempt to live by the law. And secondly, I want to talk about that group of people who live by grace. Now, all of us who have been saved by grace, but what happens is that oftentimes a person is saved by grace, and then without knowing or having been taught properly, they just naturally fall into attempting to live the Christian life by law. And that is attempting to live the Christian life the best they know how, doing the best they know how, trying to read the Bible and pray and go to church and give and do all the things that a Christian, quote, ought to be able to do and should be doing. The only problem is that most of us discovered pretty soon after we became a Christian that something wasn't working. And I remember when I was 12 years of age, when I was saved, and I went to a particular church, and they told me that I was to do certain things now that I was a Christian. You know what? I tried. And I tried and tried and tried. But I found a bunch of things in the Bible that really bothered me. Thou shalt not do this, and thou shalt not do the other. And I think sometimes when I'd say thou shalt not, I'd just check that out and see what happens if you did. And all of us have, I'm sure. And the truth is, if I were to ask you today, how many of you have really been successful at living your Christian life? I wonder how many of you would throw up your hand quickly. Well, I certainly wouldn't, because I would have to say that in my own attempt to live the Christian life for years and years and years, I fasted, prayed, begged, pleaded, cried, you name it, preached, did everything I knew how to do, and over and over and over again, I found myself failing. Now, the problem is, nobody ever told me what I want to tell you this morning. And I'm sure that many of you know it. I wish everybody did. But I'm sure that there are a lot of people who sort of think they understand the comparison or the relationship between grace and law, but they don't. Because if you read the Bible, you say, well, do you believe all of it? Every single word of it. Well, is any part of it that doesn't apply to you? No, it all has an application at some point or the other. And so when it comes to this matter of the law versus grace, it's very important you and I understand what part each plays in our life today, because you and I are not Old Testament Christians. Now, once in a while I meet one. Says, I live by the law. Well, I want to say, good luck, buddy, but you have failed already. I can tell you have, because you can't live by the law. It just doesn't work. Well, how do you know it doesn't work? Well, I've got 48 years of experience. I've been a Christian since I was 12, and 48 years of experience tells me you can't do it. You say, well, why should you even tell someone to give themselves to Christ if you can't live it? Well, that's just giving yourself to Christ is part of it. Living is another part. And there is a way, but it isn't the way most people try. So what I want to do is to talk about two things, the inadequacy of trying to live by the law and the sufficiency of the grace. So first of all, let's talk about what we mean by we talk about law. In the Old Testament, the law of Moses, that is, as it is referred to, spoke of three things primarily. First of all, the moral law. That was the law that governed their relationship to God and to each other to some degree. Then there was the civil law, which governed their conduct, their social conduct with each other. Then there was the ceremonial and religious laws by which they were to abide. And these laws were given to a specific people for a specific purpose, for a specific form of government and lifestyle. Listen carefully. They were not given to the world. Included in that law is the Ten Commandments. God did not give the Ten Commandments to the world. God gave the Ten Commandments primarily, specifically to the nation of Israel. Now, you're saying, well, no one else should abide by it? No, I didn't say that. Now, I want you to listen carefully. I'm going to say this about three times so you won't misquote me. You're not going to hear me say, do away with the Ten Commandments, because I don't believe that. You're not going to hear me say the Ten Commandments don't count anymore, because I don't believe that. You're not going to hear me say, toss out the Ten Commandments. No, I'm simply saying that the laws of God, that law that made up the Mosaic law, was given to a particular people at a particular time for a particular purpose. And it was not what most people think it was. It was a lifestyle, a rule by which they were to govern their lives. God brought them out of Egyptian bondage and made them a nation for its ultimate primary purpose, that through the nation of Israel, the Messiah would come, and it was their responsibility to identify the one true God, because they lived among heathens. And so their responsibility was to identify the one true God, who was Jehovah God, through whom the nation of Israel, through whom this God would send the Messiah. This nation's ultimate mission in life was that the Messiah would come through the nation of Israel. Now, if you were to ask, and what I want us to do is to speak primarily of the moral law, because all their ceremonial laws and those things do not apply to us today, of course, and their social laws do not apply to us. There are many, many things of wisdom that if we practice would be wise, and certain things you eat and don't eat and so forth. But the moral law is what we're talking about primarily. If you were to ask the average person, let me ask you, if I should ask you, well, what is the purpose of the Ten Commandments? Many people would say, well, the purpose of the Ten Commandments is to make us good. Or the purpose of the Ten Commandments is to get us to God. As you Christians would say, to save us. Or as you Christians would say, well, to get us born again. And that's what the purpose of the Ten Commandments is. And so you would say, well, to make us good, to get us to heaven. If we live by the Ten Commandments, we'll get to heaven. So all of those sound like good answers. The only problem with those answers is every single one of them is absolutely, totally wrong. The Ten Commandments were never given in order to make us good, make us holy, get us to God, get us saved, get us born again. That's not the purpose of the Ten Commandments. So the moral law of God, given in the Scriptures as you and I know it, was not given for that purpose. Now, the Ten Commandments, that moral law of God was given for a purpose, so like an X-ray machine is in the hospital. The X-ray machine doesn't cure you. The X-ray machine identifies what the problem is and labels it. For example, it tells you what the bad news is if there's bad news. And when you look in the mirror in the morning, what does the mirror tell you? Well, the mirror doesn't make you handsome or beautiful. It just tells you the facts, doesn't it? It just tells you the truth about yourself. When the policeman pulls up behind you with the blue light shining and rotating and he gives you a ticket, the policeman hasn't done anything wrong. All he's done is identified our conduct, that we were speeding or whatever was going on. The purpose of the moral law of God is not to save, not to make good, not to make holy, but to identify what's wrong with us. That is the Ten Commandments. Thou shalt not steal, thou shalt not kill, thou shalt not covet, thou shalt not bear false witness, thou shalt not commit adultery, thou shalt not bow down before false images, and all of these things. All of these things were given in order to expose the true condition of our heart, and that is that the heart of all men is deceitful above all things and desperately wicked. Now, I want you to follow me with some verses of Scripture. Let's move right along, and let's begin, if you will, in Romans chapter... let's begin in chapter 3. Chapter 3 of Romans, and listen to this now. What he's talking about here primarily, is the purpose of the law. He says in verse 20 of Romans chapter 3, because by the works of the law, no flesh, that is, no person will be justified, that is, declared righteous or saved, forgiven of sin, in his sight. For through the law comes what? The knowledge of sin. How do we know that these things are sinful except God gave us a law? And he says, thou shalt not steal, thou shalt not bear false witness, thou shalt not commit adultery, thou shalt not kill, thou shalt not bear down before these idols. We know what's right and wrong by the law. Now, the law's purpose was not to save us or to make us right, but to reveal, like the X-ray machine, what's wrong. So what happens? We lie, we know that it's wrong. We're deceitful. It's not what we call a big lie, but it's still a lie. Or we're lustful toward the opposite sex. He says these things are sinful. Or we steal. We may be even stealing by getting off of work 10 minutes early when you're supposed to work 8 full hours or whatever it might be. But the law of God has as its primary purpose to reveal what is wrong, our inadequacy in life. Turn, if you will, to Romans chapter 7. Chapter 7. Look, if you will, in verse 7, I believe it is. He says, what shall we say then? Is the law sin? No, there's nothing wrong with the law. May it never be. On the contrary, I would not have come to know sin except through the law. For I would not have known about coveting if the law had not said, you shall not covet. So the purpose for which God gave the law to the nation of Israel, and of course to anyone who is willing to accept it, who really wants to know what God believes is sin and righteous and unrighteous, its primary purpose is to reveal what's wrong. Turn, if you will, to 1 Timothy chapter 1. 1 Timothy chapter 1 and the 8th and 9th verses. Listen to what Paul said here. 1 Timothy 1, verse 8 and 9. But we know that the law is good if one uses it lawfully. And nobody said the law is bad. But notice what he said about it. We know the law is good on this condition. If one uses it lawfully. That is, if we use it properly. If we read it for the right reason. Now listen. Realizing the fact that law is not made for righteous men. He says the moral law of God was not given for righteous men. Now, what in the world does he mean by that? You say, well, why isn't it given to righteous men? Well, here's the reason. He says, this is why it was given. Not for those who are righteous, but for those who are lawless and rebellious, for the ungodly and sinners, for the unholy and profane, for those who kill their fathers or mothers, for murderers and immoral men and homosexuals and kidnappers and liars and perjurers and whatever else is contrary to sound teaching, according to the glorious gospel of the blessed God with which I've been entrusted. He says, now, you want to know what the purpose is? The purpose is to expose the sinful condition of man, listen, and to expose man's inadequacy to be acceptable to God on the basis of his own human effort. How many of us has not, is there anyone here who has not broken all of those Ten Commandments? You say, well, no, I don't know about that first one and bowing down and so forth. All of us have had at times other gods in our life. It may have been money, people, time, systems, whatever it might be. The truth is we've all broken all of them. And he says in his word that if you break one of them, he says you're guilty of all of them. So the truth is the purpose of the moral law of God, the Ten Commandments, is to show us the bad news. The bad news is you and I cannot live godly lives trying to abide by a set of rules. First of all, that it's not its purpose. And secondly, it won't happen. It can't happen. But what I want you to see is if you're living under the law, that's what you have to live under. Somebody says, well, I'm an Old Testament Christian. Well, friends, you've had it. Because you cannot live up to the law. Paul couldn't do it. And he tried hard. And many other people have tried. And nobody can. Because you see, first of all, living by the law won't get you anything but bondage, disappointment, and failure. Back to Galatians. Now, I want you to hold Galatians. If you have one of those little strings in your Bible, you might want to put it in Galatians. Because we're going to be there off and on. And this whole book was written to combat the idea that a person could be saved by their works or could be made acceptable to God by their attempts to do good. So let's look at several verses here. And look, if you will, in chapter 3, first of all, and look in verse 24. Now listen to what he says about the purpose of the law. He says, you really want to know what the commandments were given for? Here they are. Therefore, the law has become our tutor, our schoolmaster, our teacher, to lead us to Christ, that we may be justified by what? By what? Say it one more time.
4: Faith.
0: Not by works, but by what?
4: Faith.
0: Not by keeping the law, but what?
4: Faith.
0: Faith. Putting our trust in Christ. Listen to this. The purpose of the law was to lead us to absolutely total, complete realization of our inadequacy to be made acceptable to God on the basis of our effort and our absolute total dependence upon Jesus Christ. Now you say, but now wait a minute now. What about in the Old Testament all of these sacrifices and all the things that went on back yonder? Surely those people were saved by keeping the law. No, they weren't. The Bible says that Abraham believed God and that he applied, that he accounted him as righteous. It was faith. When a person brought a lamb or sheep or goat or whatever it may have been and offered it as a sacrifice, it wasn't the offering of the sacrifice that brought about forgiveness. It was their faith in what God said about their confessing their sins and repenting of their sin and the offering of that sacrifice. That sacrifice didn't bring them forgiveness. The sacrifice was a picture, a foreshadowing, a very important part of their ritual and their law to foreshadow the coming of Jesus Christ and his sacrificial death at Calvary. His death at Calvary fulfilled all that. That's why there need be no more of that going on. And so it was their faith in God, in Jehovah God, who said, this is the law. You want forgiveness? You take a sheep, have the priest cut its throat and shed its blood. It is the shedding of its blood. It is the shedding of its blood and faith in what I said that really is going to bring about the forgiveness. And so these people were made righteous in the eyes of God the same way we are. Now remember this. You say, well, that's thousands of years ago. When God looks at life, he sees all of time like this. He sees all of it at one time. Whereas he recognizes time because he created it. He sees everything at the same time. Therefore, he does not figure out what's going to happen next. He knows beginning to end. Now, so that when he provided skins for Adam and Eve in the garden, he already was in the presence. And the cross was a done deal in the eyes of God the Father. So when he had them sacrificing, it was sacrificing because the cross was done. It was, he says, from before the foundation of the world, Jesus Christ was the Lamb of God slain before the foundation of the world. So that's the way he sees it. So the law The law that was given was to bring about a realization of man's inadequacy and his absolute total dependence upon God. So he says in this passage here, therefore the law became our tutor to lead us to Christ, that we should be justified by faith. Now go back to the second chapter. Second chapter of Galatians. And look, if you will, in verse 16. And all through this book, he makes it very, very clear that you don't get saved, that you're not forgiven of your sins, that you don't get God's acceptance by trying to live up to the Ten Commandments or any kind of law. Listen to this. Nevertheless, knowing that a man is not justified, which means to be declared not guilty any longer because Christ died for our sins and we've accepted him as our Savior. He said, now, nevertheless, knowing that a man is not justified by the works of the law, but through faith in Christ Jesus, even we have believed in Christ Jesus, that we may be justified by faith in Christ and not by the works of the law. Look at this. Since by the works of the law, no flesh shall be justified. There is no such thing, no possibility of anybody, listen, getting right with God, being reconciled to God, having their sins forgiven, being born again, saved, all the words we use, none of that will ever take place on the basis that you attempt to keep the Ten Commandments. Because, first of all, you can't keep them, you don't keep them. Somebody said, well, but now I do. No, you don't. You say, how do you know I don't? Because the Bible said you don't. Because you see, he says, if you violate one of them, you mean to tell me that you never even say anything that is deceitful, which is lying? You never have a lustful look? You're always absolutely honest. You've never taken anything that belonged to somebody else. You never covet something that someone else has. You've never had any idols in your life, which is anything that you put before God. All of us are guilty. Every single one of us is guilty. Guilty, guilty, guilty. That's why he says in Romans, the whole world is guilty before God. What made them guilty? The law of God made them guilty. Violating the moral law of God makes us guilty. And so when he gives us here in this passage, he says, no flesh will be justified by the works of the law. There is no way. God did not intend for it. He didn't make it possible. He didn't give us the law for that reason. No person will be justified by the law, he says. Now, so we say, all right, then this sounds like a terrible problem, that God has given us this law and somehow it's not working. Well, the reason it doesn't work is because it doesn't work for the reasons we want it to work. That's not its purpose. And second, as I said before, turn back to Galatians a moment, chapter 5, and that is, if you violate one part of it, then you're guilty of all of it. Now look, in this fifth chapter of Galatians, what he's talking about here is those people who believed in Jesus there in the Galatian community. And what they were doing, some of the Judaizers were saying, now, in order to really be saved, you not only must receive Jesus as your Savior, but you must also, there also must be some additional law. That is, they wanted to go back and put people under bondage by having them to add law. Now, the one specific one that he uses here, look, if you will, in chapter 5, verse 1. It was for freedom that Christ set us free. That's what grace is all about. It was for freedom that Christ set us free. Therefore, keep standing firm and do not be subject again to a yoke of slavery. Behold, I, Paul, say to you that if you receive circumcision, Christ will be of no benefit to you. And I testify again to every man who receives circumcision that he's under obligation to keep the whole law. Now, we can come into the next two verses in a moment. So, you see, if you try to get God's acceptance by keeping any part of it, you have to keep all of it. So, because that was not its purpose, to make us right with God, but to expose our inability to be what God wants us to be apart from the Lord Jesus Christ and the grace that he's provided for us here on this side of the cross. Now, when you think about what he said here, he's talking about there being no works of the law that will justify us. There are not only no works of the law that will justify us and make us right with God, you can't get God's acceptance even after you're saved by living up to and abiding by and fulfilling certain laws and regulations and rules. But that is exactly what has happened to so many Christians. Saved by grace, no doubt about it. What happens? They do the very natural, normal thing that a person does. Now that I'm saved by grace, I have to do the following things in order to either, some people tragically feel, to stay saved or to keep God's acceptance or to keep His approval. And so what did they do? They work hard at getting God's approval. They work hard at getting rid of guilt. They work hard at pleasing God. And the many people read their Bible, because if they don't, they'll think, well, what's God going to do? Or they give out of fear. Or they share their faith because the pastor said, if you don't, God's going to be displeased. Or many rules and regulations, they live in this bondage. What is the bondage? The bondage is fear of losing God's approval. Now, how did you and I get approved by God? Listen, the way you and I received God's acceptance and approval had nothing to do with abiding by the Ten Commandments or any other commandment in the Old Testament. No moral law of God got us acceptance. What got us acceptance is that Jesus died as the ultimate final substitute, the fulfillment of all of those sheep and goats and bulls that were killed. His death was the blood that paid the penalty for our sins. We received Him as our personal Savior, and in so doing, we moved from law into grace. We moved from the law into grace the moment we received the Lord Jesus Christ as our personal Savior. So, the purpose of the law, and the law is good. Now, what good in the world was the law, and what good is it now? It is the law of God. Listen, the law of God is essential to come into the grace of God. The law of God is what convicted us of our sins. The law of God is the thing that exposed our wickedness and our vileness. It was the law of God that showed us we needed something. It was the law of God that showed us we were going to destroy ourselves. It was the law of God that caused us to feel guilt and condemned and unworthy and unfit and certainly beyond God forgiving or even saving us. What brought all of that about? The law of God. What makes us feel inadequate? The law of God. Is that where God intends for us to stay, under this bondage of inadequacy, this bondage of guilt, this bondage of condemnation, this bondage of never knowing exactly whether I have God's approval or not? Is that the way I'm to live? That is exactly the way many of God's people live. And so you work harder, you try to be good, and you try not to do certain things. You said, you mean to tell me that if I don't do a lot of things that are sinful, and that if I do a lot of good things, that God isn't going to count that to me for righteousness? Absolutely, absolutely not. Because there is absolutely nothing within us that is worthy. Not one single solitary thing can you and I boast of, but the grace of God. Not by works of righteousness which we've done. Are we saved? He says, don't boast about that stuff, because he says they're like filthy rags. Because the purpose of the law was not to make us good or acceptable in the eyes of God. The purpose of the law was to expose our sinfulness and our wickedness in order, then in absolute desperation and coming to the realization of the truth that we can't live this life, then we come to Christ and realize, aha, there is another way, a better way, and that is what grace is all about. The law can't do it, didn't have a purpose for doing it. That's what grace is all about. So I want to ask you, if you're really and truly honest today, are you really still trying to get God's approval? Do you feel guilt? You think, oh, God. You see, part of the problem is this. If I don't understand grace, I will never be able to accept the true, genuine love that God has for me. Why? Because I'll tell you why. Because how could God love me when I broke this commandment, I broke that commandment, I didn't mean to, but I broke this commandment. It wasn't a big lie, but it was slightly colored, and I had a lustful look today, and I wasn't honest about that, and some other gods have gotten in my life, things that I just crave and crave and crave. You see, God's people living in bondage, saved by grace, but living in bondage, trying to get His approval. You see, if I don't understand His grace, I cannot accept that God loves me absolutely, perfectly, completely, totally, wholly. Couldn't do anything else but love me. But if I don't understand grace, I'd give Him 1,000 reasons why I shouldn't. And without raising your hand, I wonder how many of you really and truly feel like, boy, I know God loves me. Most Christians don't really and truly believe that they're worthy of His love. Right. Absolutely correct. That's what this is all about. That we're not worthy of it. And somebody says, you know, one of these days maybe God will use me when I get worthy of it. But if you wait that long, it'll never happen. God doesn't use us based on our worth. Look at the characters he used in the Bible. I mean, they committed all kinds of things. God didn't choose to use them simply on the basis that they were perfect. You and I are imperfect. The law keeps telling us imperfect, imperfect, imperfect, imperfect, guilty, guilty, guilty, guilty. If you listen to the law, you will be guilty. If you ask, what does grace teach me? Loved, forgiven, accepted, just like we are. But so many of God's people are living under the law. And so what Paul is saying here, and what I think is so very important for us to understand, that wasn't even the purpose of it. Now you're saying, well, just forget the Ten Commandments. No, I didn't say that. I'm simply saying that was not the purpose for which it was given. You see, back in those days, it was always faith. For example, in the third chapter of John, which we read, for God so loved the world that he gave his only begotten Son, that whosoever believes in him should not perish but have everlasting life. In that same chapter, he says to Nicodemus, he said, Nicodemus, teaching him that the new birth experience, being born again, being saved, that this experience is the result of faith. He said, Nicodemus, let me give you an example. Do you remember back in the wilderness when the nation of Israel sinning against God, and God sent serpents to them and were biting them and they were dying? And Moses crying out to God. What did he do? Did he say, now, Moses, this is what he told him. He said, you put a post in the center of the community and you make a bronze serpent and you put that on the top and you lift it up and you stand it there. Now, everyone who runs around this post 40 times will be healed. No. Everyone who runs around this post for 40 days will be healed. No. Here's what he said. He said, Moses, you tell the nation of Israel that everyone who looks at that bronze serpent and believes when they look that Jehovah God will heal them, they'll be healed. That was healing by what? By faith. Salvation is by faith. Everything in the Christian life is by faith. We move from the law to grace. When you and I trusted Jesus Christ as our Savior, here's what we said. This is the reason we got saved. We said, God, I've blown it. I've sinned against you. No matter how much good effort I put forth, God, I just can't do any better. And I'm making a mess of my life. And Lord, I need you. I'm asking you to forgive me, not on the basis that I'm going to do better. Now, all of us tried that. All of us tried that, I'm sure. I'm going to do better, God. I just want to ask you to forgive me. God, I promise you I'm going to do better. How long did we do better? A few days. Maybe a week or so. Some things, maybe we got up to 3 weeks, maybe on a few things, not very many. Then what did we do? We repented of our sins. I'm talking about before you're saved now. Then we came back and we said, God, now this time, because you see, you grew up in a Christian home, your mother taught you to pray. So you said, God, this time, I know I've sinned against you, but God, this time, I promise you, God, if you'll forgive me for one more time. Just please forgive me one more time. I promise you I'm not going to do it. You know how long that lasted? 3 days. You know why? Because it won't work. And my friend, if you've never trusted Jesus Christ as your Savior, believe me, the Bible says it won't work. And I'm just telling you what God says, and I can tell you this. Not only have I lived long enough, but a whole bunch of the rest of us have lived long enough to tell you, it ain't going to work. Because that's not the purpose of the law. You cannot live godly. You cannot live holy. You cannot be acceptable in the eyes of God by your efforts. Listen, you say, but I'm sincere. God knows that. You say, but I mean, I am really sincere. I understand that. I'm willing to give, work. I'll do anything if God will forgive me. Well, the only problem is this. God's saying, look, would you forget your works? They won't work. That's just not the way. Well, what's the way? When Jesus died, he took your sin debt in full. And the moment you accept him by faith as your personal Savior, listen, based on the work, what work? When he died, that was the fulfillment of all of God's plan. Listen, that was the work. And that was the fulfillment, the completion of the work. When he died for our sins, he paid our sin debt. The work was over. You say, well, you're not supposed to work as a Christian? Oh, now, wait a minute now. When I move from law into grace, everything changes. So let's move. Before you were saved, you were under the law, under sin, and nothing was working. And so you came to a point of desperation. You said, Lord Jesus, I do receive you as my Savior. But what did you do? Well, you got saved, but you just got in as far as you got right there. You got saved. and you've tried to live up to the Ten Commandments and just really work real hard, nothing's happened. Now, when you move from grace, here's what happens. You move from your efforts, your abilities, your self-dependence into a whole different sphere. And now, whoo, goodness, what freedom I have. What wonderful, wonderful freedom I have. I don't have to do this. I don't have to do that. It's no more shoulds, oughts, and musts. Thou shalt not this, thou shalt not that. Watch out now. Boy, sin will get you today. Watch it. Put on the full armor of God, lest you sin against God. What a terrible way to live. Now, I'm all for the armor of God.

graciousness and kindness and blessings toward us without regard to our merit or what we deserve or our worthiness, to all of us who receive it in spite of what we deserve. It's God's graciousness and kindness toward us regardless of, and in spite of the fact that we don't deserve it, we don't merit it. It's in spite of all that. Then how in the world could he do it? Because when his son died, he paid my sin debt in full, and therefore I'm free. I'm free of the guilt and free of the penalty of sin. No, I no longer have to live under the law. Because the law brought me to this place of receiving Christ Jesus as my Savior and my Lord. So now I'm in grace. Does that mean the law is of no account? No. Does that mean that I can do anything I please? No. Well, what does it mean? It means now I am free to be what God wants me to be. And now the way I live will be because I love Him, not because I'm scared to death of Him. Not because I fear Him with some awesome fear that if I don't, God will. And can you remember as a kid growing up, and I'm sure I did, and I can remember it, because I grew up in a fellowship that taught me that anything that was fun had to be sin. That's what they believed. And of course, somebody says, well, why did you believe anything like that? Well, that's what I was taught as a kid. And if the people whom you respect teach you those kind of things, that's what you believe. But now grace is a whole different story. And if you'll notice in this passage back again in John chapter 1, notice what he says, first of all, in verse 14, he speaks of Jesus as being full of what? Full of grace and truth. Verse 17, he says the law was given through Moses, but grace and truth came through Jesus Christ. And then look at verse 16. Now, say in that order for this reason. For of his fullness we have all received grace upon grace. You know what that means? Here's what it means. When you not trusted Jesus as our Savior, he said he'd just start piling up grace on top of grace, on top of blessing, on top of blessing, on top of favor, on top of favor. And every good and perfect gift comes from the Father above. Every single one of us, every single solitary good thing that comes our way is, listen, is an act of the grace of God. What does God owe you and me? Not a single solitary thing. He doesn't owe us anything. It is all a work of grace. Every single solitary thing comes our way is a work of grace. You say, wait a minute now, but what about those difficult times? What about God's chastisement? That's grace. You said, I thought you said grace was favor. It is favor. Well, how can it be favor and at the same time be chastisement? Because here's what God does. You see, this is still God's grace. When God sees you and me heading in the wrong direction, because He loves us, He will send some form of chastisement if we don't listen to just a simple good word from Him. What He's going to do, He's going to chastise us because He doesn't want us to take the next step. We take the next step anyway, so what does He do? He turns up the heat. We take the next step anyway till He turns up the heat again because He knows that if we keep going the direction we're going in, we're going to destroy ourselves. Listen, even divine chastisement is an expression of the goodness and love and mercy and grace and kindness of God. The grace of God is God's love in action. It is God pouring out His love into our life. It is God pouring out His kindness in our life. Sometimes good things, wonderful things, things we want. Sometimes things we don't want. Still, the grace of God being poured out in our heart. Now, so you may be saying, well, now wait a minute. I've got a question about this grace business and these commandments of God you're talking about. Remember now that under the Old Testament law, they lived by certain rules and regulations. And you break them, and some of them, if you broke them, they take your life. In the New Testament, in the work of grace, these are not rules and regulations, but they are principles and commands of Jesus. So what's the difference? I want to show you in a second. They are principles by which we live, but here's the difference. Over here, I am bearing the weight of the load of the law. Thou shalt not do this, and thou shalt do that. In my struggle, in my human effort, I'm trying to do my best. Over here, I say, hallelujah, amen. Why? Because not only did Jesus Christ die for me, not only did He die for our sins, but here's what He said. He said, that's not even enough. It'll get you to heaven, but in order to get you through life, I'm coming to live on the inside of you and to live through you this life, this Christian life, because I know you can't do it. In our own human effort, we can't do it. So what is the Christian life? The Christian life isn't a series

0: rules and regulations I abide by. The Christian life is Christ, the Son of the living God, living on the inside of us, living through us, His very life. That's what the Christian life's all about. Where did that come from? That didn't come from my labors and my works and my trying and my thou shalt nots and my should oughts and musts. That came as a gracious gift from God the Father, who gave us His only begotten Son, Jesus, to live on the inside of us, in the presence of the Holy Spirit, to live through us a life we cannot live. You and I don't have a single thing we didn't get from God. It is all grace and grace alone. Grace is our only hope. That's why Peter blew it bad, even the night before Jesus Christ was crucified. He couldn't do it in his own strength. It took Pentecost. It took Jesus coming to live on the inside of this man through the Holy Spirit to live this life. It is a gift of God's grace. They said, but no, wait a minute, I've got a question about something. So that's what I want to answer. I want you to turn, if you will, to John chapter 14. And I want you to listen carefully now so you won't misunderstand. Because Jesus also talked about commandments. You said, but now, wait a minute, isn't that confusing? No, now watch this. Jesus is not talking about the Ten Commandments when He says, my commandments. Look, if you will, in John 14, and this is the, now watch this, this is the upper room discourse the night before Jesus is going to be crucified, the next day, that's very important. Now, Jesus, who has been talking about the law of Moses, He said, the law of Moses said this, the law said that. But now look at this, verse 15 of chapter 14. If you love me, you will keep. What's that next word? My commandments, Jesus said. Not the law of Moses, my commandments. And then again, He says in verse 21, he who has my commandments and keeps them, he it is who loves me. So now Jesus is talking about His commandments. This night in chapters 13, 14, 15, 16, 17, now Jesus has moved from the realm of law to the realm of grace. Now watch this. Now He's talking about a whole different perspective on their part. He said to them, now you're clean through the word which I've spoken to you. Now watch this. The next day, Jesus is going to be crucified. On this night, before His crucifixion, He has begun to speak in terms with them as if the crucifixion is a done deal. Now watch this. Because nowhere else does He say this. Verse 25 of chapter 15. Remember, He's been talking about the law of Moses all through the Gospels. Now He's talking about my commandments. Look what He says to them about the law now. Verse 25. But they, let's go back to verse 24. If I had not done among them the works which no one else did, they would not have sinned. But now they have both seen and hated me and my Father as well. But they have done this in order that the word may be fulfilled that is written in whose law? Their law, not Jesus' law, their law. So what is He doing? Now, He has taken this group of apostles and said, you no longer under that law. Now you have my commandments. And He said, when you know the truth will set you free. It won't put you in bondage, it sets you free. And the truth is that you and I have moved from law over to grace. Now we are walking in the blessing and the favor of God. We're accepting the Beloved on the basis that His Son died for us. I don't have to do anything to get His acceptance. I don't have to do anything to get God to like me or to love me anymore. It's all done. Why? Because when I received His Son, He says, that's it. You're now one of my children, and I love you. And I'm going to be gracious and favorable towards you because you're one of my children. If you misbehave, count on it. Because I love you, I'm coming after you. But I'm going to bless you and honor you and favor you and send what you need and provide your needs. All of that's grace. Has nothing to do with my being good and being good enough to get God's acceptance. It's pure grace. You say, does that give me license to sin? No, I'm coming to that. Now, somebody says, all right, I understand that part, but now tell me, let's go back to this commandment business because I do believe in the Ten Commandments. Well, I believe in the Ten Commandments too, just like you do. And so somebody says, well, but I don't believe Jesus would do away with them. Absolutely correct. He didn't say He was doing away with them. He said, I came to fulfill the law. Now, what I'm going to do is I'm going to read you the Ten Commandments very, very briefly. And I want to give you a New Testament scripture in which the New Testament gives the same kind of commandment in grace. And then I'm going to show you how many times in each of the Ten Commandments, each one of them, how many verses there are in the New Testament that say the same thing in a different way. So we're not doing away with the commandments of God. We're putting them in a proper perspective. They're no longer over here under the law. I've got to do this because if I don't, what's God going to do? And I've got to get his approval. No, we're over here under grace saying, right, absolutely, yes, sir. That's what I want to do, Lord, because I love you. You have saved me. You've given me a whole new nature. You said, I'm a now new creation in Christ Jesus. You said you've given me your nature. I'm a new person. I want to obey you. I love you. I choose to do it because I love you. For example, it's one thing for me not to commit sin because I'm afraid of God. Friend, that's bondage. That's terrible bondage. And there are a lot of people who live like that. No, don't want to watch that program because, boy, God wouldn't approve of that. Well, you know what? If I'm really walking in grace and loving him, I don't want to watch it, not because God doesn't approve. I just don't want it in my life. Now, what about these commandments? Jesus says, these commandments I give you. Not, Jesus didn't just say, thou shalt. He said, but now what about back there when he said, the law says this and thou shalt? Remember that when Jesus walked on this earth, he also kept the law. He fulfilled the law, and sometimes he superseded the law. But he kept the law. Futile things that they argue in them about. But let me give you the Ten Commandments and then let me give you a verse in the New Testament. Watch this. Thou shalt have no other gods before me, Old Testament, of course. Acts, we preach unto you that you should turn from these vanities, these idols, unto the living God. Thou shalt not make unto thee any graven image. Thou shalt not bow down to them nor serve them. 1 John, little children, keep yourself from idols. Number 3, thou shalt not take the name of the Lord thy God in vain. James, but above all things, he says, brethren, swear not, neither by heaven, neither by the earth, neither by any other oath. Number 4, remember the Sabbath day to keep it holy. That's the fourth commandment. Where is there in the New Testament a comparable verse of Scripture to require us to do that? It is not there. You hear that? There is no command in the New Testament by which we are to keep the Sabbath. Why? When Jesus Christ rose from the dead, listen, he fulfilled the law in his crucifixion and rising from the dead on a Sunday, as we say, the first day of the week, the new beginning and the, listen, because we're living in grace, we worship the Lord, we gather together on Sunday. A new beginning. Not a single word in the New Testament that says we're to keep the Sabbath. Number 5, honor thy father and thy mother, Ephesians. Children, obey your parents in the Lord, for this is right. Thou shalt not kill. 1 John, whosoever hateth his brother is a murderer, and you know that no murderer hath eternal life abiding in him. Number 7, thou shalt not commit adultery. In 1 Corinthians, neither fornicators nor adulterers shall inherit the kingdom of God. And Jesus said, not only should you not commit adultery, he says, that's what the Old Testament law says. He says, but I say to you, don't even look with lust, because that too is adultery. Thou shalt not steal, Ephesians says, steal no more. Thou shalt not bear false witness, Colossians says, lie not. Thou shalt not covet, Ephesians says, covetousness, let it not be named among you. So that it is not a matter of keeping the Ten Commandments to get God's approval. It is now a matter of living in the grace and the love of Almighty God. We don't want to do those things because of who we are in Christ and who he is in us. They don't fit who we are. We don't do them because we're afraid God's going to wipe us out if we do. We just don't want to. And even when we want to and we disobey him, we confess it, repent of it, and know it doesn't fit who we are. You say, well, that's just one verse. Well, watch this. Going through the scriptures, listen to this. I want to give you the number of the commandment and how many verses that I know of. How many verses that I know of that in the New Testament say the same thing in a little different way. First commandment, 50. Second commandment, 12. Third commandment, 4. Fourth commandment, 0. Fifth commandment, 6. Sixth commandment, 6. Seventh commandment, 12. Eighth commandment, 6. Ninth commandment, 4. Tenth commandment, 9. Now you see, it isn't the fact that we are not to be obedient and walk holy before God. This is the difference. Under law, I've got to. Under grace, I want to. Under law, I'm going to try to, but I'm going to fail every time. Under grace, the reason I'm not going to fail every time is because it is Christ living on the inside of us and living through us the very life that we want to live. By faith. Lord Jesus, today is your day. I'm trusting you to live your life through me today. And listen, when I face any single solitary decision in life, makes no difference what it is, if I respond to that decision on the basis of faith, I am going to be obedient. When I doubt, I think, well, I know a little bit better. I want this or that. That's the flesh. Then I'm going to be disobedient. Now, God doesn't want us living under legalism. Listen to me carefully. I say this as lovingly as I know how. It is not my purpose to condemn or to criticize anybody. I just want to give you an illustration of exactly what I'm talking about. Living under law, living under grace. And you see, I grew up in a situation where if you wore cufflinks, it was a sin. If you wore a tie clasp, it was a sin. If women cut their hair, that was a sin. If you wore makeup, that was bad. What in the world, what difference does it make in a woman's heart and her relationship to Jesus if her hair is short, medium, or long? I mean, that has nothing to do with her heart. I know what the Bible says about the hair being the glory. But the length of it, you see, the way people become godly is falling in love with Jesus. And when you fall in love with Him and you understand who He is and who you are in Him and your grace and liberty and freedom in Him, you don't want to do anything that's going to hurt your testimony or is going to cause you to fall and be disobedient to God. You want to do the right thing. But rules and regulations don't make us right. What makes us right is a heart that is in love with Christ. Now listen, when you understand that God has set you free from rules and regulations and laws, and Christ has come to live His life within you, what happens? We become new creations in Christ. We want to do the right thing. We're children. We're going to fault and fall at times. But instantaneously, our fellowship is restored the moment we say, Lord, knew it was wrong before I did it. I want to thank You for Your forgiveness, and I thank You that that's not what fits me. I praise You for Your forgiveness and Your grace. And you see, if I live my life trying not to do this and should, oughts, and must, I'm in bondage. There's no freedom to that. And if I had to walk in some churches as a lost person, and I heard the kind of legalistic gospel that is oftentimes preached, I'm here to tell you, as a lost man, I'd walk out and I wouldn't go back, and I'm going to tell you why I wouldn't. Because I think, God, I've already got enough problems. I've already got enough heartaches. I've already got enough burdens. I can't handle all those burdens. Should, ought, must, don't do this, thou shalt not. And you see, it's that kind of preaching in years past, not being critical, that has caused a lot of people to say, you know, I can't live a Christian life. There's no way for me to live up to that. Well, I want to say to all you lost folks out there who are saying you can't live up to it, join the crowd. None of us can live up to it. It is the grace of God, the loving favor of God, that He would live on the inside of us and live out through our life a life that we can't live. We agree 100%. Does that give us license to sin? No. There's not a single verse in the Bible that I know of where we have license to sin. Look, if you will, in Galatians chapter 5, verse 13. This is the last one. Galatians chapter 5, verse 13. Listen to what he says. He says, now you were called to freedom, to live in the grace of the Father. You were called to freedom, brethren. Only do not turn your freedom into an opportunity to the flesh or license to sin. But through love, serve one another. For the whole law is fulfilled in one word, in the statement, you shall love your neighbors yourself. But if you bite and devour one another, take care lest you be consumed by one another. You know why I don't have license to sin? First of all, it doesn't fit who we are. We're children of God. And I simply want to say to you that if you've never trusted Jesus as your Savior, friend, there is no way that you'll be acceptable in the eyes of God if you neglect the Savior. And I want to encourage you to trust Him as your personal Savior. Secondly, if you are a believer and you've really been trying to get God's approval and trying to get His acceptance, I want to challenge you today to tell Him, Father, I just want to thank You for showing me today that I don't have to live under the law, and it's not should, oughts, and must, and trying this and working at that and struggling at this, trying to get Your approval. I just want to thank You today that I have Your acceptance, that You accept me as one of Your children. You know that I'm living the Christian life, and I have my struggles and my faults and my failures. I want to thank You for Your forgiveness, and I want to be so in love with You, Lord, that I don't want anything in my life that displeases You in any way, in any fashion. And so, Father, today I am going to change my sphere of living. Today I'm stepping by faith out of law out of works. I'm stepping by faith, simple childlike faith, into grace. No longer under the hard burden of the law, but the wonderful canopy of grace. God's loving favor, God's loving acceptance, God's wonderful forgiveness, God's eternal security. So that my conduct and my behavior is because I love you, not because I have to. And if you're willing, He's willing to set you free if you'll let Him do it. And Father, we thank You and praise You for that kind of grace that's so far beyond our comprehension, to think that You love us just the way we are. And I pray for many people who are struggling that they would be willing by faith, as Your Word says, all the way through. By faith, by faith, by faith, just trust You, just believe You, just accept what You said. And I thank You for it in Jesus' name. Amen.
1: 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We hope you feel right at home. With a message from God's Word, here's Charles Stanley.
0: Every once in a while, somebody will walk up to me that I do not know and say, "Now listen." And of course, I know what they are referring to because every once in a while I say that, and I say it on purpose. So I want to say in the very beginning of this message, now listen. Because if you don't listen carefully, you're going to misunderstand. And what I want to share is so very, very, very important and so encouraging, but you could misunderstand. So I want to say right up front, now listen. How many times have you ever been to the Lord and you've said, "Now, Lord, I want to ask You to forgive me for this sin in my life, and I'm just trusting that You're going to do that in Jesus' name," and you ask Him to forgive you, and so you walked away. Well, either the next day or the same day or the next week, you came back with the same sin, and you said, "Now, Lord, I know I'm back again with the same old thing, and I'm asking You to forgive me again, and I'm trusting that You will." Well, next day or next week, you came back with the same thing, and so you got down to pray, and about the time you started praying, somebody whispered in your ear, and you know where it came from, and he said, "Are you going to tell Him the same thing again? You mean you're going to confess the same old sin? Do you think God's listening to that? How many times do you think He's going to forgive you for the same old stuff?" And so Satan really sends you a strong message that after all, you've already asked Him to forgive you for that 2 times, 4 times, or 10 times. And I mean, after all, how much patience do you think God has? I mean, how much grace is there? I mean, you confessing the same old stuff over and over and over again. Therefore, you're just wasting your time. And so you respond in one of two ways. You either think, "Well, oh, that's right. I mean, after all, God is so patient, but I mean, enough's enough." And so you either just walk away and carry with you the guilt and the weight of your sin, or you run to the cross, so to speak, and tell God, remind Him, "Lord, here's what You said. I'm confessing, I'm repenting of this sin again. You know I'm sincere, I mean what I say, and I'm trusting You to forgive me on the basis of what You promised, not on the basis of how I feel." And so all of us are living either under the reign of the law or we're living under the reign of grace. And we either understand what forgiveness is all about or we do not. So this is part of our series on the messages on grace, and the title of this message is Grace and Continuing Sin. What about the grace of God and those things that keep popping up in our life over and over and over again? So I want you to turn, if you will, to Romans chapter 5, and I want us to read the 20th and 21st verses, and then chapter 6, the first two verses of that chapter. All of us have had to deal with that in our life, coming back to Him with the same thing over and over and over again, and wondering, how long is God going to put up with this? How long is He going to keep forgiving us of the same sin? So in this 20th and 21st verses, Paul says, "And the law came in that the transgression might increase. But where sin increased, grace abounded all the more. That as sin reigned in death, even so grace might reign through righteousness to eternal life through Jesus Christ our Lord. What shall we say then? Are we to continue in sin that grace might increase? May it never be. How shall we who died to sin still live in it?" Now, everybody who lives is living under the reign of one of two powerful forces, under the reign of sin or under the reign of grace. And he says in this passage here, in the 20th verse, the law came in that the transgression might increase, that where sin increased, grace abounded all the more. Then he says that as sin reigned, then he says as grace reigned. Now, when we talk about sin reigning, we're talking about the force of sin, the power of sin, dominating and enslaving the life. Well, what about the length of that reign? It began back there in the Garden of Eden. Sin began to reign in the heart of Adam and Eve. And the scripture says, into that first family, into that first couple came sin. Into that first family came the first murder. Think about that. In the Garden of Eden, where everything was so perfect, and then they lost that. Into the first family came the first murder. In fact, things got so bad after a while, the Bible says that God wiped out the whole human race except for one family, Noah and his family. You'd think they would have learned a lesson, but they didn't. Because after that, when God told them to scatter over all the earth and replenish the earth, they decided, no, we're not going to do that. We're going to stick together. So they built the Tower of Babel. And so from the very beginning of mankind, sin has reigned in the human heart, dominating the human heart and enslaving mankind. Now, what happens is that when sin enters, as it did then, sin grows. It doesn't just stay the same. It grows in the heart, becoming stronger and stronger and enslaving more and more. Not only does it enslave, but it separates friends and it separates people from God. And this enslaving process ultimately will reach its zenith, and that is it will destroy that person. If a person is saved, it cannot destroy their relationship to God, but it can destroy their testimony. It can destroy their fellowship. It can destroy their joy, their peace, their happiness, their purpose for living. Sin is a destroyer, and it is spread by simply human nature. That is, every single person who's ever been born has been born with a sinful nature bent away from God, and all of us are victims of that sin. We came into this world with a bent away from God, but not only that, we have chosen to sin against God. All of us, by our own choices, have sinned against God over and over and over again. And you would think that after being a Christian for 30 or 40 years, that you would be better by now. But wouldn't it discourage you if I told you that you were just as bad as you'd ever been and you were just as good as you're ever going to be? Wouldn't that be discouraging? You'd say, my goodness, then why try? Well, trying's not the issue and trying isn't the way. You see, because we all have this old fleshly nature, our five senses, needs that we have. Now, there is not a single verse in the scripture that even hints at the idea that you and I are ever going to be able to improve this old fleshly nature. You can't improve it. It was never meant to be improved. That's why Jesus came to live on the inside of us and to express his life through us, because he knew you and I could never improve the flesh. It's not improvable. And that's why if Jesus Christ were taken out of your life and mine today, we'd be just as bad as we've ever been, and we wouldn't be any better than we are, because sin separates, grows, enslaves, dominates, destroys, and apart from Christ, we are absolutely, completely, and totally helpless and hopeless. And it is nothing but pure, stinking pride that would make me ever think that I will someday be able to improve and better my flesh. And that's why Jesus came. If I could get any better, if you and I could be any better, the fact that God would crucify his own son would make God the worst criminal in all the universe. But he sent him because there was only one way for man to be made acceptable in the eyes of God, and that is through the cross of the Lord Jesus Christ. Now, what I want you to see in this passage here, he says in verse 20, and the law came in that the transgression might increase. So what in the world does that mean? Well, if you look in verse 13 and 14 of the same chapter, for until the law, and let's look at that in terms of the Mosaic law or the moral law, or let's just say for our benefit, the Ten Commandments. For until the law, sin was in the world, but the sin is not imputed when there is no law. Nevertheless, death reigned from Adam until Moses. Now, what he's saying is this, that even before there was a written law of God, and let's think in terms of the Ten Commandments, before God gave those laws of that law, the Ten Commandments, there was a law. It was an unwritten law. When Adam and Eve sinned, they knew they had disobeyed God. And so from Adam, as he says, up until Moses, though there was no Ten Commandments, there was law. It was written in the heart of man. Go back, if you will, to the second chapter of Romans and look, if you will, in the 12th verse. So he says, For all who have sinned without the law, even before there was the written law, will also perish without the law. And all who have sinned under the law will be judged by the law. For not the hearers of the law are just before God, but the doers of the law will be justified. For when Gentiles or unbelievers who do not have the law do instinctively the things of the law because it's written in their heart, these not having the law are law to themselves, in that they show the works of the law written in their hearts, their conscience bearing witness, and their thoughts alternately accusing or else defending them. And so people say, well, what about these folks who've never heard of Jesus, my friend? They violate the law of God. They disobey the law of God. They sin against their own conscience. Every single person has one. God has placed it there, and every person knows some things just absolutely wrong. What he's saying in this passage here in Romans chapter 5 is this. He says, and the law came in. That is, the law came in for a very specific reason. God gave the law in order to make man to know and to give him a knowledge of what sin is all about, that sin isn't just against each other, that sin is against holy God who will judge mankind. And not only that, he says that sin came for the purpose of convicting us of our disobedience and relating that sin and that disobedience to Almighty God. Now, the law, the Ten Commandments, were not given in order to save us. That's not the first verse in the Scriptures that say that you're saved by keeping the Ten Commandments. So, my friend, if you're one of those persons who says, well, I know I'm going to be made acceptable before God because I live by the Ten Commandments and the Beatitudes. Well, I'm here to tell you, you're a sunk duck, brother, because, first of all, you can't live by the Ten Commandments and you don't keep all the Beatitudes. There's no way. The law was not given in order to save us. The law was given to expose us. For example, this morning when you got up and you began to dress, you looked in the mirror. Now, when you looked in the mirror, what did the mirror do? The mirror didn't say anything. The mirror just did what? It just reflected your face. Now, so you said, well, then I wash my face. Well, did you take the mirror off the wall and scrub the mirror on your face to wash you clean? No. Because the purpose of a mirror is not to make you clean. The purpose of a mirror is to do what? Is to reflect the dirt and to reflect what you look like. What does the law of God do? The law of God doesn't make me clean. The law of God reflects the dirt, the filth, the sin, the wickedness in our soul, in our spirit. So he says, sin reigns, and he says, and the law came in that the transgression might increase, but where sin increased, grace abounded all the more. So what did the law do? God sent his law to expose our filth, to expose our sinfulness, to convict us of it, to show us it is against Almighty God, and this is what we are really like. The law says this is what you're really like. You're absolutely helpless and hopeless to do anything. And so ultimately, the law was to drive men to Christ to be saved by a provision that God provided for our salvation, which he hinted at, which he began in the garden. The Bible says that he provided skins for Adam and Eve, which meant that something had to die, blood had to be shed, and God in the very beginning says, I'm going by my grace to deal with your sin problem. Listen to me. The only way to deal with the sin problem is through the blood of Jesus. Listen carefully now. Confession alone will not deal with the sin problem. Repentance alone will not deal with the sin problem. Apart from the grace of God, apart from the shedding of the blood of Jesus Christ at Calvary, apart from the cross, there is no dealing with sin. Now listen carefully. Not even God. Now watch this. You say, oh, no, don't tell me there's something God can't do. I'm about to tell you something he can't do. Not even God can wipe away your guilt, erase the penalty of your sin simply because he wants to. Simply because he's good. Simply because he's gracious. Simply because he's kind. Simply because he's loving. Listen, no matter how much love God has for you and me, he cannot erase the guilt of our sin simply because he's a good, loving God. You say, well, now, I don't know why he cannot. Is he not sovereign? Indeed, he is. But the sovereignty of God does not contradict the character of God. The character of God is he is absolutely faithful. He is absolutely truthful. What did he say? The soul that sinneth, it shall die. The wages of sin is death. What does sin do? Sin reigns unto death. The ultimate of all sin is death. Spiritual death, physical death, death to the things of God. And so God is the one who laid down the law. The soul that sinneth, it shall die. For God to come along and say, well, yeah, I know that's what I said, and because I love you, I'm just going to wipe it out. He cannot do that and remain God. And listen, if he violates one single promise, if he crossed up one of his own laws, you and I could back off and say, wait a minute, hold it. How do I know that he's going to keep this promise if he broke this one? He doesn't have to break but one promise, violate but one of his own principles to render God no longer faithful. Therefore, the only way God can forgive sin is for God to provide a payment for sin, which is life for death. Sin brings forth death, and God brings forth life to die in order to pay sin's debt. Listen to me. Grace is God's provision for man's sin. It is the only provision for man's sin. It is the grace of God that nailed Jesus Christ to the cross. We say the Romans did it. No, the Romans were the instruments, but God himself is the one who nailed his only begotten Son to the cross. He is the one who came not to break the law, but to fulfill the law. The law said sin requires death, the shedding of blood. The Father who made the law also provided for the fulfillment of that law by providing his only begotten Son, Christ, whose death at Calvary paid your sin debt and mine in full. Grace is God's provision for your sin debt and mine. Therefore, just confessing sin doesn't get us forgiven. Just repenting of sin doesn't get us forgiven. Just crying out to God and telling him how awful we are doesn't get us forgiven. The only way to be forgiven of sin is through the blood of Jesus Christ. And I'll say this again. This is why I say, if you go to a church somewhere and the cross is never mentioned, the blood is never mentioned, the atoning death of Jesus Christ is never mentioned, get out. Because that theology is not sound, it is not biblical, it is not true, because the whole Christian life, the whole Christian message surrounds the cross. Apart from the cross, there is no hope, absolutely. Listen, the only other hope we have is in man's goodness. Anything that I attempt to add to the grace of God exalts man and dethrones grace. Anything that I have to add of myself to get myself accepted in the eyes of God is enthroning man and dethroning the grace of God. Anything that detracts from the grace of God has to be wrong. Anything that exalts man and makes man acceptable in the eyes of God minus the cross is absolutely, totally erroneous, unbiblical, unscriptural, and evil. Because it exalts man. It is nothing more than pride in man exalting himself. And therefore, the law came to expose our sinfulness, our wickedness, and our vileness, and to show us how absolutely hopeless we are. Now watch this. Then he says, the law came in that the transgression might increase. That is, we may understand what's going on. Conviction of sin, knowledge of sin. Then he says, but where sin increased, grace abounded all the more. So there are two things that reign. Either sin is going to reign in our heart, or the grace of God is going to reign. Now look at this for a moment. He said, the grace of God is God's provision for our sin problem. Now, we said the grace of God is God's kindness and graciousness toward us without regard to merit or worth on our part and in spite of what we deserve. Grace is God's loving favor to us in spite of what we deserve. It is undeserved love being poured out upon us. Listen, being poured out upon us abundantly, inexhaustibly, unreservedly, the love of God poured out upon us. Not because we deserve it. It has absolutely nothing to do with deserving. It has to do with a loving God. Listen to this now. Who has the privilege, the authority, and the right to love you and me and forgive us of our sins even though we have violated his law and keep on violating his law. His forgiveness is continuous because that is the power of the cross. Jesus paid our sin debt and frees Almighty God to pour out grace abundantly and superabundantly upon us. That's God's provision for our sin. It is the only provision for our sin. Now listen to what he said and look at these words now. He said, where sin increased, grace abounded all the more. Now, I want to say this. For anyone to say, well, now look, God does have the right to forgive you if he wants to. All he's got to do is just decide he's going to do it. That is to pervert the very message of grace. Grace and the cross cannot be separated. The grace of God and the blood of Jesus cannot, they are inseparable. They cannot be separated. Now, when he says here in this passage that grace reigns and sin reigns, I want you to look in three verses of Scripture, and I want you to look for something that's in all three of these verses. I'm not going to tell you what it is at first. 15, 17, and 21. Look at this. He says now, verse 15, but the free gift, look at the free gift is not like the transgression. For if by the transgression of the one that's speaking of Adam, that's the way sin came, the many died, much more did the grace of God and the gift by the grace of the one man, Jesus Christ, abound to the many. That is, sin came through Satan, grace through Christ. Verse 17. For if by the transgression of one, the sin of Adam again, death reigned through the one, through Adam, the whole human race fell, much more those who receive the abundance of grace and of the gift of righteousness, made right in the eyes of God, will reign in life through the one, Jesus Christ. Then verse 21, that as sin reigned in death, even so grace might reign through righteousness to eternal life through Jesus Christ our Lord. There is one primary thing found, more than one, but the primary thing found in all three of these verses is this. Whatever you have of the grace of God, it is always through Christ Jesus. It is always through the cross. It is always through the blood of Jesus. No other way. The grace of God is expressed at the cross. God did a marvelous, miraculous, incomparable work at the cross. And so when we talk about the measure of grace, here's what he says. He says, now watch this. He says, when sin increased, he says, grace abounded. That's interesting when you look at those two words, because in the King James Version it says, and when sin abounded, grace did much more abound. But there are two Greek words here, not the same words in the Greek, and so in the New American Standard it uses two different words. What he's saying is this. He uses a word, and the second speaking of grace, he puts a prefix on the beginning of that Greek word which means superabounds. That is, he says, as sin comes in, he said grace comes in a greater way. For example, he says, sin overflows, grace fills the whole world like a flood. As sin reached the top of Mount Sinai, he says grace went all the way to heaven. That is, no matter, now listen carefully because this is where you may misunderstand. No matter how much sin, there is more grace. No matter how intense the sin, there is greater grace. That is, listen, you cannot out-sin the grace of God. You cannot sin to the point that you out-sin the grace of God. God's undeserved favor purchased by the cross through the shed blood of Jesus Christ, sin cannot out-reign the grace of God. Now you say, oh, now wait a minute. Well, I'll tell you what, you wait first and then I'll wait, all right? Because I know what you're thinking and I'm coming to that. I've already thought about that. You say, now, wait a minute. You mean to tell me that no matter how much I sin, according to this verse, it says where sin increased, grace superabounded more. That is, no matter how much sin you have, there's more grace. If your sin weighs 2 pounds, grace weighs 100. If you've sinned 1,000 times, grace is beyond that. You cannot out-sin the grace of God. Otherwise, sin could reign over the cross, but it cannot. The grace of God is beyond our comprehension. You say, well, I don't understand that. Well, you don't have to. You don't have to understand it. Who understands the whole atoning work of the Lord Jesus Christ? We can explain it, but who can explain a God so loving and so gracious and so kind to crucify His only begotten Son to save a bunch like us? Who could ever explain that? Why would He do that? Simply because He loves us. And you see, grace is His undeserved favor. And our problem is we want to merit it. We want to do something to get in on the act. Listen, there's only one act. It is the cross. There's only one person that is Christ. You and I can do absolutely nothing to add to that. And what does that do? Make us prideful? No. What does that do? Give us license to sin? No. It drives us to our face before Almighty God and all of our helplessness and sinfulness. He chose to save us anyway, even though He knew we would sin 1,000 times even after we've been forgiven of our sin. You say, oh, no, wait a minute now. You mean to tell me that God's going to let me sin over and over and over and over and over and over and over again and forgive me? Well, let me ask you a question. How many of you have ever committed the same sin more than once? How many of you committed the same sin at least 10 times? When you went to the Lord and asked Him to forgive you of your sin, what did He say? No way. 596 times, but not 597. Now, let me tell you why He won't do that. You remember one time when Jesus and Peter were talking? And Peter said, Lord, how many times... He must have had a proud streak in him. Lord, how many times shall I forgive my brother? Seven times? Sounded real good. Jesus said, Peter, 70 times seven. Now, He wasn't saying 490 times. He was, you know what He was saying? He said, Peter, it doesn't make any difference how many times your brother or sister sins against you. You got to forgive them. It doesn't make any difference what they do. You have to forgive them. It doesn't make any difference how long they do it. You have to forgive them. It doesn't make any difference how intense it is, how painful, how hurtful. You have to forgive them. Peter, there's no end to your forgiveness. Now, think about this. If Jesus says to you and me, it doesn't make any difference what anybody does to you, how long they do it and how intensely they do it and for what their motive is, you have to forgive them, and there can never come a time in your life when you can say, that is enough. No more forgiveness. Mm-mm. Well, if that's true, then do you think that you and I are going to be more forgiving than God? No way. No matter what you do as a child of God, you are forgiven. You say, murder, forgiven. Stealing, forgiven. Adultery, forgiven. Worshiping idols, forgiven. But only by the grace of God and only by the blood of Jesus. A lost person is forgiven of nothing until they come to Christ, crying out to Him for mercy and forgiveness based on the shed blood of Jesus at Calvary. That is the only way to be forgiven of sin. But let's talk about saints now. We all admitted a while ago some things we'd sinned over and over and over again. Well, how many times does God forgive? I'll tell you how many times He forgives. As much as is necessary. And you know what? There's grace left over. Hallelujah. You cannot out-sin the grace of God. And if He expects me to forgive my enemy over and over and over again with no limitation on it, then if God, listen to this, if God put any limitation on His grace, you and I would be greater than God when it came to forgiveness. And we know that's not true. Now watch this. Repentance never precedes the grace of God. The grace of God precedes everything else. It is the grace of God that convicts us of our sins. It's by the grace of God that He's provided salvation. It's by the grace of God that you and I have any faith at all. It's by the grace of God that we have anything and any hope. It is grace, grace, grace, grace, grace, and nothing but grace. And anything you and I try to add to it is nothing but human pride, and God hates it. He said, all right, I got some questions. All right, good. You mean to tell me that I can go out here and sin against God and do the same thing over and over and over and over and over and over and over again, and God will forgive me? Now listen carefully, because I know that I have some friends out there who believe you can fall from grace. You think, boy, I've been waiting for him to admit this. The answer is yes. And how do I know that? Because here's what he says. He says, where sin abounded or increased, grace superabounded all the more. You cannot out-sin the grace of God. You say, well, that gives me license for sin. No, it doesn't. You mean to tell me, though, that if I commit the same old sin and go back and ask Him to forgive me over and over and over and over and over again, that God is going to forgive me? Well, let me say, first of all, when Jesus died on the cross, He paid all your sin debt in full 2,000 years ago. You've been forgiven a long time ago. And that forgiveness was effective. That forgiveness became a reality in your life the moment you received Christ as your Savior. Now think about this. When you got saved, the Bible said you and I became children of God. That we're children. He says, as newborn babes desire the sincere milk of the Word, which means the simple things, the Word of God. So God knows we're children. So you and I got saved. What happens? We stumble and fall all over ourselves. We sin against God, and we keep learning, and we keep discovering things in the Bible we never knew before, and we keep learning how to live the Christian life. And you know what? Even after you've learned as much as you and I think we know, what do? We still disobey Him at times. Now listen, God is a holy God and hates sin. The only way in this world that you and I are acceptable to God today is grace. Unmerited, undeserved love poured out upon us, not because we deserve it, but because He's a loving Father. How can He do that? Even He can only do that because His Son paid my sin debt and yours in full. That isn't cheap grace. Somebody says, that's cheap grace if you go out here and sin all you want to and get by with it. I didn't say you get by with it. I'm coming to that. I said you can sin and sin and sin and disobey God, and the forgiveness is still there because you cannot out-sin the grace of God. You cannot. That's the nature of God. And it isn't that He's weak or become less holy. And listen, when somebody says, well, that's cheap grace, you ask them this. How cheap is the life of a son of God? That's not cheap. Because the truth is that Jesus was God and is God incarnate here on earth when He was walking among us. That was Almighty God Himself loving us so much to choose to come into this world in human flesh, born like every other little boy except that He was virgin born without a father, in His mother's womb, and grew up like other little boys, only sinless, and became a teenager like other teenagers, only sinless, and launched that into a ministry given to Him by His Heavenly Father at the age of 30, and died at about 33 years of age on a cross between two thieves. And He died as the Lamb of God to take away the sin of the world. That is not cheap grace. That is the most expensive grace. Listen, when God Himself died on the cross, don't call it cheap grace. It is the most expensive grace that could ever have been. So somebody says, well, no, wait a minute now. But you mean to tell me that if I go out here and sin and sin and sin and just come back and tell Him about it and confess that I'm forgiven? Well, let me ask you this. What did He mean when He said, when sin increased, grace superabounded? He meant exactly what He said, that the grace of God takes care of all my sin. Now, listen carefully. That does not give us license to sin. It does not promote sin. God hates sin. And listen, with the grace of God, listen, part of the expressions of the wonderful love of God is divine discipline, is divine chastisement. If God sees us heading in the wrong direction, what does He do? Because, listen, a God of loving grace wants to stop us before we step out. A God of loving grace is a God of discipline, and His discipline is pure love. You see, it's amazing how we have made Him this awful judge. God is a God of wrath and justice and judgment and hell, no doubt about it. But I want you to think about Jesus for a moment. It's interesting that no matter who Jesus met, what his response was. For example, He didn't say to Zacchaeus, who was a traitor to the Jews, He was collecting taxes among His own people for Rome, and so those people hated Him. He didn't say, Zacchaeus, you dirty scoundrel, you rotten traitor, get down here. I want to talk to you about the law of God. He didn't say that. You know what He said? He said, Zacchaeus, knowing that of all the people on the street that day, the most despicable guy on the street was Zacchaeus, Jesus said, Zacchaeus, come on down. I'm going home with you today. Man, they had a fit. The Pharisees and Sadducees threw a fit. And even his apostles were having a problem with that one. The woman at the well, Jesus said to her, well, here's what He didn't say. He could have said, shame on you. You have really blown it. What a mess you have made of your family. Five husbands and the guy you're living with now, he's not your husband. I mean, what kind of a woman are you anyway? Don't even get around me. You know what He said to her? He said, you want to be free? You're talking to Mr. Freedom. All you have to do is take a drink and you'll be free forever. The woman caught in the very act of adultery, thrown at His feet, and they said, here's what the law of Moses said, Jesus. The law of Moses says, stone her to death. You know what Jesus said? He didn't say, guilty, shameful adulterer. He said, don't do that anymore. Don't do that anymore. You know what our problem is? You and I don't know anything about that kind of forgiveness. We won't do it to each other. And it's hard for us to accept the fact that Jesus Christ, everybody he talked to in forgiveness and love. The only crowd he really worked on were the Pharisees and the Sadducees. And you know why? I mean, you read that 23rd chapter of Matthew. He calls them a bunch of snakes. This is Jesus now. This is loving Jesus. Say, you bunch of reptiles, you snakes, you whited sepulchres, you like a bunch of whited coffins. You're so dead. You know why? Because Zacchaeus had a big need in his life. And the woman at the well had a big need in her life. And the woman caught in adultery had a big need in her life. Pharisees and Sadducees were so proudful, egotistical, and cocky, they didn't need anybody, including Christ. And God hates pride and loves the sinner. You can't out-sin the grace of God. How do I explain that? I don't have to explain it except to say, here's what God says. You know why it's so hard to understand? Here's why it's so hard to understand. How could God love me like that? Because He's God. That's all the reason you and I need. That's not license to sin. That's not encouraging sin. You say, well, I would think anybody who would say things like that would be encouraging people to sin. No, not encouraging anybody to sin. Because you see, here's what happens. When grace comes into our life, when we receive Jesus Christ as our personal Savior, not only does He deliver us from the penalty of sin, it is His desire to deliver us from the power of sin in our life. Look in chapter 6 for a moment. Notice what He says. Now that we are living under grace and not the law, sin's not reigning, He says, verse 12 of Romans 6, therefore, do not let sin reign in your mortal body that you should obey its lust. You don't have to do that anymore. In other words, you don't have to do that anymore. And do not go on presenting the members of your body to sin as instruments of unrighteousness, but present yourselves to God as those who are alive from the dead, and your members as instruments of righteousness to God. Verse 18, having been freed from sin's enslaving power, now you have become slaves of righteousness, that is, children of God who want to be obedient to God. He breaks not only the penalty of sin in their life, but He cancels out its power. We don't have to live the way we used to live. Why? It's the grace of God. It's the love of God. And listen, one of the greatest expressions of the grace of God is the fact, listen, that Almighty, Holy, Righteous, Perfect God would condescend in all of His holiness to come and live on the inside of folks like you and me. To be indwelt by God in the person of Christ through the Holy Spirit. To be indwelt by God. That God in His holiness would live on the inside of these temples of ours. Yes. You know why? Because He loves us. And the appeal to lost men today is not fiery judgment, hell, and damnation. Jesus' appeal was, I love you. And I want what's best for you. And if you'll follow me, life will never be the same. Does that mean there's no place for judgment? Oh, no, it doesn't mean that at all. No place for divine chastisement? Oh, no, all of us who've sinned against God have been whipped by God. His divine hand of chastisement, His divine hand of divine discipline, it is there. But that in itself is an expression of love. Then what does this motivate? You mean to tell me that no matter how much I sin, that God's forgiveness has taken care of it? Yes. Does that free me to sin? No. License me to sin? No. Motivate me to want to sin? Not really. Then what does it do? Here's what it does. When you and I begin to understand the grace of God, what happens? Well, here's the problem. Most of us think we're better than we are. And see, the most difficult kind of person to get saved is a fellow or gal who's been rather moral in their life and done some good things and sort of benevolent and got lots of friends or whatever. In other words, they think, well, you know, I'm not too bad. Don't give me this God business. I don't need God. And listen, the reason I know that most people feel that way about themselves is because that's why they're not in church. They haven't prayed this morning. They haven't read the Bible this morning. They're not thinking about spiritual things this morning. You know why? I'll tell you why. It's real simple. They don't think they need it. Because

And that is nothing but pure pride. Anybody who thinks they don't need God's living in pride, and God hates it. And pride will ultimately destroy them. Doesn't motivate us to do that. What does the grace of God... Listen, think about this. What does the love of God loving us in our sinfulness, loving us unto holiness, as He said, unto righteousness and eternal life, what does that motivate? Here's what it motivates. It motivates thanksgiving and praise and worship and the desire to be obedient to Him and to follow Him. That's what grace motivates. And the person who says, well, then I can just sin all I want to, all I got to do is just tell God about it. Try it. And my friend, if that's your attitude, more than likely you've never been saved. If you want to sin and you've given yourself over to it, more than likely you've never been saved. But when you begin to contemplate that a loving Father has provided for your forgiveness no matter what, He knows you struggle, He knows you may get entrapped, He knows you may have all kind of difficulties and things going on in your life, you know what He's doing? He's loving you through that, forgiving you in that, because God's purpose is to conform you to His likeness no matter what. If you choose to rebel against Him, to sin against Him willfully, and you choose that, divine discipline comes, and it comes strongly. And He says there is a sin unto death. That is, there are times, and nobody knows who, nor when, nor how, nor why. There are times, and there can be times, when God decides He's just going to wipe somebody out. When He knows that He can no longer allow something to go on in their life. Does that mean the grace of God stopped? No. It means the grace of God is so great that He's looking out for people around them and what they do to themselves. You see, you cannot stop the grace of God. His forgiveness. Somebody says, well, what about suicide? And I want to make this very clear. Suicide is a horrible sin. It is a perverted way to escape what's happening in a person's life and what they're facing. It is absolutely a sin. You lose your reward when you take your own life. So I want to make that clear for somebody who may be contemplating that. Is it forgivable? Absolutely. You cannot name a sin that does not fall under the canopy of the grace of God. Continuing forgiveness. So what does it motivate? Well, I don't know about you, but when I think about my own life and I think about how many times God's forgiven me, it motivates me to want to get on my face before Him and say, thank you, thank you, thank you, God. I praise you, I worship you, I adore you, I can never thank you enough. I want to walk obediently before you and holy in your presence and follow you and not disobey you. Focus my heart upon you, fasten my soul to you, strap me to you, do whatever is necessary to keep me holy before you. I don't want to sin against God. Now, here's what I want you to think about. We sing these songs, and man, we get up and we just sing them off by rote memory, and we don't even think about the words. Well, here's one I want you to start thinking about. Listen to this, and don't get ahead of me, just follow me. Marvelous grace of our loving Lord. Look at this. Grace that exceeds our what? Our sin and our guilt. It exceeds it. Well, how much does it exceed it? It's always ahead of it. Yonder on Calvary's mount outpoured, there where the blood of the Lamb was spilt, grace, grace, God's grace, grace that will pardon and cleanse within. Grace that is greater than all our sin. Verse 4. Marvelous, infinite, listen to that. Marvelous, infinite. If it's infinite, it has no ending. Marvelous, infinite, matchless grace, nothing like it, freely bestowed on all who believe. You that are longing to see His face, will you this moment His grace receive? Marvelous grace, infinite grace, matchless grace, superabundance of grace, the forgiveness of God. And who gets magnified in all of that? Just one person. Jesus. Now, what does that say to us? It says, hallelujah, thank God, I do not have to live under guilt. I do not have to live under the shadow of the guilt.

0: Listen to the whispers of Satan, that I am unworthy. I already know that. That God's grace has run out, because it hasn't. That God isn't going to forgive me. He already has. Don't have to listen to that. And what does it say? We owe Him everything. Now, if I had time, and I don't, this would be a wonderful time for me to preach on giving. You know why? Because if you can listen to this message and withhold your tithe from God, withhold your giving from God, you are spiritually ill, sick, diseased. When God loves you so much, not because you deserve it, just because He's a loving Father, and you would even think about keeping anything back from Him, something has to be deathly wrong. We sing, all to Jesus I surrender, all to Him I freely give. I will ever love and trust Him, in His presence daily live. We sing, amazing grace, how sweet the sound. What's so sweet about it? That it saved a what? A wretch like me. Now let me show you how man's pride is on the prowl. Did you get that? Listen to this. We used to sing, at the cross where I first saw the light, and the burden of my heart rolled away. It was there by faith I received my sight. Now I'm happy all the day. One of those verses says, for such a worm as I. Do you know what happened? The writers of the hymn books decided, worm. So they decided to change it to sinner. For a sinner such as I. You know what they've done now? They've changed it from sinner to person. You know what we're doing? We are stealing the glory from the grace of God. You know what we are doing in the hymn book? We're saying, we're getting better all the time. I was a worm. Then I was a sinner. And now I'm a person. And that is nothing but pure stinking pride. Listen to me. Anything that builds up man and takes away from the glory of God is nothing but pride. Now, once I was a worm, now I'm a sinner, now I'm a person. You know what I'm doing? What I'm doing is I'm printing it in such a way that I'm looking better all the time. When God says my flesh is wicked, vile, sinful, useless, and absolutely, totally unimprovable. That's why you have to watch what you read and be sure what you believe. And that's why it is, listen, it won't work anymore just going to church and getting a little frothy something so you'll feel better and you can make it till next week. We need to be rooted and grounded in truth so that when we hear something, we know it's either right or wrong, believable or unbelievable, and you got to have truth, listen, not only to live by, but you got to have truth to die by. And what I discover is a lot of folks think they got enough truth to die by, but they sure don't have enough to live by. We live by the grace of God. When the songwriter said, for a worm such as I, right. Because now I can look at my life and I look wormy to me at times. And boy, if I can change that to a sinner with a little quote around it and then finally a person, I'm looking better all the time. And what I'm doing is I'm saying, God, I am improving. And God says, no, you're not improving. Why do you think old John Newton, slave trader, wrote, amazing grace, how sweet the sound that saved a pretty nice guy like me? He didn't say that. Who saved a what? Wretch. And today in all of our books on self-esteem and all of the success and everything else, what are we doing? We're just pumping up man, making man look better and feel better. Man, you got to feel good about yourself. Well, you can feel good about yourself and be absolutely wrong. You want to feel good about yourself? Look at the cross. Hallelujah. Look at the cross. Then you can feel good about yourself. Here's what you can say. Washed in the blood, sanctified by the Spirit of God, full of the grace of Almighty God, totally dependent upon Him, saint and child of God by His grace. Then you can feel good about yourself. Anything else is pure pride, and it has to go. Marvelous, infinite, matchless grace. I love that. Father, we love You and we praise You and bless You and honor You and exalt You and lift You up. And we know that there are not enough words in the English language or all the languages in the world all together to express the joy, the gratitude, the thanksgiving, and the praise for grace that is beyond anything we could possibly imagine. And to think that when we stand in Your presence in glory and we get our first real, true glimpse with full understanding of Your grace. No wonder You said the angels are going to be singing and shouting all over glory. No wonder You said we're going to be trophies of grace that are going to make them shout and praise You forever. We thank You for Your forgiveness. Thank You for making us sons and daughters. Thanking You for allowing us to walk in grace, stand upon the rock of grace, live under the canopy of grace, surrounded by Your grace. We just want to tell You we don't understand it all, but we understand enough, Father, to humble ourselves before You and to say, we know that it's all of Jesus and none of us. Amen.
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0: A failure is not someone who fails, but someone who fails and gives up. In all of our lives, there are past sins, things for which we are ashamed of, feel so unworthy to come to God and ask Him to forgive us, and yet He tells us very clearly in His Word what His response to our past failures, our shame, our sins, our guilt. There are many people who want to be delivered, many people who want to get out of the bondage that they feel so desperately about. But somehow they don't know how to get out. They're not quite sure how God will respond if they come to Him again and say, Father, here's my past. Will You forgive me? Will You give me a new beginning? They're not quite sure. The title of this message is Grace and Our Past Failures. And I want you to turn, if you will, to Luke chapter 15. And on this occasion, we're not going to read all of this because it's verses 11 through 32. There are too many of them to read. But you know the story of the prodigal son. Here is the most beautiful description of God's work of grace in the life of a young man, which is typical, really, of the life of all of us. And sometimes we ask the question, well, why is that prodigal son's story so famous and why is it the one that people love so much? I'll tell you why. Because all of us we'll find ourselves in that story somewhere or the other. Maybe not to the same degree, but somewhere or the other, we'll find it. Now, let me just give you a little brief idea of what's happening. Remember that these two sons, the younger of them, said to his father, Father, I want what's coming to me, and I'm leaving. And so he took his part of the inheritance. He left. The Bible says he went into a distant country, and he squandered it. He ended up in a hog pen. And a point of real, true desperation in his life. And it is out of this story that God displays and describes for us His own character, Himself, as in few other passages in all the Bible. Now, let me just say, first of all, at this point, that all of the hog pens are not on farms. They're in big cities. A hog pen is where anybody is trapped, anyone is imprisoned by. Anyone is addicted to anything, and they can't escape, they can't get out, there's no freedom. They're in absolute bondage. It is those positions and those conditions in life where people feel like they're coming to the end, and there's no way out, and they do not know what to do. All, for example, the prodigals are not in hog pens. Some of them are sitting in church on Sunday morning. They live in the hog pen 6 days a week, and on Sunday they dress up and come to church hoping they'll be able to silence or at least quieten or deafen an aching conscience that keeps gnawing all the time. All of the prodigals are not in the hog pens in the world. Some of them are sitting in church on Sunday morning. In this passage of Scripture, what I want you to see is this. I want you to see how low down a person can become in their life. And what is God's response when they choose to come back to Him? Now, many of us have been taught a lot of erroneous things that sounded good and felt good, so we accepted them. A lot of us have attitudes about God that we think surely are correct because our parents taught them, and our Sunday school teacher, our pastor taught them. What I want to ask you to do is to open your heart and ask yourself the question, is what this man's saying, is this what God is saying in His Word? Is this the truth of God's Word? Is there something about me that won't let me accept some of this? And if it is, why is it that I have such a difficult time accepting what God says about His grace and His love? You see, most of us have an attitude toward God that's not biblical. Somebody told us about it. It sounds good. In fact, it matches up to human nature. And their idea about God that they've taught us really fits what is the most comfortable with us. And so that's the way we believe about God. What I want you to see today in this passage is this, that it doesn't make any difference which hog pen you're in. It doesn't make any difference how deep in sin you are. It doesn't make any difference what's going on in your life. God tells us in His Word that for our past sins, His response is the response of grace. So I want us to look at this passage, and what we'll do, we'll take in all of these verses before the message is over, but I want us to begin in this 15th chapter and simply say, first of all, that God will allow His children, listen, God will allow His children to fail in their Christian life. God will allow you and me who've been saved by His grace, know that we're saved, He will allow us to make choices in life that'll bring about failure in our Christian experience. I didn't say that God would cause it, but here's what'll happen. God, knowing the future and knowing the pain we'll suffer, knowing the wrongs we'll commit, even though He foresees our pain, foresees the mistake, foresees the consequences, God will allow us, if we so choose, to walk away from Him in our spiritual life. You know people who've been saved. You knew they were saved. No doubt in your mind about it. And they used to go to church, sat on the front row, the second row down front, had their Bible, took notes. And for some reason or the other, after a while, they stopped coming to church. And then they stopped reading the Bible. Then they stopped praying. And you seldom ever see them again. And once in a while, if you run into them, they say, well, you know, I just got so busy and so forth. Or they may say, well, you know, I don't much have time for that now. And yeah, I used to be committed, but somehow, I don't know what happened. I'm just here and I'm just sort of hanging in here where I am. And they find themselves in a hog pen. And the tragedy is many people are wallowing in the hog pen and don't even know they're there. They think they're still where they used to be, but they're not. They've drifted. And so God, even though He knows what's going to happen, if we make the choice, if we choose to live independently of God in our lifestyle, God will allow it. Now, what I want you to see is this. There is a 7-step spiral downward when a person chooses to live independently of God. Independence from God is the basis of all sin. It doesn't make any difference if it's something simple or something complex. Any moment I choose to do it my way and ignore God or deliberately, willfully walk away from what I know is His will, I choose at that moment to take the first step downward in the spiral of sin, which is going to lead to defeat and utter desperation. So I want you to jot down these 7 steps because all of us, either now or at some point in our life, have been somewhere in this spiral. Now, you can step out anytime you choose to step out if you're wise enough to realize that God is able to deliver you at any point. But somewhere in these 7 steps down this spiral, most people are going to find themselves. Now, listen, if you're one of those persons and you know that you're saved, but you're living in sin, know that you are, and you've explained it away, you've rationalized it, you said, yes, my parents taught me better, I came from a Christian home, or you didn't come from a Christian home, but you know that you got saved, no doubt in your mind about it, but you've, say, as you say, wandered away from God. You have sort of, slipped away. The real truth is backslidden is a better word. That is, you have walked away from God deliberately for some reason or the other. Something you wanted, you chose to act independently of God. The first step is desire. All sin begins with that. That is, all deliberate sin begins with desire. This young man, the Bible says in verse 12, the younger of these two sons said to his father, Father, give me the share of the estate that falls to me. And he divided his wealth between them. He desired to live his own life, independent of his family. He didn't ask his father for wisdom or guidance or direction. He just chose to walk away from the family. Whenever you and I choose to live in sin, disobey God, we first of all desire, listen to this, we first of all desire something that allures us, challenges us, woos us away from our intimate relationship with God the Father. The second word I want you to jot down is decision. He not only desired it, but he made a decision. He went to his father and he said, I want my part and I am leaving. He made a decision to leave. The scripture says that he chose to put all of his things together. And once he had them together, the Bible says that he chose to leave. Now, if he'd have been a smart boy, he'd have said, Father, what do you think about this? What do you think is the wisest thing to do? But he had a desire, and that desire brought him to a decision. His decision was to live away from the Father. You see, because in his mind, he had to make a decision that was going to bring about some dissension probably or misunderstanding. And so he made this decision. The third word is departure. He left. Now, what I want you to see about the word departure is this. When he left, he made sure he put enough distance between him and his father to be able to do what he wanted to do, when he wanted to do it, how he wanted to do it, with whom he wanted to do it, and for the reasons he wanted to do it, and there'd be nobody around to tell him any different. You see, all sin is a desire to act independently of God. Our loving Father knows what's best for us. Our loving Father is a God of wisdom, a God of righteousness, and a God who seeks our best always. When we choose to disobey Him, we say we're smarter than He is. We want this, even though we know deep down inside the consequences will be painful. So He departed. And it's interesting what the Bible says. He went into a distant land, or as the King James says, into a far country. Now, where in the world is a far country? It's different for most people. For example, somebody who lives way down in South Georgia here somewhere could come to Atlanta and get lost in this big city, find their own apartment, get them a job, don't have any close friends, just do what they want to do and be what they want to be and sort of be isolated and exclusive and anonymous, do their own thing. For them, this city would be a far country. But there are other people who live in a far country, whether they go to Miami or Chicago or New York or some small town. Where is a far country? A far country is any place you and I choose to live outside the will of God. Any place you and I choose to live outside the will of God is a far country, which means not only in a small village, but right here in this church building or in your church where you go to church week after week, you can live in a far country and still be in a church house. It is anywhere we choose to live outside the will of God. So the third word there is his departure. The fourth word I want you to notice here is the word deception. Because this is always what happens. You see, the reason he chose to walk away, he was deceived. The very idea that he'd be better off with his little bit of knowledge, making it on his own in that very, very difficult country, not seeking his father's wise counsel of years and years and years. What happened? Satan whispered in his ear, look, you don't need them. You can do it without them. You can make it on your own. Besides, look at all the wonderful, exciting, thrilling things in life that you're missing living out here on this old plantation. You need to get in a big city, man. You need to find out what life's all about. You need to try out some things. You need to test out your own wings. I mean, grow up. Get out there in the world. Do your thing. Make it on your own. Remember this. Satan always tells us what we're going to get. But he never tells us what we're going to miss. And the truth is, he never tells us all we're going to get. He just tells us the part that appeals to our old fleshly desires. And so the scripture says that he departed. He departed because he had been deceived by his feelings, by his attitudes. Been deceived by Satan. Everybody living in a far country is living in deceit. Living in deception, listening to the devil's lie, it's going to work, you don't need God. Listen, just because your parents went to church doesn't mean you have to go to church. Just because your grandparents went to church doesn't mean it's necessary for you today. I mean, this is a new day, man, this is the 20th century. You don't need all that stuff, all these preachers, this Bible beaten, and all this hellfire and damnation, and all these Christians going to church on Wednesday night, Sunday morning, Sunday night. Man, you don't need all that stuff. You don't even have time for that, man. Get in the world and live and see what life's all about. That is the deception of the devil. But it leads to step number 5, and that step is defeat. And I want you to notice what happened to this young man. The Bible says that, first of all, he suffered defeat morally. And the scripture says that he, verse 14, that he spent everything and he went into a far country, distant country, squandered his estate with loose living. Now, loose living over in verse 30, when the oldest son and his father were in a conversation with each other, the oldest son said about the youngest son, and he may have known the truth about him. They probably knew each other pretty well. He said, this son of yours came who has devoured your wealth with harlots. You killed the fatted calf for him? So first of all, he suffered defeat morally. The second way he experienced defeat was financially, because the Bible says he lost everything he had. He squandered it. He wasted it. He scattered it. The third thing he suffered defeat in was this. He suffered defeat in his own personhood, because what happened was, when he ended up in the hog pen, he lost his sense of self-respect, his sense of self-esteem. Here he was, having been the finest of robes, the finest of shoes, the finest of everything, the finest of food. In that hog pen, he lost it all. He squandered not only his wealth, but his own personhood. He lost his own sense of potential and sense of self-respect and self-esteem. The fourth thing he suffered defeat in was in his relationships. That is, he severed himself from his family. Then he severed himself from whatever friends he had. Usually, if you've got a lot, and you're living in sin, when your lot gives out, your friends get gone. That's exactly what happened to him, because the scripture says he began to be in need and no one would give him anything to eat, not one single person. So think about it. On the spiral of defeat, and that's what it is, a spiral downward, not only is there defeat, but there's defeat in many aspects of a person's life. Defeat in their moral life, defeat in their financial life, defeat in their relational life, and defeat in their own sense of personhood. Then the next word I want you to jot down is despair, because that is exactly what happened to him. He began to despair of life. Here he was in a hog pen, slopping hogs. And the Bible says that no one would give him anything. He lost all of his money. He lost his sense of self-respect, his decency. He lost it all. And as he looked around, he had nothing. He was in absolute despair. And the Bible says, a famine came in the land. Now listen, if you're living in sin and you have chosen to live disobediently before God, and you're just hanging in there with that sin, you can remember this. There will be a famine in your path sooner or later. What kind, I don't know, but it is coming. You see, it's amazing when you choose to deliberately walk away from God and disobey Him and live in sin and know that you're there. My friend, God begins to put every force of life against you, not because He is against you, but in order to bring you from despair down to the next step, and the next step is desperation. Because desperation is the step before there is deliverance. Desperation is the step before there is deliverance or absolute, utter destruction. Now, I want you to think about this story. In the 15th chapter, you recall, beginning in verse 1, the scripture says, now all the tax gatherers and the sinners were coming near to listen to him. And both the Pharisees and the scribes began to grumble, saying, this man receives sinners and eats with them. So one of the primary reasons Jesus told this story was to make a point with the Pharisees and the Sadducees, all the sophisticated religious leaders of the day who thought they knew it all. They couldn't stand for Jesus to meet with sinners. And so he tells this story. There are three parables here, but he tells the story of these two young men and their father. What is it that Jesus is after in telling this story? It isn't simply that he loved to tell stories, and it isn't simply that he's just talking about lost things. Usually, what we do when we come to this story of the lost sheep and the lost coin, the lost son, we're talking about lost people being saved, and that certainly is true, and all the things we say about those things are true. But what is the real point of these three parables, and especially this last one? Jesus is about to make a comparison. Jesus is about to nail a point down that they'll not be able to accept. But I want to tell you something. There are a lot of people who sit in pews week after week who can't accept it either. You've listened to the gospel and listened to the gospel and listened to the gospel for years and years and years. And what I'm about to tell you is going to be difficult for some of you, because you're going to say, no, wait just a minute. Hold it, hold it, hold it, hold it. Wait a minute. You mean to tell me, and the answer, hallelujah, is yes. Now listen. This young man reached the point of desperation, and what was that desperation? Well, look at this. The scripture says in verse 14, When he had spent everything, a severe famine occurred in the country, and he began to be in need of everything. He went and attached himself to one of the citizens of that country, and he sent him into his fields to feed swine. And he was longing to fill his stomach with the pods that the swine were eating, and no one was giving him anything. So look at his point of desperation now. Jesus described this in a way that would put this man in the most desperate position that he could be in the eyes of these religious Pharisees and Sadducees who were so hypocritical. So here's what Jesus said. He said, this young Jewish boy got so desperate that he went and hired himself to a Gentile hog farmer, because no Jew would have been a hog farmer. So he had to be a Gentile. This Jewish boy hired himself out to a Gentile hog farmer. And his responsibility as a hired hand of this Gentile hog farmer was to feed hogs. And that is, in our day, slop the pigs. Now, how many of you have ever been to a farm and have seen them slop hogs? Well, some of you have, and not very many of you. Well, I can remember the first time I read this passage of Scripture that suddenly it came alive to me, because I grew up in Virginia, and my hometown where I lived was just always a mile or two out in the country to where the farms were. And so some of my relatives had a farm, and I'd go out and spend a week with them. And I remember what I used to do. I'd get up in the morning with them, and I'd just go around and watch them do whatever they did. And I did that for 7 days, and that was my vacation, just following them around early in the morning to late night. And that was my vacation. Didn't have any money. You had to do whatever you could do, so it was different anyway. And so I remember feeding chickens and watching them milk the cows and do all these things. But then I can remember slopping those hogs. Listen, you know what they would do? They take all of the food that had been left over during the day. And, you know, they fed big meals 3 times a day for these farmers. They take all of this and mix it up with water. And when you say slop, I mean old dirty biscuits and mashed up stuff and meat and fat and vegetables and all those things. Just sloppy stuff. I can remember 5-gallon can. Taking that 5-gallon can, here they came. Dump it into the trough. And sometimes 2 or 3 of them. Here come those hogs. I mean, they just come slopping through the mud, stick their old nose down, then just slop it up. I mean, just all the noise that's going on, I think, what a horrible mess. I mean, it would almost make me sick on my stomach just thinking about it. And, of course, they gave him a little corn and so forth every once in a while. But the important thing was watching him slop those hogs. You know, it was horrible to me, but it was wonderful to the hog. I mean, he'd stick his nose down in there, and it was all gone. I mean, they slopped it till it was all gone. Now, you know, those old hogs are just as comfortable as they could be. They just wallow around in the mud and just lay around in the mud. But here they come, and if they were coming with a slop, I mean, everybody got excited in the hog pen. But you know what? If you were to put a gentle little white clean lamb in that hog pen, he'd be very uncomfortable. Mired up to about right there in the mud, he'd be very uncomfortable. Hogs, they loved it. Let me ask you a question. Have you walked away from God? And you are living in sin? And what you're feasting on isn't kitchen slop, but it's a whole lot more disastrous to you than that. It could be alcohol, drugs you bought off the street, or drugs you bought over the counter. Or some kind of sin going on in your life that you know is absolutely a violation of the Word of God. Then, my friend, you're slopping with the hogs. You're in the pen and don't even know that you are. And you see, if you've been saved by the grace of God, you know what you're like? You're like a lamb over in the hog pen. You don't belong there. Lambs don't fit with hogs. Now, if you're lost, be a hog. If you're lost, if you've turned God down, you've never trusted Him as your Savior, then you're just doing natural things. You're just doing what comes natural in the hog pen, living in sin. Just taking what you can get. Your hog pen may be absolutely beautiful, and what you're eating may be the finest that money can buy, but it's still slop without God. And that's where he was. the point of absolute desperation that Jesus couldn't have, listen, he couldn't even have thought up anything that more depicted the lowest state that a young man could find himself than where he was. A Jewish boy hired out to a Gentile hog farmer, and what was he doing? He was feeding his hogs. Now, he got in such a position here, the Bible says, that he was racing with the hogs to find the pods that fell off these trees. And these trees would be about 30 feet tall, and these big long husks would fall off. And the hogs were eating them for food, and he found himself eating the same things the hogs were, longing to fill his stomach with the pods that the swine were eating. No one was giving him a single solitary thing. Nothing. He reached the point of desperation. It was at that point of desperation that the prodigal son said, wait a minute. How many hired servants does my father have and bread enough to eat, and here I am in need? He turned his focus from that hog pen back to the Father. And my friend, in his darkened heart of despair, suddenly something ignited inside of him. And it was hope. Maybe his father would take him back. Maybe he wouldn't have to live like this the rest of his life. Maybe his father would take him back. The Bible says he made a decision. He said, I'm going back to my father. You know what he did? He rehearsed what he would say. He says, I'm going to say to my father, Father, I have sinned against heaven and in your sight, and am no more worthy to be called one of your sons. Make me as one of the hired hands, one of the hired servants. The Bible says he jumped the fence and headed home. Now, all of that part of this story, Jesus told in order to get his point across. And all of this part of the story simply says to us, God will allow his children to choose, if they choose to do so, he will allow us to walk away, to live in sin if we choose to, because God respects our free will. Now listen carefully. All of us have a free will with certain limitations. There is no such thing. There is no such thing as an absolutely free will. God, who is sovereign in this universe, has restraints on everyone. He may appear to have less restraints on some than others, but he has restraints ultimately on everyone. There's no such thing as an absolutely free will. But he does respect our desires and our will, that if we choose to walk away, he allows us to walk away. But friend, you just heard it, and that's the way it is. There's a downward spiral of sin that leads ultimately to despair and desperation and either destruction or deliverance. This young man focused his attention upon his father, and as he did, he made a decision, which leads me to the second thing I want to say, and that's this. That God responds to our failure with grace. God responds to our failure with grace. Now, there is a dramatic picture here and a comparison of something I want you to see here in just a moment. He responds to our failure with grace. Now, listen carefully so you won't misunderstand. This young man decided to come back home. Now you listen and say amen.
3: Amen.
0: He was not forgiven because he returned home. He was not forgiven because he returned home. He was forgiven before he ever thought about coming home. And I say that because some of you who are saying, well, you know, I want to get right with God, and but I'm telling you, I just don't think God would accept me. I have sinned against him. I've disobeyed him. I've disobeyed my parents. I've disobeyed my heavenly father. I've sinned against heaven and against other people. How in the world is God going to take me back? What am I going to have to do to get back? What am I going to have to do to get worthy to be acceptable in the eyes of God? You can do nothing. Absolutely nothing. His acceptance by his father was not dependent upon his confessions or his repentance or his desire to do better. That's not the reason the father accepted him. And that's not the reason the father accepts us. It is not based on that. Listen, it is based on the character of God. Who is this God whom you and I serve? He is a God of righteousness and justice, yes. But he is a God of all grace. The Bible says he is the God of all grace. He is a God of love and forgiveness and understanding. You say, but no, wait a minute. I have a difficult time with that. Well, that's because you've been taught that God is a God of justice and righteousness, and he is, and a God of judgment, and he is. But I want you to look again at the Gospels of Jesus Christ and point out to me anybody that Jesus condemned, Jesus judged, Jesus was harsh toward, except those who were self-righteous, hypocritical religious leaders. Everybody else, he said the same thing. You're forgiven. Go and sin no more. Come on, I'm going home with you today. Publicans and sinners. And the reason those Pharisees had such a hard time is that he was so forgiving and so loving and reaching out to people who were down and out and up and out and people in the hog pens of life, loving them, forgiving them, appealing to them, crying out to them to come to him. Pharisees couldn't handle it. Now, when you look at this passage and you look at what Jesus was teaching here, it's very evident what he was saying. That listen, if it is the character of God to love, and if he loves, listen, if he loves you and me unconditionally, then that's the way it is. It isn't based on performance or what I'm going to do. It is an unconditional love. Now, one of the primary reasons, or there are several reasons, that people who get caught up into sin will not come back to God. First of all, they feel so much shame over their sin. And what I want you to see here is this. That Jesus has pictured this Heavenly Father as a God of grace because that's who He is, a God of grace. Now listen to this. He put this young man in the worst condition he could be in. Spent it all, squandered it all, left it all, immoral, bankrupt in every way. Had absolutely nothing, slopping hogs for a Gentile hog farmer. Brother, that's as low down as you can get as a Jew. Jesus said, now, I want to tell you how my Father responds to people like that. And so he told the rest of the story. Here's what I want you to watch. Now watch this carefully. Listen. If the father had died, do you realize that this young man could never have come home? He couldn't have come home. You say, well, he had a brother. That's what I mean. He had a brother. That's the reason he couldn't come home. Because you see, his brother is typical of the law. Listen to this now. You can be in a church. You can even be a pastor. You can be in a legalistic church whereby you have been taught in order to please God, you must perform in the following manner. Or, there's certain things we do and certain things we don't do. There are the Ten Commandments, the Beatitudes, and then there are our commandments. And so, how do you live up to those? You cannot. It's like the fellow who jumps the high jump. The higher you jump and the better you do, they keep raising the standard on you until finally you can't. That's the way we picture God. And so what do we have? We have a God of law. Rules, regulations, stipulations. Live up to it. And as we've said before, over and over and over again, the Ten Commandments were not given to us to live by, to get saved by. They were given to us to show us our absolute, total inadequacy and unworthiness and to drive us to Christ. So that, listen to this young man. The brother now. When the son comes home, and they're having this big festive party, lots of food, music and dancing. And I mean, they're just really having a big blowout. The son comes in and he says to one of the servants, what's going on? He said, well, your brother's come home and now he's safe and sound. He says, even the slaves are in on this party. He said, what? Yes. The Bible says he was angry. Listen to this conversation with the father. The father comes out trying to get the son to come on into the party. Listen to what he says in verse 29. He answered and said to him, look. For so many years, I have served you, performance. And I have never neglected a commandment, rules. And yet you've never given me a kid that I may be married with my friends. Look at this. But when this son of yours, not my brother, when this son of yours who wasted his substance with his wealth on and devoured it with harlots, you killed the fatted calf for him. Anger, bitterness, resentment, hostility, separation. I have performed. I've been with you all these years. I've kept the rules. I've not disobeyed. Now suppose the prodigal had come home to him. Let me tell you what it had been like. The prodigal comes home and the brother sees him. So what does he do? He heads out toward the field because he decides he's not going to meet him. He'll have to come after him if he wants him. Oh, you're coming back. Forget it. Man, you blew it, brother. You got your part of the inheritance. What was due you? You got your rightful part and you blew it. That's your tough luck. You messed it all up. You blew it. The only way you can come back is to work for me. And not only that, You can just count yourself as one of the hired hands. You're not going to be treated any better and any differently. You'll get paid the same thing they do, but I'm here to tell you, you're going to have to live under our rules and our regulations. You don't like it, you don't stay. That's the law. He'd have never come home to his brother. But let's look at his father now. Suppose his father had been the same kind of man. The Bible says that when this young man was coming home, that his father saw him away a great distance off. If this father had been like most people picture God, a God of law, rules, regulations, stipulations, legalistic, live up to, perform or else. Here's what the father would have said. That looks like that's that backslidden, wayward, despicable, prodigal son of mine coming up the road. Well, I'm getting out of here because I don't want him to see me sitting out here, standing out here. So the father leaves. Finally, the son comes and he and the father meet. The father says to him, "You look like a mess. What in the world have you been doing? You've lost weight. You're filthy. You stink. You don't even have any shoes on. I guess you've lost it all, haven't you? What are you coming back here for? If you're coming back here, let me tell you something right now. You've got to make amends. You've got to make restitution for what you've done. You've got to pay back all you've wasted. You're in debt, son. You're in debt to me the rest of your life to pay back all the money that I gave you out of those hard years of work that I did. And I gave you your share and you wasted it and you squandered it and you spread it around. You messed it up and you just messed up your life. You come back here, you've got to pay. And I mean, you better perform. How long, son? I don't know. The rest of your life. I don't know how long it's going to ever take you to pay it back. But I'm going to be watching you and you better live up to the rules. And if you don't, you're out. Now, if you want to come back under those conditions, come on. Go on out to the slave's house and get yourself some clothes. Get busy. Get to work and start paying back what you owe me. What would you have done if you'd have been him and your father had said that? You and I probably would have bowed our heads and walked away and thought, "Oh God, I can't handle two hog pens." But Jesus told this story so he could get to the next part. Listen to this. The Bible says this, Father, and here's the picture of holy God, a God of grace. This old father standing out on the porch, and he looks down the road a long ways, and he sees that boy, and the more he looks at him, he thinks, that looks like my son. And the scripture says, when he recognized that it was his son, listen, his heart just ballooned with compassion. And what did he do? He took off running down the road. Now, the reason Jesus put that in there was this. In the customs of their day, no important person ever ran in public. And what Jesus is saying is, when one of his backslidden children living in sin comes home, God the Father runs to meet him. And what does he do? When he runs down the road to meet him, he doesn't stop and say, "Hold it right there. What a mess. Hold it. You stink so bad I can't get close to you." The Bible says he ran to that boy. He didn't stop. He didn't say anything. He ran and threw his arms around him and hugged him. Listen, hog slop and all. He hugged him, smelly and all. He hugged him. He kissed him. He rejoiced over him. And here's this boy trying to say, "Now, Father, listen, I know that I've done wrong and I want to ask you, just make one of your highest." "Oh, son, I'm so glad to get you home. I just love you. Bless you for coming home." He couldn't even listen to the confession for loving that boy. Listen, that boy didn't come home to get forgiven. He was forgiven before he ever left home. And listen, that father didn't forgive him because he came home. He was forgiven before he ever came home. That boy didn't have to come home and repent of his sins to get forgiveness. Listen, that daddy didn't even listen to any of that. He hugged him and loved him because he was already forgiven. Do you remember where he came from? This is a Jewish boy slopping hogs for a Gentile hog farmer, having lost his father's entire inheritance and spent his life in immorality and debauchery, and has absolutely wasted his life. And what is the response of a loving father? "Come on, son. And what happens? While he's trying to confess in this passage, he says, "Hey, ho, let's have a big party tonight. Bring the best robe, not just the robe. Kill the fatted calf, not just the calf. Bring me a ring, a sign of sonship and restoration. Give him a robe." He says, "We are really going to have it tonight. All the slaves are invited. Everybody's invited. Big feast. Everything. Food. Laughter. Dancing. Music. Hallelujah. My son's come home." You say, "Well, now, I think if I could get that kind of reception, maybe I'd get back to God." My friend, listen to me. Do you know why that's in the Bible? Because Jesus was portraying in a language, in a culture, in an environment, with things that people could identify with, to say to you and me, when you and I come back and get our hearts right, all of the angels in heaven rejoice, and there is praise and thanksgiving and blessing. You say, "But you mean to tell me that I can go away and live in sin and live like this, and all God has to do is just say, 'Come on in'?" No, I didn't say that. This part is not in the scripture because this wasn't what Jesus was after, and because he couldn't have said it at this point because it had never happened. Do you know why God can take folks like you and me who've sinned against him and disobeyed him? Do you know why he can take folks like us, take us back? In love, in forgiveness, in kindness and graciousness, because grace is God's kindness and graciousness toward us. Without regard to what we deserve or what we are worth, and in spite of what we deserve. You know why? Here's the reason. He said in his word, here's the law. The law is, the soul that sinneth it shall die. Every hog pen boy has had it. That's what the law says. So how does Jesus keep face with all of his holy angels, all of his prophets, and all of us? How does God the Father forgive us and love us back when he said the soul that sinneth it shall die? And look what this young man's done. Look what all of us have done. How does he forgive us? Here's the way. It's the only way. He says that he so loved you and me and everybody else, that he gave his only begotten Son, that whoever believes in him would not perish but have eternal life. Not if, and, but, except, none of that. Have eternal life. The only way God can be true to himself and be a loving God of grace is that his Son paid your sin debt and mine in full. You know what that means? That means every despicable year of your life, every sin that you've ever committed, all those days, weeks, and months, and years in the hog pen. You know what that means? All of that was dumped on Jesus. And when he died, your forgiveness was provided. You think that's cheap? Let me ask you this. If you're a father who has a son, a mom who has a son or a daughter, father, do you think it would be cheap to you if in order to save millions of people, your son or your daughter had to be almost stripped naked and hung between two criminals, crucified, dying with spikes in hands and feet? Would you call that cheap? Neither does God the Father. It cost God the Father the life of his son Jesus to make it possible for us to be forgiven. This is a God of grace. You say, but look at that. You mean to tell me I can get by with sin? Now watch this. Always being asked that because somebody is so afraid somebody's going to get by with something. Let me ask you a question. Are you listening? Would you say that the prodigal got by with anything? He bankrupted himself morally, financially, relationally, in his personhood, lost it all, blew it all. Do you say that he got by with something because his reception by his father was, "Son, I love you. You were forgiven before you ever left home"? That's this wonderful God of grace that you and I serve. Does that mean that there's no judgment? No, it doesn't mean that. It means that God's not in the judgment business today upon his children. No condemnation. Therefore, there is therefore no condemnation to those who are in Christ Jesus. Listen, not any. And you know what the wonderful thing about that is? You and I don't have to live up to anything. That is, we don't have to perform to get God to accept us. What did this young man have to do to get his father to accept him? Nothing. Not a thing. Listen, his coming home made it possible for his father to express toward him what his father felt toward him while he was in the hog pen. The coming back didn't get him for love and forgiveness. The coming back made it possible for the father to express it. I don't know what you're going through or where you are, but I want to tell you this. Our Father is a Father of grace and love and forgiveness and kindness toward His children. You can step out of that hog pen and turn your failure into a testimony of the grace of God. And how do you step out? You make a decision. You jump the fence. That is, you make a decision. You just turn to the Father and say, Father, I've had enough of this hog pen living. I'm coming home. And you know what happens? You look into the eyes of a loving, gracious, kind, and forgiving Father who says, Son, daughter, I've been waiting. Come on. How do you reject that kind of God? I don't know what you're going through in life and what you feel trapped by, but if you will turn your focus to God and say to Him, I'm sick and tired of hog pen living. You may be the finest dressed man in your town, drive the finest automobile, live in the biggest home, but you're in a hog pen if you're out of God's will. What you're eating will never satisfy the deep yearning hunger of your heart. And how do you get out of the hog pen? You just tell Him, I'm sick and tired of the hog pen, and I want to come home. Trusting, this is very important, trusting that in the death of His Son Jesus, He took all the consequences of your hog pen living, dumped them on Him, He paid the penalty, and you're accepted. Accepted in Christ Jesus by the way of the cross. Father, when we think of how good and gracious and kind You are, when we think of the price that You paid for our salvation, we tell You this morning that we love You and feel so inadequate in saying it. I pray for those who have never been saved, who know in their heart they're running from You. They desperately need You. Would You just enable them to see in this simple message that if they have never trusted You as their personal Savior, that's step number one. It is the first and only step that can be taken. Looking to You as a God of loving kindness and forgiveness, and knowing that their sins, wicked and vile as they may be, that Jesus, when He died, took them with Him. And the moment they're willing to accept Him as their personal Savior, their sins are forgiven, they become a child of God. Life begins anew. Father, for so many of Your children who are living in sin, and who've wondered if You will take them back, would You just turn their focus to You today and remind them that not by performance or rule keeping, not by promises or hard work, but by the acceptance of grace. And oh, Father, that we cannot add one single solitary thing to Your grace. Our pride wants to, but we can't. It's all grace and grace alone. Amen. God will never tell you to do anything that is a contradiction to His Word. The will of God never contradicts the Word of God.
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0: The title of this message is A Passion to Obey God. This is the second in our series on a passion for God. A passion, first of all, to know Him, and now a passion to obey Him. Now, I want you to listen carefully. In this message, I want to give you three lists. So I want you to get out a pencil or a pen and a piece of paper, because you who are parents need to instruct your children very, very early in life on the whole issue of a passion to obey God. All of us adults need to examine very carefully. Do we just like obeying Him at times? Do we just have a desire? Do we just want to? Or do we genuinely have a passion to obey Him? What I want to share with you is very practical. Not only will it be a method of developing

dominates and governs, something that permeates and saturates and influences and impacts every single aspect of our life, a passion to obey Him. So what I want us to see here is this. It is something that evolves in our life. It is something that develops in our life. It is an attitude toward the Lord Jesus Christ that doesn't simply come with salvation, though that's the beginning. But it is an evolutionary process. It is a progression. It is the development of a strong, ever-growing, ever-intensifying desire and hunger and thirst and yearning to obey Him that dominates and controls and saturates every aspect of our life. So where does it begin? And what I want you to see is it begins on the very lowest level. That is the very foundation of the evolving of a passion to obey Him begins where? Probably most of us feel it. And then I want to bring us to the ultimate, that is the highest stage. These stages will not be the same in everybody's life. They won't be necessarily in this consecutive or particular order, but they're there. And it begins with this, and I want you to jot them down. There are 10 of them. First of all, this whole idea of a passion for God, that is to obey Him, evolves. First of all, the first stage is a fear of the consequences of disobedience. When you and I are growing up and we trusted the Lord Jesus Christ as our Savior, one of the first things that we learned or should have learned is to obey God, because to fail to obey Him will bring very disastrous consequences in our life. And so the beginning stage is a fear, the fear of the consequences of disobedience in our life. As we see the result of the consequences of disobedience in someone else's life. So it begins with fear. Somebody says, well, that's not a very good motivation. Yes, it is. Listen, it's better to obey God out of pure fear than not to obey Him at all. Because God understands that fear is the beginning. That's where we get in as beginners, to obey Him, first of all, because we fear. Secondly, a commitment to obey Him. That is, the passion to obey Him evolves. At some point, we make a commitment. Lord Jesus, I want to obey You. I acknowledge that You're the Lord of my life. I acknowledge that You have the right to govern and to guide my life, that You have the right to call the plays in my life, and therefore I choose to make a commitment to be obedient to You. And sometimes that commitment we understand, and sometimes we don't understand the consequences of that kind of a commitment, but that's part of it. And so at no area and no place here do we suddenly reach some pinnacle, but it is an evolving process that goes on in our thinking as we think in terms of obeying Him. Number three, an increasing knowledge of Christ. That is, as you and I begin to obey Him, our knowledge and understanding of who Jesus Christ is, who He is in us, who we are in Him, what He's all about in life, His purposes, His goals. As we begin to increase in our knowledge and understanding of who the Lord Jesus Christ is, our hunger, our passion to obey Him will increase likewise. Number four, then somewhere along the way, we develop a desire for God's best. That is, we're not satisfied with just what the world has to offer. We develop a hunger for God's best. And my friend, when you begin to want God's best, naturally, that's going to be related to obedience, because you soon discover, as I obey Him, something very good happens in my life. As I choose to disobey Him, somewhere along the way, it becomes very evident that we suffer. And so the desire to want God's best is a stage and a part and an element in the evolutionary process of developing a passion to obey Him. Number five. And that is faith in His promised blessings. That is, as you and I begin to read the Scriptures, here's what happens. We begin to say, well, here's what God promised if they would do this. And they did this, and here's what God did. And so what we begin to realize is, in the Scriptures, God makes promises of blessing to His children when they obey Him. And also, He warns them, admonishes them of the consequences of disobedience. So first of all, we see that in the Word. Before long, we begin to track that in our own life. We say, wait a minute. Here's what God asked me to do. Here's what God challenged me to do. But here's what I did, and here was the consequence. Now, here's what God challenged me to do. That's what I did, and this is the consequence. So what happens is we begin to develop a faith in the promised blessings of God.

that if we obey Him, He will bless us. Listen, this is an irrevocable principle of Scripture. That is, every single act of obedience is rewarded. Otherwise, God would be in debt to us. When you and I obey Him, God rewards us. We don't get all the rewards down here. Some of it we're going to get when we get to heaven. But reward and blessing always follows obedience to Him. Then, number six, which is similar to that, and that is the recognition of past blessing following our obedience. As we develop a faith in Him, then what happens? Then we develop what? We're able to trace back and look back and see what God is doing in the process. That is, He is challenging us to be obedient. We obey Him and He blesses us in return. Then number seven, that is a realization that it is always wise. Somewhere along the way, we begin to realize, you know, it's really always wise to obey Him. Somehow, we think at times, well, you know, I'm going to do my own thing. I know this is what God says, but at this point, here's what I'm going to do. And you and I know in our heart, there is no way to improve on God. There's no way in the world for God to tell us to do something, and we come out with a better idea. Listen, you can't improve on infinite wisdom. And so part of the process, this evolving process, is somewhere along the way, we begin to realize it is always wiser to obey God. Then, if you will jot down, number eight, that is the encouragement of others. One of the stages in this evolving process of a desire or a passion to obey Him is the encouragement of other people. Here's what happens when you obey Him. And you see, you don't start that with your children after they get to be 17. While you're still able to rock them, while you're still able to talk to them and they don't have any earthly idea what you're saying, talk to those little minds that cannot understand at that time about obeying God. I want you to grow up to obey Him. I want you to grow up to be what God wants you to be. They cannot respond, can't even speak. And what happens? You think, well, that's absolutely foolish. Oh, no, it's not. God honors every father, mother, grandparent, whoever you may be, who is in the process of instilling within those little minds the wonderful principles of Scripture. You don't start when they're 17. If you want them to have a passion to obey God, you start so young that for them, all they've ever heard is obey God, obey God, obey God, obey God, obey God. Doesn't mean they always will every single time, as none of us do. But what happens is you have begun to etch in their thinking. You have begun to govern the direction of their life. You begin to set in motion a direction for their life that it is always wise to obey God no matter where they go, what they do, what they're tempted with, what they're tried with, who says what and challenges them. Deep down inside, there'll ever be that recurring voice, obey God. Trust the Lord. Obey Him. It is wiser to obey God. To disobey Him, you're going to suffer awesome consequences. They will never be able to escape it. And that's why you and I need to encourage one another. And we certainly need to encourage our children along those lines. Then, number nine, another part of the evolving process is our concern for our testimony. That is, we have the privilege of having an impact on someone else's life. We have the privilege of bearing a testimony in someone else's life. And so that too becomes an influence and a part of the evolving process of developing a passion to obey Him. You think about the kind of impact that you as a mother, you as a father can have upon your children. Very early in life, listen, not only are you saying, son, above everything else, I want you to obey God. If you don't do anything else, just obey God. Don't do what I tell you to do. You do what God tells you to do. If a child hears that over and over and over and over, what happens in that little mind and that developing mind is that they see, first of all, that their dad, their mom reverences God. Acknowledges God, that mom and dad are being obedient to God. And if mom and dad are being obedient to God, there must be some reason. Then you get them in the Scriptures. They see what's going on in your life. They hear you talking about obeying God. And what happens? Something very, very strange happens. And what it is you set the sense of direction because of your concern. I believe every parent wants to be a good testimony to their children. We want to be a good testimony and encouragement and
a witness to other people who are in the process of trying to make very difficult decisions in their life. And when you own your job and your business and your home, you make a very difficult decision that is a decision to obey God. I guarantee you somebody out there else is watching and looking to see what you do. So they'll decide, well, now, if I were in that kind of a situation, what would I do? Then they see God honor your obedience. Then what happens? The next time they get in a similar situation, they say, well, I remember what happened. He obeyed God or she obeyed God, and that's what God did for them. I'm going to do the same thing. That becomes a part of the evolving process in this whole idea of developing a passion to obey Him, a strong, overpowering, sensitive desire to be obedient to Him. That desire to dominate and to control, permeate, saturate, influence, impact every single aspect of our life. And then, number 10. And this is the last one, and I want you to see where we've come from. Number 10 is love and devotion to Christ. This should ultimately be the final and ultimate motivation for all of our development of a passion to obey Him, that we love Him. That should be it. But look where we've come from. First of all, we began down here on the lowest stage, the lowest level of obeying Him because we fear Him. That is because we fear the consequences. But we have graduated and we have evolved and we have moved up the ladder to now. Our motivation is not fear of the consequences, though we still understand that. But now our motivation is we just love Him. We love Him for who He is. Therefore, our passion to obey Him is motivated above everything else simply because He is Christ. Because of who He is, and our love and devotion and loyalty to Him is all the motivation we need for developing and for having a passion to obey Him. So somewhere along the way in that list of 10 stages or steps or elements, you find yourself. Are you still down here obeying Him because you're scared not to? Or is it deep down inside that you have seen the consequences in other people's life as well as your own? And have you come to the place that you say, well, you know, it makes no difference whether anybody else ever knows or not. I'm going to be obedient to God simply because I love Him for who He is. It is an evolutionary process. And my friend, listen, as a parent, we should get that process going very, very early in the life of our children. And then you and I, as their parents, can encourage that and bring them through step after step as we interpret what's going on in their life. And as the process begins to evolve, God will begin to grow and to build into them as well as into ourselves a passion to be obedient to Him. That is overpowering everything else. Every other influence in our life, the question is, can I do this, be this, go there? Can I have this relationship and be obedient to Almighty God? Now let me ask you a question. How many of you have ever said in your life, Lord Jesus, I choose to be obedient to You regardless of the consequences. I'm going to do what You say do no matter what anybody else says or what happens. Or are you one of those persons who has said, I want to obey God. Listen, want to, and making a commitment to do it is entirely different. You one of those persons who've said, well, yes, I'm going to be obedient to Him. But you already in your mind have set limitations. And so you've drawn a line out here and you said, well, I'm going to obey God except when I can't see my way clear, then I'm not sure I'm going to do it. Or if He requires too much, I'm not certain that I'm going to do it. Or if I'm afraid, or if, you know, if I don't think I can do it. And what we do is we subconsciously draw a line. We subconsciously decide what our reservations are going to be, what our limitations are going to be. And I want to ask you a very, very sobering question. If Jesus Christ is the Lord of your life, where did you ever get the idea that you had a right to draw a line on Christ and to tell Him that you're going to obey Him up to a certain point? You're going to obey Him if. You're going to obey Him except. You're going to obey Him when. My friend, He is not the Lord of your life and my life in a practical fashion if at any time and at any place we draw a line and say to Him, Lord, I'm willing to obey You, but I just can't handle that. I'm not saying that we won't have struggles in our life, and I'm coming to that. But let me ask you a question. Have you ever in your life ever made a commitment to Jesus Christ?
Lord Jesus, on the basis of who you are, the virgin born, incarnate Son of God, the Savior of the world, the Lord of life, and my very life, the judge before whom I shall stand one of these days and give an account of my life. Lord Jesus, I choose here and now to make a decision to obey you the rest of my life, no matter what the consequences are. Now, you and I are not going to obey him every single time. But my friend, there is something about coming to a decision whereby you say from this point on, that which ultimately governs my decision-making process is basically one thing: what does Almighty God want me to do? And the problem in the church today, and the problem among too many of God's people is, we've never made a decision. We just make decisions week after week, and we make decisions day after day, but we have never made the final decision. We've never made the most crucial decision of all. Lord Jesus, because you are who you are, I choose that the bottom line of my life is obedience to you no matter what. How can we sing Jesus Christ is Lord when we've never made a commitment? How can we talk about loving the Lord Jesus Christ if we have reservations? We've drawn lines. We've set limitations. He's not the Lord of my life if I have one single limitation. If I have one single reservation, and here's our problem. We listen to the world, we are highly influenced by the world, and we have a very nonchalant attitude about living obediently before God. I'm not talking about legalism. Have you kept the ninth commandment? Have you kept every single law in the Old Testament? No, that's not what I'm talking about. I'm talking about just doing what you and I know to do. And stop trying to rationalize our disobedience before him. Living the Christian life is serious business. And Jesus Christ is Lord is what he came to be in my life. Salvation was to get us in a position whereby he could exercise his lordship and express his life. Salvation is just the beginning. People who are saved and sit down and just sort of satisfied because their name's in the Lamb's Book of Life and they go into heaven, you've missed the whole point of the Christian life. He saved you in order to live in you and to express his life through you and to impact other people in this world through your life. So I want to ask you again, have you made a decision in your life, a commitment, that you're going to obey God? Are you just still wanting to and would like to and you plan on it and count on you sometimes? Well, let me ask you a question. Who's running your show? I can tell you one thing, there are not two drivers in anybody's heart. There's only one. It's either Christ or myself. And if I have made a commitment to obey him, I may stumble and fall all over myself and get mud all over my face. But my heart, my desire, the intensity of my soul is to obey him. And I will correct my failure and move on in obedience to him. That is an evolutionary process. And some of you have been going to church for 20, 30, 40, 50 years, and you have never made a commitment in your life that Jesus Christ, who is Lord. I choose to obey him, no matter what the consequence. Then you wonder why your kids don't. You wonder why they go away to college and blow it and embarrass you. I'll tell you why. Because they didn't see it, and they didn't hear it, and they didn't learn it, and therefore they didn't apply it. Do you know who Jesus is? Listen, he's not a buddy. Jesus Christ is God. I have no rights except the rights to allow him to live his life in me. I want to give you 10 more points. How will we know when we have a passion to obey him? Number one, real simple. The bottom line of my decision-making process will be obedience to God. That's what I've been talking about. The bottom line of my decision-making process will be obedience to God. That is, no matter what the situation, what the circumstance, what I'm going to ask when I have a passion to obey him, what I'm going to ask is, can I do this and be obedient to God? Can I go here and be obedient to God?
Can I develop this relationship and be obedient to God? Is this what God wants in my life? That's the bottom line. And my friend, as a child of God and as a follower of Jesus Christ, that's what it's all about. That's it. So all decisions have to be sifted. Listen, every decision must be sifted through the will of God. Is this what God wants? If it is not what God wants, that's not what I want. Second evidence of a passion to obey God is the instantaneous obedience to the leading of the Holy Spirit. If I have a passion to obey Him, when God says do something, my first response is going to be to do it. You say, well, wait a minute, I'm coming to what you're thinking about, so just stay with me. The first response is going to be, if that's what God wants, that's what I want to do. That's what I choose. An instantaneous response to obey the leadership of the Holy Spirit. Now, how often does the Spirit of God speak to you and you say, well, Lord, show me your will, and you don't want to know God's will because you want to do it. You want to know God's will because you want to consider it. I want to tell you something. When Jesus Christ is the Lord of my life, I don't find God's will for my consideration, discussion, evaluation, and objective examination of it. I want to know the will of God in order to be obedient to God because I know that He is wise in what He tells me to do. There are a lot of people who just want to know it so they can think about it. No. We want to know it so we can obey it. So, first of all, the first evidence is, the bottom line of my decision-making process is, what does God want me to do? The second evidence is, as we said here, the instantaneous response to the Holy Spirit to do whatever God says do. Now, number three, get this one down. Even when we struggle with the decision, the goal is obedience, not justification for disobedience. Even when we struggle with the decision, the goal is obedience, not justification for disobedience. Now, let me explain that. There are times when God is going to challenge you and me to do things that are going to be very difficult. Sometimes they're going to be costly. Sometimes it's going to be painful. Sometimes we're going to suffer. Sometimes the consequences are going to be more than we think we can handle. And sometimes our first response may be, oh, dear Lord, I must be misunderstanding what you're saying. You couldn't be saying that to me. There is no way I could do that. That is our first response sometimes when God challenges us. Now, our response is not sinful because sometimes God knows that what He's about to do is going to stretch us, challenge us, lead us into waters we've never waded through before, climb mountains that we never thought we could come over. And so our first response is not because we don't want to do it, but because as we look at ourselves, we don't think we're capable of doing what God has called us to do. So God understands that. But what I want you to see is this. When you and I have a passion to obey Him, even in our struggles, and we're thinking, Lord, there's no way. Or when we fear the suffering, we fear the pain, we fear the loss, we can't figure out what the consequences are going to be. Even when we're struggling, our goal is to obey Him, to want to obey Him, to get to the point we know we're going to obey Him, not to justify disobedience. A man or woman has a passion for God. Their goal is to obey, never to justify their disobedience. So I understand there's going to be struggles. And I understand we're going to fail. That's not even the issue. Listen, God has provided for my failures and yours through the shed blood of Jesus Christ. And thank God, He says, my sin not in part, but the whole was nailed to the cross and I bear it no more. Hallelujah, praise God, it is well with my soul. God has already taken care of our failures. It is the heart's desire. Do we have an intense, yearning, hungering, thirsting, burning, overwhelming desire to be obedient to God no matter what the consequences are? Even in our struggle, the goal must be a desire to obey Him and not an escape from the consequences of it. Now, number four. When you and I have a passion to obey Him, our focus is going to be on obeying Him, not on the consequences. When we have a passion to obey Him, our first concern, our focus is going to be on obeying Him, not the consequences. Now, here's what happens. Oftentimes, God will challenge us with something, and the only thing that really concerns us, what are the consequences? What's going to happen to me? What's going to happen to my family? What's going to happen to my finances? What's going to happen to these relationships? Our concern becomes more on the consequences than on obeying God.
It says that I am far more interested in me than I am in Christ. I'm interested in my plan and my program rather than in His. Because all I'm focusing on are the possible consequences, when first of all I don't even know what the consequences are going to be. I may think I do. So I'm focusing on these consequences that I think are going to be costly and painful when God wants me to focus on the thing that He called me to do. A man or a woman who has a passion for God will focus on obedience and not the consequences of that obedience, because they are learning and have learned that God will take care of all the consequences. Number five, a person who has a passion to obey Him is committed to obedience regardless of the consequences. We are committed to obedience regardless of the consequences. The consequences are not the determining factor. The determining factor is we've made a commitment. The determining factor is that Jesus Christ is Lord. And the consequences don't really have a lot to do with whether I obey Him or not. Listen, if God is in control of all of our circumstances, I should never make a decision based on the consequences of what I think the consequences are going to be, but rather, what did God tell me to do? Whatever God says do, a man or a woman with a passion to obey Him is not focusing on the consequences, but focusing on obedience. Not concerned about the consequences, but concerned about obedience. And what do? They make the decision regardless of the consequences. And I can think of times in my own life when I absolutely, well, no question about it, I was scared to death of the consequences. I thought, oh God, this is it. You're going to wipe me out for good. I understand, and he understood what I meant by that, and that was part of my ignorance and in the process of learning how God operates and works in our life. But you see, when we have a passion for Him, that's not our concern. We have a passion for Him, we obey Him, and what? We leave the consequences to Him. We just leave them to Him. First of all, you and I will never be able to figure out how consequences are going to work out in our life. Now, sometimes we can. But sometimes what we do is we make them a whole lot worse than God knows they're going to be. And how many times have you said, there's just no way. Oh, God, we moan and groan and we hesitate and we disobey and we rebel. Then finally we yield and surrender. We think, my goodness, wasn't like that at all. How good could God be? You see, you can't figure out the circumstances. That's why when you and I have a passion for Him, we get beyond that. And so we say yes to God, regardless of the consequences, because we have learned that He's big enough to take care of them. And listen, because we also have learned that no matter how painful and difficult, no matter how much it may cost us and how much we have to suffer, He's going to take every bit of that, weave it into our life, and turn it out for our good. Therefore, we don't major on the consequences. We major on being obedient to Him. Then, let's move to number six. A person who has a passion to obey God is continually seeking the mind of God. You see, how in the world are you going to obey Him if you're not continually seeking Him? Which means that person's going to be in the Word of God, reading and discovering the principles of Scripture. How did God operate in this situation? Why does God work in this way? A person who has a passion for Him is continually seeking and sensitive to the mind of God, desires to know the mind of God, desires to know how He operates in the Word of God, reading and applying and listening. But a person who has no passion for God sort of going about doing their own thing, hoping they'll pick up the right idea and maybe they'll make the right decision. That's the difference in a passion for God and a person who does not have it. Many of God's people make decisions, and here's what they do. They make decisions and then pray, oh Lord, I just want You to bless what we've done. My friend, he's under no obligation to bless anything that he has not initiated. If it's initiated by man, then God must say, okay, let's see how well you can handle that. And most of the time it doesn't work. Even when it may make an immediate public display of being good, ultimately God knows what the ultimate consequences are. And men and women who have a passion to be obedient to Him, I believe, have an intuitiveness about them, a perception about them, a discernment about them, and they are before long able to foresee and discern oftentimes what the consequences are going to be when people around them have no earthly idea what's going to happen. That's God giving Himself to a man or woman who has a passion to obey Him no matter what. Then,
Not only will we be continually seeking the Lord God, but also a person who has a passion to know Him will also have a hungering, yearning desire. Listen, a hungering, yearning desire to know Him better. That is, you and I will never be satisfied just doing our daily Bible readings. Well, let's just get up in the morning and read a few verses so we can pray and go on to work right quick. No. There's going to be this hunger in your heart to know Him. There's going to be this desire in your heart to discover new things about Him. Somebody says, well, you know, I've read the Bible through. So what? Listen. So what? You take a straw and suck on it until you empty the Atlantic, the Pacific, and all the other oceans and rivers and streams and creeks and fountains on the face of this earth, then you will have just begun to learn a little something about God. We'll never learn all the infinite wisdom that there is to know about Him. And you see, a passion to obey Him is accompanied by a passion to know Him. And that's why we began this series with that title, A Passion to Know Him. Because you see, if I really have a passion to know Him, I'm going to have a passion to obey Him. And if I have a passion to obey Him, I'm going to have a passion to know who is this Christ to whom I have made the commitment. Whatever you say, that's what I'm going to do. No matter what the consequences are, that's what I'm going to do. My friend, if you have a passion to obey Him, you're going to have a passion. You're going to have a deep, yearning, hungering, thirsting desire to know Him that will never be satisfied. Because you see, here's what happens. The more you know Him, what? The more you want to know Him. The more you enjoy Him, the more you want to enjoy Him. The more you obey Him, the more you want to obey Him. It is that insatiable, hungering, thirsting, yearning. It is on one hand, we're satisfied but dissatisfied. I'm content in knowing Him, but I'm discontent with the fact that I don't know enough. There's more to discover about Him. There's more in this relationship. There's more in this intimate relationship that I'm yet to discover. A person who has a passion to obey Him will also have a passion to know Him even better than they know Him now. Then number 8. Watch this one. A person who has a passion to obey Him, listen carefully. The opinion of others will never be the deciding factor in their decision making. The opinion of others will never be the deciding factor in their decision making. And this is where a lot of people get in trouble. What do you think I ought to do? Well, I think you ought to do this. What do you think I should do? Well, I think you ought to do this. Well, what's your idea? Well, this is what I think. Well, how do you feel? Well, I don't think any of that's right. Let me ask you a question. How in the world can you obey God asking everybody else what you ought to do? And you see, listen, you and I ought to be mature enough as believers, or at least mature into the realization that God will show you exactly what to do. You say, well, God doesn't speak to me. Yes, He does. You may not be listening, but I'm here to tell you, He's speaking. He's got a whole book, 66 of them, wrapped up in what you and I call the Holy Bible, in which God has already spoken to every single one of us. And He will also speak by His Spirit to your spirit, giving instruction, clear instruction, as to what you and I ought to do next. You see, the opinion of others. There are a lot of people who make decisions on the basis of whether they will be rejected or accepted by others. And I want to say this to my pastor friends who may be watching or listening. My friend, if you pastor your church and you operate on the basis and you make decisions on the basis of whether your people like you, agree with you or not, you are destined for failure. God called you to be the leader, not the follower. He called you to listen to Him, follow Him, obey Him, lead others, and not simply to ask everybody's opinion. That does not mean that we're not to seek godly counsel. But I'm here to tell you that ultimately the final decision is, what does God want you to do? The people you work around, everybody you work around has got an opinion. The people you live around, your family, they've got an opinion. Here's the problem of making decisions based on other people's opinion. Here's what happens. Let's say that you go through a difficult time. It is natural and normal. Natural and normal for people who love you, who want to get you through something, or
help you out, or let's get on through this in a hurry. We don't want you to suffer. We don't want you to hurt. I don't like to see other people suffering, and I don't like to see other people hurt. And I'm prone to want to do that myself for someone else. Well, let's see, what can I do to get you out of this one? Sometimes God says, take your hands off that. I'm in the middle of this. I put them where they are. Don't get into this. And sometimes I have to walk away, probably misunderstood. Sometimes say, I'm sorry, I can't do anything about that. You see, and listen carefully. This is why you need to understand who you are in Christ. That if everybody else criticizes you, so what? You are accepted by Almighty God in Jesus Christ. If nobody else likes you, He loves you. How much? Enough to die for you. If you make decisions based on other people's acceptance and rejection, I'm here to tell you, you're going to be turning this way and that way, and this wind blows and that wind blows. You will never know whether you're doing the right thing or not. You'll never know. That's why God doesn't want you making decisions based on other people's opinions, but what has He said to you? He may have said something to you through someone else, which is very clear, that's from God. Or He may have said something to you through His Word. But ultimately, we go back to point number one. What's the bottom line? The bottom line is I choose to obey God no matter what the circumstances are. Listen to me. You can't ever lose abiding by that principle. Never. There is no way to lose. You say, well, I've obeyed God and I lost. Let me ask you this. But what did God do in return? Oh, well, that's a different question. My friend, if you obeyed God and lost, then God's in debt to you. You know what God does sometimes? In our obedience sometimes, He takes some things in order to give us other things that are far better for us than what we lost. That's not losing, that's winning. You cannot lose being obedient to God. And if there's one thing you and I need to instill within our children, it is simply obey God. You never lose obeying God. You always ultimately win. I didn't say you didn't hurt and you didn't suffer and you didn't feel pain. I didn't say you wouldn't be persecuted, criticized, and all the rest. But so what? If you've obeyed God, look at the reward that you have coming. You see, if we really have a passion for Him, we're not going to make decisions based on the opinion of other people. Now, number nine. Now, this is a very, very important point I want you to jot down. Let me see how we can say this. So just jot this down, then we'll explain it. When you and I have a passion for God, that is to obey Him, the decisions that are very insignificant to others, are often extremely significant to you and me. Because it's oftentimes in what appears to be an insignificant decision that is the whole turning point of our life. And here's what folks say. They say, well, fast and pray about that. That's foolish. Well, anybody knows what to do. Or they'll say, well, I can tell you exactly what I would do. Watch those kind. Or somebody will say, well, that's a simple decision. All you've got to do is thus and so. My friend, I can think in my own life of some crucial, critical decisions that God has led me to make that would have appeared very insignificant to anyone else. Let me give you one this morning. There's somebody sitting here today. There's no doubt in my mind about it. When you walk out of this place, something will have happened in your heart. There's some of you who are listening. This moment is going to be a turning point in your life. And suppose you decided, I don't want to get up and listen to that program this morning. Somebody says, well, who cares what program you watch? God. God cares. Because it just may be that He wants to say something to you that will absolutely deliver you from disaster in your life. And this is why I say to you, the idea of coming to church every other Sunday, you've got more courage than I have, but you're also more foolish than I am. Anybody whose idea is, well, just so we go, I mean, you don't have to go every Sunday, right?
But suppose on the Sunday that you decide to sleep in, God had something very, very specific to do in your heart. You say, well, he'll do it next week. You think so? You know what our problem is? We don't understand that God's ways are not our ways. And listen, God isn't up in heaven tracking us down saying, well, let's see what he's going to do next. He missed this one. I'm going to get the other one. That's not the way God operates. Listen, God has pivotal points of crucial decision in our life. And if you are not at the right place to make the right decision, when God issues the challenge, you are a loser and you can be a lifetime loser. Let me ask you a question. Have you ever made a decision, Lord Jesus, because you say, forsake not the assembling of yourselves together, God, I'm not about to miss, if at all possible? Or do you get up and you say, well, that program lasted so long last night, and besides, I just hollered my voice out at the ballgame. I'll go next Sunday. Has it ever dawned on you that God not only has an opinion, but a plan for your life? And those little insignificant things that you consider insignificant are not insignificant at all. You see, a man or woman who has a passion for him, what other people think are insignificant, become extremely significant. There have been times I'd be sitting in my study, studying, and all of a sudden I'd have this feeling, just get over there and talk to God. And I think, well, I've got to finish this. Just go pray. I'll get over there shortly. I think, no, God, you're trying to say something. Get on my face before God. Open the Word. Just like he says, dear Charles. And somebody says, well, he'd do that tomorrow. No, he won't. Let me ask you something. Do you think God is a bellhop? Is God some errand boy who only responds when I want him, when it's convenient to me and not to God? I'm here to tell you, we have a very non-biblical, fleshly idea of who God is. I'm here to tell you, he is the sovereign, holy one who governs this whole universe, who governs our life. And when we choose to act on the basis of our convenience, I'm here to tell you, we are lifetime losers. We need to get serious about what it means to be obedient to God. And a person who has a passion for him thinks differently about these things. The things that seem to be insignificant are very significant. Then number 10, the last one. A person who has a passion to obey God is willing to accept adverse consequences joyfully. A person who has a passion for God to obey him is willing to accept adverse consequences joyfully. You see, there have been times in my life when I knew that if I obeyed God, it was going to be very, very costly. And I can still remember this very morning how I felt on several occasions when I said, okay, God, I'm going to do what you say, though I'm scared to death. I don't know how it's going to work out. I don't know what's going to happen. I can still remember how I felt. You know what? Sometimes the fear increased after I said yes, because I knew there was no turning back. You see, if you have a passion to obey him, if you have a passion to obey him, there's going to be a joy even in the midst of pain, heartache, and suffering. Now, number 3, the expected results of a passion to obey him. So let me give you these quickly. Now let me ask you something. How many of you really want to know what the first one is? Say amen. Amen. Are you sure? Say amen. Amen. Let's see if you do. The first result you can expect from obeying God is suffering. Not joy, not peace, not happiness, not good times, suffering. The Bible says, those who live godly in Christ Jesus will suffer. The whole idea of any kind of theology that says
Boy, if you love God, He eliminates all the suffering. Somebody needs to read the Bible one more time. Listen, one of the results of a passion to obey Him is suffering. I'm going to give you 10 quickly. Number two is a growing faith. Because when you begin to have a passion to obey the Lord, God begins to challenge you in your life. And what happens? Your faith begins to grow. You begin to see how God is operating. He's told you to do this. You did that. Here's what He did. What happens is you develop a stronger, deeper faith in Him to be the God He says He is. Number three, the third result is rewards. There is no way in the world to obey God without being blessed. Blessing always follows obedience. And you say, well, what kind of blessing? It depends upon what the request was. What is it that you did? If you did something financially, more than likely the blessing is going to be financial. If you did something relational, more than likely it's going to be relational. If you did something emotionally, more than likely it's going to be that response. But God is the one who chooses the nature of the reward. But blessing always follows obedience. Number four, an enlarged view of God. When you and I develop a passion to obey Him, something happens. Our view of God is enlarged. It doesn't mean that God gets any bigger. Nothing changes about Him. What happens is that as you and I obey Him, God enlarges our capacity to understand Him, to see Him as He is, to perceive Him. That is, we begin to see Him in a whole different light. That's part of the reward of being obedient to Him. Then, number five, a positive impact on other people's lives. The result of a passion to obey Him is you and I will have a positive impact on other people's life. They watch what you do. Then what happens? They're challenged to duplicate your obedience. They may not exactly understand as much as you understand, but they think, well, now, if you did this in his life, God, will you do it in my life? I am sure that is one of the things that most influenced me in my own life growing up to want to be obedient to God, watching what God did in somebody else's life. You'll have an impact on your family. You'll have an impact where you work. You'll have an impact among your friends. You see, here's an interesting thing I've noticed. Even in the midst of a group of lost people who don't care anything about God, when you start telling and you start sharing what God did specifically in your life, it is amazing how curious they become. Now, it isn't because they believe all that, but here's what they're hoping. They're hoping, deep down inside without admitting it, boy, I hope that's true, because if I have a need, God, I hope He'll do that for me. That's their attitude. Some folks may not agree. Some folks may not believe. It doesn't make any difference. But you will have an impact on other people's lives as a result of being obedient to Him. Then, number six, a motivation for future obedience. I don't know of anything that motivates a person to obey the Lord any more than what? Obeying Him and then enjoying the consequences. Now, we said the first result would be suffering. I'm not saying it's all suffering. It's not always suffering, but there will be suffering when you and I obey Him. And a passion, listen, a passion for Him is going to bring about rewards. And what's going to happen? Listen, if God never did anything else good, but just seeing Him keep His promise as a result of being obedient, that in itself would be enough reward. Number seven, an increasingly clear, specific instruction. Write that down. Increasingly clear, specific instructions. Now, what do I mean by that? Simply this. As you and I develop a passion to obey Him, here's what God does. He does what He's been doing, but we begin to hear it more clearly, and we begin to hear it more specific. Somebody says, no, wait a minute. The only way God speaks is through His Word. I agree that God indeed speaks through His Word primarily. But I also know that the Holy Spirit speaks to your spirit and my spirit when we are in prayer. That's how we get strong impressions of what we are to do or what we are not to do. And that person who says, well, I don't believe God speaks to people today in that way, well, my friend, you have missed a great deal of life. Now, I'm here to tell you,
Since I was a kid, on my knees before God, I began to know that God was impressing my mind and my spirit through His Holy Spirit, telling me what to do and what not to do. And every single time I've obeyed God, God has done what He said He was going to do. And every time I've disobeyed Him, I suffered the consequences. And He is so meticulously, precisely clear oftentimes in what He says. And what happens is, listen, isn't this just normal and natural the way God would operate? The more obedient we become, the deeper our hunger, the greater our passion to obey Him. Listen, what does God do but unveil more of Himself? We begin to see more clearly, and we begin to understand more clearly, and we begin to understand things we've not understood before. And it becomes normal and natural for God to speak through our spirit and to our spirit in ways that before would have been strange. But what happens? We're building an intimacy. We're building a relationship. And now we've become more and more trustworthy to be able to be trusted with God's clearer instruction in an intimate fashion. Not just through some scriptures we read, but from His Spirit to our spirit. Now I know people say, well, let me tell you what God said. Totally off the wall. Because, listen, when anybody tells you that God said anything that's a contradiction of the scripture, just forget it. God's never said anything to contradict Himself. And one of the ways you and I will know, no matter what our passion may be to obey Him, Satan will oftentimes try to distort what God is saying. If it doesn't match the principles of Scripture, ignore it. It's not of God. Then, one other here. Number 8. Listen to this. One of the results of a passion to obey Him is an awesome reverence for His faithfulness. How many times God has spoken to my heart about something, I've done what He said do, and I come back to fall on my face before Him in absolute amazement of how absolutely, precisely accurate He is. An awesome sense of God's faithfulness. How many times have you prayed about something and God has done what you said do, and you never even stopped to think, Lord, You worked at every single one of those details. You worked at every bit of this. God, I'm absolutely amazed. Listen, aren't you amazed that God, who is infinite, whom you cannot see and you cannot touch, is involved in your personal life in such a way that He corrals and governs and guides the details of your life to work things out just exactly the way He says it's going to work out? An awesome reverence for the faithfulness of God. And then, let me give you two last ones. Number 9, a sense of security. When you and I have a passion for Him, there is an indescribable sense of security. What I mean by that? Simply this. You know what happens? Your reasons for worry diminish. Your moments of anxiety diminish. You know why? You can't find a thing to be anxious about. How am I going to be anxious if a sovereign God who saved me, loved me, lives inside of me, is in control of my life, and I'm obeying Him and walking in His Spirit and doing what He says do? What in the world do I have to worry about? Because you know what? He has already assumed responsibility for all the consequences of that obedience. One last one. And that is an increasing love and devotion for Him. You see, the more you and I obey Him, the more we're going to love Him. Now, this is a very, very crucial moment, because there's some folks sitting here today who are in the process of making a decision. And one of the dangers is they've never made a commitment to obey God. And so before you walk out of here today, you either will or you will not make a commitment. And if you don't make one, you're going to walk into that decision with all of its pressure and with all the appeal that Satan can muster up. And because you haven't made a commitment to obey God, what's going to happen is that all the influence is going to sway you to make a disastrous decision. Here's what I want to ask you. I want to ask you, first of all, is Jesus Christ your Savior? Secondly, I want to ask you,
Is Jesus Christ really and truly? I don't mean some theological, philosophical, religious kind of jargon. I'm talking about in a practical fashion, is Jesus Christ the Lord of your life? Question number three. Are you willing today to tell Him, Lord Jesus, I choose to make a commitment to obey You, to let obedience be the bottom line of all my decisions from this moment on. The guiding principle of my life will be from this moment forward to obey You no matter what the consequences. If you're not willing to say that, don't call Him Lord. He is not. Because what you've done is you have reserved the right, predetermined, reserved the right to step out of His will when you choose, to make your own decisions when it's convenient, to do what you choose to do, to either avoid or to gain. Do not call Him Lord. If you are not willing to say to Him today, the bottom line of my life is to obey You, no matter what the consequences. And listen carefully. Somebody you're going to walk out of here into a disaster if you don't make that decision. I am so convinced of that. As sure as I'm standing here, I am fully convinced. Somebody is going to walk out of here into a disaster if you don't draw the line and make the decision today, Lord, I choose obedience and I leave the consequences to You. Now here's what it all boils down to. Either He's my Lord or He's not. And I'm getting ready right now to make that decision. I don't care how much you pray, sing, talk about it. He's not Lord until you make that decision. You want your kids to go away to college, come back moral, obedient, submissive, godly? Then mom and dad, you better make that decision right now. You want God's best for your life? You better make it right now. Here's what I want you to understand. Whenever God brings us to a solemn moment like this, when we know we understand the truth and it's clear and plain and we know it's from God, not from a man, God holds us in awesome accountability for how we respond. And because I love you, I plead with you in Jesus' name. Do not walk out of this place until you've told Him, oh, dear God, Lord Jesus, from this moment on, the bottom line is obedience. Lord Jesus, when I think of who You are and when I think of what You're so willing to do in our life, oh, dear Lord, help us to understand clearly there's only one way, and that's Your way. I pray for somebody here today who is unsaved. They may not understand what all this is about, but You help them to understand that first of all, there must be the forgiveness of their sins through faith in the death at Calvary. Your death, Lord Jesus, which paid their sin debt in full. Grant within them the desire to know You as their Savior. And, oh God, I don't know why on my heart there is such a burden this morning for somebody who is about to walk into a disaster unless they decide right here and now
before they walk out into the awful, awesome, overpowering influence of others. Oh God, that they may say yes, Lord Jesus, obedience is the bottom line. Somebody, Lord, to whom you've spoken many times about serving you,

0: and we may choose to obey. It is my prayer in your precious name. Amen.
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3: 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He's made it very simple. And he says, besides, the peace I'm going to give you is going to be so awesome you can't even understand it. You won't even be able to understand why you can be so tranquil and serene in your heart when everything around you is falling apart. So think about this. He said, I and the Father are one. You've seen me, you've seen the Father. He and the Father had perfect oneness with each other. So let me ask you this question. What is it in your life that's keeping you from being one with the Lord Jesus?
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0: Do you know what God is up to in your life? Well, you can know. Now, you may respond, well, why do you think you can tell me what God is up to in my life? Simply because in His Word, He tells us what He's up to in every one of our lives, with no exception. God is up to something in everybody's life. And so, as you think about what's happening in your life and what's going on, the things that are good, bad, or indifferent, you may be in a trial, some tribulation, some heartache, or things may be going just the way you want them. What is He up to? God is certainly not a distant God. He is a personal Father, and He's up to something very, very good. And that's what I want to talk about in this message entitled, Molded by the Master. And I want you to turn, if you will, to Jeremiah chapter 18. And if you're a new Christian and you have your Bible and you're not sure where Jeremiah is, if you'll just open it up right in the middle about where the Psalms are and take a right turn, go four or five books, and you'll find Jeremiah chapter 18 and a very important prophet of the Scripture. Something happens here in Jeremiah that is a perfect setting for what I want to share with you about what God is up to in all of our lives. Jeremiah chapter 18, he says in verse 1, "The word came to Jeremiah from the Lord, saying, Arise and go down to the potter's house." The potter's house is where they make a pottery of all sorts. "And there I shall announce my words to you." Then I went down to the potter's house, and there he was making something on the wheel. But the vessel that he was making of clay was spoiled in the hand of the potter, so he remade it into another vessel as it pleased the potter to make. Then the word of the Lord came to me, saying, "Can I not, O house of Israel, deal with you as this potter does? Declares the Lord. Behold, like the clay in the potter's hand, so are you in my hand, O house of Israel." Now, what God says to Jeremiah primarily here, he says concerning the nation of Israel. But what he says concerning the nation of Israel also is equally applicable to every single one of us. Now, God would use the most common things throughout the Scriptures to teach some of His most profound lessons. And that is certainly an example here as He sends Jeremiah down to the pottery, where the potter is making something on the wheel. And pottery is one of the oldest known trades of all of history. And it was very familiar to Jeremiah and the people of his day, even as it is today. He had a lesson to teach Jeremiah. And that lesson is a lesson so significant that he wanted to be sure he didn't miss it. So instead of just saying to him, "This is what I'm doing," he sent him down to the potter's house so he could see it. So I figure, well, Lord, if it was that important to Jeremiah that he got the message and you felt like he needed to see it, so I brought today, and here on the front of the pulpit, is a huge lump of clay, the same kind of clay that people use to make pottery out of today. In fact, I had seen potters sitting at the wheel molding and making all kinds of things over the years as I visited other countries. And so thinking about this, I found out where they were having a pottery school. So I went to class one day.

0: And so I purchased this big blob, and that's what it is, just a big old glob of clay. There's nothing attractive about it, as you can tell. In fact, it's an ugly sight if you look at it. And so I thought, well, this would be the best way to demonstrate exactly what God is up to in all of our lives. Because he makes it very clear in this passage that he's up to something very specific. Well, let me give you a little background so you'll understand when we talk about the potter's wheel. The potter usually would sit on a bench or a stool, but primarily a bench. And beneath him, close to his feet, was a round cylinder, a round wheel about 2 inches thick or thereabouts. Sometimes it was made of stone, sometimes of wood. And from that lower wheel, there was an axle that came up to about where it would be comfortable for him as he was sitting on his bench. Another wheel upon which he would place the clay. Now, the wheel below is the wheel that he would use to kick with his feet to get it going. And so as it turned, of course, the axle made the top wheel turn. And so the clay would turn on the wheel, and therefore he had both of his hands free to mold the clay. And so when Jeremiah went down to the potter's house, that's what he saw. And if you go into some other countries, different places today, you'll find the same kind of thing. Some potter sitting on a bench, and he's got his wheel. The only difference is today that oftentimes those wheels, instead of him kicking it to make it go, and because it was stone, once he got it going pretty fast, it would go quite some time. Today, of course, they are electrically run, so we are getting lazy. But the potter in his day had the clay on the wheel, and in the process of him watching this potter mold something out of the clay, God gave to Jeremiah a very, very important lesson to the nation of Israel, because what he said is, Jeremiah, I am working in the life of the nation of Israel, and they oftentimes are like this piece of clay that's having to be reshaped and remade and remolded. I believe one of the most profound lessons in all the scripture, and one that I think all of us need to understand clearly, is right here in this particular passage. And that is simply this. Only two things I want to say in essence. And that is, first of all, God, the master potter, listen, God, the master potter, has a purpose for every lump of human clay. And that's what we are. You'll recall he says, for example, in Genesis chapter 2, in verse 7, the Bible says that God made man out of the dust of the earth. What is dust? Nothing but dirt. And so what is clay? It is just dirt that's composed of certain type of substance or chemicals that makes it what it is, with moisture. And so it's really sort of mud, sort of sophisticated mud is what it is. And so he says that you and I are made out of the dust of the earth. And God has breathed into this dirt, which he's put together, the breath of life. And so you and I are vessels of God. We're instruments of God. We're like that clay. And so when you think about the fact that no potter would ever throw a piece of clay on the potter wheel unless he had some purpose in mind. That is something that he wanted to accomplish or to achieve. God has never made, listen, he has never made something for nothing. God has made every single one of us and is in the process of making us. He has a definite purpose in all of our lives. And therefore, what we have to discover is what that purpose is. And so, even though we don't know what the purpose is, and that you may be one of those persons who says, I don't know why I'm here, I don't know where I'm headed, I don't know what God is up to in my life, I wish I did, I wish there was some purpose, can God use me? All the questions that people ask, the answer is yes. God does have a very specific purpose for your life. And God doesn't keep secrets. There's some things he says he keeps only for himself. But certainly, what he wants to do with your life and my life, he does not intend to keep that a secret. He doesn't always show us exactly when we'd like to know it. But he doesn't keep secrets. He wants us to know his purpose for our life, his plan, his will, what he has in mind. And so God doesn't make something for the purpose of nothing. You were born into this world. God allowed you to be born for a purpose, for a specific purpose that he has. Now, when the potter places the clay on the potter wheel, he has a specific design in mind. That is, he doesn't just throw this clay on the wheel and then begin to kick the kick wheel and begin to turn and begin to put his hands upon it to mold it. He doesn't do that thinking, I wonder what's going to come out. I wonder what's going to happen. In other words, it is never a matter of chance with the potter. The potter has something very specific in mind. You see, in his mind, he already knows what's going to happen. And therefore, when he looks at clay, he doesn't see a big blob of clay. He sees in that clay, and what he does is this. He so works and molds that clay that out of this ugly, formless, shapeless glob of mud, what happens? He brings out of it a beautiful vase, or he brings out of it some utensil, which he already sees that is within it. So he's not looking at clay. He's not looking at mud. He is looking at it and through it into it. And what he is doing is simply bringing forth from it what he has already preconceived in his mind. And so when you think about your life and mine, God has already foreseen, predetermined what he's going to do in our life. So when you and I were saved, we were sort of like that glob of clay. Nothing attractive about that. Nothing appealing about it. It's just sort of a formless, shapeless kind of glob of mud. And spiritually, that's the way we were when we were saved. There was nothing beautiful about us spiritually. We were living in sin, disobeying God, transgressing the law of God, falling short of God's law and of his purpose for our life, living our own lives selfishly, going our way, doing our own thing. And then what happened? Then God began to work in our life. Because he had purpose for saving us. And he had a design in mind. And you'll recall he says in Romans chapter 8 that God has predestined all of us to be conformed to the likeness of his son. Does that mean that we're going to look like him? Not necessarily. No, it doesn't. But it means that in character, God is shaping and working in your life and mine so that we will indeed be like his son. But while we're living here in this earth, he has a purpose for all of us. He has a work for us to do. And so God is in the process of molding and making and shaping us in such a fashion that he will be able to accomplish his purpose in us, which is to use us and to work in our life in such a way that we'll bring glory and honor to him. That's the reason he saves us, because he loves us and because he wants to make something significant out of our life. Not necessarily significant in the eyes of the world, not necessarily somebody that the world would praise, but someone significant in his eyes. He says in Ephesians chapter 2, we are his workmanship, created in Christ Jesus unto good works. That is, we are his workmanship, persons of notable excellence. That is, God is working in our life. And friend, if you and I had no value, God would not be spending his time working in our life. But he's working in our life, molding and making just as he did in the days in which Jeremiah went down to the potter's house. Now, one of the things we make a mistake about is we look around and we say, well, you know, if I could just be like him and if I could be like her, or if I had the gifts and talents that she has or he has, and what happens is we compare ourselves to others. Well, if I knew just as much about the Bible as she does, or if I had as many gifts and talents and I could serve the Lord like he does, then I would be happy. No, God nowhere in the scripture even intimates that he's ever made two vessels alike, no two fingerprints alike. No two persons exactly alike. And if you can think about how absolutely infinite God must be in his creative power, that 5 billion people in the world and no two persons are the same. Here's the infinite creative ability of God. So when we look to see how God is working in our life and his purpose and plan for us, we can see that there is a design behind what he does, because he has a different work for us. He makes, for example, one woman to be a mother, to spend her life raising her children and being a godly wife, supporting her husband and being an encouragement to him. She may never go out and get a job. She may not have this idea that she's got to have a career in order to be a success. And let me just say this to you who are women. God created you primarily to serve him and to honor him and to glorify him. Now, I'm not saying there's anything wrong with having a career. The question is, it's the way we compare ourselves with each other. And so God has designed all of us for a specific purpose. What is that purpose? It is not my purpose or your purpose, but his purpose. And so the issue is not whether God is working in our life or not. The issue is, am I in agreement with what God is trying to do in my life? And if I am in agreement, it doesn't make any difference what he makes out of me. If I'm in agreement, it doesn't make any difference whether he uses me over here in a small way, in a larger way, with a few people, with a lot of people, doesn't make any difference. The issue is, what did God have in mind when he put this old blob of clay on the wheel and it began to turn and it had your name on it and he began to work in your life? You see, he'd already pre-designed what he wanted to do. And so he put his loving divine hands on the clay and he brought out of that clay what he had in mind. You see, He's not looking at the clay. He's looking at the finished product, and he sees it in his mind. He's designed for each one of us to fulfill his purpose in our life. And what does that do? Once I submit to his purpose and yield to his will, then I don't have to compare myself with someone else and think, well, I wish I was, or I wish I were this, or I wish that, or I wish the other, if things were different. No. What matters is, God, what do you want to do with my life? Whatever that is, here am I. You can mold me and make me and shape me any way you choose, because after all, I was born for your purpose, born for your glory, born for your honor, and born to glorify you. Therefore, whether it is small or whether it is large, whether it is very colorful or whether it is very dull, that's not even the issue. God makes us for his purpose for himself, and therefore, there will be differences. Now, when the potter looks at that clay, it's pure clay. In other words, that's just a pure lump of clay. If he sees in that clay a stick of wood, or if he sees leaves, or if he sees gravel or some kind of rocks, he has to deal with that, because you see, in order for him to mold that and to make it the kind of vessel, beautiful vessel that he wants it to be, it must be smooth. The clay must be pure. Or when he put his hands upon it, he would quickly begin to realize there are foreign elements in that clay that don't belong there. That's why God, in working in your life and my life, he has to remove those things that are hindrances to his purpose. That is, anything that would hinder him when he puts his loving divine hands upon our life to mold us and make us into what he wants us to be, those things have to go. Whether it is jealousy, bitterness, whether it is unbelief or lust, or covetousness, or pride, it doesn't make any difference what it is. Those things, what does he do? He takes them out of our life, one by one. He just keeps working in our life until he has rid us of all of it. Because you see, what he has in mind is something beautiful. And you remember the song we sing, something beautiful, something good. And then we say, for example, all I had to offer him was brokenness and strife and pride and sin and all the rest, but he made something beautiful out of my life. My friend, you may be one of those persons who looks at your life and looks back in the past and you say, well, how could God ever make anything out of my life? When you look back at the years of your life, and maybe you've been through experiences and hardships and troubles and sin in your life and acts of disobedience, and then you say, God, even though I'm a Christian, that's the way I still think I look, like a big old glob of clay with no form and no value and no purpose. And God, how could you ever use me? Here's the reason he can, because you see, he's a master. God is a master at taking broken things and crushing them and smashing them and beginning to mold and throw them back on the wheel and to remake. My friend, you could never sin so much that you outsin the grace of God. Nor can you be so broken over your past. And no matter what you've done, God in his loving care will take you in his loving hands, begin to mold and begin to shape and make something beautiful and something good out of your life. He is the master potter. Once in a while, a potter may find himself having difficulty in bringing out of the clay what he wants, but not the Father. The Father knows exactly what he's up to. And so you see, when somebody says, well, what is God up to in my life? God is up to making you. God is up to shaping you. God is up to molding us into the person he wants us to be. What he had in mind before you were ever born. And therefore, sometimes he may give us a little hint while he's molding on us and working on us and shaping us of where he's headed us in our life and what he wants to accomplish and what he wants to achieve and what he wants to do. Sometimes he doesn't. And probably one of the most frustrating things in life is not to know exactly what God is up to. I think of how many people I've met in life. Sometimes college students are finishing up and they're saying, you know, I'm graduating. My folks have spent all this money on me. I have a major in this particular area. Well, what are you going to do? I don't know what I'm going to do. What do you want to do? I'm not sure what I want to do. Or where are you headed in life? I don't have any purpose. I just have a degree and, I know a few things, but I don't have any sense of purpose in life. Now, I'm one of those blessed persons. At the age of 12, I was saved, and by 14, I knew that God wanted me to do one thing in my life, and that's preach the gospel. And so I don't really know how it feels personally to be able to look at life and think, well, God, what in the world are you up to in my life? What do you want me to do with my life? But I've met enough people in life to know that it is a terrible, terrible burden to have to carry, to look at life and think, well, God, so what? Do you care? If you care, why don't you show me? Lord, I don't know what to do with my life. God, are you really interested in me? Do you really love me? If you did, you'd show me. Now, listen carefully. This much I know. I may not know exactly what God wants to do in your life specifically as far as a vocation, as far as a sense of direction, but this I do know. I know that God is working in your life. And I know, for example, that if you're a person who has rejected Christ and rejected God in the church, you're like an old ugly lump of clay, spiritually, running around the potter's house, running from the potter. Because you don't want him to get his hands on you and to make you into what he wants you to be. But I want to tell you, sooner or later you're going to have to face up to the potter. The sooner the better. Once you become a believer, once you become a child of God, the moment you're saved by the grace of God, what does he do? He takes that old lump, throws it on the wheel, and begins the process. Because you see, he has something very specific in mind. Now, if you're one of those persons and you say, I'm one of those people you're talking about. You know, I've got a college education, or maybe you've not been to school, but you still don't know what God's up to in your life. You think, well, is he up to anything in my life? The answer is yes. He doesn't make something for nothing. And you came into this world by the permissive will of God, the plan of God. And therefore, because you're here, he has something in mind. Ultimately, I can tell you, he wants you to be conformed to the likeness of his son. Ultimately, I know that he's shaping and molding all of us in order that we might be vessels to be used, instruments, tools of God, in which to relate to one another in such a way that we will bring glory and honor and praise to him. Now, if you're one of those persons who can't figure it out, then I want you to stop and think about something. More than likely back there somewhere, something happened in your life and you got stuck. And somehow you just can't seem to get beyond that. Or you've never been taught. Nobody ever said to you, God has a purpose for your life. God has a will for your life. God has a plan for your life. God loves you. He wants the best for you. And he wants to work in your life to make you everything he knows that you're capable of becoming. And if somehow you can't seem to get through that blind, somehow you can't break through that barrier, God, if you have a purpose, what is it? Lord, what are you doing in my life? What are you saying to me? Then I would just advise you to find somebody who is a very godly person, someone with whom you can share, in whose life you can see the presence of Christ working in your life, and just begin to talk to them and say to them, you know, I want to find out what God is doing in my life. Ask me any question you want to ask me. Delve into my life as deep as you want to. But help me walk through these years of my life, and let me see if something happened back there that made me stop, that made me doubt. Help me to see if there's a sense of rebellion deep down inside, so deep and so far back in the corner that even though no matter what God says, I say, yes, Lord, yes, Lord, yes, Lord, whatever you want. But deep down inside, Lord, is there some spirit of rebellion? Is there something I'm rebelling against over here that you want to deal with? And my friend, let God surface that in your life so that you can move on and allow God to be able to accomplish and achieve what he wants to in your life. So first of all, I simply say that God has a purpose for every single lump of human clay. Now, the second thing I want to say is this, that God has a plan. Listen, God has a plan by which to fulfill his purpose for these lumps of clay, these old human lumps of clay. He has a plan by which to make it a reality. Now, in order to explain that, let me just sort of work a little bit with this clay here. Now, I make a terrible mess up here, but I just want to give you a little idea of what happens to the potter. For example, when the potter takes his lump of clay and he knows in his mind what he wants to do, he wants to create a beautiful vase or a bowl or a pitcher of some sort or some utensil. Remember that he already knows, and here's what he does. He takes that lump of clay and he throws it on the wheel, and he begins to turn. One very important thing I want you to remember. The only way the potter can form this piece of clay into something beautiful is he has to get it in the center of the wheel. And as I watched at the pottery house the other day, those people who were working, I remember watching this. And this young lady said, I have to get this right in the center of the wheel because if I don't, I can't mold it. And so she kept working until she got it right in the center. One of the reasons God is not able to mold us and make us into the persons he wants us to be is because we insist on doing things our way. And what do? We get off center. When we get off center and we get out of the will of God, out of the center of his will, wanting to do our thing, we want to be over here on this side. God says, I want you in the center. It is my purpose, my plan. It is my goal. I have the best for you. Now, if you insist on doing it your way, this isn't going to work. And so what does he do? He puts it in the center of the wheel. Now, one of the things that Potter does is he dips his hands in water. And the reason he dips his hands in the water is because he wants to lessen the friction as much as he can. And so he dips his hands in the water, and then, depending upon what he has in mind, he begins to put his hands on the clay. Now, as it begins to turn, he places his hands on the clay. What happens is the pressure that he places on it begins to show. And what happens is the rough places begin little by little to smooth out. If, for example, he wants this to be very wide on the bottom, or he wants a large bowl, what he does, the potter will put the pressure from the top, and he pushes down. As it's turning, it is beginning to move downward. And then, for example, as he gets it about the right width, then he takes those same hands and puts pressure, and then with his fingers, he begins to move inward. And so what happens? That's the way they create this space in here, because this was just a glob of clay. But you see, it's the potter's hand. As he begins to move, and so as it whirls around, and he puts pressure here. If, for example, he wants it to be tall, then he puts his pressure down here, and he begins to move up. And as it turns and he moves up with his hands, what happens is that whole glob of clay begins to rise higher and higher, and he can just raise it right up. And so keeping his hands in the water and moving and putting pressure here, fingers here, he can build a lip on that glob of clay. He can sink his hands in the middle of it. Little by little, that shapeless form takes on the most beautiful form. And you can watch it happen right before your eyes. And the more skilled the potter, the more beautiful the vessel that comes out. Now, I have never seen, and I did not see the day that I was there. In fact, when I walked into this class, there was not a sound except the whir of the wheel. Not a single person was saying a word. Everybody was concentrating, and they were sort of leaning over, and they were putting their hands there, and you could tell it was gentle pressure, strong pressure, backing off looking, but they were into it, concentrating. Not anybody even looked up when I walked in. They had their mind exact on what they were doing, because you see, they knew what they intended to draw out of that blob of clay. And I stayed long enough to watch them do just that. The one young lady took up a glob. I watched her put her hands upon the clay, put the pressure down until finally there was this large cavern, and then to put a lip on that. It was amazing right before my eyes to watch how she molded that clay into something beautiful. Now, as I watched that happen and sat there and thought about how God works in your life and my life, and watching how He purposes to bring something out of our lives, and we look at ourselves and think, God, what could you do in my life? And you know, as I thought about how many people that I have known in history and have read about who came from a situation maybe that was very, very negative, or maybe had absolutely nothing. And we talk about today dysfunctional families. If you look around, everybody's got a dysfunctional family. I mean, we have tags we put on everything, and everybody's either addicted to something or come from a dysfunctional family or some kind of psychological term we put on everything. Nobody came out of a perfect family. Some people were more blessed than others. But it doesn't make any difference where you came from. It's what God's up to. You see, it isn't where you came from. It's what God is up to and what you're willing to allow Him to do in your life. And so as I thought about watching this take place, right in front of my eyes, I could not help but to see here what God was saying to Jeremiah. He said to him, the potter is making something on the wheel. He's not down there just playing with clay. He's making something on the wheel. And so as he saw him, he said, as he was making the clay was spoiled. That is, it didn't turn out exactly like he intended for it to be. So he says he remade it. He says, notice, as it pleased the potter to make. Now, sometimes we rebel against God. Go, if you will, to Romans chapter 9. In Romans chapter 9, Paul, referring to this very thing, again, the 9th, 10th, and 11th chapters of the book of Romans deals primarily with Paul's ideas about and God's revelation about the nation of Israel. But what he says in this 9th chapter of Romans, speaking of being molded and made, listen to what he says. He says in verse 20, on the contrary, who are you, O man, who answers back to God? The thing molded will not say to the molder, why did you make me like this, will it? That is, think of the clay saying to the potter, what are you doing making me like this? Or does not the potter have a right over the clay to make the same lump? out of one vessel for honor, for honorable use, and another for common use. He says, now, who are we to say to God, God, I don't like you making me what I am. Once in a while I hear somebody say, I don't want the gift of service. I want the gift of prophecy. I want the gift of exhortation. I want the gift of giving. Lots of folks want that gift. Want the gift of giving. Well, does not God know what is best for your life and my life? And so what Paul is saying here is, who are we? Do we have the right to say to God, I don't like what you're making out of me. This is what I want to be like. God says, no, I know exactly what I have in mind for you. Now listen, the world may never know your name. And you may never get your name in the newspaper or be significant in the eyes of the world. My friend, remember this. The only person in whose eyes you want to be significant is God. He is the only one. Who else matters? Everybody else changes their opinion about us anyway. But God has one opinion. You know what his opinion is? Worthy. You know what his opinion is? Love. What is his opinion? Notable excellence. Created in Christ Jesus. That is, God's opinion of us is absolutely fantastic. It has nothing to do with what we are worth apart from him. It has to do with his value of us. And while we, even after we've been saved a long time, we may feel like this old lump of clay, but the truth is, this is the way God sees us. He sees us in the process of being made. Now, sometimes this is the way we act. We allow God to go so far in our life, and that's as far as we allow him to go. Lord, I want to thank you for working in my life and shaping me and molding me. And God says, I'm not finished. You say, but I'm finished. And what we do is we want to get out of God's will, and we want to get over here doing our own thing. And that's not what God's plan is. You see, God's plan is he wants to finish us. Now, he's not going to finish us in this life like we would finish a piece of pottery. God's going to keep on molding and making and shaping and working our lives. And so because he is, we can expect to continually be changed. But aren't you glad today that you can look back in your life and say, well, however old you are, 40 years ago, thank God I'm not where I was 40 years ago. Why? Because God's been molding and working on you. Glad I'm not where I was 30 years ago, 20 years ago, 10 years ago, 5 years ago, last year, 6 months ago, last month. Why? Because that means that you're not allowing God to keep on molding and shaping and working in your life. Well, as I thought about how the potter works, I think about how God works. Because you see, that's what he does for your life and mine. He puts us right in the center of his will. And then, depending on what he wants to do, he knows how to put pressure in your life and my life. And sometimes I just don't like the kind of pressure he puts in my life. And I think, God, what in the world are you doing to my life? And I thought about how God works. What does he do? He sends those things into my life and your life that I don't particularly like, that cause pressure in my life. And I don't particularly like those things. In fact, I wish God just wouldn't do that. And if he just listened to me, I could tell him how he could shape me and not have any pressure and have everything just absolutely wonderful. And I would love every minute of it. And he and I could be in agreement about everything he's up to in my life. Then I wouldn't have to be fretting and fuming about what's going on. But what I've learned is that God doesn't pay any attention to me whatsoever. Not one bit. Because what he has in mind most of the time is not what I have in mind at all. And so what happens? So the potter, as it turns, he puts a little pressure here and a little there and keep dipping his hands in the water. And as he does, what happens? Something begins to smooth out and things begin to look a little better. And it begins to take on some form and some shape. And I think, hey, that's not too, Lord, you are working in my life. And so what I want you to notice is this, that in the potter's hand, he puts his hands in water to lessen the friction. You know what God does? Once he gets us in the center of his will on his wheel, and he begins to turn your life and mine, and he begins to allow the pressure, you know what he dips his hands in? Pure love. He dips his hands in pure love because, you see, every single thing that he does in my life, no matter what he allows, how painful it may be, how pressured it may be, I know that in essence, here is a loving heavenly Father who knows that if he keeps working in my life, then he'll make me worth something and he'll make me a vessel that is usable and I can contain his spirit, walk in his way, in his love, and be of use to him and to glorify him. And so what happens is he just keeps working in your life and my life, and sometimes we rebel against him and we don't like what's going on and we would prefer to do it some other way, but he says, no, I've got a purpose and a plan, and I'm going to fulfill my purpose and plan no matter what. And once you become a child of God, you just have to decide, am I going to be yielded or am I not going to be yielded? But that's where a lot of people are in their Christian life. They're willing to go so far, but they're not willing to go far enough. Now listen, I learned a lesson, at least I thought about something when the man told me how much he'd charge me. I said, well, what would you charge me for the lump of clay and these three things? And he gave me a price. Well, you know, I thought to myself, sir, I would have given you more than that just for this. Listen to me carefully. You listening? What the potter sells his vessel for tells me how much value he placed on it. And you know, when I think about how God has valued me and how he's valued you, so how much value has God placed on me? Well, what did he pay for me? He paid his only begotten son, Jesus Christ, at Calvary. He said, that's how much I love that old glob of clay, because I know what I'm going to make out of it. You see, it is a loving potter who takes the glob and makes it into something like his son. Now, I think it's important for you and me to know something about the potter, and I want you to jot down about six words. Because as I sat there and watched these potters and thinking about what was going on and thinking about how God works in your life and my life and the fact that he is daily molding, allowing those circumstances and situations in our life, I thought about this. There are six words I want you to jot down about the potter. First of all is power. Because you see, the potter down at the potter's house, he has power over that lump of clay. He can do with it what he chooses, because you see, this lump of clay has no mind and no will of its own. And so he has the power to mold it. The truth is that God has power in your life and my life because he's omnipotent. You and I could evaporate in a split second if he chose to do it. But he recognizes, because he gave us a will of our own, and respects that will. And so when somebody says, is there any such thing as absolute free will? You better believe there is not. God is in ultimate, absolute control over all things. He gives us free reign up to a certain point. But the Father, the Master Potter, has absolute power over the clay. The second word is purpose, as we spoke about in the first part of the message. He has a specific purpose in mind for this human clay, just as the potter does. The third word is plan. He has a plan, and his plan is a plan of molding, of working daily throughout our whole life to conform us to the likeness of his son. The fourth word is patience. God does not get in a hurry. It was interesting as I watched these potters work. Nobody was in a hurry. Nobody was pumping a wheel or speeding up the pottery wheel to say, I've got to hurry, hurry, hurry, hurry, hurry, hurry, hurry, rush, rush, rush. That is because you see, spiritual maturity is not something you rush. And, you know, I wish God just hurry up and make out of me whatever he wants to, because he still isn't finished. In fact, sometimes I think the pressure gets worse the older I get. And I think, God, what are you up to? And any time I ask him what he's up to, he's the same thing I've been up to for years, and that is making you what I want you to become. I can't rush him. Wouldn't you like to get saved today, go to school 7 days and say, done. Thank you, Jesus. Absolutely. What does he do? God works in our life, all of our life, working and making and molding. And sometimes it's very pleasant because it's a tender touch. And sometimes it's not so pleasant because it's a heavy touch. But you see, patience. He doesn't get in a hurry. You can't rush him. And once in a while somebody says, I just wish I knew the word of God. Well, get in it. They want to hurry up and learn it. You can't hurry up and learn it, because it's a lifetime process of learning the ways of God. The next word is perseverance. And I want you to remember something extremely important here. Perseverance. That is, you know, when the potter's clay does not work out exactly like he wants it to or she wants it to, they just take it up and throw it back on there again and begin to reshape and remake and remold. One thing he doesn't do is throw it away. Now listen to me carefully. Listen and say amen. God never discards human clay. My friend, he'll never throw you away. He'll never say, well, you're hopeless. That's the end of you. Forget that. You won't work. He never says that, because, listen, the omnipotent loving hands of a loving Father, when he places his loving hands into your life, he has the power to make you what he wants to make you. And you know what he does? As I think about it and you think about it in your own life, you know how many times you've disobeyed God and confessed and repented and gotten right with God and moved on in your Christian life and you're growing. Then you stumble, you fall, and you get up and you go on. And we do that all throughout our lifetime. What's He doing? He's patiently making and working and molding. And what's He doing? He's persevering. He's not giving up on us. And then the last word is personal. And I think this is so very important because as I watched the potters leaning over their clay and working, I could just see them putting themselves into it, leaning into it and backing off and looking and gently and sometimes with pressure. They were just putting themselves into that. And I thought about God, that's the way You do us. You're just so personal and so intimate in our life. You're not some distant God who's up yonder in heaven working on us, but You are in the process of molding and shaping us step by step, one by one. And you see, God doesn't, listen to this, God doesn't put all human clay in one big lump. And He's not, listen, He isn't forming the human race. He's molding you and you and you and you and you and you and you and me, all of us individually. The Father does it. You say, well, how can He do that? Because He's infinite in power and infinite in wisdom and infinite in knowledge. He knows exactly what He's got in mind for each one of us. Listen carefully. Do you know why you may not be where you want to be in life at this point? Maybe it's because when the Father put His loving hands upon you, you said, no, I'll do it my way. Or you may have, in a very sophisticated way, just sort of tightened up and said, no. You can rebel in the most comfortable fashions, in the most deceitful kind of way, but rebellion's rebellion. What God wants is to make something beautiful out of your life. And you don't have to ask Him to do it. You see, that's not even the issue. You don't have to say, God, make something out of me. And you know what He would reply? Hey, that's what I've been doing since the day You trusted me as Your Savior. All He wants is not a prayer to make something of me. All He wants is a yielded heart. So that when He places His hands in your life, you say, yes, Father. Yes, Father. To the pressure, yes, Father. To the light touch, yes, Father. You may understand what He's doing or you may not, but this you'll know, that a loving Father who has your best interest at heart, who is all wise and all powerful, will always make of you, listen to this, will always make of you the maximum of everything you could become, being what you are in the hands of God. Now, you know, I can take this piece of clay and I can say, well, I don't like that. And I can change its shape in just a few moments until it once again is something that is ugly and therefore not attractive. And when you and I rebel against God, decide to go off and do our own thing. And I think about how many of you were saved when you were teenagers. Or you were saved when you were a young person. You got out there and you got in college and got beyond that and started making a lot of money and doing a lot of things. And all of a sudden, you lost your goal. And you're asking yourself the question, God, how did I get in this mess? It's real simple. When He put His hand in areas of your life, you tightened up and you resisted Him. And so what happens is, when you rebel against His will for your life, you become an ugly sight. The master potter is going to make something beautiful out of your life if you will say to Him, have Thine own way, Lord. Have Thine own way. Thou art the potter. I am the clay. Mold me and make me after Your will. While I am waiting, yielded and still. Father, we love You and praise You for Your loving kindness toward us. And sometimes we resist and You have to put real pressure on us. Thank You for Your perseverance that You don't give up. Thank You, Heavenly Father, for not discarding us, throwing us away, trashing us, throwing us to the disposal, putting us in the garbage can of life. Thank You for Your loving perseverance. That because You see in us such wonderful possibilities because of the presence of Your Son, You keep working. Oh, Father, don't stop. Just keep working in all of our lives until the day we stand before you, finished by the grace of God. But we ask it in Christ's name. Amen.
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0: Every command that God gives us in His Word has a divine purpose behind it. He doesn't just give commands just to be for giving them. He gives them for a very specific reason. It is always for our good. When you and I understand those commands, oftentimes they're a little bit easier for us to obey. When He gives us a command that we don't quite understand, it may not quite be so easy to obey that command. And yet, if He gives us a command, it is always for our protection, always for our good. For example, when you're praying sometime and you feel like that the Lord has said something very clear to you, what He would have you to do, to neglect that is to invite disaster. For the simple reason that God will give us a command or give us some sense of instruction because He knows what is ahead of us. He knows what's in the future. He knows what's in the distance. He knows what is close by. He knows what is right around the corner. Therefore, when God says, here's what I want you to do, it is not for us to debate with Him as to whether it is wise or unwise. It's not for us to argue with Him whether we will or whether we will not. We know that by His very nature, because He's a good God and looking out for our best interest, that what He says do, He knows that it is best for us to do it. When we don't understand and cannot figure out why, we are just to be obedient anyway. And here's what you'll discover. You'll discover as you turn around and look in the past, God knew exactly why He issued this command. He knew exactly what He was doing when He said, you're to do this at this particular time and this particular way, because God is always looking out for us. Well, that is especially true when you and I come to face the whole issue of our warfare. Because our warfare is daily, oftentimes moment by moment, God has given us some very clear commands, some very clear instruction in the Word of God as to how to prepare for that, how to be ready to face the conflict, how to be ready to face evil spirits and Satan and all the things that are involved in that warfare. Well, in the sixth chapter of Ephesians, if you'll turn there, you'll find a very clear command that our Lord gives us here in this sixth chapter. Because here the Apostle Paul is dealing with what you and I have to deal with every day, and that is spiritual warfare. And you'll notice in this passage that he uses some terminology and describes some things that physically you and I could never do, but spiritually we can, and because this is a spiritual battle, we can expect to look at it from that perspective. So let's begin reading in this 10th verse, remembering that in these first three chapters, he's talked about how wealthy we are as believers. In the 4th and 5th and half this 6th chapter, he's talked about how we're to live and on the basis of what God has given to us. And now he says, but watch out, because you have an adversary and he's out to defeat you, but you can be victorious if you'll do exactly, he says, what I'm going to share with you. So he says, beginning in verse 10, finally, be strong in the Lord and in the strength of his might, put on the full armor of God that you may be able to stand firm against the schemes of the devil. For our struggle is not against flesh and blood, but against the rulers, against the powers, against the world forces of this darkness, against the spiritual forces of wickedness in the heavenly places. Then he says, therefore, because these are our enemies, take up the full armor of God that you may be able to resist in the evil day. And having done everything, to stand firm. Then he says, stand firm, therefore, having girded your loins with truth, having put on the breastplate of righteousness, having shod your feet with the preparation of the gospel of peace. In addition to all this, he says, taking up the shield of faith with which you will be able to extinguish all the flaming missiles of the evil one, and take the helmet of salvation and the sword of the Spirit, which is the Word of God. Then most people stop there. But then he says, with all prayer and petition, pray at all times in the Spirit, and with this in view, be on the alert with all perseverance and petition for all saints. And then Paul says, and also pray on my behalf that utterance may be given to me in this opening of my mouth to make known with boldness the mystery of the gospel, for which I am an ambassador in chains, that in proclaiming it I may speak boldly as I ought to speak.
3: Now, what Paul has done here in these first few verses is to describe the kind of warfare we have, and he's talking about a spiritual warfare. That is, we face every day demonic forces, demonic powers. We face every day the devil and all of his host, and he says, therefore, we are warring against those forces of evil, he says, in the heavenly places, but you and I also know we have to deal with them where our feet hit the pavement every single day. And in preparing us for it, he says we have to be strong in the Lord. He says we have to be firm in our stand. We have to stand strong against him. And then he says, if you'll notice beginning in this 13th verse, he says we have to take up, we have to put on the whole armor of God. Now, the Apostle Paul wrote this epistle in a prison. And so he was chained oftentimes in some period of that time to Roman soldiers. So he was very, very clear about his terminology here. He knew very well what kind of arm these soldiers carried and the kind of armor they have. And if you'll notice a couple of verses here, because he refers to his position three times. He says in chapter 3 and verse 1, he says, "For this reason I, Paul, the prisoner of Jesus Christ, for the sake of you Gentiles." Then in chapter 4, verse 1, he says, "I, therefore, the prisoner of the Lord, entreat you to walk in a manner worthy of the calling." Then if you'll notice, he says again in this 20th verse, the 6th chapter, "For which I am an ambassador in chains." So Paul three times refers to the fact that he is a prisoner. And so therefore, oftentimes being chained to a Roman soldier, being very familiar with the kind of armor that they wore, the Apostle Paul would do what anyone would do. And that is, he would take advantage of this very vivid picture of a Roman soldier. And more than likely, talking to those soldiers and witnessing to them and asking them about their warfare and how they went about it, realizing himself that the Roman soldier was the most feared man in the world at that particular time, because Rome conquered every single territory that was familiar to them. And they had their boundaries far, far, far from Rome, and they were to be feared by every nation in the world. They had absolutely perfected warfare, hand-to-hand combat, with those short swords, round as well as those large shields. And so the Apostle Paul understood what warfare was all about in his day, and he certainly understood how these Romans were to fight and how they defended themselves. And so what he did, sitting there more than likely looking at these soldiers, he thought to himself, now this is the way believers ought to dress. And so what does he do here? He says, in thinking of our warfare and how we have to put up with and fight and how we have to stand against the evil forces, what he's doing, he's taking the armor of a Roman soldier and symbolizing that for the believer to say, if we're going to be ready for the battle we face every day, we too need to be armed like that soldier was armed to face the literal enemy he had to face. And so he spends time here talking in these first few verses, if we've seen, about the struggle. He says it is like wrestling. It is hand-to-hand combat. We're not talking about firing arrows, but we're talking about the daily struggle you and I have facing Satan and all the evil forces. And so he begins here in this 13th verse saying, "Therefore, on the basis of the kind of enemy we have," he says, "this is the kind of armor and this is the kind of weapons we're to have." Since we're talking about spiritual warfare, we're also talking about spiritual armor. So he says, verse 13, "Therefore, take up the full armor of God that you may be able to resist in the evil day, and having done everything to stand firm." We saw before that he said we're to be strong in the Lord, standing firm and standing against the schemes, the strategy, the cunning efforts of Satan. Then he describes this armor. So I want us to look at it from the Roman soldier's point of view, what it means, and then practically, how do I apply what the Apostle Paul said on a daily basis? Because you see, he's not just writing a story. Here's what he says. He says, we are to put on the full armor of God. Now, if he said it, he meant it. So the question is, how is it that I can arm myself? How can I defend myself on a daily basis with some kind of spiritual armor? So let's look to see what he says. He says, first of all, he says, "Stand firm, therefore, having girded your loins with truth." What is he saying? Simply this. He names truth first because I believe that is absolutely essential for victory in the life of a believer. If you and I do not know the truth about God, if we don't know the truth about Jesus Christ, if we don't know the truth about the Holy Spirit, and if we don't know the truth about ourselves and our position as believers, that we are in Christ Jesus, sealed by the Holy Spirit on the day of redemption, if we don't understand what our position is and we don't know the truth about ourselves, we don't know the truth about our relationship to Him, we don't know the truth about our assurance and our standing with Him, then when Satan attacks us, the first thing that we're going to do is we're going to be fearful because we will doubt. Listen, we will begin to doubt our position, doubt our relationship, and when you and I begin to doubt and fear comes upon us, we are already headed for a major defeat. He says we are to gird ourselves with the girdle of truth. And I say again, the truth about who God is, the truth about who Jesus Christ is, the truth about who the Holy Spirit is, what is His work in our life. And see, it is the truth, Jesus said, that sets us free. Sets me free from fear. Sets me free from anxiety. Sets me free of the fear of the future as well as the present. Sets me free of fear of Satan and his forces. Why? Because Jesus said the truth will set us free. If I understand the truth about my position, I'm not going to be afraid. If I understand the truth about my position, I'm not only to understand it, but listen, we are to apply the truth. We're to walk in the truth and live out the truth. He says the first piece of armor we're to place upon ourselves to defend ourselves against satanic attacks is we need to know the truth, to walk in the truth, to live by the truth, and let truth be certainly characteristic of our life. So therefore, when he was describing this soldier, what did he do? He looked at his armor and he began. He began with that very important piece when he said the girdle of truth. Then you'll notice what he said. He said, having put on the breastplate of righteousness. Now, that breastplate was made oftentimes of leather, and it completely surrounded the body, and oftentimes covered with metal, or sometimes they would slice the hoofs of the horses and cover their breastplates with that, because they knew this was a very vulnerable spot. And oftentimes, they would be showered with flaming arrows from the enemy. And so this was a very vital part. And of course, as they were in hand-to-hand combat, the protection of their heart, that part of their body, was extremely important. So when he says the breastplate of righteousness, he's not talking about the righteousness which you and I have as a result of being saved. What he's talking about here is practical righteousness. That is living out what you and I know to be true day by day. And that is that our life is a life of righteousness, right doing, right thinking, right relationships. When I think about the breastplate of righteousness, I think also about the fact that here is that piece of armor that protects us in our emotions as we think about our heart and as we think about our feelings. God does not want you and me living on the basis of our emotions. He doesn't want us responding to life on the basis of our emotions. He doesn't want us making decisions just out of an emotional feeling, but rather out of truth. The girdle of truth. What is the truth? And so we are to wear, he says, the breastplate of righteousness. Therefore, that you and I would live out what we know to be true, that our life would be characterized by righteous living. And while we have the gift of righteousness, we also have the responsibility of doing what? Making right decisions, the responsibility of thinking right, the responsibility of our behavior and conduct being right in the eyes of God, bearing a witness and a testimony to people who do not know Jesus Christ as their personal Savior. So when he speaks here of the breastplate, he's speaking of that area that absolutely, totally covered the soldier all the way from his neck, all the way down to his waist, where that girdle of truth was, where they were connected. And so there was protection. But even that was not enough. Then if you'll notice what he says, now standing firm, therefore, having your loins girt about with truth and the breastplate of righteousness, having shod your feet with the preparation of the gospel of peace. And more than likely, Paul, noticing these Roman soldiers, they wore these very thick sandals. And they had tongs that wrapped around their ankles. And they were thick for a couple of reasons. First of all, sometime the enemy, in order to defend their particular area, they would trim these very sharp spikes and stick them in the ground so that when the soldiers came, if they fell upon them, for example, or if, for example, they did not have the proper shoes, when a soldier lost his footing or when his foot was injured, he was out of business. And so that's one of the reasons they would do it. And so these sandals were not only very thick, but also they had what you and I would call, if they didn't call them that, they would have spikes in them. That is, these pieces of metal, so that when they were to stand ready for battle, their feet weren't slipping and sliding all over the earth, but rather they were entrenched, and it was like spikes in the ground. Sometime when they would line up for battle, and they would stand in a line, in array, and having their shields, they would entrench themselves shoulder to shoulder, shield to shield, and make an entire wall. And so their feet, what they wore on their shoes, or what they wore on their feet and their shoes, the type of shoes they had, were extremely important for their type of battle. Very, very close hand-to-hand combat. They could not afford to lose their footing. One chance of losing their footing, they could also lose their life. Now, what does Paul mean here when he says, have our feet shod with the preparation of the gospel of peace? Well, I think primarily what he's speaking of here is this, that you and I are to stand upon the foundation of the gospel of Jesus Christ.

God, you and I know that we stand firmly on not a philosophy, not an idea, not something written in a book. We stand firmly in the truth of Almighty God. It is the truth that only God has revealed. It is the truth that we would only know because it is truth given to us by revelation. Not something that man thought up or wrote for himself, but something that God has given to us. It is the truth of our relationship to Him. We are absolutely, firmly secured in Him as a result of the gospel of Jesus Christ. But I think He also means, when He talks about the preparation of it, that you and I should be ready. Listen, we're talking about being ready for the battle. You and I should be ready to share our faith and to defend what we believe and to say to someone else, this is the reason we believe what we believe. For example, in 1 Peter chapter 3, the 15th verse, listen to what Peter says. He says, but sanctify Christ as Lord in your life. Set Him apart, set Him aside, set Him apart as Lord in your life, always being ready to make a defense to everyone who asks you to give an account for the hope that is in you, yet with gentleness and reverence. He says you and I should be ready to defend what we believe. We should also be ready to share. When somebody says, well, why are you so sure? What does he say? He says we should be ready to make a defense to everyone who asks to give an account for it. And so he says in the readiness that we have, as believers and as soldiers of Jesus Christ, firmly rooted in the gospel, ready to give an account, ready to proclaim the gospel, ready to share our faith, ready in any time we are attacked by the devil, we stand on the absolute firm security of the gospel of Jesus Christ. What was the message of the New Testament? The simple gospel. What did Paul say? He said, here's the gospel. Jesus Christ was crucified, buried, has been risen from the dead, and therefore seated at the Father's right hand. What is it that the world needs to know? That Jesus Christ, the Son of God, died on the cross at Calvary, paid our sin debt in full. And as a result, He rose from the dead, seated at the Father's right hand to do what? Make intercession for us and to give us absolute, unwavering assurance that, listen, that our salvation is absolutely real and true and everlasting because Christ rose from the dead, canceled all doubt about the question of the validity of who Jesus Christ is. So He says, our feet are to be shod with a preparation of the gospel of peace. We have the only gospel, which is the good news. We have the only message that can create real peace in a person's life. There are lots of books. There are lots of ideas. There are lots of theories. There are lots of philosophies. The only thing that can give us peace with God is the gospel. The only thing that can give us the peace of God within our heart is the truth of the gospel of Jesus Christ. So He says we're to be ready, ready to share our faith, ready to defend the truth that we have. Then if you'll notice, He says, not only now, having our loins girt about with truth, and He says the breastplate of righteousness, He says now we also have our feet, we are ready to move, ready to go, ready to stand firm against the onslaught of the devil. He says, in addition to all, taking up the shield of faith. Now, watch this. The Romans had two kinds of shields. One of them was a round shield. And these shields they placed upon their hand, and in hand-to-hand combat, that shield was extremely important. And the short sword was a very, very unique weapon in that day. And so oftentimes we think about shields, that's the one we think about. The truth is, that word for shield in the Greek is the same word for door. And the Roman shield that the Apostle Paul is referring to here is a shield that was about 2.5 feet wide, 4 feet high. Now, the Romans in those days, for example, were not all that tall. And so what they would do, they would carry these shields, and when, for example, they were being attacked by flaming arrows, those flaming missiles that Paul mentions here, what the enemy would do, or even what the Romans would do, they'd take those arrows, dip them in pitch, light them afire, and then what they would do, a whole barrage of them, hundreds and hundreds and hundreds of them, would be flying through the air at the same time. Now, we're not talking about little arrows that have rubber stoppers on them. We're not talking about little arrows that you've seen maybe in the toy store. We're talking about arrows that had very, very sharp points. We're talking about arrows that were coming at a high speed, dipped in pitch, and were aflame. And so what we have here is we have a shield that protected the whole man, because a man could get down behind a 4-foot shield. Simply angle that shield, and what happens is when the arrow hit it, those shields were made of wood, oftentimes covered with leather, and then oftentimes covered even with metal, and so it was a heavy

0: the shield, and it would, as he says, quench the fiery darts of the devil. That is, it would ricochet off of them, or if it were wood or covered with leather, for example, sometimes they would soak them in water before they went to battle. But what they had something to protect them. Listen, just having a helmet and a breastplate and loins girt about and sandals and all that, that wouldn't do it, because those arrows came hundreds at a time, and they came with such force and such speed. And oftentimes people don't realize the kind of force that a simple bow and arrow has. You can take a bow and arrow with the right kind of pull, the right kind of poundage, and you can drive one through a bucket of sand. And so you can imagine what would happen if they were coming 50 feet from the air or more, and then they were to hit in some vulnerable spot. And so therefore the shield, when he says above all taken the shield of faith, that shield was an absolute essential part of a Roman's armor. He wouldn't think about going out to war without that shield. Sometime, what they would do when they were getting ready for battle, they'd line up in a row, shield to shield. And when men stood shield to shield, it was like an absolute wall. So when the enemy came either walking or running, with their arrows or with their bows and also with their javelins and their swords. But when they came for hand-to-hand combat, they faced the whole wall of Roman soldiers. Behind those shields, there they stood. Sometime when they were facing chariots, those chariots would come. What those Romans would do, they would just kneel down. They would angle off those shields, man to man, shoulder to shoulder, and those chariots would come right over them. They were protected. They knew how to carry on warfare in such a fashion that they were absolutely and totally protected. The shield was probably one of the most valuable, if not the most valuable piece of armor they had. All of them is important. If you'll notice what Paul said, he didn't say just take up some of it. He said put on the whole armor of God. And Paul was looking at those Roman soldiers and knowing that every single piece had a very special purpose for protecting them, and therefore any one of them would cause them great harm if they lost it or if they went to battle without it. And so he says, above all, taking the shield of faith. Look, and he says, which you will be able to extinguish all the flaming missiles of the evil one. Now, what are these flaming missiles? These are those arrows of temptation and trial that Satan sends our way. And all of us have felt them at times. We have felt the sting of Satan's attacks upon us. And so he says, these flaming missiles, oftentimes they would come in barrages, and sometimes they would just come one when they were firing at one particular person. He says, above all, take in the shield of faith that you may be able to quench that. What is he saying to us? He's simply saying this, that you and I, that our defense against the devil, a very important part of that defense is our faith. For example, when he says, stand firm, he says, stand firm in the strength of the Lord. How am I going to be able to do that? By simply believing. By believing that when I ask the Lord Jesus Christ to strengthen me for this battle, strengthen me in this temptation, strengthen me in this trial, I have the right to expect him to do that. Why? Because that is my faith. I am exercising faith. I'm believing that in spite of what Satan may be throwing at me, that God is my shield. And as I trust him, as I believe him, as I hold up the shield of faith, as I place my trust in him, God is our defender. He is our shield. He is the one who diverts Satan's attack upon us. And so when we think in terms of our faith, every single thing you and I have from God, we get it by faith. We get it as a result of believing him, trusting him. What did Paul say? He said, the just shall live by faith. And so you show me someone who is strong in the Lord, I'll show you someone who has strong faith. Show me someone who is drawn closer to the Lord and intimate with him, I'll show you someone who's strong in their faith. What does God want to do? He wants to build our faith, strengthen our faith, because the stronger we are, the more we believe him. Listen, the greater our defense and the thicker, shall we say, the larger our shield is, the greater our faith is. And so what Paul is saying is this. In order for us to be able to, listen, to ward off what Satan will try to do and come at us in every direction, he says, above all, taking the shield of faith, therefore being able to quench, ward off the fiery darts of the devil. And so the Bible, for example, when you and I read the scriptures, what are we doing? We are strengthening our faith. We are seeing what God says, and then we are watching what God does. And this is why it's so very important to keep a diary in your life. Because if you keep a diary of what you ask God for, and then what God does, what does that do? But it simply increases your faith. The greatest asset you and I have as a believer, apart from the presence of Jesus Christ and His Holy Spirit living on the inside of us, is our faith. Every single believer ought to be doing everything possible to strengthen our faith. How do we strengthen our faith? We get in the battle. How does our faith strengthen? Oftentimes we falter and we fall. How is our faith strengthened? When we are tested, when we are tried. Now listen, when you and I go to battle, we're to go to battle ready and prepared and dressed properly. And so part of that is the shield of faith. Then if you'll notice what he says, in taking the helmet of salvation, the helmet of salvation, for example, those Roman helmets, interesting what they did. A Roman helmet was so strong, it would take something like a battle axe in order to break it. That's how strong it was. They built them very ornate because they went into battle and they wanted them impressive. Romans were very proud people. And they oftentimes had flaps on the side to protect the side of their faces. A Roman soldier would never go to battle without a helmet. Never go to battle without a helmet. Because it protected, of course, that vulnerable part of his thinking and of his mind. And what is the Apostle Paul saying? He is simply saying this. He's saying one of the valuable, absolute, essential parts of a Christian's armor is the helmet that protects our thinking. While the breastplate may protect my emotional life and protect me from just responding in the wrong fashion, the helmet of salvation, he does not clarify, and so I'm not going to give you some simple explanation by what he means by the helmet of salvation, except to say it certainly protects us from doubting our salvation. He doesn't make it clear what he means by the helmet of salvation. But simply this, when you and I understand the truth, we understand the truth. We do not want anybody tampering with our minds about what we believe. And so I think it's very important when a person gets up in the morning, they put on the helmet of salvation, simply saying, God, I want you to protect my mind today. Protect what I think. I want to think your thoughts. I want to think them your way. When the Apostle Paul looked at that helmet, he knew how absolutely essential it was for to protect that Roman soldier's head. And so he says the helmet of salvation for all of us. Not that a helmet makes us saved. He's not talking about getting saved because he's talking about believers who are already saved. But it is to protect our thinking. As we've said many times before, you think about how many voices you hear in a given day. How many people say things to you. How many things you hear. And how many things that you see. God has to enable us to protect our thinking, as he said in 2 Corinthians chapter 10, bringing every thought into captivity to the Lord Jesus Christ. Therefore, the helmet of salvation. Then if you'll notice what he says, and take the helmet of salvation and the sword of the Spirit, which is the Word of God. Now those Romans knew how to use that short sword. They were trained for quick use of that sword, close combat. He says, above all, taking the shield of faith, the helmet of salvation, the sword of the Spirit, which is the Word of God. Now, I can imagine that as Paul thought about that, he also thought about oftentimes how he had used the Word of God and how it had worked in his own life. And so, more than likely, when you and I think about that sword and think about what the Bible says in the third, fourth chapter of Hebrews, he says, for the Word of God is what? Living and active and sharper than any two-edged sword, and piercing as far as the division of the soul and the spirit of both joints and marrow, and able to judge the thoughts and the intentions of the heart. Now, what you and I have in this book is we have the Word of God. This is the Word of God. This is the book that tells me what God's all about. This is the book, the instruction book that tells us how to live. He says, taking the sword of the Spirit. Now, we've been talking about defensive armor up until now, and while we have, now all of a sudden we come to something that is both defensive and offensive. The Word of God is indeed our defense against satanic attacks. And as we've seen, that this is exactly what Jesus said when Satan attacked him. He says, it is written, it is written, it is written. And so when you and I come to face satanic battles and satanic attacks, what are we to do? We're not to argue with the devil, debate with him. We're to say, here's what God says. And no matter what else is said, here's what God says. And one of the interesting things to me in talking to people sometimes who do not know very much about the Bible and have a very difficult time believing that God would save them, what I'll usually do is to just take one verse of Scripture and say, now I want you to read this. And they'll read it, and I'll say to them, do you believe this? Well, they'll say, well, yes, I do. I know they don't at the time. And they'll say, well, hey, what they're saying is, well, I'm trying to believe it, but I don't believe it yet. And so they're struggling with it, and so read it again. And sometimes I've had a person read the same verses of Scripture maybe 10 times, and they'll look at me like, well, you know, I do understand what that says, but the truth is they don't. I'm not trying to get them just to understand. I'm trying to get them to believe it. Do you believe that he says, whosoever shall call upon the name of the Lord shall be saved? What does that mean? Well, it means whosoever. Well, who is whosoever? Well, that includes everybody. Does that include you? Well, you. Do you believe that if you call upon the name of the Lord, you'll be saved? Well, I hope so. No, that's not what it said. It says, whosoever shall call upon the name of the Lord shall be saved. Does that include you? Well, I guess it does. No, you don't guess so. Does it? Does it not? And so what happens? It's amazing how Satan, listen, you know what? You're sitting there talking to somebody about how to get saved, and Satan's sitting on the other side saying, yeah, but, yeah, but, yeah, but, yeah, but. And so what is he doing? He's simply doing everything in his power to keep that person from believing the simplicity of the gospel. But how often it is that after a while they'll say, yes, that I do believe this is God's word, and that's what it says. Yes, I do receive. I'm willing to believe Jesus Christ is my personal Savior. The power of the Word of God, the sword of the Spirit. Think about this. Not only is it a defensive weapon, but it is an offensive weapon. Because you can sit down with someone, you don't even have to know a whole lot, but you know the Lord Jesus Christ is your personal Savior. Maybe you know a few verses of Scripture, and you sit down with someone, you say, let me tell you something. You know that Jesus Christ will save you if you'll ask Him, and you begin to share your faith and begin to share what God has taught you and what you believe. The next thing you know, that person has trusted Jesus as Savior. And sometimes somebody will come to me and they'll say, well, you know, I just told them how to get saved. You know what? Can you believe this? They got saved? Why, sure I believe that. Why? Because you didn't do it. God did it. This is why the Apostle Paul says, I'm not ashamed of the gospel of Jesus Christ, because it is the power of God and the salvation of everyone who believes. One of the amazing things to me, and in spite of the fact that it happens all the time, it's still not so much amazing, but I think I'm overwhelmed by the fact that we can preach the gospel in English and people can hear it all over the world out of their different cultures, out of their backgrounds, out of their different religions, and somehow, in spite of all the things that they've been taught, they begin to think about Jesus. And oftentimes they'll write and say, well, thank you for helping me to understand who Jesus is. And, oh, I'm a Buddhist, or I'm a Muslim, or I'm this, or I'm that, or I'm the other. But I'm listening and I'm learning. What's happening is simply this. Here's the power of the gospel. The gospel of Jesus Christ can penetrate any paganism. It can penetrate any darkness. It can penetrate any darkened heart. It can penetrate any lost person. It can penetrate all kinds of theological, philosophical defenses. It can penetrate and reach a person's heart. He says it's so powerful. He says it divides soul and spirit. It gets right down to a person's soul. They begin to understand who Jesus Christ is, and what happens? They trust Him as their personal Savior. One of the most rewarding things about this whole ministry is the people getting saved all over the world. And they're listening to it in English that they hardly understand some parts of it, and yet many of them do, and also translating it in other languages. And here they are listening to some tape, listening to somebody in their language preach a gospel that I've preached maybe months and months before. And it goes through all this translation and somebody else's language and somebody else's voice. It doesn't make any difference whose voice it is. It doesn't make any difference what language it is. It is the power of the gospel. And he says the sword of the Spirit. Listen, the sword of the Spirit, which is the Word of God. It is our weapon, not only for defending ourselves against the devil, but it is our weapon of offense. This is the sword God intends for every single one of us to use. We don't have to use it angrily. We don't have to use it as in warfare, soldier against soldier. We use it as the servants of God. Listen, we must wield the Word of God. Now, in order to do that, for example, when soldiers went to war in those days, they trained them how to fight. They trained them how to use their shield. They trained them how to use their sword and how to thrust and how to defend themselves. And so when they went to battle trained. They'd been trained. They knew how the enemy operated. They knew how to use the sword, how to use the shield. Now, let me ask you a question. If you and I are going to battle, and we go to battle every day with the devil, listen, you can't take this book and bring it to church on Sunday and lay it up somewhere beside your bed or in your office, a desk somewhere, the rest of the week, and think that somehow, because it's laying on the table, you're going to osmose it. That is not the way it happens. You know how you get it? You get it by looking in here and reading it. And here's what happens. When you and I begin to read the Word of God, this is why I'll say, turn to a verse here, a verse there, that I know that you know by heart, or I know by heart. There's something about looking at it. There's something about seeing it. What happens? Then it's impressed upon my mind. And so what happens is, not only must we know some truth, we must know how to use the Word of God. How do we use the Word of God in defending ourselves against satanic attacks? How do we use the Word of God in sharing with someone else? We must study it. A soldier studies and trains. When a man goes to war with a rifle, listen, he is taught to be able to dismantle it, to take it apart with his eyes closed or blindfolded or in the dark, and also to put it back together in the dark, where he cannot see anything, but he knows by its part. It's amazing to me that how many Bibles people have. They say, oh man, I got a King James, New King James, New American Standard, Living Bible, Application Bible, and a Discovery Bible, and New English Bible. I've got all these Bibles. The question is not how many weapons I have. The question is, do I know how to operate any one of them? Listen, you can have a whole stack of Bibles and be totally ignorant unless you use it, unless you get into it, unless you find out how it works. And somebody says, well, haven't been to seminary. How do I know? You don't have to go to seminary. You know what? All you have to do to learn the Bible is just start reading it. Listen, I've met some saints who knew a whole lot more about the Scriptures in those days, and probably do now, than I do. And you know what? You know what they've been doing all these years? Just reading the Bible, asking God to speak to their heart. Listen, God never said you had so much education to understand the Word of God. My grandfather never went past the sixth grade, and he'd preach out at the time, never look at any notes, and quote Scripture, coming and going, and I'd happen to have his old Bible, and I'll tell you, the only thing in that Bible is a few marks. Now, mine's written all over and all colored up and everything else. He had a few little pencil marks in there, and he just preached the gospel. Listen, he knew the Word of God, and it wasn't because he went to school. It was because he got on his knees and talked to God, cried out to God, and asked God to teach him, how do I use the weapon of my warfare against Satan and against his forces in order to rescue people from sin and enslavements of all type? You got to know how to use it. So let me ask you a question. I wonder how many of you could quote all the books of the Bible. I wonder if, for example, if I quote a few verses, real simple verses. For example, whosoever shall call upon the name of the Lord shall be saved. What book is that in? Romans. Why do you sit there like you didn't hear what I said? Romans. What about this one? For God so loved the world. What is that in? John. Right. Right. And I could give you a whole lot more, but you'd get embarrassed. I understand. You see, it's one thing to have it. It's something else to know what it says. Listen, you'll never master the Bible. There's no such thing. Anybody says, well, I know the Word of God. Well, excuse me, because I don't believe anybody can say absolutely, honestly, I know the Word of God. We know some things it teaches. But what God wants us to know, He wants us to know the God of the Bible. He wants us to know Him, but He does want us to know how to use this. How do we wield this? Listen, how do I use this to defend myself against the devil? How do I use this to defend myself against error, against false teaching, against false teachers? How do I use this to bring somebody out of captivity to Jesus? How do I use this to bring somebody out of depression, to bring somebody out of great discord in their life, and to bring somebody out of great sorrow in their life, to encourage them? The Word of God, listen, is applicable to every circumstance of life. It is absolutely adequate in every circumstance. You and I have a weapon. We don't ever have to shield this thing. Because every day of our life, we need to be utilizing and wielding the weapon that God has given us for defensive as well as offensive. Now, usually this is where people stop. They say, well, the sword of the Spirit, which is the Word of the Lord. But listen to what the Apostle Paul said now. Let's go back in verse 13 and notice what he says. Therefore, he says, take up the full armor of God, that you may be able to resist in the evil day, and having done everything, to stand firm. Now watch this. Stand firm, therefore, and he lists all this armor. Then he says in verse 18, with all prayer and petition, pray at all times in the Spirit, and with this in view, being on the alert with all perseverance and petition for all the saints. Now, let me just say this. You can have all the armor you want to, but friend, if you don't know how to pray, you're going down. Because, listen, it is in prayer that you and I, in talking to the Father and listening to Him, it is when you and I, listen, when you and I only have face before God, crying out to Him, what happens? There is a power. There is a spiritual strength. There is a spiritual power that comes into a person's life when they humble themselves before God, crying out to God, and begin to learn how to pray and talk to the Father. There's something there, listen, that will never be there any other way but learning to pray. No other way. And so it's not an accident that he said, he didn't just say, now, let's pray. He said, with all prayer. What is he saying? He says, not only with all this armor are we to stand firm and draw our strength from Him. He says, but with all prayer, look at this, with all prayer and petition, we're to do what? He says, this is the way we're to pray. We're to be in prayer all the time. He says, listen, at all times in the Spirit. That does not mean speaking in tongues. And you'll hear people say, well, I'm praying in the Spirit, and they give me a lot of this stuff. But I understand that that's what they want to believe. I have to leave that to their belief system, and I'm not arguing and fussing with them about that. I'm just simply saying that's not what that means. When he talks about praying in the Spirit, I am praying, listen, in absolute submission to the Spirit of God, so that my prayer, listen, my prayer is the expression of the Spirit of God in me and through me to the Father. Now, for example, he says sometimes you and I don't know how to pray. And you recall in Romans, that 8th chapter, he says, sometimes you and I don't know what to ask for. We don't know what to pray for as we ought. So what does he say? He says in this 8th chapter, not knowing exactly how to pray as we ought, he says what? He says the Spirit of God is the one who searches our hearts and searches our minds. And therefore, he says, in the same way the Spirit also helps our weakness, for we do not know how to pray as we should, but the Spirit Himself intercedes for us with groanings too deep for words. Sometimes, you know, I don't know what to ask for. We don't know how to pray. We just say, God, I don't know what to ask for in this situation. I don't know what the condition is. I don't know what the situation is, but Lord, one thing for certain, I'm crying out for You to work in this person's life. Praying at all times in the Spirit, in absolute submission to the Spirit of God. What we're saying is, I want the Spirit of God, who is in control of my life, to voice through me to the Father, to cry out to the Father what He knows needs to be prayed. And sometimes you'll find yourself praying for someone, and you'll wonder why you're praying that. God knows exactly, because that's exactly what they need. He says, listen, it's not enough to have the armor on. He says, praying, listen, praying at all times, in the Spirit with this in view. He says, look, be on the alert, being sensitive with all perseverance. We don't just pray a little bit. We hang in there and keep on praying. He says, for all the saints, it's to be unselfish. And Paul says, I want you to pray for me. If we're going to withstand the onslaught, the assaults and the attacks, the satanic attacks that Satan is going to attack us with, if we're going to stand with those, we must not only be dressed in the armor, we've got to be praying people. And I'll tell you, I don't know of anything that a church has as a greater asset than praying people. I don't know of anything that you and I individually have any greater asset than somebody who calls our name before God. Somebody who prays for us and calls our name. Somebody who's calling your name before the Father and asking God to speak to your heart and to protect you and to supply your needs and to strengthen you and to equip you and enable you and for God to use you. Listen. When somebody's calling your name before Almighty God, you have an absolute awesome asset. And what he's saying here is this. If you and I are going to face our enemy victoriously, listen, we must indeed have the girdle of truth and walk in it. We must have our emotions protected by the breastplate of righteousness. We must be standing firm in the gospel truth. He says we must have the shield of faith, be operating out of faith, not out of feeling. He says, and the helmet of salvation to protect what we think, and the sword of the Spirit. He says, that's not enough. He says, praying always with all perseverance for the saints. Praying in the Spirit, in submission to the Spirit of God. Listen, if somebody said to me, well, what would be the greatest asset you could have in life? I'd simply say this, and I've known this a long time ago. The greatest asset I can have is somebody who walks holy before God, who loves Almighty God, and who will love me and call my name before the Father and cry out to God in my behalf. That is the greatest asset I could possibly have. Listen, every single pastor needs that. And my friend, if you don't pray for your pastor, I want to encourage you. Listen, if you want him to preach the gospel, you want him to feed your soul, to feed your life, then you ought to be crying out to God, God, speak to my pastor's heart. God, protect my pastor. Teach him the word. Make him aware of my needs so that when he stands up on Sunday, whatever he says is going to apply to my heart. Show me how to receive from him your word, dear God. You see, most people don't even know how to come to church. They come to church and they sit around and they just do their thing. Listen, you should come to church with both ears open, your heart open, the Word of God open, saying, God, speak to me today. Speak to my heart today. Teach me the truth. Convict me of sin. Encourage my heart. Show me the way. If there's something in my life, God, that ought not to be there, reveal it to me. God, speak to my heart. Make this message count in my life, not somebody else's life. God, let me speak to my heart. Speak to my life. Paul says, above all, the shield of faith. He says, with all prayer and supplication and petition. Why? Because, my friend, there is no way in this world you and I will be able to live a godly life if we are not praying, men and women. It's just not going to happen. And I don't have to tell you this. You know this as well as I do. You just slack off on your praying. You just get real, real busy and let a few days go by and say, well, you know, I just don't have time. I'll tell you. I don't even have to tell you. You already know. When you stop praying, Satan starts being victorious in your life. That's just a hard, cold fact about living. Why? Because, listen, he doesn't care a thing in the world about a church as long as they don't pray. As long as the folks aren't praying, he doesn't care. He doesn't care what else they do. Why? Because they have no power. Where there's no prayer, there is no power. And listen, if you want the power of God in your life, you got to spend time on your knees. Listen, listening to God, being quiet. Yesterday, for example, I was getting ready to study and sort of finish up things, and all of a sudden I knew just like that. I just felt God just drawing me, telling me, just speaking to my heart. And where I pray in my study at home, I knew I could not study. I wasn't finished for today. I wasn't fully prepared. And I thought, well, now, Lord, I got to just like God. He didn't say, now get over there and pray. It's just like I felt so drawn. I knew that I absolutely could not study until I got on my face before God. Now, I want to tell you something. There are a lot of things in life that I'm grateful for, but I don't know of anything in life I am more grateful for than to know that Almighty Sovereign God loves me enough to single me out and say, I got something I want to say to you. I don't know of anything any more wonderful in life than that. You see, He is so willing to speak to us. If you want to defeat the devil, you've got to get on your knees. And if somebody says, well, you don't have to get on your knees to pray. No, you don't. But I can tell you one thing. If you're so proud, too proud to get on your knees, your prayers standing up won't do much good. He says, humble ourselves before Almighty God. When I think about humbling myself before God, I want to get on my face because I am unworthy to stand in the presence of absolute perfect holiness and talk to this holy God about my life and cry out to him and believe him and know that he is so absolutely personal and intimate, he is willing to stop you dead in your tracks and lead you, move you to do exactly what he wants you to do. And I'll tell you something. I could have gone on and said, I got to study, and I that's just a feeling I have, and I'm here to tell you, you know what? I'd have sat there and fumbled and looked and read and tried to make the computer work, and it probably would have fallen apart. I mean, you know, God knows how to stop everything going. Because I've been there. There have been times when I thought, oh, I've just got to get with this, and I don't have time to pray right now. And you know what I've learned? You might as well just stop, because you're not going to... Listen, if God tells you to get on your face, anything you do until you do it is a waste of time. I cannot tell you how important that is. It is absolutely essential. It is essential to our living. You cannot live victoriously. You absolutely cannot withstand the onslaughts of one who knows us as well as he does when there are areas of weakness in all of our life until if we're not praying people, we'll be a defeated people. And I'd rather have a little church that prays a whole lot than a big church that doesn't pray any. Listen, give me a handful of people who know how to talk to God, and that's enough. Because I know that God is going to hear the prayers of his children. And listen, God works among his people in answer to their prayers. And friend, I want to say this to you. You neglect your prayer life, Satan is coming in. Because listen, in fact, if you ask the devil, if you could ask the devil, now Satan, what is the one thing you don't want me to do above everything else? That's exactly what he did. Stop your praying. Stop talking to God. That's what he'd say. Stop all that foolishness, wasting your time over here talking to God. You know that there are people who are believers who think that's a waste of time? Well, why do you want to get down and pray? Brother, you talking about shouting to me that they're ignorant. That's the biggest shout of ignorance I know of. You mean to tell me that you think talking to Almighty God is a waste of time? Talking to Almighty God, as I have discovered in my life, is the greatest time saver in my life. It is the greatest time saver. It will do what nothing else in all of life will do. There is something about private devotion and you getting alone with Almighty God. I don't care what Satan's throwing at you. Listen, you get on your face before Almighty God and listen, you and God make a majority on your face before Him. No matter what Satan throws at you, you can stand and withstand it no matter what. Stay off your face, get up off your knees, do it your own way, in your own strength, in your own power, and going down. And so the reason Paul ends this whole scripture, this whole idea about putting on the armor of God, is because he knows. He says, listen, above all, praying always, he says. Persevering, hanging in there. Don't just give a little prayer and then just get up and quit. And you say, well, now, what good does it do just to lie on your face or kneel and not say anything? I'll tell you what good it does. It gives God a chance to say something. And friend, I don't know about you, but I'd much rather listen to him than me or you. Amen? I'd much rather listen to him. You know why? He's going to tell me the truth every time. He's going to tell me what I need to know. He's going to tell me about himself. He's probably going to tell me some things about myself. One thing I know, he always speaks the truth. And he always speaks in love. And he always speaks for our benefit. Paul wouldn't have dared. Listen, the truth is, and oftentimes I've thought about this passage when I'd be alone praying and maybe struggling about something and thinking about the fact, the truth is, here's why you could interpret this passage. That listen, when will Satan attack you the most? In prayer. When will he, listen, what is it he wants to remove from your life? Prayer. So therefore, here's how you and I could interpret this passage and be legitimate. That Paul is saying, listen, get ready for prayer. And how do you get ready for prayer? You get ready for prayer by putting on your armor. Because when you get serious about praying, Satan's going to get serious about defeating you. So how do you get ready to pray? You put on the girdle of truth, the breastplate of righteousness, feet shod with the gospel, shield of faith, helmet of salvation, sword of the Spirit. Then you get down to pray. Now I'm ready to pray. You could look at it that way. Now, let's make it real practical for a moment. You say, all right, now, wait a minute. We're talking about spiritual things, no such thing as a helmet of salvation, a breastplate of righteousness, all right? I want you to think about this. Do you know I still get letters from people, and I preached a sermon about this years and years ago, probably about 10 years ago. Every once in a while, I'll meet somebody who will say, I'm still putting on the armor. Because here's what I said, and I do believe this is true. You wake up in the morning, and before you get out of bed, let me ask you, Satan doesn't have to wait till you get on the expressway to attack you, does he? He doesn't wait for that. He can attack you when you wake up in the morning. I want you to think about something. You wake up tomorrow morning and you say, Father, I just want to thank you for a good night's rest. And maybe you didn't have a good one, but just thank him anyway. And so here's what you say. By faith, I'm putting on the girdle of truth. I'm going to walk in the truth that I know today. I'm putting on the breastplate of righteousness because I want you to protect my emotions. I'm putting on the sandals of peace because I want to stand on a firm foundation of the gospel by which I've been saved and which I'm willing to defend and proclaim. By faith, I'm taking the shield today to ward off all of Satan's fiery darts of temptation. And I'm putting on the helmet of salvation right now because I want you to protect my thinking. All day long. I'm taking the sword of the Spirit, your word, and I want to use it as a defensive weapon and as an offensive weapon today, maybe to bring somebody out of enslavement and bring them to a saving knowledge of Jesus. So, Father, I want to thank you that I'm dressing for the battle. I'm getting ready to walk out of here or getting ready to start the day, I want to start it. I want to begin the day dressed for the confrontation, ready for the battle, ready for the conflict I'm going to face. Now you say, well, now what difference would that make? I challenge you to try it. Before you get out of the bed tomorrow morning, some of you already know that you're going to face something tomorrow this week that's going to be tough on you. Well, then here's what you do. You get dressed up. Now listen, if you were going to a real formal party, what would you wear? You wouldn't wear shorts and jeans, would you? You would wear a tux or an evening gown. If you were going swimming, you wouldn't wear a tux. You would wear a bathing suit, right? If you were going hunting, you would be carrying and wearing hunting gear. If you're going to war, you wear armor. Every single day, you and I in a battle. What does God want? He wants us spiritually dressed for the battle. He wants us ready for the conflict, which says simply, in essence, what? I'm to be sensitive about the truth. I'm to be sensitive about my emotions. And I'm to be sensitive about where I walk and what my foundation's all about and what I do with it. I'm to be sensitive. Listen, I'm to walk in faith, trusting Him to be my divine protector. I am to walk trusting Him to protect my mind because I want to think the right things. I want His Word to be an ever-living part of everything that's going on in my life. All Paul is saying here is this. In order to defend ourselves adequately, we need to be aware of our own protection. And God has provided for our protection in these pieces of armor that He's spoken of here. It's spiritual, yes, because it's a spiritual warfare. And I want to challenge you. I challenge you that tomorrow morning before you get up, while you're lying there, you just put it on piece by piece. And you know what will happen? Somewhere tomorrow, Satan will throw one at you. He'll fire one off at you. And the first thing you'll think about, shield of faith, I don't have to accept that. Zing, right by you. Why? Because what you did is you exercised your faith. You trusted God to protect you. It may be an arrow of gossip that somebody sends your way. It may be an arrow of slander that somebody sends you. It may be some action that normally would have caused you to become angry. But because you have the breastplate of righteousness, you're not going to respond out of your emotion. You're going to respond out of the truth of who you are. That no matter what they think about you, they can't make you any less than the wonderful person God has made you. And so we learn to respond to the warfare on the basis of the armor that God has given us. I challenge you. Before you get out of the bed, put it on piece by piece, by faith, and see what God does in your life in a given week. And Father, we love You and praise You that You've not left us to go to battle improperly dressed and unarmed, properly dressed, fully armed, and above all, in prayer, trusting You, believing You, looking to You, listening to You for direction. Thank You, dear God, for the wonderful promise that we can have the victory no matter how fierce the battle. And we ask this in Jesus' name. Amen.
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3: Today's scripture reading is 2 Timothy chapter 2, verses 1 and 2. Paul writes, "You therefore, my son, be strong in the grace that is in Christ Jesus. The things which you have heard from me in the presence of many witnesses, entrust these to faithful men who will be able to teach others also."
2: Scripture teaches us to tell others about Jesus. And while sharing the gospel brings great blessing, our responsibility doesn't stop there. We should continue to encourage new believers. Think about those who have invested in you over the years. The people who helped you meet Jesus and grow in your faith. Where would you be without their love and influence? This kind of investment is called discipleship, and it is both an honor and a privilege. As Christians, we each have an opportunity to spread the good news and then invest in the lives of other believers. The way we do this is by sharing our understanding and experience. What helps is to spend time with God. That puts us in tune with His Spirit. Be prepared with a plan. new believers need to understand the basics, such as how to read the Bible, ways to develop a habit of prayer, and where to find fellowship and encouragement. 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Most of us learned and struggled as we became familiar with the basics of life in Christ. That's why godly mentors are so important. We all need advice and encouragement from those further along in their walk of faith.
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0: Have you ever looked around you at your circumstances and thought, my, how I would like to have another chance to do that again? I looked over the past few days and have thought, Lord, if I could just change that, if I could just have another chance. What you were really asking for is grace, because that's what grace is all about. Grace is God's second chance. All of us would like to have those second chances in life. All of us can look back over the years, or maybe not too many years, or just a few days, and think, Lord, if I could just do that again, I would do that a lot better. Or, Lord, I wouldn't have done that, or I would have changed this. You see, a second chance is what grace is all about. And that's what I want to begin today, is a series on grace, God's second chance. All of us have experienced it, and all of us need it. And when you and I think about grace, we think about the most favorite song of all, and that is Amazing Grace, How Sweet the Sound, that saved a wretch like me. Once was lost, but now I'm found. Was blind, but now I see. All of us who are saved have had that second chance. I don't mean by second chance that when you die, that one of these days after you have died, that God will give you another chance to be saved after death. I don't mean that. I'm just talking about those opportunities that God gives us over and over and over again when we blow it in life. And His forgiveness is so amazing. His grace is so amazing. That's what amazing grace is all about. It is God's second chance. So I want you to turn, if you will, to Romans chapter 5. And this is the first message in the series, A Second Chance Now. And today I want to sort of lay the foundation of all of this series, because he says in this passage that you and I now have been introduced into a standing which is called grace. And so chapter 5 of Romans, beginning in verse 1 and reading through verse 6. When Paul says, therefore, what he's doing, he's referring to what he has been saying beforehand. These first four chapters, he's talked about the sinfulness of mankind and that God has provided for our sinfulness. And so he says in verse 1, therefore, having been justified by faith, we have peace with God through our Lord Jesus Christ, through whom also we have obtained our introduction by faith into this grace in which we stand. And we exult or rejoice in the hope of the glory of God. And not only this, but we also rejoice or exult in our tribulations, knowing that tribulations bring about perseverance, and perseverance proven character, and proven character hope. And hope does not disappoint, because the love of God has been shed abroad or poured out within our hearts through the Holy Spirit who was given to us. For while we were still helpless, at the right hand, at the right time, Christ died for the ungodly. Now, when you and I think about grace, usually we think about the goodness of God, but I want us to think about this in the light of what the Apostle Paul said in this passage. And it really says that God has demonstrated His provision for this grace for us in two ways. And beginning in this first verse, God has provided for our second chance and has demonstrated that provision in the pardon of our sin. That is, the first opportunity you and I have to experience God's second chance in our life is, having known the truth and rejected it many times, you and I finally trusted Jesus Christ as our personal Savior. So, first of all, he's talking about His provision for our second chance, which is demonstrated by His pardon. And the word He uses here to describe that pardon is the word justification. But how did this all begin, and why does God need to give us a second chance? Well, let's go back to the Garden of Eden. Remember that Adam and Eve lived in a perfect environment where there was no sin. They were neither saved nor lost. Theirs at that time was untried innocence. And so in that perfect situation, the Bible says that they chose, and God gave them a choice, whether to love Him and obey Him or disobey Him. They made a bad choice. They chose to disobey God. The whole human race fell, so that every single person from that point on has grown up with a sinful nature. What happened was, He said to them, all the trees of the garden you are free to eat, but of the tree in the midst of the garden, the tree of knowledge of good and evil, you shall not eat of it. The day that you do, ye shall surely die. So the decree of God was, the rule, the law of God was, you eat, you die. So what happened? They ate. So the judgment upon them was that they died. But God in His mercy gave them a second chance. And even though they had to suffer the penalty of their sin, you'll recall that the scripture says that God came to them in the cool of the day, and He asked them where they were, knowing where they were. Then the Bible says that He provided skins for them, which means that God killed an animal. The blood was shed even in the Garden of Eden, and their sin was atoned for. So all down through the centuries, and in your life and mine, all of us have had to look back and see things in our life for which we regret, things we wish we had not done, or changes we would have made in our life. And God has not struck us dead. And how many times did you hear the gospel before you were saved? Some of you heard the gospel for years and years and years before you ever trusted Jesus as your Savior. You see, He's not only a God of a second chance, but oftentimes a thousand chances. But He's a God of wonderful, loving understanding. You see, sin is the big problem, because we all came into this world with a bent away from God. And if you really want to look at the situation the way God sees it, turn back over to the third chapter of Romans, and this is the way God sees humanity. By the time we get through coloring ourselves up and patching ourselves up, we don't look so bad. But this is the way God sees humanity. He says in chapter 3, won't read all these verses, but beginning in verse 10, He says, as it is written, there is none righteous, not even one. Verse 11, there is none who understands, there is none who seeks for God. And all have turned aside together. They have become useless. There is none who does good. There is not even one. Then verse 18 says, there is no fear of God before their eyes. So in the eyes of God, He sees humanity as it really is. And that is not righteous, not good. And He says there's no fear of God. You and I live in a society today, and most of us have lived long enough to see that whatever fear of God there may have been around some years ago, something has happened to it. We live in a world of humanity that is lost. They're blind to the truth, and therefore living in sin. The scripture says the problem is that everyone has sinned against God. And the problem is very simple. The problem is that all of us came into this world with a bent away from God, with a sinful nature. And then, of course, we behaved in a sinful fashion because it was our nature to sin. And then we had Satan to deal with, who was there also challenging us and tempting us and trying us. So all of us have the same problem when we come into the world, and that is we have the problem of dealing with sin. Because we have that sinful nature, and because it is our behavior to do so, and because we have Satan to deal with, we have to face that. So what happens? We sin against God. We disobey Him. God doesn't strike us dead the moment we sin against Him. Some of us were saved early in life, and some were saved late in life. But remember this, it took the same amount of salvation to save a 12-year-old boy as it does a 60-year-old man. No difference, because sin is sin in the eyes of God, and He sees human nature the way it is. And the tragedies and all the things that we see that we think are so horrendous today, we think, how in the world could anybody do that? God sees what is in the human heart. And He knows there is only one answer to the sinful condition of mankind, and that is what He's talking about here in this passage. Because what He has said in these first four chapters is that man is absolutely helpless to save himself. We can't forgive ourselves. We can't rid ourselves of guilt. We can't change our past. Only God can rescue us from the penalty and the wages of sin in our life. The wages of sin is death, He says, and so what happens is that when a person is unsaved, they've never trusted Jesus as their Savior, they don't have the Holy Spirit, they can't understand spiritual things, they hear the gospel, they don't understand that, they keep rejecting God. And God, in spite of that, keeps hammering away and keeps sending forth the truth. And as the truth is sent out, there's a time when many people say, yes, I do want that. Yes, I do need that. Yes, I do believe that. And you can mark this one down. Nobody's ever been saved yet who thought they could do without it. Because you see, our pride, as long as we think we can do it without God, we'll try. As long as a Christian thinks that they can somehow manage without asking God, seeking His direction, following Him, somehow they'll try. It just doesn't work. God made you and me to depend upon Him, to trust in Him, and to need Him. And sinfulness in the heart of every human being is what has motivated God to provide for us that which is necessary to make us acceptable before Him, and that is the work of His grace. And that grace is first demonstrated in His pardon for our sin. Now, when He says in this passage, look at this. He says, therefore, in verse 1, having been justified by faith. Now, once in a while, somebody will say to me, well, you know, you shouldn't use words like reconciliation, sanctification, justification, glorification, redemption. Who understands those words? Well, why do you think I'm talking about it? So people can understand it. Somebody says, well, use something more contemporary. Let me tell you something, friend. The only reason it's not contemporary is because somebody hadn't been telling the truth. Because these words were put in here because they are meaningful words and they mean something to God, and all we have to do is translate them. And so what does he mean by justification? Justification means that God has made a decision about somebody and therefore acquitted them of their guilt, acquitted them of their sin, declared them no longer guilty. And in the eyes of God, no matter what may have happened, to be justified in the eyes of God means that He sees us just as if I'd never sinned. That doesn't mean sin will not show its toll in our bodies and in our life, but in the eyes of God, when He declares us not guilty, we are not guilty. When He declares us pardoned of our sin, we are pardoned. And He says we have been justified by faith. What does that mean? It doesn't mean that simply believing in God has made me justified or acceptable in the eyes of God. But it means that my faith in the... Listen, it is the object of my faith that matters. The object of my faith is Jesus Christ. And so when He says, therefore, having been justified by faith, what He's talking about the experience that separates me and moves me from being the enemy of God to being the child of God. Separated from God to being one with God. Justification is a declaration by God that we are no longer guilty and that He's accepted us. Now, how does God do that? And I want to explain this again and again because this is where so much confusion is. Somebody says, well, I believe in Him. That's not the issue. You can't just believe in Him. The object of your belief must be in the person God said it must be in, and that is the person Jesus Christ. And so when we think about justification, we're talking about God declaring us not guilty. But how can He do it? Can God just say to Adam and Eve, well, look, you blew it, Adam. I told you better than that. I told you not to do it. You blew it, but that's, oh, I tell you what, I'm going to give you another chance. Now, I want you to listen carefully so you won't misunderstand me. Or somebody today says, well, Lord, I blew it again, but I know You'll give me another chance. Did you know that not even God, listen to this now, not even God Himself could say to you, well, look, I know you blew it, but that's okay. I'm going to give you another chance. Not even God can say that. Now, listen carefully so you won't misunderstand me. The reason in the Garden of Eden that God could give Adam and Eve a second chance was that when God sees time, He sees it all at one time. He could look down thousands of years in the future and see the death of His Son at the cross. So when He made for them skins and shed blood, that was symbolical of what was going to happen. So with God, while God recognizes time, God is above and beyond all time. It's like being in a helicopter and looking down and seeing the whole parade at one time. You can see the beginning and the end and everybody that's in there. That's the way God sees time. So when He forgave Adam and Eve for their sinfulness, He was doing so on the basis of what in the mind of God was already a done deal. And that is, the crucifixion was already done in the mind of God. The only way God can give you and me a second chance in life is because somebody else took our rap. That is, somebody else was a substitute for our sin. Somebody else paid our penalty. Somebody else took it for us. And Jesus Christ came into this world and died on the cross, and His substitutionary death makes it possible for God to say to us, I'm going to give you another chance. Every second chance you and I've ever had, we've had thousands. Every time a person has heard the gospel, they've heard it again and again and again and rejected the Lord Jesus Christ, God gives them another opportunity. How does He do that? That is the grace of God. That is the goodness and love and the mercy of God. That's the grace of God. He doesn't have to. And so you see, his first demonstration of his second chance to us is in the pardon of our sin. And he declares us no longer guilty. Pardon, that is, we become children of God. We become members of his family. When you were justified from your sin, that is, saved by his grace, here's what happened. It's like God the Son, Jesus, took you by the hand the moment you received him, led you before the Father, and introduced you as one of his new children, one of his new sons, one of his new daughters in the kingdom. You became a child of God. You were declared no longer guilty the moment you accepted Jesus Christ as your personal Savior. And so what he's saying in this passage here is, he says, therefore, being justified by faith, we have peace with God. Now, what does he mean by that? Peace with God means I'm no longer an enemy, but now I'm one of his children. The war is over between God and me. I recognize that he's God and I'm his son. Jesus Christ is my Lord, and it is my responsibility and my privilege to walk obediently before him. The war is over. Now, there's a difference between the peace of God and peace with God. Peace with God means the war is over and I surrendered.

Christ, there is no second chance. There is no opportunity. There is no salvation. Because I can't forgive myself. I can't help my helpless self. Why? Because remember what he says in his word. He says in 1 Corinthians chapter 2, the person who is the natural man, that is the unsaved person, doesn't even, listen to this, doesn't even have the ability to understand spiritual things. They don't understand them. And so that's why they wonder about some of these words we use and why we operate the way we do. They don't understand them. They can't. Apart from the gift of the Holy Spirit to give them understanding, they can't understand it. And secondly, he says, we were dead in our trespasses and sins. And so what does a dead man need? A dead man or dead woman needs one thing, that's life. How do you get life? Through Jesus Christ. How does it come through Jesus Christ? Through the cross. Not even God can give life apart from his Son. He's the one who said the wages of sin is death. Somebody pays the rap. When he pays the rap, then what happens? Then you and I get the blessing and the benefit of Jesus' death. We were pardoned from our sins and we are forever pardoned because you and I did absolutely nothing to receive forgiveness except to receive it by faith. That's all we did. Now, that leads me to the most important part of what I want to say here, but that's the foundation. And apart from that, I think we would misunderstand what grace is all about. If you eliminate the cross, you cannot have grace. If you eliminate the cross, you cannot have God just reaching out and loving people. You see, a lot of people have the idea that God is a God of love and that he loves everybody and that he loves everybody the same. And all you have to do is just be loved by God. God loves everybody. He's not going to let anybody die and go to hell. Not going to judge anybody. God just loves everybody. Well, now listen to me, friend. I understand what you mean by that. But I want you to understand that you can't have a God of love who is not also a God of justice. Now, I don't want justice. I don't know of anybody who does. I certainly don't want it. Justice is getting what we deserve. That's not what we want. And what has happened is this, that God, who is a just God, if he were to give us what we deserve, all of us would deserve to die and be lost and to be spent eternity, eternally separated from him. If that's what we get if we get what we deserve. What we want is the grace of God, and that's what he offers. And so he simply says here, he demonstrates his provision of that grace and that pardon through justification. That is, by justifying us from our sins, he's demonstrated grace because we don't deserve it, but he's provided it. Now, look at this next phrase, and this is where I want us to dwell primarily. He says, now, therefore, having been justified by faith, we have peace with God through our Lord Jesus Christ. Now, look at this. He says, through whom also we have obtained our introduction or our access by faith into this grace in which we stand, and we rejoice in the hope of the glory of God. Now, what in the world does that mean? That we have been introduced into grace. Well, I would say here that God's provision for our second chance has been demonstrated by his introducing us into a lifestyle of grace. Now, watch that. That is, first of all, he says he's provided it through the pardon that comes by the forgiveness of our sins. Now, he says, That's what gets us into grace. That is, by the pardon of our sin, being justified, he gets us into grace. Now, this lifestyle of grace is an expression of, he says, being introduced into it. That is, being introduced into this grace in which we stand. This is the sphere in which you and I live and walk now that we've been justified or been saved by his grace. We live and walk in a sphere of grace. Now, when we think about grace, think about it in this light. We sing Amazing Grace, how sweet the sound. Well, what's so sweet about it? What's so sweet about it is it took care of my sin debt. What's so sweet about it is that I can enjoy it every single day, that you and I walk in the sphere of God's grace. Well, if you look in the scriptures, you'll find that over 100 times that word is found in the New Testament. But it's interesting that only about 4 times in the Gospels. Once in the Gospel of Luke, 3 times in the Gospel of John, and Jesus never mentions it. Why? Well, we're on the other side of the crucifixion. And so it is Paul who makes the word grace come alive and live for us in the epistles, though it's also found there in the book of Acts as well as the epistles. And so what you'll find is you'll find over 100 times grace is mentioned. Grace is the most powerful, life-changing force in the world today. You see, a lot of people think, well, listen, what gets

0: people to Jesus, what gets people right with God is preaching judgment, hell, fire, and damnation. Well, I'm not opposed to preaching that. And I believe in that just like you do. But it's interesting to me that Jesus' appeal to mankind was not on the basis of condemnation, judgment, and fear of the wrath of God, though he mentioned that. And he mentioned it primarily to the religious leaders of his day who thought they did not need him. But Jesus' primary appeal is love. Listen to what he said. He said, I didn't come into the world to condemn the world, but that the world through him might be saved. For God so loved the world that he gave his only begotten Son, that whoever believes in him should not perish, but have everlasting life. Jesus came as a lover of mankind, offering the love of the Father to mankind. And so oftentimes we see God as a God of justice and a God of wrath, and indeed he is. But his appeal to mankind, listen to me, his appeal to mankind is not justice and judgment and condemnation and law, but grace. That is the appeal that God makes. It is the appeal of grace. For by grace have you been saved through faith, that not of yourselves. It is the gift of God, not of works, lest any man should boast. It is the grace of God. And for example, in the scriptures you'll find in 1 Peter, God is called the God of all grace. And the scriptures, that is the word, is called the gospel of grace in the book of Acts. In 2 Corinthians, for example, he says we are to endure suffering by grace. And in 2 Peter, he talks about grace. 1 Peter, he talks about growing in grace. In Ephesians, he talks about the riches of his grace, the abundance of his grace. And in Romans, the gift of God's grace. All through these epistles, you find grace, grace, grace. And it's interesting, if you'll turn back to the first chapter of Romans for a moment. What you'll find here in verse 7, he says, to all who are beloved of God in Rome, called as saints, grace to you and peace from God our Father and the Lord Jesus Christ. Well, go over to 1 Corinthians, the next book right after Romans there. And if you'll notice how he begins this epistle. He begins his salutation in every single one of his epistles by saying grace to you. Look at verse 3. Usually it's in these earlier verses. Grace to you and peace from God our Father and the Lord Jesus Christ. Why does Paul begin all of his epistles with grace? And why is it that he ends many of them again with talking about grace? Because that is his message. The message of the gospel is the gospel of the grace of God. Listen, if it isn't the gospel of the grace of God, what must it be? It must be the gospel of the works of mankind. If it isn't the gospel of grace, it's got to be a gospel of works. You can't have but one or the other. It's either a gospel of grace or a gospel of works, a gospel of grace or gospel of law. You can't have both at the same time. It can't be grace and law, grace and works. It's just grace. And so the Word of God is an expression of the grace of God. Now, if someone should ask you, what is grace? I want you to jot this down, because usually we say, well, grace is God's unmerited and undeserved or a favor. And that is true. But let me give you a little fuller definition of that. Grace is God's kindness and graciousness toward humanity. God's kindness and graciousness toward humanity without regard to the worth or the merit of those who receive it. Without regard to the worth or the merit of those who receive it, and without their deserving it. Or you could say, in spite of the fact that they do not deserve it. That is, it is God's kindness and graciousness toward humanity without regard to merit or our worthiness, to those who receive it, in spite of the fact that we don't deserve it. That is, God does something for us in spite of the fact that we do not deserve it. Now, I want to explain this today, and I'm probably going to give you that definition over and over and over again, because many people really and truly believe that they're living in grace when they're not. And you see, it is an expression of God's favor. That is, God's blessing and favor are expressions of God's grace. And he says that we live in this grace. Now notice, if you will, how he says it. Through whom also we have obtained our introduction by faith into this grace in which we stand. That is, you and I stand, that is, our life daily is that we live in a life of grace. Now, when we think about grace and think about God's unmerited, undeserved favor, part of our problem here is that our idea of grace is that somehow, at least, we have to do something to deserve God's blessing. Well, the whole idea of grace here is that it has nothing to do with it. And so we talk about grace, we sing about grace, and we say, yes, I do believe that I'm saved by grace. Now, if you're saved by grace, think about this. If you're saved by the grace of God, which is what he says in Ephesians 2, for by grace you're saved through faith, that not of yourselves, not of works, lest any man should boast, then what can you and I add? That is, what can you and I add to grace? We can add nothing. That is, what did you and I do in order to be saved? We simply received something that he provided. Well, the truth is, in our Christian life, we are to live by grace just like we were saved by grace. He says, this grace in which we stand. Now, there are many, many people, probably most people, if they were really honest, would have to say, well, yes, I do believe that I was saved by grace, and yes, I do believe I live by grace, and yet deep down inside, they spend most of their lives trying to pay God back in some fashion, either for something good he's done, or pay him back for sins that they committed, or looking back over the years in the past, maybe years and years ago, something happened in their life or some guilt back there. In spite of the fact that they know God has forgiven them, deep down inside, Satan keeps bringing it up. But look at your past. Look at your past. Look at your past. You don't think God's going to bless you. Look at your past. Well, that's what grace is all about. Grace is God's eradication of our past guilt. Grace is God's favor that depends upon nothing within us. You see, God didn't look inside of you and me and find something worth saving. Grace is God's unmerited, undeserved, non-bartered love. We can't buy it and we can't barter it. You see, it is a gift. Now, if it is a gift, it can't be a gift plus works, and it can't be a gift plus my merit. And so many people are trapped in that attitude. Well, I know that God has saved me, but what? Well, you see, I just feel like deep down inside, he's been so good to me, I've got to pay him back. You can't pay him back. Now, let me tell you why you can't pay him back. If you could pay him back, it wouldn't be grace. Grace is undeserved, unmerited gift from God. If I gave you a gift, and I expected any, listen to me, I expected anything in return, that's not a gift. I'm bartering. I may wrap it up, or I may give you something very expensive, but if I have any expectation in return, that's not a gift. I may be secretly bartering, but that's what I'm doing. I'm giving you something to get something back in turn. I'm manipulating you. God is no manipulator. He doesn't barter with anybody. He didn't say we're saved by bartering. He said we're saved by grace. And grace is an undeserved, unmerited, you cannot purchase the gift of God. And so if I think that somehow I've got to pay God back, I'm going to live in some certain form of bondage that I've got to do and I've got to work. And as a result, I'm not going to be able to enjoy my Christian life. I'm always going to be wondering what the score is up in heaven. And so if I've got to pay him back for forgiveness and pay him back to get his approval and work hard to get God to love me and work hard to get his approval, then I never know where I am. Where are you? Because who's keeping score? Well, I can't keep score of those kind of figures, and you can't. How long do I have to work? How much do I have to do? How much do I have to pray? And I think about some forms of religion that have people going through all kinds of ritual and doing this and doing that and doing the other thing and being sure they live up to certain laws and regulations. I want to tell you, my friends, you're in bondage. You don't know what grace is about. Listen, grace eliminates all of that. You say, what about the law of God? You keep watching and keep listening, because I'm going to talk about in one of these messages the distinction between law and grace and what grace has done as far as law is concerned. We're not living under law, we're living under grace. You say, well, does that give me license to sin? Absolutely not. We'll talk about that later. Paul said, God forbid. That is, more grace, more sin? No, just more grace and the more you enjoy it. Grace doesn't give us license to sin. Grace is my motivation for living and loving Almighty God. And so you ask yourself this question. Deep down inside, if you're really dead level, gut level honest, are you trying to get God's approval? Are you trying to live up to? Are you trying to pay him back for something he's done? Well, to do so is to frustrate the grace of God. Because it is a gift. It is, listen, unmerited, undeserved, non-purchased, non-bartered gift. That's what grace is. Now, the difficulty we have is there's something inside of us that wants to pay him back. You say, well, you mean to tell me I'm not to serve God? I didn't say that. But rather, service and devotion and love for God is because of our freedom and liberty in him, not to pay him back. And there's a lot of difference. There are a lot of people who are working to be saved. Every once in a while, when I share my faith with somebody, they'll say, well, I'm working for it, and I just want to unload about 40 sermons on them right quick. No, you're not working for it. You work because you already have it. You've got it. And if you don't have it, working for it will never get it for you. Because you don't work to be saved. Now listen to me carefully, friend. I know that there are a lot of people, and maybe you've never heard this before in your life, and maybe you have. But even if you have, I want to ask you, are you still trying to please him? Are you still trying to work up something? In other words, you just want to be sure that you keep his favor? Do you realize that when Jesus died for your sins and you received him as your Savior, it's like God put the umbrella of his favor over you? You say, well, if he put his umbrella of favor over me, why am I not experiencing it? That word, the reason you're not, is mentioned twice here. He says, we are justified by faith and we live. We stand under the canopy of grace. We stand upon the rock, immovable rock of grace by faith. And so if I don't believe him, listen, if I don't believe that I'm living in the favor of God, then I'm going to miss the blessing. I can't blame God for that. He says, therefore, being justified by faith, we have peace with God. Then he says, through whom also we have obtained. Listen to this now. Watch this. And I know I'm not trying to explain to you a bunch of Greek, but I do want you to notice these two words. The word here, obtained, and the word, he says, we have obtained our introduction by faith into this grace in which we are presently standing. Those two words both are in a tense that say something happened in the past and it's still going on. Listen, we have obtained our introduction, our access. That is, we have been privileged to be brought into the presence of God, into a relationship with God, whereby we now are in a position to receive the blessings and the favor of God. We are the children of God. You say, but listen, I go through so many difficulties and hardships and trials in my life, and sometimes I just think God kicks me, pushes me around, knocks me around. I'm wondering, why doesn't God improve my situation, my circumstance? My friend, listen, God never kicked anybody. Would you kick your son? No. Would you kick your daughter? No. Would you mistreat your children? Not really. If you're a godly parent, you wouldn't dare do that. Does God mistreat us? No. Our own sinfulness gets us in trouble, and we think it's God kicking us. God isn't kicking us. Somebody says, well, he could stop it if he wanted to. He sure could. But remember, he says, listen, he says, because I love you, I'm going to chasten you. Because I love you, I'm going to put the fire to you once in a while. Because I love you, these are the things that I do. I don't want you to wreck and ruin your life, so I send you difficulty, hardship, and trial and trouble to purify you and to make you holy, to make you like me, to accomplish what I said I'm going to do in your life. The grace of God is the favor, the goodness, the undeserved love of the Father. And you see, he desires that you and I live daily experiencing that love, feeling that love, knowing that love, experiencing that love, drawing from that love, gleaning from that love, drinking of that love. That is, absorbing that love, knowing that we live in the love of the Father. Now, if I look around me and look at my circumstances and say, well, I don't see much love in all this, that's not the issue. Thou will keep him in perfect peace whose mind is stayed on thee. God loves you no matter what. And the thing that I want to get across here is this. You can't do anything to make him love you anymore. Listen to this one. You can't do anything to make him love you any less. You say, you mean to tell me that if I went out and committed some heinous sin, some horrible sin, that God wouldn't stop loving me? Well, that's no excuse for doing it. Mark that one down. But you can't cause God to stop loving you. There's not a thing in this world that you could possibly do to make God stop loving you. You say, what about all these people who die and are lost for eternity? That doesn't make God stop loving them. He warns and warns and warns, sent his only begotten son to die on the cross. God still loves us. And I want to ask you a question. Do you, deep down inside, can you experience the love of God? Can you sense God loving you? Do you just know in your heart and your spirit and your soul that he really and truly loves you? And that you don't need to do anything to make him love you anymore or try to get him to have any more favor toward you. You see, all the favor and the blessing and the love that God could possibly express, he's already done so. Now, if I'm going to experience it, here's the key. He says, through whom also we have obtained, we already have our standing in grace. He says, by faith in this grace in which we stand. How were you saved? You trusted him. You received his forgiveness. How do we experience his favor day by day? We stand in that grace. We experience it. We trust him for it. I want to thank you, Father, that you love me today. I want to thank you for your goodness and love and kindness toward me today. You say, but suppose everything around me is falling apart. Let me ask you a question. Does the love of God depend upon your circumstances? Never. Does the love of God depend upon whether you feel good or feel rotten? No. Does the love of God depend upon whether you feel that love or you don't feel that love? No. What can change the everlasting, eternal love of God? Nothing in this universe or in heaven can change that. We are the children of a loving Father who loves us with all the heart that God himself can love. And he says that he introduced us into this love through Jesus. Now think about your condition before Christ came into your heart. The Bible says that sin separates us from God. And therefore, before a person receives Christ as their Savior, they can't go to God in prayer. Now I know that some of you say, well, I talk to God all the time. Well, remember this, that God is holy, and he is not going to listen to a sinful heart that has rebelled against his only begotten Son, that has rejected his Son, which is our only hope of access to him. He's not going to listen to that. You say, well, how could a person be saved? The moment you're willing to acknowledge you need him, the moment you're willing to cry out that you need him through his Son, Jesus Christ, instantly he listens. But you see, to say, well, I can just talk to God just any time I want to. You can talk to the ceiling, but you're not going to get to God. But here's the reason. Listen, the first time you and I ever get to God is when we receive Jesus Christ as our Savior. He takes us by the hand and introduces us to the Father as now one of the children of the Father, one of the children of the family. We're now in the kingdom of God. Then we have access. When he talks about access and introduction, Jesus Christ introduces us to the Father, who is from that moment on our everlasting and eternal loving Heavenly Father forever and ever and ever. We only come by the blood of Christ. Otherwise, listen. If you could get there any other way, God the Father committed a horrible act. If you can get to the Father except through his Son, God the Father committed a horrible sin. Why in the world did he crucify his only begotten Son? Why would he nail Jesus almost naked to a cross between two thieves? Why would he send him here born of a virgin and grow up as a child? Why would he let him die the horrible death he died on the cross if you could get there any other way? And my friend, it may disappoint you to tell you that God isn't listening to all those things you're telling him about apart from Jesus Christ, but he's not. Jesus said, no man comes to the Father but by me. That's what Jesus said. Now, Jesus is either telling the truth or he's a liar. You see, you can't have it both ways. And I say that with all the sincerity of my heart. You can't have it both ways. One way is that you come through Jesus. That's what he said. Jesus said, no man comes to the Father but by me. And the whole book of Hebrews is about God opening the way to himself through the death of his Son. You say, well, I know Jesus is a good man and all that stuff, but I don't believe that. No, he's either a liar and an imposter and a counterfeit, or he's the only way to the Father. You can't have it both ways. And I said that as lovingly as I know how. You can't have it both ways. Jesus said the only way to the Father is through him, through his death at Calvary. Shed his blood, the veil in the temple was rent open, opened the way to every single one of us. Now we can come straight to God the Father through his Son, Jesus Christ. He's our only mediator we need. You eliminate the cross, you have no access to the Father, because it is the sinfulness of man against the holiness of God. And those two will never meet. The holiness of God and the sinfulness of man, no way. The only way that gap is closed is the blood of Jesus Christ closes that gap and makes us one with the Father. Now, so what is that? All of that is an expression of the grace of God. He says, introduced into this grace in which we stand, and now we rejoice in the hope of the glory of God. And what I wanted you to see is this. You and I don't have to pay him back. You mean to tell me that I'm not to serve God? I didn't say that. That's why I repeat it. You don't have to pay him back. You say, but I want to pay him back. You can't pay him back. You say, but he's been so good to me, I feel like I owe him something. You owe him anything. You say, I owe him my eternal life. Well, on the one hand, yes, but the truth is you don't. Now watch this carefully, you misunderstand me. If God the Father, at some point in your life, because of some sin in your life, were to withdraw his grace, then it wasn't grace to begin with. Because grace can't be conditioned on anything within us. It is the eternal love of the Father being expressed. Secondly, if God were to say to you and to me, now that I've saved you, you are indebted to me. That wouldn't be grace. That's not a gift. That's bartering again. God's saying, well, I'm doing this for you. You do this for me. You say, well, now, wait a minute. But what about all this serving God and all this giving and so forth? What about it? Why do we do it? We do it because we love him. He says, we are his workmanship, created in Christ Jesus unto good works, that we should walk in them. Not that we work in order to get God's approval. Because if he withdrew his grace for any reason, it wasn't grace. Grace is the unmerited, undeserved love of the Father being expressed toward those of us who do not deserve it, and none of us do. Now listen to this. He didn't say you didn't deserve it when you got it. He said we don't deserve it, period. We'll never be able to deserve eternal life. We'll never be able to pay him back. And it is bondage to live with the idea that I got to pay him back. Because I want to ask you again, how are you going to know when you've paid up? You say, well, when I die, I figure I've paid up. Well, what about the person who doesn't pay as well as you do? What about the person who gives lots and lots of money or does lots and lots of service for God? Are they more paid up than you are? Now listen, I want to say this because I don't want to be misunderstood. But let me just put it this way. There are people who believe that when you die, that you go and if you've sinned while you have been a Christian, that you die and you go to this place and you suffer. And then when you're finally cleaned up, then you go to heaven. You know what that is? That's paying God back. Now, I want to say to a whole host of you who believe that because you've been taught that. You have been taught sincerely, and some by being critical. You've been taught that if you sin now that you've been saved and you've trusted Jesus, and you become a Christian in whatever way you believe that, you become a Christian. Now, you've sinned against God, and maybe you've confessed, and you've been to confession and done all these things, and yet you've died, and surely you got to pay. Surely you just can't die with sin back yonder and not pay. And so you believe that you've got to go to this place of torment and you stay there until you've paid for your sins. I want to tell you, my friend, that absolutely eliminates the grace of God. Unmerited, undeserved, because what happens, if you pay, you deserve. If you pay, you're rewarded for what you've paid. That's not grace. And I think about people who believe that. And what a terrible thing to have to go to bed every night thinking. If I were to die tonight, I'd go to torment and have to pay, and finally I'd get out. Wonder how long I'm going to be there. Hallelujah. You're going to miss it, brother. If you've been saved with the grace of God, first of all, there is no such place. And secondly, when you die, the Bible says, listen to this, for every saint. He didn't say unless there's some sin in your life. He says, absent from the body, what? Present with the Lord, not going to torment on your way. That's not what he said. He didn't say there's a detour between death and glory. He said absent from the body, present with the Lord. No detours, no punishment, and no penalty. Saved by the grace of God. You say, well, no, wait a minute. What about the judgment seat of the Christian? Right? It is a judgment of rewards. It is a judgment of rewards. Has nothing to do with salvation. In the judgment seat of Christ, salvation is not even an issue. You won't be in that judgment if you've been saved by the grace of God. The great white throne judgment is the judgment of the lost. And those people will be judged according to their deeds. And that will determine the degree to which they suffer. And our good deeds will determine the degree to which we are blessed forever in heaven. But you see, you can't pay him back. Now, that is no license for sin. That is liberty. That is freedom. We live in the favor and the freedom and the blessings of God. Don't try to pay him back. Just serve him because you love him. Because if you do it any other way, if you're trying to pay him back, you're grieving the heart of God. Now, let me go a step further. A person who says, yes, I'm saved. How did you get saved? Well, I believe in Jesus. And I've done the best I could, and I'm a good man or a good woman, and I try to be a good family person and a good father or mother or a good teenager, and I try to stay pure. And my friend, that isn't salvation. What you're doing is you're trying to deserve something. Salvation is by grace. It is a gift. And you see, every single time you and I come to our Heavenly Father, even after we're saved, and ask Him to forgive us and confess our shortcomings and our sins, what does He do? He's expressing grace toward us. Now listen to this carefully. You don't get forgiveness because of confession. You get forgiveness because of the what? The cross. Now listen to me. If you go to a church somewhere and nobody ever mentions the cross, and nobody ever mentions the blood of Jesus Christ, and nobody ever mentions the atonement, you need to get out of that place. There's something wrong. When you eliminate the cross, you don't have any Christianity. You don't have any grace. You don't have any forgiveness. You don't have any eternal life. Apart from the cross of Jesus Christ and His shed blood at Calvary, there is no forgiveness, no access to God, no grace, no nothing. And I want to say it again, not even God can wink at sin and say, oh, you're forgiven. He cannot and remain God. It is the cross that makes it possible for God Himself. And this is what He teaches in the book of 3rd chapter of Romans. He says, how can God be just and justify those of us who are guilty? How can He remain a true God and declare us no longer guilty? One way, that Jesus Christ took my penalty in His death at Calvary, and that makes it possible for God to remain just and still to declare you and me not guilty. We are the children of grace. We're the recipients of the grace of God. He says, listen, we have been saved by grace and we're to live in it moment by moment, day by day. He says we've been introduced into it. Now notice these next few verses. I'm not going into detail, but just a comment, because look what you have here. In verse 2, He says, this is your position. What is our spiritual position? We are in the sphere of grace. Look at this. Through whom also we have obtained our introduction by faith into this grace in which we stand, and we rejoice in the hope of the glory of God. Look at verse 3. Number 2 is our position. We're in grace. Number 3, verse 3 here, speaks of our progress, our growth in this grace. Look, and not only this, but we also rejoice or exult in our tribulations, knowing that tribulation brings about perseverance, perseverance proven character hope. And hope doesn't disappoint. Now that you and I have been saved by the grace of God, He says, we're going to grow in that. And notice, if you will, that sixth verse, or the fifth verse. And hope does not disappoint, because the love of God, look at this, the love of God has been poured out within our hearts through the Holy Spirit who was given to us. Now watch this. The Holy Spirit was given to us. How much of the Holy Spirit was given to us? All of it. Now watch this. He says, the love of God has been poured out within our hearts through the Holy Spirit who was given to us. That is, you and I are indwelt by the Holy Spirit, person of the Trinity. Now He says, the love of God was poured out within our hearts. Let me ask you this. How much love was poured into our hearts? Let me ask you this. How much of God's love do you have? The truth is, all the love that Almighty God has, He's poured into our heart. Now watch this. He didn't pour 16 ounces into His life, 32 into His, and 6 into His. The love of God has been poured out. Listen, He talks about the riches of His grace and the abundance of His grace. The love of God has been poured out within our hearts through the Holy Spirit. While we were still helpless, at the right time, Christ died for the ungodly. The love of God is within you. The love of God is there to express itself through you. God wants you to understand, don't pay me back, just love me. You can't pay Him back. We love Him, and we serve Him, and we give, and we witness, and we preach, and we sing. We do all the things we do because we love Him, not to pay Him back. You can't repay a holy God with any gift, because it would be unacceptable. The first step is trusting Jesus Christ as your personal Savior. And we enter into the life of grace. It's by grace that we're saved, and then we walk in grace moment by moment, day by day. And if you've never trusted Him as your personal Savior, I want to challenge you to ask Him to forgive you of your sins based on the death of His Son at Calvary and that He paid your sin debt in full. And if you're one of those believers who's struggling in your life and you look around you and things not like they ought to be, or you wish you could change a lot of things back there, just remember this, that when God forgives you, He says He remembers your sins against you no more. That is pure grace. You don't have to pay Him back. You don't have to try to get His favor. You have His favor. His love has been poured out, and His is perfect love. Listen to this. He says, perfect love casteth out all fear. You don't have to be afraid of God. He's a loving Father. To fear Him, that is to respect Him and honor Him as God, yes. But He's a loving Father. And when you and I are full of His love, we have no reason to fear, because will not a loving, omnipotent, omniscient, omnipresent Heavenly Father take good care of His children? Perfect care. And that's His offer to all of His children. Father, we love You and praise You and worship You and adore You and thank You and wish that we had the kind of words that were adequate to express the deep abiding joy in our heart for who You are and the fact that You love us so unconditionally. And we ask today in Jesus' precious name that every single person who hears this message would be willing by faith to accept that You love them absolutely, completely, wholeheartedly, unconditionally, and eternally. Period. What a love. Show us how to accept it by simple faith. Father, I accept by faith the testimony of Your word that Your love has been poured out in my heart in all of its fullness. And I choose beginning today to drink from that eternal reservoir of holy, all-sufficient love. And Father, that is our prayer today in behalf of every single one of us in Jesus' name. Amen.
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0: One of the primary reasons that many people struggle all of their Christian life and just wonder what in the world is going on and why they don't have any real peace and joy and really success is because they don't really understand how they became a Christian. And if somebody were to ask you, how did you become a Christian to begin with? I wonder what you would tell them. Our text in this message is one of the most crucial texts in all the Bible. It's familiar to a lot of people, but it is one of the most crucial because our whole understanding of our Christian experience and how we became a child of God is found in this particular passage. Now, this is the second in our series entitled Grace, God's Second Chance. That is, God, in His goodness and love and mercy toward us, gives us not only a second chance, but many chances. And I want you to turn, if you will, to Ephesians chapter 2. And I want us to read these first 10 verses because herein, Paul settles once and for all a very vital issue that in spite of how many times many Christians have heard it, somehow it's very difficult for them to accept the fact that salvation is by grace and grace alone. And that's the title of this message, Grace Alone. And Paul is writing this to persuade those Ephesians to whom he is writing this, that it is not by works, but only by grace. Listen to what he says, beginning in verse 1 of chapter 2. And you were dead in your trespasses and sins, in which you formerly walked according to the course of this world, according to the prince of the power of the air, of the spirit that is now working in the sons of disobedience. Among them we too all formerly lived in the lust of our flesh, indulging the desires of the flesh and of the mind, and were by children or by nature children of wrath, even as the rest. So you see, Paul includes himself there. Then he says in verse 4, but God, being rich in mercy, because of His great love with which He loved us, even when we were dead in our transgressions, made us alive together with Christ. By grace you have been saved, and raised us up with Him and seated us with Him in the heavenly places in Christ Jesus, in order that in the ages to come He might show forth or show the surpassing riches of His grace in kindness toward us in Christ Jesus. For by grace You have been saved through faith, and that not of yourselves. It is the gift of God, not as a result of works, that no one should boast. For we are His workmanship, created in Christ Jesus for good works, which God prepared beforehand that we should walk in them. Now, if someone should ask you, well, how did you get saved? I wonder what you would say to them. And if someone should ask you, well, how do I get saved? How do I trust Jesus as my Savior? What must I do? You may be surprised at how many Christians would add some form of work in their explanation of salvation. They maybe would mean to, and they would say to you, well, no, I do believe that it's salvation by grace alone, but somehow they would get in a little bit of works in there because that's just our old natural tendency to want to do something. And so somebody says, well, then how is a person saved? Well, Paul was writing this to clarify what happened when you and I trusted Jesus Christ as our Savior. And what he has in mind primarily here is for us to understand that it's grace alone. Now, you're going to hear me say that in every one of these messages in this series because many believers, probably most believers, while they say they believe it, they do not practice that. Somehow, they think they've got to work to at least add to, make some kind of an addition to, deserve profit in some way in their salvation experience. So I want us to look at this passage in the light of this. And first of all, I want to say that the condition of man requires that salvation be by grace alone. Now look at this, these first three verses here. Because here he describes the condition of man, and you may say, well, you know, I didn't live that way. That's not the way I was. But let's look at it for a moment. He says, and you speaking of all of us, that is all of us, including himself, we were dead in our trespasses and sins. That means that sin had brought about death in us, and so we could not relate to God. Then he says, in which you formerly walked. So it wasn't just something that happened once. He says, this was our lifestyle. We were living dead men and women, in which you formerly walked according to the course of this world. Why? Because if you're spiritually dead, you're naturally going to follow the course of this world, and you're going to do the things that are common and natural, the things that the world sets out for us. He says, according to the prince of the power of the air, that is Satan, who is in control, and any person who is unsaved is under the control of Satan. I didn't say you were demon-possessed, but I said you're under the control of Satan if you're not saved by the grace of God, and walking according to the course of this world is the natural, normal thing for a person who is unsaved to do. He says, of the spirit that is now working in the sons of disobedience. People who are unsaved, there is a spirit about them, and that spirit is rebellion and disobedience toward God. And then he says, among them we too all formerly lived. That is, Paul says, this is the way lost people live. He says, according, lived in the lust of our flesh, indulging the desires of the flesh and of the mind, and were by nature children of wrath, even as the rest. Now, someone says, well, you know, my 12-year-old son or my 8-year-old young daughter, that's not true of them. Well, the truth is, it's true of everybody to some degree. It is not to the same degree. And an adult, for example, would be more indulgent in some areas than others. But the truth is that a person who is unsaved, and whatever age that person comes to whereby they are responsible to God for their relationship to Him, whatever it may be, we all come into this world with a sinful nature bent against God. And what He's done in these first three verses is simply to describe the human heart. And the human heart's been away from God, spiritually dead, and just does what comes naturally. And sometimes we who are believers need to be reminded of the fact that this unbelieving world, they're just doing what comes naturally. And so while we are prone to be critical of them sometimes, and the truth is what they're doing may be wrong and is wrong, but they're just doing what comes natural. He says, this is the way it was for all of us, and this is the way it is for the unbeliever. And if you'll notice here, what he's described is a helpless condition, a hopeless condition, and ultimately destruction. He says, children of wrath. So the whole world, the Bible says, is guilty before God. And what happens is, when we hear the gospel, either we reject the gospel or we receive the gospel of Christ and a transformation takes place. So when you look at the condition of man, the only conclusion you can come to is that with that kind of condition, it can only be grace, because what can a dead man do to save himself? Can't do anything. You say, well, now, haven't you said that before? Absolutely. Because even though many believers deep down inside would say, yes, I do believe it's by grace only. They set out and live their lives trying to add something to their salvation experience or do something to please God to be sure that they're fully saved. I'm surprised at the people who go to church week after week and who say they believe the Bible. And yet, sometimes when I ask them, and I'm thinking especially of a couple of other denominations, when I ask them, well, are you sure you're saved? Yes, I'm sure. Well, what makes you sure? Well, and this is what they start. Instead of saying to me, I know that I'm saved because of what Jesus Christ did at the cross, they start telling me what kind of behavior patterns they have. And they don't do this, and they don't do that, and they don't know the other. What you're saying, if that is your basis of assurance, what you're saying is this. You were saved by an act of grace, but in order to be kept saved and remain saved, and to be sure you are, you do the following things to please God to be sure you're saved. That's not salvation by grace. It is salvation by grace, but what you want to do is you want to work to be sure you're saved. Your salvation can't be determined by behavior. There's not a single verse in the Scripture that says my salvation is based upon my behavior, but the grace of God. It is grace alone. So let me define grace again. You recall we said that grace is God's kindness and graciousness to humanity. Listen, without regard to man's worth or his merit, and it is in spite of himself. That is, in spite of whatever may have been going on in his or her life, doesn't make any difference. They can never merit, they can never deserve salvation. It's God's graciousness and kindness to humanity without regard to merit or worth of the individual who receives that grace, in spite of what they are and in spite of their condition and in spite of the fact that they don't deserve it. No one deserves it. Now, what is salvation? Because oftentimes people say, well, yes, I think I'm saved, but what is salvation? Salvation is the work of God whereby he delivers us from eternal death and endows us with eternal life. So the whole idea that Paul has in mind here is this, is to explain how it is that God delivers us from eternal death and endows us as a gift with eternal life. How does he do that? He says it is by grace and grace alone. And I believe that one of the primary reasons for the struggle that goes on is while we say we believe it and we sing about it, deep down inside we're still working to add to be sure of that we indeed are remaining saved. So Paul says the reason he's writing this passage is to clarify once and for all that it is salvation by grace and grace alone. It's interesting if you'll notice here, having described these first three verses of the condition of mankind, then he says in verse 4, he begins with a but. That is, he's getting ready to change the whole perspective. He says, but God, being rich in mercy because of his great love with which he loved us, even when we were like we used to live up there in verses 1 through 3, he says, even when we were like that, he says, we were made alive. God did something on the inside of us that made us spiritually alive. We were dead. Spiritually alive, he says. And not only that, he says, by grace you've been saved. Before he gets to his ultimate point in verse 8, 9, and 10, he just sort of slips this in, by grace are you saved. Because his whole purpose here is to remind us it isn't anything that you and I have done. There is not anything that you can do. And my friend, no matter how good you are and how benevolent you may be to other people, there is not a single solitary thing that you can do in order to be saved but one thing, and that's something that you simply receive. By faith you receive the gift. So he says it is by grace alone. Now look, he says that, but God being rich in mercy. So you and I know that all of God's saving grace is the result of God's rich mercy toward us. And so we say that grace is God's kindness and graciousness toward humanity without regard to merit or without regard to our worth. That is, he did not look down in the future and say, well, he's going to be obedient and she's going to be obedient, therefore I'm going to choose them to be saved. No, has nothing to do with that. He says, no merit on our part, no goodness on our part, but pure grace and grace alone. So first of all, the condition of man requires that it's grace alone. What can a dead man, wicked, vile, sinful, been away from God, do to save himself? Not a thing. You say, now let's go back to that little child again. Well, at some point, all of us reach that age of accountability where we're accountable to God for our salvation. Nobody knows where that is for anyone else. Nobody can tell you that. At some point, that person is responsible to God. The condition is that the heart is sinful because a person is born with a sinful nature. Now, no matter what the age may be, but at some point, there's accountability. At that point of accountability, that person is responsible to God. And then, whether that person becomes a teenager, lives that long, or an adult, or wherever they're saved, the Scripture says the condition of the heart is such it must be redeemed. It must be changed by the grace of God, and that is the only thing that can change it. The second thing he says in this passage I want us to notice is this, that the unacceptability of the works of man absolutely require that it be by grace and grace alone. Now look what he says in this passage. He says in verse 8, "For by grace you have been saved, through faith, and that not of yourselves, it is the gift of God, not as a result of works, that no one should boast." Now he makes it very clear that it can't be works. Not of works, lest anyone should boast. Now, why does he say that? Well, first of all, let's look at the nature of our works. That is, why can't it be works? I mean, why couldn't God look down and say, well, now there's a good man or a good woman, and that person goes to church, and they're a good neighbor, good husband or wife, fine children, and all of these wonderful attributes. Why would not God just look down and say, well, surely I think I will just save that person? Well, first of all, because all of this is on the outside. This is the way a person looks. But what's on the inside? Well, he described it partly there. And then when it comes to evaluating our works, if you'll notice here in this second chapter again, verse 3, he says, "Among them we all formerly lived in the lust of the flesh, indulging the desires of the flesh and of the mind, and were by nature children of wrath." You say, well, I don't think I was quite that bad. Well, turn back to Galatians, if you will, and the fifth chapter, and look at this passage. Because here, he describes exactly the way we operate. And this is the reason it has to be grace alone, because it cannot be works. You'll notice in this fifth chapter, we usually emphasize verses 22 and 23, but the fruit of the Spirit is love, joy, and peace, and so forth. But look what he says in verse 18, he says, "But if you're led by the Spirit, you're not under the law." Now, verse 19, look at that. "Now, the deeds of the flesh are evident, which are immorality, impurity, sensuality, idolatry, sorcery, enmities, strife, jealousy, outbursts of anger, disputes, dissensions, factions, envies, drunkenness, carousing, and things like these of which I have forewarned you, just as I have forewarned you, that those who practice such things shall not inherit the kingdom of God." Now, he says these are the works of the flesh. And I think all of us could look at those and see that there are times when, yes, even after we're saved, we find maybe at least one or more of those things that creep into our life. He says, now that's the works of the flesh. He said, you want to know what man's like apart from God? Well, read Ephesians chapter 2, verses 1 through 3, and read Galatians chapter 5, verse 8, verse 19, 20, 21. He says, that's what we're like apart from God. So how in the world could it be that a person whose nature is such could ever come up with enough good, righteous works in order to make themselves acceptable before God? You see, what we do, and what the lost person does, he looks at all the good things that appear to be good, but the question is, what is their motivation? What is their motivation? What is their method? And oftentimes, many, many people who carry out benevolent gifts, who do very good things, and they are commended by them, their ultimate motivation is selfish. Because, you see, the works of the flesh, that self-centeredness expressing itself in order to make itself feel good, that has nothing to do with God. And if I give you something because it makes me feel good, I don't get any credit for that if I'm looking for credit. That is, if my works are going to be legitimate in the eyes of God, they must be motivated out of love, not self-interest and self-centeredness, trying to make myself feel better. And so what he says in this passage, he says, what I want you to see is there's no such thing as working for salvation. You can't do it. Because it's unacceptable in the eyes of God. Now, I think there are a couple of reasons for that. And one of them, I think, is evident here. And that's the nature of those works which we've just described. And secondly, is the glory of man, because that's really what we're after. You see, When we try to work up our salvation and get God to be pleased and to think somehow we're going to keep our salvation by working, all we do is glorifying ourselves. Now, Paul, notice what he said in this passage. He says, not as a result of works that anyone should boast. Now, Paul knew all about boasting. Turn to Philippians chapter 3 because he was a first-class boaster. That is, he knew all about it. And from his perspective at this point in his life, he would tell you he had a reason to boast. And in this third chapter, when he's talking about that his supreme desire in life at this point is to know the Lord God, he says, now, speaking of his past, he described himself in this way. He says, if anyone else had a mind, in verse 4, if anyone else has a mind to put confidence in the flesh, I far more. He says, now, you want to talk about something to brag about? He said, listen to this. Circumcised the eighth day of the nation of Israel, of the tribe of Benjamin, a Hebrew of Hebrews, as to the law, a Pharisee. Couldn't have gotten any higher. As to zeal, a persecutor of the church. As to the righteousness which is in the law, found blameless. He said, man, I kept the law. But whatever things were gained to me, he says, those I've counted as loss for the sake of Christ. He said, now, when it comes to boasting, he said, I can stand up with the best of you because back in those days, when he thought trying to keep the law and trying to be good and be a good Pharisee and adhering to all the requirements of the Mosaic law, in those days thinking that that's what would get him to heaven, he says, from the way it looks to me, he says, I think I was keeping the law. And I was, when it came to boasting, he said, I had a lot to boast about. But when Paul met the Lord Jesus Christ, he realized that all of that, he says, was all of that was rubbish. It was absolutely meaningless when it came to salvation. Now, it's difficult for a person to understand that sometimes, especially a person who is lost, because remember this, that the lost person, the Bible says in 1 Corinthians chapter 2, look in that passage for a moment. 1 Corinthians chapter 2 reminds us of the condition of a person who is unsaved and where they are at this point in their life. And this is not a criticism, it is just a spiritual, scriptural fact. 1 Corinthians chapter 2, verse 14, describing the lost person, listen to what he says. But a natural man or a woman does not accept the things of the Spirit of God. Now, why doesn't he? For they are foolishness to him, and he cannot understand them because they're spiritually appraised. But he who is spiritual appraises all things, yet he himself is appraised by no man. For who has known the mind of the Lord that he should instruct him, but we have the mind of Christ? Now, notice what he says in this 14th verse. He says the natural man does not understand or accept the things of God because they're foolishness to him. Now think about how reasonable this is. Is it not reasonable to think if a person lives a good life, that is, never shoot anybody, never steal anything, try to be a good neighbor and work hard, make a good living for their family, and all the other good attributes you and I could think of, why wouldn't that person be saved? I mean, a lost person says, wait a minute, you mean to tell me as good as I am, don't use profanity? You mean to tell me as good as I am that God is going to let me be lost? Right. Because the truth is you're not good. Well, what do you mean I'm not good? You see, that's why he says, the natural man receiveth not the things of God because they're foolishness to him. That's not logical. You mean to tell me if I do all of these things that God isn't going to give me some credit? Some credit. You see, what is it that people boast about? The only thing we boast about is our works. And you hear people say, well, I did this and I did that and I did the other. And a person could work up a pretty good case for being morally acceptable. But now think about this. Every other religion in the world says that a man is accepted in the eyes of God on the basis of what? On the basis of works. And so, why is that true? Because you see, without Christ, that is the natural way to think. Every single religion, you get some form of redemption in their mind or some kind of acceptance before their God on the basis of doing certain things. And I was watching a program one morning, and this particular monk had walked, I think it was 12,000 miles. Now, that's a long ways. 12,000 miles. This was part of his salvation experience. And can you imagine going through that? But you know that it's easier? It is easier for people to do something in order to be saved than it is just to believe God? because Satan will whisper in your ear and shout it if necessary. You don't mean to tell me you believe that a holy God's going to accept you and do nothing? You mean you're not going to do anything? You mean you don't have to do anything to be saved? And the natural man says, yeah, that's right. Now, he doesn't know he's coming from the devil, but, well, that sounds good. That sounds logical, and surely

effort to make sure that his readers understood that you cannot have God, you cannot have salvation, you cannot have eternal life by working for it. Listen to what he says in 2 Timothy chapter 1, verse 9. Let's begin in verse 8. Therefore, do not be ashamed of the testimony of our Lord or of me, his prisoner, but join with me in suffering for the gospel according to the power of God, who has saved us and called us with what kind of a calling? A holy calling. Not according to our works, but according to his own purpose and grace, which was granted us in Christ Jesus from all eternity. Now watch that, because I'm coming to another verse before too long. Listen to that. He says, this grace which was granted to us in Christ Jesus, how long ago? From all eternity. Now think about this. How could my works get me saved if God made a choice in eternity past? He certainly didn't look down thousands of years and say, well, he's going to be good, she's going to be good, he's not going to be too bad. No. He didn't see anything. You see, grace is without merit and without worth. Nothing within us that he look upon and then make a choice. You see, that's pride. And that would bring glory to man. And the last point of this message really sums it all up. There is no way God is going to allow you and me to glory in anything but himself. And so, he says in this passage, not according to our works, but according to his own purpose. Now that's very important. His own purpose and grace which were granted to us in Christ Jesus. Turn to Titus on over the next book. Titus chapter 3. And look, if you will, in verse 5. And over and over and over again, Paul makes this emphasis because he knows the nature of man. Titus chapter 3, verse 5. Well, again, let's go back to verse 4. There's so many good things here. Verse 4. But when the kindness of God our Savior and his love for mankind appeared, he saved us, not on the basis of deeds which we have done in righteousness, but according to his mercy. Now look at that. Let's read that again. But when the kindness of God our Savior and his love for mankind appeared in Christ, he saved us not on the basis of deeds which we have done in righteousness, but according to his mercy. Now I want you to go back to Romans chapter 4 for a moment. Romans chapter 4, and listen to what he says. Now comparing here our works versus grace, listen to what he says in Romans chapter 4 and verse 4. Now to the one who works, his wage is not reckoned or considered as a favor, but what is due. For example, when you work 8 hours a day, 5 days a week, and you get a paycheck, do you get on your knees and just thank your boss and say, thank you, thank you, thank you for being so good to me. I am so grateful that you favored me on this Friday afternoon before the weekend. No, you don't say that. You take it because what? You deserved it. Why did you deserve it? Because you what? You worked for it. So next Friday, you remember that. When you pick up your paycheck, you ask yourself the question, am I going to get on my knees and just thank them, thank them, thank them for being so good to me when you worked 40 hard hours or 50 or 60 hours to get paid? So he says, look at this. He says now, to the one who works, his wage is not reckoned as a favor, but it's what's due. But to the one who does not work, but believes in him who justifies the ungodly or saves the ungodly, his faith is reckoned as righteousness. That is, God forgives us of our sin and saves us. Now, I don't have to come to him and say, well, I deserved it. I can't do that. Now I have a right to get on my knees and say, thank you, thank you, thank you, dear God, for saving me, because it is by your grace and goodness and love and mercy and favor. You did it, and the only thing I did is just receive what you gave me by faith. He says it can't be works. You can't mix the two. Now, I want to say again, that's very difficult listen, the hardest kind of person in the world to lead to a saving knowledge of Christ is not someone who's down and out and someone who's blown it bad and just lived a wicked, vile life. And sometimes that person may say, well, I'm too sinful to be saved. And yet, they will.

0: be saved, the most difficult kind of person to deal with is a good man or a good woman. Well, you know, why do I need God? And I have had people say to me, well, you know, I don't need that. Now, you're talking about blind, brother. They are blind. When you say you don't need God, you are blind. Because, listen, the Bible says it is appointed unto man once to die, and after this the judgment. You're going to meet him. And to reject him and to deny him and to refuse him and to ignore him all of your life and die and face him and think you don't need him? There isn't anything in this world you and I need like we need God and through his Son, Jesus Christ. And so if you'll notice these verses here, verse after verse, it's the same thing. And that is, he says, we are not saved by our works, but by grace. Now, somebody says, okay, now wait a minute. I've heard you and the staff talk about people to work and to serve the Lord. Then what place does works have in the Christian life? Well, look, if you will, in verse 10. Because after he says that we're saved by grace, by God's unmerited and undeserved favor, notice what he says in verse 10, because he gets back to works. For we are his workmanship. That is, we're not self-made Christians. We are his workmanship. Listen to this. Created in Christ Jesus, that is, saved by him, become new creatures. Look at this now. We are his workmanship, created in Christ Jesus. What does that next phrase say? For good works. That is, one of the motivations for saving us is good works, which God prepared beforehand that we should walk in them. So then what is the place of work in the Christian life? It certainly has nothing to do with becoming one. Works has nothing to do with becoming a Christian. It is one of the motivations for which God saves us. And what he says is that he prepared beforehand, before God ever brought you into this world, God had a choice in your life for you. I think he had many choices in our life. He doesn't just leave us up to make choices in our life. Many things he's prepared and planned beforehand for us. One of them is how we'll spend our life. He gifts us the spiritual gifts that you have. God gives you spiritual gifts to equip you for what he wants you to do, or how he wants you to spend or invest your life. So you're not here just by happenstance. And some people are very capable in areas because God wants to use them in those areas. And so he says he prepared beforehand that you and I should have a lifestyle of what? When he says walk in them, that word means to walk about. That is, our lifestyle should be to serve the living God, to work for him. It has nothing to do with salvation. It has to do with my relationship as being a son or daughter of God. Now, when he says prepared that you and I should walk in them, that means that serving God is not optional. Somebody says, well, you know, I think I'll serve him, I think I won't. That's not even an option. Look at what this says. He says, for we are his workmanship, created in Christ Jesus for good works. Now, that's just simple and plain as it can be. He saved us. One of his primary reasons for saving us is good works. He says, which God prepared beforehand that you and I should walk in them. It is a way of life. It is a lifestyle. Did you know that a Christian who does not serve God is totally unscriptural? You say, well, you know, how am I going to serve God? There are 1,000 ways to serve God. And he says one of the primary reasons he saved you was not to keep you out of hell, not to make you feel good, not to make you happy. He says one of the primary reasons he saved us is that you and I would serve him, that our life would be an expression, a continuous expression of good works. And the Bible says that what? They may see our good works and glorify our Father which is in heaven. He says, let your light so shine before men that they may see your good works and glorify your Father which is in heaven. Whether you're a college student or a mother, a father, a grandparent, it makes no difference what you are. Good works should be a part of our life from the moment we're saved. He says, let your life be such that people will see the good works in your life now that you're saved, and they'll do what? They'll look at you, listen, and not glorify you and me. It is not that we be glorified, but that God be glorified by people seeing what God is doing in your life. So let me ask you a question. Is there anything going on in your life tonight that someone will look at your life and say, boy, God's doing something in her life. God's doing something in his life. When is the last time someone walked up to you and said, I really would like to know God the way you know him. I wish I had the kind of relationship to Christ that you have. When's the last time anybody said that to you? Let me ask you that again. When is the last time someone came up to you, or has anyone ever come up to you and said, I believe you know something about God I'd like to know? I wish I had the kind of relationship to Jesus that you have. So I wish I could be as excited about God as you are. I wish I loved the scriptures like you love them. I wish I understood the Bible like you understand it. There are a lot of questions they could ask. Listen, if our light, if our Christian experience is being lived out the way it should be, somebody ought to be asking us something. Because he says, you and I were created in Christ Jesus unto good works. Let your light so shine, which means that there should be something about the normal Christian life that somebody will see us and something is going to be so radiant in us, something is going to be so evident about us, something about our life is going to have some kind of aura about it, that somebody is going to want to know who we know and what it is about God that we know that's changed their life or made us happy. Now that's what the works are all about. Has nothing to do with salvation. Because listen, dead men can't shine. They can't shine. Dead men can't work. Works of darkness, works of evil, works of the flesh, but nothing that's going to glorify the Father. You see, a lost person can't glorify God. First of all, the heart's full of sin. And they're separated from God. And the motivations are selfish. But he says, let your light so shine before men that they will see your good works and glorify the Father. Want to know him, desire him in their life. That's the place of works in the life of the believer. What is the place of faith? Look at this verse. He says, by grace have you been saved through faith, and that not of yourselves, it is the gift of God. I want to say this again and again and again because it is so very important. Faith is not what gets me saved. The death of Jesus is what gets us saved. Faith is the channel. Faith is my expression of acceptance. If I really trust him, that is, I receive him as my personal Savior. So he says, by grace, God's unmerited, undeserved love and favor toward us, are we saved through faith? That is, the moment I accept what Jesus did at the cross, personally applied to my life, then he says salvation becomes my gift. Now look at this. He says, not of works, lest anyone should boast. Even my faith. Now look at this. He says that we are saved through faith and that not of yourselves. Now the word that, what does that refer to? Does it refer to grace or does it refer to faith? Well, the truth is it could refer to either one of them. And it doesn't make any difference because your faith to trust God is a gift. And the grace of God is a gift. It's all of him and none of us. When we can come to the conclusion that everything that comes our way, all of God's goodness and love and mercy, his salvation and all that he has to offer us is absolutely from him and has nothing to do with our goodness, nothing to do with our works, then we're going to start loving God on a whole different level. And we're going to be able to enjoy our relationship on a whole different level. That we're the recipients of the love of God. He says he's poured it out in our heart. And when God pours out his love, he pours it out in abundance, overflowing, abounding in love. That is the gift of every single believer. Where did that come from? We sure didn't pump it up. The Bible says he poured it out. We didn't pump it up. We didn't work it up. He poured it out upon us. That is the grace of God. So if you'll notice, he says in this passage, the condition of man, his sinful condition, requires that salvation is by grace alone. Secondly, that his unacceptability of our works, that is the fact that our works are unacceptable, requires that it's by grace and grace alone. The third thing I want you to notice here is this, that the very nature of grace requires that it is what? It is grace only. Now what have we said? We said grace means without merit. There is not anything within you. Go back, if you will, to the first chapter of Ephesians and look at this fourth verse. He says, just as he chose us in Christ before the foundation of the world, that we should be holy and blameless before him in love. Now listen, when did he choose us? Before the foundation of the world. Were you born before the foundation of the world? All right, so you weren't even alive before the foundation of the world. So if you weren't alive, you weren't doing many works, were you? Wasn't there works going on? But he said he chose you in Christ before the foundation of the world. Then it surely didn't have anything to do with what's on the inside of us. Couldn't have. You say, well, now, wait a minute. Now, I believe that God looked down through the ages with his infinite mind. And have you not said that God sees everything just like being in a helicopter and looking at the whole parade, the beginning and the end, everything in between? He sees everything. God looked down and saw that this is what I was going to do. No, he didn't do anything of the sort. He chose us in Christ before the foundation of the world, not on our merit, not on what we would do, not what we would promise to do, had nothing to do with what's on the inside of us. None of our works. It is pure grace. It is God's love poured out. Now, I know what you may be thinking. I think the same thing we think. Lord, how could you love me that much? Right. You can't answer that question. How could he love us like that? Because he's God. And the wonderful thing about him, listen, there is not anything within God to inhibit his love. Now, you and I can love people, and sometimes they may wrong us or mistreat us or whatever, and we may get out of sorts and think we don't love them or whatever it might be, or lose our fellowship, not with God. You see, you can't do anything to cause him not to love you. He understands us fully, absolutely and completely. Think about being totally, absolutely, and overwhelmingly loved by God, whose love absolutely never changes. The very nature of grace says it's got to be grace only. It can't be anything mixed up with that. Because as we saw a few moments ago, if you mix anything with that, it is no longer grace, but rather it is grace plus works. And he says there's no way for that to happen. Look, if you will, in Romans chapter 11. Romans chapter 11, he says a little differently there. And sixth verse. But if it is by grace, it is no longer on the basis of works. Otherwise, grace is no longer grace. Now, you know what that does? Somebody says, well, you know, that looks like to me that gives me license to sin. No, here's what it does if you think about it. What it really does is absolutely, totally humble us. Because what it says is salvation is absolutely and totally the work of God. We are totally dependent upon him. There's not anything we can do except to receive it by faith. It is all God and none of us. And instead of giving us license to sin, that ought to humble us. God, you mean to tell me, and this is what he says in Romans, that even while you and I were ungodly, he chose to save us. Now, how do you figure that one out? How do you figure that God chose to save us? We were ungodly, living in sin, disobedient to him, rebels against him. Why in the world would he choose to save us? Now, you see, once you become a Christian, even though a person struggles with this whole idea of working to be sure we keep God's approval, on the other hand, they feel unworthy to be saved and realize that couldn't really do anything to ever merit that, but somehow on the other side there's this tendency to want to add something to be deserving. You can't be deserving. The motivation of our works is joy, love, gratitude to God for what he's done, yes, but to pay him back, there's no payback. You cannot repay God for what he's done, what he has given to us as a gift. And so he says in this passage, the very nature of grace itself, you cannot pay God back and you cannot change it. Now, here's the fourth and the last one. That is, in this passage, he says, God's supreme purpose for saving man requires that it is grace alone. What is his supreme purpose? Well, it's certainly not to make us feel good, to keep us out of hell. It certainly isn't to make us have joy and peace and happiness in life, though those things may be true. What is his supreme purpose for saving us? Now, I've brought you to this verse of Scripture a number of times, and I'm not too sure how many people got this, but in this context, maybe you will. Look back, if you will, and let's start in verse 4 of Ephesians 2. Look, if you will, in verse 4. But God, being rich in mercy because of his great love with which he loved us, even when we were dead in our transgressions, made us alive together with Christ. By grace you've been saved. And he says, now here's what he did to us. and raised us up with him and seated us with him in the heavenly places in Christ Jesus. Now, here's what he says. When he saved us, remember this, that the Bible says that he placed us into Christ. That is, we're a part of him. And where is he? Seated at the Father's right hand. In the mind of holy God, every single believer is seated with him in Christ in the heavenly places. That is, at the Father's right hand. We're all there. You say, man, don't tell me that. I'm down here. Well, you are down here, but you're also up there. How do I? You say, well, how can that be? Well, here's what Paul said. Raised up with him and seated with him in the heavenly places in Christ Jesus. Why? Because of our relationship to him. Because of our relationship to him physically, spiritually, emotionally, and every other way I'm here. But he says I'm also there. He said, I don't understand that. Thank God you don't have to understand it. Just believe it. He says we're in Christ Jesus and Christ Jesus is in us. We believe that part. He says he raised us up with him that we are seated in the heavenly places in Christ. That is our eternal security. We're in him. Now look at this. Why did he save us by grace? Why did he raise us up? Why did he seat us in the heavenlies in Christ? Look at this. Verse 7. Here is his supreme purpose for saving every single person. In order that in the ages to come, that is in the future eternity, he, that is God, may show the surpassing riches of his grace in kindness toward us in Christ Jesus. Now, what in the world does that mean? Here's what that means. That God's ultimate purpose, now go back for just a moment. You know, he didn't have to allow sin in the world. That isn't something that Satan did apart from the power of God. God could have created this universe and he could have eliminated, he could have made the earth so that there absolutely would have been no sin whatsoever. You say, well, why in the world didn't he do it? Wouldn't things have been better? Wouldn't we have just lived in this wonderful, marvelous thing called earth and just been one big, huge Garden of Eden? Well, it could have been, I suppose. So why did God allow sin? You say, well, haven't philosophers been asking that question for centuries? They have. Has anybody ever given a logical answer? Some have, some haven't. Is there any biblical answer for it? I believe there is, and I believe it's right here in this verse. Look at this. All that God has done for us, he says he did, in order that in the ages to come, he might show the surpassing riches of his grace and kindness toward us in Christ Jesus. Think about this. No sin, no grace. Think about this. What would be the only thing that would have glorified God in heaven if there had been no sin? What would have brought glory to God? The creation. I mean, what else is there? So what did he do? He allowed man to choose to rebel against him. And knowing that he was going to rebel against him, he chose anyway to allow man to rebel and then turn right around and immediately began his redemption plan on earth, which was already predetermined beforehand, and began to save man. And he says, in the future, in all future eternity, he says, what he has done is in order that in the ages to come, he might show the surpassing riches of his grace in kindness toward us in Christ Jesus. Listen, what he's saying is this, that all the principalities and all the powers and all the celestial beings and all the terrestrial beings and all beings that they are, they will glorify and magnify God the Father above everything else for his rich grace toward sinful human beings, because all the celestial beings know how sinful man is. And look at what we've done to this earth and what we do to each other. We destroy one another and we wreck this beautiful place called earth. Look how wicked and sinful and vile, and wars upon wars upon wars upon wars, and bloodshed and violence and crime and all hatred and all the rest. Look how wicked and vile man is. But God, rich in his mercy, reaches down in Christ Jesus and does what? He saves this world of vile sinners through the blood of his Son, Jesus Christ. And so you and I, he says, will be everlasting, living, eternal trophies of the richness of the grace of Almighty God. What will bring him more glory than anything else in all eternal future is what? One saved sinner will bring the Father more glory than the entire creation. You say, well, but look at all of these people who are lost, right? I understand that. But look at this verse. He says, in order that in the ages to come he might show the surpassing riches of his grace and kindness toward us in Christ Jesus. Friend, God didn't allow man to fall just out of some happenstance. There was purpose in it. You say, well, I don't understand all of that. Well, there's some things you're not going to understand when we get to heaven. But one thing for certain, he had to allow it to happen. And he allowed it to happen because ultimately it brings God the Father the greatest amount of glory. That sinful, vile, wicked human beings could be changed in the likeness of his only begotten Son. That's what he said. Predestined us to be conformed to the likeness of his Son. Now, friends, you're talking about grace and goodness and love and mercy and bringing glory to the Father. Now, what should that say to us? That says that every single one of us, listen, every single one of us will be an eternal trophy. So grace isn't license for sin. Grace is a motivation for holy living. Grace is a motivation to want to serve God and to want to work for Him and to want to be what He wants us to be. Why? We're living eternal trophies of the grace of God. Every celestial being will see us and give glory and praise and honor to God. Do you realize how important you are? There's no such thing as an unimportant saint. You may come to church and feel like, well, nobody knows me, and I'm a nobody, and I don't count. Let me tell you something, friend. In glory, you're going to count just as much as anybody counts. Because you're a trophy of His grace. He did something for you He's never done for an angel. He saved us out of our sins and is making us like His Son. Friend, that is grace. And it can be yours simply for the asking, because you see, He says, for by grace He is saved through faith. It doesn't make any difference how vile and wicked you've been. It makes no difference what you've done in your past. If you're willing to ask God to save you, to forgive you of your sins, and to make you one of His children, that you do believe that His death at the cross, the death of His Son Christ, paid your sin debt. That's why He died. The moment you're willing to accept that as payment for your sin and receive Him by faith, in that split second you become a child of God. And you are forever a child of God. And remember that it is grace and grace alone. I believe the most beautiful picture of this in the Bible is found in the life of the prodigal son. You remember the Bible says that he went away into a far country and wasted all of his inheritance on riotous living. Came to the end of himself where everybody has to come to get saved. Knowing that we need something we can't do for ourselves, came to the end of himself and started home. You remember what he said? He said, I'll tell my father that just make me a hired servant. Just do anything. So you remember he came back up the road and his father saw him. Only time in the Bible where it pictures God's running. And so here's this father running down the road to get his son, to reach his son. And his son, he falls upon his son and begins to hug him and kiss him. And what's his son saying? Oh, Father, I'm sorry for what I've done. Just make me a hired servant. What was he saying? I want to work for your forgiveness. And you can't. So what did the father say? Right. You come on back and I'm going to give you some work clothes. And I mean, you have really got to get with a plan. Listen, it's 12 hours a day for the next 5 years of your life. 7 days a week. You wasted all your inheritance. The son would have probably said, yes, Father, that's exactly what I deserve. Yes, Dad. But his father said, hugging him while he's trying to confess and make all these amends, he's hugging him and saying, hey, bring out the fatted calf, get the ring, get a new pair of sandals, get a new robe. My son was lost and he's come home. That's grace. While he wanted to work to gain it, the father said, there's no work, because you see, what you're forgiven for, you don't have to work for. And he says he forgives us for every single solitary sin by grace. That's why it's amazing. When I think about the fact that God has saved you and me, that's amazing. And it is marvelous, and it is greater than all of our sins. That is the grace of God. And Father, we love you and praise you that you could be so gracious and so kind. When we deserve nothing, you have given us in Christ Jesus everything. And we say thank you, bless you, praise you, dear Father. In Jesus' name, amen.
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0: According to the Scripture, there are three lifestyles. One is a lifestyle of living under sin, the bondage of sin. A second is living under the law, and a third is living in grace. And all of us fall into one of those three categories. We're either under sin, under the law, or in grace. Which one best suits you, and which one would you believe that best describes you? Two of those are lifestyles of bondage, but only one of them is a lifestyle of freedom. And this is our third message in the series, Grace, God's Second Chance. And the title of this message, Grace, Our Only Hope. I want you to turn, if you will, to John chapter 1. And let's begin reading in the 14th verse of this gospel. John chapter 1. John says, beginning in verse 14, speaking of Jesus, and the Word became flesh, which refers to the incarnation, and dwelt among us, and we beheld His glory, glory as of the only begotten from the Father, full of grace and truth. John, that is John the Baptist, bore witness of Him and cried out, saying, this was He whom I said, He who comes after me has a higher rank than I, for He existed before me. For of His fullness we have all received, and grace upon grace. For the law was given through Moses, but grace and truth were realized through Jesus Christ. What I want to do in this message is make a comparison of how two different groups of people live. One is that group of people who attempt to live by the law. And secondly, I want to talk about that group of people who live by grace. Now, all of us who have been saved by grace, but what happens is that oftentimes a person is saved by grace and then without knowing or having been taught properly, they just naturally fall into attempting to live the Christian life by law. And that is attempting to live the Christian life the best they know how, doing the best they know how, and trying to read the Bible and pray and go to church and give and do all the things that a Christian, quote, ought to be able to do and should be doing. The only problem is that most of us discovered pretty soon after we became a Christian that something wasn't working. And I remember when I was 12 years of age when I was saved and I went to a particular church and they told me that I was to do certain things now that I was a Christian. You know what? I tried. And I tried and tried and tried. But I found a bunch of things in the Bible that really bothered me. Thou shalt not do this and thou shalt not do the other. And I think sometimes when I'd say thou shalt not, I'd just check that out and see what happens if you did. And all of us have, I'm sure. And the truth is, if I were to ask you today, how many of you have really been successful at living your Christian life? I wonder how many of you would throw up your hand quickly. Well, I certainly wouldn't, because I would have to say that in my own attempt to live the Christian life for years and years and years, I fasted, prayed, begged, pleaded, cried, you name it, preached, did everything I knew how to do, and over and over and over again, I found myself failing. Now, the problem is, nobody ever told me what I want to tell you this morning. And I'm sure that many of you know it. I wish everybody did. But I'm sure that there are a lot of people who sort of think they understand the comparison or the relationship between grace and law, but they don't. Because if you read the Bible, you say, well, do you believe all of it? Every single word of it. Well, is any part of it that doesn't apply to you? No, it all has an application at some point or the other. And so when it comes to this matter of the law versus grace, it's very important you and I understand what part each plays in our life today, because you and I are not Old Testament Christians. Now, once in a while I meet one. He says, I live by the law. Well, I want to say, good luck, buddy, but you have failed already. I can tell you have, because you can't live by the law. It just doesn't work. Well, how do you know it doesn't work? Well, I've got 48 years of experience. I've been a Christian since I was 12, and 48 years of experience tells me you can't do it. He said, well, why should you even tell someone to give themselves to Christ if you can't live it? Well, that's just giving yourself to Christ is part of it. Living is another part. And there is a way, but it isn't the way most people try. So what I want to do is to talk about two things, the inadequacy of trying to live by the law and the sufficiency of the grace. So first of all, let's talk about what we mean by we talk about law. In the Old Testament, the law of Moses, that is, as it is referred to, spoke of three things primarily. First of all, the moral law. That was the law that governed their relationship to God and to each other to some degree. Then there was the civil law, which governed their conduct, their social conduct with each other. Then there was the ceremonial and religious laws by which they were to abide. And these laws were given to a specific people for a specific purpose, for a specific form of government and lifestyle. Listen carefully. They were not given to the world. Included in that law is the Ten Commandments. God did not give the Ten Commandments to the world. God gave the Ten Commandments primarily, specifically to the nation of Israel. Now, you're saying, well, no one else should abide by it? No, I didn't say that. Now, I want you to listen carefully. I'm going to say this about three times so you won't misquote me. You're not going to hear me say, do away with the Ten Commandments, because I don't believe that. You're not going to hear me say the Ten Commandments don't count anymore, because I don't believe that. You're not going to hear me say, toss out the Ten Commandments. No, I'm simply saying that the laws of God, that law that made up the Mosaic Law, was given to a particular people at a particular time for a particular purpose. And it was not what most people think it was. It was a lifestyle, a rule by which they were to govern their lives. God brought them out of Egyptian bondage and made them a nation for its ultimate primary purpose, that through the nation of Israel, the Messiah would come, and it was their responsibility to identify the one true God, because they lived among heathens. And so their responsibility was to identify the one true God, who was Jehovah God, through whom the nation of Israel, through whom this God would send the Messiah. This nation's ultimate mission in life was that the Messiah would come through the nation of Israel. Now, if you were to ask, and what I want us to do is to speak primarily of the moral law, because all their ceremonial laws and those things do not apply to us today, of course, and their social laws do not apply to us. There are many, many things of wisdom that if we practice would be wise, and certain things you eat and don't eat and so forth. But the moral law is what we're talking about primarily. If you were to ask the average person, and let me ask you, if I should ask you, well, what is the purpose of the Ten Commandments? Many people would say, well, the purpose of the Ten Commandments is to make us good. Or the purpose of the Ten Commandments is to get us to God. As you Christians would say, to save us. Or as you Christians would say, well, to get us born again. And that's what the purpose of the Ten Commandments is. And so, or you would say, well, to make us good, to get us to heaven. If we live by the Ten Commandments, we'll get to heaven. So all of those sound like good answers. The only problem with those answers is every single one of them is absolutely, totally wrong. The Ten Commandments were never given in order to make us good, make us holy, get us to God, get us saved, get us born again. That's not the purpose of the Ten Commandments. So the moral law of God, given in the Scriptures as you and I know it, was not given for that purpose. Now, the Ten Commandments, that moral law of God, was given for a purpose, so like an X-ray machine is in the hospital. The X-ray machine doesn't cure you. The X-ray machine identifies what the problem is and labels it. For example, it tells you what the bad news is if there's bad news. And when you look in the mirror in the morning, what does the mirror tell you? Well, the mirror doesn't make you handsome or beautiful. It just tells you the facts, doesn't it? It just tells you the truth about yourself. When the policeman pulls up behind you with his blue light shining and rotating and he gives you a ticket, the policeman hasn't done anything wrong. All he's done is identified our conduct, that we were speeding or whatever was going on. The purpose of the moral law of God is not to save, not to make good, not to make holy, but to identify what's wrong with us. That is the Ten Commandments. Thou shalt not steal, thou shalt not kill, thou shalt not covet, thou shalt not bear false witness, thou shalt not commit adultery, thou shalt not bow down before false images, and all of these things. All of these things were given in order to expose the true condition of our heart, and that is that the heart of all men is deceitful above all things and desperately wicked. Now, I want you to follow me with some verses of Scripture. Let's move right along, and let's begin, if you will, in Romans chapter... let's begin in chapter 3. Chapter 3 of Romans, and listen to this now. What he's talking about here primarily, is the purpose of the law. He says in verse 20 of Romans chapter 3, because by the works of the law, no flesh, that is, no person, will be justified, that is, declared righteous or saved, forgiven of sin, in his sight. For through the law comes what? The knowledge of sin. How do we know that these things are sinful except God gave us a law? And he says, thou shalt not steal, thou shalt not bear false witness, thou shalt not commit adultery, thou shalt not kill, thou shalt not bear down before these idols. We know what's right and wrong by the law. Now, the law's purpose was not to save us or to make us right, but to reveal, like the x-ray machine, what's wrong. So what happens? We lie. We know that it's wrong. We're deceitful. It's not what we call a big lie, but it's still a lie. Or we're lustful toward the opposite sex. He says these things are sinful. Or we steal. We may be even stealing by getting off of work 10 minutes early when you're supposed to work 8 full hours or whatever it might be. But the law of God has as its primary purpose to reveal what is wrong, our inadequacy in life. Turn, if you will, to Romans chapter 7. Chapter 7. Look, if you will, in verse 7, I believe it is. He says, what shall we say then? Is the law sin? No, there's nothing wrong with the law. May it never be. On the contrary, I would not have come to know sin except through the law. For I would not have known about coveting if the law had not said, you shall not covet. So the purpose for which God gave the law to the nation of Israel, and of course to anyone who is willing to accept it, who really wants to know what God believes is sin and righteous and unrighteous, its primary purpose is to reveal what's wrong. Turn, if you will, to 1 Timothy chapter 1. 1 Timothy chapter 1 and the 8th and 9th verses. Listen to what Paul said here. 1 Timothy 1, verse 8 and 9. But we know that the law is good if one uses it lawfully. And nobody said the law is bad. But notice what he said about it. We know the law is good on this condition. If one uses it lawfully. That is, if we use it properly. If we read it for the right reason. Now listen. Realizing the fact that law is not made for righteous men. He says the moral law of God was not given for righteous men. Now, what in the world does he mean by that? You say, well, why isn't it given to righteous men? Well, here's the reason. He says, this is why it was given. Not for those who are righteous, but for those who are lawless and rebellious, for the ungodly and sinners, for the unholy and profane, for those who kill their fathers or mothers, for murderers, and immoral men and homosexuals and kidnappers and liars and perjurers and whatever else is contrary to sound teaching according to the glorious gospel of the blessed God with which I've been entrusted. He says, now, you want to know what the purpose is? The purpose is to expose the sinful condition of man, listen, and to expose man's inadequacy to be acceptable to God on the basis of his own human effort. How many of us has not, is there anyone here who has not broken all of those Ten Commandments? You say, well, no, I don't know about that first one and bowing down and so forth. All of us have had at times other gods in our life. It may have been money, people, time, systems, whatever it might be. The truth is we've all broken all of them. And he says in his word that if you break one of them, he says you're guilty of all of them. So the truth is the purpose of the moral law of God, the Ten Commandments, is to show us the bad news. The bad news is you and I cannot live godly lives trying to abide by a set of rules. First of all, that it's not its purpose. And secondly, it won't happen. It can't happen. But what I want you to see is if you're living under the law, that's what you have to live under. Somebody says, well, I'm an Old Testament Christian. Well, friends, you've had it. Because you cannot live up to the law. Paul couldn't do it. And he tried hard. And many other people have tried. And nobody can. Because you see, first of all, living by the law won't get you anything but bondage, disappointment, and failure. Back to Galatians. Now, I want you to hold Galatians. If you have one of those little strings in your Bible, you might want to put it in Galatians. Because we're going to be there off and on. And this whole book was written to combat the idea that a person could be saved by their works or could be made acceptable to God by their attempts to do good. So let's look at several verses here. And look, if you will, in chapter 3, first of all, and look in verse 24. Now listen to what he says about the purpose of the law. He says, you really want to know what the commandments were given for? Here they are. Therefore, the law has become our tutor, our schoolmaster, our teacher, to lead us to Christ, that we may be justified by what? By what? Say it one more time.
4: Faith.
0: Not by works, but by what?
4: Faith.
0: Not by keeping the law, but what?
4: Faith.
0: Putting our trust in Christ. Listen to this. The purpose of the law was to lead us to absolutely total complete realization of our inadequacy, to be made acceptable to God on the basis of our effort and our absolute total dependence upon Jesus Christ. Now you say, but now wait a minute now. What about in the Old Testament all of these sacrifices and all the things that went on back yonder? Surely those people were saved by keeping the law. No, they weren't. The Bible says that Abraham believed God and that he applied, that he counted him as righteous. It was faith. When a person brought a lamb or sheep or goat or whatever it may have been and offered it as a sacrifice, it wasn't the offering of the sacrifice that brought about forgiveness. It was their faith in what God said about their confessing their sins and repenting of their sin and the offering of that sacrifice. That sacrifice didn't bring them forgiveness. The sacrifice was a picture, a foreshadowing, a very important part of their ritual and their law to foreshadow the coming of Jesus Christ and his sacrificial death at Calvary. His death at Calvary fulfilled all that. That's why there need be no more of that going on. And so it was their faith in God, in Jehovah God, who said, this is the law. You want forgiveness? You take a sheep, have the priest cut its throat and shed its blood. It is the shedding of its blood. It is the shedding of its blood and faith in what I said that really is going to bring about the forgiveness. And so these people were made righteous in the eyes of God the same way we are. Now remember this. You say, well, that's thousands of years ago. When God looks at life, he sees all of time like this. He sees all of it at one time. Whereas he recognizes time because he created it. He sees everything at the same time. Therefore, he does not figure out what's going to happen next. He knows beginning to end. Now, so that when he provided skins for Adam and Eve in the garden, he already was in the presence. And the cross was a done deal in the eyes of God the Father. So when he had them sacrificing, it was sacrificing because the cross was done. It was, he says, from before the foundation of the world, Jesus Christ was the Lamb of God slain before the foundation of the world. So that's the way he sees it. So the law that was given was to bring about a realization of man's inadequacy and his absolute total dependence upon God. So he says in this passage here, therefore the law became our tutor to lead us to Christ, that we should be justified by faith. Now go back to the second chapter. Second chapter of Galatians. And look, if you will, in verse 16. And all through this book, he makes it very, very clear that you don't get saved, that you're not forgiven of your sins, that you don't get God's acceptance by trying to live up to the Ten Commandments or any kind of law. Listen to this. Nevertheless, knowing that a man is not justified, which means to be declared not guilty any longer because Christ died for our sins and we've accepted him as our Savior. He said, now, nevertheless, knowing that a man is not justified by the works of the law, but through faith in Christ Jesus, even we have believed in Christ Jesus, that we may be justified by faith in Christ and not by the works of the law. Look at this. Since by the works of the law, no flesh shall be justified. There is no such thing, no possibility of anybody, listen, getting right with God, being reconciled to God, having their sins forgiven, being born again, saved, all the words we use, none of that will ever take place on the basis that you attempt to keep the Ten Commandments. Because, first of all, you can't keep them, you don't keep them. Somebody said, well, but now I do. No, you don't. You say, how do you know I don't? Because the Bible said you don't. Because you see, he says, if you violate one of them, you mean to tell me that you never even say anything that is deceitful, which is lying? You never have a lustful look? You're always absolutely honest. You've never taken anything that belonged to somebody else. You never covet something that someone else has. You've never had any idols in your life, which is anything that you put before God. All of us are guilty. Every single one of us is guilty. Guilty, guilty, guilty. That's why he says in Romans, the whole world is guilty before God. What made them guilty? The law of God made them guilty. Violating the moral law of God makes us guilty. And so when he gives us here in this passage, he says, no flesh will be justified by the works of the law. There is no way. God did not intend for it. He didn't make it possible. He didn't give us the law for that reason. No person will be justified by the law, he says. Now, so we say, all right, then this sounds like a terrible problem, that God has given us this law and somehow it's not working. Well, the reason it doesn't work is because it doesn't work for the reasons we want it to work. That's not its purpose. And second, as I said before, turn back to Galatians a moment. Chapter 5, and that is, if you violate one part of it, then you're guilty of all of it. Now look, in this fifth chapter of Galatians, what he's talking about here is those people who believed in Jesus there in the Galatian community. And what they were doing, some of the Judaizers were saying, now in order to really be saved, you not only must receive Jesus as your Savior, but you must also, there also must be some additional law. That is, they wanted to go back and put people under bondage by having them to add law. Now, the one specific one that he uses here, look if you will in chapter 5, verse 1. It was for freedom that Christ set us free. That's what grace is all about. It was for freedom that Christ set us free. Therefore, keep standing firm and do not be subject again to a yoke of slavery. Behold, I, Paul, say to you that if you receive circumcision, Christ will be of no benefit to you. And I testify again to every man who receives circumcision that he's under obligation to keep the whole law. Now, we can come into the next two verses in a moment. So, you see, if you try to get God's acceptance by keeping any part of it, you have to keep all of it. So, because that was not its purpose to make us right with God, but to expose our inability to be what God wants us to be apart from the Lord Jesus Christ and the grace that he's provided for us here on this side of the cross. Now, when you think about what he said here, he's talking about there being no works of the law that will justify us. There are not only no works of the law that will justify us and make us right with God, you can't get God's acceptance even after you're saved by living up to and abiding by and fulfilling certain laws and regulations and rules. But that is exactly what has happened to so many Christians. Saved by grace, no doubt about it. And what happens? They do the very natural, normal thing that a person does. Now that I'm saved by grace, I have to do the following things in order to either, some people tragically feel, to stay saved or to keep God's acceptance or to keep his approval. And so what do? They work hard at getting God's approval. They work hard at getting rid of guilt. They work hard at pleasing God. And the many people read their Bible, because if they don't, they'll think, well, what's God going to do? Or they give out of fear. Or they share their faith because the pastor said, if you don't, God's going to be displeased. Or many rules and regulations, they live in this bondage. What is the bondage? The bondage is fear of losing God's approval. Now, how did you and I get approved by God? Listen, the way you and I received God's acceptance and approval had nothing to do with abiding by the Ten Commandments or any other commandment in the Old Testament. No moral law of God got us acceptance. What got us acceptance is that Jesus died as the ultimate final substitute, the fulfillment of all of those sheep and goats and bulls that were killed. His death was the blood that paid the penalty for our sins. We received him as our personal Savior. In so doing, we moved from law into grace. We moved from the law into grace the moment we received the Lord Jesus Christ as our personal Savior. So, the purpose of the law, and the law is good. Now, what good in the world was the law, and what good is it now? It is the law of God. Listen, the law of God is essential to come into the grace of God. The law of God is what convicted us of our sins. The law of God is the thing that exposed our wickedness and our vileness. It was the law of God that showed us we needed something. It was the law of God that showed us we were going to destroy ourselves. It was the law of God that caused us to feel guilt and condemned and unworthy and unfit and certainly beyond God forgiving or even saving us. What brought all of that about? The law of God. What makes us feel inadequate? The law of God. Is that where God intends for us to stay? Under this bondage of inadequacy, this bondage of guilt, this bondage of condemnation, this bondage of never knowing exactly whether I have God's approval or not? Is that the way I'm to live? That is exactly the way many of God's people live. And so you work harder, you try to be good, and you try not to do certain things. You said, you mean to tell me that if I don't do a lot of things that are sinful, and that if I do a lot of good things, that God isn't going to count that to me for righteousness? Absolutely, absolutely not. Because there is absolutely nothing within us that is worthy. Not one single solitary thing can you and I boast of but the grace of God. Not by works of righteousness which we've done. Are we saved? He says don't boast about that stuff because he says they're like filthy rags. Because the purpose of the law was not to make us good or acceptable in the eyes of God. The purpose of the law was to expose our sinfulness and our wickedness in order, then in absolute desperation and coming to the realization of the truth that we can't live this life, then we come to Christ and realize, aha, there is another way, a better way, and that is what grace is all about. The law can't do it, didn't have a purpose for doing it. That's what grace is all about. So I want to ask you, if you're really and truly honest today, are you really still trying to get God's approval? Do you feel guilt? You think, oh, God. You see, part of the problem is this. If I don't understand grace, I will never be able to accept the true, genuine love that God has for me. Why? Because I'll tell you why. Because how could God love me when I broke this commandment, I broke that commandment, I didn't mean to, but I broke this commandment. It wasn't a big lie, but it was slightly colored, and I had a lustful look today, and I wasn't honest about that, and some other gods have gotten in my life, things that I just crave and crave and crave. You see, God's people living in bondage, saved by grace, but living in bondage, trying to get his approval. You see, if I don't understand his grace, I cannot accept that God loves me absolutely, perfectly, completely, totally, wholly. Couldn't do anything else but love me. But if I don't understand grace, I'd give him 1,000 reasons why I shouldn't. And without raising your hand, I wonder how many of you really and truly feel like, boy, I know God loves me. Most Christians don't really and truly believe that they're worthy of his love. Right. Absolutely correct. That's what this is all about. That we're not worthy of it. And somebody says, you know, one of these days maybe God will use me when I get worthy of it. But if you wait that long, it'll never happen. God doesn't use us based on our worth. Look at the characters he used in the Bible. I mean, they committed all kinds of things. God didn't choose to use them simply on the basis that they were perfect. You and I are imperfect. The law keeps telling us imperfect, imperfect, imperfect, imperfect, guilty, guilty, guilty, guilty. If you listen to the law, you will be guilty. If you ask, what does grace teach me? Loved, forgiven, accepted, just like we are. But so many of God's people are living under the law. And so what Paul is saying here, and what I think is so very important for us to understand, that wasn't even the purpose of it. Now, you're saying, well, just forget the Ten Commandments. No, I didn't say that. I'm simply saying that was not the purpose for which it was given. You see, back in those days, it was always faith. For example, in the third chapter of John, which we read, "For God so loved the world that he gave his only begotten Son, that whosoever believes in him should not perish, but have everlasting life." In that same chapter, he says to Nicodemus, he said, Nicodemus, teaching him that the new birth experience, being born again, being saved, that this experience is the result of faith. He said, Nicodemus, let me give you an example. Do you remember back in the wilderness when the nation of Israel sinned against God, and God sent serpents to them?

bronze serpent and believes when they look that Jehovah God will heal them, they'll be healed. That was healing by what? By faith. Salvation is by faith. Everything in the Christian life is by faith. We move from the law to grace. When you and I trusted Jesus Christ as our Savior, here's what we said. This is the reason we got saved. We said, God, I've blown it. I've sinned against you. No matter how much good effort I put forth, God, I just can't do any better. And I'm making a mess of my life. And Lord, I need you. I'm asking you to forgive me, not on the basis that I'm going to do better. Now, all of us tried that. All of us tried that, I'm sure. I'm going to do better, God. I just want to ask you to forgive me. God, I promise you I'm going to do better. How long did we do better? A few days. Maybe a week or so. Some things, maybe we got up to 3 weeks, maybe on a few things, not very many. Then what did we do? We repented of our sins. I'm talking about before you're saved now. Then we came back and we said, God, now this time, because you see, you grew up in a Christian home, your mother taught you to pray. So you said, God, this time, I know I've sinned against you, but God, this time, I promise you, God, if you'll forgive me for one more time, just please forgive me one more time. I promise you I'm not going to do it. You know how long that lasted? 3 days. You know why? Because it won't work. And my friend, if you've never trusted Jesus Christ as your Savior, believe me, the Bible says it won't work, and I'm just telling you what God says, and I can tell you this. Not only have I lived long enough, but a whole bunch of the rest of us have lived long enough to tell you, it ain't going to work. Because that's not the purpose of the law. You cannot live godly. You cannot live holy. You cannot be acceptable in the eyes of God by your efforts. Listen, you say, but I'm sincere. God knows that. You say, but I mean, I am really sincere. I understand that. I'm willing to give, work. I'll do anything if God will forgive me. Well, the only problem is this. God's saying, look, would you forget your works? They won't work. That's just not the way. Well, what's the way? When Jesus died, he took your sin debt in full. And the moment you accept him by faith as your personal Savior, listen, based on the work, what work? When he died, that was the fulfillment of all of God's plan. Listen, that was the work. And that was the fulfillment, the completion of the work. When he died for our sins, he paid our sin debt. The work was over. You say, well, you're not supposed to work as a Christian? Oh, now, wait a minute now. When I move from law into grace, everything changes. So let's move. Before you were saved, you were under the law, under sin. And nothing was working. And so you came to a point of desperation. You said, Lord Jesus, I do receive you as my Savior. But what did you do? Well, you got saved, but you just, listen, you just got in as far as you got right there. You got saved. And you tried to live up to the Ten Commandments and just really work real hard. Nothing's happened. Now, when you move from grace, here's what happens. You move from your efforts, your abilities, your self-dependence into a whole different sphere. And now, whoo, goodness, what freedom I have. What wonderful, wonderful freedom I have. I don't have to do this. I don't have to do that. It's no more shoulds, oughts, and musts. Thou shalt not this, thou shalt not that. Watch out now, boy, sin will get you today. Watch it. Put on the full armor of God, lest you sin against God. What a terrible way to live. Now, I'm all for the armor of God. But that's bondage. And we parents teach that to our children. Now, but grace isn't like that. Let me define grace again, because in the last two messages we've defined it. We could say in a very simple way that grace is God's unmerited, his undeserved favor. But let me give you a better definition. Grace is God's kindness and graciousness toward humanity, toward us, without regards. Listen to this. It is his graciousness and kindness and blessings toward us without regard to our merit or what we deserve or our worthiness to all of us who receive it in spite of what we deserve. It's God's graciousness and kindness toward us regardless of and in spite of the fact that we don't deserve it and we don't merit it. It's in spite of all that. Then how in the world could he do it? Because when his son died, he paid my sin debt in full, and therefore I'm free. I'm free of the guilt and free of the penalty of sin. No, I no longer have to live under the law. Because the law brought me to this place of receiving Christ Jesus as my Savior and my Lord. So now I'm in grace.

Does that mean the law is of no account? No. Does that mean that I can do anything I please? No. Well, what does it mean? It means now I'm free to be what God wants me to be. And now the way I live will be because I love Him, not because I'm scared to death of Him. Not because I fear Him with some awesome fear that if I don't, God will. And can you remember as a kid growing up, and I'm sure I did, and I can remember it, because I grew up in a fellowship that taught me that anything that was fun had to be sin. That's what they believed. And of course, somebody says, well, why did you believe anything like that? Well, that's what I was taught as a kid. And if the people whom you respect teach you those kind of things, that's what you believe. But now grace is a whole different story. And if you'll notice in this passage back again in John chapter 1, notice what he says, first of all, in verse 14, he speaks of Jesus as being full of what? Full of grace and truth. Verse 17, he says the law was given through Moses, but grace and truth came through Jesus Christ. And then look at verse 16, now say it in that order for this reason. For of His fullness we have all received grace upon grace. You know what that means? Here's what it means. When you not trusted Jesus as our Savior, He said He'd just start piling up grace on top of grace, on top of blessing, on top of blessing, on top of favor, on top of favor. And every good and perfect gift comes from the Father above. Every single one of us, every single solitary good thing that comes our way is, listen, is an act of the grace of God. What does God owe you and me? Not a single solitary thing. He doesn't owe us anything. It is all a work of grace. Every single solitary thing comes our way is a work of grace. You say, wait a minute now, but what about those difficult times? What about God's chastisement? That's grace. You said, I thought you said grace was favor. It is favor. Well, how can it be favor and at the same time be chastisement? Because here's what God does. You see, this is still God's grace. When God sees you and me heading in the wrong direction, because He loves us, He will send some form of chastisement if we don't listen to just a simple good word from Him. What He's going to do, He's going to chastise us because He doesn't want us to take the next step. We take the next step anyway, so what does He do? He turns up the heat. We take the next step anyway till He turns up the heat again because He knows that if we keep going the direction we're going in, we're going to destroy ourselves. Listen, even divine chastisement is an expression of the goodness and love and mercy and grace and kindness of God. The grace of God is God's love in action. It is God pouring out His love into our life. It is God pouring out His kindness in our life. Sometimes good things, wonderful things, things we want. Sometimes things we don't want. Still, the grace of God being poured out in our heart. Now, so you may be saying, well, now wait a minute. I've got a question about this grace business and these commandments of God you're talking about. Remember now that under the Old Testament law, they lived by certain rules and regulations. And you break them, and some of them, if you broke them, they take your life. In the New Testament, in the work of grace, these are not rules and regulations, but they are principles and commands of Jesus. So what's the difference? I want to show you in a second. They are principles by which we live, but here's the difference. Over here, I am bearing the weight of the load of the law. Thou shalt not do this, and thou shalt do that. In my struggle, in my human effort, I'm trying to do my best. Over here, I say, hallelujah, amen. Why? Because not only did Jesus Christ die for me, not only did He die for our sins, but here's what He said. He said, that's not even enough. It'll get you to heaven, but in order to get you through life, I'm coming to live on the inside of you and to live through you this life, this Christian life, because I know you can't do it. In our own human effort, we can't do it. So what is the Christian life? The Christian life isn't a series of rules and regulations I abide by. The Christian life is Christ, the Son of the living God, living on the inside of us, living through us, His very life. That's what the Christian life's all about. Where did that come from? That didn't come from my labors and my works and my trying and my thou shalt nots and my should oughts and musts. That came as a gracious gift from God the Father, who gave us His only begotten Son, Jesus, to live on the inside of us, in the presence of the Holy Spirit, to live through us a life we cannot live. You and I don't have a single thing we didn't get from God. It is all grace and grace alone. Grace is our only hope. That's why Peter blew it bad, even the night before Jesus Christ was crucified. He couldn't do it in his own strength.
It took Pentecost. It took Jesus coming to live on the inside of this man through the Holy Spirit to live this life. It is a gift of God's grace. They said, but now wait a minute, I've got a question about something. So that's what I want to answer. I want you to turn, if you will, to John chapter 14. And I want you to listen carefully now so you won't misunderstand. Because Jesus also talked about commandments. You said, but now wait a minute, isn't that confusing? No, now watch this. Jesus is not talking about the Ten Commandments when he says, my commandments. Look, if you will, in John 14. And this is the, now watch this, this is the upper room discourse the night before Jesus is going to be crucified the next day. That's very important. Now Jesus, who has been talking about the law of Moses, he said, the law of Moses said this, the law said that. But now look at this, verse 15 of chapter 14. If you love me, you will keep, what's that next word? My commandments, Jesus said, not the law of Moses, my commandments. And then again, he says in verse 21, he who has my commandments and keeps them, he it is who loves me. So now Jesus is talking about his commandments. This night in chapters 13, 14, 15, 16, 17, now Jesus has moved from the realm of law to the realm of grace. Now watch this. Now he's talking about a whole different perspective on their part. He said to them, now you're clean through the word which I've spoken to you. Now watch this. The next day, Jesus is going to be crucified. On this night, before his crucifixion, he has begun to speak in terms with them as if the crucifixion is a done deal. Now watch this. Because nowhere else does he say this. Verse 25 of chapter 15. Remember, he's been talking about the law of Moses all through the Gospels. Now he's talking about my commandments. Look what he says to them about the law now. Verse 25. But they, let's go back to verse 24. If I had not done among them the works which no one else did, they would not have sin. But now they have both seen and hated me and my Father as well. But they have done this in order that the word may be fulfilled that is written in whose law? Their law. Not Jesus' law, their law. So what is he doing? Now, he has taken this group of apostles and said, you're no longer under that law. Now you have my commandments. And he said, when you know the truth will set you free. It won't put you in bondage, it sets you free. And the truth is that you and I have moved from law over to grace. Now we are walking in the blessing and the favor of God. We're accepting the Beloved on the basis that His Son died for us. I don't have to do anything to get His acceptance. I don't have to do anything to get God to like me or to love me anymore. It's all done. Why? Because when I received His Son, He says, that's it. You're now one of my children and I love you. And I'm going to be gracious and favorable towards you because you're one of my children. If you misbehave, count on it. Because I love you, I'm coming after you. But I'm going to bless you and honor you and favor you and send what you need and provide your needs. All of that's grace. Has nothing to do with my being good and being good enough to get God's acceptance. It's pure grace. You say, does that give me license to sin? No, I'm coming to that. Now, somebody says, all right, I understand that part, but now tell me, let's go back to this commandment business because I do believe in the Ten Commandments. Well, I believe in the Ten Commandments too, just like you do. And so somebody says, well, but I don't believe Jesus would do away with them. Absolutely correct. He didn't say he was doing away with them. He said, I came to fulfill the law. Now, what I want to do is I want to read you the Ten Commandments very, very briefly. And I want to give you a New Testament scripture in which the New Testament gives the same kind of commandment in grace. And then I want to show you how many times in each of the Ten Commandments, each one of them, how many verses there are in the New Testament that say the same thing in a different way. So we're not doing away with the commandments of God. We're putting them in a proper perspective. They're no longer over here under the law. I've got to do this because if I don't, what's God going to do? And I've got to get His approval. No, we're over here under grace saying, right, absolutely, yes, sir. That's what I want to do, Lord, because I love You. You have saved me. You've given me a whole new nature. You said, I'm now a new creation in Christ Jesus. You said you've given me your nature. I'm a new person. I want to obey you. I love you. I choose to do it because I love you. For example, it's one thing for me not to commit sin because I'm afraid of God. Friend, that's bondage.
That's terrible bondage. And there are a lot of people

who live like that. No, don't want to watch that program because, boy, God wouldn't be, he wouldn't approve of that. Well, you know what? If I'm really walking in grace and loving him, I don't want to watch it, not because God doesn't approve. I just don't want it in my life. Now, what about these commandments? Jesus says, these commandments I give you. Not, Jesus didn't just say, thou shalt. He said, but now what about back there when he said, the law says this and thou shalt? Remember that when Jesus walked on this earth, he also kept the law. He fulfilled the law, and sometimes he superseded the law. But he kept the law. Little things that they argue in them about. But let me give you the Ten Commandments, and then let me give you a verse in the New Testament. Watch this. Thou shalt have no other gods before me, Old Testament, of course. Acts, we preach unto you that you should turn from these vanities, these idols, unto the living God. Thou shalt not make unto thee any graven image. Thou shalt not bow down to them nor serve them. 1 John, little children, keep yourself from idols. Number 3, thou shalt not take the name of the Lord thy God in vain. James, but above all things, he says, brethren, swear not, neither by heaven, neither by the earth, neither by any other oath. Number 4, remember the Sabbath day to keep it holy. That's the fourth commandment. Where is there in the New Testament a comparable verse of Scripture to require us to do that? It is not there. You hear that? There is no command in the New Testament by which we are to keep the Sabbath. Why? When Jesus Christ rose from the dead, listen, he fulfilled the law in his crucifixion, rising from the dead on a Sunday, as we say, the first day of the week, the new beginning, and the, listen, because we are living in grace, we worship the Lord, we gather together on Sunday. A new beginning. Not a single word in the New Testament that says we're to keep the Sabbath. Number 5, honor thy father and thy mother, Ephesians. Children, obey your parents in the Lord, for this is right. Thou shalt not kill. 1 John, whosoever hateth his brother is a murderer, and you know that no murderer hath eternal life abiding in him. Number 7, thou shalt not commit adultery. In 1 Corinthians, neither fornicators nor adulterers nor adulterers shall inherit the kingdom of God. And Jesus said, not only should you not commit adultery, he says, that's what the Old Testament law says. He says, but I say to you, don't even look with lust, because that too is adultery. Thou shalt not steal, Ephesians says, steal no more. Thou shalt not bear false witness, Colossians says, lie not. Thou shalt not covet, Ephesians says, covetousness, let it not be named among you. So that it is not a matter of keeping the Ten Commandments to get God's approval. It is now a matter of living in the grace and the love of Almighty God. We don't want to do those things because of who we are in Christ and who he is in us. They don't fit who we are. We don't do them because we're afraid God's going to wipe us out if we do. We just don't want to. And even when we want to and we disobey him, we confess it, repent of it, and know it doesn't fit who we are. You say, well, that's just one verse. Well, watch this. Going through the scriptures, listen to this. I want to give you the number of the commandment and how many verses that I know of. How many verses that I know of that in the New Testament say the same thing in a little different way. First commandment, 50. Second commandment, 12. Third commandment, 4. Fourth commandment, 0. Fifth commandment, 6. Sixth commandment, 6. Seventh commandment, 12. Eighth commandment, 6. Ninth commandment, 4. Tenth commandment, 9. Now you see, it isn't the fact that we are not to be obedient and walk holy before God. This is the difference. Under law, I've got to. Under grace, I want to. Under law, I'm going to try to, but I'm going to fail every time. Under grace, the reason I'm not going to fail every time is because it is Christ living on the inside of us and living through us the very life that we want to live. By faith. Lord Jesus, today is your day. I'm trusting you to live your life through me today. And listen, when I face any single solitary decision in life, makes no difference what it is, if I respond to that decision on the basis of faith, I am going to be obedient. When I doubt, I think, well, I know a little bit better, I want this or that, that's the flesh, then I'm going to be disobedient. Now, God doesn't want us living under legalism. Listen to me carefully. I say this as lovingly as I know how. It is not my purpose to condemn or to criticize anybody. I just want to give you an illustration of exactly what I'm talking about. Living under law, living under grace. And you see, I grew up in a situation where if you wore cufflinks, it was a sin. If you wore a tie clasp, it was a sin. If women cut their hair, that was a sin. If you wore makeup, that was bad. What in the world, what difference does it make in a woman's heart and her relationship to Jesus if her hair is short

0: medium along. I mean, that has nothing to do with her heart. I know what the Bible says about the hair being the glory. But the length of it, you see, the way people become godly is falling in love with Jesus. And when you fall in love with Him and you understand who He is and who you are in Him and your grace and liberty and freedom in Him, you don't want to do anything that's going to hurt your testimony or is going to cause you to fall and be disobedient to God. You want to do the right thing. But rules and regulations don't make us right. What makes us right is a heart that is in love with Christ. Now listen, when you understand that God has set you free from rules and regulations and laws, and Christ has come to live His life within you, what happens? We become new creations in Christ. We want to do the right thing. We're children. We're going to fault and fall at times. But instantaneously, our fellowship is restored the moment we say, Lord, knew it was wrong before I did it. I want to thank You for Your forgiveness, and I thank You that that's not what fits me. I praise You for Your forgiveness and Your grace. And you see, if I live my life trying not to do this and should, oughts, and must, I'm in bondage. There's no freedom to that. And if I had to walk in some churches as a lost person, and I heard the kind of legalistic gospel that is oftentimes preached, I'm here to tell you, as a lost man, I'd walk out and I wouldn't go back, and I'm going to tell you why I wouldn't. Because I think, God, I've already got enough problems. I've already got enough heartaches. I've already got enough burdens. I can't handle all those burdens. Should, ought, must, don't do this, thou shalt not. And you see, it's that kind of preaching in years past, not being critical, that has caused a lot of people to say, you know, I can't live a Christian life. There's no way for me to live up to that. Well, I want to say to all you lost folks out there who are saying you can't live up to it, join the crowd. None of us can live up to it. It is the grace of God, the loving favor of God, that He would live on the inside of us and live out through our life a life that we can't live. We agree 100%. Does that give us license to sin? No. There's not a single verse in the Bible that I know of where we have license to sin. Look, if you will, in Galatians chapter 5, verse 13. This is the last one. Galatians chapter 5, verse 13. Listen to what he says. He says, now you were called to freedom, to live in the grace of the Father. You were called to freedom, brethren. Only do not turn your freedom into an opportunity to the flesh or license to sin. But through love, serve one another. For the whole law is fulfilled in one word, in the statement, you shall love your neighbors yourself. But if you bite and devour one another, take care lest you be consumed by one another. You know why I don't have license to sin? First of all, it doesn't fit who we are. We're children of God. And I simply want to say to you that if you've never trusted Jesus as your Savior, friend, there is no way that you'll be acceptable in the eyes of God if you neglect the Savior. And I want to encourage you to trust Him as your personal Savior. Secondly, if you are a believer and you've really been trying to get God's approval and trying to get His acceptance, I want to challenge you today to tell Him, Father, I just want to thank You for showing me today that I don't have to live under the law, and it's not should, oughts, and must, and trying this and working at that and struggling at this, trying to get Your approval. I just want to thank You today that I have Your acceptance, that You accept me as one of Your children. You know that I'm living the Christian life, and I have my struggles and my faults and my failures. I want to thank You for Your forgiveness, and I want to be so in love with You, Lord, that I don't want anything in my life that displeases You in any way, in any fashion. And so, Father, today, I am going to change my sphere of living. Today, I'm stepping by faith out of law, out of works. I'm stepping by faith, simple childlike faith, into grace. No longer under the hard burden of the law, but the wonderful canopy of grace. God's loving favor, God's loving acceptance, God's wonderful forgiveness, God's eternal security. So that my conduct and my behavior is because I love You, not because I have to. And if you're willing, He's willing to set you free if you'll let Him do it. And Father, we thank You and praise You for that kind of grace that's so far beyond our comprehension, to think that You love us just the way we are. And I pray for many people who are struggling that they would be willing by faith, as Your word says, all the way through. By faith, by faith, by faith. Just trust You. Just believe You. Just accept what You said. And I thank You for it in Jesus' name. Amen.
1: 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We hope you feel right at home. With a message from God's Word, here's Charles Stanley.
0: Every once in a while, somebody will walk up to me that I do not know and say, "Now listen." And of course, I know what they are referring to because every once in a while I say that, and I say it on purpose. So I want to say in the very beginning of this message, "Now listen." Because if you don't listen carefully, you're going to misunderstand. And what I want to share is so very, very, very important and so encouraging, but you could misunderstand. So I want to say right up front, "Now listen." How many times have you ever been to the Lord and you've said, "Now, Lord, I want to ask you to forgive me for this sin in my life, and I'm just trusting that you're going to do that in Jesus' name," and you ask Him to forgive you, and so you walked away. Well, either the next day or the same day or the next week, you came back with the same sin. You said, "Now, Lord, I know I'm back again with the same old thing, and I'm asking you to forgive me again, and I'm trusting that you will." Well, next day or next week, you came back with the same thing, and so you got down to pray. And about the time you started praying, somebody whispered in your ear, and you know where it came from. And he said, "Are you going to tell him the same thing again? You mean you're going to confess the same old sin? Do you think God's listening to that? How many times do you think He's going to forgive you for the same old stuff?" And so Satan really sends you a strong message that after all, you've already asked Him to forgive you for that 2 times, 4 times, or 10 times. And I mean, after all, how much patience do you think God has? I mean, how much grace is there? I mean, you confessing the same old stuff over and over and over again. Therefore, you're just wasting your time. And so you respond in one of two ways. You either think, "Well, oh, that's right. I mean, after all, God is so patient, but I mean, enough's enough." And so you either just walk away and carry with you the guilt and the weight of your sin, or you run to the cross, so to speak, and tell God, remind Him, "Lord, here's what you said. I'm confessing, I'm repenting of this sin again. You know I'm sincere, I mean what I say, and I'm trusting you to forgive me on the basis of what you promised, not on the basis of how I feel." And so all of us are living either under the reign of the law or we're living under the reign of grace. And we either understand what forgiveness is all about or we do not. So this is part of our series on the messages on grace, and the title of this message is Grace and Continuing Sin. What about the grace of God and those things that keep popping up in our life over and over and over again? So I want you to turn, if you will, to Romans chapter 5, and I want us to read the 20th and 21st verses, and then chapter 6, the first two verses of that chapter. All of us have had to deal with that in our life, coming back to Him with the same thing over and over and over again, and wondering, how long is God going to put up with this? How long is He going to keep forgiving us of the same sin? So in this 20th and 21st verses, Paul says, "And the law came in that the transgression might increase. But where sin increased, grace abounded all the more. That as sin reigned in death, even so grace might reign through righteousness to eternal life through Jesus Christ our Lord. What shall we say then? Are we to continue in sin that grace might increase? May it never be. How shall we who died to sin still live in it?" Now, everybody who lives is living under the reign of one of two powerful forces, under the reign of sin or under the reign of grace. And he says in this passage here in the 20th verse, "The law came in that the transgression might increase, that where sin increased, grace abounded all the more." Then he says that as sin reigned, then he says as grace reigned. Now, when we talk about sin reigning, we're talking about the force of sin, the power of sin, dominating and enslaving the life. Well, what about the length of that reign? It began back there in the Garden of Eden. Sin began to reign in the heart of Adam and Eve. And the scripture says, into that first family, into that first couple came sin. Into that first family came the first murder. And think about that. In the Garden of Eden, where everything was so perfect, and then they lost that. Into the first family came the first murder. In fact, things got so bad after a while, the Bible says that God wiped out the whole human race except for one family, Noah and his family. You'd think they would have learned a lesson, but they didn't. Because after that, When God told them to scatter over all the earth and replenish the earth, they decided, no, we're not going to do that. We're going to stick together. So they built the Tower of Babel. And so from the very beginning of mankind, sin has reigned in the human heart, dominating the human heart and enslaving mankind. Now, what happens is that when sin enters, as it did then, sin grows. It doesn't just stay the same. It grows in the heart, becoming stronger and stronger and enslaving more and more. Not only does it enslave, but it separates friends and it separates people from God. And this enslaving process ultimately will reach its zenith, and that is it will destroy that person. If a person is saved, it cannot destroy their relationship to God, but it can destroy their testimony, it can destroy their fellowship, it can destroy their joy, their peace, their happiness, their purpose for living. Sin is a destroyer, and it is spread by simply human nature. That is, every single person who's ever been born has been born with a sinful nature bent away from God, and all of us are victims of that sin. We came into this world with a bent away from God, but not only that, we have chosen to sin against God. All of us, by our own choices, have sinned against God over and over and over again. And you would think that after being a Christian for 30 or 40 years, that you would be better by now. But wouldn't it discourage you if I told you that you were just as bad as you'd ever been and you were just as good as you're ever going to be? Wouldn't that be discouraging? You'd say, my goodness, then why try? Well, trying's not the issue and trying isn't the way. You see, because we all have this old fleshly nature, our five senses, needs that we have. Now, there is not a single verse in the Scripture that even hints at the idea that you and I are ever going to be able to improve this old fleshly nature. You can't improve it. It was never meant to be improved. That's why Jesus came to live on the inside of us and to express His life through us, because He knew you and I could never improve the flesh. It's not improvable. And that's why if Jesus Christ were taken out of your life and mine today, we'd be just as bad as we've ever been, and we wouldn't be any better than we are, because sin separates, grows, enslaves, dominates, destroys, and apart from Christ, we are absolutely, completely, and totally helpless and hopeless. And it is nothing but pure, stinking pride that would make me ever think that I will someday be able to improve and better my flesh. And that's why Jesus came. If I could get any better, if you and I could be any better, the fact that God would crucify His own Son would make God the worst criminal in all the universe. But He sent Him because there was only one way for man to be made acceptable in the eyes of God, and that is through the cross of the Lord Jesus Christ. Now, what I want you to see in this passage here, he says in verse 20, and the law came in that the transgression might increase. So what in the world does that mean? Well, if you look in verse 13 and 14 of the same chapter, for until the law, and let's look at that in terms of the Mosaic law or the moral law, or let's just say for our benefit, the Ten Commandments. For until the law, sin was in the world, but the sin is not imputed when there is no law. Nevertheless, death reigned from Adam until Moses. Now, what he's saying is this, that even before there was a written law of God, and let's think in terms of the Ten Commandments, before God gave those laws, or that law, the Ten Commandments, there was a law. It was an unwritten law. When Adam and Eve sinned, they knew they had disobeyed God. And so from Adam, as he says, up until Moses, though there was no Ten Commandments, there was law. It was written in the heart of man. Go back, if you will, to the second chapter of Romans and look, if you will, in the 12th verse. So he says, for all who have sinned without the law, even before there was the written law, will also perish without the law. And all who have sinned under the law will be judged by the law. For not the hearers of the law are just before God, but the doers of the law will be justified. For when Gentiles or unbelievers who do not have the law do instinctively the things of the law, because it's written in their heart, these not having the law are law to themselves, in that they show the works of the law written in their hearts, their conscience bearing witness, and their thoughts alternately accusing or else defending them. And so people say, well, what about these folks who've never heard of Jesus, my friend? They violate the law of God. They disobey the law of God. They sin against their own conscience. Every single person has one. God has placed it there, and every person knows some things just absolutely wrong. What he's saying in this passage here in Romans chapter 5 is this. He says, and the law came in, that is, The law came in for a very specific reason. God gave the law in order to make man to know and to give him a knowledge of what sin is all about, that sin isn't just against each other, that sin is against holy God who will judge mankind. And not only that, he says that sin came for the purpose of convicting us of our disobedience and relating that sin and that disobedience to Almighty God. Now, the law, the Ten Commandments, were not given in order to save us. That's not the first verse in the Scriptures that say that you're saved by keeping the Ten Commandments. So, my friend, if you're one of those persons who says, well, I know I'm going to be made acceptable before God because I live by the Ten Commandments and the Beatitudes. Well, I'm here to tell you, you're a sunk duck, brother, because, first of all, you can't live by the Ten Commandments and you don't keep all the Beatitudes. There's no way. The law was not given in order to save us. The law was given to expose us. For example, this morning when you got up and you began to dress, you looked in the mirror. Now, when you looked in the mirror, what did the mirror do? The mirror didn't say anything. The mirror just did what? It just reflected your face. Now, so you said, well, then I wash my face. Well, did you take the mirror off the wall and scrub the mirror on your face to wash you clean? No. Because the purpose of a mirror is not to make you clean. The purpose of a mirror is to do what? Is to reflect the dirt and to reflect what you look like. What does the law of God do? The law of God doesn't make me clean. The law of God reflects the dirt, the filth, the sin, the wickedness in our soul, in our spirit. So he says, sin reigns, and he says, and the law came in that the transgression might increase, but where sin increased, grace abounded all the more. So what did the law do? God sent his law to expose our filth, to expose our sinfulness, to convict us of it, to show us it is against Almighty God, and this is what we are really like. The law says this is what you're really like. You're absolutely helpless and hopeless to do anything. And so ultimately, the law was to drive men to Christ to be saved by a provision that God provided for our salvation, which he hinted at, which he began in the garden when the Bible says that he provided skins for Adam and Eve, which meant that something had to die, blood had to be shed, and God in the very beginning says, I'm going by my grace to deal with your sin problem. Listen to me. The only way to deal with the sin problem is through the blood of Jesus. Listen carefully now. Confession alone will not deal with the sin problem. Repentance alone will not deal with the sin problem. Apart from the grace of God, apart from the shedding of the blood of Jesus Christ at Calvary, apart from the cross, there is no dealing with sin. Now listen carefully. Not even God. Now watch this. You say, oh, no, don't tell me there's something God can't do. I'm about to tell you something he can't do. Not even God can wipe away your guilt, erase the penalty of your sin simply because he wants to. Simply because he's good. Simply because he's gracious. Simply because he's kind. Simply because he's loving. Listen, no matter how much love God has for you and me, he cannot erase the guilt of our sin simply because he's a good, loving God. You say, well, now, I don't know why he cannot. Is he not sovereign? Indeed, he is. But the sovereignty of God does not contradict the character of God. The character of God is he is absolutely faithful. He is absolutely truthful. What did he say? The soul that sinneth, it shall die. The wages of sin is death. What does sin do? Sin reigns unto death. The ultimate of all sin is death. Spiritual death, physical death, death to the things of God. And so God is the one who laid down the law. The soul that sinneth, it shall die. For God to come along and say, well, yeah, I know that's what I said, and because I love you, I'm just going to wipe it out. He cannot do that and remain God. And listen, if he violates one single promise, if he crossed up one of his own laws, you knock it back off and say, wait a minute, hold it. How do I know that he's going to keep this promise if he broke this one? He doesn't have to break but one promise, violate but one of his own principles to render God no longer faithful. Therefore, the only way God can forgive sin is for God to provide a payment for sin, which is life for death. Sin brings forth death, and God brings forth life to die in order to pay sin's debt. Listen to me. Grace is God's provision for man's sin. It is the only provision for man's sin. It is the grace of God that nailed Jesus Christ to the cross. We say the Romans did it. No. The Romans were the instruments, but God Himself is the one who nailed His only begotten Son to the cross. He is the one who came not to break the law, but to fulfill the law. The law said sin requires death, the shedding of blood. The Father who made the law also provided for the fulfillment of that law by providing His only begotten Son, Christ, whose death at Calvary paid your sin debt and mine in full. Grace is God's provision for your sin debt and mine. Therefore, just confessing sin doesn't get us forgiven. Just repenting of sin doesn't get us forgiven. Just crying out to God and telling Him how awful we are doesn't get us forgiven. The only way to be forgiven of sin is through the blood of Jesus Christ. And I'll say this again. This is why I say, if you go to a church somewhere and the cross is never mentioned, the blood is never mentioned, the atoning death of Jesus Christ is never mentioned, get out. Because that theology is not sound, it is not biblical, it is not true, because the whole Christian life, the whole Christian message surrounds the cross. Apart from the cross, there is no hope, absolutely. Listen, the only other hope we have is in man's goodness. Anything that I attempt to add to the grace of God exalts man and dethrones grace. Anything that I have to add of myself to get myself accepted in the eyes of God is enthroning man and dethroning the grace of God. Anything that detracts from the grace of God has to be wrong. Anything that exalts man and makes man acceptable in the eyes of God minus the cross is absolutely, totally erroneous, unbiblical, unscriptural, and evil, because it exalts man. It is nothing more than pride in man exalting himself. And therefore, the law came to expose our sinfulness, our wickedness, and our vileness, and to show us how absolutely hopeless we are. Now watch this. Then he says, the law came in that the transgression might increase. That is, we may understand what's going on. Conviction of sin, knowledge of sin. Then he says, but where sin increased, grace abounded all the more. So there are two things that reign. Either sin is going to reign in our heart or the grace of God is going to reign. Now look at this for a moment. He said, the grace of God is God's provision for our sin problem. Now we said the grace of God is God's kindness and graciousness toward us without regard to merit or worth on our part and in spite of what we deserve. Grace is God's loving favor to us in spite of what we deserve. It is undeserved love being poured out upon us. Listen, being poured out upon us abundantly, inexhaustibly, unreservedly, the love of God poured out upon us. Not because we deserve it. It has absolutely nothing to do with deserving. It has to do with a loving God. Listen to this now. Who has the privilege, the authority, and the right to love you and me and forgive us of our sins even though we have violated His law and keep on violating His law. His forgiveness is continuous because that is the power of the cross. Jesus paid our sin debt and frees Almighty God to pour out grace abundantly and superabundantly upon us. That's God's provision for our sin. It is the only provision for our sin. Now listen to what He said and look at these words now. He said, where sin increased, grace abounded all the more. Now, I want to say this. For anyone to say, well, now look, God does have the right to forgive you if He wants to. All He's got to do is just decide He's going to do it. That is to pervert the very message of grace. Grace and the cross cannot be separated. The grace of God and the blood of Jesus cannot, they are inseparable. They cannot be separated. Now, when he says here in this passage that grace reigns and sin reigns, I want you to look in three verses of Scripture, and I want you to look for something that's in all three of these verses. I'm not going to tell you what it is at first. 15, 17, and 21. Look at this. He says now, verse 15, but the free gift, look at the free gift is not like the transgression. For if by the transgression of the one that's speaking of Adam, that's the way sin came, the many died, much more did the grace of God and the gift by the grace of the one man, Jesus Christ, abound to the many. That is, sin came through Satan, grace through Christ. Verse 17, for if by the transgression of one, the sin of Adam again, death reigned, through the one, through Adam, the whole human race fell. Much more, those who receive the abundance of grace and of the gift of righteousness, made right now as of God, will reign in life through the one, Jesus Christ. And then verse 21. That as sin reigned in death, even so grace might reign through righteousness to eternal life through Jesus Christ our Lord. There is one primary thing found, more than one, but the primary thing found in all three of these verses is this. Whatever you have of the grace of God, it is always through Christ Jesus. It is always through the cross. It is always through the blood of Jesus. No other way. The grace of God is expressed at the cross. God did a marvelous, miraculous, incomparable work at the cross. And so when we talk about the measure of grace, here's what he says. He says, now watch this. He says, when sin increased, he says, grace abounded. That's interesting when you look at those two words, because in the King James Version it says, and when sin abounded, grace did much more abound. But there are two Greek words here, not the same words in the Greek, and so in the New American Standard it uses two different words. What he's saying is this. He uses a word, and the second speaking of grace, he puts a prefix on the beginning of that Greek word, which means superabounds. That is, he says, as sin comes in, he said, grace comes in a greater way. For example, he says, sin overflows, grace fills the whole world like a flood. As sin reached the top of Mount Sinai, he says, grace went all the way to heaven. That is, no matter, now listen carefully because this is where you may misunderstand. No matter how much sin, there is more grace. No matter how intense the sin, there is greater grace. That is, listen, you cannot out-sin the grace of God. You cannot sin to the point that you out-sin the grace of God. God's undeserved favor purchased by the cross through the shed blood of Jesus Christ, sin cannot outreign the grace of God. Now you say, oh, now wait a minute. Well, I'll tell you what, you wait first and then I'll wait, all right? Because I know what you're thinking and I'm coming to that. I've already thought about that. You say, now wait a minute, you mean to tell me that no matter how much I sin, according to this verse, it says, where sin increased, grace superabounded more. That is, no matter how much sin you have, there's more grace. If your sin weighs 2 pounds, grace weighs 100. If you've sinned 1,000 times, grace is beyond that. You cannot out-sin the grace of God. Otherwise, sin could reign over the cross, but it cannot. The grace of God is beyond our comprehension. You say, well, I don't understand that. Well, you don't have to. You don't have to understand it. Who understands the whole atoning work of the Lord Jesus Christ? We can explain it, but who can explain a God so loving and so gracious and so kind to crucify His only begotten Son to save a bunch like us? Who could ever explain that? Why would He do that? Simply because He loves us. And you see, grace is His undeserved favor. And our problem is we want to merit it. We want to do something to get in on the act. Listen, there's only one act. It is the cross. There's only one person that is Christ. You and I can do absolutely nothing to add to that. And what does that do? Make us prideful? No. What does that do? Give us license to sin? No. It drives us to our face before Almighty God and all of our helplessness and sinfulness. He chose to save us anyway, even though He knew we would sin 1,000 times, even after we've been forgiven of our sin. You say, oh, no, wait a minute now. You mean to tell me that God's going to let me sin over and over and over and over and over and over and over again and forgive me? Well, let me ask you a question. How many of you have ever committed the same sin more than once? How many of you committed the same sin at least 10 times? When you went to the Lord and asked Him to forgive you of your sin, what did He say? No way. 596 times, but not 597. Now, let me tell you why He won't do that. You remember one time when Jesus and Peter were talking? And Peter said, Lord, how many times... He must have had a proud streak in him. Lord, how many times shall I forgive my brother? 7 times? Sounded real good. Jesus said, Peter, 70 times 7. Now, He wasn't saying 490 times. He was, you know what He was saying? He said, Peter, It doesn't make any difference how many times your brother or sister sins against you. You got to forgive them. It doesn't make any difference what they do. You have to forgive them. It doesn't make any difference how long they do it. You have to forgive them. It doesn't make any difference how intense it is, how painful, how hurtful. You have to forgive them. Peter, there's no end to your forgiveness. Now think about this. If Jesus says to you and me, it doesn't make any difference what anybody does to you, how long they do it and how intensely they do it, and for what their motive is, you have to forgive them, and there can never come a time in your life when you can say, that is enough. No more forgiveness. Mm-mm. Well, if that's true, then do you think that you and I are going to be more forgiving than God? No way. No matter what you do as a child of God, you are forgiven. You say, murder, forgiven. Stealing, forgiven. Adultery, forgiven. Worshipping idols, forgiven. But only by the grace of God and only by the blood of Jesus. A lost person is forgiven of nothing until they come to Christ, crying out to Him for mercy and forgiveness based on the shed blood of Jesus at Calvary. That is the only way to be forgiven of sin. But let's talk about saints now. We all admitted a while ago some things we'd sinned over and over and over again. Well, how many times does God forgive? I'll tell you how many times He forgives. As much as is necessary. And you know what? There's grace left over. Hallelujah. You cannot out-sin the grace of God. And if He expects me to forgive my enemy over and over and over again with no limitation on it, then if God, listen to this, if God put any limitation on His grace, you and I would be greater than God when it came to forgiveness. And we know that's not true. Now watch this. Repentance never precedes the grace of God. The grace of God precedes everything else. It is the grace of God that convicts us of our sins. It's by the grace of God that He's provided salvation. It's by the grace of God that you and I have any faith at all. It's by the grace of God that we have anything and any hope. It is grace, grace, grace, grace, grace, and nothing but grace. And anything you and I try to add to it is nothing but human pride, and God hates it. He said, all right, I got some questions. All right, good. You mean to tell me that I can go out here and sin against God and do the same thing over and over and over and over and over and over and over again, and God will forgive me? Now listen carefully, because I know that I have some friends out there who believe you can fall from grace. You think, boy, I've been waiting for him to admit this. The answer is yes. And how do I know that? Because here's what he says. He says, where sin abounded or increased, grace superabounded all the more. You cannot out-sin the grace of God. You say, well, that gives me license for sin. No, it doesn't. You mean to tell me, though, that if I commit the same old sin and go back and ask Him to forgive me over and over and over and over and over again, that God is going to forgive me? Well, let me say, first of all, when Jesus died on the cross, He paid all your sin debt in full 2,000 years ago. You've been forgiven a long time ago. And that forgiveness was effective. That forgiveness became a reality in your life the moment you received Christ as your Savior. Now think about this. When you got saved, the Bible said you and I became children of God. That we're children. He says, as newborn babes desire the sincere milk of the Word, which means the simple things, the Word of God. So God knows we're children. So you and I got saved. What happens? We stumble and fall all over ourselves. We sin against God, and we keep learning, and we keep discovering things the Bible we never knew before, and we keep learning how to live the Christian life. And you know what? Even after you've learned as much as you and I think we know, what do? We still disobey Him at times. Now listen. God is a holy God and hates sin. The only way in this world that you and I are acceptable to God today is grace. Unmerited, undeserved love poured out upon us, not because we deserve it, but because He's a loving Father. How can He do that? Even He can only do that because His Son paid my sin debt and yours in full. That isn't cheap grace. Somebody says, that's cheap grace if you go out here and sin all you want to and get by with it. I didn't say you get by with it. I'm coming to that. I said you can sin and sin and sin and disobey God, and the forgiveness is still there because you cannot out-sin the grace of God. You cannot. That's the nature of God. And it isn't that he's weak or become less holy. And listen, when somebody says, well, that's cheap grace, you ask them this. How cheap is the life of a son of God? That's not cheap. Because the truth is that Jesus was God and is God incarnate here on earth when he was walking among us. That was Almighty God himself loving us so much to choose to come into this world in human flesh, born like every other little boy except that he was virgin born without a father, in his mother's womb and grew up like other little boys, only sinless, and became a teenager like other teenagers, only sinless, and launched out into a ministry given to him by his heavenly Father at the age of 30, and died at about 33 years of age on a cross between two thieves. And he died as the Lamb of God to take away the sin of the world. That is not cheap grace. That is the most expensive grace. Listen, when God himself died on the cross, don't call it cheap grace. It is the most expensive grace that could ever have been. So somebody says, well, no, wait a minute now. But you mean to tell me that if I go out here and sin and sin and sin and just come back and tell him about it and confess that I'm forgiven? Well, let me ask you this. What did he mean when he said, when sin increased, grace superabounded? He meant exactly what he said, that the grace of God takes care of all my sin. Now, listen carefully. That does not give us license to sin. It does not promote sin. God hates sin. And listen, with the grace of God, listen, part of the expressions of the wonderful love of God is divine discipline, is divine chastisement. If God sees us heading in the wrong direction, what does he do? Because, listen, a God of loving grace wants to stop us before we step out. A God of loving grace is a God of discipline, and his discipline is pure love. You see, it's amazing how we have made him this awful judge. God is a God of wrath and justice and judgment and hell, no doubt about it. But I want you to think about Jesus for a moment. It's interesting that no matter who Jesus met, what his response was. For example, he didn't say to Zacchaeus, who was a traitor to the Jews, he was collecting taxes among his own people for Rome, and so those people hated him. He didn't say, Zacchaeus, you dirty scoundrel, you rotten traitor, get down here. I want to talk to you about the law of God. He didn't say that. You know what he said? He said, Zacchaeus, knowing that of all the people on the street that day, the most despicable guy on the street was Zacchaeus, Jesus said, Zacchaeus, come on down. I'm going home with you today. Man, they had a fit. The Pharisees and Sadducees threw a fit. And even his apostles were having a problem with that one. The woman at the well, Jesus said to her, well, here's what he didn't say. He could have said, shame on you. You have really blown it. What a mess you have made of your family. Five husbands and the guy you're living with now, he's not your husband. I mean, what kind of a woman are you anyway? Don't even get around me. You know what he said to her? He said, you want to be free? You're talking to Mr. Freedom. All you have to do is take a drink and you'll be free forever. The woman caught in the very act of adultery, thrown at his feet, and they said, here's what the law of Moses said, Jesus. The law of Moses says, stone her to death. You know what Jesus said? He didn't say, guilty, shameful adulterer. He said, don't do that anymore. Don't do that anymore. You know what our problem is? You and I don't know anything about that kind of forgiveness. We won't do it to each other. And it's hard for us to accept the fact that Jesus Christ, everybody he talked to in forgiveness and love. The only crowd he really worked on were the Pharisees and the Sadducees. And you know why? I mean, you read that 23rd chapter of Matthew. He calls them a bunch of snakes. This is Jesus now. This is loving Jesus. He said, you bunch of reptiles, you snakes, you whited sepulchres, you like a bunch of whited coffins. You're so dead. You know why? Because Zacchaeus had a big need in his life. And the woman at the well had a big need in her life. And the woman caught in adultery had a

That's not license to sin. That's not encouraging sin. You say, well, I would think anybody who would say things like that would be encouraging people to sin. No, not encouraging anybody to sin. Because you see, here's what happens. When grace comes into our life, when we receive Jesus Christ as our personal Savior, not only does He deliver us from the penalty of sin, it is His desire to deliver us from the power of sin in our life. Look in chapter 6 for a moment. Notice what He says. Now that we are living under grace and not the law, not reigning, sin's not reigning, He says, verse 12 of Romans 6, therefore, do not let sin reign in your mortal body that you should obey its lust. You don't have to do that anymore. In other words, you don't have to do that anymore. And do not go on presenting the members of your body to sin as instruments of unrighteousness, but present yourselves to God as those who are alive from the dead, and your members as instruments of righteousness to God. Verse 18, having been freed from sin's enslaving power, now you have become slaves of righteousness, that is, children of God who want to be obedient to God. He breaks not only the penalty of sin in their life, but He cancels out its power. We don't have to live the way we used to live. Why? It's the grace of God. It's the love of God. And listen, one of the greatest expressions of the grace of God is the fact, listen, that Almighty, Holy, Righteous, Perfect God would condescend in all of His holiness to come and live on the inside of folks like you and me. To be indwelt by God in the person of Christ through the Holy Spirit. To be indwelt by God. That God in His holiness would live on the inside of these temples of ours. Yes. You know why? Because He loves us. And the appeal to lost men today is not fiery judgment, hell, and damnation. Jesus' appeal was, I love you. And I want what's best for you. And if you'll follow me, life will never be the same. Does that mean there's no place for judgment? Oh, no, it doesn't mean that at all. No place for divine chastisement? Oh, no, all of us who've sinned against God have been whipped by God. His divine hand of chastisement, His divine hand of divine discipline, it is there. But that in itself is an expression of love. Then what does this motivate? You mean to tell me that no matter how much I sin, that God's forgiveness has taken care of it? Yes. Does that free me to sin? No. License me to sin? No. Motivate me to want to sin? Not really. Then what does it do? Here's what it does. When you and I begin to understand the grace of God, what happens? Well, here's the problem. Most of us think we're better than we are. And see, the most difficult kind of person to get saved is a fellow or a gal who's been rather moral in their life and done some good things and sort of benevolent and got lots of friends or whatever. In other words, they think, well, you know, I'm not too bad. Don't give me this God business. I don't need God. And listen, the reason I know that most people feel that way about themselves is because that's why they're not in church. They haven't prayed this morning. They haven't read the Bible this morning. They're not thinking about spiritual things this morning. You know why? I'll tell you why. It's real simple. They don't think they need it. Because Satan has so deceived them that they're good enough. Well, what? I don't need to go to church. I don't need the Bible. Don't give me this preacher business. Don't give me this gospel and hell and fire and damnation. I don't need all that stuff in my life. Why? Because human pride says, I believe that I can be good enough to be acceptable to God. Their problem is their concept of God is He's a distorted old grandfather who knows nothing about reality. It took the blood of Jesus to forgive one or a million and one or an everyone. And that is nothing but pure pride. Anybody who thinks they don't need God's living in pride, and God hates it. And pride will ultimately destroy them. Doesn't motivate us to do that. What does the grace of God... Listen, think about this. What does the love of God loving us in our sinfulness, loving us unto holiness... As He said, unto righteousness and eternal life. What does that motivate? Here's what it motivates. It motivates thanksgiving and praise and worship and the desire to be obedient to Him and to follow Him. That's what grace motivates. And the person who says, well, then I can just sin all I want to. All I got to do is just tell God about it. Try it.

0: my friend, if that's your attitude, more than likely you've never been saved. If you want to sin and you've given yourself over to it, more than likely you've never been saved. But when you begin to contemplate that a loving Father has provided for your forgiveness no matter what. He knows you struggle. He knows you may get entrapped. He knows you may have all kind of difficulty and things going on in your life. You know what He's doing? He's loving you through that. Forgiving you in that, because God's purpose is to conform you to His likeness no matter what. If you choose to rebel against Him, to sin against Him willfully, and you choose that, divine discipline comes, and it comes strongly. And He says there is a sin unto death. That is, there are times, and nobody knows who, nor when, nor how, nor why. There are times, and there can be times, when God decides He's just going to wipe somebody out. When He knows that He can no longer allow something to go on in their life. Does that mean the grace of God stopped? No. It means the grace of God is so great that He's looking out for people around them and what they do to themselves. You see, you cannot stop the grace of God. His forgiveness. Somebody says, well, what about suicide? And I want to make this very clear. Suicide is a horrible sin. It is a perverted way to escape what's happening in a person's life and what they're facing. It is absolutely a sin. You lose your reward when you take your own life. So I want to make that clear for somebody who may be contemplating that. Is it forgivable? Absolutely. You cannot name a sin that does not fall under the canopy of the grace of God. Continuing forgiveness. So what does it motivate? Well, I don't know about you, but when I think about my own life and I think about how many times God's forgiven me, it motivates me to want to get on my face before Him and say, thank you, thank you, thank you, God. I praise you, I worship you, I adore you, I can never thank you enough. I want to walk obediently before you and holy in your presence and follow you and not disobey you. Focus my heart upon you, fasten my soul to you, strap me to you, do whatever is necessary to keep me holy before you. I don't want to sin against God. Now, here's what I want you to think about. We sing these songs and, man, we get up and we just sing them off by rote memory and we don't even think about the words. Well, here's one I want you to start thinking about. Listen to this. And don't get ahead of me. Just follow me. Marvelous grace of our loving Lord. Look at this. Grace that exceeds our what? Our sin and our guilt. It exceeds it. Well, how much does it exceed it? It's always ahead of it. Yonder on Calvary's mount outpoured, there where the blood of the Lamb was spilt, grace, grace, God's grace, grace that will pardon and cleanse within. Grace that is greater than all our sin. Verse 4. Marvelous, infinite, listen to that. Marvelous, infinite. If it's infinite, it has no ending. Marvelous, infinite, matchless grace, nothing like it, freely bestowed on all who believe. You that are longing to see His face, will you this moment His grace receive? Marvelous grace, infinite grace, matchless grace, superabundance of grace, the forgiveness of God. And who gets magnified in all of that? Just one person. Jesus. Now, what does that say to us? It says, hallelujah, thank God, I do not have to live under guilt. I do not have to live under the shadow of the guilt and listen to the whispers of Satan that I am unworthy. I already know that. That God's grace has run out, because it hasn't. That God isn't going to forgive me. He already has. I don't have to listen to that. And what does it say? We owe Him everything. Now, if I had time, and I don't, this would be a wonderful time for me to preach on giving. You know why? Because if you can listen to this message and withhold your tithe from God, withhold your giving from God, you are spiritually ill, sick, diseased. When God loves you so much, not because you deserve it, just because He's a loving Father, and you would even think about keeping anything back from Him, something has to be deathly wrong. We sing, "All to Jesus I surrender. All to Him I freely give. I will ever love and trust Him, in His presence daily live." We sing, "Amazing grace, how sweet the sound." What's so sweet about it? That it saved a what? A wretch like me. Now let me show you how man's pride is on the prowl. Did you get that? Listen to this. We used to sing, at the cross where I first saw the light, and the burden of my heart rolled away. It was there by faith I received my sight. Now I'm happy all the day. One of those verses says, "For such a worm as I." Do you know what happened? The writers of the hymn books decided, worm. So they decided to change it to sinner. "For a sinner such as I." You know what they've done now? They've changed it from sinner to person. You know what we're doing? We are stealing the glory from the grace of God. You know what we are doing in the hymn book? We're saying, we're getting better all the time. I was a worm. Then I was a sinner. And now I'm a person. And that is nothing but pure stinking pride. Listen to me. Anything that builds up man and takes away from the glory of God is nothing but pride. Now, once I was a worm, now I'm a sinner, now I'm a person. You know what I'm doing? What I'm doing is I'm printing it in such a way that I'm looking better all the time. When God says my flesh is wicked, vile, sinful, useless, and absolutely, totally unimprovable. That's why you have to watch what you read and be sure what you believe. And that's why it is, listen, it won't work anymore just going to church and getting a little frothy something so you'll feel better and you can make it till next week. We need to be rooted and grounded in truth so that when we hear something, we know it's either right or wrong, believable or unbelievable, and you got to have truth, listen, not only to live by, but you got to have truth to die by. And what I discovered is a lot of folks think they got enough truth to die by, but they sure don't have enough to live by. We live by the grace of God. When the songwriter said, "For a worm such as I," right. Because now I can look at my life and I look wormy to me at times. And boy, if I can change that to a sinner with a little quote around it and then finally a person, I'm looking better all the time. And what I'm doing is I'm saying, "God, I am improving." And God says, "No, you're not improving." Why do you think old John Newton, slave trader, wrote, "Amazing grace, how sweet the sound that saved a pretty nice guy like me"? He didn't say that. Who saved a what? Wretch. And today in all of our books on self-esteem and all of the success and everything else, what are we doing? We're just pumping up man, making man look better and feel better. Man, you got to feel good about yourself. Well, you can feel good about yourself and be absolutely wrong. You want to feel good about yourself? Look at the cross. Hallelujah. Look at the cross. Then you can feel good about yourself. Here's what you can say. Washed in the blood, sanctified by the Spirit of God, full of the grace of Almighty God, totally dependent upon Him, saint and child of God by His grace. Then you can feel good about yourself. Anything else is pure pride and it has to go. Marvelous, infinite, matchless grace. I love that. Father, we love You and we praise You and bless You and honor You and exalt You and lift You up. And we know that there are not enough words in the English language or all the languages in the world all together to express the joy, the gratitude, the thanksgiving, and the praise for grace that is beyond anything we could possibly imagine. And to think that when we stand in Your presence in glory and we get our first real true glimpse with full understanding of your grace. No wonder you said the angels are going to be singing and shouting all over glory. No wonder you said we're going to be trophies of grace that are going to make them shout and praise you forever. We thank you for your forgiveness. Thank you for making us sons and daughters. Thanking you for allowing us to walk in grace, stand upon the rock of grace, live under the canopy of grace, surrounded by your grace. We just want to tell you we don't understand it all, but we understand enough, Father, to humble ourselves before you and to say, we know that it's all of Jesus and none of us. Amen.
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0: God will never tell you to do anything that is a contradiction to His Word. The will of God never contradicts the Word of God.
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0: Somebody walks up to you as a believer and says, what is this gospel I keep hearing about? You Christians talk about you believe the gospel. Do you believe that? And more than likely you would say yes if you are a Christian. And so they should say to you, well, what is that gospel? What is it you believe about it? That is, what's this gospel business all about? How would you answer that question as a Christian if somebody were to say to you, what is this gospel? Well, that's what I want to talk about in this message entitled, The Gospel of the Grace of God. And this is one of our messages in the series on the grace of God, a second chance. That is God's second chance for us. And I want you to turn, if you will, to Acts chapter 20. And in Acts chapter 20, Paul makes a statement here about the gospel that I think describes for us his view of what this gospel was all about. He gave his life. He gave those years of his life to spread that gospel all over his known world. And so as we think about what it is, I want us to take a look at this passage here. Beginning in verse 16, the scripture says, for Paul had decided to sail past Ephesus in order that he might not have to spend time in Asia, though he was hurrying to be in Jerusalem, if possible, on the day of Pentecost. Now, this was very important to Paul at this particular time in his life, and so he sailed by some very important people who were very dear to him. He'd spent 3 years there in Ephesus. And he says, and from Miletus he sent to Ephesus and called to him the elders of the church. That is, the leaders of the church there. He asked them to come over to Miletus, which was about 30 miles. And when they had come to him, he said to them, you yourselves know from the first day that I set foot in Asia how I was with you the whole time, serving the Lord with all humility and with tears and with trials, which came upon me through the plots of the Jews. They were always trying to kill him. How I did not shrink from declaring to you anything that was profitable and teaching you publicly, that is in large crowds, and from house to house in small groups, solemnly testifying to both Jews and Greeks of repentance toward God and faith in our Lord Jesus Christ. And now behold, bound in spirit, I'm on my way to Jerusalem, not knowing what will happen to me there, except that the Holy Spirit solemnly testifies to me in every city, saying that bonds and afflictions wait me. That is, he knew when he got to Jerusalem he was going to be persecuted. All of his friends knew that too, so they tried to encourage him not to go. But listen to what he says, and this is our key verse 24. But I do not consider my life of any account as dear to myself, in order that I may finish my course and the ministry which I receive from the Lord Jesus to testify solemnly of the gospel of the grace of God. Now here's the man who gave himself totally to the Lord Jesus Christ to spread the gospel message. And so when we come to look at this passage, Paul said, I don't even consider my life worth anything compared to what the Father's called me to do. He says that I may finish the course that the Father's given me. And what is that? He says that I may testify solemnly, declare courageously and boldly of the gospel of the grace of God. Now, the Apostle Paul called the gospel of the grace of God. It is called, Jesus, for example, talked about the gospel of the kingdom. That was before the cross. The Apostle Paul called it the gospel of Jesus Christ. But here he calls it the gospel of the grace of God, which I believe is the most accurate description of what the gospel is all about. And so I want us to see two things in this passage, and the first one is this, and that is our comprehension of the gospel of the grace of God. What did Paul mean when he talked about the gospel of the grace of God? Well, somebody says, well, the word gospel in its original means good news. And that is what it means, the good news. And so somebody would say, well, it's the good news of God's attitude of mercy and love toward fallen humanity. And that certainly is true. The good news is the story of Jesus Christ's death, burial, and resurrection. That is certainly true. It is the account. It is the story. It is the goodness of God expressed to us in the atoning death of Jesus Christ, death at Calvary. And that's certainly true. Whatever you may want to say, it is indeed the good news about Jesus Christ. But I think that most of the time, we stop at that. There is something about this good news, and this good news must encompass one thing, or it's not even good news at all. And the Apostle Paul, as no one else, explained the gospel. In fact, if you'll think about it, a real understanding of the gospel of the grace of God, to really and fully understand it, or to at least understand it somewhat, you must see it the way the Apostle Paul saw it. Now, you'll recall that when he addressed all of his letters, somewhere in the salutation, usually in the first, the second, third verses, I think in Romans is a little later on, but he will talk about grace. He will say, grace to you and peace from God our Father and the Lord Jesus Christ. And then talk about his apostleship and so forth. Why would he address all of his letters to his readers by saying, grace to you? If grace is God's unmerited favor, if grace is God's goodness and graciousness toward us, without regard to our merit or our worth, and in spite of what we deserve, why would Paul say, grace and mercy to you? Because the Apostle Paul was absolutely consumed by this overwhelming thought that God loved us enough to send His only begotten Son to pay our sin debt in full, that He could accept you and me in our sinful condition, reach down and save us for only one reason, and that is because He loved us. Because of His unconditional love, and our responsibility was simply to believe and to receive what God fully provided for us through the cross of Christ. This man was absolutely consumed with it. He gave his life for it. Now, if we had time, and we'll see some of these verses here, I wish we had time to go through, let you look up all of these, but let me just give you a list of things that the Apostle Paul said about the gospel. For example, and I will give you the scriptures in case you want to jot them down. He said, for example, in Ephesians chapter 1 and verse 8, he said, the gospel is the message of truth. You want to know what it is? He says, it is the message of truth. Then he said, for example, in 1 Timothy, that the gospel, he called it the glorious gospel. He says it's the glorious good news, not just good news. In Romans chapter 1, of course, he said it is the power of God unto salvation. In 1 Thessalonians chapter 1, he said it is power that is given to us. He says it comes to us not in word only, but this gospel is a message that comes in the power of the Holy Spirit. It isn't just a normal message. It is a message from God given in the power of the Holy Spirit. He said again in Romans chapter 1, verse 16, he said, I'm not ashamed of it. He said, I'm not ashamed of this gospel. He said, for example, in 1 Corinthians 9, that he was not willing to do anything that would hinder the gospel. He said in Romans chapter 1, verse 1, that he had been set apart personally by God for the sole purpose, or primary purpose, of preaching and proclaiming this gospel. He said in 1 Thessalonians chapter 2, verse 4, he said he had been entrusted with this gospel, that God had entrusted him this tremendous treasure of the good news of the saving knowledge of Christ. He said again in Romans chapter 1 that he was ready to preach it. He said in Romans chapter 15 that he had an eager desire to proclaim this gospel of Christ. And then, of course, he said in 1 Corinthians chapter 9, he said he did everything that he did in behalf of the gospel of Jesus Christ. And in 2 Timothy 1:8, he said he had suffered for the gospel of Christ. And in our text here, he said that he counted his life as absolutely nothing. That is, he said, more important than his very life, he was willing to die for the gospel of the grace of God. Now, for a man to have that opinion and that conviction about any message, the question is, what in the world and why would he make such a statement? I wonder how much of the true gospel you and I understand. I mean, look at all of what he said. He said, listen, I was set apart for it. One other verse I didn't give you, he said also The Apostle Paul said that he was set for the defense of the gospel. He said God set him apart for it. He said God called him to preach it and proclaim it. He said, I'm eager to do it. I'm ready to do it. It is the power of God unto salvation. I don't want to do anything that will hinder it. Not one thing. He says, I'm willing to suffer for it. I'm willing to defend it. I'm willing to die for the gospel of the grace of God. Now, when somebody says to you, well, do you believe the gospel? More than likely you say, oh, yes, I believe it. But I wonder, what are you thinking about when you say, yes, I believe the gospel of the grace of God? Is this just some message? Is this just something about Jesus? And usually when people say, oh, yes, I believe the gospel of Jesus, what they're talking about is they believe about Jesus. The gospel is the good news about him. Now, here's the question. What makes it good news? You say, well, it's just because it's about Jesus. No, it's not. That isn't the only thing that makes it good news. There would be some things that you and I could say about this message that includes Jesus that wouldn't necessarily be good news, and I'm going to show you in a few moments. But that very word means the good news of Jesus Christ, but something very, very specific. So what I want us to do is to understand as the Apostle Paul did. Now, I wish I could say to you that if you listen to me very carefully, that you and I will understand exactly like he did. Don't we wish we understood the Word of God, these epistles, like the Apostle Paul understood them? And I do believe that there's some things God spoke to him and that he wrote that I'm not sure if the Apostle Paul had the full comprehension of it, because there's some things we will never be able to fathom until we get to heaven. And even while he was sitting in prisons and writing, and while he was listening to God and the Lord Jesus Christ was speaking to him, he was overwhelmed. He said, it is this glorious gospel of the grace of God. Paul was overwhelmed by the message, willing to give himself for it, spent his life, invested his life. Oftentimes found himself in prison, being beaten, stoned, you name it. And what was he doing? He was simply proclaiming the message of the gospel. He said, I am set for its defense. I am ready to preach it. I am eager to do it. Why? Because something was burning in this man's soul, and what it was is that he had a glimpse of the truth of the real gospel of the grace of God. He understood the message, and understanding the message, he had to share it. And I believe that is true of anyone who really gets a little grip on what the gospel of Jesus Christ, the gospel of the grace of God, is all about. You can't keep it to yourself. First of all, it's going to do something to you, and then God is going to do something through as you begin to understand it. So the word gospel is like some other words that we toss around, like sanctification, justification, redemption, glorification, all these things. We say, oh yes, I believe all that because I've seen those words in the Bible. Well, the question is, what do you believe about them? And it's important that you and I understand what he means when Paul uses all of these words, and he certainly uses all of them. Now, as you think about the fact that he writes all of his letters, and he says, grace to you and peace from God our Father. And as we went through this list of things that he said about the gospel of Jesus Christ, what we have to ask is this. As he described it as the gospel of the grace of God, and what we have to ask is this, why did he call it the gospel of the grace of God? Why didn't he call it something else? I mean, he could have called it several things. But why did he call it here the gospel of the grace of God? Because the Apostle Paul had an understanding. And you recall that he had all kind of troubles as he preached the gospel in some places, and especially among those Galatian Christians. Because there were those who believed, but who were oftentimes trying to mix the truth with error. Sometimes out of ignorance, and sometimes out of willful determination to confuse people. And so when he spoke of it as the gospel of the grace of God, he spoke of it that reason, I believe, because he knew that so many of those people who had heard the message of the law, when he came along to preach the gospel of the grace of God, it would be very easy for them to mix the two. It'd be very easy for them to get confused about this message. And so he says, it is the gospel of the grace of God. So Paul didn't miss any words. He didn't use any words just to be filling up a letter, just to be talking, but every single one of them. And there are some passages of Scripture. The sentences are so long, it's unbelievable. As Paul began to write, it's just like it flowed out of him. Now, the reason he wanted to make it clear that it was the gospel, the grace of God, because, you see, he knew what the underlying factor was in the message. The underlying factor in the gospel message is not that God loves us. That's very important. That's not the underlying factor. It isn't that God is good to us and that He'll forgive us. The underlying message in the gospel of the grace of God is the cross. And this is why, if you'll turn to Galatians chapter 6 for a moment. You recall in Galatians chapter 6 what the Apostle Paul said here? In this 14th verse, he said, "May it never be, God forbid it," he said, "that I should boast, brag about, be proud of, that I should boast about anything in life except in the cross of our Lord Jesus Christ." He said, you won't find me boasting about anything except that. Why? Because the Apostle Paul understood that the foundation of everything he believed, the foundation of the way, which is what they call the Christian life in those days, the way, the followers of Jesus, the bottom line was the cross. And so when he talked about the gospel of the grace of God, he knew that grace, it was the best word to describe what God did when he reached down to save you and me. And what did he do? Think about this. That God, seeing our helpless, hopeless condition, sent his only begotten Son, placed all of our sin debt on him, and then he forgave us of our sin while his Son paid that debt and therefore set us free. You say, now wait a minute, haven't I heard you say that every message here lately? Correct. Absolutely, because there are so many people who do not understand what is the bottom line of the whole Christian faith. The bottom line of God's offer of salvation is the grace of God. That grace is God's favor toward you and me in spite of what we deserve, our forgiveness. Listen, not only the forgiveness of our sin, not only the salvation of our soul, but every single thing that we have comes by the grace of God. We deserve absolutely nothing. Everything that comes is an act of His grace. So that the grace of God is everything that comes to us is an act of His grace. His goodness, His love, His mercy, yes. But on the basis that His Son paid the sin debt which I have and you have, and makes it possible for God to be loving toward us, forgiving toward us, gracious toward us, kindly toward us, providing our needs, answering our prayers, you name it, all by the grace of God. Even when we don't deserve it, because we never have and we never will. The Apostle Paul understood that. And that's why when you go through the book of Romans, sometimes you'll think, my goodness, some of this gets a little deep. What is he doing in those first chapters? He's laying the foundation of man's absolute, total, helpless condition. And then he begins to talk about the cross and justification. You see, once in a while somebody says, well, don't give me these words like justification. Let me say something to you. If you don't understand that word and what it means, if you don't understand the meaning of Christ's death in our behalf, making it possible for God to remain holy and at the same time forgive sinful men about whom He said, the day that you sin, you shall surely die. If you don't understand that, you don't understand the bottom line of the whole Christian faith. And so Paul doesn't have any excessive words. He's describing a relationship. He's describing the awesome work that God has done in our hearts and that God does in the hearts of men. So when he called it the gospel of the grace of God, what he was saying is this. The message that God sends to mankind and the message that he wants preached all over this world, the message he wants every single ear to hear is a message, listen, of the undeserving favor and forgiveness and goodness that God offers to all men and all women through the death of his Son, Jesus Christ. And I think about how many people sit in churches week after week after week and never hear anything about the blood, never hear anything about the cross, never hear anything about the grace of Almighty God. You see, it isn't just good news. It is good news about Jesus Christ, who paid our sin debt in full to a holy God who required death for sin, and the shedding of His blood satisfied that requirement and made it possible for you and me to be accepted in the eyes of God and to be eternally secure in Him. That's why he called it the grace of God. Now you say, well, could he have called it some other things? Well, he could have. For example, suppose the Apostle Paul had called it the gospel of the law of God. The gospel of the law of God. Listen, even the sound of that makes me shudder. The gospel of the law of God. Think about the Ten Commandments and think about all the Mosaic law and think about all the regulations and rules that they had to live by. The gospel of the good news of the law of God. Listen, that would be a paradox. How could it be good news about the law of God? Can you imagine singing this? Amazing law. How fearful the sound that saved a wretch like me. That's what I would be thinking. Amazing law. How fearful the sound that saved a wretch like me. There wouldn't be anything very hopeful about that. That's not to say that the law of God is not good. It certainly is, but it's just not the gospel of the law of God. Now, the Galatians, that's what they wanted it to be. Well, suppose you say, well, why didn't he call it the gospel of the holiness of God? Well, if he'd have called it the gospel of the holiness of God, we'd have shut it again. Because you see, in light of the holiness of God, a perfect God who requires absolute perfection, who is all light, in whom there is absolutely no sin. Is there any good news to me about the fact that God is holy and that's it? Not really, because you see, you and I are so unholy. And God is so absolutely unapproachable by things that are unholy. He cannot stand the presence of sin. He cannot accept sin. He doesn't wink at sin. He judges sin. And so you say, well, now wait a minute. You talked about the gospel of the grace of God. Now you're talking about God judging sin. Correct. But where did God judge your sin and mine? He judged your sin and mine when he sent Jesus to his death. That was God the Father judging the Lord Jesus Christ, his only begotten Son, who became sin for you and me. So our escape from judgment is because Jesus bore that judgment on the cross. And so it isn't a gospel of law. It isn't a gospel of holiness, though it is indeed holy. And even though there is the law of God. And so he called it the gospel of the grace of God, because he understood what it meant. He understood that it was all the favor of God, all the goodness of God, and none of the works of man. You see, once you begin to add the works of men, then it is no longer, as he says, the gospel of the grace of God. The gospel of the law of God, the gospel of the holiness of God, would have caused us a feeling of condemnation. You read just the Ten Commandments, and I ask you again, who of us has lived up to them? Not a single one of us. Suppose that was God's offer for salvation. We would all be in bondage and in fear. What will I have to do? How is it possible for me to live in this kind of life? Living up to these commandments, especially when Jesus got through explaining them, and especially when he got through commenting upon them. For example, he says the commandment says, thou shalt not murder, don't even hate your brother. The truth is, we're not even to criticize or gossip about our brother. He says, not only thou shalt not commit adultery, don't even look with lust. So when Jesus got through commenting on them, what he did is he strengthened the standard of the law. Suppose that was the way God offered you and me an opportunity to be forgiven of our sin by keeping that. You and I would just fall and crying out, oh God, there is no way. And the wonderful thing is that the Ten Commandments were not given to save us, but to drive us to our knees in utter helplessness and hopelessness within our own efforts to exercise holiness, and therefore the grace, the goodness, and the love of God through the cross, his Son, Jesus Christ. Now, think about this for a moment. In order for us to comprehend this, and if we do comprehend what the grace of the gospel of grace is, and that is, it is the message of God's undeserved favor through the death of his Son, Jesus Christ, to all of us who are willing to believe. Think about it. When you and I understand that, that frees us from fear of the attacks of people who say, now, wait a minute. This message of the gospel of grace is giving license to people to sin. What you're saying is you can just go out and sin all you want to, and you'll be forgiven. No, that's not what I've said. And that isn't the message of the grace of God. To be able to sin and be forgiven, yes. Sin again and again and again and be forgiven, yes. Why? Because our forgiveness was purchased at the cross, not by our behavior or our conduct. You say, well, but isn't that license for sin? No. Because you see, once we're talking about the comprehension of the gospel of grace, when you begin to understand the gospel of grace, you're not motivated to sin. You're motivated to be obedient to God. You want to praise him. You want to worship him. You want to follow him. You don't want to disobey him. Amen. And so we understand it is not license to sin. And so somebody says, well, not only do I think it's licensed to sin, but I think you have to keep this thing balanced. I mean, you got to keep this thing balanced between some works, at least, and grace. You can't have all grace. Well, let me say something. When you mix law and grace, you poison the very message of hope. And what you do is you cut the heart out of grace when you mix law and grace. You cut the heart out of the love of God and the favor of God and the goodness of God and the mercy of God. You cut the heart out of what he offers when you mix law and grace. Not only that, but you add to it, you add to it the work of man, therefore the pride of man, it's no longer grace, because he says you can't have grace and works. That is, either grace is a gift of God or it's not. And so if I work to make some contribution to it, it isn't grace. Now it's grace plus. It's grace plus my efforts. He says you can't have that. And so people who criticize the message of grace say, well, you've got to balance this thing out somehow. So someone else says, well, what it is, it's just easy believism. If you just believe in Jesus, you can do anything. No, I would never say that. I'll say this. If you place your trust in the Lord Jesus Christ as your personal Savior, based on what He did at Calvary, yes, indeed. Yes, indeed. You may think it's easy, but remember this. It wasn't easy for Him to die on the cross. And therefore, whereas my believing may appear to be easy, if I understand the grace of the Lord Jesus Christ, and I understand that that grace includes His sacrificial, all-sufficient, atoning, substitutionary, bleeding death at Calvary, there's nothing easy about it. Now, to say that I simply believe in the Lord Jesus Christ and His death at Calvary for the forgiveness of my sins is easy. To some degree, that may appear that. But the message of grace isn't easy believism. The message of grace is, listen to this, and this is what strikes man's pride. Because there's not a single, solitary, itsy, bitsy little thing you and I can do to add to it, what it does, it excludes everything of myself. And it's all of God. He's, listen, not on the central focus. He's everything there is about grace. What does that do? That leaves out all of my works, all of my good intentions, all of my best behavior, all of my good conduct, all of my past good history. It leaves all of that out. What does it leave? It leaves a sinner standing spiritually naked before Almighty God. And the only thing he or she has to offer is nothing but all to receive the grace of God. It just cuts pride to smithereens. I mean, it absolutely shatters pride. And all you have is God and grace and His forgiveness. And so the Apostle Paul was attacked by those people of his day. They said to him, Paul, what you're doing is you are excluding the law and you're making it too easy. One of the things that people will say is this. They'll say, listen, too much emphasis on the grace of God puts too much emphasis on the sovereignty of God. By the sovereignty of God, that is He is in absolute, total, complete control. And so the question is, where's man's responsibility if God is so sovereign? Man's responsibility is to believe. Man's responsibility is to receive. And when man believes the message of the gospel of the grace of God, which is His sacrificial substitutionary death at Calvary, when a man believes that, what happens? The Bible says he becomes a brand new creation. And once he becomes a brand new creation, what does he want to do? He wants to get rid of everything that does not fit who he is. He wants to repent of every single solitary sin, turn away from it, get away from it, because the grace of God has overwhelmed him. The grace of God has made him a brand new creature in Christ. And so the sovereignty of God does not displace the will of man. Man has some sense of will. God is ultimately sovereign. Man is still responsible. He is responsible before a sovereign God. Listen to this, to be obedient to Him, not to get acceptance, but to obey Him because it is the wise thing to do and because it is the will of God for his life and because it is the best protection for his future. You see, what we do with the gospel, the grace of God, is we serve Him we serve Him motivated not to get merit, motivated not to get acceptance, motivated not by the desire to impress Him with our performance. We serve Him because we love Him. What the message of the gospel of grace does, listen, what it does, it straightens out my thinking. And it's no longer striving and working and trying and pushing and pleading and laboring in order to get, but rather because I've got it, I want to do it. Now, there's a whole lot of difference in those two. Serving God, laboring for Him because we want to, motivated by love, because we have His absolute acceptance and can't get anything but that. That's one way to serve Him. You know why people burn out? Here's the reason people burn out in the ministry. And here's the reason they burn out in their spiritual life. Here's the reason. What an absolute paradox. You mean to tell me that if I receive the Lord Jesus Christ as my personal Savior and the Spirit of God comes into my life and enables me as a Spirit-filled Christian to live for Him, and does not the Bible say that I can do all things through Christ who strengthens me? My God shall supply all your needs according to His riches in glory. All those wonderful promises about answered prayer. And you mean to tell me that with all of that, that you can just finally just work and work and work and work till you just burn out for Jesus? Oh man, there's something wrong with that. What drives and motivates any person to do that? Listen, the Apostle Paul labored. I mean, he says, but it was the grace of God laboring in him. Here's the man who was stoned, left for dead, shipwrecked, beaten. I mean, day after day, week after week, night after night. He says he taught them and preached to them in great crowds from house to house. He didn't burn out. They finally had to kill this man. You know why? Because a Spirit-filled Christian who understands the message of the gospel of the grace of God knows that he or she is not working to, trying to get approval for, and trying to impress or get merit, but because of something burning in their heart. It's like an unceasing supply of fuel that God places in that person's heart. They've got to tell it. They want to tell it. You know what drives them? Love for Christ. Listen, nobody ever burn out and burn up because they love Jesus. If they burn out, they were driven by something other than the gospel of Christ. And I would say to you, my friend, whoever you are, what is it that drives you to say, oh, I love Jesus? Well, think about it now. Because I'm going to give you a little confession. There was a time in my life, about 20 years or so ago, that if you had asked me that, I'd say, if you'd asked me why I was preaching at that time 5 times a week, it was stupid, but I was doing it. 5 times a week, and pastoring this church and doing all the things that I thought I had to do and preaching here and yonder and so forth, till finally, I just absolutely wore out. I didn't get sick. I didn't have a heart attack. I didn't have an ulcer. I didn't have anything. Finally, I walked down here one Saturday night, and I mean, I was just worn out. I remember how I would feel. I used to be tired on Monday after I preached on Sunday. Then I found myself being tired on Tuesday after I preached on Sunday. Then I found myself being just as tired on Wednesday, just as tired on Thursday, just as tired on Friday. And when I got to Saturday, I knew I was in trouble. And you know what happened? I just preached the gospel until there wasn't anything left. And I had to go away for 3 months. Now, if you'd asked me why, I would have said, man, I love God. If you and I could have opened up my heart and looked at the real truth, what was driving me was not my love for Jesus. You say, well, Pastor, what was driving you? Probably pride. Probably trying to prove something. And I am sure trying to get God's acceptance. Man, I've got to preach more and harder and stronger and longer and do more and work harder because I've got to get God's approval. You say, well, didn't you know that? I knew it about like some of you know it. Not very well. If you had asked me if that's what I was doing, I'd say, oh, no, man, listen, I'm not doing it for that reason. I love the Lord Jesus. Man, this is the gospel. The world's going to hell and I've got to do it. But now think about that. So what happens? 3 months, I went away and I came back. And to the credit of this dear church, there were more people in attendance. They were giving more money. And everything was better when I was gone 3 months. You know what that said to me? God said to me, I can do without you. And you know what that did to me? It set me free. My friend, let me tell you something. Nobody is indispensable. Now think about what a contradiction the grace of God. That if a person understands the grace of God and God is a God of grace and the message is a message of grace, His undeserved loving and favor toward us. Supplying our need. Desiring to do the best for us. If I am operating out of the grace of God, I'm not going to burn out and burn up. I am going to be obedient to God and I'm going to walk in. Listen, because there's no merit in that. I remember going to in school and saying, well, you need to just burn out for Jesus. Well, that sounds real good when you're about 21 years of age. Doesn't sound very good when you're my age. Well, first of all, it's not even biblical. not even scriptural. Jesus didn't try to, he didn't try to burn out. The Apostle Paul didn't burn out or burn up. They had to kill him. You know why? Because he understood the grace of God. He said it's the grace of God laboring in him. He wasn't trying to prove anything. Listen, when you're doing anything, trying to prove something, merit something, perform, you know what's happening? You've got a big energy leak about a foot wide. I mean, the energy is just leaking out. It's pouring out. But when you are functioning in the grace of God, what's happening? You're living on His energy, His strength, His power, and there's a great deal of difference when it's the grace of God and not the effort of man. And so those folks who criticize, I think sometimes, most of the time, that's just absolutely ignorance. Now, a true comprehension of the gospel, according to what Paul said here, a true comprehension of it is this, that the real danger is not easy believism and going too far to the right or the left, whatever it might be. The real danger is this. It's the poisonous effect when you mix law and grace. Now, there are many, many people who've been saved by the grace of God. I mean, if you ask them, yes, sir, I was saved by the grace of God. But nobody explained to them, now listen, here's what grace is. When you trust the Lord Jesus Christ as your personal Savior, here's what happens, and explain that. Most people who are saved really and truly believe, now that I'm saved, they may not ever say it, but they believe in order to keep God's approval or to get His approval and keep Him loving me and keep Him on my side, I have to do the following things. That is not grace. That's law. We don't serve and act and be good and try harder to get God's approval. We already have it. Now think about this. If you have to do that to get God's approval and His acceptance, that's just another form of bondage, because you'll never know when you've done enough. Never know when you have served enough, served long enough. Paul knew that. Paul was not driven, listen, he was not driven by anything but his love and devotion for God. Because he knew he was absolutely, totally, fully accepted just the way he was. Did he think he was perfect? No. We look at the Apostle Paul and think, man, this fellow must have been perfect. No, he wasn't. He was human just like you and me. He had his temptations and trials and frustrations in life just like we do. He couldn't have written these epistles. God used his personality, his trials, his heartaches, his burdens, his failures, and interpreted what God was doing in his life. And in the process of doing that, Paul wrote these epistles. And that's why they're so meaningful and encouraging to us, because we can identify with where he was. And so if I understand the gospel, then I'm not going to worry about these folks who attack and these people who say, well, it's easy this and too much emphasis here and there. The real danger is mixing law and grace. Now, that happens in church after church after church. And I've said that to you almost in every single one of these messages, because it is an issue. It is a vital issue. It is a deception that people are taught and preach to, that if you're going to please God, you must do the following things. Or, if you want God's approval, and even if they don't say it, the implications are there. I have listened to a few sermons in the past, and I heard a message just in this auditorium years ago, so don't try to figure out who it is. Years ago, and after it was over with, I said to this man who had spoken, I said, you know, if I didn't know better, I would feel so under the guilt and the weight of what you've said today, I don't think I could handle it. Because it was law, law, law, law, law, law. There wasn't an ounce of grace in that message. Not an ounce of grace. You must do the following things, and this thing, and this thing, and this thing, and this thing. No grace. Now, it wasn't that what he was saying was erroneous as far as the things that he was suggesting that we do. It was the motivation. If you want God's approval. Though he didn't say it. And you see, there are lots of ways of getting messages without somebody saying them to you. Now, if you're a Spirit-filled Christian, you'll do the following things. Maybe. Here's what I've discovered and am discovering. I never tell you I've already learned something. But you know what? When you understand what grace is all about, nobody's got to beat you over the head with a hammer to get you to do something. You want to. You know why I don't preach against a bunch of sin? Because that doesn't make saints. You get your focus on Him. You get your focus on Him, you're going to start acting like Him. You get your focus on sin, that's not going to do it. The Apostle Paul understood the message. No doubt he wrote about sin in these epistles. But his flaming heart was the message of the gospel of the grace of God. And so when you're reading this passage over and over and over again, this is what you see. You see, a person who's legalistic is a person who slavishly follows certain laws with or principles with the belief that to do so will get some merit from God. And if you really believe that, then you work hard. And my friend, listen, the gospel of the grace of God is not the gospel of the law. Live by the rule, but live by love. That you love Him, and what you do because you love Him. That's why people who don't give, you know what their problem is? They don't love God. You say, oh, no, wait a minute. You mean to tell me I don't love God if I don't give? Right. Think about it. This God who has poured out grace upon you, grace upon grace upon grace, your eternal salvation, every single solitary thing you have came through the cross of Jesus Christ, and then you won't even give God 10% of your income, and you tell me you love God? No way. It's amazing what we think. We do, but we don't. Mm-mm. If I'm motivated by love for God, you know what I'm going to do? I'm not going to go and say, well, let's see, 10% of $13.50 is, you know what? If I love God, you know what I'm going to do? Whatever the tenth is, I'm going beyond it. You know why? Because that's the way He operates in my life every single day. Grace greater than my sin. Strength greater than my weakness. Healing greater than my suffering. You name it, always out there in the front. Always. That's what grace is all about. That doesn't motivate me to sin. It motivates me to want to worship Him and praise Him and adore Him and obey Him and walk in His ways. That's what it's all about. He understood the message of the gospel of grace. Now, those Galatians, man, they wanted Him to include circumcision. They wanted Him to include all of these things that were part of the law. And you know what that does? That poisons the faith. You know why a lot of people won't get saved? They look at us and they say, no way. And what we tell them about how to get saved, and if you're going to get saved, you've got to give up the following sin. That's not, listen, when you get saved and you're really saved because you love God, you're going to want to get rid of all that junk. There's no doubt about that. Repentance, absolutely. But to tell somebody to be saved, you must get rid of this. You know what that implies? That salvation is based on your conduct. And you know what that does? That cuts right through the middle of the grace of God and the finished, listen to this, the finished work of Jesus on the cross. I repent because I have been saved by the grace of God and want no junky trash in my heart. Now, well, there's a thousand things you and I could say about that. Let me just say this, that oftentimes the gospel is presented in a very foggy fashion. And I have heard it presented many times, and when the invitation came, I guarantee you if I'd walked the aisle and said, now look, what am I supposed to do? Knowing what I know about the gospel, I would never have been saved if I did what I was told. Repent of your sins. What does that mean? Turn away from them. Does that get me saved? Yes. Man, listen. The world is full of people who've told God night after night after night that they weren't going to ever do that anymore. God, I promise you I'm not going to do that anymore. Well, that's what repentance is, walking away from something. They walk away about 2 days. Listen, they don't think about the blood of Christ, the cross of Christ, the resurrection of Jesus, nothing. They just get rid of stuff. That won't get you saved. And you know the wonderful thing about it not getting you saved? Because if it got you saved, you'd have to keep doing it to stay saved. And that's why Paul makes such a big deal out of, not by works of righteousness which we've done, but according to His mercy He saved us. Now, So we said in the very beginning that the comprehension of the gospel of the grace of God is very important. Now, and this will be short, I assure you. What about our commitment to this gospel of the grace of God? We understand it. I certainly hope we understand what it's all about. What's our commitment to it? Well, you look at the Apostle Paul, and here's what he said. He said, here's my commitment. He said, the ministry which I received from the Lord Jesus to testify solemnly of the gospel, the grace of God, I don't even consider my life of any account as dear to myself.

just kept preaching the gospel of the grace of God. You know why? Because to him, it was worth dying for. That was his commitment. That's what he's saying. I do not consider my life of any account as dear to myself in order that I may finish my course and the ministry which I receive, which is to proclaim the gospel of the grace of God. Man's only hope is the death of Christ. It is his only hope. And he says, I think that's worth dying for. That was Paul's commitment. Willing to suffer, willing to die. And somebody's put it this way. When a man or a woman has the conviction that they are doing the work that God has given them to do, in their soul there is a courage and zeal that all the forces of this world cannot destroy. When a man or a woman is convinced that what they're doing is the work that God has given them to do, there is a zeal and courage in their soul that all the forces of this world cannot destroy. And that was the Apostle Paul. What was the work God gave him to do? To proclaim the gospel of the grace of God to his generation. And he says, I'm committed to that, even if it costs me my life. And of course, ultimately, it did. Now, what about your and my personal commitment to the gospel of the grace of God? How committed are you? You say, well, how would I measure that? Well, I want to talk about it in a moment. But how committed are you to the gospel of the grace of God? Now, think about this. If there were ever a time when the message of grace needs to be preached, this is it. Now, here's the reason. First of all, has there ever been a time when so many people were hurting so desperately around the world? You think of all the emotional hurt, all the physical hurt, all the physical pain. Every counseling center in this nation is running over, loaded up. Doctor's offices running over, hospitals running over. Wherever you go, people are hurting. Let me ask you a question. What's the message they need to hear? I tell you that God is a God of righteousness and judgment, and if you don't get right with God and repent of your sins, you're going to hell. Is that the message hurting people need to hear? No. And if you go back to all the great awakenings, that wasn't the message they preached. If there's going to be a great awakening in this country, here's the message. It is the message of the gospel of the grace of God. That's not to belittle his judgment. That's not to belittle his wrath. That's not to belittle what he's going to do in this old world. But I want to ask you a question. What is your commitment to the gospel? Well, let's think about it. Let me ask you several questions. Now, be honest for a moment. Are you committed to the message of the gospel, the grace of God? Are you committed even to this point that you study your Bible because you're searching for the truth and you want to know the truth? Are you studying your Bible? Are you just reading a few verses at night before you go to bed? Or if you get in trouble, you think, no, what's that favorite passage over there? I always look at when I get in trouble. Oh, here it is right here. Think about it. The message of the gospel of grace. The message of the gospel. Are you committed to the gospel? Listen, are you committed to this message enough to even study it? Let me make it a little sharper. Are you committed to the message enough that when you come to church, you bring a notebook and a pencil or a pen and you write down what you don't want to forget? Or you just say, well, I think I'll remember that. Well, you do a whole lot better than I do. You see, if I'm committed to something, man, it's got my heart. It's got my soul. It's got me way down inside. If I'm committed to something. But if I'm just interested in it, that's a whole different question. Are you committed to the gospel enough that you study it and you understand what is this message the world needs to hear? So nobody can answer that question but you. But let me ask you a second question. And you knew this one was coming. Are you committed to the gospel enough to share it with someone else? Now think about this.

0: This is the one message above all messages this old world needs to hear. God loves you no matter who you are. He sent His only begotten Son to die on the cross, and He paid your sin debt in full. And if you place your trust in Him, He'll forgive you of your sin. He will come and live on the inside of you. He will begin to make you like His Son. He will answer your prayer. He will meet your needs. He will enable you to be and to become and to reach your potential as a child of God. One of these days, while you have eternal security here and now, one of these days He's coming to get you and take you home to be with Him. Let me ask you a question. Is that worth telling anybody? Well, what I want to know is, are you committed to telling anybody? Or do you just want to keep it to yourself? My friend, this message was never given to be kept to ourselves. People say, well, you know, two things I don't discuss, politics and religion. Well, so what? The next time they say that, here's what you ask them. You say, well, good, that's probably a wise idea, but let's talk about the gospel of Jesus Christ. Now, brother, that'll open them up. I don't talk about religion. Well, I don't want to talk about religion. I want to talk about Jesus. Amen. Well, isn't that religion? Oh, no. Mm-mm. Religion is a philosophy. It's an idea. It's information. It's religion is a way of life, no doubt. I want to talk about a person. Well, I'm not sure I want to talk about him. Well, but you see, are you committed to talking about him and what he's done for folks? Third thing I want to ask you about. If you committed the gospel of Jesus Christ, are you committed to giving your hard-earned money that people who've never heard it might hear it? You know, it's absolutely beyond my comprehension, and I am 60 years of age, and I've been a Christian since I was 12. It's absolutely beyond my comprehension that anybody could go to church and be the recipient of the grace of God and never give God one copper penny. That I do not understand. I totally do not understand that. Because I think that is a degree of selfishness that's so intense it's beyond my comprehension. When everything you have comes from one person, and you don't give him a single solitary copper penny back, I'm here to tell you there's something awfully, deeply, spiritually wrong in your heart. And listen to this. Don't tell anybody you love him if you don't give him anything. But the issue is this. Is this message worth getting around the world? Sure it is. But listen, are you committed to the gospel message enough to give your money that somebody may hear it? When I think about the fact that we have the privilege of preaching it in every single nation in the world, all 11 time zones on what used to be the old Soviet Union, and now to a billion people in China 5 days a week, let me ask you a question. What are you spending your money on? If you won't give God one single solitary copper penny, can you tell me anything? Listen, any message so valuable as the gospel message? Anything in this world so needed as the gospel of the grace of God? Are you committed to the point that you're willing to give your money? Are you committed to the point that you're willing to suffer criticism in order to tell it? Or are you one of those persons who says, no, I don't want to stir up anything. Don't want to stir up anything. And in my office, I don't want to talk about anything that stirs up anything. Can you imagine the Apostle Paul going into Athens and saying, well, I don't guess I better go up to Mars Hill because that bunch of philosophers up there, we'll just get into it. I'm not going up there. My friend, the gospel is still a stumbling block. And it is still foolish. It is a stumbling block. Listen to this. It is a stumbling block because how do you reason this? That God gave His Son and this single man's death took care of all of our sin debt. That's a stumbling block. It is foolish stumbling block, foolishness, that's what Paul said it was, to those people who were listening to him. Foolish. I mean, you mean to tell me that I can accept the death of one man and that will get me to heaven? Foolish. But it is also the power of God unto salvation. The question is, are you and I committed to the gospel message enough to study and understand it? To share it with other people? To give that folks may hear it? To be willing to be criticized for it? I can tell you this. If you put a no on all of those, you can forget the last one. Are you committed enough to it to die for it? Friend, if you won't give to it, you won't die for it. I'll tell you something else. I don't believe anybody who doesn't give to it will even study it. You see, if we're committed, here's what will happen. Our resources, our program, our praying, our preaching, whatever, is going to be geared to getting the message of truth to our world in our time. And no generation of people on the face of this earth has the privilege, has had the privilege or the opportunity or even the means of fulfilling Great Commission as this generation, you, me, the times in which we live. And the question is, are we committed to the gospel? I'm committed, brother and sister. I'm committed. Whatever it takes to get it out there, we'll get it out there. And I want you to have the same sense of commitment, not for my sake, but because I think we all agree the message is worth telling. Amen?
1: Amen.
0: Amen. Amen. Father, we love you and praise you for your goodness and love and mercy toward us. And I pray the Holy Spirit will sink the truth of this message so deep that we will not be able to escape it. We will examine our hearts. We'll be honest about our commitment to the one message that can change a person's eternal destiny. I pray that lost people, people who have never received Jesus, will understand. They can read 1,000 books. They can read 10,000 books. But until the message of the one book is understood, there is no hope of salvation, no hope of heaven, but rather eternal separation from the Father. I pray in Jesus' name that we will examine our hearts, the degree of our commitment, and where we fall very short. Oh, Father, let the Holy Spirit do His work of convicting. Not only conviction, but a commitment to change, whether it is our study habits, our giving habits, our sharing habits, or our courage. Change, dear Father, whatever needs to be changed in order to make us men and women who believe that you have given us a message that is so important that it has set aflame a zeal, a courage in our heart that all the forces of this world cannot shut up. But we ask it in Christ's name and for His sake. Amen.
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0: The title of this message is A Passion to Obey God. This is the second in our series on a passion for God. A passion, first of all, to know Him, and now a passion to obey Him. Now, I want you to listen carefully. In this message, I want to give you three lists. So I want you to get out a pencil or a pen and a piece of paper, because you who are parents need to instruct your children very, very early in life on the whole issue of a passion to obey God. All of us adults need to examine very carefully. Do we just like obeying Him at times? Do we just have a desire? Do we just want to? Or do we genuinely have a passion to obey Him? What I want to share with you is very practical. Not only will it be a method of developing a passion, but also a way to evaluate that passion and, of course, the results of it. I want to give you three lists, and the first one is the evolution of a passion to obey God. Now, it would be easy if we could say now, from this point on, just start obeying God. That is, just have a passion to obey God. No one can issue that command to us, and no one can give you and me a passion to obey. And now remember that a passion is not just a desire, but it is a strong, intense, overwhelming emotional desire that is something that dominates and governs, something that permeates and saturates and influences and impacts every single aspect of our life. A passion to obey Him. So what I want us to see here is this. It is something that evolves in our life. It is something that develops in our life. It is an attitude toward the Lord Jesus Christ that doesn't simply come with salvation, though that's the beginning. But it is an evolutionary process. It is a progression. It is the development of a strong, ever-growing, ever-intensifying desire and hunger and thirst and yearning to obey Him that dominates and controls and saturates every aspect of our life. So where does it begin? And what I want you to see is it begins on the very lowest level. That is the very foundation of the evolving of a passion to obey Him begins where probably most of us feel it. And then I want to bring us to the ultimate, that is the highest stage. These stages will not be the same in everybody's life. They won't be necessarily in this consecutive or particular order, but they're there. And it begins with this, and I want you to jot them down. There are 10 of them. First of all, this whole idea of a passion for God, that is to obey Him, evolves. First of all, the first stage is a fear of the consequences of disobedience. When you and I are growing up and we trusted the Lord Jesus Christ as our Savior, one of the first things that we learned, or should have learned, is to obey God because to fail to obey Him will bring very disastrous consequences in our life. And so the beginning stage is a fear, the fear of the consequences of disobedience in our life. As we see the result of the consequences of disobedience in someone else's life. So it begins with fear. Somebody says, well, that's not a very good motivation. Yes, it is. Listen, it's better to obey God out of pure fear than not to obey Him at all. Because God understands that fear is the beginning. That's where we get in as beginners to obey Him, first of all, because we fear. Secondly, a commitment to obey Him. That is, the passion to obey Him evolves. At some point, we make a commitment. Lord Jesus, I want to obey You. I acknowledge that You're the Lord of my life. I acknowledge that You have the right to govern and to guide my life, that You have the right to call the plays in my life, and therefore I choose to make a commitment to be obedient to You. And sometimes that commitment we understand, and sometimes we don't understand the consequences of that kind of a commitment, but that's part of it. And so at no area and no place here do we suddenly reach some pinnacle, but it is an evolving process that goes on in our thinking as we think in terms of obeying Him. Number three, an increasing knowledge of Christ. That is, as you and I begin to obey Him, our knowledge and understanding of who Jesus Christ is, who He is in us, who we are in Him, what He's all about in life, His purposes, His goals. As we begin to increase in our knowledge and understanding of who the Lord Jesus Christ is, our hunger, our passion to obey Him will increase likewise. Number four, then somewhere along the way, we develop a desire for God's best. That is, we're not satisfied with just what the world has to offer. We develop a hunger for God's best. And my friend, when you begin to want God's best, naturally, that's going to be related to obedience, because you soon discover, as I obey Him, something very good happens in my life. As I choose to disobey Him, somewhere along the way, it becomes very evident that we suffer. And so the desire to want God's best is a stage and a part and an element in the evolutionary process of developing a passion to obey Him. Number five. And that is faith in His promised blessings. That is, as you and I begin to read the Scriptures, here's what happens. We begin to say, well, here's what God promised if they would do this. And they did this, and here's what God did. And so what we begin to realize is in the Scriptures, God makes promises of blessing to His children when they obey Him.
1: And also, he warns them, admonishes them of the consequences of disobedience. So first of all, we see that in the Word. Before long, we begin to track that in our own life. We say, wait a minute. Here's what God asked me to do. Here's what God challenged me to do. But here's what I did, and here was the consequence. Now, here's what God challenged me to do. That's what I did, and this is the consequence. So what happens is we begin to develop a faith in the promised blessings of God, that if we obey Him, He will bless us. Listen, this is an irrevocable principle of Scripture. That is, every single act of obedience is rewarded. Otherwise, God would be in debt to us. When you and I obey Him, God rewards us. We don't get all the rewards down here. Some of it we're going to get when we get to heaven. But reward and blessing always follows obedience to Him. Then, number six, which is similar to that, and that is the recognition of past blessing following our obedience. As we develop a faith in Him, then what happens? Then we develop what? We're able to trace back and look back and see what God is doing in the process. That is, He is challenging us to be obedient. We obey Him, and He blesses us in return. Then number seven, that is a realization that it is always wise. Somewhere along the way, we begin to realize, you know, it's really always wise to obey Him. Somehow, we think at times, well, you know, I'm going to do my own thing. I know this is what God says, but at this point, here's what I'm going to do. And you and I know in our heart there is no way to improve on God. There's no way in the world for God to tell us to do something, and we come out with a better idea. Listen, you can't improve on infinite wisdom. And so part of the process, this evolving process, is somewhere along the way, we begin to realize it is always wiser to obey God. Then, if you will jot down, number eight, that is the encouragement of others. One of the stages in this evolving process of a desire or a passion to obey Him is the encouragement of other people. Here's what happens when you obey Him. And you see, you don't start that with your children after they get to be 17. While you're still able to rock them, while you're still able to talk to them, and they don't have any earthly idea what you're saying, talk to those little minds that cannot understand at that time about obeying God. I want you to grow up to obey Him. I want you to grow up to be what God wants you to be. They cannot respond, can't even speak. And what happens? You think, well, that's absolutely foolish. Oh, no, it's not. God honors every father, mother, grandparent, whoever you may be, who is in the process of instilling within those little minds the wonderful principles of Scripture. You don't start when they're 17. If you want them to have a passion to obey God, you start so young that for them, all they've ever heard is obey God, obey God, obey God, obey God, obey God. Doesn't mean they always will every single time, as none of us do. But what happens is you have begun to etch in their thinking. You have begun to govern the direction of their life. You begin to set in motion a direction for their life that it is always wise to obey God, no matter where they go, what they do, what they're tempted with, what they're tried with, who says what and challenges them. Deep down inside, there'll ever be that recurring voice, obey God. Trust the Lord. Obey Him. It is wiser to obey God. To disobey Him, you're going to suffer awesome consequences. They will never be able to escape it. And that's why you and I need to encourage one another, and we certainly need to encourage our children along those lines. Then, number nine, another part of the evolving process is our concern for our testimony. That is, we have the privilege of having an impact on someone else's life. We have the privilege of bearing a testimony in someone else's life. And so that too becomes an influence in and a part of the evolving process of developing a passion to obey Him. You think about the kind of impact that you as a mother, you as a father can have upon your children. Very early in life, listen, not only are you saying, son, above everything else, I want you to obey God. If you don't do anything else, just obey God. Don't do what I tell you to do. You do what God tells you to do. If a child hears that over and over and over and over, what happens in that little mind and that developing mind is that they see, first of all, that their dad, their mom reverences God. acknowledges God, that mom and dad are being obedient to God. And if mom and dad are being obedient to God, there must be some reason. Then you get them in the scriptures. They see what's going on in your life. They hear you talking about obeying God. And what happens? Something very, very strange happens. And what it is you set the sense of direction because of your concern. I believe every parent wants to be a good testimony to their children. We want to be a good testimony, an encouragement, and a witness to other people who are in the process of trying to make very difficult decisions in their life. And when you own your job and your business and your home, you make a very difficult decision that is a decision to obey God. I guarantee you somebody out there else is watching and looking to see what you do. So they'll decide, well, now, if I were in that kind of a situation, what would I do? Then they see God honor your obedience. Then what happens? The next time they get in a similar situation, they say, well, I remember what happened. He obeyed God or she obeyed God, and that's what God did for them. I'm going to do the same thing. That becomes a part of the evolving process in this whole idea of developing a passion to obey Him, a strong, overpowering, sensitive desire to be obedient to Him. That desire to dominate and to control, permeate, saturate, influence, impact every single aspect of our life. And then, number 10. And this is the last one, and I want you to see where we've come from. Number 10 is love and devotion to Christ. This should ultimately be the final and ultimate motivation for all of our development of a passion to obey Him, that we love Him. That should be it. But look where we've come from. First of all, we began down here on the lowest stage, the lowest level of obeying Him because we fear Him. That is because we fear the consequences. But we have graduated and we have evolved and we have moved up the ladder to now. Our motivation is not fear of the consequences, though we still understand that. But now our motivation is we just love Him. We love Him for who He is. Therefore, our passion to obey Him is motivated above everything else simply because He is Christ. Because of who He is, and our love and devotion and loyalty to Him is all the motivation we need for developing and for having a passion to obey Him. So somewhere along the way in that list of 10 stages or steps or elements, you find yourself. Are you still down here obeying Him because you're scared not to? Or is it deep down inside that you have seen the consequences in other people's life as well as your own? And have you come to the place that you say, well, you know, it makes no difference whether anybody else ever knows or not. I'm going to be obedient to God simply because I love Him for who He is. It is an evolutionary process. And my friend, listen, as a parent, we should get that process going very, very early in the life of our children. And then you and I, as their parents, can encourage that and bring them through step after step as we interpret what's going on in their life. And as the process begins to evolve, God will begin to grow and to build into them as well as into ourselves a passion to be obedient to Him that is overpowering everything else. Every other influence in our life, the question is, can I do this, be this, go there? Can I have this relationship and be obedient to Almighty God? Now let me ask you a question. How many of you have ever said in your life, Lord Jesus, I choose to be obedient to You regardless of the consequences. I'm going to do what You say do no matter what anybody else says or what happens. Or are you one of those persons who has said, I want to obey God. Listen, want to, and making a commitment to do it is entirely different. You one of those persons who've said, well, yes, I'm going to be obedient to Him. But you already in your mind have set limitations. And so you've drawn a line out here and you said, well, I'm going to obey God except when I can't see my way clear, then I'm not sure I'm going to do it. Or if He requires too much, I'm not certain that I'm going to do it. Or if I'm afraid, or if, you know, if I don't think I can do it. And what we do is we subconsciously draw a line. We subconsciously decide what our reservations are going to be, what our limitations are going to be. And I want to ask you a very, very sobering question. If Jesus Christ is the Lord of your life, where did you ever get the idea that you had a right to draw a line on Christ and to tell Him that you're going to obey Him up to a certain point? You're going to obey Him if. You're going to obey Him except. You're going to obey Him when. My friend, He is not the Lord of your life and my life in a practical fashion if at any time and at any place we draw a line and say to Him, Lord, I'm willing to obey You, but I just can't handle that. I'm not saying that we won't have struggles in our life, and I'm coming to that. But let me ask you a question. Have you ever in your life ever made a commitment to Jesus Christ? Lord Jesus, on the basis of who You are, the virgin-born, incarnate Son of God, the Savior of the world, the Lord of life and my very life, the judge before whom I shall stand one of these days and give an account of my life. Lord Jesus, I choose here and now to make a decision to obey You the rest of my life, no matter what the consequences are. Now, You and I are not going to obey Him every single time. But my friend, there is something about coming to a decision whereby you say from this point on, that which ultimately governs my decision-making process is basically one thing: what does Almighty God want me to do? And the problem in the church today, and the problem among too many of God's people is, we've never made a decision. We just make decisions week after week, and we make decisions day after day, but we have never made the final decision. We've never made the most crucial decision of all. Lord Jesus, because You are who You are, I choose that the bottom line of my life is obedience to You no matter what. How can we sing Jesus Christ is Lord when we've never made a commitment? How can we talk about loving the Lord Jesus Christ if we have reservations? We've drawn lines. We've set limitations. He's not the Lord of my life if I have one single limitation, if I have one single reservation. And here's our problem. We listen to the world. We are highly influenced by the world. And we have a very nonchalant attitude about living obediently before God. I'm not talking about legalism. Have you kept the ninth commandment? Have you kept every single law in the Old Testament? No, no, no, that's not what I'm talking about. I'm talking about just doing what You and I know to do. And stop trying to rationalize our disobedience before Him. Living the Christian life is serious business. And Jesus Christ is Lord is what He came to be in my life. Salvation was to get us in a position whereby He could exercise His Lordship and express His life. Salvation is just the beginning. People who are saved and sit down and just sort of satisfied because their name's in the Lamb's Book of Life and they go into heaven, you've missed the whole point of the Christian life. He saved you in order to live in you and to express His life through you and to impact other people in this world through your life. So I want to ask you again. Have you made a decision in your life, a commitment, that you're going to obey God? Are you just still wanting to and would like to, and you plan on it and count on You sometimes? Well, let me ask you a question. Who's running your show? I can tell you one thing. There are not two drivers in anybody's heart. There's only one. It's either Christ or myself. And if I have made a commitment to obey Him, I may stumble and fall all over myself and get mud all over my face. But my heart, my desire, the intensity of my soul is to obey Him. And I will correct my failure and move on in obedience to Him. That is an evolutionary process. And some of you have been going to church for 20, 30, 40, 50 years, and you have never made a commitment in your life that Jesus Christ, who is Lord. I choose to obey Him, no matter what the consequence. Then you wonder why your kids don't. You wonder why they go away to college and blow it and embarrass you. I'll tell you why. Because they didn't see it, and they didn't hear it, and they didn't learn it, and therefore they didn't apply it. Do you know who Jesus is? Listen, He's not a buddy. Jesus Christ is God. I have no rights except the rights to allow Him to live His life in me. I want to give you 10 more points. How will we know when we have a passion to obey Him? Number one, real simple. The bottom line of my decision-making process will be obedience to God. That's what I've been talking about. The bottom line of my decision-making process will be obedience to God. That is, no matter what the situation, what the circumstance, what I'm going to ask when I have a passion to obey Him, what I'm going to ask is, can I do this and be obedient to God? Can I go here and be obedient to God? Can I develop this relationship and be obedient to God? Is this what God wants in my life? That's the bottom line. And my friend, as a child of God and as a follower of Jesus Christ, that's what it's all about. That's it. So all decisions have to be sifted. Listen, every decision must be sifted through the will of God. Is this what God wants? If it is not what God wants, that's not what I want. Second evidence of a passion to obey God is the instantaneous obedience to the leading of the Holy Spirit. If I have a passion to obey Him, when God says do something, my first response is going to be to do it. You say, well, wait a minute, I'm coming to what you're thinking about, so just stay with me. The first response is going to be, if that's what God wants, that's what I want to do. That's what I choose. An instantaneous response to obey the leadership of the Holy Spirit. Now, how often does the Spirit of God speak to you and you say, well, Lord, show me your will, and you don't want to know God's will because you want to do it. You want to know God's will because you want to consider it. I want to tell you something. When Jesus Christ is the Lord of my life, I don't find God's will for my consideration, discussion, evaluation, and objective examination of it. I want to know the will of God in order to be obedient to God because I know that He is wise in what He tells me to do. There are a lot of people who just want to know it so they can think about it. No. We want to know it so we can obey it. So, first of all, the first evidence is, the bottom line of my decision-making process is, what does God want me to do? The second evidence is, as we said here, the instantaneous response to the Holy Spirit to do whatever God says do. Now, number three, get this one down. Even when we struggle with the decision, the goal is obedience, not justification for disobedience. Even when we struggle with the decision, the goal is obedience, not justification for disobedience. Now, let me explain that. There are times when God is going to challenge you and me to do things that are going to be very difficult. Sometimes they're going to be costly. Sometimes it's going to be painful. Sometimes we're going to suffer. Sometimes the consequences are going to be more than we think we can handle. And sometimes our first response may be, oh, dear Lord, I must be misunderstanding what you're saying. You couldn't be saying that to me. There is no way I could do that. That is our first response sometimes when God challenges us. Now, our response is not sinful because sometimes God knows that what He's about to do is going to stretch us, challenge us, lead us into waters we've never waded through before, climb mountains that we never thought we could come over. And so our first response is not because we don't want to do it, but because as we look at ourselves, we don't think we're capable of doing what God has called us to do. So God understands that. But what I want you to see is this. When you and I have a passion to obey Him, even in our struggles, and we're thinking, Lord, there's no way. Or when we fear the suffering, we fear the pain, we fear the loss, we can't figure out what the consequences are going to be. Even when we're struggling, our goal is to obey Him, to want to obey Him, to get to the point we know we're going to obey Him, not to justify disobedience. A man or woman has a passion for God. Their goal is to obey, never to justify their disobedience. So I understand there's going to be struggles, and I understand we're going to fail. That's not even the issue. Listen, God has provided for my failures and yours through the shed blood of Jesus Christ. And thank God, He says, my sin not in part, but the whole was nailed to the cross and I bear it no more. Hallelujah, praise God, it is well with my soul. God has already taken care of our failures. It is the heart's desire. Do we have an intense, yearning, hungering, thirsting, burning, overwhelming desire to be obedient to God no matter what the consequences are? Even in our struggle, the goal must be a desire to obey Him and not an escape from the consequences of it. Now, number four. When you and I have a passion to obey Him, our focus is going to be on obeying Him, not on the consequences. When we have a passion to obey Him, our first concern, our focus is going to be on obeying Him, not the consequences. Now, here's what happens. Oftentimes, God will challenge us with something, and the only thing that really concerns us, what are the consequences? What's going to happen to me? What's going to happen to my family? What's going to happen to my finances? What's going to happen to these relationships? Our concern becomes more on the consequences than on obeying God. It says that I am far more interested in me than I am in Christ. I'm interested in my plan and my program rather than in His. Because all I'm focusing on are the possible consequences, when first of all, I don't even know what the consequences are going to be. I may think I do. So I'm focusing on these consequences that I think are going to be costly and painful when God wants me to focus on the thing that He called me to do. A man or a woman who has a passion for God will focus on obedience and not the consequences of that obedience, because they are learning and have learned that God will take care of all the consequences. Number five, a person who has a passion to obey Him is committed to obedience regardless of the consequences. We are committed to obedience regardless of the consequences. The consequences are not the determining factor. The determining factor is we've made a commitment. The determining factor is that Jesus Christ is Lord. And the consequences don't really have a lot to do with whether I obey Him or not. Listen, if God is in control of all of our circumstances, I should never make a decision based on the consequences of what I think the consequences are going to be, but rather, what did God tell me to do? Whatever God says do, a man or a woman with a passion to obey Him is not focusing on the consequences, but focusing on obedience. Not concerned about the consequences, but concerned about obedience. And what do? They make the decision regardless of the consequences. And I can think of times in my own life when I absolutely, well, no question about it, I was scared to death of the consequences. I thought, oh God, this is it. You're going to wipe me out for good. I understand, and He understood what I meant by that, and that was part of my ignorance and in the process of learning how God operates and works in our life. But you see, when we have a passion for Him, that's not our concern. We have a passion for Him, we obey Him, and what? We leave the consequences to Him. We just leave them to Him. First of all, you and I will never be able to figure out how consequences are going to work out in our life. Now, sometimes we can. But sometimes what we do is we make them a whole lot worse than God knows they're going to be. And how many times have you said, oh, Lord, there's just no way. Oh, God, we moan and groan and we hesitate and we disobey and we rebel. Then finally we yield and surrender and we think, my goodness, wasn't like that at all. How good could God be? You see, you can't figure out the circumstances. That's why when you and I have a passion for Him, we get beyond that. And so we say yes to God, regardless of the consequences, because we have learned that He's big enough to take care of them. And listen, because we also have learned that no matter how painful and difficult, no matter how much it may cost us and how much we have to suffer, He's going to take every bit of that, weave it into our life, and turn it out for our good. Therefore, we don't major on the consequences. We major on being obedient to Him. Then, let's move to number six. A person who has a passion to obey God is continually seeking the mind of God. You see, how in the world are you going to obey Him if you're not continually seeking Him? Which means that person's going to be in the Word of God, reading and discovering the principles of Scripture. How did God operate in this situation? Why does God work in this way? A person who has a passion for Him is continually seeking and sensitive to the mind of God, desires to know the mind of God, desires to know how He operates in the Word of God, reading and applying and listening. But a person who has no passion for God sort of going about doing their own thing, hoping they'll pick up the right idea and maybe they'll make the right decision. That's the difference in a passion for God and a person who does not have it. Many of God's people make decisions, and here's what they do. They make decisions and then pray, oh Lord, I just want You to bless what we've done. My friend, he's under no obligation to bless anything that he has not initiated. If it's initiated by man, then God must say, okay, let's see how well you can handle that. And most of the time it doesn't work. Even when it may make an immediate public display of being good, ultimately God knows what the ultimate consequences are. And men and women who have a passion to be obedient to Him, I believe, have an intuitiveness about them, a perception about them, a discernment about them, and they are before long able to foresee and discern oftentimes what the consequences are going to be when people around them have no earthly idea what's going to happen. That's God giving Himself to a man or woman who has a passion to obey Him no matter what. Then, not only will we be continually seeking the Lord God, but also a person who has a passion to know Him will also have a hungering, yearning desire. Listen, a hungering, yearning desire to know Him better. That is, you and I will never be satisfied just doing our daily Bible readings. Well, let's just get up in the morning and read a few verses so we can pray and go on to work right quick. No. There's going to be this hunger in your heart to know Him. There's going to be this desire in your heart to discover new things about Him. Somebody says, well, you know, I've read the Bible through. So what? Listen. So what? You take a straw and suck on it till you empty the Atlantic, the Pacific, and all the other oceans and rivers and streams and creeks and fountains on the face of this earth, then you will have just begun to learn a little something about God. We'll never learn all the infinite wisdom that there is to know about Him. And you see, a passion to obey Him is accompanied by a passion to know Him. And that's why we began this series with that title, A Passion to Know Him. Because you see, if I really have a passion to know Him, I'm going to have a passion to obey Him. And if I have a passion to obey Him, I'm going to have a passion to know, who is this Christ to whom I have made the commitment? Whatever you say, that's what I'm going to do. No matter what the consequences are, that's what I'm going to do. My friend, if you have a passion to obey Him, you're going to have a passion. You're going to have a deep, yearning, hungering, thirsting desire to know Him. That will never be satisfied. Because you see, here's what happens. The more you know Him, what? The more you want to know Him. The more you enjoy Him, the more you want to enjoy Him. The more you obey Him, the more you want to obey Him. It is that insatiable, hungering, thirsting, yearning. It is on one hand, we're satisfied but dissatisfied. I'm content in knowing Him, but I'm discontent with the fact that I don't know enough. There's more to discover about Him. There's more in this relationship. There's more in this intimate relationship that I'm yet to discover. A person who has a passion to obey Him will also have a passion to know Him even better than they know Him now. Then number 8. Watch this one. A person who has a passion to obey Him, listen carefully. The opinion of others will never be the deciding factor in their decision making. The opinion of others will never be the deciding factor in their decision making. And this is where a lot of people get in trouble. What do you think I ought to do? Well, I think you ought to do this. What do you think I should do? Well, I think you ought to do this. Well, what's your idea? Well, this is what I think. Well, how do you feel? Well, I don't think any of that's right. Let me ask you a question. How in the world can you obey God asking everybody else what you ought to do? And you see, listen, you and I ought to be mature enough as believers, or at least mature into the realization that God will show you exactly what to do. You say, well, God doesn't speak to me. Yes, He does. You may not be listening, but I'm here to tell you, He's speaking. He's got a whole book, 66 of them, wrapped up in what you and I call the Holy Bible, in which God has already spoken to every single one of us. And He will also speak by His Spirit to your spirit, giving instruction, clear instruction, as to what you and I ought to do next. You see, the opinion of others. There are a lot of people who make decisions on the basis of whether they will be rejected or accepted by others. And I want to say this to my pastor friends who may be watching or listening. My friend, if you pastor your church and you operate on the basis and you make decisions on the basis of whether your people like you, agree with you or not, you are destined for failure. God called you to be the leader, not the follower. He called you to listen to Him, follow Him, obey Him, lead others, and not simply to ask everybody's opinion. That does not mean that we're not to seek godly counsel. But I'm here to tell you that ultimately the final decision is, what does God want you to do? The people you work around, everybody you work around has got an opinion. The people you live around, your family, they've got an opinion. Here's the problem of making decisions based on other people's opinion. Here's what happens. Let's say that you go through a difficult time. It is natural and normal. Natural and normal for people who love you, who want to get you through something or help you out, or let's get on through this in a hurry. We don't want you to suffer. We don't want you to hurt. I don't like to see other people suffering, and I don't like to see other people hurt. And I'm prone to want to do that myself for someone else. Well, let's see, what can I do to get you out of this? When sometimes God says, take your hands off that. I'm in the middle of this. I put them where they are. Don't get into this. And sometimes I have to walk away, probably misunderstood. Sometimes say, I'm sorry, I can't do anything about that. You see, and listen carefully. This is why you need to understand who you are in Christ. That if everybody else criticizes you, so what? You are accepted by Almighty God in Jesus Christ. If nobody else likes you, He loves you. How much? Enough to die for you. If you make decisions based on other people's acceptance and rejection, I'm here to tell you, you're going to be turning this way and that way, and this wind blows and that wind blows. You will never know whether you're doing the right thing or not. You'll never know. That's why God doesn't want you making decisions based on other people's opinions, but what has He said to you? He may have said something to you through someone else, which is very clear, that's from God. Or He may have said something to you through His Word. But ultimately, we go back to point number one. What's the bottom line? The bottom line is, I choose to obey God no matter what the circumstances are. Listen to me. You can't ever lose abiding by that principle. Never. There is no way to lose. You say, well, I've obeyed God and I lost. Let me ask you this. But what did God do in return? Oh, well, that's a different question. My friend, if you obeyed God and lost, then God's in debt to you. You know what God does sometimes? In our obedience sometimes, He takes some things in order to give us other things that are far better for us than what we lost. That's not losing, that's winning. You cannot lose being obedient to God. And if there's one thing you now need to instill within our children, it is simply obey God. You never lose obeying God. You always ultimately win. I didn't say you didn't hurt, you didn't suffer, you didn't feel pain. I didn't say you wouldn't be persecuted, criticized, and all the rest. But so what? If you've obeyed God, look at the reward that you have coming. You see, if we really have a passion for Him, we're not going to make decisions based on the opinion of other people. Now, number nine. Now, this is a very, very important point I want you to jot down. Let me see how we can say this. So just jot this down, then we'll explain it. When you and I have a passion for God, that is to obey Him, the decisions that are very insignificant to others, are often extremely significant to you and me. Because it's oftentimes in what appears to be an insignificant decision that is the whole turning point of our life. And here's what folks say. They say, well, fast and pray about that, that's foolish. Well, anybody knows what to do. Or they'll say, well, I can tell you exactly what I would do. Watch those kind. Or somebody will say, well, that's a simple decision. All you've got to do is thus and so. My friend, I can think in my own life of some crucial, critical decisions that God has led me to make that would have appeared very insignificant to anyone else. Let me give you one this morning. There's somebody sitting here today, there's no doubt in my mind about it. When you walk out of this place, something will have happened in your heart. There's some of you who are listening. This moment is going to be a turning point in your life. And suppose you decided, I don't want to get up and listen to that program this morning. Somebody says, well, who cares what program you watch? God. God cares. Because it just may be that he wants to say something to you that will absolutely deliver you from disaster in your life. And this is why I say to you, the idea of coming to church every other Sunday, you got more courage than I have, but you're also more foolish than I am. Anybody whose idea is, well, just so we go, I mean, you don't have to go every Sunday, right? But suppose on the Sunday that you decide to sleep in, God had something very, very specific to do in your heart. You say, well, he'll do it next week. You think so? You know what our problem is? We don't understand that God's ways are not our ways. And listen, God isn't up in heaven tracking us down saying, well, let's see what he's going to do next. Well, he missed this one. I'm going to get the other one. That's not the way God operates. Listen, God has pivotal points of crucial decision in our life. And if you are not at the right place to make the right decision, when God issues the challenge, you are a loser and you can be a lifetime loser. Let me ask you a question. Have you ever made a decision, Lord Jesus, because you say, forsake not the assembling of yourselves together, God, I'm not about to miss, if at all possible? Or do you get up and you say, well, that program lasted so long last night, and besides that, I just hollered my voice out at the ballgame. I'll go next Sunday. Has it ever dawned on you that God not only has an opinion, but a plan for your life? And those little insignificant things that you consider insignificant are not insignificant at all. You see, a man or woman who has a passion for him, what other people think are insignificant, become extremely significant. There have been times I'd be sitting in my study, studying, and all of a sudden I'd have this feeling, just get over there and talk to God. And I think, well, I've got to finish this. Just go pray. I'll get over there shortly. I think, no, God, you're trying to say something. Get on my face before God, open the Word. Just like he says, dear Charles. Now somebody says, well, he'd do that tomorrow. No, he won't. Let me ask you something. Do you think God is a bellhop? Is God some errand boy who only responds when I want him, when it's convenient to me and not to God? I'm here to tell you, we have a very non-biblical, fleshly idea of who God is. I'm here to tell you, he is the sovereign, holy one who governs this whole universe, who governs our life. And when we choose to act on the basis of our convenience, I'm here to tell you, we are lifetime losers. We need to get serious about what it means to be obedient to God. And a person who has a passion for him thinks differently about these things. The things that seem to be insignificant are very significant. Then number 10, the last one. A person who has a passion to obey God is willing to accept adverse consequences joyfully. A person who has a passion for God to obey him is willing to accept adverse consequences joyfully. You see, there have been times in my life when I knew that if I obeyed God, it was going to be very, very costly. And I can still remember this very morning how I felt on several occasions when I said, okay, God, I'm going to do what you say, though I'm scared to death. I don't know how it's going to work out. I don't know what's going to happen. I can still remember how I felt. You know what? Sometimes the fear increased after I said yes, because I knew there was no turning back. You see, if you have a passion to obey him, there's going to be a joy even in the midst of pain, heartache, and suffering. Now, number 3, the expected results of a passion to obey him. So let me give you these quickly. Now, let me ask you something. How many of you really want to know what the first one is? Say amen. Are you sure? Say amen.
4: Amen.
1: Let's see if you do. The first result you can expect from obeying God is suffering. Not joy, not peace, not happiness, not good times, suffering. The Bible says, those who live godly in Christ Jesus will suffer. The whole idea of any kind of theology that says,

this, you did that, here's what he did. What happens is you develop a stronger, deeper faith in him to be the God he says he is. Number three, the third result is rewards. There is no way in the world to obey God without being blessed. Blessing always follows obedience. And you say, well, what kind of blessing? It depends upon what the request was. What is it that you did? If you did something financially, more than likely the blessing is going to be financial. If you did something relational, more than likely it's going to be relational. If you did something emotionally, more than likely it's going to be that response. But God is the one who chooses the nature of the reward. But blessing always follows obedience. Number four, an enlarged view of God. When you and I develop a passion to obey Him, something happens. Our view of God is enlarged. It doesn't mean that God gets any bigger. Nothing changes about Him. What happens is that as you and I obey Him, God enlarges our capacity to understand Him, to see Him as He is, to perceive Him. That is, we begin to see Him in a whole different light. That's part of the reward of being obedient to Him. Then, number five, a positive impact on other people's lives. The result of a passion to obey Him is you and I will have a positive impact on other people's life. They watch what you do. Then what happens? They are challenged to duplicate your obedience. They may not exactly understand as much as you understand, but they think, well, now, if you did this in his life, God, will you do it in my life? I am sure that is one of the things that most influenced me in my own life growing up to want to be obedient to God, watching what God did in somebody else's life. You'll have an impact on your family. You'll have an impact where you work. You'll have an impact among your friends. You see, here's an interesting thing I've noticed. Even in the midst of a group of lost people who don't care anything about God, when you start telling and you start sharing what God did specifically in your life, it is amazing how curious they become. Now, it isn't because they believe all that, but here's what they're hoping. They're hoping, deep down inside without admitting it, boy, I hope that's true, because if I have a need, God, I hope He'll do that for me. That's their attitude. Some folks may not agree. Some folks may not believe. It doesn't make any difference. But you will have an impact on other people's lives as a result of being obedient to Him. Then, number six, a motivation for future obedience. I don't know of anything that motivates a person to obey the Lord any more than what? Obeying Him and then enjoying the consequences. Now, we said the first result would be suffering. I'm not saying it's all suffering. It's not always suffering, but there will be suffering when you and I obey Him. And a passion, listen, a passion for Him is going to bring about rewards. And what's going to happen? Listen, if God never did anything else good, but just seeing Him keep His promise as a result of being obedient, that in itself would be enough reward. Number seven, an increasingly clear, specific instruction. Write that down. Increasingly clear, specific instructions. Now, what do I mean by that? Simply this. As you and I develop a passion to obey Him, here's what God does. He does what He's been doing, but we begin to hear it more clearly, and we begin to hear it more specific. Somebody says, no, wait a minute. The only way God speaks is through His Word. I agree that God indeed speaks through His Word primarily. But I also know that the Holy Spirit speaks to your spirit and my spirit when we are in prayer. That's how we get strong impressions of what we are to do or what we are not to do. And that person who says, well, I don't believe God speaks to people today in that way, well, my friend, you have missed a great deal of life. Now, I'm here to tell you, since I was a kid, on my knees before God, I began to know that God was impressing my mind and my spirit through His Holy Spirit, telling me what to do and what not to do. And every single time I've obeyed God, God has done what He said He was going to do. And every time I've disobeyed Him, I suffered the consequences. And He is so meticulously, precisely clear oftentimes in what He says. And what happens is, listen, isn't this just normal and natural the way God would operate? The more obedient we become, the deeper our hunger, the greater our passion to obey Him. Listen,

0: What does God do but unveil more of himself? We begin to see more clearly, and we begin to understand more clearly, and we begin to understand things we've not understood before. And it becomes normal and natural for God to speak through our spirit and to our spirit in ways that before would have been strange. But what happens? We're building an intimacy. We're building a relationship. And now we've become more and more trustworthy to be able to be trusted with God's clearer instruction in an intimate fashion. Not just through some scriptures we read, but from His Spirit to our spirit. Now I know people say, well, let me tell you what God said. Totally off the wall. Because, listen, when anybody tells you that God said anything that's a contradiction of the scripture, just forget it. God's never said anything to contradict Himself. And one of the ways you and I will know, no matter what our passion may be to obey Him, Satan will oftentimes try to distort what God is saying. If it doesn't match the principles of Scripture, ignore it. It's not of God. Then, one other here. Number 8. Listen to this. One of the results of a passion to obey Him is an awesome reverence for His faithfulness. How many times God has spoken to my heart about something, I've done what He said do, and I come back to fall on my face before Him in absolute amazement of how absolutely, precisely accurate He is. An awesome sense of God's faithfulness. How many times have you prayed about something and God has done what you said do? And you never even stop to think, Lord, you worked out every single one of those details. You worked out every bit of this. God, I'm absolutely amazed. Listen, aren't you amazed that God, who is infinite, whom you cannot see and you cannot touch, is involved in your personal life in such a way that He corrals and governs and guides the details of your life to work things out just exactly the way He says it's going to work out? An awesome reverence for the faithfulness of God. And then, let me give you two last ones. Number 9, a sense of security. When you and I have a passion for Him, there is an indescribable sense of security. What I mean by that? Simply this. You know what happens? Your reasons for worry diminish. Your moments of anxiety diminish. You know why? You can't find a thing to be anxious about. How am I going to be anxious if a sovereign God who saved me, loved me, lives inside of me, is in control of my life, and I'm obeying Him and walking in His Spirit and doing what He says to do? What in the world do I have to worry about? Because you know what? He's already assumed responsibility for all the consequences of that obedience. One last one. And that is an increasing love and devotion for Him. You see, the more you and I obey Him, the more we're going to love Him. Now, this is a very, very crucial moment, because there's some folks sitting here today who are in the process of making a decision. And one of the dangers is they've never made a commitment to obey God. And so before you walk out of here today, you either will or you will not make a commitment. And if you don't make one, you're going to walk into that decision with all of its pressure and with all the appeal that Satan can muster up. And because you haven't made a commitment to obey God, what's going to happen is that all the influence is going to sway you to make a disastrous decision. Is what I want to ask you. I want to ask you, first of all, is Jesus Christ your Savior? Secondly, I want to ask you, is Jesus Christ really and truly? I don't mean some theological, philosophical, religious kind of jargon. I'm talking about, in a practical fashion, is Jesus Christ the Lord of your life? Question number 3. Are you willing today to tell Him, Lord Jesus, I choose to make a commitment to obey You, to to let obedience be the bottom line of all my decisions from this moment on. The guiding principle of my life will be from this moment forward to obey you no matter what the consequences. If you're not willing to say that, don't call him Lord. He is not. Because what you've done is you have reserved the right, predetermined, reserved the right to step out of his will when you choose, to make your own decisions when it's convenient, to do what you choose to do, to either avoid or to gain. Do not call him Lord. If you are not willing to say to him today, the bottom line of my life is to obey you, no matter what the consequences. And listen carefully. Somebody, you're going to walk out of here into a disaster if you don't make that decision. I am so convinced of that. As sure as I'm standing here, I am fully convinced. Somebody is going to walk out of here into a disaster if you don't draw the line and make the decision today. Lord, I choose obedience and I leave the consequences to you. Now here's what it all boils down to. Either he's my Lord or he's not. And I'm getting ready right now to make that decision. I don't care how much you pray, sing, talk about it. He's not Lord until you make that decision. You want your kids to go away to college? Come back moral, obedient, submissive, godly? Then mom and dad, you better make that decision right now. You want God's best for your life? You better make it right now. Here's what I want you to understand. Whenever God brings us to a solemn moment like this, when we know we understand the truth and it's clear and plain and we know it's from God, not from a man, God holds us in awesome accountability for how we respond. And because I love you, I plead with you in Jesus' name. Do not walk out of this place until you've told him, oh, dear God, Lord Jesus, from this moment on, the bottom line is obedience. Lord Jesus, when I think of who you are and when I think of what you are so willing to do in our life, oh, dear Lord, help us to understand clearly. There's only one way, and that's your way. I pray for somebody here today who is unsaved. They may not understand what all this is about. Would you help them to understand that, first of all, there must be the forgiveness of their sins through faith in the death at Calvary. Your death, Lord Jesus, which paid their sin debt in full, grant within them the desire to know you as their Savior. And, oh God, I don't know why on my heart there is such a burden this morning for somebody who is about to walk into a disaster unless they decide right here and now. Before they walk out into the awful, awesome, overpowering influence of others. Oh God, that they may say, yes, Lord Jesus, obedience is the bottom line. Somebody, Lord, to whom you've spoken many times about serving you, maybe you've called them to preach to the mission field. Those that you have dealt with over and over again about their giving until they have absolutely become numb because of their rebellion and disobedience. Lord Jesus, surface in our hearts every single thing with which we have conflict with you about, that we may choose death, and we may choose to obey, is my prayer in your precious name. Amen.
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0: There's one source of peace, and listen carefully. You cannot live in disobedience to the will of God and have peace. He's made it very simple. And he says, besides, the peace I'm going to give you is going to be so awesome you can't even understand it. You won't even be able to understand why you can be so tranquil and serene in your heart when everything around you is falling apart. So think about this. He said, I and the Father are one. You've seen me, you've seen the Father. He and the Father had perfect oneness with each other. So let me ask you this question. What is it in your life that's keeping you from being one with the Lord Jesus?
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0: Do you know what God is up to in your life? Well, you can know. Now, you may respond, well, why do you think you can tell me what God is up to in my life? Simply because in His Word, He tells us what He's up to in every one of our lives, with no exception. God is up to something in everybody's life. And so as you think about what's happening in your life and what's going on, the things that are good, bad, or indifferent, you may be in a trial, some tribulation, some heartache, or things may be going just the way you want them. What is He up to? God is certainly not a distant God. He is a personal Father, and He's up to something very, very good. And that's what I want to talk about in this message entitled, Molded by the Master. And I want you to turn, if you will, to Jeremiah chapter 18. And if you're a new Christian and you have your Bible and you're not sure where Jeremiah is, if you'll just open it up right in the middle about where the Psalms are and take a right turn, go four or five books, and you'll find Jeremiah chapter 18 and a very important prophet of the Scripture. Something happens here in Jeremiah that is a perfect setting for what I want to share with you about what God is up to in all of our lives. Jeremiah chapter 18, he says in verse 1, the word came to Jeremiah from the Lord saying, arise and go down to the potter's house. The potter's house is where they make a pottery of all sorts. And there I shall announce my words to you. Then I went down to the potter's house, and there he was making something on the wheel. But the vessel that he was making of clay was spoiled in the hand of the potter. So he remade it into another vessel as it pleased the potter to make. Then the word of the Lord came to me saying, can I not, O house of Israel, deal with you as this potter does? Declares the Lord, behold, like the clay in the potter's hand, so are you in my hand, O house of Israel. Now, what God says to Jeremiah primarily here, he says concerning the nation of Israel. But what he says concerning the nation of Israel also is equally applicable to every single one of us. Now, God would use the most common things throughout the Scriptures to teach some of His most profound lessons. And that is certainly an example here as He sends Jeremiah down to the pottery, where the potter is making something on the wheel. And pottery is one of the oldest known trades of all of history. And it was very familiar to Jeremiah and the people of his day, even as it is today. He had a lesson to teach Jeremiah, and that lesson is a lesson so significant that he wanted to be sure he didn't miss it. So instead of just saying to him, this is what I'm doing, he sent him down to the potter's house so he could see it. So I figure, well, Lord, if it was that important to Jeremiah that he got the message and you felt like he needed to see it, so I brought today, and here on the front of the pulpit, is a huge lump of clay, the same kind of clay that people use to make pottery out of today. In fact, I had seen potters sitting at the wheel, molding and making all kinds of things over the years as I visited other countries. And so thinking about this, I found out where they were having a pottery school. So I went to class one day. And so I purchased this big blob, and that's what it is, just a big old glob of clay. There's nothing attractive about it, as you can tell. In fact, it's an ugly sight if you look at it. And so I thought, well, this would be the best way to demonstrate exactly what God is up to in all of our lives. Because he makes it very clear in this passage that he's up to something very specific. Well, let me give you a little background so you'll understand when we talk about the potter's wheel. The potter usually would sit on a bench or a stool, but primarily a bench. And beneath him, close to his feet, was a round cylinder, a round wheel about 2 inches thick or thereabouts. Sometimes it was made of stone, sometimes of wood. And from that lower wheel, there was an axle that came up to about where it would be comfortable for him as he was sitting on his bench. Another wheel upon which he would place the clay. Now, the wheel below is the wheel that he would use to kick with his feet to get it going. And so as it turned, of course, the axle made the top wheel turn. And so the clay would turn on the wheel, and therefore he had both of his hands free to mold the clay. And so when Jeremiah went down to the potter's house, that's what he saw. And if you go into some other countries, different places today, you'll find the same kind of thing. Some potter sitting on a bench, and he's got his wheel. The only difference is today that oftentimes those wheels, instead of him kicking it to make it go, and because it was stone, once he got it going pretty fast, it would go quite some time. Today, of course, they are electrically run, so we are getting lazy. But the potter in his day had the clay on the wheel. And in the process of him watching this potter mold something out of the clay, God gave to Jeremiah a very, very important lesson to the nation of Israel. Because what he said is, Jeremiah, I am working in the life of the nation of Israel. And they oftentimes are like this piece of clay that's having to be reshaped and remade and remolded. I believe one of the most profound lessons in all the scripture, and one that I think all of us need to understand clearly, is right here in this particular passage. And that is simply this. Only two things I want to say in essence. And that is, first of all, God, the master potter, listen, God, the master potter, has a purpose for every lump of human clay. And that's what we are. You'll recall he says, for example, in Genesis chapter 2, in verse 7, the Bible says that God made man out of the dust of the earth. What is dust? Nothing but dirt. And so what is clay? It is just dirt that's composed of certain type of substance or chemicals that makes it what it is with moisture. And so it's really sort of mud, sort of sophisticated mud is what it is. And so he says that you and I are made out of the dust of the earth. And God has breathed into this dirt which he's put together the breath of life. And so you and I are vessels of God. We're instruments of God. We're like that clay. And so when you think about the fact that no potter would ever throw a piece of clay on the potter's wheel unless he had some purpose in mind. That is something that he wanted to accomplish or to achieve. God has never made, listen, he has never made something for nothing. God has made every single one of us and is in the process of making us. He has a definite purpose in all of our lives. And therefore, what we have to discover is what that purpose is. And so, even though we don't know what the purpose is, and that you may be one of those persons who says, I don't know why I'm here, I don't know where I'm headed, I don't know what God is up to in my life, I wish I did. I wish there was some purpose. Can God use me? All the questions that people ask, the answer is yes. God does have a very specific purpose for your life. And God doesn't keep secrets. There's some things he says he keeps only for himself. But certainly, what he wants to do with your life and my life, he does not intend to keep that a secret. He doesn't always show us exactly when we'd like to know it. But he doesn't keep secrets. He wants us to know his purpose for our life, his plan, his will, what he has in mind. And so God doesn't make something for the purpose of nothing. You were born into this world. God allowed you to be born for a purpose, for a specific purpose that he has. Now, When the potter places the clay on the potter wheel, he has a specific design in mind. That is, he doesn't just throw this clay on the wheel and then begin to kick the kick wheel and begin to turn and begin to put his hands upon it to mold it. He doesn't do that thinking, I wonder what's going to come out. I wonder what's going to happen. In other words, it is never a matter of chance with a potter. The potter has something very specific in mind. You see, in his mind, he already knows what's going to happen. And therefore, when he looks at clay, he doesn't see a big blob of clay. He sees in that clay, and what he does is this. He so works and molds that clay that out of this ugly, formless, shapeless glob of mud, what happens? He brings out of it a beautiful vase, or he brings out of it some utensil, which he already sees that is within it. So he's not looking at clay. He's not looking at mud. He is looking at it and through it into it. And what he is doing is simply bringing forth from it what he has already preconceived in his mind. And so when you think about your life and mine, God has already foreseen, predetermined what he's going to do in our life. So when you and I were saved, we were sort of like that glob of clay. Nothing attractive about that. Nothing appealing about it. It's just sort of a formless, shapeless kind of glob of mud. And spiritually, that's the way we were when we were saved. There was nothing beautiful about us spiritually. We were living in sin, disobeying God, transgressing the law of God, falling short of God's law and of His purpose for our life, living our own lives selfishly, going our way, doing our own thing. And then what happened? Then God began to work in our life because He had purpose for saving us. And He had a design in mind, and you'll recall He says in Romans chapter 8 that God has predestined all of us to be conformed to the likeness of His Son. Does that mean that we're going to look like Him? Not necessarily. No, it doesn't. But it means that in character, God is shaping and working in your life and mine so that we will indeed be like His Son. But while we're living here in this earth, He has a purpose for all of us. He has a work for us to do. And so God is in the process of molding and making and shaping us in such a fashion that He will be able to accomplish His purpose in us, which is to use us and to work in our life in such a way that we'll bring glory and honor to Him. That's the reason He saves us, because He loves us and because He wants to make something significant out of our life. Not necessarily significant in the eyes of the world, not necessarily somebody that the world would praise, but someone significant in His eyes. He says in Ephesians chapter 2, we are His workmanship, created in Christ Jesus unto good works. That is, we are His workmanship, persons of notable excellence. That is, God is working in our life. And friend, if you and I had no value, God would not be spending His time working in our life. But He's working in our life, molding and making just as He did in the days in which Jeremiah went down to the potter's house. Now, one of the things we make a mistake about is we look around and we say, well, you know, if I could just be like him and if I could be like her, or if I had the gifts and talents that she has or he has, what happens is we compare ourselves to others. Well, if I knew just as much about the Bible as she does, or if I had as many gifts and talents and I could serve the Lord like he does, then I would be happy. No, God nowhere in the scripture even intimates that he's ever made two vessels alike. No two fingerprints alike. No two persons exactly alike. And if you can think about how absolutely infinite God must be in His creative power, that 5 billion people in the world and no two persons are the same. Here's the infinite creative ability of God. So when we look to see how God is working in our life and His purpose and plan for us, we can see that there is a design behind what He does, because He has a different work for us. He makes, for example, one woman to be a mother, to spend her life raising her children and being a godly wife, supporting her husband and being an encouragement to him. She may never go out and get a job. She may not have this idea that she's got to have a career in order to be a success. And let me just say this to you who are women. God created you primarily to serve him and to honor him and to glorify him. Now, I'm not saying there's anything wrong with having a career. The question is, it's the way we compare ourselves with each other. And so God has designed all of us for a specific purpose. What is that purpose? It is not my purpose or your purpose, but His purpose. And so the issue is not whether God is working in our life or not. The issue is, am I in agreement with what God is trying to do in my life? And if I am in agreement, it doesn't make any difference what He makes out of me. If I'm in agreement, it doesn't make any difference whether he uses me over here in a small way, in a larger way, with a few people, with a lot of people, doesn't make any difference. The issue is, what did God have in mind when he put this old blob of clay on the wheel and it began to turn and it had your name on it and he began to work in your life? You see, he'd already pre-designed what he wanted to do. And so he put his loving divine hands on the clay. And he brought out of that clay what he had in mind. You see, he's not looking at the clay. He's looking at the finished product and he sees it in his mind. He's designed for each one of us to fulfill his purpose in our life. And what does that do? Once I submit to his purpose and yield to his will, then I don't have to compare myself with someone else and think, well, I wish I was, or I wish I were this, or I wish that, or I wish the other, if things were different. No. What matters is, God, what do you want to do with my life? Whatever that is, here am I. You can mold me and make me and shape me any way you choose, because after all, I was born for your purpose, born for your glory, born for your honor, and born to glorify you. Therefore, whether it is small or whether it is large, whether it is very colorful or whether it is very dull, that's not even the issue. God makes us for his purpose for himself, and therefore there will be differences. Now, when the potter looks at that clay, it's pure clay. In other words, that's just a pure lump of clay. If he sees in that clay a stick of wood, or if he sees leaves, or if he sees gravel or some kind of rocks, he has to deal with that, because you see, in order for him to mold that and to make it the kind of vessel, beautiful vessel that he wants it to be, it must be smooth. The clay must be pure. Or when he put his hands upon it, he would quickly begin to realize there are foreign elements in that clay that don't belong there. That's why God, in working in your life and my life, he has to remove those things that are hindrances to his purpose. That is, anything that would hinder him when he puts his loving divine hands upon our life to mold us and make us into what he wants us to be, those things have to go. Whether it is jealousy, bitterness, whether it is unbelief or lust or covetousness or pride, it doesn't make any difference what it is. Those things, what does he do? He takes them out of our life one by one. He just keeps working in our life until he has rid us of all of it. Because you see, what he has in mind is something beautiful. And you remember the song we sing, something beautiful, something good. And then we say, for example, all I had to offer him was brokenness and strife and pride and sin and all the rest. But he made something beautiful out of my life. My friend, you may be one of those persons who looks at your life and looks back in the past and you say, well, how could God ever make anything out of my life? When you look back at the years of your life, and maybe you've been through experiences and hardships and troubles and a sin in your life and acts of disobedience, and then you say, God, even though I'm a Christian, that's the way I still think I look, like a big old glob of clay with no form and no value and no purpose. And God, how could you ever use me? Here's the reason he can, because you see, he's a master. God is a master at taking broken things and crushing them and smashing them and beginning to mold and throw them back on the wheel and to remake. My friend, you could never sin so much that you outsin the grace of God. Nor can you be so broken over your past. And no matter what you've done, God in his loving care will take you in his loving hands, begin to mold and begin to shape and make something beautiful and something good out of your life. He is the master potter. Once in a while, a potter may find himself having difficulty in bringing out of the clay what he wants, but not the Father. The Father knows exactly what he's up to. And so you see, when somebody says, well, what is God up to in my life? God is up to making you. God is up to shaping you. God is up to molding us into the person he wants us to be. What he had in mind before you were ever born. And therefore, sometimes he may give us a little hint while he's molding on us and working on us and shaping us of where he's headed us in our life and what he wants to accomplish and what he wants to achieve and what he wants to do. Sometimes he doesn't. And probably one of the most frustrating things in life is not to know exactly what God is up to. I think of how many people I've met in life. Sometimes college students are finishing up and they're saying, you know, I'm graduating. My folks have spent all this money on me. I have a major in this particular area. Well, what are you going to do? I don't know what I'm going to do. What do you want to do? I'm not sure what I want to do. Or where are you headed in life? I don't have any purpose. I just have a degree and, I know a few things, but I don't have any sense of purpose in life. Now, I'm one of those blessed persons. At the age of 12, I was saved. And by 14, I knew that God wanted me to do one thing in my life, and that's preach the gospel. And so I don't really know how it feels personally to be able to look at life and think, well, God, what in the world are you up to in my life? What do you want me to do with my life? But I've met enough people in life to know that it is a terrible, terrible burden to have to carry, to look at life and think, well, God, so what? Do you care? If you care, why don't you show me? Lord, I don't know what to do with my life. God, are you really interested in me? Do you really love me? If you did, you'd show me. Now, listen carefully. This much I know. I may not know exactly what God wants to do in your life specifically as far as a vocation, as far as a sense of direction, but this I do know. I know that God is working in your life. And I know, for example, that if you're a person who has rejected Christ and rejected God in the church, you're like an old ugly lump of clay, spiritually, running around the potter's house, running from the potter, because you don't want him to get his hands on you and to make you into what he wants you to be. But I want to tell you, sooner or later, you're going to have to face up to the potter. The sooner the better. Once you become a believer, once you become a child of God, the moment you're saved by the grace of God, what does he do? He takes that old lump, throws it on the wheel, and begins the process. Because you see, he has something very specific in mind. Now, if you're one of those persons and you say, I'm one of those people you're talking about. You know, I've got a college education, or maybe you've not been to school, but you still don't know what God's up to in your life. And you think, well, is he up to anything in my life? The answer is yes. He doesn't make something for nothing. And you came into this world by the permissive will of God, the plan of God. And therefore, because you're here, he has something in mind. Ultimately, I can tell you, he wants you to be conformed to the likeness of his Son. Ultimately, I know that he's shaping and molding all of us in order that we might be vessels to be used, instruments, tools of God, in which to relate to one another in such a way that we will bring glory and honor and praise to him. Now, if you're one of those persons who can't figure it out, then I want you to stop and think about something. More than likely back there somewhere, something happened in your life and you got stuck. And somehow you just can't seem to get beyond that. Or you've never been taught. Nobody ever said to you, God has a purpose for your life. God has a will for your life. God has a plan for your life. God loves you. He wants the best for you. And he wants to work in your life to make you everything he knows that you're capable of becoming. And if somehow you can't seem to get through that blind, somehow you can't break through that barrier, God, if you have a purpose, what is it? Lord, what are you doing in my life? What are you saying to me? Then I would just advise you to find somebody who is a very godly person, someone with whom you can share, in whose life you can see the presence of Christ working in your life, and just begin to talk to them and say to them, you know, I want to find out what God is doing in my life. Ask me any question you want to ask me. Delve into my life as deep as you want to. But help me walk through these years of my life, and let me see if something happened back there that made me stop, that made me doubt. Help me to see if there's a sense of rebellion deep down inside, so deep and so far back in the corner that even though no matter what God says, I say, yes, Lord, yes, Lord, yes, Lord, whatever you want. But deep down inside, Lord, is there some spirit of rebellion? Is there something I'm rebelling against over here that you want to deal with? And my friend, let God surface that in your life so that you can move on and allow God to be able to accomplish and achieve what he wants to in your life. So first of all, I simply say that God has a purpose for every single lump of human clay. Now, the second thing I want to say is this, that God has a plan. Listen, God has a plan by which to fulfill his purpose for these lumps of clay, these old human lumps of clay. He has a plan by which to make it a reality. Now, in order to explain that, let me just sort of work a little bit with this clay here. Now, I make a terrible mess up here, but I just want to give you a little idea of what happens to the potter. For example, when the potter takes his lump of clay and he knows in his mind what he wants to do, he wants to create a beautiful vase or a bowl or a pitcher of some sort or some utensil. Remember that he already knows, and here's what he does. He takes that lump of clay and he throws it on the wheel, and he begins to turn. One very important thing I want you to remember. The only way the potter can form this piece of clay into something beautiful is he has to get it in the center of the wheel. And as I watched at the pottery house the other day, those people who were working, I remember watching this. And this young lady said, I have to get this right in the center of the wheel because if I don't, I can't mold it. And so she kept working until she got it right in the center. One of the reasons God is not able to mold us and make us into the persons He wants us to be is because we insist on doing things our way. And what do? We get off center. When we get off center and we get out of the will of God, out of the center of His will, wanting to do our thing, we want to be over here on this side. God says, I want you in the center. It is my purpose, my plan. It is my goal. I have the best for you. Now, if you insist on doing it your way, this isn't going to work. And so what does He do? He puts it in the center of the wheel. Now, one of the things that Potter does is he dips his hands in water. And the reason he dips his hands in the water is because he wants to lessen the friction as much as he can. And so he dips his hands in the water, and then, depending upon what he has in mind, he begins to put his hands on the clay. Now, as it begins to turn, he places his hands on the clay. What happens is the pressure that he places on it begins to show. And what happens is the rough places begin little by little to smooth out. If, for example, he wants this to be very wide on the bottom, or he wants a large bowl, what he does, the potter will put the pressure from the top and he pushes down. As it's turning, it is beginning to move downward. And then, for example, as he gets it about the right width, then he takes those same hands and puts pressure. And then with his fingers, he begins to move inward. And so what happens? That's the way they create this space in here, because this was just a glob of clay. But you see, it's the potter's hand as he begins to move. And so as it whirls around and he puts pressure here, if, for example, he wants it to be tall, then he puts his pressure down here and he begins to move up. And as it turns and he moves up with his hands, what happens is that whole glob of clay begins to rise higher and higher, and he can just raise it right up. And so keeping his hands in the water and moving and putting pressure here, fingers here, he can build a lip on that glob of clay. He can sink his hands in the middle of it. Little by little, that shapeless form takes on the most beautiful form. And you can watch it happen right before your eyes. And the more skilled the potter, the more beautiful the vessel that comes out. Now, I have never seen, and I did not see the day that I was there. In fact, when I walked into this class, there was not a sound except the whir of the wheel. Not a single person was saying a word. Everybody was concentrating, and they were sort of leaning over, and they were putting their hands there, and you could tell it was gentle pressure, strong pressure, backing off, looking, but they were into it, concentrating. Not anybody even looked up when I walked in. They had their mind exact on what they were doing, because you see, they knew what they intended to draw out of that blob of clay. And I stayed long enough to watch them do just that. One young lady took up a glob. I watched her put her hands upon the clay, put the pressure down until finally there was this large cavern. And then to put a lip on that. It was amazing right before my eyes to watch how she molded that clay into something beautiful. Now, as I watched that happen and sat there and thought about how God works in your life and my life, and watching how He purposes to bring something out of our lives, and we look at ourselves and think, God, what could you do in my life? And you know, as I thought about how many people that I have known in history and that have read about who came from a situation maybe that was very, very negative, or maybe had absolutely nothing. And we talk about today dysfunctional families. If you look around, everybody's got a dysfunctional family. I mean, we have tags we put on everything, and everybody's either addicted to something or come from a dysfunctional family, or some kind of psychological term we put on everything. Nobody came out of a perfect family. Some people were more blessed than others. But it doesn't make any difference where you came from. It's what God's up to. You see, it isn't where you came from. It's what God is up to and what you're willing to allow Him to do in your life. And so as I thought about watching this take place right in front of my eyes, I could not help but to see here what God was saying to Jeremiah. He said to him, the potter is making something on the wheel. He's not down there just playing with clay. He's making something on the wheel. And so as he saw him, he said, as he was making the clay was spoiled. That is, it didn't turn out exactly like he intended for it to be. So he says he remade it. He says, notice, as it pleased the potter to make. Now, sometimes we rebel against God. Go, if you will, to Romans chapter 9. In Romans chapter 9, Paul, referring to this very thing Again, the 9th, 10th, and 11th chapters of the book of Romans deals primarily with Paul's ideas about and God's revelation about the nation of Israel. But what he says in this 9th chapter of Romans, speaking of being molded and made, listen to what he says. He says in verse 20, "On the contrary, who are you, O man, who answers back to God? The thing molded will not say to the molder, 'Why did you make me like this?' will it?" That is, think of the clay saying to the potter, "What are you doing making me like this?" Or does not the potter have a right over the clay to make the same lump out of one vessel for honor, for honorable use, and another for common use? He says, now, who are we to say to God, "God, I don't like you making me what I am"? Once in a while I hear somebody say, "I don't want the gift of service. I want the gift of prophecy. I want the gift of exhortation. I want the gift of giving." Lots of folks want that gift. Want the gift of giving. Well, does not God know what is best for your life and my life? And so what Paul is saying here is, who are we? Do we have the right to say to God, "I don't like what you're making out of me. This is what I want to be like"? God says, no, I know exactly what I have in mind for you. Now listen, the world may never know your name, and you may never get your name in the newspaper or be significant in the eyes of the world. My friend, remember this. The only person in whose eyes you want to be significant is God. He is the only one. Who else matters? Everybody else changes their opinion about us anyway. But God has one opinion. You know what his opinion is? Worthy. You know what his opinion is? Love. What is his opinion? Notable excellence. Created in Christ Jesus. That is, God's opinion of us is absolutely fantastic. It has nothing to do with what we are worth apart from him. It has to do with his value of us. And while we, even after we've been saved a long time, we may feel like this old lump of clay, but the truth is, this is the way God sees us. He sees us in the process of being made. Now, sometimes this is the way we act. We allow God to go so far in our life, and that's as far as we allow him to go. "Lord, I want to thank you for working in my life and shaping me and molding me." And God says, "I'm not finished." You say, but I'm finished." And what we do is we want to get out of God's will, and we want to get over here doing our own thing. And that's not what God's plan is. You see, God's plan is he wants to finish us. Now, he's not going to finish us in this life like we would finish a piece of pottery. God's going to keep on molding and making and shaping and working our lives. And so because he is, we can expect to continually be changed. But aren't you glad today that you can look back in your life and say, well, however how old you are, 40 years ago, thank God I'm not where I was 40 years ago. Why? Because God's been molding and working on you. Glad I'm not where I was 30 years ago, 20 years ago, 10 years ago, 5 years ago, last year, 6 months ago, last month. Why? Because that means that you're not allowing God to keep on molding and shaping and working in your life. Well, as I thought about how the potter works, I think about how God works. Because you see, that's what he does for your life and mine. He puts us right in the center of his will. And then, depending on what he wants to do, he knows how to put pressure in your life and my life. And sometimes I just don't like the kind of pressure he puts in my life. And I think, God, what in the world are you doing to my life? And I thought about how God works. What does he do? He sends those things into my life and your life that I don't particularly like, that cause pressure in my life. And I don't particularly like those things. In fact, I wish God just wouldn't do that. And if he just listened to me, I could tell him how he could shape me and not have any pressure and have everything just absolutely wonderful. And I would love every minute of it. And he and I could be in agreement about everything he's up to in my life. Then I wouldn't have to be fretting and fuming about what's going on. But what I've learned is that God doesn't pay any attention to me whatsoever. Not one bit. Because what he has in mind most of the time is not what I have in mind at all. And so what happens? So the potter, as it turns, he puts a little pressure here and a little there and keep dipping his hands in the water. And as he does, what happens? Something begins to smooth out and things begin to look a little better. And it begins to take on some form and some shape. And I think, hey, that's not too, Lord, you are working in my life. And so what I want you to notice is this. That in the potter's hand, he puts his hands in water to lessen the friction. You know what God does? Once he gets us in the center of his will on his wheel, and he begins to turn your life and mine, and he begins to allow the pressure, you know what he dips his hands in? Pure love. He dips his hands in pure love because, you see, every single thing that he does in my life, no matter what he allows, how painful it may be, how pressured it may be, I know that in essence, here is a loving Heavenly Father who knows that if he keeps working in my life, that he'll make me worth something and he'll make me a vessel that is usable and I can contain his spirit, walk in his way, in his love, and be of use to him and to glorify him. And so what happens is he just keeps working in your life and my life, and sometimes we rebel against him and we don't like what's going on and we would prefer to do it some other way, but he says, no, I've got a purpose and a plan and I'm going to fulfill my purpose and plan no matter what. And once you become a child of God, you just have to decide, am I going to be yielded or am I not going to be yielded? But that's where a lot of people are in their Christian life. They're willing to go so far, but they're not willing to go far enough. Now listen, I learned a lesson, at least I thought about something when the man told me how much he charged me. I said, well, what would you charge me for the lump of clay and these three things? And he gave me a price. Well, you know, I thought to myself, sir, I would have given you more than that just for this. Listen to me carefully. You listening? What the potter sells his vessel for tells me how much value he placed on it. And you know, when I think about how God has valued me and how he's valued you, so how much value has God placed on me? Well, what did he pay for me? He paid his only begotten son, Jesus Christ, at Calvary. He said, that's how much I love that old glob of clay, because I know what I'm going to make out of it. You see, it is a loving potter who takes the glob and makes it into something like his son. Now, I think it's important for you and me to know something about the potter. And I want you to jot down about six words. Because as I sat there and watched these potters and thinking about what was going on and thinking about how God works in your life and my life and the fact that he is daily molding, allowing those circumstances and situations in our life, I thought about this. There are six words I want you to jot down about the potter. First of all is power. Because you see, the potter down at the potter's house, he has power over that lump of clay. He can do with it what he chooses because, you see, this lump of clay has no mind and no will of its own. And so he has the power to mold it. The truth is that God has power in your life and my life because he's omnipotent. You and I could evaporate in a split second if he chose to do it. But he recognizes, because he gave us a will of our own, and respects that will. And so when somebody says, is there any such thing as absolute free will? You better believe there is not. God is in ultimate, absolute control over all things. He gives us free reign up to a certain point. But the Father, the Master Potter, has absolute power over the clay. The second word is purpose, as we spoke about in the first part of the message. He has a specific purpose in mind for this human clay, just as the potter does. The third word is plan. He has a plan, and his plan is the plan of molding, of working daily throughout our whole life to conform us to the likeness of his son. The fourth word is patience. God does not get in a hurry. It was interesting as I watched these potters work. Nobody was in a hurry. Nobody was pumping a wheel or speeding up the pottery wheel to say, I've got to hurry, hurry, hurry, hurry, hurry, hurry, hurry, rush, rush, rush. That is, because you see, spiritual maturity is not something you rush. And, you know, I wish God would just hurry up and make out of me whatever he wants to, because he still isn't finished. In fact, sometimes I think the pressure gets worse the older I get. And I think, God, what are you up to? And any time I ask him what he's up to, he says the same thing I've been up to for years, and that is making you what I want you to become. I can't rush him. Wouldn't you like to get saved today, go to school 7 days and say, done. Thank you, Jesus. Absolutely. What does he do? God works in our life, all of our life, working and making and molding. And sometimes it's very pleasant because it's a tender touch. And sometimes it's not so pleasant because it's a heavy touch. But you see, patience. He doesn't get in a hurry. You can't rush him. And once in a while somebody says, I just wish I knew the word of God. Well, get in it. They want to hurry up and learn it. You can't hurry up and learn it because it's a lifetime process of learning the ways of God. The next word is perseverance. And I want you to remember something extremely important here, perseverance. That is, you know, when the potter's clay does not work out exactly like he wants it to or she wants it to, they just take it up and throw it back on there again and begin to reshape and remake and remold. One thing he doesn't do is throw it away. Now listen to me carefully. Listen and say amen. God never discards human clay. My friend, He'll never throw you away. He'll never say, well, you're hopeless. That's the end of you. Forget that. You won't work. He never says that because, listen, the omnipotent loving hands of a loving Father, when He places His loving hands into your life, He has the power to make you what He wants to make you. And you know what He does? As I think about it and you think about it in your own life, you know how many times you've disobeyed God and confessed and repented and gotten right with God and moved on in your Christian life and you're growing. Then you stumble, you fall, and you get up and you go on. And we do that all throughout our lifetime. What's He doing? He's patiently making and working and molding. And what's He doing? He's persevering. He's not giving up on us. And then the last word is personal. And I think this is so very important because as I watched the potters leaning over their clay and working, I could just see them putting themselves into it, leaning into it and backing off and looking and gently and sometimes with pressure. They were just putting themselves into that. And I thought about God, that's the way You do us. You're just so personal and so intimate in our life. You're not some distant God who's up yonder in heaven working on us, but You are in the process of molding and shaping us step by step, one by one. And you see, God doesn't, listen to this, God doesn't put all human clay in one big lump. And He's not, listen, He isn't forming the human race. He's molding you and you and you and you and you and you and you and me. All of us individually, the Father does it. You say, well, how can He do that? Because He's infinite in power and infinite in wisdom and infinite in knowledge. He knows exactly what He's got in mind for each one of us. Listen carefully. Do you know why you may not be where you want to be in life at this point? Maybe it's because when the Father put His loving hands upon you, you said, no, I'll do it my way. Or you may have, in a very sophisticated way, just sort of tightened up and said, no. You can rebel in the most comfortable fashions, in the most deceitful kind of way, but rebellion's rebellion. What God wants is to make something beautiful out of your life. And you don't have to ask Him to do it. You see, that's not even the issue. You don't have to say, God, make something out of me. And you know what He would reply? Hey, that's what I've been doing since the day You trusted me as Your Savior. All He wants is not a prayer to make something of me. All He wants is a yielded heart. So that when He places His hands in your life, you say, yes, Father. Yes, Father. To the pressure, yes, Father. To the light touch, yes, Father. You may understand what He's doing or you may not, but this you'll know, that a loving Father who has your best interest at heart, who is all wise and all powerful, will always make of you, listen to this, will always make of you the maximum of everything you can become, being what you are in the hands of God. Now, you know, I can take this piece of clay and I can say, well, I don't like that. And I can change its shape in just a few moments until it once again is something that is ugly and therefore not attractive. And when you and I rebel against God, decide to go off and do our own thing. And I think about how many of you were saved when you were teenagers or you were saved when you were a young person. You got up there and you got in college and got beyond that and started making a lot of money and doing a lot of things. And all of a sudden, you lost your goal. And you're asking yourself the question, God, how did I get in this mess? It's real simple. When He put His hand in areas of your life, you tightened up and you resisted Him. And so what happens is, when you rebel against His will for your life, you become an ugly sight. The master potter is going to make something beautiful out of your life if you will say to Him, have Thine own way, Lord. Have Thine own way. Thou art the potter. I am the clay. Mold me and make me after Your will. While I am waiting, yielded and still. Father, we love You and praise You for Your loving kindness toward us. And sometimes we resist and You have to put real pressure on us. Thank You for Your perseverance that You don't give up. Thank you, Heavenly Father, for not discarding us, throwing us away, trashing us, throwing us to the disposal, putting us in the garbage can of life. Thank you for your loving perseverance, that because you see in us such wonderful possibilities because of the presence of your Son, you keep working. Oh, Father, don't stop. Just keep working.

your life. Have you thought about the fact that there is one thing, something out there probably, around which everything else revolves? Or maybe you're just one of those persons who just sort of lets life come and go, and you just sort of follow the flow and you take it easy and you're sort of passive about that. Well, nowhere in the Bible does it say that I'm to be passive about my life. Nor am I to be passive about what the priorities of my life are about. So that's what I want to talk about in this message, the priority struggle, because there is a struggle in making the priority what it ought to be and then living by that priority. So I want you to turn, if you will, to Matthew chapter 6. And in the Sermon on the Mount, Jesus very clearly tells us what that priority should be. And he also discusses the struggle in keeping that priority in its proper place. Matthew chapter 6, and let's begin reading in verse 31. And you'll recall this is the passage that is so familiar to us when he talks about all the things in life that we need and our attitude toward them. So he begins by saying in verse 31, "Do not be anxious then, saying, what shall we eat? Or what shall we drink? Or with what shall we clothe ourselves? For all these things the Gentiles eagerly seek. For your heavenly Father knows that you need all these things. But seek first his kingdom and his righteousness, and all these things shall be added to you. Therefore, do not be anxious for tomorrow will care for itself. Each day has enough trouble of its own." Amen to that last phrase. Each day has enough trouble of its own. Don't be fretting about tomorrow. Now, I want you to notice here what he says in this 33rd verse. But seek first his kingdom and his righteousness, and all these things shall be added to you. Here is the priority in the believer's life. They're not two, they're not three, they're not four, there's just one. And he makes it so simple and so plain in this passage, but oftentimes we overlook it. What he says is this: the priority in the life of a follower of Christ is this. He says to seek first his kingdom and his righteousness. That's it. Now, I want to explain what that means in just a moment. But I want you to notice he says we are to seek it. We're not to be passive about this priority. We're not to just sort of take life as it comes and as it goes. We are to seek it. We are to be aggressive. And the word he uses here is not only a command, but it is a command to continuously do it. Because you see, the priority that he has given us here is not something that you and I find, settle it, and go on with life. This is a priority that you and I have to deal with every single day. And oftentimes we have to deal with it many times during the day. So he says we are to seek it. That is, we are to continually seek it. He says we're to absolutely give ourselves to seeking it. He says there ought to be a perseverance in it. And you remember he says in Jeremiah 29 that we will find him if we seek him with all of our heart. And I think for many believers, the Christian life is sort of an in and out passive kind of thing. Well, you know, I know God loves me and I love him and I want to live the Christian life and so forth. Well, friend, that's not the way it is. And you cannot keep the priority God has set for every single one of us unless we diligently seek to make that the priority of our life. And so when he says we are to seek it, what is he saying here? He says we're to seek it first. It must be preeminent. It must be chief above everything else. It takes priority over everything else. It can be second to nothing else. It must be central. It must be the pinnacle. It must be the zenith. It must be the thing around which our life revolves. And he makes it very simple as to what that is. But there is a God-given priority around which everything else in life revolves, with no exception. In essence, we could sum it all up like this to say, it is our personal relationship with Jesus Christ. That is the most important thing in our life. There is not anything in life anywhere close to having the importance in the mind of God as our own intimate personal relationship with Christ. He says we're to seek first the kingdom of God and his righteousness. Now, coming to that, let's look at what he means here when he talks about the kingdom of God and his righteousness. Well, if you took your Bible and looked up the word kingdom, for example, you'd find it used in a lot of different ways. The Bible speaks of the kingdom, of the children of the kingdom. The Bible speaks of the parables, kingdom parables. Jesus came, the Bible says, in those early times of his life.

0: after his baptism out in the wilderness, he came preaching the kingdom of heaven is at hand. Speaking about the kingdom of God. And all through, if you'll take a concordance and find out how many times the word kingdom is used just in the book of Matthew alone. The message was the message of the kingdom. And so it's used in a number of different ways. And you recall that Jesus said to Nicodemus, except a man be born again, he cannot see the kingdom of God. And then he said later, he cannot even enter into the kingdom of God. So on the one hand, it can be interpreted, and sometimes it refers to a sphere, because if you have a kingdom, you have a ruler. It can be termed a sphere. But what he's speaking of primarily here is not so much a locality geographically, but rather the sovereign rule of God. And listen to what he says in this passage. He says, verse 32, for all these things do the Gentiles eagerly seek after, for your heavenly Father knows that you need all these things, but seek first his kingdom. That is the kingdom of our heavenly Father. That is the rule of God in our life. So you see, here he's not referring to some place. That is, if you are not a believer, the first and most important thing is to be a part of the kingdom of God through the new birth. And when he says his righteousness, that is the righteousness of Christ becomes our righteousness. He makes us right with him. He justifies us. He clothes us in his righteousness. And even though our conduct and our behavior sometimes isn't righteous, isn't right, that doesn't mean that we have not been made righteous by the blood of Jesus Christ. We receive Christ as our personal Savior. But what he's referring to here is speaking to his followers. He's talking about his rule and his reign in their heart. What he's saying in essence is this, the one priority in life, this above everything else, no exception to this, this simple, plain and clear is this, that the priority in our life is to so relate ourselves to him and so submit ourselves to him that the rule of Jesus Christ, that is his lordship, submission to him, yielded to him, and in essence, one single word, obedience to him, is the bottom line in the Christian life. That is, every decision must be sifted through his rule. If he is ruling in my life, and I have that vertical relationship with him, and he is ruling and reigning in my heart, every decision has to get sifted through that. If it is of him, it moves on. If it is not of him, it must stop. If it is not of him, it must be cast aside. If it is not of him, it must be rejected. Seek ye first. Make first in your life the bottom line of everything else is, what must I do to be obedient to God? What does obedience mean to me in this decision, in that decision, this decision? Whether it is in business or in the family or health or pleasure or friends or prosperity, finances. The ultimate bottom line issue is, what is the will of the Father? Now, he made it that simple. That's really how simple it is. Seek ye first the kingdom of God, the rule and reign of Christ as Lord in my life. That's the bottom line. Can you tell me anything else in life that is paramount, anything else that takes priority over doing the will of the Father? It doesn't make any difference with whom, where, what's going on. That's the bottom line. Seek ye first the kingdom of God. The rule and reign of God in our heart. And then he says, and his righteousness. Well, what does he mean by that? Well, again, that word is interpreted different ways in different times, or rather means different things, but ultimately it means being right with him. Righteousness is also translated justified, that is, being in a right relationship to God. But what he's speaking of here is, he says, listen, not only am I to pursue, diligently to pursue, to seek after, to give myself to, and to give myself over to, the pursuit of developing a relationship with the Lord Jesus Christ, whereby that obedience to him is the central issue, the key issue, the ultimate issue, the bottom line in every decision. But likewise, that Christ who lives within me will be able to express his holy life through me. That's what the Christian life is all about. It is Christ Jesus ruling and reigning as Lord and expressing his life in and through us. Seek ye first the kingdom of God and his righteousness. That is the bottom line priority over everything else in life, is living a life of obedience to him and allowing him to express his godly life through us. There is no exception. There is nothing else in life that takes precedence over that. And in essence, what he's talking about is this. Making the priority of our life moment by moment, day by day, growing in our intimate relationship with Him, so that obedience to Him is natural and normal, and the expression of a Christ-like life through us is natural and normal. That's what the Christian life is all about. That's what the priority is. Seek ye first the kingdom of God and His righteousness. And He says all these other things that concern you, He says, I'm going to take care of. Now, we're coming to those. But let me ask you a question. I want to go back to ask you, if you're just gut level, dead level honest, what does your life revolve around? I mean, if you're really honest, you say, some of you are honest, you'd have to say, well, it's my family. Everything revolves around my family. That's not of God. You say, well, doesn't God expect me to take care of my family? Indeed, He does. And He says, if you don't, you're worse than an infidel. But what place does it have? Well, the most important thing in my life is my children. Can't be the most important thing in your life without it being idolatry. You say, but I'm supposed to love my children. Right. But not take precedence over your relationship to Christ. Most important thing in some people's life is their business. Most important thing in life is their business. They work at it day and night. They think about it. To some people, sports, their life revolves around that. If you were to ask them that, they wouldn't say that. They can name all the players. They know how many home runs he hit, how many times he struck out. They can name all these things. You ask them something about the Word of God, and they have a blank on their face. And these are people who sit in church week after week. Because you see, their life doesn't revolve around Christ. He's not the center of their life. You see, if your pursuit of life is anything other than Jesus Christ, there's nothing wrong with wealth. There's nothing wrong with sports. There's nothing wrong with many things in life that bring us pleasure and fun. It's where they are. It's the precedence they take. It's the position they have. What am I thinking about most of all? Where's my time spent? Where's my money invested or spent? What is it that really has priority in our life? Jesus said, the only thing that is legitimate in His eyes is that my own personal intimate relationship of waking up in the morning, committing myself to walk obediently before Him during the day, and expressing this Christ-like life through us. And let me give you a caution here. That is not something that you and I can do. It is something that can only be done as we rely upon the Spirit of the living God who's living within us. That's why He gave us the Holy Spirit. He knows that you and I cannot do that. And so that's what grace is all about. The grace of God is His unmerited love and favor to us, His graciousness and kindness and goodness toward us without regard to what we are, whether we deserve it or not, whether we are worth it or not in our eyes, whether we merit it or not. That's not even the issue. The issue is that God in His wonderful grace and His loving kindness and forgiveness is willing to work in our life in a beautiful, wonderful way to bring us into this intimate relationship with Him, whereby by the Holy Spirit we can choose obedience in difficult times. We can choose obedience in times of temptation. We can choose obedience when everything is blowing against us, when the storms of life hit with all of their torrents and all of their power and all of their oppression, all of their force, that somehow we can stay steady on the course no matter what. Because the bottom line of our life is obedience to Him. Jesus isn't just something in our life. And when I hear people talk about I've made Jesus a part of my life, they've missed the whole point. You don't make Jesus a part of your life. He becomes your life. When you are saved, He is life. Everything revolves around Him. And everything in our life revolves around Him. Because He is the central focus. He's the key. He's what life is all about. And without Him, you and I have no life. There's no purpose, no meaning, no real validity to life. And so life is just one passing moment apart from Jesus Christ. And He says, the very essence of living for a follower of Jesus is that we walk in simple, childlike obedience to Him, expressing His holy life, simply by faith, trusting in the power of the Holy Spirit to enable us, and the grace of God to forgive us when we stumble, and when we fall, and when we falter, and we will. Because you see, we live in a world in which two kingdoms are at odds with each other. The kingdom of Satan and the kingdom of righteousness. And these two kingdoms will always be battling. And they're not just battling out in the field of education, science, and politics, and finances. They're battling on the inside of every single human heart. There is the pull of the world, and there is the tug and the pull of God. There is the temptation that Satan throws at us, and there is the appeal of righteousness and holiness and joy and peace and happiness in Christ. There's always going to be that conflict. And because there's always going to be that conflict, here's what that means. I must continually be seeking to stay on course and to keep the priority anchored to Almighty God, the priority of our life. And if He's not the priority, you're headed for disaster. Because you cannot live it in this life. You will not make it in this life without Christ. There's no way to make it without Him. And so He said, seek ye first. Make it your priority. Let your time and your schedule and everything about you revolve around this. That you and I are to develop and continue to develop this ongoing, intimate, wonderful, exciting, warm, contenting, satisfying, indescribable, wonderful, incomparable, fathomless relationship with a personal God who loves us enough to live on the inside of us and to unveil Himself and to show us Himself and to show us His truth and to walk intimately with us so that in every single moment of life we sense His presence. You see, if you're one of those believers that you feel God's there every once in a while and you talk to Him every once in a while, when the Bible says pray without ceasing, we just sort of shove that aside and say there's nobody who can pray without ceasing. Well, in essence, that doesn't mean just that I'm to walk around saying thank you, Jesus, hallelujah, praise God out loud verbally, but I can do this. I can walk in an unending, ever-present awareness of His presence with me any and every moment. That is the believer's privilege. That is the that is the believer's blessing. That is the believer's heritage, to be able to walk in continuing awareness of the presence of God. No matter how busy you are doing what you're doing, there's always the awareness of His presence. When He is my priority, that will be true. But you see, in order for that to happen, I have to work at that. There's something I do have to do. It isn't going to just happen. There's a decision I have to make. And there are a few things that are very necessary for that to happen. And if this is not a part of your life, He is not the priority. You can mark this down. You may call on Him when you need Him, and you may have a pretty good relationship with Him and so forth, but if this is not a part of your life, He is not the priority. If it is the habit of your life to get up in the morning and take off to work, or do whatever you do, no matter what it is, if that's your habit and you don't spend any time with Him in His Word and talking to Him and listening to Him, He is not the priority. Because I'm going to tell you, friend, I've been a Christian long enough, and I'm human just like everybody else, and I love God just like you do. You cannot, you will not, you cannot keep Christ the priority of your life, walking in obedience to Him, following Him, and expressing a Christ-like life. You cannot, you will not. And if you leave out of your life that precious, most absolutely indispensable time of fellowship with Him, you can't, you won't. Nobody can ever convince me that you can. I've never met anybody who did. It just won't happen. Because you see, This precious word is like an anchor. When you and I get up in the morning and we open His Word and we ask Him to speak to our heart, what is He doing? Here's what He's doing. He's taking His Word and flushing my mind for the moment. And what is He flushing? He's flushing out anything that doesn't fit the priority. And what is He leaving there? He's leaving there His viewpoint. So when you and I get up in the morning, listen, to think about how wonderful the opportunity we have. We get up in the morning, we get in the Word of God, we're going to find out what God thinks. Now, you may read something, you think, what in the world does that mean? But you know what? God oftentimes will bring some passage to your mind and heart that just anchors you for the day. Before the day's over, you think, now I know what God was saying this morning. Sometimes you'll read and you won't find anything that really turns you on. But here's what happens. Remember this. It may not turn you on at the moment, but I guarantee you, you'll be in a situation, a circumstance later, that what God planted in your mind on that seemingly uneventful morning of your devotions, God planted the seed. And at the right time, it's going to sprout and bring forth the fruit of promise and assurance and confidence and help that you need at that moment. You cannot make Him the priority and keep Him that priority apart from the Word of God and spending time listening and talking to Him and listening. You see, that's when the intimacy grows. That's when the intimacy is growing. And if I am not growing in an intimate relationship with Him, then I am not walking in His Spirit. He is not the priority of my life, because you see, it takes time to do that. It takes time. He said, seek ye first the kingdom of God and His righteousness, and all these things shall be added. So I want to ask you, what is the priority? What is more important to you than being obedient to God? Who is more important to you than being obedient to God? What is more important to you than expressing a Christ-like life? Whatever it is, I can tell you, it's out of place. And Christ, who desires to live, listen, not just to be Lord, He is the Lord. But He desires to live out that Lordship in our conversation, our conduct, and our character. What is the thing that your life revolves around? And you see, that brings me to the next thing I want to talk about here. We said, first of all, here's the priority. And secondly, let's talk about the pressure. Because there are pressures that want to drive us off course. And pressures that want to push us away from what the priority is. Notice what he says in this passage. Beginning back in verse 19, in the verse through 24, he talks about one thing there. And then he comes down to verse 25 and through these next verses to the end of the chapter. He's referring to something else, but similar. For example, it's one thing that you and I can set priorities in our life. Anybody can do this. So my priority is going to be to do so and so. It's one thing to make the decision. It's something else to live by. And so what he's saying here is that what he's giving us here, even before he tells us what the priority is, he says, now, here's what you struggle with. Here are the things you struggle with. And one of the things that's so subtle about it is because we have to be involved in the very things that trip us up. We have to be. We don't have an exception. And I want to say, when he says, seek ye first the kingdom of God and His righteousness, that does not mean to the exclusion of other things in life that are necessary. It is necessary that a man take care of his family, necessary that he watches over his children, necessary that he have a job, necessary that he work and labor diligently, necessary that he become involved in his business or in his labor and doing his best. All of those things are necessary. But what he's saying here is this. Here's the problem. The problem is the excessive care, excessive time, excessive expenditure in these areas. He says what happens is because of our fear, and that is the bottom line of the problem. I fear that I won't get my needs met. I fear that this won't happen. I fear this in business. I fear this in church. I fear this in ministry. I fear this here. I fear that. He says, stop being anxious. And the very things that you and I need and must be a part of our life, he says, these are the things that trip us up. Now, for example, he said in verse 19, don't lay up for yourselves treasures on earth. Does that mean that a person should never have any wealth? No. He says, don't lay up for yourselves treasures upon earth where moth and rust destroy and where thieves break in and steal. But lay up for yourselves treasures in heaven where neither moth nor rust destroys and where thieves do not break in and steal. Now, some people's problem, their God is wealth. Does that mean to be wealth is to be sinful? No. Because wealth is a gift of God. He says that all wealth comes from Him. Has nothing to do with it being sinful or not sinful. The issue is, what place does it have in life? And you see, many people today, many people, listen, wealthy people, but probably percentage-wise more poor people, are more materialistic than the wealthy are more money-oriented. Got to have more. All of life centers around having that job, making that money, making that living, existing. And not even realizing that Christians can fall in the same trap. You know, just can't wait for the paycheck. And just can't wait to get paid. Because what happens is the priority in life becomes making a living, paying the bills, doing my thing, having my pleasures, enjoying life. That can't be the priority. He says, don't let that be the priority. It can easily become the priority. And so he says, listen, don't spend your time trying to gain material security in this life. First of all, that's foolish. How long is it going to last? A lot less long than time than you think it will. And secondly, he says, riches are like birds. They can just fly, it can just fly away. Here today and gone today. So a person who spends all of their life accumulating wealth, working at it day and night, neglecting their family, neglecting everything, just more and more and more and more and more and more money. And what happens? Usually they die before they can spend it. And they're usually ill health or whatever comes along. It doesn't satisfy, it doesn't bring contentment. And you see, anything, listen to this, anything that drives us is not of God. Because you see, we're not driven by an intimate relationship with Him. That doesn't drive us. How can you be driven? Not driven. He says, seek ye first the kingdom of God and His righteousness. Not driven, but what? Hungering, thirsting, yearning. Blessed are those who hunger and thirst after righteousness. They shall be filled. You see, if you and I have a hunger for God and a thirst for Him, we are going to make Him the priority. And when we get blown off course and get out of sorts, you know what's going to happen? We're going to come back quickly. Why? Because once you get a taste of an intimate relationship with Him that's growing and deepening and unveiling and revealing, everything else in life is going to fade into its proper place, because there is nothing, there is absolutely no experience in life, you name it, there is no experience in life that matches that intimate relationship with God through His Son, Jesus Christ. Nothing. He says this is a priority in life. This is where the greatest blessing comes. And besides that, not only does the greatest blessing come there, but everything else will follow once that is the priority. So listen to what He says beginning in verse 25. He says, watch this. For this reason I say to you, don't be anxious about your life, what you shall eat or what you shall drink, nor for your body what you shall put on. Is not life more than food and body, clothing? Then He says, if you'll notice in verse 27, which of you by being anxious can add a single cubit to his lifespan? How foolish. And verse 28, why are you so anxious about clothing? And verse 31, do not be anxious. All through these verses, verse 34, therefore do not be anxious. What is He saying? He says, look, don't allow yourself to become anxious and fearful. And that's what anxiety is all about. Fearing that something is not going to get done. Fearing that I'm not going to get my needs met. Fearing that I'm not going to have enough of this. Fearing that things won't work out. Fearing that I won't get this promotion. Fearing that I won't get this job. Fearing about this relationship. He says, all of that. And will you not agree today that the thing that usually gets our priority, ultimately, once we start moving in any other direction, before long, this little thing becomes larger and larger and larger and larger, and Christ is not our priority anymore. It's getting this done, or this relationship, or this job, or this wealth. And it's amazing how many of God's people, they get saved, they go to church, and they get involved in the things of the Lord. Now watch this. They get involved in the things of the Lord, and God begins to bless them, rewarding them for their obedience. And what happens? God just blesses them and blesses them, and they're obeying the Lord and involved in the Lord's work and blessing and blessing. And after a while, they get so blessed, they don't have time to come to church anymore. And after a while, they get so blessed with so much wealth, they can't even afford to tithe anymore. And after a while, they get so blessed with so much time, they can't even share their faith anymore. You know why? Because what God intended to be a blessing, they made it an excess in their life. And all of their attention and energy and time got shifted to one thing. And they lost the most important thing that they possessed. And that is an intimate relationship with Him. If they ever had it. Personally, I don't think you can have a growing, intimate relationship with Jesus Christ and walk away from it. I don't know how anybody could do that. I don't believe there's anything in life that has the appeal to walk away from a warm, intimate, growing relationship with Christ. So listen to what He says in this passage. Let's go back and look at these things for a moment. Verse 25, He says, first of all, He says, speaking of this anxiety, now notice what He's talking about. He's talking about food, clothing, and shelter, the necessities of life. Things that you and I have to deal with. We have to deal with making a living. Have to deal with taking care of our family, our children, our wife, husband, schooling, education, all of these things. They all require money, making a living, paying the mortgage, buying your automobile, fueling it every week. There's so many things we have to be involved with. And how many of us say this? I just don't have enough what? I just don't have enough time. And if I should ask you today, why don't you get up in the morning and talk to God first? Why don't you open God's Word and see what He's got to say to you this morning? Why don't you do that first? And the first response is, I am so what? Busy. What we're really saying is, my priorities are so out of order. Watch this. Look, if you will, verse 25. He says, first of all, worrying and being anxious over these things and getting your priorities out of order. He says, first of all, verse 25, he says, it is absolutely needless. Look at this. Don't be anxious. I said, don't be anxious for your life, what you shall eat, what you shall drink, your body, what you shall put on it. Is not life more than food and body than clothing? Aren't you more important than those things themselves? Look, if you will, in verse 27. He says it's senseless. Verse 26. He says it's senseless to be anxious about them. Look at the birds of the air. They do not sow, neither do they reap, nor gather into barns, and yet your heavenly Father feeds them. Are you not much more worthy than they? Now think about this. You and I usually don't think about a heavenly Father taking care of birds. But if he didn't, Jesus lied or he told the truth. And here's what he said. He said when he created this world and he created this environment and he created life and his whole economy of how things work, all of the things in the celestials in their orbits, the ocean with its tide, the moon and its effect and so forth, he said the Heavenly Father arranged things so that he feeds the birds. Now, if he loves little old sparrows, those little old gray little things that, now look, if it's a cardinal or a blue jay or a bluebird, you say, oh, isn't that beautiful and that sweet? But a sparrow, what do we think? Sparrows. Lots of them. You know what he says? He says the Father has taken care of being sure that all the sparrows are well fed. Why in the world would you and I be anxious when he's promised to take care of us? I'll tell you why. Because my priority gets out of order. When my priority gets out of order, I begin to give excessive concern for things, and before long, that becomes the priority. At my house, I've never seen this bird, but every morning, when the time is right, it's 6 o'clock. When we run the time up, it's 5 o'clock. There is a bird outside of my bedroom window. He wakes me up every single morning. No exception, with this loud, radiant kind of chirp, chirp, chirp, chirp, chirp, chirp, chirp. It's like he's saying, hey, wake up, man, it's a brand new morning, get up. Now, think about this. That bird has no worry. Doesn't have a mind, of course, like you and I do. But you know what the Heavenly Father says? That little creature, he's not going to be anxious about anything. Why? Because the Heavenly Father has created such an atmosphere and environment, he's going to take care of that little bird. Now, I thought about this. Suppose I woke up one morning and that little bird said, chirp, chirp, chirp. Chirp, chirp, chirp. I don't think I'd get out of bed. I think something bad is going to happen. But you think about birds, how beautiful their sound is. And sometimes it's shrill and sometimes not so shrill, but loud and sometimes just beautiful. And you can hear them whistling and singing back to each other. They're happy, they're joyous. Why? The Father said, the Father who created the birds is the Father who gave them the ability to chirp and to whistle and to make us joyful. It's the same little bird, and he's the same Father who said, I'm going to take care of him. He said, so it's absolutely useless for us, senseless for us to be concerned about. Look at this 27th verse. He says, it's useless to be anxious. Which of you, by being anxious, can add a single cubit to his lifespan? We can't add one more year to our life than God's already provided. Nor can you and I add 5 inches or 1 inch to our height. We can't do anything about that. You see, he says, don't spend your time anxiously concerned about all these things. Because when you go after it, even if you get it, you won't enjoy it if Christ is not the priority. And listen, we don't even have to think about illustrations. You can look around, you look at the people who've got everything in the world that you think you would like to have, and they're miserable. And look at the whole Hollywood crowd. They've got, in the world's cliches, they've got it all. The only thing most of them, not all of them, most of them don't have is what they really want. Now, they don't know that's what they want. But see, they've got to be going and going and proving and doing this and more of this and bigger than that and more than the other and bigger than the other. And on they go, and their whole life they just spin it this way. And what happens? Then they die and realize too late they've missed what life is all about. Because you see, life is about living in relationship with Christ. You know, you and I would think that you could look around after a while, we'd learn. We'd learn by the disaster of others. But we don't. You know why? Because in our little world, this little important thing over here gets bigger and bigger and bigger and bigger and bigger and bigger. And finally, this is where life is to us. This is where life is. So I want to say to you, if you're not contented and you're not happy and things are just not right, you need to ask yourself the question, what is my priority? What am I thinking about most? What are my concerns in life? Are my concerns those things that God says He's ready to take care of if I'll just make my priority what it ought to be? Now, here's the bad thing about Christians. What He's saying in this passage is, when we do this, we act like heathens. That's the word, heathens. Look at this. He says in verse 32, for all these things, what? Food, clothing, shelter, excessive concern about these things in our society, transportation, education, and all the other. All these things the Gentiles, which is His word here for heathens, unbelievers, eagerly seek after. And you know that. They eagerly seek after it. And He says, for your heavenly Father knows that you have need of all these things. He says, your heavenly Father, He already knows what we have need of. You and I couldn't come up with a single solitary need. He already has a catalog. It's already ready to be answered if we get in the right position. Your Father knows that you have need of all these things. And He says in verse 32 and verse 33 that if I make Him my priority, then He says, and all these things shall be. Listen, He didn't say, and one of these days you'll be able to work up enough that you'll be able to handle all. You get all that. No, He says, all these things shall be added by the Father to you. The wealthy people that I know who are believers did not set out to get rich. Their goal has never been to be wealthy, and their goal today is not wealthy. That's just the backlash of God's blessing upon them. Does that mean that God's going to give us everything we want if we make Him a priority? No. Because everything some of us want wouldn't be the best for us. But I'll tell you what He does promise. He promises that every need that we have, and if I delight myself in Him, He'll give me the desires of my heart. Because you see, if He's my priority, only that which pleases Him do I want. What does not please Him, I don't want that. And so when he makes this awesome statement, delight yourself in the Lord and He'll give you the desires of your heart, you think, boy, He doesn't know what I want. Yes, He does. Yes, He does. He also knows that your desires are indicative of the fact that you're not delighting yourself in Him. Because if you delight yourself in Him, you know what that does? That sifts my desires. So He can make these awesome statements because He intends to fulfill every single promise He made. Now, why would He say here, all these things the Gentiles seek after? He was giving His hearers a warning, and this was the warning. In that day and time, their whole idea about life was, and many people's idea today is, that life was this uncertain, gloomy something. No, the future was uncertain and gloomy, and that life was just one unchangeable, fatalistic journey. Could not be changed. And so therefore, what would they normally naturally do? Well, listen, if all there is this life, and all the joy and the happiness and the peace and the contentment I'm going to have is in this life, then what am I going to do? I'm going to do what people do. They grab, they climb, they work, they do everything in their power to do what? To get everything they possibly can, enjoy all of it, and squeeze all the pleasure they can out of life. Why? Because it's coming to a conclusion. I'm getting older and older. Life is over. Well, not for us. It just begins for us when it's getting over for them. And that's why you and I don't have to be anxious. You and I, listen, we should understand why they're anxious, why they're eager, why they're struggling and striving and killing and fighting and stealing and lying and cheating and doing everything possible to get everything they possibly can now. Why? Because they have a sneaking suspicion down inside, one of these days it's going to be over. And they have the same old heathenistic attitude about life and death. And so they go about it seeking it. Now listen, here's the promise. Think about this. He says if you and I will make developing this intimate relationship with Him, desiring to walk daily in obedience to Him and allow Him to express His Christ-like life through us, He says if you'll make that number one, if you'll make that the priority, if all of your decisions and all of your life will revolve around that, He says, here's what I, Almighty God, sovereign, omniscient, omnipotent, omnipresent, loving, faithful, gracious, kind God, here's what you can rest in. I, who am absolutely and perfectly reliable and faithful, I will see to it that all of your concerns will be taken care of and I will meet every need of your life. That's His promise. It all boils down to one or two words. Trust or distrust. If I trust Him, I'll make Him my priority. If I don't, I'll choose another priority. And I will be a loser in life if He and that intimate relationship with Him is not my priority. Now, listen real carefully. Because I'm about to close, but I want you to think about something. There are two things that you can look at today to determine what your priority in life is right now. Two things. Number one, your calendar. How are you spending your time? Where are you spending your time? With whom are you spending your time? That'll tell you which priority is. Because you see, if your calendar would reveal everything that you do, I wonder if on that calendar, how much time is there personal devotions? Is that on Monday? Is it down there on Tuesday? What about Wednesday or Thursday? Friday? Oh, I know Saturday is a break day, but is it there on Saturday? And what about Sunday? The second thing you look at is your checkbook. Your checkbook will tell you where your priority is. And I'll tell you why Jesus said, where your money is, that's where your heart is. And notice He didn't say, seek ye first the kingdom of God and His righteousness and forget all that other stuff. He didn't say that. He said, keep it in its proper perspective. But my calendar and my checkbook reveal where my priorities are. And they reveal where yours are. You may not even keep a calendar, but I mean the calendar of your life. The calendar of your daily life, your weekly life, and I want to ask you, what would yours show? And what does it show? If you could put last week's activities continually, everything you did, I want to ask you with all of my heart because I love you, how much time did you spend with the one who died for you, who lives on the inside of you, who's made you this awesome promise that if He's first, you get everything? How much time did you spend with Him? How much of His Word did you get into your heart, into your mind, into your spirit, so that you could think the way He thinks and live out the life that He's called us to live? And does your checkbook say that God is first? Because the first thing I write is my tithe. Does it say that your priority in life is obeying Him, walking in obedience to Him? Because you see, if it is, I'm going to be concerned about other people. And I want to be sure that other people hear the gospel and God changes their life. I challenge you to look at your calendar, look at your schedule, and look at your checkbook, and ask yourself honestly, sincerely, soberly, gut-level question. According to these two, what is my priority in life? If it's Jesus, it'll be evident. If it's not, it'll be glaring. Father, you said it so simply when you said, seek ye first the kingdom of God and his righteousness, and all these things shall be added to you. I pray the Holy Spirit has prompted each one of us to re-examine what we're living for and how we're living our life, and to be willing to make the very wise commitment of readjusting everything else so that everything else revolves around our personal, intimate relationship with Jesus. The decision to be obedient to him no matter what, and to allow the Holy Spirit to express his life through us no matter what. Father, would you just rivet this message in every heart? Would you bring about real, genuine honesty as we think about the calendar and the checkbook? And then, Father, grant us the wisdom and the courage to make wise decisions. In Jesus' name, amen.
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3: Today's scripture reading is 2 Timothy chapter 2, verses 1 and 2. Paul writes, "You therefore, my son, be strong in the grace that is in Christ Jesus. The things which you have heard from me in the presence of many witnesses, entrust these to faithful men who will be able to teach others also."
2: Scripture teaches us to tell others about Jesus. And while sharing the gospel brings great blessing, our responsibility doesn't stop there. We should continue to encourage new believers. Think about those who have invested in you over the years, the people who helped you meet Jesus and grow in your faith. Where would you be without their love and influence? This kind of investment is called discipleship, and it is both an honor and a privilege. As Christians, we each have an opportunity to spread the good news and then invest in the lives of other believers. The way we do this is by sharing our understanding and experience. What helps is to spend time with God. That puts us in tune with His Spirit. Be prepared with a plan. New believers need to understand the basics, such as how to read the Bible, ways to develop a habit of prayer, and where to find fellowship and encouragement. 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Most of us learned and struggled as we became familiar with the basics of life in Christ. That's why godly mentors are so important. We all need advice and encouragement from those further along in their walk of faith.
4: With a message from God's Word, here's Charles Stanley.
0: What is the most important event in any given day in your life? Well, let's put it this way. What is the most important time period in any given time of your day? That is, what is it that seems to be first and foremost and uppermost in your thinking, and the one thing that you're concentrating on above everything else on that given day? What's the priority of that day? Well, if you and I had asked Jesus that, we might be surprised what he'd have said. You might think, well, if I should ask Jesus that, he would probably have said either he's teaching that day, or he's preaching, or he's going to be healing, or he's going to be feeding. But one of those things certainly would be his priority. I believe if you and I had asked the Lord Jesus Christ what is the priority in his given day, on any given day, here's what he would say. It's the time I spend with my Father. You recall the scripture says that he was up early in the morning out alone with the Father praying. Then in the evening he was alone with the Father praying. He said, I only do those things that please the Father. I only do those things I see the Father doing. I take no initiative of my own. Jesus Christ was in continuous fellowship with his Father. But that wasn't just because he was God, but simply because he took time to be alone with his Heavenly Father. Now, in most religions in the world, they have specific hours they pray. For example, the Jewish time, they prayed at 9 in the morning, 12, and 3. In Luke, the first chapter, when Zacharias is in the temple, and you remember when he was struck dumb, when the angel said, "You're going to have a son, and his name is going to be John," speaking of John the Baptist, he was in the temple ministering, and the crowd was outside in prayer waiting. When Peter and John went to the temple to pray at a given hour, that's when they healed the man who was at the gate, and that's what got him in trouble right up front. Well, they had specific times to pray, and most other religions do. But we don't. Now, we claim to have the truth and have a relationship to God the Father through His Son, Jesus Christ, but somehow we don't have any specific time to pray, and so you say, well, we can just pray any time we want to. Well, that's true. But I wonder how many of us have a set time to pray. Or do we just sort of pray when we feel like it, or pray when there's a need? Do we have a specific time to pray? Well, I want you to turn, if you will, to Colossians chapter 4. And here Paul gives us an admonition, and I believe in this passage he really deals with about every facet we need to deal with when it comes to praying. We'll deal with one primary part of it. In Colossians chapter 4, verse 2, he says, "Devote yourselves to prayer, keeping alert in it with an attitude of thanksgiving, praying at the same time for us as well, that God may open up to us a door for the word, so that we may speak forth the mystery of Christ, for which I also have been imprisoned, in order that I may make it clear in the way I ought to speak." Now, Paul in essence says, here's the attitude we should have in prayer. And secondly, he says, this is what our prayer should cover. And you'll notice he says, that a door might be opened for greater ministry, and that God would speak to him and show him how to speak the truth so that everyone could understand. And that's certainly my prayer as I think about the fact that we have the privilege of preaching to people in every country in the world every single day. They come from all different kinds of cultures, all different kinds of backgrounds, all different languages. And yet when it's interpreted, when it's translated into their language, one of the most encouraging things that I have read is the letter we read from the man from Egypt. He's a Muslim. He said, what was interesting was that every week I seem to talk about the thing or answer the question that he had in his life that week. It makes no difference where you're coming from, because all of us are human. We have the same problems and heartaches and burdens in our own culture. Now, what I want to deal with primarily here in this passage is what he says when he says, devote yourselves to prayer. So let's talk about our personal prayer life for a moment. And when he says, devote yourself to prayer, he's talking about persevering in it. That is, we're not talking about just quick prayers on the run, but recognizing the importance of it and making it the priority of our life. Devote yourself to prayer. It is a word that speaks of strength, of stability, of endurance. In fact, the real issue here is the issue of time. Devoting yourself to prayer means giving time to talk to the Father and to listen to Him. And so when he says to these Colossian Christians, devote yourself to prayer, he's talking about making a decision to set aside time where you and God fellowship with one another. Now, it's interesting, for example, Jesus didn't, when he was talking about prayer, did not say, look, get a whole bunch of folks together and have big prayer meetings. Have great prayer meetings. There's nothing wrong with that. But when Jesus talked about praying, what did he say for us to do when we prayed? What? Go into your closet and talk to the Father, and what you tell him in secret, he will answer publicly. Jesus was strong on personal, private devotion, prayer. And so should you and I be. But of course, he was also for a public prayer, because in the first chapter of Acts, it says that they were devoting themselves to prayer. In that 120 in the upper room, in chapter 2, they were devoting themselves to prayer. In chapter 6, he says they were devoting themselves to the teaching of the word and to prayer. So to devote myself to prayer means that I make it a priority. I give it the necessary time to make it what it ought to be. Now, what I'd like to do in this time is to talk about that in our own personal prayer life and in your prayer life. And all of us have things that we pray for. Sometimes most of us would have to admit at times our prayer is very, very confined. Our three favorite people we pray for are me, myself, and I. And sometimes we don't get outside that circle. When Paul is speaking here, not only of that circle of personal need, but he's also talking about that greater need of the whole world. When he talks about a door of opportunity being open, and also that he may be able to share that truth. And so he says we are to devote ourselves to prayer. Not some quick little prayer, but some real genuine time in prayer. Now I want you to turn, if you will, to Ephesians chapter 6, because, and I want you to hold this, because if you'll notice what he says in this passage, devoting yourselves to prayer, keeping alert in it. So let's think about something for a moment. We're talking about your own personal prayer life. Keeping alert in it, he says, with an attitude of thanksgiving. Now let me ask you a question. When you start praying sometimes, what happens to you? What happens to you once in a while when you begin to pray? For example, what's one thing? Your mind drifts, right? All right? So what in the world makes your mind drift? Because it certainly isn't God. God isn't going to say, well, think about something else while you're talking to me. He's not going to say that. So if your mind drifts, and isn't it strange what it drifts on? What you're going to have for lunch? What you had for breakfast? What you're going to do tomorrow? And isn't it strange also that it drifts on things you think, goodness God, what am I doing thinking about that? And isn't it amazing that here you are talking to the creator of the universe, the omnipotent, all-loving God who genuinely loves you and who's listening to your petition because he wants to answer your prayer. And in the process of telling him what you're concerned about, you just drift off into something else. Well, what's the second thing that happens? You get sleepy, right? How many of you... Well. How many of you have ever gone to sleep praying? Come on. If you don't put your hand up, you probably haven't prayed. Well, who in the world would make you drowsy talking to God? Now, think about this. Here you are talking to the Heavenly Father, and next thing you know, you wake up. Well, the first impression is, God, I must be backslidden. Here I am talking to you. And in the midst of it, we wake up and we feel guilty. Well, I used to feel guilty about that until I learned one of the greatest secrets of sermon preparation. I learned by accident. Back here in the study, I have a prayer room that's it was built there before I became to be the pastor. It used to be a little room where the pastor had weddings in. And as soon as I walked in and saw that, it's about 10 by 8, and you can close it off till it's absolutely, totally dark. So what I would do is oftentimes I would just study and study and study, and I would go in there and pray about what I just sort of been cramming in my mind and heart that I was working on a message. Well, what I realized is I'd go fast asleep. And I think, God, don't I love you enough to stay awake? Here I am asking you to lay a message on my heart. And here I am going to sleep in the prayer room. And so I would really berate myself about that until I learned the most fascinating thing. Listen, I would just cram myself full in my mind and go in there and start praying, go fast asleep. But what I realized was that when I woke up and I got back to my desk, I couldn't write fast enough. My mind was so sharp. Because I'd fill my mind with the Word of God, gone in there and talked myself to sleep talking to Him. And so what happened is my mind got absolutely neutral. Then God could rearrange things in my thinking. So when I woke up, I found out that one of the greatest assets to sermon preparation is going to sleep. And going to sleep, pray. Now, I don't mean midnight. I'm not talking about that. I'm talking about in the midst of studying and going fast asleep. It's amazing what happens. Now, if you've watched television for 3 hours and then you go to sleep, that's your fault. Don't blame that on the devil. But the devil is behind, I'm sure, drowsiness in our praying. That's why you shouldn't wait till you're about 2/3 sleep and you're yawning and you get down by the bed, or you lie down in the bed and start praying and you wake up, next thing you know, it's morning. So drowsiness in sleeping can be of the devil. What is the third thing that Satan will do when you're praying? Distractions. All right. That is, the telephone rings. Now, I want you to think about something now. Here you are talking to God, Almighty God, who is the sovereign of this universe, who has all power to do everything you ask Him to do, who is genuinely, personally interested in you enough to listen to what you have to say, and the telephone rings. And you get up from talking to God to go talk to somebody you don't even know. Or it may be some friend. Or it may just be something they want to talk about. Why in the world would you get up from praying and go answer the phone? And guess what you'd say? It may be important. Important compared to what? If you and I are talking to God, there isn't anything so important. Now, once in a while, I'll be praying, and the telephone ring, and it's just like God says, answer that. Not very often, but answer that. And sure enough, it'll be something that I needed at that very moment. And sometimes, oftentimes, something that I need to pray about. But usually, when the telephone rings, it isn't something you couldn't wait about. So I want you to think about this.

everyone around me. So when Paul said here in this passage, he said, be watchful, be on the alert, keeping alert. Why? Because he knew what you and I have to deal with in prayer. Now go to Ephesians chapter 6. Let me show you something. Ephesians chapter 6. And all of us know what this passage says about putting on the full armor of God. For example, you recall he says in verse 10, be strong in the Lord and in the strength of his might, and put on the full armor of God. And we know what that armor is. He says the helmet of salvation to protect our thinking, the breastplate of righteousness to protect our emotions, our loins girded about with the girdle of truth, that we walk in the truth, believe the truth, know the truth, stand in the truth. Feet shod with the preparation of the gospel of peace as we share the gospel. He says, the sword of the Spirit, which is the word of God, and above all, taking the shield of faith. Now, so we know that, and we say, well, that's to protect us as we go about our life. But I want you to look at this in the 18th verse, what he says at the end of giving us all of this armor. Notice what he says. With all prayer and petition, pray at all times in the Spirit, and with this in view. What in view? Being on the alert with all perseverance, the same word he uses in Colossians for devotion, same Greek word. With all, be on the alert with all perseverance and petition for all the saints and to pray on my behalf. So do you know why he put that at the end? Here's the reason he did. Because when is Satan going to attack you the most viciously? But when you are doing the one thing he hates and despises and fears above everything else. Listen, Satan doesn't fear anything like a man or a woman devoted to prayer. You become Satan's prime target, and you are one of his choice enemies when you begin to devote yourself to prayer. Why? Because Satan knows that you have a relationship to God the Father that makes it possible for you to touch anybody anywhere on the face of this earth, and that God can use you to impact people and nations and situations and circumstances and families. And the one thing he's going to do is get you sleepy, distracted, or somehow get your mind to wandering, or even think evil thoughts right in the middle of a prayer. Now, how many of you ever come up with some evil thought right in the middle of talking to God? Amen. All of us are honest. Thank you, Lord. You know, see us all honest this morning. Now, what's your first response? God, where did that come from? Well, we know where it came from. You see, that didn't come out of your heart. Here you are talking to God, and here's some evil thought penetrates your mind. That had to come straight from the devil. And what Paul is saying here is, listen, when you get ready to pray, you get dressed up. The helmet of salvation to protect your thinking, the breastplate for your emotions, the girdle of truth, the sword of the Spirit, which is both defensive and offensive, and above all, he says, the shield of faith. That word for shield is a Greek word used for door. We're not talking about one of those little round shields. We're talking about one of those big shields that's the form of a door that oftentimes they would set up, get down behind it, and be totally, completely protected by it. And what he's saying is, get dressed up for the battle of faith. When you and I come to pray in our personal prayer life, we are going to be attacked with all kinds of things, from the telephone to a wandering mind, sleepiness, evil thoughts, you name it. Why? Because Satan hates praying people. He hates them because they're his greatest enemy. You see, he doesn't hate preaching nearly as bad as he hates praying. And so therefore, when you and I think in terms of devoting ourselves to prayer, because of the awesome potential of a single person devoted to prayer, expect to be attacked, because he's going to attack you one way or the other. So as you think about what he says here, he says, be on the alert. He says, be on the alert when you begin to pray. Persevere, devote yourself, set aside time, devote yourself to it. And he says, be on the alert. Now, then he says, with thanksgiving. If you'll notice in the third chapter, he says here three times in three verses right together. Verse 15, 16, and 17, he speaks. He says in verse 15, and be thankful. We're back in Colossians 3 now. Verse 16, he says, thankfulness in your hearts to God. Verse 17, giving thanks through him to God the Father. Why all this emphasis on thanksgiving? And why this emphasis in thanksgiving in prayer? Now watch this. No matter what you and I ask in God for, and this doesn't always come quickly, nor does it come easy. But he says, be on the alert with thanksgiving. Now watch this. If I can bring my petition to God, and in bringing my petition,

0: I can genuinely thank Him for answering my prayer. What I have done is I have expressed faith right up front. God, I want to thank you for hearing and answering my petition. And so thanksgiving is a beautiful mix of petition with thanksgiving, which ultimately results in our faith. That is an expression of faith when I'm able to thank Him for that. Now, I want to talk about something very practical for a moment about our prayer life, because if I'm going to devote myself to prayer, it won't be just haphazard praying down the expressway on my way to work or sitting at the table or having a blessing and so forth. But you see, a lot of people have lots of problems and heartaches in life, and they don't realize God would either eliminate or sustain them through those if they've just spent enough time talking with Him and letting Him give them wisdom as to how to respond to these things. So there are four things, I think, that are essential. I want you to jot them down. Four things, very simple. If you're going to have a prayer life that really makes a difference, that's going to have any impact, have an impact on your life, the lives of other people, there are four things I believe are essential. Number one, and that is to set a definite time. If you don't, you won't devote yourself to prayer. It doesn't happen. The reason I know that is because since Satan hates that above every other activity you and I engage ourselves in, he's going to do everything in his power to keep you what? Busy. To keep you busy so you can say, I don't have time to pray. Now think about this. This God of ours who's given us 24 hours in every day could take us out just in a split second if he chose. For me to tell God I don't have time to talk to him, none of us would think that's reasonable. We don't have time to talk to God who is the source of every second, every heartbeat. And if Jesus spent his mornings and his evenings in prayer, and all of us have enough problems and heartaches and burdens and trials and tribulations in life, and friends who have them, and a whole world out there is hurting, all of us have enough to need to go to him often and talk to him. Set aside a time. If you don't, it won't happen. And my friend, listen, no matter what you say, none of us are excusable. We all have time to pray if we felt the motivation for doing it. Now, you know why we don't? The one word that sums it all up is called pride. I think that I can manage without it. You know what motivates folks to pray? Hot water. That's what motivates us to pray. Trouble. Trials. I've never seen anybody who was in real trouble that you had to say, well, man, just pray. What they're saying is, I've been talking to God. Isn't it amazing that it takes that to make us pray? You know why? Because it's pride. I think I can do it without it. And so I'll go ahead and try my best to do it without it. It's pride. Number one, time. Secondly, a place. You say, what in the world does a place have to do with it? Here's what it has to do with it. There's something about having a spot in your home, a place, in a bedroom or wherever it may be, the den, or maybe in the bathroom. That's the only place you can have privacy. A place where you and God get together, where you battle it out with those things that you and he just need to deal with privately in your life. There's something about a place. Here's what it is. Once you have a place, somehow, when you get to that place, you are more ready to pray than if you're just praying hither and yonder and yonder, in this place, that place, and the other. Because that's what you do there. My mom made me a number of afghans when she was alive. And one of them, the first one she gave me, I brought it and put it in this prayer room back in. It's been there ever since I've been the associate pastor of this church. When I came here and I finally got to be the associate pastor, and I had that prayer room back there. I put that in. It's been there ever since. Never been taken out of that I know of. And I have one at home. When I walk in my study, it's the first thing I see. It reminds me of the most important thing in my life. You say, was that a security blanket? Brother, you better believe it is, because it keeps me reminded of where my security is. And it can only be found in this world in one place, and that's Jesus. There's something about having a place and something to remind you. The third thing is a purpose. If you don't have a purpose, you won't pray. You'll just pray here and yonder, and things arise and this, that, and the other. You'll pray a little bit here and there, but you won't pray much. What's the purpose? Now, here's the purpose. The purpose, ultimately, is not to get something from God. And I don't know when I discovered this in my own life, but I can remember thinking this and thinking, dear God, how could I miss this? Most people's primary purpose for praying is getting something. You know what God sees as our primary purpose for praying? developing an intimate, warm, personal intimacy with Him. You see, listen to this. Giving you and me things, that's no big deal with God. But this is a big deal. Bringing us from the distractions of the world into a warm, intimate, personal relationship with Him so that we want to talk to Him. We want to listen to Him. We love Him. We worship Him. We praise Him. We adore Him. We are delighted with Him. We are satisfied just kneeling before Him, lying before Him, or sitting before Him, and just listening and talking and reading and praying. You see, what happens is, it's in those times you and I get to know Him. And you don't get to know God very well just asking Him for this and give me that and help that one, bless this one, bless this and provide this and provide the other. There's something about spending time alone with Him. And the purpose needs to be to get to know Him. How does He operate? Who is this God I love? Who is this God I serve? What is He really like? Lord, just show me. Here's what happens. When you and I turn our hearts toward Him, He begins to unveil Himself to us. We begin to see and understand the ways of God that we never understood before. And I'm here to tell you, you can listen to 10,000 sermons, and you'll never get what you get on your face or on your knees or in your chair sitting before the Lord just listening to Him. Because that's just you and Him. That's just you and God talking. That's His ultimate purpose. And then, of course, meeting our needs and all the rest. The fourth thing is a plan. Here's a simple plan. It's very important, and it's so simple, you're going to look over it if you're not careful. There's something about recording what you're praying about. It's set for a cheap little notebook. Write down the request. Put the date at the end of it when you made the request. And then when God answers that prayer, draw one line through it, only one, so you can still read it, and put the date at the end. Here's what happens. After a while, one line, two lines, five lines, 10 lines, 2 pages, 3 pages, 10 pages, 20 pages, line, line, skip line, skip a space, line. All these lines. You know what those lines say? Here's what they say. Every time you open that book, here's what the line says. God heard me. God loves me. God cares for me. God's interested in me. God's intervening in my life. God's answering my prayer. God's developing my relationship to Him. I'm growing in my faith. Life is getting exciting. God is in my life. Now, friend, anything that'll do that to me, I'm going to go out and get me a notebook this afternoon. Because that is exactly what happens. Now, listen carefully to what I'm about to tell you. Because I have to tell you this quickly. I learned this by God's grace, and I wish I had known it when I was 12 years of age. The best way in the world to get ready to pray is to get out the Word of God and read through a whole book of the Bible. Now watch this. 2 Peter only has 3 chapters. It's just 3 chapters. Philippians has 4. Colossians has 4. Galatians has 6. And so does the book of Ephesians. Now, I'm not saying you should read a whole book every time, but I want to challenge you to read through a book. You say, why read through a book? Here's what happens. What you're doing is, in our busy world, when we're just absolutely barraged with so many things, when I start reading, I start thinking the way God thinks. And if I read enough, I flush out enough of the world that now I'm really into what God's thinking. And what happens is, when you start praying, don't pray with the eyes closed. Pray with them open. Say, okay, Lord, having read that, I just want you to just bring anything to my mind that you want to bring to my mind that I've been reading in your word. And what's going to happen is you read, He's going to bring up this and bring up that and bring up the other. And when you start praying, you're going to find yourself praying things that He said in the Scripture. What are you doing? You are filling your mind with the thoughts of God. Then when you get past some of that and you get onto the things that you're concerned about, you know what you're going to be doing? You're going to be thinking the way God thinks. You're going to sense a oneness and closeness and intimacy with Him that nothing else on the face of this earth will develop in your life like that. It's that simple. Start out with the Word of God. You say, well, I'm just in such a big hurry. Then get up early enough or start early enough to read the Word of God. You say, but you know, one of the problems is I don't understand the Word. Friend, if you'll do what I'm asking you to do, you're going to begin to understand the Scripture in ways that you never dreamed. You know why? Because it's you and God and the Holy Spirit, who is our instructor for all of us. He's going to begin to help you and enable you to see and understand things you've never understood. And you know what's going to be happening all the time that you're doing this? Your time, your place, your purpose. He's going to be developing a relationship with you that you're going to prize forever. And I want you to think about something. You say, that old notebook you're talking about, I don't know whether I think that's important or not. It'll be the biggest faith builder in your life. And secondly, mom and dad and grandparent, listen to me. One of these days, you'll have the privilege of giving to your children and your grandchildren that notebook. And you know what you'll be giving them? You'll be giving them a biographical sketch of your walk with God over all those years. And I guarantee you, my friend, there will be nothing in life they will treasure like that. So Paul said, if our prayer life is going to be effective, he said we must be devoted to it, persevere in it. Hang in there. Don't just pray short prayers and give up and quit because all the answers don't come right on time. Secondly, he says, be alert. Watch out. You get sleepy. Your mind will wander. Satan will attack you. All kinds of things will go on while you're praying. All kinds of disturbance. But remember who you're talking to. And then he says, watchfulness. He says, watchfulness. Be alert. And with the attitude of thanksgiving, expressing gratitude toward Him. And keeping that prayer journal will motivate you to give thanks again and again and again for what God is doing in your life. So that's his first word to us. Then I want you to notice what he says. Now, devote yourselves to prayer, keeping alert in it with an attitude of thanksgiving, praying at the same time for us as well. Paul is talking about himself. He's writing this from prison now. And he says that God may open to us a door for the word, that is the gospel, so that we may speak forth the mystery of Christ, for which I've also been imprisoned, in order that I may make it clear in the way I ought to speak. Now, I want you to listen carefully. God didn't give us this awesome opportunity of prayer just to get our needs met, though that is part of it. Our personal concerns and our concerns for people that are friends and loved ones we're concerned about, but also for ministry. Now, listen to what he said. He said, praying at the same time for us, two things that he says, that a door may be opened. Now, as I think about what Paul spoke of here, and he says, praying for us also. What he's doing is trying to motivate these Colossians to really talk to God. So what I want to give you is 10, I want you to jot these down. I want to give you 10 results. Here are 10 things that will happen when you and I begin to pray, not just for ourselves, but for the world, for ministry around the world. There are 10 things that are going to happen in a person's life when you get serious about that. So I want you to jot these down. The first one is, as we said in the very beginning, your personal intimacy with God. Something is going to happen. Something is going to happen in your relationship to Christ when you get serious about praying. Number one. Number two, your perspective about life is going to be enlarged. You're going to be able to see things the way God sees them. You're going to be able to get concerned about things that you've never been concerned about before. And you're going to be able to have a discerning spirit about things that you've never had before. Number three, a positive faith attitude is going to develop when you begin to pray seriously and you keep that notebook and you just keep marking down the things that God's been saying to you and how He's been working in your life. Number four, there's going to be a peace in the midst of pressures. Now, I didn't say that prayer is always going to take away the pressure, take away the hardship, take away the trials, tribulations, heartaches, burdens, tears, hurt, sorrow. No, He's not going to take all that away. But what He does, when you and I begin to get serious about our prayer life, what happens is there begins to prevail over us an awesome sense of peace that no matter how strong the pressures are, how deep the hurt may be, there is going to be an awesome sense of peace that we begin to experience that we had not experienced before. You say, you mean just talking to God is going to make that kind of difference? I guarantee you, if you get serious about your prayer life, and listen, begin to get devoted, spend time with Him, listening to Him and talking with Him. Then, number five, It's going to have a purifying effect upon your life. There's no way to come to Him with an open heart day after day, week after week, month after month, year after year, without God beginning to reveal things in our life that we'd not seen. Maybe somebody else had seen them, but we had not seen them. Beginning to stir up within us a sense of conviction about something or an awareness of something. Not necessarily just sins, but things in our life that God knows would be better if they were with, we were without them, or something that He wants to add in our life. Number six, it is the pathway to true, genuine spiritual growth in every area of our life. As you and I begin to pray, what does He do? He shows us the facets of life that you and I should be involved in. He shows us how to invest our spiritual gifts. He shows us, He begins to give us more concrete direction about where our money is to be spent, how it's to be invested, where we're to give, whom we're to support, what ministers to support. God begins to give clear direction in every aspect of our life. Number seven, we begin to develop a passion to obey God. As you begin to pray and listen, as God begins to reveal Himself to you, you want to obey Him. You desire to obey Him. Satan's not going to give up. He's not going to quit. And you got, listen, it may be that when you get serious about praying, Satan begins to launch his most vicious attacks more frequently than ever before, and you begin to wonder, Lord, what in the world's happening? That's the time you and I can rejoice, because listen, when the devil's not bothering you, you're not bothering him. And when you begin to get serious and intercede and begin to pray, then Satan begins to get upset, and he's going to launch his most vicious attacks. Number eight, he's going to provide every single need of your life. Physical needs, material needs, emotional needs, whatever they are, they're going to begin to flow into your life in a way that's much smoother than they have been before. Number nine, there's going to be a power in your service for God. Whether you're singing in the choir, or taking up an offering, or teaching a class, or preaching a sermon, or singing a solo, it doesn't make any difference. Whether it's on your job, as the boss, or an employee, in the home, as a mother, as a father, whatever you and I are doing, there will be more of the awareness of the presence and power and wisdom of God to do it and do it well. And then number 10, sum it all up, you're going to be productive in every facet of your life. When prayer becomes that major issue, when it becomes the priority time, the most important event, and God becomes the most important person in your life, and your relationship to Jesus Christ becomes the most important relationship, and when you begin to major on that, something happens to every single facet of our life. And the only way for you to find that out is not listening to me. The only way to find that out is to try it for yourself. And so as I think about the awesome opportunity we have, listen, what he's saying is that you and I become the channels by which God releases His omnipotence in heaven and gets it down here on earth and gets it involved in the lives of people and the situations and circumstances that change people's lives. Now think about this. The Great Commission says that you and I are to go into all the world and preach the gospel to every creature. As you go, make disciples of all nations, baptizing them in the name of the Father, the Son, and the Holy Spirit, teaching them to observe all the things that I've commanded you. And lo, I'm with you all the way, even to the end of this age, we say, fine for missionaries. But do you realize that the only way every single one of us can fulfill the Great Commission is in prayer? When you and I develop our prayer life, and we begin to learn to listen to Him and talk with Him, God will burden us to pray specific things for people. We'll think, well, why am I praying that? And I have people to call me once in a while, and this has been going on for years, will call me and say, well, is everything all right? Usually it probably isn't, but is everything all right? Well, what do you mean? Well, yesterday I was praying for you, and I had this tremendous burden for you. And I can tell you, I don't remember anybody ever calling me and telling me that I couldn't tell them, yes, I needed that. Yes, let me tell you what was going on. Yes, God must have had me in mind to put me on your heart. Yes, yes, yes. Now you think about this. How many of you would love to have a group of people praying for you every day? How many of you are willing to be that prayer partner for somebody else? You see, if you want folks praying for you, then you got to start praying for somebody else. And you know the tragedy? Listen, I'd hate to think for one minute that I had to be the pastor of anybody's church and have nobody praying for me. God, help me. I'm here to tell you, I couldn't handle it. And the truth is, you and I can't even handle life without somebody praying for us. We can't handle it. And listen, every teenager should cry out to God for parents who pray for them and call their names daily. And every parent should be crying out to God for their children. And we should be crying out to God for people who are in need. And what we don't realize is we don't realize the power of people's prayers lifting us up and asking God to protect us and give us wisdom and direction and decisions in life. Listen, the best asset you've got in your life is not what you've got in the bank or Wall Street. The best asset you've got are people praying for you, amen, lifting you up to God, crying out to God in your behalf. And that's what Paul is talking about here when he says praying is at the same time for us as well, that God may open a door of opportunity. And he says, praying for the ministry, he says, now, two things primarily. He said that God would open up a door of opportunity. You see, it's prayers that open up doors of opportunity. That's how we got in other countries in the world. We began to pray, God, you must open the door. What can we do? We don't know who to talk to. We don't know how to go about it. We don't have the money. Lord, we're going to trust you to open the door. And today, in every single country in the world, every day. And it's the result of God's people praying. When we just mentioned that a few times on the television, on the radio, just begin asking people to begin to pray, what happened? God began to open doors we had no possibility of opening. It is in answer to the prayers of God's people that God works. So if you want God to work in your life, get somebody praying for you. If you want to get somebody praying for you, you begin to pray for someone else. And God will raise up people to pray for you. And you can ask people to pray for you. And get in a small group of people praying. But spend time alone with God, on your face before Him, crying out to Him for those things that are needed in your life. And so here's what He says. Listen. He says, praying at the same time for us as well, that God may open us up a door for the Word, that God would open opportunities for Him to preach the Word of God. And then he said, so that we may speak forth the mystery of Christ, which he was referring to primarily, that the gospel is open to both Gentiles and to Jews, preaching the gospel in essence, for which I've also been in prison. Now listen to this. He said, I want to make two requests in praying ministry-wise. Number one, that God would open doors of opportunity. And second, listen to what he said. He said, and also that I may make it clear in the way I ought to speak. Once in a while, I want to say to people who are members of churches, and sometimes they criticize their pastor. Well, you know, my pastor, I just don't like the way he preaches. I don't like the way he dresses. I don't like the way he speaks. I don't like this. I don't like that. I don't like the other. Let me ask you a question. When's the last time on your face before God you began to cry out to God on His behalf and ask God to work in His life? Or do you just enjoy criticizing Him? Because I want to tell you, this pastor, no pastor is perfect. What in the world would you do with a perfect pastor? You'd have to go find another church because there are no perfect church members. And so all of us are imperfect. And that's why all of us need one another. And the most powerful thing we can do for one another is to talk to God. Talk to God in behalf of each other. And what is He going to do? He's going to do what He enjoys doing, answering our petition in their behalf. And Paul is saying, here's what I need you to do. He said, I need for you to pray that God will open doors of opportunity, but I need for you to pray that God will show me how to speak the truth clearly. And I can tell you, that is certainly the prayer of my own heart, that you would pray for me to know how to speak the truth simply and clearly so that nobody, not even a child, would misunderstand. Now, the only way that can happen is for people to pray for God to speak. That's the only way it can happen. You see, oftentimes people will say, you know what I got? You know the best thing I got out of that sermon? I'll say, what's that? It'll be something I never said. I never said it. I know I didn't say it. What is that? That is the Holy Spirit taking the Word of God and doing what? So working it that when you hear it, you get what you need. It may have been something I said or didn't say. That's why you should never miss coming to church. Amen. You say, well, I don't know whether I like that sermon or not. Well, you may not, but I'll tell you something else. Since God's doing it, you better listen to Him. Amen. Because He can say it in a way that I can't say it. And Paul said, I want you to pray that I'll be able to speak the truth so clearly nobody will misunderstand it. Now, I'm glad he prayed that. I'm glad he asked him to do that, because when I read some of the things he wrote, I think, goodness, what in the world did he mean by that? And yet, as you and I keep on praying and seeking and reading and studying, God begins to give us understanding. So let's think about your prayer life for a moment. Personally, do you spend most of your time praying for yourself, your needs, your family, people closest to you? How much time do you spend outside that little circle? Listen, this is the circle most of us pray in. How often do you get out of that circle into the big circle of this world and praying for people to be saved by the millions? And think about all the homeless, helpless, hurting, dying people in other countries of the world in the midst of bloodshed, warfare, vengeance, hostility and anger, brother against brother and sister against sister, family against family, and people who desperately, desperately need to know the truth. You and I know enough about what's happening in this world to know that people need the gospel and they need to be saved. And we read enough letters to realize that people are hungry for the truth. They want to know the truth. And what do we read in these letters? Please tell us the truth. Please tell us. I beg you, tell us the truth. And here we sit with enough truth to save the whole world. Paul says, devote yourself to prayer. And my challenge to you is that if you want your life to really count for God, and you want your life to bear an impact, and if you want to make your, listen, if you want to make your life full of things that really make a difference, if you will devote yourself to prayer, you will discover a relationship to Him that you never dreamed possible. And secondly, God will begin to use you in ways you never thought you were even worthy of being used. It is so simple. It is a matter of giving time to the Father and let Him do in your life what He chooses to do. Father, thank You for making it so simple, so plain, that all we have to do is to lift our hearts and our minds to You and talk to You. Know that You're listening and that You will respond because You love us. And I pray that today, every single person who hears this message and who has heard it would be wise, not foolish, wise enough the purpose in his and her heart to set aside a time to be devoted to You, to pray and to listen in Your word, listening to You, eyes open, eyes closed, writing those requests, marking those answers in order to develop what You desire from us above everything else. And that is an intimate, loving relationship. In Jesus' name, amen.
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0: Have you ever looked around you at your circumstances and thought, my, how I would like to have another chance to do that again? I looked over the past few days and have thought, Lord, if I could just change that, if I could just have another chance. What you were really asking for is grace, because that's what grace is all about. Grace is God's second chance. All of us would like to have those second chances in life. All of us can look back over the years, or maybe not too many years, or just a few days, and think, Lord, if I could just do that again, I would do that a lot better. Or, Lord, I wouldn't have done that, or I would have changed this. You see, a second chance is what grace is all about. And that's what I want to begin today, is a series on grace, God's second chance. All of us have experienced it, and all of us need it. And when you and I think about grace, we think about the most favorite song of all, and that is Amazing Grace, How Sweet the Sound, that saved a wretch like me. Once was lost, but now I'm found. Was blind, but now I see. All of us who are saved have had that second chance. I don't mean by a second chance that when you die, that one of these days after you have died, that God will give you another chance to be saved after death. I don't mean that. I'm just talking about those opportunities that God gives us over and over and over again when we blow it in life. And His forgiveness is so amazing. His grace is so amazing. That's what amazing grace is all about. It is God's second chance. So I want you to turn, if you will, to Romans chapter 5. And this is the first message in the series, A Second Chance Now. And today I want to sort of lay the foundation of all of this series, because he says in this passage that you and I now have been introduced into a standing which is called grace. And so chapter 5 of Romans, beginning in verse 1 and reading through verse 6. When Paul says therefore, what he's doing, he's referring to what he has been saying beforehand. These first four chapters, he's talked about the sinfulness of mankind and that God has provided for our sinfulness. And so he says in verse 1, therefore, having been justified by faith, we have peace with God through our Lord Jesus Christ, through whom also we have obtained our introduction by faith into this grace in which we stand. And we exult or rejoice in the hope of the glory of God. And not only this, but we also rejoice or exult in our tribulations, knowing that tribulations bring about perseverance, and perseverance proven character, and proven character hope. And hope does not disappoint, because the love of God has been shed abroad or poured out within our hearts through the Holy Spirit who was given to us. But while we were still helpless, at the right hand, or at the right time, Christ died for the ungodly. Now, when you and I think about grace, usually we think about the goodness of God. But I want us to think about this in the light of what the Apostle Paul said in this passage. And it really says that God has demonstrated his provision for this grace for us in two ways. And beginning in this first verse, God has provided for our second chance, and has demonstrated that provision in the pardon of our sin. That is, the first opportunity you and I have to experience God's second chance in our life is, having known the truth and rejected it many times, you and I finally trusted Jesus Christ as our personal Savior. So, first of all, he's talking about his provision for our second chance, which is demonstrated by his pardon. And the word he uses here to describe that pardon is the word justification. But how did this all begin, and why does God need to give us a second chance? Well, let's go back to the Garden of Eden. Remember that Adam and Eve lived in a perfect environment where there was no sin. They were neither saved nor lost. Theirs at that time was untried innocence. And so in that perfect situation, the Bible says that they chose, and God gave them a choice whether to love him and obey him or disobey him. They made a bad choice. They chose to disobey God. The whole human race fell, so that every single person from that point on has grown up with a sinful nature. What happened was, he said to them, all the trees of the garden you are free to eat, but of the tree in the midst of the garden, the tree of knowledge of good and evil, you shall not eat of it. The day that you do, ye shall surely die. So the decree of God was, the rule, the law of God was, you eat, you die. So what happened? They ate. So the judgment upon them was that they died. But God, in his mercy, gave them a second chance. And even though they had to suffer the penalty of their sin, you'll recall that the scripture says that God came to them in the cool of the day, and he asked them where they were, knowing where they were. Then the Bible says that he provided skins for them, which means that God killed an animal. The blood was shed even in the Garden of Eden, and their sin was atoned for. So all down through the centuries, and in your life and mine, all of us have had to look back and see things in our life for which we regret, things we wish we had not done, or changes we would have made in our life. And God has not struck us dead. And how many times did you hear the gospel before you were saved? Some of you heard the gospel for years and years and years before you ever trusted Jesus as your Savior. You see, he's not only a God of a second chance, but oftentimes a thousand chances. But he's a God of wonderful, loving understanding. You see, sin is the big problem, because we all came into this world with a bent away from God. And if you really want to look at the situation the way God sees it, turn back over to the third chapter of Romans. And this is the way God sees humanity. By the time we get through coloring ourselves up and patching ourselves up, we don't look so bad. But this is the way God sees humanity. He says in chapter 3, won't read all these verses, but beginning in verse 10, he says, as it is written, there is none righteous, not even one. Verse 11, there is none who understands, there is none who seeks for God. and all have turned aside together. They have become useless. There is none who does good. There is not even one. Then verse 18 says, there is no fear of God before their eyes. So in the eyes of God, He sees humanity as it really is. And that is not righteous, not good. And He says there's no fear of God. You and I live in a society today, and most of us have lived long enough to see that whatever fear of God there may have been around some years ago, something has happened to it. We live in a world of humanity that is lost. They are blind to the truth, and therefore living in sin. And the Scripture says the problem is that everyone has sinned against God. And the problem is very simple. The problem is that all of us came into this world with a bent away from God, with a sinful nature. And then, of course, we behaved in a sinful fashion because it was our nature to sin. And then we had Satan to deal with, who was there also challenging us and tempting us and trying us. So all of us have the same problem when we come into the world, and that is we have the problem of dealing with sin. Because we have that sinful nature, and because it is our behavior to do so, and because we have Satan to deal with, we have to face that. So what happens? We sin against God. We disobey Him. God doesn't strike us dead the moment we sin against Him. Some of us were saved early in life, and some were saved late in life. But remember this, it took the same amount of salvation to save a 12-year-old boy as it does a 60-year-old man. No difference, because sin is sin in the eyes of God, and He sees human nature the way it is. And the tragedies and all the things that we see that we think are so horrendous today, we think, how in the world could anybody do that? God sees what is in the human heart. And He knows there is only one answer to the sinful condition of mankind, and that is what He's talking about here in this passage. Because what He has said in these first four chapters is that man is absolutely helpless to save himself. We can't forgive ourselves. We can't rid ourselves of guilt. We can't change our past. Only God can rescue us from the penalty and the wages of sin in our life. The wages of sin is death, He says, and so what happens is that when a person is unsaved, they've never trusted Jesus as their Savior, they don't have the Holy Spirit, they can't understand spiritual things, they hear the gospel, they don't understand that, they keep rejecting God. And God, in spite of that, keeps hammering away and keeps sending forth the truth. And as the truth is sent out, there's a time when many people say, yes, I do want that. Yes, I do need that. Yes, I do believe that. And you can mark this one down. Nobody's ever been saved yet who thought they could do without it. Because you see, our pride, as long as we think we can do it without God, we'll try. As long as a Christian thinks that they can somehow manage without asking God, seeking His direction, following Him, somehow they'll try. It just doesn't work. God made you and me to depend upon Him, to trust in Him, and to need Him. And sinfulness in the heart of every human being is what has motivated God to provide for us that which is necessary to make us acceptable before Him, and that is the work of His grace. And that grace is first demonstrated in His pardon for our sin. Now, when He says in this passage, look at this. He says, therefore, in verse 1, having been justified by faith. Now, once in a while, somebody will say to me, well, you know, you shouldn't use words like reconciliation, sanctification, justification, glorification, redemption. Who understands those words? Well, why do you think I'm talking about it? So people can understand it. Somebody says, well, use something more contemporary. Let me tell you something, friend. The only reason it's not contemporary is because somebody hadn't been telling the truth. Because these words were put in here because they are meaningful words and they mean something to God, and all we have to do is translate them. And so what does He mean by justification? Justification means that God has made a decision about somebody and therefore acquitted them of their guilt, acquitted them of their sin, declared them no longer guilty. And in the eyes of God, no matter what may have happened, to be justified in the eyes of God means that He sees us just as if I'd never sinned. That doesn't mean sin will not show its toll in our bodies and in our life, but in the eyes of God, when He declares us not guilty, we are not guilty. When He declares us pardoned of our sin, we are pardoned. And He says we have been justified by faith. What does that mean? It doesn't mean that simply believing in God has made me justified or acceptable in the eyes of God. But it means that my faith in the... Listen, it is the object of my faith that matters. The object of my faith is Jesus Christ. And so when He says, therefore, having been justified by faith, what He's talking about the experience that separates me and moves me from being the enemy of God to being the child of God. separated from God to being one with God. Justification is a declaration by God that we are no longer guilty and that He's accepted us. Now, how does God do that? And I want to explain this again and again because this is where so much confusion is. Somebody says, well, I believe in Him. That's not the issue. You can't just believe in Him. The object of your belief must be in the person God said it must be in, and that is the person Jesus Christ. And so when we think about justification, we're talking about God declaring us not guilty. But how can He do it? Can God just say to Adam and Eve, well, look, you blew it, Adam. I told you better than that. I told you not to do it. You blew it. But that's, oh, I tell you what, I'm going to give you another chance. Now, I want you to listen carefully so you won't misunderstand me. Or somebody today says, well, Lord, I blew it again, but I know You'll give me another chance. Did you know that not even God, listen to this now, not even God Himself could say to you, well, look, I knew you blew it, but that's okay. I'm going to give you another chance. Not even God can say that. Now listen carefully so you won't misunderstand me. The reason in the Garden of Eden that God could give Adam and Eve a second chance was that when God sees time, He sees it all at one time. He could look down thousands of years in the future and see the death of His Son at the cross. So when He made for them skins and shed blood, that was symbolical of what was going to happen. So with God, while God recognizes time, God is above and beyond all time. It's like being in a helicopter and looking down and seeing the whole parade at one time. You can see the beginning and the end and everybody that's in there. That's the way God sees time. So when He forgave Adam and Eve for their sinfulness, He was doing so on the basis of what in the mind of God was already a done deal. And that is, the crucifixion was already done in the mind of God. The only way God can give you and me a second chance in life is because somebody else took our rap. That is, somebody else was a substitute for our sin. Somebody else paid our penalty. Somebody else took it for us. And Jesus Christ came into this world and died on the cross, and His substitutionary death makes it possible for God to say to us, I'm going to give you another chance. Every second chance you and I have ever had, we've had thousands. Every time a person has heard the gospel, they've heard it again and again and again and rejected the Lord Jesus Christ, God gives them another opportunity. How does He do that? That is the grace of God. That is the goodness and love and the mercy of God. That's the grace of God. He doesn't have to. And so you see, His first demonstration of His second chance to us is in the pardon of our sin. And He declares us no longer guilty. Pardon, that is, we become children of God. We become members of His family. When you were justified from your sin, that is, saved by His grace, here's what happened. It's like God the Son, Jesus, took you by the hand the moment you received Him, led you before the Father, and introduced you as one of His new children, one of His new sons, one of His new daughters in the kingdom. You became a child of God. You were declared no longer guilty the moment you accepted Jesus Christ as your personal Savior. And so what He's saying in this passage here is, He says, therefore, being justified by faith, we have peace with God. Now, what does He mean by that? Peace with God means I'm no longer an enemy, but now I'm one of His children. The war is over between God and me. I recognize that He's God and I'm His son. Jesus Christ is my Lord, and it is my responsibility and my privilege to walk obediently before Him. The war is over. Now, there's a difference between the peace of God and peace with God. Peace with God means the war is over and I surrendered, and that now He's my God and I'm His son. The peace of God is what I experience every day, and what we can experience every day as we walk in His Spirit and as we obey Him and follow Him and trust Him. Well, the only way you and I can do that is by the grace of God. Look, we live in a world that is full of sinfulness and wickedness and vileness and filth and dirt and trash. How in the world can we walk holy before God except by His grace? We cannot. And so He says, therefore, having been justified by faith, we have peace with God. And how is that? Through the Lord Jesus Christ. Apart from the Lord Jesus Christ, there is no second chance. There is no opportunity. There is no salvation. Because I can't forgive myself. I can't help my helpless self. Why? Because remember what He says in His Word. He says in 1 Corinthians chapter 2, the person who is the natural man, that is the unsaved person, doesn't even have the ability to understand spiritual things. They don't understand them. And so that's why they wonder about some of these words we use and why we operate the way we do. They don't understand them. They can't. Apart from the gift of the Holy Spirit to give them understanding, they can't understand it. And secondly, he says we were dead in our trespasses and sins. And so what does a dead man need? A dead man or dead woman needs one thing, and that's life. How do you get life? Through Jesus Christ. How does it come through Jesus Christ? Through the cross. Not even God can give life apart from his Son. He's the one who said the wages of sin is death. Somebody pays the rap. When he pays the rap, then what happens? Then you and I get the blessing and the benefit of Jesus' death. We were pardoned from our sins and we are forever pardoned because you and I did absolutely nothing to receive forgiveness except to receive it by faith. That's all we did. Now, that leads me into the most important part of what I want to say here, but that's the foundation. And apart from that, I think we would misunderstand what grace is all about. If you eliminate the cross, you cannot have grace. If you eliminate the cross, you cannot have God just reaching out and loving people. You see, a lot of people have the idea that God is a God of love and that he loves everybody and that he loves everybody the same. And all you have to do is just be loved by God. God loves everybody. He's not going to let anybody die and go to hell. Not going to judge anybody. God just loves everybody. Well, now listen to me, friend. I understand what you mean by that. But I want you to understand that you can't have a God of love who is not also a God of justice. Now, I don't want justice. I don't know of anybody who does. I certainly don't want it. Justice is getting what we deserve. That's not what we want. And what has happened is this, that God, who is a just God, if he were to give us what we deserve, all of us would deserve to die and be lost and to be spent eternity, eternally separated from him. If that's what we get if we get what we deserve. What we want is the grace of God, and that's what he offers. And so he simply says here, he demonstrates his provision of that grace and that pardon through justification. That is, by justifying us from our sins, he's demonstrated grace because we don't deserve it, but he's provided it. Now, look at this next phrase, and this is where I want us to dwell primarily. He says, now, therefore, having been justified by faith, we have peace with God through our Lord Jesus Christ. Now, look at this. He says, through whom also we have obtained our introduction or our access by faith into this grace in which we stand, and we rejoice in the hope of the glory of God. Now, what in the world does that mean? That we have been introduced into grace. Well, I would say here that God's provision for our second chance has been demonstrated by his introducing us into a lifestyle of grace. Now, watch that. That is, first of all, he says he's provided it through the pardon that comes by the forgiveness of our sins. Now, he says, That's what gets us into grace. That is, by the pardon of our sin, being justified, he gets us into grace. Now, this lifestyle of grace is an expression of, he says, being introduced into it. That is, being introduced into this grace in which we stand. This is the sphere in which you and I live and walk now that we've been justified or been saved by his grace. We live and walk in a sphere of grace. Now, when we think about grace, think about it in this light. We sing Amazing Grace, how sweet the sound. Well, what's so sweet about it? What's so sweet about it is it took care of my sin debt. What's so sweet about it is that I can enjoy it every single day, that you and I walk in the sphere of God's grace. Well, if you look in the scriptures, you'll find that over 100 times that word is found in the New Testament. But it's interesting that only about 4 times in the Gospels. Once in the Gospel of Luke, 3 times in the Gospel of John, and Jesus never mentions it. Why? Well, we're on the other side of the crucifixion. And so it is Paul who makes the word grace come alive and live for us in the epistles, though it's also found there in the book of Acts as well as the epistles. And so what you'll find is you'll find over 100 times grace is mentioned. Grace is the most powerful, life-changing force in the world today. You see, a lot of people think, well, listen, what gets people to Jesus, what gets people right with God is preaching judgment, hell, fire, and damnation. Well, I'm not opposed to preaching that, and I believe in that just like you do. But it's interesting to me that Jesus' appeal to mankind was not on the basis of condemnation, judgment, and fear of the wrath of God, though he mentioned that. And he mentioned it primarily to the religious leaders of his day who thought they did not need him. But Jesus' primary appeal is love. Listen to what he said. He said, I didn't come into the world to condemn the world, but that the world through him might be saved. For God so loved the world that he gave his only begotten Son, that whoever believes in him should not perish, but have everlasting life. Jesus came as a lover of mankind, offering the love of the Father to mankind. And so oftentimes we see God as a God of justice and a God of wrath, and indeed he is. But his appeal to mankind, listen to me, his appeal to mankind is not justice and judgment and condemnation and law, but grace. That is the appeal that God makes. It is the appeal of grace. For by grace have you been saved through faith, that not of yourselves, it is the gift of God, not of works, lest any man should boast. It is the grace of God. And for example, in the scriptures you'll find in 1 Peter, God is called the God of all grace. And the scriptures, that is the word, is called the gospel of grace in the book of Acts. In 2 Corinthians, for example, he says we are to endure suffering by grace. And in 2 Peter, he talks about grace. 1 Peter, he talks about growing in grace. In Ephesians, he talks about the riches of his grace, the abundance of his grace. And in Romans, the gift of God's grace. All through these epistles, you find grace, grace, grace. And it's interesting, if you'll turn back to the first chapter of Romans for a moment. What you'll find here in verse 7, he says, to all who are beloved of God in Rome, called as saints, grace to you and peace from God our Father and the Lord Jesus Christ. Well, go over to 1 Corinthians, the next book right after Romans there. And if you'll notice how he begins this epistle. He begins his salutation in every single one of his epistles by saying grace to you. Look at verse 3. Usually it's in these earlier verses. Grace to you and peace from God our Father and the Lord Jesus Christ. Why does Paul begin all of his epistles with grace? And why is it that he ends many of them again with talking about grace? Because that is his message. The message of the gospel is the gospel of the grace of God. Listen, if it isn't the gospel of the grace of God, what must it be? It must be the gospel of the works of mankind. If it isn't the gospel of grace, it's got to be a gospel of works. You can't have but one or the other. It's either a gospel of grace or a gospel of works, a gospel of grace or gospel of law. You can't have both at the same time. It can't be grace and law, grace and works. It's just grace. And so the Word of God is an expression of the grace of God. Now, if someone should ask you, what is grace? I want you to jot this down, because usually we say, well, grace is God's unmerited and undeserved or a favor. And that is true. But let me give you a little fuller definition of that. Grace is God's kindness and graciousness toward humanity. God's kindness and graciousness toward humanity without regard to the worth or the merit of those who receive it. Without regard to the worth or the merit of those who receive it, and without their deserving it. Or you could say, in spite of the fact that they do not deserve it. That is, it is God's kindness and graciousness toward humanity without regard to merit or our worthiness to those who receive it, in spite of the fact that we don't deserve it. That is, God does something for us in spite of the fact that we do not deserve it. Now, I want to explain this today, and I'm probably going to give you that definition over and over and over again, because many people really and truly believe that they're living in grace when they're not. And you see, it is an expression of God's favor. That is, God's blessing and favor are expressions of God's grace. And he says that we live in this grace. Now notice, if you will, how he says it. Through whom also we have obtained our introduction by faith into this grace in which we stand. That is, you and I stand, that is, our life daily, is that we live in a life of grace. Now, when we think about grace and think about God's unmerited, undeserved favor, part of our problem here is that our idea of grace is that somehow, at least, we have to do something to deserve God's blessing. Well, the whole idea of grace here is that it has nothing to do with it. And so we talk about grace, we sing about grace, and we say, yes, I do believe that I'm saved by grace. Now, if you're saved by grace, think about this. If you're saved by the grace of God, which is what he says in Ephesians 2, for by grace you're saved through faith, that not of yourselves, not of works, lest any man should boast, then what can you and I add? That is, what can you and I add to grace? We can add nothing. That is, what did you and I do in order to be saved? We simply received something that he provided. Well, the truth is, in our Christian life, we are to live by grace just like we were saved by grace. He says, this grace in which we stand. Now, there are many, many people, probably most people, if they were really honest, would have to say, well, yes, I do believe that I was saved by grace, and yes, I do believe I live by grace, and yet deep

Grace is God's favor that depends upon nothing within us. You see, God didn't look inside of you and me and find something worth saving. Grace is God's unmerited, undeserved, non-bartered love. We can't buy it and we can't barter it. You see, it is a gift. Now, if it is a gift, it can't be a gift plus works, and it can't be a gift plus my merit. And so many people are trapped in that attitude. Well, I know that God has saved me, but what? Well, you see, I just feel like deep down inside, He's been so good to me, I've got to pay Him back. You can't pay Him back. Now, let me tell you why you can't pay Him back. If you could pay Him back, it wouldn't be grace. Grace is undeserved, unmerited gift from God. If I gave you a gift and I expected any, listen to me, I expected anything in return, that's not a gift. I'm bartering. I may wrap it up, or I may give you something very expensive, but if I have any expectation in return, that's not a gift. I may be secretly bartering, but that's what I'm doing. I'm giving you something to get something back in turn. I'm manipulating you. God is no manipulator. He doesn't barter with anybody. He didn't say we're saved by bartering. He said we're saved by grace. And grace is an undeserved, unmerited, you cannot purchase the gift of God. And so if I think that somehow I've got to pay God back, I'm going to live in some certain form of bondage that I've got to do and I've got to work. And as a result, I'm not going to be able to enjoy my Christian life. I'm always going to be wondering what the score is up in heaven. And so if I've got to pay Him back for forgiveness and pay Him back to get His approval and work hard to get God to love me and work hard to get His approval, then I never know where I am. Where are you? Because who's keeping score? Well, I can't keep score of those kind of figures, and you can't. How long do I have to work? How much do I have to do? How much do I have to pray? And I think about some forms of religion that have people going through all kinds of ritual and doing this and doing that and doing the other thing and being sure they live up to certain laws and regulations. I want to tell you, my friends, you're in bondage. You don't know what grace is about. Listen, grace eliminates all of that. You say, what about the law of God? You keep watching and keep listening, because I'm going to talk about in one of these messages the distinction between law and grace and what grace has done as far as law is concerned. We're not living under law, we're living under grace. You say, well, does that give me license to sin? Absolutely not. We'll talk about that later. Paul said, God forbid. That is, more grace, more sin? No, just more grace, and the more you enjoy it. Grace doesn't give us license to sin. Grace is my motivation for living and loving Almighty God. And so you ask yourself this question. Deep down inside, if you're really dead level, gut level honest, are you trying to get God's approval? Are you trying to live up to? Are you trying to pay Him back for something He's done? Well, to do so is to frustrate the grace of God. Because it is a gift. It is, listen, unmerited, undeserved, non-purchased, non-bartered gift. That's what grace is. Now, the difficulty we have is there's something inside of us that wants to pay Him back. You say, well, you mean to tell me not to serve God? I didn't say that. But rather, service and devotion and love for God is because of our freedom and liberty in Him, not to pay Him back. And there's a lot of difference. There are a lot of people who are working to be saved. Every once in a while, when I share my faith with somebody, they'll say, well, I'm working for it, and I just want to unload about 40 sermons on them right quick. No, you're not working for it. You work because you already have it. You've got it. And if you don't have it, working for it will never get it for you. Because you don't work to be saved. Now listen to me carefully, friend. I know that there are a lot of people, and maybe you've never heard this before in your life, and maybe you have. But even if you have, I want to ask you, are you still trying to please Him? Are you still trying to work up something? In other words, you just want to be sure that you keep His favor? Do you realize that when Jesus died for your sins and you received Him as your Savior, it's like God put the umbrella of His favor over you? You say, well, if He put His umbrella of favor over me, why am I not experiencing it? That word, the reason you're not, is mentioned twice here. He says, we are justified by faith and we live. We stand under the canopy of grace. We stand upon the rock, immovable rock of grace, by faith. And so if I don't believe Him, listen, if I don't believe that I'm living in the favor of God, then I'm going to miss the blessing. I can't blame God for that. He says, therefore, being justified by faith, we have peace with God. Then He says, through whom also we have obtained. Listen to this now. Watch this. And I know I'm not trying to explain to you a bunch of Greek, but I do want you to notice these two words. The word

0: Here obtained, and the word, he says, we have obtained our introduction by faith into this grace in which we are presently standing. Those two words both are in a tense that say something happened in the past and it's still going on. Listen, we have obtained our introduction, our access. That is, we have been privileged to be brought into the presence of God, into a relationship with God, whereby we now are in a position to receive the blessings and the favor of God. We are the children of God. You say, but listen, I go through so many difficulties and hardships and trials in my life, and sometimes I just think God kicks me, pushes me around, knocks me around. I'm wondering, why doesn't God improve my situation, my circumstance? My friend, listen, God never kicked anybody. Would you kick your son? No. Would you kick your daughter? No. Would you mistreat your children? Not really. If you're a godly parent, you wouldn't dare do that. Does God mistreat us? No. Our own sinfulness gets us in trouble, and we think it's God kicking us. God isn't kicking us. Somebody says, well, he could stop it if he wanted to. He sure could. But remember, he says, listen, he says, because I love you, I'm going to chasten you. Because I love you, I'm going to put the fire to you once in a while. Because I love you, these are the things that I do. I don't want you to wreck and ruin your life, so I send you difficulty, hardship, and trial and trouble to purify you and to make you holy, to make you like me, to accomplish what I said I'm going to do in your life. The grace of God is the favor, the goodness, the undeserved love of the Father. And you see, he desires that you and I live daily experiencing that love, feeling that love, knowing that love, experiencing that love, drawing from that love, gleaning from that love, drinking of that love, that is, absorbing that love, knowing that we live in the love of the Father. Now, if I look around me and look at my circumstances and say, well, I don't see much love in all this, that's not the issue. Thou will keep him in perfect peace whose mind is stayed on thee. God loves you no matter what. And the thing that I want to get across here is this. You can't do anything to make him love you anymore. Listen to this one. You can't do anything to make him love you any less. You say, you mean to tell me that if I went out and committed some heinous sin, some horrible sin, that God wouldn't stop loving me? Well, that's no excuse for doing it. Mark that one down. But you can't cause God to stop loving you. There's not a thing in this world that you could possibly do to make God stop loving you. You say, what about all these people who die and are lost for eternity? That doesn't make God stop loving them. He warns and warns and warns, send his only begotten son to die on the cross. God still loves us. And I want to ask you a question. Do you, deep down inside, can you experience the love of God? Can you sense God loving you? Do you just know in your heart and your spirit and your soul that he really and truly loves you? And that you don't need to do anything to make him love you anymore or try to get him to have any more favor toward you? You see, all the favor and the blessing and the love that God could possibly express, he's already done so. Now, if I'm going to experience it, here's the key. He says, through whom also we have obtained, we already have our standing in grace. He says, by faith in this grace in which we stand. How were you saved? You trusted him. You received his forgiveness. How do we experience his favor day by day? We stand in that grace. We experience it. We trust him for it. I want to thank you, Father, that you love me today. I want to thank you for your goodness and love and kindness toward me today. You say, but suppose everything around me is falling apart. Let me ask you a question. Does the love of God depend upon your circumstances? Never. Does the love of God depend upon whether you feel good or feel rotten? No. Does the love of God depend upon whether you feel that love or you don't feel that love? No. What can change the everlasting, eternal love of God? Nothing in this universe or in heaven can change that. We are the children of a loving Father who loves us with all the heart that God himself can love. And he says that he introduced us into this love through Jesus. Now think about your condition before Christ came into your heart. The Bible says that sin separates us from God. And therefore, before a person receives Christ as their Savior, they can't go to God in prayer. Now I know that some of you say, well, I talk to God all the time. Well, remember this, that God is holy, and he is not going to listen to a sinful heart that has rebelled against his only begotten Son, that has rejected his Son, which is our only hope of access to him. He's not going to listen to that. You say, well, how could a person be saved? The moment you're willing to acknowledge you need him, The moment you're willing to cry out that you need him through his son, Jesus Christ, instantly he listens. But you see, to say, well, I can just talk to God just anytime I want to. You can talk to the ceiling, but you're not going to get to God. But here's the reason. Listen, the first time you and I ever get to God is when we receive Jesus Christ as our Savior. He takes us by the hand and introduces us to the Father as now one of the children of the Father, one of the children of the family. We're now in the kingdom of God. Then we have access. When he talks about access and introduction, Jesus Christ introduces us to the Father, who is from that moment on our everlasting and eternal loving Heavenly Father forever and ever and ever. We only come by the blood of Christ. Otherwise, listen. If you could get there any other way, God the Father committed a horrible act. If you can get to the Father except through His Son, God the Father committed a horrible sin. Why in the world did He crucify His only begotten Son? Why would He nail Jesus almost naked to a cross between two thieves? Why would He send Him here born of a virgin and grow up as a child? Why would He let Him die the horrible death He died on the cross if you could get there any other way? And my friend, it may disappoint you to tell you that God isn't listening to all those things you're telling Him about apart from Jesus Christ, but He's not. Jesus said, no man comes to the Father but by me. That's what Jesus said. Now, Jesus is either telling the truth or He's a liar. You see, you can't have it both ways. And I say that with all the sincerity of my heart. You can't have it both ways. One way is that you come through Jesus. That's what He said. Jesus said, no man comes to the Father but by me. And the whole book of Hebrews is about God opening the way to Himself through the death of His Son. You say, well, I know Jesus is a good man and all that stuff, but I don't believe that. No, He's either a liar and an imposter and a counterfeit, or He's the only way to the Father. You can't have it both ways. And I said that as lovingly as I know how. You can't have it both ways. Jesus said the only way to the Father is through Him, through His death at Calvary. Shed His blood, the veil in the temple was rent open, opened the way to every single one of us. Now we can come straight to God the Father through His Son, Jesus Christ. He's our only mediator we need. You eliminate the cross, you have no access to the Father, because it is the sinfulness of man against the holiness of God. And those two will never meet. The holiness of God and the sinfulness of man, no way. The only way that gap is closed is the blood of Jesus Christ closes that gap and makes us one with the Father. Now, so what is that? All of that is an expression of the grace of God. He says, introduced into this grace in which we stand, and now we rejoice in the hope of the glory of God. And what I wanted you to see is this. You and I don't have to pay Him back. You mean to tell me that I'm not to serve God? I didn't say that, and that's why I repeat it. You don't have to pay Him back. You say, but I want to pay Him back. You can't pay Him back. You say, but He's been so good to me, I feel like I owe Him something. You don't owe Him anything. You say, I owe Him my eternal life. Well, on the one hand, yes, but the truth is you don't. Now watch this carefully. You misunderstand me. If God the Father, at some point in your life, because of some sin in your life, were to withdraw His grace, then it wasn't grace to begin with. Because grace can't be conditioned on anything within us. It is the eternal love of the Father being expressed. Secondly, if God were to say to you and to me, now that I've saved you, you are indebted to me. That wouldn't be grace. That's not a gift. That's bartering again. God's saying, well, I'm doing this for you. You do this for me. You say, well, now, wait a minute, but what about all this serving God and all this giving and so forth? What about it? Why do we do it? We do it because we love Him. He says, we are His workmanship, created in Christ Jesus unto good works, that we should walk in them. Not that we work in order to get God's approval, because if He withdrew His grace for any reason, it wasn't grace. Grace is the unmerited, undeserved love of the Father being expressed toward those of us who do not deserve it, and none of us do. Now listen to this. He didn't say you didn't deserve it when you got it. He said we don't deserve it, period. We'll never be able to deserve eternal life. We'll never be able to pay Him back. And it is bondage to live with the idea that I got to pay Him back. Because I want to ask you again, how are you going to know when you've paid up? You say, well, when I die, I figure I've paid up. Well, what about the person who doesn't pay as well as you do? What about the person who gives lots and lots of money or does lots and lots of service for God? Are they more paid up than you are? Now listen, I want to say this because I don't want to be misunderstood, but let me just put it this way. There are people who believe that when you die, that you go and if you've sinned while you have been a Christian, that you die and you go to this place and you suffer. And then when you're finally cleaned up, then you go to heaven. You know what that is? That's paying God back. Now, I want to say to a whole host of you who believe that because you've been taught that. You have been taught sincerely, and some by being critical. You've been taught that if you sin now that you've been saved and you trusted Jesus, and you become a Christian in whatever way you believe that, you become a Christian. Now you've sinned against God, and maybe you've confessed, and you've been to confession, and done all these things, and yet you've died, and surely you got to pay. Surely you just can't die with sin back yonder and not pay. And so you believe that you've got to go to this place of torment and you stay there until you've paid for your sins. I want to tell you, my friend, that absolutely eliminates the grace of God. Unmerited, undeserved, because what happens, if you pay, you deserve. If you pay, you're rewarded for what you've paid. That's not grace. And I think about people who believe that. And what a terrible thing to have to go to bed every night thinking. If I were to die tonight, I'd go to torment and have to pay, and finally I'd get out. Wonder how long I'm going to be there. Hallelujah. You're going to miss it, brother. If you've been saved with the grace of God, first of all, there is no such place. And secondly, when you die, the Bible says, listen to this, for every saint. He didn't say unless there's some sin in your life. He says, absent from the body, what? Present with the Lord, not going to torment on your way. That's not what he said. He didn't say there's a detour between death and glory. He said, absent from the body, present with the Lord. No detours, no punishment, and no penalty. Saved by the grace of God. You say, well, no, wait a minute. What about the judgment seat of the Christian? Right? It is a judgment of rewards. It is a judgment of rewards. Has nothing to do with salvation. In the judgment seat of Christ, salvation is not even an issue. You won't be in that judgment if you've been saved by the grace of God. The great white throne judgment is the judgment of the lost. And those people will be judged according to their deeds. And that will determine the degree to which they suffer. And our good deeds will determine the degree to which we are blessed forever in heaven. But you see, you can't pay him back. Now, that is no license for sin. That is liberty. That is freedom. We live in the favor and the freedom and the blessings of God. Don't try to pay him back. Just serve him because you love him. Because if you do it any other way, if you're trying to pay him back, you're grieving the heart of God. Now, let me go a step further. A person who says, yes, I'm saved. How did you get saved? Well, I believe in Jesus. And I've done the best I could, and I'm a good man or a good woman, and I try to be a good family person and a good father or mother or a good teenager, and I try to stay pure. And my friend, that isn't salvation. What you're doing is you're trying to deserve something. Salvation is by grace. It is a gift. And you see, every single time you and I come to our Heavenly Father, even after we're saved, and ask Him to forgive us, and confess our shortcomings and our sins, what does he do? He's expressing grace toward us. Now listen to this carefully. You don't get forgiveness because of confession. You get forgiveness because of the what? The cross. Now listen to me. If you go to a church somewhere and nobody ever mentions the cross, and nobody ever mentions the blood of Jesus Christ, and nobody ever mentions the atonement, you need to get out of that place. There's something wrong. When you eliminate the cross, you don't have any Christianity. You don't have any grace. You don't have any forgiveness. You don't have any eternal life. Apart from the cross of Jesus Christ and his shed blood at Calvary, there is no forgiveness, no access to God, no grace, no nothing. And I want to say it again, not even God can wink at sin and say, oh, you're forgiven. He cannot and remain God. It is the cross that makes it possible. For God himself, and this is what he teaches in the book of third chapter of Romans. He says, how can God be just and justify those of us who are guilty? How can he remain a true God and declare us no longer guilty? One way, that Jesus Christ took my penalty in his death at Calvary, and that makes it possible for God to remain just and still to declare you and me not guilty. We are the children of grace. We're the recipients of the grace of God. He says, listen, we have been saved by grace and we're to live in it moment by moment, day by day. He says we've been introduced into it. Now notice these next few verses. I'm not going into detail, but just a comment, because look what you have here. In verse 2, he says, this is your position. What is our spiritual position? We are in the sphere of grace. Look at this. Through whom also we have obtained our introduction by faith into this grace in which we stand, and we rejoice in the hope of the glory of God. Look at verse 3. Number 2 is our position. We're in grace. Number 3, verse 3 here, speaks of our progress, our growth in this grace. Look, and not only this, but we also rejoice or exult in our tribulations, knowing that tribulation brings about perseverance, perseverance proven character hope. And hope doesn't disappoint. Now that you and I have been saved by the grace of God, he says, we're going to grow in that. And notice, if you will, that sixth verse, or the fifth verse. And hope does not disappoint, because the love of God, look at this, the love of God has been poured out within our hearts through the Holy Spirit who was given to us. Now watch this. The Holy Spirit was given to us. How much of the Holy Spirit was given to us? All of it. Now watch this. He says, the love of God has been poured out within our hearts through the Holy Spirit who was given to us. That is, you and I are indwelt by the Holy Spirit, person of the Trinity. Now he says, the love of God was poured out within our hearts. Let me ask you this. How much love was poured into our hearts? Let me ask you this. How much of God's love do you have? The truth is, all the love that Almighty God has, he's poured into our heart. Now watch this. He didn't pour 16 ounces into his life, 32 into his, and 6 into his. The love of God has been poured out. Listen, he talks about the riches of his grace and the abundance of his grace. The love of God has been poured out within our hearts through the Holy Spirit. While we were still helpless, at the right time, Christ died for the ungodly. The love of God is within you. The love of God is there to express itself through you. God wants you to understand, don't pay me back, just love me. You can't pay him back. We love him, and we serve him, and we give, and we witness, and we preach, and we sing. We do all the things we do because we love him, not to pay him back. You can't repay a holy God with any gift, because it would be unacceptable. The first step is trusting Jesus Christ as your personal Savior. And we enter into the life of grace. It's by grace that we're saved, and then we walk in grace moment by moment, day by day. And if you've never trusted him as your personal Savior, I want to challenge you to ask him to forgive you of your sins based on the death of his Son at Calvary, and that he paid your sin debt in full. And if you're one of those believers who's struggling in your life, and you look around you and things not like they ought to be, or you wish you could change a lot of things back there, just remember this, that when God forgives you, he says he remembers your sins against you no more. That is pure grace. You don't have to pay him back. You don't have to try to get his favor. You have his favor. His love has been poured out, and his is perfect love. Listen to this. He says, perfect love casteth out all fear. You don't have to be afraid of God. He's a loving Father. To fear him, that is to respect him and honor him as God, yes. But he's a loving Father. And when you and I are full of his love, we have no reason to fear, because will not a loving, omnipotent, omniscient, omnipresent Heavenly Father take good care of his children? Perfect care. And that's his offer to all of his children. Father, we love you and praise you and worship you and adore you and thank you, and wish that we had the kind of words that were adequate to express the deep abiding joy in our heart for who you are and the fact that you love us so unconditionally. And we ask today in Jesus' precious name that every single person who hears this message would be willing by faith to accept that you love them absolutely, completely, wholeheartedly, unconditionally, and eternally. Period. What a love. Show us how to accept it by simple faith. Father, I accept by faith the testimony of your word that your love has been poured out in my heart in all of its fullness. And I choose beginning today to drink from that eternal reservoir of holy, all-sufficient love. And Father, that is our prayer today in behalf of every single one of us in Jesus' name. Amen.
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0: One of the primary reasons that many people struggle all of their Christian life and just wonder what in the world is going on and why they don't have any real peace and joy and really success is because they don't really understand how they became a Christian. And if somebody were to ask you, how did you become a Christian to begin with? I wonder what you would tell them. Our text in this message is one of the most crucial texts in all the Bible. It's familiar to a lot of people, but it is one of the most crucial because our whole understanding of our Christian experience and how we became a child of God is found in this particular passage. Now, this is the second in our series entitled Grace, God's Second Chance. That is, God, in His goodness and love and mercy toward us, gives us not only a second chance, but many chances. And I want you to turn, if you will, to Ephesians chapter 2. And I want us to read these first 10 verses because herein, Paul settles once and for all a very vital issue that in spite of how many times many Christians have heard it, somehow it's very difficult for them to accept the fact that salvation is by grace and grace alone. And that's the title of this message, Grace Alone. And Paul is writing this to persuade those Ephesians to whom he is writing this, that it is not by works, but only by grace. Listen to what he says, beginning in verse 1 of chapter 2. And you were dead in your trespasses and sins, in which you formerly walked according to the course of this world, according to the prince of the power of the air, of the spirit that is now working in the sons of disobedience. Among them we too all formerly lived in the lust of our flesh, indulging the desires of the flesh and of the mind, and were by children or by nature children of wrath, even as the rest. So you see, Paul includes himself there. Then he says in verse 4, but God, being rich in mercy, because of his great love with which he loved us, even when we were dead in our transgressions, made us alive together with Christ. By grace you have been saved. And raised us up with him and seated us with him in the heavenly places in Christ Jesus, in order that in the ages to come he might show the surpassing riches of his grace and kindness toward us in Christ Jesus. For by grace you have been saved through faith, and that not of yourselves. It is the gift of God, not as a result of works, that no one should boast. But we are his workmanship, created in Christ Jesus for good works, which God prepared beforehand that we should walk in them. Now, if someone should ask you, well, how did you get saved? I wonder what you would say to them. And if someone should ask you, well, how do I get saved? How do I trust Jesus as my Savior? What must I do? You may be surprised at how many Christians would add some form of work in their explanation of salvation. They maybe would mean to, and they would say to you, well, no, I do believe that it's salvation by grace alone, but somehow they would get in a little bit of works in there because that's just our old natural tendency to want to do something. And so somebody says, well, then how is a person saved? Well, Paul was writing this to clarify what happened when you and I trusted Jesus Christ as our Savior. And what he has in mind primarily here is for us to understand that it's grace alone. Now, you're going to hear me say that in every one of these messages in this series because many believers, probably most believers, while they say they believe it, they do not practice that. Somehow, they think they've got to work to at least add to, make some kind of an addition to, deserve profit in some way in their salvation experience. So I want us to look at this passage in the light of this. And first of all, I want to say that the condition of man requires that salvation be by grace alone. Now look at these first three verses here. Because here he describes the condition of man, and you may say, well, you know, I didn't live that way. That's not the way I was. But let's look at it for a moment. He says, and you speaking of all of us, that is all of us including himself, we were dead in our trespasses and sins. That means that sin had brought about death in us, and so we could not relate to God. Then he says, in which you formerly walked. So it wasn't just something that happened once. He says, this was our lifestyle. We were living dead men and women, in which you formerly walked according to the course of this world. Why? Because if you're spiritually dead, you're naturally going to follow the course of this world, and you're going to do the things that are common and natural, the things that the world sets out for us. He says, according to the prince of the power of the air, that is Satan, who is in control, and any person who is unsaved is under the control of Satan. I didn't say you were demon-possessed, but I said you're under the control of Satan if you're not saved by the grace of God, and walking according to the course of this world is the natural, normal thing for a person who is unsaved to do. He says, of the spirit that is now working in the sons of disobedience. People who are unsaved, there is a spirit about them, and that spirit is rebellion and disobedience toward God. And then he says, among them we too all formerly lived. That is, Paul says, this is the way lost people live. He says, according, lived in the lust of our flesh, indulging the desires of the flesh and of the mind, and were by nature children of wrath, even as the rest. Now, someone says, well, you know, my 12-year-old son or my 8-year-old young daughter, that's not true of them. Well, the truth is, it's true of everybody to some degree. It is not to the same degree. And an adult, for example, would be more indulgent in some areas than others. But the truth is that a person who is unsaved, and whatever age that person comes to whereby they are responsible to God for their relationship to Him, whatever it may be, we all come into this world with a sinful nature bent against God. And what He's done in these first three verses is simply to describe the human heart. And the human heart's been away from God, spiritually dead, and just does what comes naturally. And sometimes we who are believers need to be reminded of the fact that this unbelieving world, they're just doing what comes naturally. And so while we are prone to be critical of them sometimes, and the truth is what they're doing may be wrong and is wrong, but they're just doing what comes natural. He says, this is the way it was for all of us, and this is the way it is for the unbeliever. And if you'll notice here, what he's described is a helpless condition, a hopeless condition, and ultimately destruction. He says, children of wrath. So the whole world, the Bible says, is guilty before God. And what happens is, when we hear the gospel, either we reject the gospel or we receive the gospel of Christ, and a transformation takes place. So when you look at the condition of man, the only conclusion you can come to is that with that kind of condition, it can only be grace, because what can a dead man do to save himself? Can't do anything. You say, well, now, haven't you said that before? Absolutely. Because even though many believers deep down inside would say, yes, I do believe it's by grace only, they set out and live their lives trying to add something to their salvation experience or do something to please God to be sure that they are fully saved. I'm surprised at the people who go to church week after week and who say they believe the Bible. And yet, sometimes when I ask them, and I'm thinking especially of a couple of other denominations, when I ask them, well, are you sure you're saved? Yes, I'm sure. Well, what makes you sure? Well, and this is what they start. Instead of saying to me, I know that I'm saved because of what Jesus Christ did at the cross, they start telling me what kind of behavior patterns they have. And they don't do this, and they don't do that, and they don't know the other. What you're saying, if that is your basis of assurance, what you're saying is this. You were saved by an act of grace, but in order to be kept saved and remain saved and to be sure you are, you do the following things to please God to be sure you're saved. That's not salvation by grace. It is salvation by grace, but what you want to do is you want to work to be sure you're saved. Your salvation can't be determined by behavior. There's not a single verse in the scripture that says my salvation is based upon my behavior, but the grace of God. It is grace alone. So let me define grace again. You recall we said that grace is God's kindness and graciousness to humanity. Listen, without regard to man's worth or his merit, and it is in spite of himself. That is, in spite of whatever may have been going on in his or her life, doesn't make any difference. They can never merit They can never deserve salvation. It's God's graciousness and kindness to humanity without regard to merit or worth of the individual who receives that grace, in spite of what they are and in spite of their condition and in spite of the fact that they don't deserve it. No one deserves it. Now, what is salvation? Because oftentimes people say, well, yes, I think I'm saved, but what is salvation? Salvation is the work of God whereby He delivers us from eternal death and endows us with eternal life. So the whole idea that Paul has in mind here is this, is to explain how it is that God delivers us from eternal death and endows us as a gift with eternal life. How does He do that? He says it is by grace and grace alone. And I believe that one of the primary reasons for the struggle that goes on is while we say we believe it and we sing about it, deep down inside we're still working to add to be sure of, that we indeed are remaining saved. So Paul says the reason he's writing this passage is to clarify once and for all that it is salvation by grace and grace alone. It's interesting, if you'll notice here, having described these first three verses of the condition of mankind, then he says in verse 4, he begins with a but. That is, he's getting ready to change the whole perspective. He says, but God, being rich in mercy because of His great love with which He loved us, even when we were like we used to live up there in verses 1 through 3, he says, even when we were like that, he says, we were made alive. God did something on the inside of us that made us spiritually alive. We were dead. Spiritually alive, he says. And not only that, he says, by grace you've been saved. Before he gets to his ultimate point in verse 8, 9, and 10, he just sort of slips this in, by grace are you saved. Because his whole purpose here is to remind us it isn't anything that you and I have done. There is not anything that you can do. And my friend, no matter how good you are, and how benevolent you may be to other people, there is not a single solitary thing that you can do in order to be saved, but one thing, and that's something that you simply receive. By faith you receive the gift. So he says it is by grace alone. Now look, he says that, but God being rich in mercy. So you and I know that all of God's saving grace is the result of God's rich mercy toward us. And so we say that grace is God's kindness and graciousness toward humanity without regard to merit or without regard to our worth. That is, He did not look down in the future and say, well, He's going to be obedient and she's going to be obedient, therefore I'm going to choose them to be saved. No, has nothing to do with that. He says no merit on our part, no goodness on our part, but pure grace and grace alone. So first of all, the condition of man requires that it's grace alone. What can a dead man, wicked, vile, sinful, been away from God, do to save himself? Not a thing. You say, now let's go back to that little child again. Well, at some point, all of us reach that age of accountability where we're accountable to God for our salvation. Nobody knows where that is for anyone else. Nobody can tell you that. At some point, that person is responsible to God. The condition is that the heart is sinful because a person is born with a sinful nature. Now, no matter what the age may be, but at some point, there's accountability. At that point of accountability, that person is responsible to God. And then, whether that person becomes a teenager, lives that long, or an adult, or wherever they're saved, the Scripture says the condition of the heart is such, it must be redeemed. It must be changed by the grace of God, and that is the only thing that can change it. The second thing he says in this passage I want us to notice is this, that the unacceptability of the works of man absolutely require that it be by grace and grace alone. Now look what he says in this passage. He says in verse 8, for by grace you have been saved through faith, and that not of yourselves, it is the gift of God, not as a result of works, that no one should boast. Now he makes it very clear that it can't be works. Not of works, lest anyone should boast. Now, why does he say that? Well, first of all, let's look at the nature of our works. That is, why can't it be works? I mean, why couldn't God look down and say, well, now there's a good man or good woman, and that person goes to church, and they're a good neighbor, good husband or wife, a fine children, and all of these wonderful attributes. Why would not God just look down and say, well, surely I think I will just save that person? Well, first of all, because All of this is on the outside. This is the way a person looks. But what's on the inside? Well, he described it partly there. And then when it comes to evaluating our works, if you'll notice here in this second chapter again, verse 3, he says, among them we all formerly lived in the lust of the flesh, indulging the desires of the flesh and of the mind, and were by nature children of wrath. You say, well, I don't think I was quite that bad. Well, turn back to Galatians, if you will, and the 5th chapter, and look at this passage. Because here he describes exactly the way we operate. And this is the reason it has to be grace alone, because it cannot be works. You'll notice in this 5th chapter, we usually emphasize verses 22 and 23, but the fruit of the Spirit is love, joy, and peace, and so forth. But look what he says in verse 18, he says, but if you're led by the Spirit, you're not under the law. Now, verse 19, look at that. Now, the deeds of the flesh are evident, which are immorality, impurity, sensuality, idolatry, sorcery, enmities, strife, jealousy, outburst of anger, disputes, dissensions, factions, envies, drunkenness, carousing, and things like these of which I have forewarned you, just as I have forewarned you, that those who practice such things shall not inherit the kingdom of God. Now, he says these are the works of the flesh. And I think all of us could look at those and see that there are times when, yes, even after we're saved, we find maybe at least one or more of those things that creep into our life. He says, now that's the works of the flesh. He said, you want to know what man's like apart from God? Well, read Ephesians chapter 2, verses 1 through 3, and read Galatians chapter 5, verse 8, verse 19, 20, 21. He says, that's what we're like apart from God. So how in the world could it be that a person whose nature is such could ever come up with enough good, righteous works in order to make themselves acceptable before God? You see, what we do, and what the lost person does, he looks at all the good things that appear to be good, but the question is, what is their motivation? What is their motivation? What is their method? And oftentimes, many, many people who carry out benevolent gifts, who do very good things, and they are commended by them, their ultimate motivation is selfish. Because, you see, the works of the flesh, that self-centeredness expressing itself in order to make itself feel good. That has nothing to do with God. And if I give you something because it makes me feel good, I don't get any credit for that if I'm looking for credit. That is, if my works are going to be legitimate in the eyes of God, they must be motivated out of love, not self-interest and self-centeredness, trying to make myself feel better. And so what he says in this passage, he says, what I want you to see is there's no such thing as working for salvation. You can't do it. Because it's unacceptable in the eyes of God. Now, I think there are a couple of reasons for that. And one of them, I think, is evident here. And that's the nature of those works which we've just described. And secondly, is the glory of man, because that's really what we're after. You see, when we try to work up our salvation and get God to be pleased and to think somehow we're going to keep our salvation by working, all we do is glorifying ourselves. Now, Paul, notice what he said in this passage. He says, not as a result of works that anyone should boast. Now, Paul knew all about boasting. Turn to Philippians chapter 3, because he was a first-class boaster. That is, he knew all about it. And from his perspective at this point in his life, he would tell you he had a reason to boast. And in this third chapter, when he's talking about that his supreme desire in life at this point is to know the Lord God, he says, now, speaking of his past, he described himself in this way. He says, if anyone else had a mind, in verse 4, if anyone else has a mind to put confidence in the flesh, I far more. He says, now, you want to talk about something to brag about? He said, listen to this. Circumcised the 8th day of the nation of Israel, of the tribe of Benjamin, a Hebrew of Hebrews, as to the law, a Pharisee. Couldn't have gotten any higher. As to zeal, a persecutor of the church. As to the righteousness which is in the law, found blameless. He said, man, I kept the law. But whatever things were gained to me, he says, those I've counted as loss for the sake of Christ. He said, now, when it comes to boasting, he said, I can stand up with the best of you, because back in those days, when he thought trying to keep the law and trying to be good and be a good Pharisee and adhering to all the requirements of the Mosaic law, in those days, thinking that that's what would get him to heaven, he says, from the way it looks to me, he says, I think I was keeping the law. And when it came to boasting, he said, I had a lot to boast about. But when Paul met the Lord Jesus Christ, he realized that all of that, he says, was rubbish. It was absolutely meaningless when it came to salvation. Now, it's difficult for a person to understand that sometimes, especially a person who is lost, because remember this, that the lost person, the Bible says in 1 Corinthians chapter 2, look in that passage for a moment. 1 Corinthians chapter 2 reminds us of the condition of a person who is unsaved and where they are at this point in their life. And this is not a criticism, it is just a spiritual, scriptural fact. 1 Corinthians chapter 2, verse 14, describing the lost person, listen to what he says. But a natural man or a woman does not accept the things of the Spirit of God. Now, why doesn't he? For they are foolishness to him, and he cannot understand them because they are spiritually appraised. But he who is spiritual appraises all things, yet he himself is appraised by no man. For who has known the mind of the Lord that he should instruct him, but we have the mind of Christ? Now, notice what he says in this 14th verse. He says the natural man does not understand or accept the things of God because they're foolishness to him. Now think about how reasonable this is. Is it not reasonable to think if a person lives a good life, that is, never shoot anybody, never steal anything, try to be a good neighbor, and work hard, make a good living for their family, and all the other good attributes you and I can think of, why wouldn't that person be saved? I mean, a lost person says, wait a minute, you mean to tell me as good as I am, don't use profanity? You mean to tell me as good as I am that God is going to let me be lost? Right. Because the truth is you're not good. What do you mean I'm not good? You see, that's why he says, the natural man receiveth not the things of God because they're foolishness to him. That's not logical. You mean to tell me if I do all of these things that God isn't going to give me some credit? Some credit. You see, what is it that people boast about? The only thing we boast about is our works. And you hear people say, well, I did this and I did that and I did the other. And a person can work up a pretty good case for being morally acceptable. But now think about this. Every other religion in the world says that a man is accepted in the eyes of God on the basis of what? On the basis of works. And so, why is that true? Because you see, without Christ, that is the natural way to think. Every single religion, you get some form of redemption in their mind or some kind of acceptance before their God on the basis of doing certain things. And I was watching a program one morning, and this particular monk had walked, I think it was 12,000 miles. Now, that's a long ways. 12,000 miles. This was part of his salvation experience. And can you imagine going through that? But you know that it's easier? It is easier for people to do something in order to be saved than it is just to believe God. Because Satan will whisper in your ear and shout it if necessary. You don't mean to tell me you believe that a holy God's going to accept you and do nothing? You mean you're not going to do anything? You mean you don't have to do anything to be saved? And the natural man says, yeah, that's right. Now, he doesn't know he's coming from the devil. But, well, that sounds good. That sounds logical. And surely ought to do something. I mean, after all, didn't you tell me that Jesus Christ died on the cross for me? Right. You mean to tell me that I'm to receive salvation, not do anything in return? Right. That's not logical. It's not reasonable. And it certainly doesn't sound very grateful. But it's the truth. Because he paid the price because you and I couldn't pay it. It's not that we wouldn't be willing. We couldn't pay it. It is grace and grace alone. Now, I want you to notice two or three other scriptures because there are many of them in the Bible. I want you to turn, first of all, to 2 Timothy chapter 1. 2 Timothy chapter 1. And Paul made a great effort to make sure that his readers understood that you cannot have God, you cannot have salvation, you cannot have eternal life by working for it. Listen to what he says in 2 Timothy chapter 1. Verse 9. Let's begin in verse 8. Therefore, do not be ashamed of the testimony of our Lord or of me, his prisoner, but join with me in suffering for the gospel according to the power of God, who has saved us and called us with what kind of a calling? A holy calling. Not according to our works, but according to his own purpose and grace, which was granted us in Christ Jesus from all eternity. Now watch that, because I'm coming to another verse before too long. Listen to that. He says, this grace which was granted to us in Christ Jesus, how long ago? From all eternity. Now think about this. How could my works get me saved if God made a choice in eternity past? He certainly didn't look down thousands of years and say, well, he's going to be good. She's going to be good. He's not going to be too bad. No. He didn't see anything. You see, grace is without merit and without worth. Nothing within us that he look upon and then make a choice. You see, that's pride. And that would bring glory to man. And the last point of this message really sums it all up. There is no way God is going to allow you and me to glory in anything but himself. And so, he says in this passage, not according to our works, but according to his own purpose. Now that's very important. His own purpose and grace, which were granted to us in Christ Jesus. Turn to Titus on over the next book. Titus chapter 3. And look, if you will, in verse 5. And over and over and over again, Paul makes this emphasis because he knows the nature of man. Titus chapter 3, verse 5. Well, again, let's go back to verse 4. There's so many good things here. Verse 4. But when the kindness of God our Savior and his love for mankind appeared, he saved us, not on the basis of deeds which we have done in righteousness, but according to his mercy. Now look at that. Let's read that again. But when the kindness of God our Savior and his love for mankind appeared in Christ, he saved us not on the basis of deeds which we have done in righteousness, but according to his mercy. Now I want you to go back to Romans chapter 4 for a moment. Romans chapter 4, and listen to what he says. Now comparing here our works versus grace, listen to what he says in Romans chapter 4 and verse 4. Now to the one who works, his wage is not reckoned or considered as a favor, but what is due. For example, when you work 8 hours a day, 5 days a week, and you get a paycheck, do you get on your knees and just thank your boss and say, thank you, thank you, thank you for being so good to me. I am so grateful that you favored me on this Friday afternoon before the weekend. No, you don't say that. You take it because what? You deserved it. Why did you deserve it? Because you what? You worked for it. So next Friday, you remember that. When you pick up your paycheck, you ask yourself the question, am I going to get on my knees and just thank them, thank them, thank them for being so good to me when you worked 40 hard hours or 50 or 60 hours to get paid? So he says, look at this. He says now, to the one who works, his wage is not reckoned as a favor, but it's what's due. But to the one who does not work, but believes in him who justifies the ungodly or saves the ungodly, his faith is reckoned as righteousness. That is, God forgives us of our sin and saves us. Now, I don't have to come to him and say, well, I deserved it. I can't do that. Now I have a right to get on my knees and say, thank you, thank you, thank you, dear God, for saving me, because it is by your grace and goodness and love and mercy and favor. You did it, and the only thing I did is just receive what you gave me by faith. He says it can't be works. You can't mix the two. Now, I want to say again, that's very difficult for listen, the hardest kind of person in the world to lead to a saving knowledge of Christ is not someone who's down and out and someone who's blown it bad and just lived a wicked, vile life. And sometimes that person may say, well, I'm too sinful to be saved. And yet they will be saved. The most difficult kind of person to deal with is a good man or a good woman. Well, you know, why do I need God? And I have had people say to me, well, you know, I don't need that. Now, you're talking about blind, brother. They are blind. When you say you don't need God, you are blind. Because, listen, the Bible says it is appointed unto man once to die, and after this the judgment. You're going to meet him. And to reject him and to deny him and to refuse him and to ignore him all of your life and die and face him and think you don't need him? There isn't anything in this world you and I need like we need God, and through his Son, Jesus Christ. And so if you'll notice these verses here, verse after verse, it's the same thing. And that is, he says, we are not saved by our works, but by grace. Now, somebody says, okay, now wait a minute. I've heard you and the staff talk about people to work and to serve the Lord. Then what place does works have in the Christian life? Well, look, if you will, in verse 10. Because after he says that we're saved by grace, by God's unmerited and undeserved favor, notice what he says in verse 10, because he gets back to works. For we are his workmanship. That is, we're not self-made Christians. We are his workmanship. Listen to this. Created in Christ Jesus, that is, saved by him, become new creatures. Look at this now. We are his workmanship, created in Christ Jesus. What does that next phrase say? For good works. That is, one of the motivations for saving us is good works, which God prepared beforehand that we should walk in them. So then what is the place of work in the Christian life? It certainly has nothing to do with becoming one. Works has nothing to do with becoming a Christian. It is one of the motivations for which God saves us. And what he says is that he prepared beforehand, before God ever brought you into this world, God had a choice in your life for you. I think he had many choices in our life. He doesn't just leave us up to make choices in our life. And he's many things he's prepared and planned beforehand for us. One of them is how we'll spend our life. He gifts us the spiritual gifts that you have. God gives you spiritual gifts to equip you for what he wants you to do, or how he wants you to spend or invest your life. So you're not here just by happenstance. And some people are very capable in areas because God wants to use them in those areas. And so he says he prepared beforehand that you and I should have a lifestyle of what? When he says walk in them, that word means to walk about. That is, our lifestyle should be to serve the living God, to work for him. It has nothing to do with salvation. It has to do with my relationship as being a son or a daughter of God. Now, when he says prepare that you and I should walk in them, that means that serving God is not optional. Somebody says, well, you know, I think I'll serve him, I think I won't. That's not even an option. Look at what this says. He says, for we are his workmanship, created in Christ Jesus for good works. Now, that's just simple and plain as it can be. He saved us. One of his primary reasons for saving us is good works. He says, which God prepared beforehand that you and I should walk in them. It is a way of life. It is a lifestyle. Did you know that a Christian who does not serve God is totally unscriptural? You say, well, you know, how am I going to serve God? There are a thousand ways to serve God. And he says, one of the primary reasons he saved you was not to keep you out of hell, not to make you feel good, not to make you happy. He says, one of the primary reasons he saved us is that you and I would serve him, that our life would be a continuous expression of good works. And the Bible says that what? They may see our good works and glorify our Father which is in heaven. He says, let your light so shine before men that they may see your good works and glorify your Father which is in heaven. Whether you're a college student or a mother, a father, a grandparent, it makes no difference what you are. Good works should be a part of our life from the moment we're saved. He says, let your life be such that people will see the good works in your life now that you're saved, and they'll do what? They'll watch, look at you, listen, and not glorify you and me. It is not that we be glorified, but that God be glorified by people seeing what God is doing in your life. So let me ask you a question. Is there anything going on in your life tonight that someone would look at your life and say, boy, God's doing something in her life. God's doing something in his life. When is the last time someone walked up to you and said, I really would like to know God the way you know him. I wish I had the kind of relationship to Christ that you have. When's the last time anybody said that to you? Let me ask you that again. When is the last time someone came up to you, or has anyone ever come up to you and said, I believe you know something about God I'd like to know. I wish I had the kind of relationship to Jesus that you have. So I wish I could be as excited about God as you are. I wish I loved the scriptures like you love them. I wish I understood the Bible like you understand it. There are a lot of questions they could ask. Listen, if our light, if our Christian experience is being lived out the way it should be, somebody ought to be asking us something. Because he says, you and I were created in Christ Jesus unto good works. Let your light so shine, which means that there should be something about the normal Christian life that somebody will see us and something is going to be so radiant in us, something is going to be so evident about us, something about our life is going to have some kind of aura about

But he says, let your light so shine before men that they will see your good works and glorify the Father. Want to know him, desire him in their life. That's the place of works in the life of the believer. What is the place of faith? Look at this verse. He says, by grace have you been saved through faith, and that not of yourselves, it is the gift of God. I want to say this again and again and again because it is so very important. Faith is not what gets me saved. The death of Jesus is what gets us saved. Faith is the channel. Faith is my expression of acceptance. If I really trust him, that is, I receive him as my personal Savior. So he says, by grace, God's unmerited, undeserved love and favor toward us, are we saved through faith? That is, the moment I accept what Jesus did at the cross, personally applied to my life, then he says salvation becomes my gift. Now look at this. He says, not of works, lest anyone should boast. Even my faith. Now look at this. He says that we are saved through faith and that not of yourselves. Now the word that, what does that refer to? Does it refer to grace or does it refer to faith? Well, the truth is it could refer to either one of them. And it doesn't make any difference because your faith to trust God is a gift. And the grace of God is a gift. It's all of him and none of us. When we can come to the conclusion that everything that comes our way, all of God's goodness and love and mercy, his salvation and all that he has to offer us is absolutely from him and has nothing to do with our goodness, nothing to do with our works, then we're going to start loving God on a whole different level. And we're going to be able to enjoy our relationship on a whole different level. That we're the recipients of the love of God. He says he's poured it out in our heart. And when God pours out his love, he pours it out in abundance, overflowing, abounding in love. That is the gift of every single believer. Where did that come from? We sure didn't pump it up. The Bible says he poured it out. We didn't pump it up. We didn't work it up. He poured it out upon us. That is the grace of God. So if you'll notice, he says in this passage, the condition of man, his sinful condition, requires that salvation is by grace alone. Secondly, that his unacceptability of our works, that is the fact that our works are unacceptable, requires that it's by grace and grace alone. The third thing I want you to notice here is this, that the very nature of grace requires that it is what? It is grace only. Now, what have we said? We said grace means without merit. There is not anything within you. Go back, if you will, to the first chapter of Ephesians and look at this fourth verse. He says, just as he chose us in Christ before the foundation of the world, that we should be holy and blameless before him in love. Now listen, when did he choose us? Before the foundation of the world. Were you born before the foundation of the world? All right, so you weren't even alive before the foundation of the world. So if you weren't alive, you weren't doing many works, were you? Wasn't there works going on? But he said he chose you in Christ before the foundation of the world. Then it surely didn't have anything to do with what's on the inside of us. Couldn't have. You say, well, now wait a minute. Now, I believe that God looked down through the ages with his infinite mind. And have you not said that God sees everything just like being in a helicopter and looking at the whole parade, the beginning and the end, everything between? He sees everything. God looked down and saw that this is what I was going to do. No, he didn't do anything of the sort. He chose us in Christ before the foundation of the world, not on our merit, not on what we would do, not what we would promise to do, had nothing to do with what's on the inside of us. None of our works. It is pure grace. It is God's love poured out. Now, I know what you may be thinking. I think the same thing we think. Lord, how could you love me that much? Right. You can't answer that question. How could he love us like that? Because he's God. And the wonderful thing about him, listen, there is not anything within God to inhibit his love. Now, you and I can love people, and sometimes they may wrong us or mistreat us or whatever. And we may get out of sorts and think we don't love them or whatever it might be, or lose our fellowship, not with God. You see, you can't do anything to cause him not to love you. He understands us fully. Absolutely and completely. Think about being totally, absolutely, and overwhelmingly loved by God, whose love absolutely never changes. The very nature of grace says it's got to be grace only. It can't be anything mixed up with that. Because as we saw a few moments ago, if you mix anything with that, it is no longer

0: grace, but rather it is grace plus works, and he says there's no way for that to happen. Look, if you will, in Romans chapter 11. Romans chapter 11, he says a little differently there. And sixth verse. But if it is by grace, it is no longer on the basis of works. Otherwise, grace is no longer grace. Now, you know what that does? Somebody says, well, you know, that looks like to me that gives me license to sin. No, here's what it does if you think about it. What it really does is absolutely, totally humble us. Because what it says is salvation is absolutely and totally the work of God. We are totally dependent upon Him. There's not anything we can do except to receive it by faith. It is all God and none of us. And instead of giving us license to sin, that ought to humble us. God, you mean to tell me, and this is what He says in Romans, that even while you and I were ungodly, He chose to save us. Now, how do you figure that one out? How do you figure that God chose to save us? We were ungodly, living in sin, disobedient to Him, rebels against Him. Why in the world would He choose to save us? Now, you see, once you become a Christian, even though a person struggles with this whole idea of working to be sure we keep God's approval, on the other hand, they feel unworthy to be saved and realize that couldn't really do anything to ever merit that, but somehow on the other side there's this tendency to want to add something to be deserving. You can't be deserving. The motivation of our works is joy, love, gratitude to God for what He's done, yes, but to pay Him back, there's no payback. You cannot repay God for what He's done, what He has given to us as a gift. And so he says in this passage, the very nature of grace itself, you cannot pay God back and you cannot change it. Now here's the fourth and the last one. That is, in this passage, he says, God's supreme purpose for saving man requires that it is grace alone. What is His supreme purpose? Well, it's certainly not to make us feel good, to keep us out of hell. It certainly isn't to make us have joy and peace and happiness in life, though those things may be true. What is His supreme purpose for saving us? Now, I've brought you to this verse of Scripture a number of times, and I'm not too sure how many people got this, but in this context, maybe you will. Look back, if you will, and let's start in verse 4 of Ephesians 2. Look, if you will, in verse 4. But God, being rich in mercy because of His great love with which He loved us, even when we were dead in our transgressions, made us alive together with Christ. By grace you've been saved. And he says, now here's what He did to us. And raised us up with Him and seated us with Him in the heavenly places in Christ Jesus. Now here's what he says. When He saved us, remember this, that the Bible says that He placed us into Christ. That is, we're a part of Him. And where is He? Seated at the Father's right hand. In the mind of holy God, every single believer is seated with Him in Christ in the heavenly places. That is, at the Father's right hand. We're all there. You say, man, don't tell me that. I'm down here. Well, you are down here, but you're also up there. How do I? You say, well, how can that be? Well, here's what Paul said. Raised up with Him and seated with Him in the heavenly places in Christ Jesus. Why? Because of our relationship to Him. Because of our relationship to Him physically, spiritually, emotionally, and every other way I'm here, but He says I'm also there. He says, I don't understand that. Thank God you don't have to understand it. Just believe it. He says we're in Christ Jesus, and Christ Jesus is in us. We believe that part. He says He raised us up with Him that we are seated in the heavenly places in Christ. That is our eternal security. We're in Him. Now look at this. Why did He save us by grace? Why did He raise us up? Why did He seat us in the heavenlies in Christ? Look at this. Verse 7. Here is His supreme purpose for saving every single person. In order that, in the ages to come, that is in the future eternity, He, that is God, may show the surpassing riches of His grace in kindness toward us in Christ Jesus. Now, what in the world does that mean? Here's what that means. That God's ultimate purpose, now go back for just a moment. You know, He didn't have to allow sin in the world. That isn't something that Satan did apart from the power of God. God could have created this universe and He could have eliminated, He could have made the earth so that there absolutely would have been no sin whatsoever. You say, well, why in the world didn't He do it? Wouldn't things have been better? Wouldn't we have just lived in this wonderful, marvelous thing called earth and just been one big, huge Garden of Eden? Well, it could have been, I suppose. So why did God allow sin? You say, well, haven't philosophers been asking that question for centuries? They have. Has anybody ever given a logical answer? Some have, some haven't. Is there any biblical answer for it? I believe there is, and I believe it's right here in this verse. Look at this. All that God has done for us, He says He did, in order that in the ages to come, He might show the surpassing riches of His grace and kindness toward us in Christ Jesus. Think about this. No sin, no grace. Think about this. What would be the only thing that would have glorified God in heaven if there had been no sin? What would have brought glory to God? The creation. I mean, what else is there? So what did He do? He allowed man to choose to rebel against Him. And knowing that he was going to rebel against Him, He chose anyway to allow man to rebel and then turn right around and immediately began His redemption plan on earth, which was already predetermined beforehand, and began to save man. And He says, in the future, in all future eternity, He says, what He has done is in order that in the ages to come, He might show the surpassing riches of His grace in kindness toward us in Christ Jesus. Listen, what He's saying is this, that all the principalities and all the powers and all the celestial beings and all the terrestrial beings and all beings that they are, they will glorify and magnify God the Father above everything else for His rich grace toward sinful human beings, because all the celestial beings know how sinful man is. And look at what we've done to this earth and what we do to each other. We destroy one another and we wreck this beautiful place called earth. Look how wicked and sinful and vile and wars upon wars upon wars upon wars and bloodshed and violence and crime and all hatred and all the rest. Look how wicked and vile man is. But God, rich in His mercy, reaches down in Christ Jesus and does what? He saves this world of vile sinners through the blood of His Son, Jesus Christ. And so you and I, He says, will be everlasting, living, eternal trophies of the richness of the grace of Almighty God. What will bring Him more glory than anything else in all eternal future is what? One saved sinner will bring the Father more glory than the entire creation. You say, well, but look at all of these people who are lost, right? I understand that. But look at this verse. He says, in order that in the ages to come He might show the surpassing riches of His grace and kindness toward us in Christ Jesus. Friend, God didn't allow man to fall just out of some happenstance. There was purpose in it. You say, well, I don't understand all of that. Well, there's some things you're not going to understand when we get to heaven. But one thing for certain, He had to allow it to happen. And He allowed it to happen because ultimately it brings God the Father the greatest amount of glory. That sinful, vile, wicked human beings could be changed in the likeness of His only begotten Son. That's what He said, predestined us to be conformed to the likeness of His Son. Now, friends, you're talking about grace and goodness and love and mercy and bringing glory to the Father. Now, what should that say to us? That says that every single one of us, listen, every single one of us will be an eternal trophy. So grace isn't license for sin. Grace is a motivation for holy living. Grace is a motivation to want to serve God and to want to work for Him and to want to be what He wants us to be. Why? We're living eternal trophies of the grace of God. Every celestial being will see us and give glory and praise and honor to God. Do you realize how important you are? There's no such thing as an unimportant saint. You may come to church and feel like, well, nobody knows me, and I'm a nobody, and I don't count. Let me tell you something, friend. In glory, you're going to count just as much as anybody counts. Because you're a trophy of His grace. He did something for you He's never done for an angel. He saved us out of our sins and is making us like His Son. Friend, that is grace. And it can be yours simply for the asking, because you see, He says, for by grace He is saved through faith. It doesn't make any difference how vile and wicked you've been. It makes no difference what you've done in your past. If you're willing to ask God to save you, to forgive you of your sins, and to make you one of His children, that you do believe that His death at the cross, the death of His Son Christ, paid your sin debt. That's why He died. The moment you're willing to accept that as payment for your sin and receive Him by faith, in that split second you become a child of God. And you are forever a child of God. And remember that it is grace and grace alone. I believe the most beautiful picture of this in the Bible is found in the life of the prodigal son. You remember the Bible says that he went away into a far country and wasted all of his inheritance on riotous living. Came to the end of himself, where everybody has to come to get saved. Knowing that we need something we can't do for ourselves, came to the end of himself and started home. You remember what he said? He said, I'll tell my father that just make me a hired servant. Just do anything. So you remember he came back up the road and his father saw him. Only time in the Bible where it pictures God's running. And so here's this father running down the road to get his son, to reach his son. And his son, he falls upon his son and begins to hug him and kiss him. And what's his son saying? Oh, Father, I'm sorry for what I've done. Just make me a hired servant. What was he saying? I want to work for your forgiveness. And you can't. So what did the father say? Right. You come on back and I'm going to give you some work clothes. And I mean, you have really got to get with a plan. Listen, it's 12 hours a day for the next 5 years of your life. 7 days a week. You wasted all your inheritance. The son would have probably said, yes, Father, that's exactly what I deserve. Yes, Dad. But his father said, hugging him while he's trying to confess and make all these amends, he's hugging him and saying, hey, bring out the fatted calf, get the ring, get a new pair of sandals, get a new robe. My son was lost and he's come home. That's grace. While he wanted to work to gain it, the father said, there's no work, because you see, what you're forgiven for, you don't have to work. And he says he forgives us for every single solitary sin by grace. That's why it's amazing. When I think about the fact that God has saved you and me, that's amazing. And it is marvelous, and it is greater than all of our sins. That is the grace of God. And Father, we love you and praise you that you could be so gracious and so kind. When we deserve nothing, you have given us in Christ Jesus everything. And we say thank you, bless you, praise you, dear Father. In Jesus' name, amen.
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0: You became a believer, the Spirit of God came into your life to do what? 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And so we have the Holy Spirit. And when you and I submit to the Spirit of the living God within us, we can begin to develop a relationship with Him, because it's our Spirit and His Spirit. Nothing to do with things. It isn't asking God for things, it's developing that relationship. Intimacy says, here's my heart. My heart, my soul, my spirit, and everything that I am. I want you to see all of me. I want you to know that there's nothing I'm holding back. This personal relationship. Intimacy.
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0: Every command that God gives us in His Word has a divine purpose behind it. He doesn't just give commands just to be for giving them. He gives them for a very specific reason. It is always for our good. When you and I understand those commands, oftentimes they're a little bit easier for us to obey. When He gives us a command that we don't quite understand, it may not quite be so easy to obey that command. And yet, if He gives us a command, it is always for our protection, always for our good. For example, when you're praying sometime and you feel like that the Lord has said something very clear to you, what He would have you to do, to neglect that is to invite disaster. For the simple reason that God will give us a command or give us some sense of instruction because He knows what is ahead of us. He knows what's in the future. He knows what's in the distance. He knows what is close by. He knows what is right around the corner. Therefore, when God says, here's what I want you to do, it is not for us to debate with Him as to whether it is wise or unwise. It's not for us to argue with Him whether we will or whether we will not. We know that by His very nature, because He's a good God and looking out for our best interest, that what He says do, He knows that it is best for us to do it. When we don't understand and cannot figure out why, we are just to be obedient anyway. And here's what you'll discover. You'll discover as you turn around and look in the past, God knew exactly why He issued this command. He knew exactly what He was doing when He said, you're to do this at this particular time in this particular way, because God is always looking out for us. Well, that is especially true when you and I come to face the whole issue of our warfare, because our warfare is daily, oftentimes moment by moment. God has given us some very clear commands, some very clear instruction in the Word of God as to how to prepare for that, how to be ready to face the conflict, how to be ready to face evil spirits and Satan and all the things that are involved in that warfare. Well, in the sixth chapter of Ephesians, if you'll turn there, you'll find a very clear command that our Lord gives us here in this sixth chapter. Because here the Apostle Paul is dealing with what you and I have to deal with every day, and that is spiritual warfare. And you'll notice in this passage that he uses some terminology and describes some things that physically you and I could never do, but spiritually we can, and because this is a spiritual battle, we can expect to look at it from that perspective. So let's begin reading in this 10th verse, remembering that in these first three chapters, he's talked about how wealthy we are as believers. In the 4th and 5th and half this 6th chapter, he's talked about how we're to live and on the basis of what God has given to us. And now he says, but watch out, because you have an adversary and he's out to defeat you, but you can be victorious if you'll do exactly, he says, what I'm going to share with you. So he says, beginning in verse 10, finally, be strong in the Lord and in the strength of his might, put on the full armor of God that you may be able to stand firm against the schemes of the devil. For our struggle is not against flesh and blood, but against the rulers, against the powers, against the world forces of this darkness, against the spiritual forces of wickedness in the heavenly places. Then he says, therefore, because these are our enemies, take up the full armor of God that you may be able to resist in the evil day. And having done everything, to stand firm. Then he says, stand firm, therefore, having girded your loins with truth, having put on the breastplate of righteousness, having shod your feet with the preparation of the gospel of peace. In addition to all this, he says, taking up the shield of faith with which you will be able to extinguish all the flaming missiles of the evil one, and take the helmet of salvation and the sword of the Spirit, which is the Word of God. Then most people stop there. But then he says, with all prayer and petition, pray at all times in the Spirit. And with this in view, be on the alert with all perseverance and petition for all saints. And then Paul says, and also pray on my behalf that utterance may be given to me in this opening of my mouth to make known with boldness the mystery of the gospel, for which I am an ambassador in chains, that in proclaiming it I may speak boldly as I ought to speak. Now what Paul has done here in these first few verses is to describe the kind of warfare we have. And he's talking about a spiritual warfare. That is, we face every day demonic forces, demonic powers. We face every day
3: the devil and all of his host. And he says, therefore, we are warring against those forces of evil, he says, in the heavenly places. But you and I also know we have to deal with them where our feet hit the pavement every single day. And in preparing us for it, he says we have to be strong in the Lord. He says we have to be firm in our stand. We have to stand strong against him. And then he says, if you'll notice, beginning in this 13th verse, he says we have to take up, we have to put on the whole armor of God. Now, the Apostle Paul wrote this epistle in a prison. And so he was chained oftentimes in some period of that time to Roman soldiers. So he was very, very clear about his terminology here. He knew very well what kind of arm these soldiers carried and the kind of armor they have. And if you'll notice a couple of verses here, because he refers to his position three times. He says in chapter 3 and verse 1, he says, for this reason I, Paul, the prisoner of Jesus Christ for the sake of you Gentiles. Then in chapter 4, verse 1, he says, I, therefore, the prisoner of the Lord, entreat you to walk in a manner worthy of your calling. Then if you'll notice, he says again in this 20th verse, the 6th chapter, for which I am an ambassador in chains. So Paul three times refers here to the fact that he is a prisoner. And so therefore, oftentimes being chained to a Roman soldier, being very familiar with the kind of armor that they wore, the Apostle Paul would do what anyone would do. And that is, he would take advantage of this very vivid picture of a Roman soldier. And more than likely, talking to those soldiers and witnessing to them and asking them about their warfare and how they went about it, realizing himself that the Roman soldier was the most feared man in the world at that particular time, because Rome conquered every single territory that was familiar to them. And they had their boundaries far, far, far from Rome, and they were to be feared by every nation in the world. They had absolutely perfected warfare, hand-to-hand combat, with those short swords, round as well as those large shields. And so the Apostle Paul understood what warfare was all about in his day, and he certainly understood how these Romans were to fight and how they defended themselves. And so what he did, sitting there more than likely looking at these soldiers, he thought to himself, now this is the way believers ought to dress. And so what does he do here? He says, in thinking of our warfare and how we have to put up with and fight and how we have to stand against the evil forces, what he's doing, he's taking the armor of a Roman soldier and symbolizing that for the believer to say, if we're going to be ready for the battle we face every day, we too need to be armed like that soldier was armed to face the literal enemy he had to face. And so he spends time here talking in these first few verses that we've seen about the struggle. He says it is like wrestling. It is hand-to-hand combat. We're not talking about firing arrows, but we're talking about the daily struggle you and I have facing Satan and all the evil forces. And so he begins here in this 13th verse saying, therefore, on the basis of the kind of enemy we have, he says this is the kind of armor and this is the kind of weapons we're to have. Since we're talking about spiritual warfare, we're also talking about spiritual armor. So he says, verse 13, therefore, take up the full armor of God that you may be able to resist in the evil day, and having done everything to stand firm. We saw before that he said we're to be strong in the Lord, standing firm and standing against the schemes, the strategy, the cunning efforts of Satan. Then he describes this armor. So I want us to look at it from the Roman soldier's point of view, what it means, and then practically, how do I apply what the Apostle Paul said on a daily basis? Because you see, he's not just writing a story. Here's what he says. He says, we are to put on the full armor of God. Now, if he said it, he meant it. So the question is, how is it that I can arm myself? How can I defend myself on a daily basis with some kind of spiritual armor? So let's look to see what he says. He says, first of all, he says, stand firm, therefore, having girded your loins with truth. What is he saying? Simply this. He names truth first because I believe that is absolutely essential for victory in the life of a believer. If you and I do not know the truth about God, if we don't know the truth about Jesus Christ, if we don't know the truth about the Holy Spirit, and if we don't know the truth about ourselves and our position as believers, that we are in Christ Jesus, sealed by the Holy Spirit on the day of redemption, if we don't understand what our position is, and we don't know the truth about ourselves, we don't know the truth about our relationship to Him, we don't know the truth about our assurance and our standing with Him, then when Satan attacks us, the first thing that we're going to do is we're going to be fearful because we will doubt. Listen, we will begin to doubt our position, doubt our relationship. And when you and I begin to doubt and fear comes upon us, we are already headed for a major defeat. He says we ought to gird ourselves with the girdle of truth. And I say again, the truth about who God is, the truth about who Jesus Christ is, the truth about who the Holy Spirit is, what is His work in our life. And see, it is the truth, Jesus said, that sets us free, sets me free from fear, sets me free from anxiety, sets me free of the fear of the future as well as the present, sets me free of fear of Satan and his forces. Why? Because Jesus said the truth will set us free. If I understand the truth about my position, I'm not going to be afraid. If I understand the truth about my position, I'm not only to understand it, but listen, we are to apply the truth, we're to walk in the truth and live out the truth. He says the first piece of armor we're to place upon ourselves to defend ourselves against satanic attacks is we need to know the truth, to walk in the truth, to live by the truth, and let truth be certainly characteristic of our life. So therefore, when he was describing this soldier, what did he do? He looked at his armor and he began. He began with that very important piece when he said the girdle of truth. Then you'll notice what he said. He said, having put on the breastplate of righteousness. Now, that breastplate was made oftentimes of leather, and it completely surrounded the body, and oftentimes covered with metal, or sometimes they would slice the hoofs of the horses and cover their breastplates with that, because they knew this was a very vulnerable spot. And oftentimes, they would be showered with flaming arrows from the enemy. And so this was a very vital part. And of course, as they were in hand-to-hand combat, the protection of their heart, that part of their body, was extremely important. So when he says the breastplate of righteousness, he's not talking about the righteousness which you and I have as a result of being saved. What he's talking about here is practical righteousness. That is living out what you and I know to be true day by day. And that is that our life is a life of righteousness, right doing, right thinking, right relationships. When I think about the breastplate of righteousness, I think also about the fact that here is that piece of armor that protects us in our emotions as we think about our heart and as we think about our feelings. God does not want you and me living on the basis of our emotions. He doesn't want us responding to life on the basis of our emotions. He doesn't want us making decisions just out of an emotional feeling, but rather out of truth. The girdle of truth. What is the truth? And so we are to wear, he says, the breastplate of righteousness. Therefore, that you and I would live out what we know to be true, that our life would be characterized by righteous living. And while we have the gift of righteousness, we also have the responsibility of doing what? Making right decisions, the responsibility of thinking right, the responsibility of our behavior and conduct being right in the eyes of God, bearing a witness and a testimony to people who do not know Jesus Christ as their personal Savior. So when he speaks here of the breastplate, he's speaking of that area that absolutely, totally covered the soldier all the way from his neck, all the way down to his waist, where that girdle of truth was, where they were connected. And so there was protection. But even that was not enough. Then if you'll notice what he says. He says, now standing firm, therefore, having your loins girt about with truth and the breastplate of righteousness, having shod your feet with the preparation of the gospel of peace. And more than likely, Paul, noticing these Roman soldiers, they wore these very thick sandals. And they had tongs that wrapped around their ankles. And they were thick for a couple of reasons. First of all, sometime the enemy, in order to defend their particular area, they would trim these very sharp spikes and stick them in the ground so that when the soldiers came, if they fell upon them, for example, or if, for example, they did not have the proper shoes, when a soldier lost his footing or when his foot was injured, he was out of business. And so that's one of the reasons they would do it. And so these sandals were not only very thick, but also they had what you and I would call, if they didn't call them that, they would have spikes in them. That is, these pieces of metal, so that when they were to stand ready for battle, their feet weren't slipping and sliding all over the earth, but rather they were entrenched and it was like spikes in the ground. Sometime when they would line up for battle, and they would stand in a line, in array, and having their shields, they would entrench themselves shoulder to shoulder, shield to shield, and make an entire wall. And so their feet, what they wore on their shoes, or what they wore on their feet and their shoes, the type of shoes they had, were extremely important for their type of battle. Very, very close hand-to-hand combat. They could not afford to lose their footing. One chance of losing their footing, they could also lose their life. Now, what does Paul mean here when he says, have our feet shod with the preparation of the gospel of peace? Well, I think primarily what he's speaking of here is this, that you and I are to stand upon the foundation of the gospel of Jesus Christ, which is the gospel of peace. That is the foundation we're to stand upon. You and I know what we believe. We've been saved by the grace of God. And so we stand on a very firm foundation. What is it? It is the gospel. It is the truth of the gospel, which God has given to us through His Son, Jesus Christ. And therefore, you and I don't have to be worrying about whether we have assurance, not assurance, or whether what we believe is true or not. We stand firmly entrenched upon the gospel. So when somebody comes to you with some accusation about the Christian life, or about your life and challenging your salvation experience, or challenging your eternal security, or challenging your relationship to God, you and I know that we stand firmly on not a philosophy, not an idea, not something written in a book. We stand firmly in the truth of Almighty God. It is the truth that only God has revealed. It is the truth that we would only know because it is truth given to us by revelation. Not something that man thought up or wrote for himself, but something that God has given to us. It is the truth of our relationship to Him. We are absolutely, firmly secured in Him as a result of the gospel of Jesus Christ. But I think he also means, when he talks about the preparation of it, that you and I should be ready. Listen, we're talking about being ready for the battle. You and I should be ready to share our faith and to defend what we believe and to say to someone else, this is the reason we believe what we believe. For example, in 1 Peter chapter 3, the 15th verse, listen to what Peter says. He says, but sanctify Christ as Lord in your life. Set Him apart, set Him aside, set Him apart as Lord in your life, always being ready to make a defense to everyone who asks you to give an account for the hope that is in you, yet with gentleness and reverence. He says you and I should be ready to defend what we believe. We should also be ready to share. When somebody says, well, why are you so sure? What does he say? He says we should be ready to make a defense to everyone who asks to give an account for it. And so he says in the readiness that we have, as believers and as soldiers of Jesus Christ, firmly rooted in the gospel, ready to give an account, ready to proclaim the gospel, ready to share our faith, ready in any time we are attacked by the devil, we stand on the absolute firm security of the gospel of Jesus Christ. What was the message of the New Testament? The simple gospel. What did Paul say? He said, here's the gospel. Jesus Christ was crucified, buried, has been risen from the dead, and therefore seated at the Father's right hand. What is it that the world needs to know? That Jesus Christ, the Son of God, died on the cross at Calvary, paid our sin debt in full. And as a result, He rose from the dead, seated at the Father's right hand to do what? Make intercession for us and to give us absolute, unwavering assurance that, listen, that our salvation is absolutely real and true and everlasting because Christ rose from the dead, canceled all doubt about the question of the validity of who Jesus Christ is. So he says, our feet are to be shod with the preparation of the gospel of peace. We have the only gospel, which is the good news. We have the only message that can create real peace in a person's life. There are lots of books. There are lots of ideas. There are lots of theories. There are lots of philosophies. The only thing that can give us peace with God is the gospel. The only thing that can give us the peace of God within our heart is the truth of the gospel of Jesus Christ. So he says we're to be ready, ready to share our faith, ready to defend the truth that we have. Then if you'll notice, he says, not only now, having our loins girt about with truth, and he says the breastplate of righteousness, he says now we also have our feet, we are ready to move, ready to go, ready to stand firm against the onslaught of the devil. He says, in addition to all, taking up the shield of faith. Now, watch this. The Romans had two kinds of shields. One of them was a round shield. And these shields they placed upon their hand, and in hand-to-hand combat, that shield was extremely important. And the short sword was a very, very unique weapon in that day. And so oftentimes we think about shields, that's the one we think about. The truth is, that word for shield in the Greek is the same word for door. And the Roman shield that the Apostle Paul is referring to here is a shield that was about 2.5 feet wide, 4 feet high. Now, the Romans in those days, for example, were not all that tall. And so what they would do, They would carry these shields, and when, for example, they were being attacked by flaming arrows, those flaming missiles that Paul mentions here, what the enemy would do, or even what the Romans would do, they'd take those arrows, dip them in pitch, light them afire, and then what they would do, a whole barrage of them, hundreds and hundreds and hundreds of them, would be flying through the air at the same time. Now, we're not talking about little arrows that have rubber stoppers on them. We're not talking about little arrows that you've seen maybe in the toy store. We're talking about arrows that had very, very sharp points. We're talking about arrows that were coming at a high speed, dipped in pitch, and were aflame. And so what we have here is we have a shield that protected the whole man, because a man could get down behind a four-foot shield, simply angle that shield, and what happens is when the arrow hit it, those shields were made of wood, oftentimes covered with leather, and then oftentimes covered even with that with metal, and so it was a heavy shield, and it would, as he says, quench the fiery darts of the devil. That is, it would ricochet off of them, or if it were wood or covered with leather, for example, sometimes they would soak them in water before they went to battle, but what they had something to protect them. Listen, just having a helmet and a breastplate and loins girt about and sandals and all that, that wouldn't do it, because those arrows came hundreds at a time, and they came with such force and such speed. And oftentimes people don't realize the kind of force that a simple bow and arrow has. You can take a bow and arrow with the right kind of pull, the right kind of poundage, and you can drive one through a bucket of sand. And so you can imagine what would happen if they were coming 50 feet from the air or more, and then they were to hit in some vulnerable spot. And so therefore the shield, when he says above all taken, the shield of faith, that shield was an absolute essential part of a Roman's armor. He wouldn't think about going out to war without that shield. Sometime what they would do when they were getting ready for battle, they'd line up in a row, shield to shield. And when men stood shield to shield, it was like an absolute wall. So when the enemy came either walking or running with their arrows or with their bows and also with their javelins and their swords, but when they came for hand-to-hand combat, they faced the whole wall of Roman soldiers. Behind those shields, there they stood. Sometime when they were facing chariots, those chariots would come. What those Romans would do, they would just kneel down. They would angle off those shields, man to man, shoulder to shoulder, and those chariots would come right over them. They were protected. They knew how to carry on warfare in such a fashion that they were absolutely and totally protected. The shield was probably one of the most valuable, if not the most valuable, piece of armor they had. All of them is important. If you'll notice what Paul said, he didn't say just take up some of it. He said put on the whole armor of God. And Paul was looking at those Roman soldiers and knowing that every single piece had a very special purpose for protecting them, and therefore any one of them would cause them great harm if they lost it or if they went to battle without it. And so he says, above all, taking the shield of faith. Look, and he says, which you will be able to extinguish all the flaming missiles of the evil one. Now, what are these flaming missiles? These are those arrows of temptation and trial that Satan sends our way. And all of us have felt them at times. We have felt the sting of Satan's attacks upon us. And so he says, these flaming missiles, oftentimes they would come in barrages, and sometimes they would just come one when they were firing at one particular person. He says, above all, take in the shield of faith that you may be able to quench that. What is he saying to us? He's simply saying this, that you and I, that our defense against the devil, a very important part of that defense is our faith. For example, when he says, stand firm, he says, stand firm in the strength of the Lord. How am I going to be able to do that? By simply believing. By believing that when I ask the Lord Jesus Christ to strengthen me for this battle, strengthen me in this temptation, strengthen me in this trial, I have the right to expect Him to do what? Because that is my faith. I am exercising faith. I'm believing that in spite of what Satan may be throwing at me, that God is my shield. And as I trust Him, as I believe Him, as I hold up the shield of faith, as I place my trust in Him, God is our defender. He is our shield. He is the one who diverts Satan's attack upon us. And so when we think in terms of our faith, every single thing you and I have from God, we get it by faith. We get it as a result of believing Him, trusting Him. What did Paul say? He said, the just shall live by faith. And so you show me someone who is strong in the Lord, I'll show you someone who has strong faith. Show me someone who is drawn closer to the Lord and intimate with Him, I'll show you someone who's strong in their faith. What does God want to do? He wants to build our faith, strengthen our faith, because the stronger we are, the more we believe Him. Listen, the greater our defense and the thicker, shall we say, the larger our shield is, the greater our faith is. And so what Paul is saying is this. In order for us to be able to, listen, to ward off what Satan will try to do and come at us in every direction, he says, above all, taking the shield of faith, therefore being able to quench, ward off the fiery darts of the devil. And so the Bible, for example, when you and I read the scriptures, what are we doing? We are strengthening our faith. We are seeing what God says, and then we are watching what God does. And this is why it's so very important to keep a diary in your life. Because if you keep a diary of what you ask God for, and then what God does, what does that do? But it simply increases your faith. The greatest asset you and I have as a believer, apart from the presence of Jesus Christ and His Holy Spirit living on the inside of us, is our faith. Every single believer ought to be doing everything possible to strengthen our faith. How do we strengthen our faith? We get in the battle. How does our faith strengthen? Oftentimes we falter and we fall. How is our faith strengthened? When we are tested, when we are tried. Now listen, when you and I go to battle, we have to go to battle ready and prepared and dressed properly. And so part of that is the shield of faith. Then if you'll notice what he says, in taking the helmet of salvation, the helmet of salvation, for example, those Roman helmets, interesting what they did. A Roman helmet was so strong, it would take something like a battle axe in order to break it. That's how strong it was. They built them very ornate because they went into battle and they wanted them impressive. Romans were very proud people. And they oftentimes had flaps on the side to protect the side of their faces. A Roman soldier would never go to battle without a helmet. Never go to battle without a helmet. Because it protected, of course, that vulnerable part of his thinking and of his mind. And what is the Apostle Paul saying? He is simply saying this. He is saying one of the valuable, absolute, essential parts of a Christian's armor is the helmet that protects our thinking. While the breastplate may protect my emotional life and protect me from just responding in the wrong fashion, the helmet of salvation, he does not clarify, and so I'm not going to give you some simple explanation about what he means by the helmet of salvation, except to say it certainly protects us from doubting our salvation. He doesn't make it clear what he means by the helmet of salvation. But simply this, when you and I understand the truth, we understand the truth. We do not want anybody tampering with our minds about what we believe. And so I think it's very important when a person gets up in the morning, they put on the helmet of salvation, simply saying, God, I want you to protect my mind today. Protect what I think. I want to think your thoughts. I want to think them your way. When the Apostle Paul looked at that helmet, he knew how absolutely essential it was for to protect that Roman soldier's head. And so he says the helmet of salvation for all of us. Not that a helmet makes us saved. He's not talking about getting saved, because he's talking about believers who are already saved. But it is to protect our thinking. As we've said many times before, you think about how many voices you hear in a given day. How many people say things to you. How many things you hear. And how many things that you see. God has to enable us to protect our thinking, as he said in 2 Corinthians chapter 10, bringing every thought into captivity to the Lord Jesus Christ. Therefore, the helmet of salvation. Then if you'll notice what he says, and take the helmet of salvation and the sword of the Spirit, which is the Word of God. Now, those Romans knew how to use that short sword. They were trained for quick use of that sword, close combat. He says, above all, taking the shield of faith, the helmet of salvation, the sword of the Spirit, which is the Word of God. Now, I can imagine that as Paul thought about that, he also thought about oftentimes how he had used the Word of God and how it had worked in his own life. And so, more than likely, when you and I think about that sword and think about what the Bible says in the third, fourth chapter of Hebrews, he says, for the Word of God is what? Living and active and sharper than any two-edged sword, and piercing as far as the division of the soul and the spirit, of both joints and marrow, and able to judge the thoughts and the intentions of the heart. Now, what you and I have in this book is we have the Word of God. This is the Word of God. This is the book that tells me what God's all about. This is the book, the instruction book that tells us how to live. He says, taking the sword of the Spirit. Now, we've been talking about defensive armor up until now, and while we have, now all of a sudden we come to something that is both defensive and offensive. The Word of God is indeed our defense against satanic attacks. And as we've seen, that this is exactly what Jesus said when Satan attacked him. He says, it is written, it is written, it is written. And so when you and I come to face satanic battles and satanic attacks, what are we to do? We're not to argue with the devil, debate with him. We're to say, here's what God says. And no matter what else is said, here's what God says. And one of the interesting things to me in talking to people sometimes who do not know very much about the Bible and have a very difficult time believing that God would save them, what I'll usually do is to just take one verse of Scripture and say, now I want you to read this. And they'll read it and I'll say to them, do you believe this? Well, they'll say, well, yes, I do. I know they don't at the time. And they'll say, well, hey, what they're saying is, well, I'm trying to believe it, but I don't believe it yet. And so they're struggling with it. So read it again. And sometimes I've had a person read the same verses of Scripture maybe 10 times. And they'll look at me like, well, you know, I do understand what that says. But the truth is they don't. I'm not trying to get them just to understand. I'm trying to get them to believe it. Do you believe that he says, whosoever shall call upon the name of the Lord shall be saved? What does that mean? Well, it means whosoever. Well, who is whosoever? Well, that includes everybody. Does that include you? Well, you. Do you believe that if you call upon the name of the Lord, you'll be saved? Well, I hope so. No, that's not what it said. It says, whosoever shall call upon the name of the Lord shall be saved. Does that include you? Well, I guess it does. No, you don't guess so. Does it? Does it not? And so what happens? It's amazing how Satan, listen, you know what? You're sitting there talking to somebody about how to get saved, and Satan's sitting on the other side saying, yeah, but, yeah, but, yeah, but, yeah, but. And so what is he doing? He's simply doing everything in his power to keep that person from believing the simplicity of the gospel. But how often it is that after a while they'll say, yes, that I do believe this is God's word and that's what it says. Yes, I do receive. I'm willing to believe Jesus Christ is my personal Savior. The power of the Word of God, the sword of the Spirit. Think about this. Not only is it a defensive weapon, but it is an offensive weapon. Because you can sit down with someone, you don't even have to know a whole lot. But you know the Lord Jesus Christ is your personal Savior. Maybe you know a few verses of Scripture. And you sit down with someone, you say, let me tell you something. You know that Jesus Christ will save you if you'll ask Him. And you begin to share your faith and begin to share what God has taught you and what you believe. The next thing you know, that person has trusted Jesus as Savior. And sometimes somebody will come to me and they'll say, well, you know, I just told them how to get saved. You know what? Can you believe this? They got saved? Why, sure I believe that. Why? Because you didn't do it. God did it. This is why the Apostle Paul says, I'm not ashamed of the gospel of Jesus Christ because it is the power of God and the salvation of everyone who believes. One of the amazing things to me, and in spite of the fact that it happens all the time, it's still not so much amazing, but I think I'm overwhelmed by the fact that we can preach the gospel in English and people can hear it all over the world out of their different cultures, out of their backgrounds, out of their different religions, and somehow, in spite of all the things that they've been taught, they begin to think about Jesus. And oftentimes they'll write and say, well, thank you for helping me to understand who Jesus is. And, oh, I'm a Buddhist, or I'm a Muslim, or I'm this, or I'm that, or I'm the other. But I'm listening and I'm learning. What's happening is simply this. Here's the power of the gospel. The gospel of Jesus Christ can penetrate any paganism. It can penetrate any darkness. It can penetrate any darkened heart. It can penetrate any lost person. It can penetrate all kinds of theological, philosophical defenses. It can penetrate and reach a person's heart. He says it's so powerful. He says it divides soul and spirit. It gets right down to a person's soul. They begin to understand who Jesus Christ is, and what happens? They trust Him as their personal Savior. One of the most rewarding things about this whole ministry is the people getting saved all over the world. And they're listening to it in English that they hardly understand some parts of it. And yet many of them do. And also translating it in other languages. And here they are listening to some tape. Listening to somebody in their language preach a gospel that I've preached maybe months and months before. And it goes through all this translation and somebody else's language and somebody else's voice. It doesn't make any difference whose voice it is. It doesn't make any difference what language it is. It is the power of the gospel. And he says the sword of the Spirit. Listen, the sword of the Spirit, which is the Word of God. It is our weapon, not only for defending ourselves against the devil, but it is our weapon of offense. This is the sword God intends for every single one of us to use. We don't have to use it angrily. We don't have to use it as in warfare, soldier against soldier. We use it as the servants of God. Listen, we must wield the Word of God. Now, in order to do that, for example, when soldiers went to war in those days, they trained them how to fight. They trained them how to use their shield. They trained them how to use their sword and how to thrust and how to defend themselves. And so when they went to battle trained. They'd been trained. They knew how the enemy operated. They knew how to use the sword, how to use the shield. Now let me ask you a question. If you and I are going to battle, and we go to battle every day with the devil, listen, you can't take this book and bring it to church on Sunday and lay it up somewhere beside your bed or in your office, a desk somewhere, the rest of the week, and think that somehow, because it's laying on the table, you're going to osmose it. That is not the way it happens. You know how you get it? You get it by looking in here and reading it. And here's what happens. When you and I begin to read the Word of God, this is why I'll say, turn to a verse here, a verse there, that I know that you know by heart, or I know by heart. There's something about looking at it. There's something about seeing it. What happens? Then it's impressed upon my mind. And so what happens is, not only must we know some truth, we must know how to use the Word of God. How do we use the Word of God in defending ourselves against satanic attacks? How do we use the Word of God in sharing with someone else? We must study it. A soldier studies and trains. When a man goes to war with a rifle, listen, he is taught to be able to dismantle it, to take it apart with his eyes closed or blindfolded or in the dark, and also to put it back together in the dark where he cannot see anything but he knows by its part. It's amazing to me that how many Bibles people have. They say, oh man, I got a King James, New King James, New American Standard, Living Bible, Application Bible, and Discovery Bible, and New English Bible. I've got all these Bibles. The question is not how many weapons I have. The question is, do I know how to operate any one of them? Listen, you can have a whole stack of Bibles and be totally ignorant unless you use it, unless you get into it, unless you find out how it works. And somebody says, well, I haven't been to seminary. How do I know? You don't have to go to seminary. You know what? All you have to do to learn the Bible is just start reading it. Listen, I've met some saints who knew a whole lot more about the Scriptures in those days, and probably do now, than I do. And you know what? You know what they've been doing all these years? Just reading the Bible, asking God to speak to their heart. Listen, God never said you had so much education to understand the Word of God. My grandfather never went past the sixth grade, and he'd preach out at the time, never look at any notes, and quote Scripture, coming and going, and I'd happen to have his old Bible, and I'll tell you, the only thing in that Bible is a few marks. Now, mine's written all over and all colored up and everything else. He had a few little pencil marks in there, and he just preached the gospel. Listen, he knew the Word of God, and it wasn't because he went to school. It was because he got on his knees and talked to God, cried out to God, and asked God to teach him, how do I use the weapon of my warfare against Satan and against his forces in order to rescue people from sin and enslavements of all type? You got to know how to use it. So let me ask you a question. I wonder how many of you could quote all the books of the Bible. I wonder if, for example, if I quote a few verses, real simple verses. For example, whosoever shall call upon the name of the Lord shall be saved. What book is that in? Romans. Why do you sit there like you didn't hear what I said? Romans. What about this one? For God so loved the world. What is that in? John. Right. Right. And I could give you a whole lot more, but you'd get embarrassed. I understand. You see, it's one thing to have it. It's something else to know what it says. Listen, you'll never master the Bible. There's no such thing. Anybody says, well, I know the Word of God. Well, excuse me, because I don't believe anybody can say absolutely honestly, I know the Word of God. We know some things it teaches, but what God wants us to know, He wants us to know the God of the Bible. He wants us to know Him, but He does want us to know how to use this. How do we wield this? Listen, how do I use this to defend myself against the devil? How do I use this to defend myself against error, against false teaching, against false teachers? How do I use this to bring somebody out of captivity to Jesus? How do I use this to bring somebody out of depression, to bring somebody out of great discord in their life, and to bring somebody out of great sorrow in their life, to encourage them? The Word of God, listen, is applicable to every circumstance of life. It is absolutely adequate in every circumstance. You and I have a weapon. We don't ever have to shield this thing. because every day of our life, we need to be utilizing and wielding the weapon that God has given us for defensive as well as offensive. Now, usually, this is where people stop. They say, well, the sword of the Spirit, which is the word of the Lord. But listen to what the Apostle Paul said now. Let's go back in verse 13 and notice what he says. Therefore, he says, take up the full armor of God that you may be able to resist in the evil day, and having done everything, to stand firm. Now watch this. Stand firm, therefore, and he lists all this armor. Then he says in verse 18, with all prayer and petition, pray at all times.

Begin to learn how to pray and talk to the Father. There's something there, listen, that will never be there any other way but learning to pray. No other way. And so it's not an accident that he said, he didn't just say, now, let's pray. He said, with all prayer. What is he saying? He says, not only with all this armor are we to stand firm and draw our strength from him. He says, but with all prayer, look at this, with all prayer and petition, we're to do what? He says, this is the way we're to pray. We're to be in prayer all the time. He says, listen, at all times in the Spirit. That does not mean speaking in tongues. And you'll hear people say, well, I'm praying in the Spirit, and they give me a lot of this stuff. But I understand that that's what they want to believe. I have to leave that to their belief system, and I'm not arguing, fussing with them about that. I'm just simply saying that's not what that means. When he talks about praying in the Spirit, I am praying, listen, in absolute submission to the Spirit of God, so that my prayer, listen, my prayer is the expression of the Spirit of God in me and through me to the Father. Now, for example, he says sometimes you and I don't know how to pray. And you recall in Romans, that 8th chapter, he says sometimes you and I don't know what to ask for. We don't know what to pray for as we ought. So what does he say? He says in this 8th chapter, not knowing exactly how to pray as we ought, he says what? He says the Spirit of God is the one who searches our hearts and searches our minds. And therefore, he says, in the same way the Spirit also helps our weakness, for we do not know how to pray as we should, but the Spirit himself intercedes for us with groanings too deep for words. Sometimes, you know, I don't know what to ask for. We don't know how to pray. We just say, God, I don't know what to ask for in this situation. I don't know what the condition is. I don't know what the situation is. But Lord, one thing for certain, I'm crying out for you to work in this person's life. Praying at all times in the Spirit, in absolute submission to the Spirit of God. What we're saying is, I want the Spirit of God, who is in control of my life, to voice through me to the Father, to cry out to the Father what he knows needs to be prayed. And sometimes you'll find yourself praying for someone, and you'll wonder why you're praying that. God knows exactly, because that's exactly what they need. He says, listen, it's not enough to have the armor on. He says, praying, listen, praying at all times, in the Spirit with this in view. He says, look, be on the alert, being sensitive with all perseverance. We don't just pray a little bit. We hang in there and keep on praying. He says, for all the saints, it's to be unselfish. And Paul says, I want you to pray for me. If we're going to withstand the onslaught, the assaults and the attacks, the satanic attacks that Satan is going to attack us with, if we're going to stand with those, we must not only be dressed in the armor, we've got to be praying people. And I'll tell you, I don't know of anything that a church has as a greater asset than praying people. I don't know of anything that you and I individually have any greater asset than somebody who calls our name before God. Somebody who prays for us and calls our name. Somebody who's calling your name before the Father and asking God to speak to your heart and to protect you and to supply your needs and to strengthen you and to equip you and enable you and for God to use you. Listen. When somebody's calling your name before Almighty God, you have an absolute awesome asset. And what he's saying here is this. If you and I are going to face our enemy victoriously, listen, we must indeed have the girdle of truth and walk in it. We must have our emotions protected by the breastplate of righteousness. We must be standing firm in the gospel truth. He says we must have the shield of faith, be operating out of faith, not out of feeling. He says, and the helmet of salvation to protect what we think, and the sword of the Spirit. He says, that's not enough. He says, praying always with all perseverance for the saints. Praying in the Spirit, in submission to the Spirit of God. Listen, if somebody said to me, well, what would be the greatest asset you could have in life? I'd simply say this, and I've known this a long time ago. The greatest asset I can have is somebody who walks holy before God, who loves Almighty God, and who will love me and call my name before the Father and cry out to God in my behalf. That is the greatest asset I could possibly have. Listen, every single pastor needs that. And my friend, if you don't pray for your pastor, I want to encourage you. Listen, if you want him to preach the gospel, you want him to feed your soul, to feed your life, then you ought to be crying out to God, God, speak to my pastor's heart, God, protect my pastor, teach him the word, make him aware of my needs so that when he stands up on Sunday, whatever he says is going to apply to my heart. Show me how to receive from him your word, dear God. You see, most people don't even know how to come to church. They come to church and they sit around and they just do their thing. Listen, you should come to church with both ears open, your heart open, the Word of God open, saying, God, speak to me today. Speak to my heart today. Teach me the truth. Convict me.

0: of sin, encourage my heart, show me the way. If there's something in my life, God, that ought not to be there, reveal it to me. God, speak to my heart. Make this message count in my life, not somebody else's life. God, let me speak to my heart, speak to my life. Paul says, above all, the shield of faith. He says, with all prayer and supplication and petition. Why? Because, my friend, there is no way in this world you and I will be able to live a godly life if we are not praying, men and women. It's just not going to happen. And I don't have to tell you this. You know this as well as I do. You just slack off on your praying. You just get real, real busy and let a few days go by and say, well, you know, I just don't have time. I'll tell you. I don't even have to tell you. You already know. When you stop praying, Satan starts being victorious in your life. That's just a hard, cold fact about living. Why? Because, listen, he doesn't care a thing in the world about a church as long as they don't pray. As long as the folks aren't praying, he doesn't care. He doesn't care what else they do. Why? Because they have no power. Where there's no prayer, there is no power. And listen, if you want the power of God in your life, you got to spend time on your knees. Listen, listening to God, being quiet. Yesterday, for example, I was getting ready to study and sort of finish up things, and all of a sudden, I knew, just like that. I just felt God just drawing me, telling me, just speaking to my heart. And where I pray in my study at home, I knew I could not study. I wasn't finished for today. I wasn't fully prepared. And I thought, well, now, Lord, I got to just like God. He didn't say, now, get up and pray. It's just like I felt so drawn. I knew that I absolutely could not study until I got on my face before God. Now, I want to tell you something. There are a lot of things in life that I'm grateful for, but I don't know of anything in life I am more grateful for than to know that Almighty Sovereign God loves me enough to single me out and say, I got something I want to say to you. I don't know of anything any more wonderful in life than that. You see, He is so willing to speak to us. If you want to defeat the devil, you've got to get on your knees. And if somebody says, well, you don't have to get on your knees to pray. No, you don't. But I can tell you one thing. If you're so proud, too proud to get on your knees, your prayers standing up won't do much good. He says, humble ourselves before Almighty God. When I think about humbling myself before God, I want to get on my face because I am unworthy to stand in the presence of absolute perfect holiness and talk to this holy God about my life and cry out to Him and believe Him and know that He is so absolutely personal and intimate, He is willing to stop you dead in your tracks and lead you, move you to do exactly what He wants you to do. And I'll tell you something. I could have gone on and said, I got to study, and that's just a feeling I have, and I'm here to tell you, you know what? I'd have sat there and fumbled and looked and read and tried to make the computer work, and it probably would have fallen apart. I mean, you know, God knows how to stop everything going. Because I've been there. There have been times when I thought, oh, I've just got to get with this, and I don't have time to pray right now. And you know what I've learned? You might as well just stop, because you're not going to... Listen, if God tells you to get on your face, if anything you do until you do it is a waste of time. I cannot tell you how important that is. It is absolutely essential. It is essential to our living. You cannot live victoriously. You absolutely cannot withstand the onslaughts of one who knows us as well as he does when there are areas of weakness in all of our life until we, if we're not praying people, we'll be a defeated people. And I'd rather have a little church that prays a whole lot than a big church that doesn't pray any. Listen, give me a handful of people who know how to talk to God, and that's enough. Because I know that God is going to hear the prayers of His children. And listen, God works among His people in answer to their prayers. And friend, I want to say this to you. You neglect your prayer life, Satan is coming in. Because listen, in fact, if you could ask the devil, now, Satan, what is the one thing you don't want me to do above everything else? That's exactly what he did. Stop your praying. Stop talking to God. That's what he'd say. Stop all that foolishness, wasting your time over here talking to God. You know that there are people who are believers who think that's a waste of time? Well, why do you want to get out and pray? Brother, you're talking about shouting to me that they're ignorant. That's the biggest shout of ignorance I know of. You mean to tell me that you think talking to Almighty God is a waste of time? talking to Almighty God, as I have discovered in my life, is the greatest time saver in my life. It is the greatest time saver. It will do what nothing else in all of life will do. There is something about private devotion and you getting alone with Almighty God. I don't care what Satan's throwing at you. Listen, you get on your face before Almighty God and listen, you and God make a majority on your face before Him. No matter what Satan throws at you, you can stand and withstand it no matter what. Stay off your face, get up off your knees, do it your own way, in your own strength, in your own power, and going down. And so the reason Paul ends this whole scripture, this whole idea about putting on the armor of God, is because he knows. He says, listen, above all, praying always, he says. Persevering, hanging in there. Don't just give a little prayer and then just get up and quit. And you say, well, now, what good does it do just to lie on your face or kneel and not say anything? I'll tell you what good it does. It gives God a chance to say something. And friend, I don't know about you, but I'd much rather listen to him than me or you. Amen? I'd much rather listen to him. You know why? He's going to tell me the truth every time. He's going to tell me what I need to know. He's going to tell me about himself. He's probably going to tell me some things about myself. One thing I know, he always speaks the truth. And he always speaks in love. And he always speaks for our benefit. Paul wouldn't have dared. Listen, the truth is, and oftentimes I thought about this passage when I'd be alone praying and maybe struggling about something and thinking about the fact, the truth is, here's why you could interpret this passage. That listen, when will Satan attack you the most? In prayer. When will he, listen, what is it he wants to remove from your life? Prayer. So therefore, here's how you and I could interpret this passage and be legitimate. That Paul is saying, listen, get ready for prayer. And how do you get ready for prayer? You get ready for prayer by putting on your armor. Because when you get serious about praying, Satan's going to get serious about defeating you. So how do you get ready to pray? You put on the girdle of truth, the breastplate of righteousness, feet shod with the gospel, shield of faith, helmet of salvation, sword of the Spirit. Then you get down to pray. Now I'm ready to pray. You could look at it that way. Now, let's make it real practical for a moment. You say, all right, now, wait a minute. We're talking about spiritual things, no such thing as a helmet of salvation, a breastplate of righteousness, all right? I want you to think about this. Do you know I still get letters from people, and I preached a sermon about this years and years ago, probably about 10 years ago. Every once in a while, I'll meet somebody who will say, I'm still putting on the armor. Because here's what I said, and I do believe this is true. You wake up in the morning, and before you get out of bed, let me ask you, Satan doesn't have to wait till you get on the expressway to attack you, does he? He doesn't wait for that. He can attack you when you wake up in the morning. I want you to think about something. You wake up tomorrow morning and you say, Father, I just want to thank you for a good night's rest. And maybe you didn't have a good one, but just thank him anyway. And so here's what you say. By faith, I'm putting on the girdle of truth. I'm going to walk in the truth that I know today. I'm putting on the breastplate of righteousness because I want you to protect my emotions. I'm putting on the sandals of peace because I want to stand on a firm foundation of the gospel by which I've been saved and which I'm willing to defend and proclaim. By faith, I'm taking the shield today to ward off all of Satan's fiery darts of temptation. And I'm putting on the helmet of salvation right now because I want you to protect my thinking all day long. I'm taking the sword of the Spirit, your word, and I want to use it as a defensive weapon and as an offensive weapon today, maybe to bring somebody out of enslavement and bring them to a saving knowledge of Jesus. So, Father, I want to thank you that I'm dressing for the battle. I'm getting ready to walk out of here, or getting ready to start the day. I want to start it. I want to begin the day dressed for the confrontation, ready for the battle, ready for the conflict I'm going to face. Now you say, well, now what difference would that make? I challenge you to try it. Before you get out of the bed tomorrow morning, some of you already know that you're going to face something tomorrow this week that's going to be tough on you. Well, then here's what you do. You get dressed up. Now listen, if you were going to a real formal party, what would you wear? You wouldn't wear shorts and jeans, would you? You would wear a tux or an evening gown. If you were going swimming, you wouldn't wear a tux. You would wear a bathing suit, right? If you were going hunting, you would be carrying and wearing hunting gear. If you're going to war, you wear armor. Every single day, you and I in a battle. What does God want? He wants us spiritually dressed for the battle. He wants us ready for the conflict, which says simply, in essence, what? I'm to be sensitive about the truth. I'm to be sensitive about my emotions. And I'm to be sensitive about where I walk and what my foundation's all about and what I do with it. I'm to be sensitive. Listen, I'm to walk in faith, trusting Him to be my divine protector. I am to walk trusting Him to protect my mind because I want to think the right things. I want His Word to be an ever-living part of everything that's going on in my life. All Paul is saying here is this. In order to defend ourselves adequately, we need to be aware of our own protection. And God has provided for our protection in these pieces of armor that He's spoken of here. It's spiritual, yes, because it's a spiritual warfare. And I want to challenge you. I challenge you that tomorrow morning before you get up, while you're lying there, you just put it on piece by piece. And you know what will happen? Somewhere tomorrow, Satan will throw one at you. He'll fire one off at you. And the first thing you'll think about, shield of faith, I don't have to accept that. Zing, right by you. Why? Because what you did is you exercised your faith. You trusted God to protect you. It may be an arrow of gossip that somebody sends your way. It may be an arrow of slander that somebody sends you away. It may be some action that normally would have caused you to become angry. But because you have the breastplate of righteousness, you're not going to respond out of your emotion. You're going to respond out of the truth of who you are. That no matter what they think about you, they can't make you any less than the wonderful person God has made you. And so we learn to respond to the warfare on the basis of the armor that God has given us. I challenge you. Before you get out of the bed, put it on piece by piece, by faith, and see what God does in your life in a given week. And Father, we love You and praise You that You've not left us to go to battle improperly dressed and unarmed, properly dressed, fully armed, and above all, in prayer, trusting You, believing You, looking to You, listening to You for direction. Thank You, dear God, for the wonderful promise that we can have the victory no matter how fierce the battle. And we ask this in Jesus' name. Amen.
1: 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We hope you feel right at home. With a message from God's Word, here's Charles Stanley.
0: Every once in a while, somebody will walk up to me that I do not know and say, "Now listen." And of course, I know what they are referring to because every once in a while I say that, and I say it on purpose. So I want to say in the very beginning of this message, now listen. Because if you don't listen carefully, you're going to misunderstand. And what I want to share is so very, very, very important and so encouraging, but you could misunderstand. So I want to say right up front, now listen. How many times have you ever been to the Lord and you've said, "Now, Lord, I want to ask You to forgive me for this sin in my life, and I'm just trusting that You're going to do that in Jesus' name," and you ask Him to forgive you, and so you walked away. Well, either the next day or the same day or the next week, you came back with the same sin. You said, "Now, Lord, I know I'm back again with the same old thing, and I'm asking You to forgive me again, and I'm trusting that You will." Well, next day or next week, you came back with the same thing, and so you got down to pray, and about time you started praying, somebody whispered in your ear, and you know where it came from. And he said, "Are you going to tell him the same thing again? You mean you're going to confess the same old sin? Do you think God's listening to that? How many times do you think He's going to forgive you for the same old stuff?" And so Satan really sends you a strong message that after all, you've already asked Him to forgive you for that 2 times, 4 times, or 10 times. And I mean, after all, how much patience do you think God has? I mean, how much grace is there? I mean, you're confessing the same old stuff over and over and over again. Therefore, you're just wasting your time. And so you respond in one of two ways. You either think, "Well, oh, that's right. I mean, after all, God is so patient, but I mean, enough's enough." And so you either just walk away and carry with you the guilt and the weight of your sin, or you run to the cross, so to speak, and tell God, remind Him, Lord, here's what You said. I'm confessing, I'm repenting of this sin again. You know I'm sincere, I mean what I say, and I'm trusting You to forgive me on the basis of what You promised, not on the basis of how I feel. And so all of us are living either under the reign of the law or we're living under the reign of grace. And we either understand what forgiveness is all about or we do not. So this is part of our series on the messages on grace. And the title of this message is Grace and Continuing Sin. What about the grace of God and those things that keep popping up in our life over and over and over again? So I want you to turn, if you will, to Romans chapter 5. And I want us to read the 20th and 21st verses and then chapter 6, the first two verses of that chapter. All of us have had to deal with that in our life, coming back to Him with the same thing over and over and over again, and wondering, how long is God going to put up with this? How long is He going to keep forgiving us of the same sin? So in this 20th and 21st verses, Paul says, "And the law came in that the transgression might increase. But where sin increased, grace abounded all the more. That as sin reigned in death, even so grace might reign through righteousness to eternal life through Jesus Christ our Lord. What shall we say then? Are we to continue in sin that grace might increase? May it never be. How shall we who died to sin still live in it?" Now, everybody who lives is living under the reign of one of two powerful forces, under the reign of sin or under the reign of grace. And he says in this passage here in the 20th verse, "The law came in that the transgression might increase, that where sin increased, grace abounded all the more." Then he says that as sin reigned, then he says as grace reigned. Now, when we talk about sin reigning, we're talking about the force of sin, the power of sin, dominating and enslaving the life. Well, what about the length of that reign? It began back there in the Garden of Eden. Sin began to reign in the heart of Adam and Eve. And the scripture says, into that first family, into that first couple came sin. Into that first family came the first murder. You think about that. In the Garden of Eden, where everything was so perfect, and then they lost that. Into the first family came the first murder. In fact, things got so bad after a while, the Bible says that God wiped out the whole human race except for one family, Noah and his family. You'd think they would have learned a lesson, but they didn't. Because after that, when God told them to scatter over all the earth and replenish the earth, they decided, no, we're not going to do that. We're going to stick together. So they built the Tower of Babel. And so from the very beginning of mankind, sin has reigned in the human heart, dominating the human heart and enslaving mankind. Now, what happens is that when sin enters, as it did then, sin grows. It doesn't just stay the same. It grows in the heart, becoming stronger and stronger and enslaving more and more. Not only does it enslave, but it separates friends and it separates people from God. And this enslaving process ultimately will reach its zenith, and that is it will destroy that person. If a person is saved, it cannot destroy their relationship to God, but it can destroy their testimony. It can destroy their fellowship. It can destroy their joy, their peace, their happiness, their purpose for living. Sin is a destroyer, and it is spread by simply human nature. That is, every single person who's ever been born has been born with a sinful nature bent away from God, and all of us are victims of that sin. We came into this world with a bent away from God, but not only that, we have chosen to sin against God. All of us, by our own choices, have sinned against God over and over and over again. And you would think that after being a Christian for 30 or 40 years, that you would be better by now. But wouldn't it discourage you if I told you that you were just as bad as you'd ever been and you were just as good as you're ever going to be? Wouldn't that be discouraging? You'd say, my goodness, then why try? Well, trying's not the issue and trying isn't the way. You see, because we all have this old fleshly nature, our five senses, needs that we have. Now, there is not a single verse in the scripture that even hints at the idea that you and I are ever going to be able to improve this old fleshly nature. You can't improve it. It was never meant to be improved. That's why Jesus came to live on the inside of us and to express His life through us, because He knew you and I could never improve the flesh. It's not improvable. And that's why if Jesus Christ were taken out of your life and mine today, we'd be just as bad as we've ever been, and we wouldn't be any better than we are, because sin separates, grows, enslaves, dominates, destroys, and apart from Christ, we are absolutely, completely, and totally helpless and hopeless. And it is nothing but pure, stinking pride that would make me ever think that I will someday be able to improve and better my flesh. And that's why Jesus came. If I could get any better, if you and I could be any better, the fact that God would crucify His own Son would make God the worst criminal in all the universe. But He sent Him because there was only one way for man to be made acceptable in the eyes of God, and that is through the cross of the Lord Jesus Christ. Now, what I want you to see in this passage here, he says in verse 20, and the law came in that the transgression might increase. So what in the world does that mean? Well, if you look in verse 13 and 14 of the same chapter, for until the law, and let's look at that in terms of the Mosaic law or the moral law, or let's just say for our benefit, the Ten Commandments. For until the law, sin was in the world, but the sin is not imputed when there is no law. Nevertheless, death reigned from Adam until Moses. Now, what he's saying is this, that even before there was a written law of God, and let's think in terms of the Ten Commandments, before God gave those laws, or that law, the Ten Commandments, there was a law. It was an unwritten law. When Adam and Eve sinned, they knew they had disobeyed God. And so from Adam, as he says, up until Moses, though there was no Ten Commandments, there was law. It was written in the heart of man. Go back, if you will, to the second chapter of Romans and look, if you will, in the 12th verse. So he says, for all who have sinned without the law, even before there was the written law, will also perish without the law. And all who have sinned under the law will be judged by the law. For not the hearers of the law are just before God, but the doers of the law will be justified. For when Gentiles or unbelievers who do not have the law do instinctively the things of the law, because it's written in their heart, these not having the law are law to themselves, in that they show the works of the law written in their hearts, their conscience bearing witness, and their thoughts alternately accusing or else defending them. And so people say, well, what about these folks who've never heard of Jesus, my friend? They violate the law of God. They disobey the law of God. They sin against their own conscience. Every single person has one. God has placed it there, and every person knows some things just absolutely wrong. What he's saying in this passage here in Romans chapter 5 is this. He says, and the law came in, that is, the law came in for a very specific reason. God gave the law in order to make man to know and to give him a knowledge of what sin is all about, that sin isn't just against each other, that sin is against holy God who will judge mankind. And not only that, he says that sin came for the purpose of convicting us of our disobedience and relating that sin and that disobedience to Almighty God. Now, the law, the Ten Commandments, were not given in order to save us. That's not the first verse in the Scriptures that say that you're saved by keeping the Ten Commandments. So, my friend, if you're one of those persons who says, well, I know I'm going to be made acceptable before God because I live by the Ten Commandments and the Beatitudes. Well, I'm here to tell you, you're a sunk duck, brother, because, first of all, you can't live by the Ten Commandments and you don't keep all the Beatitudes. There's no way. The law was not given in order to save us. The law was given to expose us. For example, this morning when you got up and you began to dress, you looked in the mirror. Now, when you looked in the mirror, what did the mirror do? The mirror didn't say anything. The mirror just did what? It just reflected your face. Now, so you said, well, then I wash my face. Well, did you take the mirror off the wall and scrub the mirror on your face to wash you clean? No. Because the purpose of a mirror is not to make you clean. The purpose of a mirror is to do what? Is to reflect the dirt and to reflect what you look like. What does the law of God do? The law of God doesn't make me clean. The law of God reflects the dirt, the filth, the sin, the wickedness in our soul, in our spirit. So he says, sin reigns, and he says, and the law came in that the transgression might increase, but where sin increased, grace abounded all the more. So what did the law do? God sent his law to expose our filth, to expose our sinfulness, to convict us of it, to show us it is against Almighty God, and this is what we are really like. The law says this is what you're really like. You're absolutely helpless and hopeless to do anything. And so ultimately, the law was to drive men to Christ to be saved by a provision that God provided for our salvation, which He hinted at, which He began in the garden. The Bible says that He provided skins for Adam and Eve, which meant that something had to die, blood had to be shed, and God in the very beginning says, I'm going by my grace to deal with your sin problem. Listen to me. The only way to deal with the sin problem is through the blood of Jesus. Listen carefully now. Confession alone will not deal with the sin problem. Repentance alone will not deal with the sin problem. Apart from the grace of God, apart from the shedding of the blood of Jesus Christ at Calvary, apart from the cross, there is no dealing with sin. Now listen carefully. Not even God. Now watch this. You say, oh, no, don't tell me there's something God can't do. I'm about to tell you something He can't do. Not even God can wipe away your guilt, erase the penalty of your sin simply because He wants to. Simply because He's good. Simply because He's gracious. Simply because He's kind. Simply because He's loving. Listen, no matter how much love God has for you and me, He cannot erase the guilt of our sin simply because He's a good, loving God. You say, well, now, I don't know why He cannot. Is He not sovereign? Indeed, He is. But the sovereignty of God does not contradict the character of God. The character of God is He is absolutely faithful. He is absolutely truthful. What did He say? The soul that sinneth, it shall die. The wages of sin is death. What does sin do? Sin reigns unto death. The ultimate of all sin is death. Spiritual death, physical death, death to the things of God. And so God is the one who laid down the law. The soul that sinneth, it shall die. For God to come along and say, well, yeah, I know that's what I said, and because I love you, I'm just going to wipe it out. He cannot do that and remain God. And listen, if He violates one single promise, if He crossed up one of His own laws, you and I could back off and say, wait a minute, hold it. How do I know that He's going to keep this promise if He broke this one? He doesn't have to break but one promise, violate but one of His own principles to render God no longer faithful. Therefore, the only way God can forgive sin is for God to provide a payment for sin, which is life for death. Sin brings forth death, and God brings forth life to die in order to pay sin's debt. Listen to me. Grace is God's provision for man's sin. It is the only provision for man's sin. It is the grace of God that nailed Jesus Christ to the cross. We say the Romans did it. No, the Romans were the instruments, but God Himself is the one who nailed His only begotten Son to the cross. He is the one who came not to break the law, but to fulfill the law. The law said sin requires death, the shedding of blood. The Father who made the law also provided for the fulfillment of that law by providing His only begotten Son, Christ, whose death at Calvary paid your sin debt and mine in full. Grace is God's provision for your sin debt and mine. Therefore, just confessing sin doesn't get us forgiven. Just repenting of sin doesn't get us forgiven. Just crying out to God and telling Him how awful we are doesn't get us forgiven. The only way to be forgiven of sin is through the blood of Jesus Christ. Now, I'll say this again. This is why I say, if you go to a church somewhere and the cross is never mentioned, the blood is never mentioned, the atoning death of Jesus Christ is never mentioned, get out. Because that theology is not sound, it is not biblical, it is not true, because the whole Christian life, the whole Christian message surrounds the cross. Apart from the cross, there is no hope. Absolutely. Listen, the only other hope we have is in man's goodness. Anything that I attempt to add to the grace of God exalts man and dethrones grace. Anything that I have to add of myself to get myself accepted in the eyes of God is enthroning man and dethroning the grace of God. Anything that detracts from the grace of God has to be wrong. Anything that exalts man and makes man acceptable in the eyes of God minus the cross is absolutely, totally erroneous, unbiblical, unscriptural, and evil. because it exalts man. It is nothing more than pride in man exalting himself. And therefore, the law came to expose our sinfulness, our wickedness, and our vileness, and to show us how absolutely hopeless we are. Now watch this. Then he says, the law came in that the transgression might increase. That is, we may understand what's going on. Conviction of sin, knowledge of sin. Then he says, but where sin increased, grace abounded all the more. So there are two things that reign. Either sin is going to reign in our heart, or the grace of God is going to reign. Now look at this for a moment. He said, the grace of God is God's provision for our sin problem. Now we said the grace of God is God's kindness and graciousness toward us without regard to merit or worth on our part and in spite of what we deserve. Grace is God's loving favor to us in spite of what we deserve. It is undeserved love being poured out upon us. Listen, being poured out upon us abundantly, inexhaustibly, unreservedly, the love of God poured out upon us. Not because we deserve it. It has absolutely nothing to do with deserving. It has to do with a loving God. Listen to this now. Who has the privilege, the authority, and the right to love you and me and forgive us of our sins even though we have violated His law and keep on violating His law. His forgiveness is continuous because that is the power of the cross. Jesus paid our sin debt and frees Almighty God to pour out grace abundantly and superabundantly upon us. That's God's provision for our sin. It is the only provision for our sin. Now listen to what he said and look at these words now. He said, where sin increased, grace abounded all the more. Now, I want to say this. For anyone to say, well, now look, God does have the right to forgive you if he wants to. All he's got to do is just decide he's going to do it. That is to pervert the very message of grace. Grace and the cross cannot be separated. The grace of God and the blood of Jesus cannot, they are inseparable. They cannot be separated. Now, when he says here in this passage that grace reigns and sin reigns, I want you to look in three verses of Scripture, and I want you to look for something that's in all three of these verses. I'm not going to tell you what it is at first. 15, 17, and 21. Look at this. He says now, verse 15, but the free gift, is not like the transgression. For if by the transgression of the one that's speaking of Adam, that's the way sin came, the many died, much more did the grace of God and the gift by the grace of the one man, Jesus Christ, abound to the many. That is, sin came through Satan, grace through Christ. Verse 17, for if by the transgression of one, the sin of Adam again, death reigned through the one, through Adam, the whole human race fell, much more those who receive the abundance of grace and of the gift of righteousness made right now as of God will reign in life through the one Jesus Christ. And then verse 21. That as sin reigned in death, even so grace might reign through righteousness to eternal life through Jesus Christ our Lord. There is one primary thing found, more than one, but the primary thing found in all three of these verses is this. Whatever you have of the grace of God, it is always through Christ Jesus. It is always through the cross. It is always through the blood of Jesus. No other way. The grace of God is expressed at the cross. God did a marvelous, miraculous, incomparable work at the cross. And so when we talk about the measure of grace, here's what he says. He says, now watch this. He says, when sin increased, he says, grace abounded. That's interesting when you look at those two words because in the King James Version it says, and when sin abounded, grace did much more abound. But there are two Greek words here, not the same words in the Greek, and so in the New American Standard it uses two different words. What he's saying is this. He uses a word in the second speaking of grace. He puts a prefix on the beginning of that Greek word which means superabounds. That is, he says, as sin comes in, he said grace comes in a greater way. For example, he says, sin overflows, grace fills the whole world like a flood. As sin reached the top of Mount Sinai, he says grace went all the way to heaven. That is, no matter, now listen carefully because this is where you may misunderstand. No matter how much sin, there is more grace. No matter how intense the sin, there is greater grace. That is, listen, you cannot out-sin the grace of God. You cannot sin to the point that you out-sin the grace of God. God's undeserved favor purchased by the cross through the shed blood of Jesus Christ, sin cannot outreign the grace of God. Now you say, oh, now wait a minute. Well, I'll tell you what, you wait first and then I'll wait, all right? Because I know what you're thinking and I'm coming to that. I've already thought about that. You say, now wait a minute, you mean to tell me that no matter how much I sin, according to this verse, it says, where sin increased, grace superabounded more. That is, no matter how much sin you have, there's more grace. If your sin weighs 2 pounds, grace weighs 100. If you've sinned 1,000 times, grace is beyond that. You cannot out-sin the grace of God. Otherwise, sin could reign over the cross, but it cannot. The grace of God is beyond our comprehension. You say, well, I don't understand that. Well, you don't have to. You don't have to understand it. Who understands the whole atoning work of the Lord Jesus Christ? We can explain it, but who can explain a God so loving and so gracious and so kind to crucify His only begotten Son to save a bunch like us? Who could ever explain that? Why would He do that? Simply because He loves us. And you see, grace is His undeserved favor. And our problem is we want to merit it. We want to do something to get in on the act. Listen, there's only one act. It is the cross. There's only one person that is Christ. You and I can do absolutely nothing to add to that. And what does that do? Make us prideful? No. What does that do? Give us license to sin? No. It drives us to our face before Almighty God and all of our helplessness and sinfulness. He chose to save us anyway, even though He knew we would sin 1,000 times even after we've been forgiven of our sin. He said, oh, now wait a minute now. You mean to tell me that God's going to let me sin over and over and over and over and over and over and over again and forgive me? Well, let me ask you a question. How many of you have ever committed the same sin more than once? How many of you committed the same sin at least 10 times? When you went to the Lord and asked Him to forgive you of your sin, what did He say? No way. 596 times, but not 597. Now, let me tell you why He won't do that. You remember one time when Jesus and Peter were talking? And Peter said, Lord, how many times... He must have had a proud streak in him. Lord, how many times shall I forgive my brother? 7 times? Sounded real good. Jesus said, Peter, 70 times 7. Now, He wasn't saying 490 times. You know what He was saying? He said, Peter, it doesn't make any difference how many times your brother or sister sins against you. You got to forgive them. It doesn't make any difference what they do. You have to forgive them. It doesn't make any difference how long they do it. You have to forgive them. It doesn't make any difference how intense it is, how painful, how hurtful. You have to forgive them. Peter, there's no end to your forgiveness. Now think about this. If Jesus says to you and me, it doesn't make any difference what anybody does to you, how long they do it and how intensely they do it, and for what their motive is, you have to forgive them, and there can never come a time in your life when you can say, that is enough. No more forgiveness. Mm-mm. Well, if that's true, then do you think that you and I are going to be more forgiving than God? No way. No matter what you do as a child of God, you are forgiven. You say, murder, forgiven. Stealing, forgiven. Adultery, forgiven. Worshipping idols, forgiven. But only by the grace of God and only by the blood of Jesus. A lost person is forgiven of nothing until they come to Christ, crying out to Him for mercy and forgiveness based on the shed blood of Jesus at Calvary. That is the only way to be forgiven of sin. But let's talk about saints now. We all admitted a while ago some things we've sinned over and over and over again. Well, how many times does God forgive? I'll tell you how many times He forgives. As much as is necessary. And you know what? There's grace left over. Hallelujah. You cannot out-sin the grace of God. And if He expects me to forgive my enemy over and over and over again with no limitation on it, then if God, listen to this, if God put any limitation on His grace, you and I would be greater than God when it came to forgiveness. And we know that's not true. Now watch this. Repentance never precedes the grace of God. The grace of God precedes everything else. It is the grace of God that convicts us of our sins. It's by the grace of God that He's provided salvation. It's by the grace of God that you and I have any faith at all. It's by the grace of God that we have anything and any hope. It is grace, grace, grace, grace, grace, and nothing but grace. And anything you and I try to add to it is nothing but human pride, and God hates it. He said, all right, I got some questions. All right, good. You mean to tell me that I can go out here and sin against God and do the same thing over and over and over and over and over and over and over again, and God will forgive me? Now listen carefully, because I know that I have some friends out there who believe you can fall from grace. You think, boy, I've been waiting for him to admit this. The answer is yes. And how do I know that? Because here's what he says. He says, where sin abounded or increased, grace superabounded all the more. You cannot out-sin the grace of God. You say, well, that gives me license for sin. No, it doesn't. You mean to tell me, though, that if I commit the same old sin and go back and ask Him to forgive me over and over and over and over and over again, that God is going to forgive me? Well, let me say, first of all, when Jesus died on the cross, He paid all your sin debt in full 2,000 years ago. You've been forgiven long time ago. And that forgiveness was effective. That forgiveness became a reality in your life the moment you received Christ as your Savior. Now think about this. When you got saved, the Bible said you and I became children of God. That we're children. He says, as newborn babes desire the sincere milk of the Word, which means the simple things, the Word of God. So God knows we're children. So you and I got saved. What happens? We stumble and fall all over ourselves. We sin against God, and we keep learning, and we keep discovering things in the Bible we never knew before, and we keep learning how to live the Christian life. And you know what? Even after you've learned as much as you and I think we know, what do? We still disobey Him at times. Now listen. God is a holy God and hates sin. The only way in this world that you and I are acceptable to God today is grace. Unmerited, undeserved love poured out upon us, not because we deserve it, but because He's a loving Father. How can He do that? Even He can only do that because His Son paid my sin debt and yours in full. That isn't cheap grace. Somebody says, that's cheap grace if you go out here and sin all you want to and get by with it. I didn't say you get by with it. I'm coming to that. I said you can sin and sin and sin and disobey God, and the forgiveness is still there because you cannot out-sin the grace of God. You cannot. That's the nature of God. And it isn't that He's weak or become less holy. And listen, when somebody says, well, that's cheap grace, you ask them this. How cheap is the life of a son of God? That's not cheap. Because the truth is that Jesus was God and is God incarnate here on earth when He was walking among us. That was Almighty God Himself loving us so much to choose to come into this world in human flesh, born like every other little boy except that He was virgin born without a father, in His mother's womb, and grew up like other little boys, only sinless, and became a teenager like other teenagers, only sinless, and launched out into a ministry given to Him by His Heavenly Father at the age of 30. And died at about 33 years of age on a cross between two thieves. And He died as the Lamb of God to take away the sin of the world. That is not cheap grace. That is the most expensive grace. Listen, when God Himself died on the cross, don't call it cheap grace. It is the most expensive grace that could ever have been. So somebody says, well, no, wait a minute now. But you mean to tell me that if I go out here and sin and sin and sin and just come back and tell Him about it and confess it, that I'm forgiven? Well, let me ask you this. What did He mean when He said, when sin increased, grace superabounded? He meant exactly what He said. That the grace of God takes care of all my sin. Now, listen carefully. That does not give us license to sin. It does not promote sin. God hates sin. And listen, with the grace of God, listen, part of the expressions of the wonderful love of God is divine discipline, is divine chastisement, If God sees us heading in the wrong direction, what does He do? Because, listen, a God of loving grace wants to stop us before we step out. A God of loving grace is a God of discipline, and His discipline is pure love. You see, it's amazing how we have made Him this awful judge. God is a God of wrath and justice and judgment and hell, no doubt about it. But I want you to think about Jesus for a moment. It's interesting that no matter who Jesus met, what His response was. For example, He didn't say to Zacchaeus, who was a traitor to the Jews, he was collecting taxes among his own people for Rome, and so those people hated him. He didn't say, Zacchaeus, you dirty scoundrel, you rotten traitor, get down here. I want to talk to you about the law of God. He didn't say that. You know what He said? He said, Zacchaeus, knowing that of all the people on the street that day, the most despicable guy on the street was Zacchaeus, Jesus said, Zacchaeus, come on down. I'm going home with you today. Man, they had a fit. The Pharisees and Sadducees threw a fit. And even his apostles were having a problem with that one. The woman at the well, Jesus said to her, well, here's what He didn't say. He could have said, shame on you. You have really blown it. What a mess you have made of your family. Five husbands and the guy you're living with now, he's not your husband. I mean, what kind of a woman are you anyway? Don't even get around me. You know what He said to her? He said, you want to be free? You're talking to Mr. Freedom. All you have to do is take a drink and you'll be free forever. The woman caught in the very act of adultery, thrown at His feet, and they said, here's what the law of Moses said, Jesus. The law of Moses says, stone her to death. You know what Jesus said? He didn't say, guilty, shameful adulterer. He said, don't do that anymore. Don't do that anymore. You know what our problem is? You and I don't know anything about that kind of forgiveness. We won't do it to each other. And it's hard for us to accept the fact that Jesus Christ, everybody He talked to in forgiveness and love. The only crowd He really worked on were the Pharisees and the Sadducees. And you know why? I mean, you read that 23rd chapter of Matthew. He calls them a bunch of snakes. This is Jesus now. This is loving Jesus. Say, you bunch of reptiles, you snakes, you whited sepulchres, you're like a bunch of whited coffins. You're so dead. You know why? Because Zacchaeus had a big need in his life. And the woman at the well had a big need in her life. And the woman caught in adultery had a big need in her life. Pharisees and Sadducees were so proudful, egotistical, and cocky, they didn't need anybody, including Christ. And God hates pride and loves the sinner. You can't out-sin the grace of God. How do I explain that? I don't have to explain it except to say, here's what God says. You know why it's so hard to understand? Here's why it's so hard to understand. How could God love me like that? Because He's God. That's all the reason you and I need. That's not license to sin. That's not encouraging sin. You say, well, I would think anybody who would say things like that would be encouraging people to sin. No, not encouraging anybody to sin. Because you see, here's what happens. When grace comes into our life, when we receive Jesus Christ as our personal Savior, not only does He deliver us from the penalty of sin, it is His desire to deliver us from the power of sin in our life. Look in chapter 6 for a moment. Notice what He says. Now that we are living under grace and not the law, not reigning, sin's not reigning, He says, verse 12 of Romans 6, therefore, do not let sin reign in your mortal body that you should obey its lust. You don't have to do that anymore. In other words, you don't have to do that anymore. And do not go on presenting the members of your body to sin as instruments of unrighteousness, but present yourselves to God as those who are alive from the dead, and your members as instruments of righteousness to God. Verse 18, having been freed from sin's enslaving power. Now you have become slaves of righteousness. That is, children of God who want to be obedient to God. He breaks not only the penalty of sin in their life, but He cancels out its power. We don't have to live the way we used to live. Why? It's the grace of God. It's the love of God. And listen, one of the greatest expressions of the grace of God is the fact, listen, that Almighty, Holy, Righteous, Perfect God would condescend in all of His holiness to come and live on the inside of folks like you and me. To be indwelt by God in the person of Christ through the Holy Spirit. To be indwelt by God. That God in His holiness would live on the inside of these temples of ours. Yes. You know why? Because He loves us. And the appeal to lost men today is not fiery judgment, hell, and damnation. Jesus' appeal was, I love you. And I want what's best for you. And if you'll follow me, life will never be the same. Does that mean there's no place for judgment? Oh, no, it doesn't mean that at all. No place for divine chastisement? Oh, no, all of us who've sinned against God have been whipped by God. His divine hand of chastisement, His divine hand of divine discipline, it is there. But that in itself is an expression of love. Then what does this motivate? You mean to tell me that no matter how much I sin, that God's forgiveness has taken care of it? Yes. Does that free me to sin? No. License me to sin? No. Motivate me to want to sin? Not really. Then what does it do? Here's what it does. When you and I begin to understand the grace of God, what happens? Well, here's the problem. Most of us think we're better than we are. And see, the most difficult kind of person to get saved is a fellow or a gal who's been rather moral in their life and done some good things and sort of benevolent and got lots of friends or whatever. In other words, they think, well, you know, I'm not too bad. Don't give me this God business. I don't need God. And listen, the reason I know that most people feel that way about themselves is because that's why they're not in church. They haven't prayed this morning. They haven't read the Bible this morning. They're not thinking about spiritual things this morning. You know why? I'll tell you why. It's real simple. They don't think they need it. Because Satan has so deceived them that they're good enough. I don't need to go to church. I don't need the Bible. Don't give me this preacher business. Don't give me this gospel and hell and fire and damnation. I don't need all that stuff in my life. Why? Because human pride says, I believe that I can be good enough to be acceptable to God. Their problem is, their concept of God is, He's a distorted old grandfather who knows nothing about reality. It took the blood of Jesus to forgive one or a million and one or an everyone. And that is nothing but pure pride. Anybody who thinks they don't need God's living in pride, and God hates it. And pride will ultimately destroy them. Doesn't motivate us to do that. What does the grace of God... Listen, think about this. What does the love of God loving us in our sinfulness, loving us unto holiness, as He said, unto righteousness and eternal life? What does that motivate? Here's what it motivates. It motivates thanksgiving and praise and worship and the desire to be obedient to Him and to follow Him. That's what grace motivates. And the person who says, well, then I can just sin all I want to. All I got to do is just tell God about it. Try it. And my friend, if that's your attitude, more than likely you've never been saved. If you want to sin and you've given yourself over to it, more than likely you've never been saved. But when you begin to contemplate that a loving Father has provided for your forgiveness no matter what. He knows you struggle. He knows you may get entrapped. He knows you may have all kind of difficulties and things going on in your life. You know what He's doing? He's loving you through that. Forgiving you in that, because God's purpose is to conform you to His likeness no matter what. If you choose to rebel against Him, to sin against Him willfully, and you choose that, divine discipline comes, and it comes strongly. And He says there is a sin unto death. That is, there are times, and nobody knows who, nor when, nor how, nor why. There are times, and there can be times, when God decides He's just going to wipe somebody out. When He knows that He can no longer allow something to go on in their life. Does that mean the grace of God stopped? No. It means the grace of God is so great that He's looking out for people around them. and what they do to themselves. You see, you cannot stop the grace of God. It's because somebody says, well, what about suicide? And I want to make this very clear. Suicide is a horrible sin. It is a perverted way to escape what's happening in a person's life and what they're facing. It is absolutely a sin. You lose your reward when you take your own life. So I want to make that clear for somebody who may be contemplating that. Is it forgiven?